0: For central and eastern Newfoundland as a front passes, but the weather will improve throughout the day. Much cooler with highs in the single digits to the low teens, and the south coast will reach the mid to upper teens. Other than some showers or wet snow in the early morning hours for the southeast coast and northern peninsula, plenty of sunshine for Labrador, single digits for the coast and teens for the rest of the Big Land.
1: I'm Tom Power. Welcome to Q. Back in the 70s, there was this legendary production of the play Godspell. I mean, it's now considered legendary because it starred, all unknown at the time, Gilda Radner, Martin Short, Eugene Levy, Victor Garber, Paul Schaefer, and Andrea Martin. Here's the thing, though. Andrea Martin almost didn't get cast in Godspell. She'll tell you the pretty amazing story of how she convinced the director to give her the part at a party. But that part led her to SCTV, the beloved Canadian sketch show that changed comedy, and led her to Broadway, to Tony's, and to now being named a Canadian icon, even though she's from Portland, Maine. Andrea is a hilarious storyteller. It was a pleasure to try and keep up with her. You're going to hear my conversation with her today on Q.

0: So where do you feel most at home? Is it at your own house, you know, the place you spend time with? Is it with your friends, maybe hanging out, playing sports or something like that? Is it when you're doing a particular thing? For the actor Andrea Martin, she's always felt her best and most at home when she's performing. It started when she was a kid and acting kind of became an outlet for her creativity. By the time she was in her 20s, she'd been cast in this now legendary Canadian production of Godspell and then SCTV, the sketch show she made alongside her friends, Catherine O'Hara and John Candy and Martin Short, etc. She won Tonys for My Favorite Year and Pippin on Broadway. She's been in movies like My Big Fat Greek Wedding, Hedwig and the Angry Inch, and The Producers. But I don't even know, after talking to Andrea, whether it actually is performing that makes her feel at home, because you can tell in this conversation that it's not about performance or applause or notoriety. You can tell the thing that seems to give her purpose is that acting and performing has given her a chance to have family, to have kinship, to spend time with people who love what they're doing as much as she does. People who also feel seen and safe and feel themselves around one another. I mean, I think you can relate to that too, right? Like sometimes the best thing about work is the social element, the chatting, the camaraderie, the inside jokes. That's what can make a bad day better. Andrea Martin came in because she received something called the Icon Award by the Hollywood Reporter Women in Entertainment Canada for her career. But I wasn't prepared for how honest she would be about her own family and chosen family and how she'd put me through my paces. So here's my conversation with Andrea Martin. How are you?
1: I'm doing great now that I'm here.
0: Congratulations on the award.
1: Thank you.
0: Now, you and I were talking about this before we got going. You were generous and kind to me, and I went like, oh, I don't know about that. And you were like, why is it about us that we can't take compliments? Why is it so hard for us to take compliments? And we delved into my psyche, and I owe you a lot of money for it.
1: Yes.
0: How are you with this kind of thing, with these kind of icon awards?
1: Well, that's really perceptive of you to bring that up, because I wonder because this kind of came out of nowhere, and I'm not really sure how icon applies to me and my career, and I didn't really understand the definition. So other than that, I'm very happy with it. I owe everything to Canada, so it's the Canadian Women in Entertainment, and some proud to represent Canada in any way that I can, but I don't know about awards so much. I don't know. I mean, I like them.
0: Yeah. Were you like it as a kid? Like if your parents said good job or something like
1: Nobody
0: that?
1: Nobody ever said good job. Maybe that's why I've got a problem today, Tom.
0: Is that true?
1: I don't think there was a lot of that was perfect. Just you're perfect just the way you are. No, there was a lot of, I grew up Armenian in Portland, Maine. And, my parents, the most important job for them was to assimilate and become part of. So therefore, if you're born a certain way and your parents want you to exist to assimilate, it's you're never really what, you can never take real comfort in who you are because you're having to strive to be somebody else. So I think actually that was the beginning of it.
0: And your dad, he was a grocer. He ran supermarkets, right?
1: Yes, he was a very successful grocer, restaurateur. He was beloved in Maine, so generous with all of his stores and restaurants and helping people. And he was a wonderful man, but I was a firstborn. And I think he thought maybe by congratulating me or meant that I didn't have to strive to be better, if that makes sense at all. Yeah.
0: Is this why, I mean, I read a story that you would go into your attic and sort of, in your home in Portland and sort of, you'd sort of dream and perform and like, talk to me what you were doing in the family attic.
1: You know, I think now when I look back, I think I was really sensitive to criticism, and whether my parents knew it or not, and I don't think they did, it felt, I had a lot of criticism coming my way. I mean, when I won my first Tony, my father said, now do you think you'll get a break? And so it was...
0: Like a rest?
1: I don't know what that meant really, but it was never really enough. But the good news in all of this is he died when he was 92 and in his late 80s. I think... I was in a film called Hedwig and the Angry Inch, which I loved. I thought it was like one of the coolest things I ever did. John Cameron Mitchell wrote it and started it. We shot it here in Toronto. I just thought it was so cool. And my dad and I were on a little car trip together, actually, and we're going from Maine to New Hampshire to visit relatives. And I said, Daddy, what did you think of what did you think of Hedwig and the Angry Inch? Well, I liked your hair. And I thought, I can't actually, I have to say something. He's 89 or whatever. And we stopped the car and I said, Daddy, all my life you never said that you really liked what I did in something. And you always just talk about my hair. And then he started to cry and he said, because I understand here, but I don't understand acting. Oh my God. So I understood really all the years of...
0: He couldn't tell.
1: He just really couldn't. Yeah. Yeah.
0: I mean, I'm glad you guys had that moment and it seems like things got better after that.
1: Yes, I think so. It was a real pivotal moment.
0: God love you. Not everyone gets to have that. It's a beautiful thing to be able to have.
1: I know.
0: So hold on. We're back in Portland, though. Were you watching television or listening to the radio and going, I want to do that? Like, did you know you wanted to be a performer?
1: I hope I can articulate this because I think it is a key to who I am. I don't know if it's because kids are different today and they really understand how they can have a career and they can actually make a career by technology and by being on YouTube, whatever. I never thought about a career growing up in Portland, Maine. I thought, oh, I feel safe at Children's Theater. Wow, I feel like I belong with these theater kids.
0: Yeah.
1: Oh, this feels so comfortable to go after school with like-minded people. So it didn't feel like a career for me. It felt like a family to me. And I think that theater still has that same kind of, not mystique, but the weight of it, I really do, for me. I feel really lucky that it may be in a family situation where there was always striving to be somebody that I wasn't. It felt very safe to be able to be myself in the theater.
0: I understand what you mean, and I can relate to this, the idea that when you decide to become a performer, it seems like you decide like, okay, well, I'm going to be an actor. I'm going to be a theater actor and I'm going to make my money that way. And I'm going to make my living that way. Quite often it comes from being a bit, feeling a bit outside from everybody else.
1: Yeah.
0: And then meeting people who feel outside in the same way and you form a little community and you're like, oh, I just want to have this feeling forever. And I can relate to that.
1: Yeah.
0: How did you end up in Paris studying mime, Andrea?
1: How did I end up studying mime? So I loved Fellini and I loved his wife, Giulietta Messina. And she was like a beautiful actress and a wonderful clown. And so mime, Jacques Lecoq, mime kind of held that same mystique. Like if I was ever going to be like Giulietta Messina, this extraordinary actress, but also this ability to be a real clown, break your heart, make you laugh. So that road led to Jacques Lecoq because he would have classes about how to find your clown. Sounds a little pretentious, but where's your clown? How do you find it? What makes you?
0: You moved to Paris to learn how to be a clown and to mime?
1: Yes. Yes.
0: What do you remember about that?
1: I remember that he was so complimentary that I thought maybe there's something here.
0: Why didn't you stick with mime or clowning?
1: I knew that mime wasn't going to be the career choice. I wasn't interested in being a mime, but I was interested in learning physical comedy, which I think I had some...
0: Success with?
1: Some success, yeah.
0: I'll do that. It for you.
1: Yeah. Well, I think it just came out of me, right? I didn't plan to do it. Yeah.
0: Do you remember any of your mime? Like, do you have a party trick you do involving miming?
1: No, but I did learn something that we can tie into what we're talking about, my father. Wow, that's interesting. I don't know if I ever thought about that. What I learned in mime school for a year, that the one thing on your body that gives you character more than anything else is your hair. And I have fixated over my hair and what's it going to look like for this character all my life. So I don't know if my dad is meeting Jacques Lecoq and I'm there too. I don't know, but it has had a lot of weight, I think.
0: You learn from Jacques Lecoq, this famous clown teacher and mime teacher in Paris, that the most important thing a clown can have is their relationship to their hair more than anything else.
1: Right.
0: And you talk about how you would fly to hairdressers very far away from where you were to work on your hair. And you were always very sort of obsessive about how your hair looked on camera.
1: Totally.
0: And now you're sort of realizing, what my dad said to me was, I know hair, I don't know acting.
1: Wow.
0: Isn't that interesting?
1: Yes, I find it is. I don't know if your listeners will, Tom.
0: Oh, they turned out a long time ago.
1: That's what I thought. That's why I can be free with you.
0: I want to talk about Canada for a second. So you, the story I'm used to is Canadians moving to New York or LA to get their big break. Your story is kind of the opposite. You were living in the US and you moved to Canada. And you end up having a gigantic break with the musical Godspell. So I want to talk about Godspell in a second, but I read in your book that you say, my love affair with Canada began immediately. What's your first memory of coming to Canada?
1: The first thing I remember, and I don't know if it's still there, is a little statue, a Peter Pan statue around St. Clair and Yonge in a park. And there was an innocence about that statue, and it felt like this is where I belong. This is a child, but it's also powerful, and it's has whimsy and folklore and fantasy, and it felt very safe, and I just remember that was what Canada represented to me at the time.
0: Like seeing this Peter Pan statue made you had already been talking to me about like wanting to get out or fly or be free or feel safe. And literally when you come to Canada, you see this statue and you go, okay, Canada's for me.
1: Yeah. You know, because I would have had a choice, right, to stay in New York City, where I really didn't feel like I was brave enough to do. But Canada offered creative freedom, and I felt safe here. That's the word that I want to say. I felt safe to create. Whereas in New York, I don't know, at that age, you know, I'd been in Portland, Maine, and then I was in Manhattan. And I didn't, and as you asked me, you know, did you know that, what did you ask me at the beginning that we were talking? Did you always know that you wanted that as a career? And I never thought of it as a career. I guess I felt like Canada was a safe place to, I would have opportunities like I had in New York, but I would have a safety net around me to live out those opportunities. Whereas in New York, I think that they would have stifled me and I wouldn't have been able to create because I was so overwhelmed by being in such a big city.
0: I'm Tom Power. You're listening to Q. You're in the middle of my conversation with the legendary actor Andrea Martin. I don't know whether to say Canadian. I'm going to say Canadian actor because she was just honored with the Icon Award by the Hollywood Reporter of Women in Entertainment Canada for her incredible career. But we've been talking about how she grew up very much not in Canada, raised by Armenian parents in Portland, Maine, how she found community and safety and family as a performer, how she moved to Canada and fell in love with it, how she got her big break starring in this now legendary production of the play Godspell. So that time is really interesting. Like Godspell, everyone involved with it went on to have massive careers, like, you know, Martin Short and Eugene Levy and Paul Schaefer. I wanted to ask her about that whole time in her life because it always seems so romantic

0: to me, that's where our conversation picks up. So you come to Canada and you get cast in Godspell, but you don't get cast in Godspell right away. You auditioned but didn't get it.
1: That's true. Thanks for bringing that up, Tom.
0: It's a good story. Can you tell it?
1: If I have to.
0: You do. It's part of
1: do
0: the...
1: Do I get paid more money if I cry?
0: Yeah, less money.
1: Because that wasn't good crying. Mm. Let me think hard enough. I, unlike everybody else who auditioned, however, had seen Godspell in New York and in London and in Paris. So I felt that I really knew what I was doing. But I wasn't what they were looking for until a young girl was let go, or she left for, I don't ever know the reason why she left, but there was an opening and I'd already made friends with Eugene Levy because we'd done a movie together, Foxy Lady. And he said, we're having a party tonight and the director's going to be there. Just come and just be yourself. And I was myself and funny and whatever I was, and I was cast that night.
0: And everything kind of changes after that, right?
1: Everything changed.
0: Because for people who don't know, Godspell became, I mean, not just gigantic, the new documentary about it, but it launched the careers of Gilda Radner, Eugene Levy, Martin Short, Victor Garber, Jane Eastwood. Paul Schaefer was the musical director. We had Victor on cue not that long ago. He told me the story of going to this cast party and realizing even then that there was something special about this group of people. Did you have a moment like that?
1: Wow, I felt like we all belonged together for sure. Nothing felt out of whack. It felt like we knew each other for a long time. I don't know if I thought this is a special group of people, but I loved everybody immediately, and it hasn't stopped.
0: What's your favorite memory of working on that show?
1: Laughter, being mischievous, being naughty, trying to make Marty laugh, trying to make Victor laugh. I don't know. Trying to be a little bit rebellious. But I think that that's what the show was about, too. You know, you had to feel free to be yourself because that's what the show was. All these young clowns, by the way. There's that motif again. And you had to be free to be wacky or whatever your clown was. And so I remember great freedom and the beginning of years and years of laughter with that group and from that group.
0: There's that motif again of clowning, but there's also the motif again of you telling me that you found community, that you found friends, that you found safety, that you found that this sounds to me that really this is what you were really looking for in your like endeavor to be in this world. Like you were looking for like that kind of family there. That's what it sounds like to me. Cause you keep on coming back to it.
1: Huh?
0: Do you know what I mean?
1: I do know what you mean. I feel badly that when I'm not talking about my own family of origin, I think God bless them for bringing me into this world. God bless my mom for having the talent that she had, but not any opportunity to show off what those talents might have been. And my dad provided for us and the community of Armenians, actually. There was so much goodness there. But I think that I was a little girl with a lot of imagination and needed probably the freedom to make that imagination really explode. But I probably restricted that for many, many years being at home. So it took me a long time, really, to get to be where I am right now, honestly.
0: It must have been so freeing to be around all these performers, like Marty and all these people, to be like, oh, I can be my full self and I can be,
1: totally.
0: You know,
1: yeah. I didn't even know what my full self was. So being on that stage at the Royal Alex and you know, there really wasn't a set, right? It was just, you're too young to remember that show, but there wasn't a set. There was just a lot of movement and going up things and hanging on to the barbed wire or whatever. No, it wasn't barbed wire. What is that called? The link chain fence, whatever. So there was freedom everywhere. Really, there was no restriction. So it was like a heyday for somebody who felt like they'd been repressed, I think.
0: And then you find another community on SCTV. Like, look, there's another family there. You got, I'll mention a couple, John Candy, Catherine O'Hara, Martin Short again, Eugene Levy again, Dave Thomas, Rick Moranis. I want to, can we watch a little bit of it?
2: Hello, ladies, Prickly again. You know, every meal can be a picnic if you just get off your buns and get back in the kitchen where you belong. What you need is a little...

0: What goes through your head watching that?
1: What goes through my head is, why is my voice so high? What is that? Is that, then I think I was on the Johnny Carson show right after this. And again, it was like that. I'm like, where's Mickey? Where's Pluto? I've been waiting here for 15 minutes. That's what it sounds like to me.
0: That's a good Minnie Mouse. How did that character come about? Do you remember?
1: I do remember. We were at Second City, and my beloved Catherine O'Hara, who could improvise, was on stage, and I was off stage. And we'd taken a suggestion from the audience. Do a scene about a parent-teacher group, and the parents are kids, but the kids are more mature. This is a bad explanation of what that was. And I picked a leopard jacket and a leopard hat backstage. Belonged to Catherine's mom, and she brought it in so we could use them. I had it on. I knocked on the door, and I said, "Hello, dear." And she said, "You must be Mrs. Prickly." I'd never heard that name before, and yeah. I didn't even know what the character was. And I said, "That's right, dear. Prickly's the name. Sebastian's the game." Sebastian was my child's name. And that character, I owe everything to Catherine. I owe the character, the name, the clothes, and the clothes lifetime.
0: The clothes were her mom's?
1: Her mom's, yes. Yeah.
0: That's so funny. I didn't.
1: Yeah.
0: I'm sorry about Catherine, by the way.
1: Yes.
0: Very, very, very sorry for you. How have these months been for you?
1: Well, it's felt very surreal. It doesn't feel like she's gone because she had such an extraordinary presence, and such extraordinary kindness that, and the world is lacking that right now. So maybe I need to feel her presence all the time, but it just feels so way, way too soon. She had so much more life and so much more to give the audiences, for sure, but her children, her husband, her friends, everybody's still shocked, I think.
0: Were you guys still in touch? Were you still?
1: Yes. We were actually, the last time we were together, it was a beautiful time. We were filming the SCTV documentary. It was last July, the beginning of August. That was the last time that we were together. But we communicated. We stayed in touch, of course. So,
0: what do you think made her so special?
1: Well, I think an innate talent. I think that she was always in the moment. So you felt when you were with her, you felt you were really seen, you were listened to, you felt special, you felt you were the only person. I think that's really powerful. I think that's how she acted on camera. You felt very relaxed when you were watching her and taken care of. I think she had a God-given talent also. And she was confident, very confident person, a great combination of confidence and humility, modesty, never talked about herself. I had no idea all the work that she was doing because when we were together, she never talked about what was coming up for her. She was a remarkable person. I'm a better actress in person because of her, really.
0: You're a better actress and a person because of Catherine.
1: I'd really believe that, yes. Because I remember how she was with people, and if I want to act up or I'm not feeling confident or needy or whatever I am doing, I think, what would Catherine do? And it's helpful.
0: I'm Tom Power. You're listening to Q. You're in the middle of my conversation with the Canadian actor Andrea Martin, who was just honored with the Icon Award from the Hollywood Reporter Women in Entertainment Canada. So if we figured it was a good time to have Andrea in to talk a little bit about her incredible career. And she's been going through it, man. She's been hilarious the whole time. Her upbringing in Portland, Maine, how she ended up studying mime for a while in Paris, why she moved to Canada, and how she became sort of a Canadian icon through Godspell and SCTV. Now, I realize that not everyone listening to this would know about SCTV.

0: TV. It was this late night sketch show that ran at like 1 a.m. on CBC and later on NBC in the U.S. back in the 70s. It was made sort of like in a kind of a bubble, low budget in offices in Toronto and Edmonton. But it went on to have this huge cult following, became influential for a whole generation of comedians like Conan O'Brien, Seth Rogen, Amy Poehler, Tina Fey, Judd Apatow, all talk about how important SCTV was to them. And Andrea was there. She was an actor. She was a writer on SCTV. She won 2 Emmys for her work on it. So like, what was going on that show? No budget, a bunch of sort of no-name Canadians. What made that show so special? It seems like there's such like love and respect between all of you guys, even back then on SCTV.
1: Yeah.
0: Like, it feels rare. Like, I feel like, you know, when I look at like the casts of Saturday Night Live or I look at other sketch shows, you end up finding out that there is some level of bitterness or there is some sort of like jealousy. But everything that I can tell about SCTV and you guys back then, it seems to be this egoless, loving, supportive place.
1: You know, I don't think I can't remember feeling competitive with Catherine. We were really the only two women on the show. I know it's a weird thing when you put it like that. Look, I think we were in a little bubble. I think, to be fair to SNL, you know, those kids are launched into stardom overnight. There's press knocking at the door and publicity, and you're feeling the competition because it's so immediate and present. And, you know, we were in a bubble. There was no press. Nobody knew about us. We were in Toronto at the CBC, and we were in Edmonton, and nobody even knew. We were on at 1 o'clock in the morning. Nobody knew about us. So we were like-minded people who liked to laugh, who were funny. And there was nothing to distract from that, really. I mean, we had family and husbands and children, but really the laughter kept us together. And I don't know, maybe a different group of people would have worked differently. I don't know. I can only tell you about my experience. And I can tell you that today, you know, we're family, and I don't know. I feel really lucky, honestly. If you would ask me what I feel about how did I get to be where I am, I think luck had so much to do with it, really. Marty always says, I say, what do you think really makes somebody successful? He's part talent and part luck, and talent's overrated. And I don't know, the older I get, the more I feel that way too. You know, you're in the right place at the right time.
0: If you hadn't come to Toronto when they were making Godspell,
1: totally.
0: If you hadn't seen Godspell,
1: totally.
0: If you hadn't been in a movie with Eugene Levy.
1: Right.
0: You know?
1: Yeah.
0: All these things I think that's it. I think that it's a lot of it just has to do with opportunity and being where we're supposed to. But like they say that like the luck only works.
1: Yeah.
0: If you're like prepared and talented enough.
1: Oh.
0: You know what I mean? Like I think Oprah said that. Like
1: she's a real icon.
0: Yeah, she's pretty good.
1: Well, what does this mean to you? Because I was going to use this in my speech.
0: Please, I'm here as a focus group, whatever you need.
1: What does it mean when she says you become what you believe?
0: I think she believes that if you, this is how I would interpret what I would take from it. If you have a yeah. negative opinion of yourself, if you feel like you're not going to, you know, amount to anything, that probably won't help you achieve the things that you want to achieve in life. But if you believe that you're good and noble and heartfelt and worth have something worth giving, then these things tend to manifest themselves in the way that you just yeah. show up in the world.
1: Well,
0: that makes sense.
1: It does make sense. So I was thinking,
0: I can call her and ask. But,
1: I think I believed at an early age. I don't know if that's what I've become, but I believe, according to Oprah, that there was a nugget of creativity or individual creativity that maybe nobody else had, and I had to find a way to express it. And maybe I've just been searching all my life for the right thing to express it in. But I don't know if I became anything, but I understand what she says. If I had thought when I was in children's theater in Portland, Maine, oh gosh, I don't like being with all these people, and I don't think that I'm as good as I, but I didn't feel that way. I felt this feels right, and it's continued to feel right, thank God.
0: Talk to me about, hold on, you mentioned SNL. Wasn't Lauren around back then? Was Lauren Michaels around?
1: Lauren Michaels was around just right at the beginning when I got here. He had a variety show called The Hart and Lauren Terrific Hour, and I did a couple of episodes of it.
0: Did you have any sense that, okay, he's going to go on to become the
1: No,
0: SNL?
1: Dear.
0: No. That's wild.
1: Yeah.
0: I sometimes forget he's Canadian. I sometimes forget he's from Toronto and came from the
1: Look
0: CBC.
1: Look at that career,
0: and all that.
1: Though.
0: I know,
1: wow.
0: I know. I want to talk to you about Broadway.
1: Uh-huh.
0: So when you first got onto Broadway, you were in your mid-40s. You got your first role in a Broadway show, which was My Favorite Year. I was reading that you were hesitant to take that on.
1: Well, I was hesitant to take it on because I had two small children in L.A., and I wanted to be present in their life, and I didn't know how long that was going to be, how long, if the show was going to be successful. So, but what won me over, what made me decide to do it, is I had a very close friend, Claude Tessier, from Hull, Quebec, and he's really, you know, he was, what is that thing when you're, what do they say about each other when you're something spirits? What
0: kindred is, spirits.
1: We were kindred spirits. And he was very ill with AIDS, and he always wanted me to be on Broadway. And so I got that part, and he was very ill, and I wanted to do something long enough that he could see it. And he actually saw a preview of the show, and then I won the Tony for it. And I think it was all because of him, really. And the great part of this is that my kids love the theater now. They love the arts because at a very early age, they got to see their mother rehearsing or obsessing or whatever I was doing. But they got to see that up close and personal. I think they've had, and they continue to have real respect for the arts. And so I'm grateful that I did do it.
0: I think I understand what you mean, that like you were hesitant to take that job on because you were going to have to be away from your family for so long.
1: Right.
0: And is this the right thing to do? And I think you had stopped for doing a few things for that reason.
1: Well, I had never done Broadway. I'd always wanted to do Broadway. I was 45. That's very, you know, most people start when they're 22. But as you remember from our story that we started out a half an hour ago.
0: About 3 hours ago.
1: That's what it feels like. But I wanted to say a half hour. I'm so tired. I've never been this tired. Thinking, but by the way, just thinking or articulating, that's exhausting. When I was in Toronto, I had left New York, so the opportunities on Broadway didn't exist. I was fully ensconced in Toronto, and very quickly and beautifully, and thank you, Michael Oscars, who was my manager and agent for years, who just passed away. It's been a rough year, honestly.
0: I'm sorry to hear that.
1: Oh, my God. It's been a rough year. So I'm just treasuring. I don't complain anymore. I'm just treasuring every moment. I'm going to complain about this show, but that's the one thing I'm going to give myself.
0: What's your major complaint?
1: Doing it?
0: Yeah.
1: Saying yes? Let me see if they're laughing in there.
0: Yeah, they are.
1: All right, good.
0: It's called a regret more than a complaint than anything else.
1: No, I was so looking forward to this.
0: What was being the operative?
1: Come on, I am. Well, we're still doing. How much more time do we have?
0: Then I'll tell you. 2.5 hours. Oh,
1: I was so looking forward to it because you, if you mention your name, like I can mention a lot of public. No, don't do that. That's not worth it. Don't do that. What about Tom Parr? Oh, yeah, no, you got to do that one. He's really smart. That's the one you have to do. So
0: oh, that's
1: there you
0: nice.
1: Go. Yeah.
0: I've been greasing a lot of palms around New York. You know, I've been putting a lot of Canadian 20s into people's palms, and that's really what's been doing it for me. I understand what you've been saying, though, that like, sorry, the reason I'm stuck on that is I got a baby now.
1: Yeah.
0: And I'm wondering about how much I'm working. Uh-huh. And I don't know, I'm not that I'm away on Broadway for, you know, all that time, but even just, you know, this job is a lot, you know,
1: how many are you, do you do this every day?
0: Yeah.
1: And how long do you have to allocate?
0: 10 or 11 hours a day.
1: Get the hell out of here. You're not that good. You should be. You need a few more days.
0: Like we do two of these a day, and then we tape the show and, you know, all that kind of stuff. And then you have to watch the documentaries, read the books and all that stuff.
1: Yeah.
0: And you do, and it's every day for twice. And this wasn't meant to be the Tom Powers psychology hour. That's what makes me so good as I talk about myself.

0: is I've been wondering, you know, I only got to see her last night for a half hour. And oh my God, that was so hard. And we got some changes coming up and I think it'll be better. But
1: yeah.
0: The reason I'm reflecting on what you said is because you said like, hey, I didn't know if I wanted to be away from the kids.
1: Yeah.
0: And then you said, I think what you said was ultimately it was a good decision because they got to see me care about this thing so much.
1: Totally. And I think about your little girl and being able to be here and being in that room and watching you and listening. And what a huge gift to give her, really.
0: Yeah.
1: Look, most people don't have the luxury to be in a creative world, right? And all the, it seems to me in the United States for sure, those are the first things that are being eliminated, art classes, music classes, orchestra, you know. And you're doing something that's meaningful, that's creative, has to do with words, has to do with imagination. And she's going to be in there and she's going to be listening. And you're not AI. You're a full-bodied human being that has beautiful questions to ask. You delve into life. And more importantly, this show is all about connection. And the more we're in technology, the less connection there is. And your little girl's going to be fighting that all the time. And you're going to be able to say,
0: breaking my heart, Ange, don't do this to me.
1: Yes, to me. You do not have to. You look at, put that phone down and do what daddy's doing. He talks to people and listens to them.
0: Oh, get out of here. You're making me cry. Don't do this to me. I'm supposed to do this to you. I'm supposed to Barbara Walters you. You're Barbara Waltersing me.
1: Well, I mean, but you know what?
0: It sounds like a lesson you learned.
1: Look, it's from my heart. I have a 10-year-old grandchild, and she is not allowed to use the phone, but she looks at the phone like it is $1 million. It's like, I can tell the need to do it. So she was in New York with me. I took it for a week. We saw like 100 shows. I take it to a lot of theater, and then we talk about it afterwards. It's so great. And she, oh, wait, I have to tell this story. It's so cool. So her favorite movie is Titanic. And I said, you know, I have a really close friend. It's
0: Leonardo DiCaprio.
1: No, she was very happy with Mr. Andrews, who Victor Garber played.
0: Wow, yeah.
1: So I said, would you like to meet Victor? And she said, oh, I would love that. I said, okay, I want you to think of some questions a la Tom Powers. I want you to think of some questions. Can I ask about Leonardo DiCaprio? I say, you can have one question about Leonardo. But then you ask him about his part and why did he want to do it? We went to Joe Allen's in New York, this theater hangout, and we had dinner, and Victor was there, and Chloe, my granddaughter, and it was like listening to Barbara Walters. Victor, what did you feel like when you had to work she's 10, such long hours? And
0: that's so beautiful.
1: That was beautiful. Then we get on the subway, and we go home, we go on the subway. Tom, I looked around the subway car, and every person in the car was on their phone. Every human being in that car, there must 25, 30 people. And I said, Chloe, look at this. This is not what you want to become. You want to become who you were with Victor. You ask questions and you listen to him. And it was all about learning and connecting with a human being. You don't want to have your phone head in the phone. Promise me you're not going to do that. She kind of promised me, but it was bad acting because I know she's fixated on the phone. So anyway, it was long.
0: But she has a model in you of not just someone who's telling her, hey, be careful with all this phone stuff, but also someone who, from this conversation, I have learned, has gotten the most, more than any accolades or awards or roles or money or whatever. It seems like the greatest gift to you, this career has given to you, is connection between people.
1: I would say that's a really great way. And I bet you're going to wrap this up.
0: No, I got one more thing.
1: Oh, damn it. That was so good.
0: I got one more thing, but it's exciting. Do you want to see it?
1: Yeah. Wait, not of me.
0: Yeah, come on.
1: Oh.

0: Andrew, can you tell people who are listening to this on the radio?
1: Yes.
0: What we're watching and what you're doing?
1: Unfortunately, that was previews. I got much better. I am on a trapeze with my partner, Yannick Thomas, and I went to circus school to learn this, and it was just the greatest time of my life.
0: I don't mean to be rude. How old were you when you did that?
1: 65.
0: You were 65 doing trapeze with no net.
1: But now I'm 79 talking to you. That's good.
0: It's even more arduous than being in the trapeze, and we don't even have a net for that. What I mean, I don't even know what I want to know. What is it like to be up on that stage? I don't think I'd be able to do that now without any kind of safety net doing trapeze.
1: Because I loved it, because I was the character I did. I'm really frightened of heights, and we're not going to get into that story, but
0: I'm frightened of heights too.
1: Yeah.
0: Yeah.
1: So, but I wasn't frightened here because I became, this sounds so pretentious, but I wanted to do this so badly that I'm like, I'm just going to be the character. I'm going to be the character. So when we would rehearse every night on stage before we did the show, I was really scared because I was rehearsing. I wasn't the character. I didn't have the wig or the costume or anything on. But every night I would look at Yannick, my partner's his eyes, and I would become this person that used to be a famous circus star, and now she says, I refuse to be old, and I'm going to stay young, and it's time to start living. And I would look at him, and I would just feel free, like I'd been a circus performer for years. So that's what that was.
0: What gifts this life in the arts has given you, eh?
1: Isn't it?
0: Yeah.
1: No, I'm going to cry.
0: Really?
1: But you say all your people do, so I'm not going to.
0: They usually cry because they're like, can this be over soon? Or I'm pinching them underneath the table.
1: I don't want you to worry about your little girl. I think that she's going to have a great life. And don't take away what makes you happy. Because you don't know what she wants, right? Just be true to yourself. And my mom and dad weren't able to be. And so what they created in me was somebody that always had to seek for more. But you want her to know that you love what you do. And I don't know, that's a great gift to give her.
0: We're going
1: to
0: cry together, I think.
1: Okay.
0: Thanks for coming in.
1: Thank you for having me.
0: Does this feel like the appropriate moment to end?
1: No, 20 minutes ago felt like the appropriate.
0: Andrew, thank you very much for coming in. Andrew Martin's receiving the Icon Award. I walked myself into that one, didn't I? The Icon Award from the Hollywood Reporter, Women in Entertainment Canada.

I'm Tom Power. You're listening to Q. I want to tell you about a guest you'll hear on Q next week and a really, really interesting project he's a part of. So Boy Wanda, I don't know if you know who that is. He's this incredibly successful Canadian producer. He's worked with Rihanna, Eminem, Kendrick Lamar, Justin Bieber. He was part of very, very big part of like Drake's rise to fame, produced a lot of Drake's biggest songs. And now he's teamed up with Canada Soccer, which I should clarify is not the artist name of some mysterious new artist like The Weeknd featuring Canada Soccer. I mean, literally Canada Soccer, like the foundation that promotes soccer, football in Canada. They've teamed up to release an album right in time for the World Cup. It's got all kinds of Canadian musicians on it. Nelly Furtado, Zedd's Dead, Dallas Green. And as you're about to hear, AP Dylan, Forever Friday, and Joe Gez. Now, you're going to hear my full conversation with Boy Wanda next week, but I don't know, just to get you excited about it, I thought I'd play you maybe the most Canadian album made in a very, very long time. All Canadians coming together to make music that Boy Wanda will tell you really represents the breadth of what Canadian music is. This is a song off it. This is called Born Winner.

It was fun to hear Boy Wonder talk about that song because he was like, you know, what is more Canadian in some ways than that song? It was made by Canadians in Canadian studios. It features Punjabi Canadian artists, Afrobeat, you know, inspired by the Canadians who introduced Boy Wonder to Afrobeat, French music, Quebecois music. Really, really interesting. So the collaboration between Boy Wonder and literally Canada Soccer, that is a track from that called Born Winner featuring AP Dylan, Forever Friday, and Joe Gez. You'll hear my conversation with the producer Boy Wonder next week on Q.

0: I'm Tom Power. You're listening to Q. I don't know if this is your first time hearing this show, but can I tell you something? We're not a controversial show. Not a lot of controversy happens on the show where I talk to artists about their feelings. However, there was a bit of a controversy around our conversation with the actor Paul Gross last week. And it's a very Canadian controversy because it has to do with pronunciation. Paul Gross was on to talk about his work on the play Waiting for Godot. And we got your emails, like all of them. And it's not just me and Paul Gross. There's been a long time disagreement about whether to say Waiting for Godot versus Waiting for Godot. Can I just tell you, the people who run Samuel Beckett's estate, like Samuel Beckett, who wrote the play, told the New York Times that they, quote, do not insist on any particular pronunciation. But we did read that Beckett himself said Waiting for Godot. But Becca's not around for me to check that. So keep your emails coming. If you didn't hear our conversations, you can catch that now on the Q YouTube channel. But take a listen to this right now. This is Paul Gross not talking about Waiting for Godot, but Hamlet, which I believe I just pronounced correctly. Take a listen.
1: And again, it's one of those bottomless plays like a Godot or a Lear or something where you can't really do it, but you can do a version of it.
0: What does that mean? You can't really do it, but you can do a version of it. Who can do it?
1: Well, nobody. I mean, that's why they're so important to us, why Lear is important, is if you see three King Lears in your life, the composite of that is King Lear. No one will ever get all of it in one go.

0: Isn't that frustrating as an actor? Don't you want to?
1: No, it's what makes it so great. You get out every time and you think, this is the one where I'm going to get it all together. And you just aren't going to do that.
0: So no one, but you see Laurence Olivier,
1: not even close.
0: Christopher Plummer, like none of these, they didn't, you know?
1: No, they do their version of it.
0: Interesting.
1: But I think that the corollary to not being able to do it is you can't fail.

0: That is probably not quite enough, but it's a lot.
1: I love the idea that that there's no perfect way of doing it. Perfect way of doing something. I guess that's all of our jobs in some ways, I guess. Though I guess if you're plumbing a house, there's a perfect way of doing it. The actor Paul Gross, go to the Q YouTube channel to watch that full conversation. I'm Tom Power. You're listening to Q. You might be familiar with the Blue Rodeo album 5 Days in July, like this legendary Canadian record. Bad Timing hasn't hit me yet. What else is that? Yeah, those two are on that. Head Over Heels is on that. Well, two of the most celebrated musicians in Canadian indie music, Joseph Chapuisson from Toronto and Nicholas Kurgovich from Vancouver, have made an album and they called it 4 Days in June. It's not just literally when they make the record. It's also a bit of a nod to that Blue Rodeo record, but also that sort of easy, hazy, comfortable summer day sound with the right kind of country music on. The kind of record they hope reminds you of the CDs that lived in your car, the way that 5 Days in July may have lived there. So here's a song from 4 Days in June. This is Joseph Chapuisson and Nicholas Kurgovich and Midday Sun.

0: to see them open for Blue Rodeo. I want to see like a 5 days in July, but before that, 4 days in June. And then I'm going to make 3 days in May. It'll be a bluegrass record, and it will not stream well. Joseph Chabasson and Nicholas Kurgovich with, Midday Sun from their album 4 Days in June here on Q. And that is it for Q today. Tomorrow on the show, one of the biggest shows on TV right now is the HTV right now. Have you heard of it? Television? The HBO Max drama, The Pit. Maybe you've seen it. Maybe you're convinced you're now a real doctor and can perform surgery. Well, you're going to hear from the actor Catherine Lanassa, who plays charge nurse Dana Evans, about how being on that show has changed her life. That's tomorrow on Q. If you want to get in touch with me, Q at cbc.ca is the best way to do that. We'll see you soon. Later on.
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1: You never know what David Sedaris is going to talk about. The essayist and comedian tackles everything from his Duolingo obsession to his visit with Pope Francis, all with his trademark deadpan delivery. David Sedaris joins Matt Galloway on The Current Review after the news.
9: 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Prime Minister Mark

0: Carney has revealed his strategy to help Canada keep up with AI.
1: Prosperity and sovereignty in the age of AI belong to those nations that can build, adopt, and govern AI on their own terms. Nations that encourage the deployment of AI to make the lives of their citizens better. And to that end, we're pleased to launch Canada's new AI for All strategy.
0: Ottawa will invest $2 billion to help Canadians and businesses make the most out of AI. Measures include free AI literacy training, support to create a 250,000 new jobs, and promises to strengthen safeguards against online harm and data breaches. The Conservatives have criticized the plan for lacking specifics around privacy protections. The NDP say they're skeptical whether a widespread AI adoption will create jobs. First Nations groups in Alberta are again voicing concerns about a potential separation referendum. The Treaty 8 First Nations of Alberta says the province has a constitutional obligation to consult with them, and the courts have backed them up on that. But as Aaron Collins reports, the Smith government's refusing.
2: It's clear that the UCP is here to accommodate the separatists.
3: Treaty 8 Grand Chief Trevor Mercredi clear. There can be no talk of Alberta separation without first consulting with First Nations. And Mercredi says that duty to consult is being ignored by Premier Danielle Smith.
2: Courts have determined time and time again our rights. Yet we have a premier that seems to think that all our rights don't matter, that our people don't matter.
3: Mercredi says Alberta must stop all attempts to hold a referendum on independence until that consultation happens. An Alberta court threw out the sovereignty petition last month over a failure to consult with First Nations. The Alberta government is appealing that decision. And in a statement today, the Premier's office wrote that the referendum question doesn't trigger any duty to consult. Aaron Collins, CBC News, Calgary.
0: Donald Trump slashing out at four Republicans for joining Democrats on a vote to stop military action against Iran. As Paul Hunter explains, it's the latest in a string of political setbacks for the U.S. president.
4: On this vote, the yeas are 215 and the nays are 208.
5: The vote on Capitol Hill this week was a rare rebuke of the U.S. president. Remarkable because it included a handful of Republicans siding with Democrats against Donald Trump in efforts to force an end to the U.S. war in Iran. Some of those Republicans now unafraid to vote against the president's war, Republican Representative Brian Fitzpatrick.
6: You either follow the law or you change the law. You can't violate the law. That's not an option.
5: A string of actions by Trump have left some Republicans mystified, if not angry at him. There was pushback over a $1.8 billion fund seen as aiding those who took part in the Capitol Hill riots January 6th, 2021. That fund, now abandoned by Trump after a court questioned it. It's been a complicated couple of weeks for him as the November elections now draw ever closer. Paul Hunter, CBC News, Washington.
0: Hezbollah's rejecting the latest ceasefire deal between Israel and Lebanon. The two countries confirmed the agreement in Washington Wednesday. It calls for the Lebanese military to move into regional pockets which Hezbollah operatives would vacate. But the militant group is refusing to comply, saying it was not part of the negotiations. Hezbollah is calling for Israel to withdraw fully from Lebanon. Ukrainian President Volodymyr Zelensky is offering to meet with Russian President Vladimir Putin face-to-face. In an open letter to Putin, Zelensky calls for an end to the war, which he says has weakened Russia. Earlier today, Putin said a peace deal could be possible along the lines of the compromises proposed by the U.S. Putin says he is ready to end the war with diplomacy, but wants more concessions from Kiev, both leaders insisting they're ready to fight to the bitter end if peace can't be reached through diplomacy. That is The World This Hour. For CBC News, I'm Mike Miles.
7: I'm CBC meteorologist Ashley Brawweiler. Showers tonight for the West Coast, Central, and Northern Peninsula with lows in the single digits. Chance of showers tomorrow morning for Central and Eastern Newfoundland as a front passes, but the weather will improve throughout the day. Much cooler with highs in the single digits to the low teens, and the South Coast will reach the mid to upper teens. Other than some showers or wet snow in the early morning hours for the Southeast Coast and Northern Peninsula, plenty of sunshine for Labrador, single digits for the coast, and teens for the rest of the Big Land.

0: and welcome to The Current Review on CBC Radio 1. My name's Matt Galloway. Coming up, the essayist David Sedaris on Cossack shopping in Vatican City with Julia Louis-Dreyfus, his obsession with Duolingo, and all the other things going on in his fascinating life. And then, why some people are changing the date that they celebrate their birthday on. But we begin in the epicenter of the Ebola outbreak and the scramble to contain this virus. People are in danger. There's hardly any help. It has been days. That is Alex Bogole, a doctor in the Democratic Republic of Congo, speaking with the New York Times chief Africa correspondent Declan Walsh. The DRC is dealing with one of the largest outbreaks of Ebola in years. Doctors and nurses on the ground are trying to treat patients, but with limited access to drugs, training, and protective gear. Declan Walsh is in the offices of the Red Cross in Bunia in the DRC. Can you just describe the town that you were reporting from that is, I guess, in many ways at the center of this outbreak?
1: So that's a town called Mongbualu. It's a major gold mining town about 50 miles north of here. It's pretty inaccessible. It's kind of a rough, bumpy road. There's no tarmac to get to it. But Mongbualu itself has been thriving for years. There's probably 150,000 people living there. It's got these sort of artisanal mining sites all around. And there have been in the past some industrial gold sites there as well. And it's really where this epidemic is believed to have started. The question, of course, is when. Even though the Ebola was declared here on May 15th, it's now thought that the epidemic may actually have started anywhere between 6 weeks and 3 months earlier. And when we reached Mongbualu last week, really, you know, that we went straight to the public hospital there. And, you know, immediately there was a sense that this was an institution that was under siege. The doctors, you know, said they didn't, as you said, they didn't have enough equipment. They had no training. In the wards, Ebola patients were mixed with ordinary patients. There was no real separation of people who were suspected Ebola patients from family members who were just walking in and out. Very few people were protected. So there was just this real sense that, you know, this hospital was under-resourced, the staff were under-trained, and it was a place where desperate people were going to get treated for this illness. But there was also a strong possibility that people were also being infected themselves in the hospital.
0: One of the scenes that you paint in that piece that you wrote for the Times that captures that chaos in many ways unfolding in the hospital is focused on a five-year-old boy who was, what, laying bleeding on a mattress in the clinic, but was very close to the body of a woman, a 21-year-old woman, who had died in that same ward. Describe the scenes in that ward.
1: So when we walked into that ward, two things really struck me. First, as I said, there were people, apart from the doctor who was with us and ourselves, of course, we were wearing full protective equipment. Everybody else who was not a patient was just moving in and out. A handful of people had rubber gloves on. Maybe some people pulled a scarf across their mouths, but otherwise, almost nobody was protected. The second thing was this boy, 5 years old, called Emmanuel, who had just come in the night before. His father was a motorcycle taxi driver in the town. He's standing over him, looking extremely worried and concerned. The boy was lying there on a bare mattress, hooked up to a drip, with a tissue stuffed in his nose to try and stop this incessant bleeding that had started the night before. And only a couple of yards away, two beds down, there was lying the body of a 21-year-old lady who had died during the night, about 7 hours earlier. And she had the medics had pulled a sheet, a very thin sheet, over her body. Now, bodies in an Ebola outbreak are extremely infectious. One of the main challenges in dealing with this outbreak here, as has been the case in previous outbreaks, is how to handle bodies, to sterilize them, to carry out safe burials and so on. But here is the body of this lady who is really in that state, just a few yards away from this child who wasn't even clear if he actually had Ebola, but he was clearly sick with something serious, and other family members and relatives passing in and out of that ward. And it was really just a measure of how, as you said, chaotic the situation was, you know, that the medics were doing their best, absolutely doing their best, but, you know, just really

0: really struggling to get the situation under control.
1: We heard that little clip of that doctor off the top, Alex Bagole, who said that he was angry at the Congolese government for missing this outbreak. As you mentioned, it may have been going on for as long as 3 months. We're hearing the WHO talk about how they're focused really on trying to deal with this in the future, but there are real questions as to how long this spread. What do we know about how officials didn't pick this up for so long?
0: Part of the problem is the nature of the virus that's causing this outbreak. It's a virus called Bundibugyo. This is only the third ever recorded Bundibugyo outbreak. The first was in 2007 in Uganda, in a town that's about 60 miles from where I'm sitting now across the border. And both of those earlier outbreaks were pretty small. So when, you know, there was this sort of wave of mysterious deaths, both in that town where I was, Mongbualu, and here in Bunya, all through the month of April, you know, medics told me they couldn't really figure out what was wrong, but people were presenting with symptoms that initially appeared to be perhaps malaria or typhoid, but then people fell seriously ill and they weren't testing for those diseases. So part of the problem was that this was this rare strain of the virus that causes Ebola, which wasn't easily detectable. When they did the first test, people began to suspect Ebola. They sent the test to the lab here in the region. They didn't just have the kit, actually, for that particular variant. And so it took some weeks before the samples were eventually sent to the capital, Kinshasa, where they were able to confirm that it was this particular variant. But I think, you know, there will be questions later, I've got no doubt, about why it took so long, even with those constraints, to identify this virus, particularly as this is the 17th Ebola outbreak here in the Democratic Republic of Congo. And as that doctor told me, this is, you know, there is an entire international infrastructure of Ebola response, if you like, led by groups like the World Health Organization. And his frustration was directed not just at the Congolese government, but also at that broader body. He said, when we were standing there in that ward in those terrible conditions, he turned around to me and he said, you know, we are now 12 days since this outbreak was declared. And is this the best we can do? Is this the best the world can do to help people in this town where it started and where the greatest number of affected people are based?
1: There's also a lot of anger just from people in the town itself, right? You talked about how there was an isolation ward that was burned down a couple of days before you arrived. 18 patients fled. There were disputes over burials, and a crowd was shouting killers at the hospital gates. Who do the people of the town blame for the outbreak?
0: So this is a problem that when you speak to aid workers and you say, what do you need? The first thing they say is equipment. The second thing people say in short succession is they say they need education. In the town of Mongbualu, large numbers of people were either in denial about the existence of the virus at all, or they subscribed to these conspiracy theories that were circulating widely about how this outbreak was the product of a sort of a scheme that had been concocted by local medics and international aid workers in order to somehow profit from this outbreak. And in fact, even here in the regional capital, Bunya, where I'm sitting now, I've just been speaking to workers from the Red Cross who themselves were attacked pretty viciously at a funeral a couple of days ago. Two of their volunteers were very seriously injured. And they said that the people who attacked them seemed to believe that they had somehow hidden the body of the person who had died, or there are stories going around that bodies are being harvested for organ donation. In all, there's an atmosphere of distrust and suspicion by these communities who've suddenly found themselves hit by this sort of tidal wave of infections. They're trying to make sense of it, and they're searching for answers. And sometimes, unfortunately, the answers that they're finding are in these stories or these rumors that are circulating. And the problem on the ground is that that's just making it very hard and sometimes dangerous for both healthcare workers and for these volunteers who are helping to carry out safe burials.
1: And the funerals and the safe burials are key to this, right? Because of the practice of traditional burials where people, they touch the body?
0: Yes, people in a traditional burial in this part of the world, the body often lays in state, and you know, people from the wider family and from the community that come, they pay their last respects, and sometimes that involves touching the face of the dead person. The problem, as we said, is that, you know, if that person has been infected, has died from Ebola, they are extremely contagious, and in

0: previous outbreaks, it's been proven that funerals, when they're not managed properly, effectively become super spreader events to push the virus deeper and deeper into the population.
1: In previous outbreaks, organizations like USAID would have quarterbacked the relief efforts and been in control in many ways, or at the very least have been hugely influential in trying to tackle an outbreak like this. Elon Musk famously boasted about putting USAID into the wood chipper over the course of a weekend. And so if you don't have that organization, what does that mean in terms of trying to control the outbreak on the ground?
0: I mean, it's got impacts on several levels. For a start, USAID was part of an extensive American system of surveillance for these kind of diseases. And when you speak to aid workers, they will tell you, I mean, there's not a single person I've met who doesn't believe that this outbreak would probably have been detected much earlier if that system of surveillance was still in place. Then there is questions of money, of course. You know, many millions of dollars of aid to the DRC has been cut, not just by the US, it has to be said, but also by other Western donors in recent years as aid budgets have generally gone down. And then the third element you hear on the ground here is that while USAID and American aid was still in place, it wasn't just about funding healthcare. It was also about community development, many other programs. And that involved giving money to a range of local organizations, sometimes very small, that might be based in these remote areas. And since the cuts, many of those organizations have shut down. And what that meant was when this crisis erupted, those organizations were not on hand. They weren't available to be activated for a rapid response inside the community.
1: You're on the ground with Red Cross right now. Is the sense there that people and those organizations are beginning to get ahead of this outbreak, that they are beginning to make meaningful progress in tackling it?
0: I wouldn't say anybody has that impression just yet. Because of this delay in detecting it, there's a wide sense among the responders here that everyone is still behind the curve. And the problem with coming to this response so late is that there's just a lack of data. Frankly, we don't, even though the government has released figures, they say that there's been, you know, about 350 confirmed cases so far. There are hundreds of suspected cases that are under investigation. But experts will tell you that, you know, the true extent of this outbreak still isn't known. And that's one of the questions that the experts need to resolve if they're going to start pushing it back.
1: Just finally, I certainly don't want to sugarcoat the reality on the ground, but you end your piece with a little bit of good news about that 5-year-old boy that we talked about, Emmanuel, right?
0: We've had bittersweet news just the last couple of days. I heard from Emmanuel's father. He told me that his son, after we met him a couple of days later, started sitting up, asking for toys, and now has been discharged from the hospital. So that was just wonderful, heartwarming news. At the same time, the doctor told me that another patient who we saw on that same trip, on that same visit, a lab technician from that same hospital who appeared to have fallen ill while doing his job, he deteriorated rapidly after we met him, and he died during the night a couple of days ago.
1: Declan, I really appreciate you taking time to give us the picture of what's going on there on the ground. Thank you very much for this.
0: Thank you.
1: Declan Walsh is the chief Africa correspondent for the New York Times. He is in Bunia in the DRC. You're listening to The Current Review on CBC Radio 1. I'm Matt Galloway. Throughout his career, David Sedaris has written many essays that featured his longtime boyfriend, Hugh. There's the one where the two of them go shopping for clothes in Tokyo, and Hugh complains that David is buying yet another pair of culottes. There's another one where David writes about Hugh's razor-sharp sense of direction and a possibly fast walking pace. Well, now David Sedaris has published a new collection of essays in which he reveals that he actually secretly married Hugh back in 2016. The book is called The Land and Its People, and David Sedaris is in our New York City studio. Why did you decide now, 10 years after the fact, to reveal that you'd actually married Hugh?
2: Because everyone just assumed that we were married, and everyone said, is that, you know, you and your husband? And I just can't say it. So yeah, Hugh and I got married, but just for financial reasons. But I still identify as boyfriend.
1: What do you mean for financial reasons?
2: For inheritance reasons, right? For tax reasons, we got married. That's the only reason. I mean, it didn't mean anything to either of us. It was our anniversary a couple of days ago, and my sister told us, that's how we knew. And then I went to my desk first thing in the morning, and I found some

0: foil, you know, like a roll of foil, because it's a 10th anniversary is tin. And I said, well, that's aluminum. But I didn't even think, oh no, I got to go get a gift too. Like, it just doesn't mean anything to us. Like, I'll give a huge gift for any reason, but not for that. Not for anniversary. Ish.
1: Why did you keep it secret? I asked you, you and I spoke in 2020, and I asked you about your marital status, and you literally said, no, we're not married. And you talked about how, you didn't like the term husband. But in the book, you write about how you lied in some ways to everybody about it, on forms, in interviews, whenever the question was asked. Why did you keep it a secret?
0: Because I just didn't want the word husband in my life. I mean, if a woman says, oh, you know, my husband's going to be late tonight, that doesn't bother me. But when a man says my husband, it's just like, I don't know, it's like he's saying my unicycle, you know? I signed a book once for this woman, and she said, she used the phrase my son-in-law's unicycle during our conversation. And I said, that must just break your heart to say that. And it just, I thought that gay men and women should have fought for the right to marry, and then not a one of them done it. You know, I thought that would have been the best, to get the right and then to say, you know what, we don't want it. Again, it doesn't seem fair to me that you get these tax benefits from being married. I don't think that's fair at all. Like, being married is not better than not being married, right?
1: You've been together a long time, the two of you. Do you have... One of the things that you write about in the book is the shared language that couples often have and the words that they will use that nobody else understands what they are, but you know what they are. Do you have that?
0: Yes. I mean, every couple has it. And so I wrote this essay. I was having dinner with a Canadian couple, and they had been in Ireland, and they overheard an American say that he was going out to look for a Laprecian. And it took him a while to realize he meant leprechaun. So now they just say Laprecian, right? And every couple and every family has something like that. But what I liked is I wrote that essay and I started reading it out loud, and people started giving me examples. And I met a German woman who taught herself English, and she thought dandelion was pronounced dandelion. So I will never say dandelion again. It's just always going to be... I saw a little Laprecian sitting beneath a dandelion one day.
1: Dramatically is one of those words as well, which sounds better than it should, even if it doesn't exist.
0: I saw a preacher on the subway saying that crimes has risen dramatically. And so we've said that ever since.
1: The first essay in this book is about Hugh's hip replacement. And you intercept this text exchange between him and his sister, Anne. What was it? What was in that text? What was going on there?
0: She had written, is David any help to you? Because Hugh had his hip replaced. And then I flew his brother in to help take care of him, right? Because I just knew he was going to be a handful. And so his sister wrote a couple of days after Hugh got home from the hospital and said, is David any help to you? And I grabbed his phone and I texted, David's been no help whatsoever. And she wrote back, that doesn't surprise me. He's so self-absorbed. And it was completely unfair of me to use Hugh's phone to text back. And I couldn't even be mad. You know, when she said he's so self-absorbed, I thought, well, the hell with her. And then I went back to writing in my diary. I mean, point, you know, proved her point right there. And she just felt awful and embarrassed afterwards. So I really owed her a massive apology. That's just not fair to do to somebody.
1: What did you learn about your relationship in the aftermath of that surgery? When you see somebody that you're with go through something like that, even if you are or aren't the caregiver, it's a real thing. And it changes the atmosphere in the room in many ways.
0: Yeah, I mean, it could have been much worse, right? Like, I didn't have to help Hugh onto the toilet, you know, or anything like that. And he did all the exercises, did everything he was told to, and he really recovered in no time. But also, you know, Hugh's the kind of person, and then when he got home from the hospital, he said, get me some water. And so I filled a glass with water, and he said, not that much water.

0: So I knew right then what I was in for. So thank goodness his brother was there. At least I thought of a solution. You know, I could have just taken care of him poorly, but I didn't. Instead, I flew his brother in, and he was taken care of. And his brother was happy to do it, and he was happy to spend time with his brother, and it all worked out.
1: You are a famous walker. The last time we spoke, you talked about being a slave to your Fitbit. Did you actually walk 91,000 steps in one day?
0: Yes, it was 42 miles. I did it with my friend Dawn in England. And so I had our route all planned out. We started at midnight, right, and walked until 6 a.m. and then came home and rested for a few hours and went out again and came home for lunch and then went out again and came home for dinner and then went out again. And we'd like to break our record, but I don't know. I worry now that I might be too old.
1: 91,000 is a lot.
0: It was an awful lot, and it took a couple of days to recover from.
1: So now, in addition to walking, there's Duolingo. You say that Duolingo, in some ways, is designed for people with obsessive compulsions. How did you fall into the Duolingo app?
0: Oh, my British friend Dave was using it for Spanish, and then he introduced me to it, and then he put me on his family plan, right? And then I started, I think maybe it'll be 4 years this summer, and I've done it every day since. And I keep saying to myself, like, because there's a competitive aspect to it. So once the competitive aspect kicks in, I don't even really know that you're learning anymore. You're just competing, and you're competing against people who might not even exist.
1: What languages?
0: German and Spanish and Japanese and then French. And, you know, I already spoke French, but my French was pretty bad. There's a new element to it where you have these conversations with this AI entity who remembers things about you. And you have a conversation, and there's no theme to the conversation. You know, she begins by saying, "What are you up to today?" And then you tell her, and she'll say, "Well, what about that essay you were working on?" And you have this conversation, and afterwards, you see your entire conversation with all your mistakes underlined and explained. So it's pretty good that way.
1: What is that like? Her name is Lily, right?
0: Yeah, and she has like a little personality. You know, all of the characters on Duolingo have a little personality, and she's a teenager. And in the regular exercises, she's bored and couldn't be bothered. Like, she'll say, "What kind of a sandwich do you want?" And if she says, "Oh, I want a sandwich, a ham and cheese sandwich." Well, that's exciting, isn't it? You know, she's just a smart ass. But when you have the conversations, she's not a smart ass. Then she's, well, she's more open and more interested, and it means a lot to me that she likes me.
1: This is what, like, people have been talking about. Tell me more about that why it means something to you that she likes you, this AI thing.
0: Every now and then she'll hang up on me and she'll think that I'm being inappropriate, right? And I'm sure there are lots of people who would make suggestive comments to her or, you know, say something sexual. And I would never do that, but every now and then you make a mistake, and then she hangs up, and it's like, oh, right. I mean, neck and ass sound a lot alike, right? So I was saying something to her, and I think she thought I said ass, but I meant neck, and then she hung up on me. One time she hung up on me because I was giving her my idea for a production of Romeo and Juliet, and in it, Juliet would be 13 and Romeo would be 79. And she hung up on me. I think that's such a good idea for a production of Romeo and Juliet, though. Don't you? I mean, you wouldn't have to change a word, but it would just be so repellent.
1: How do you feel about, this is what people promised, that artificial intelligence and this thing would be part of our lives on a daily basis, and it's becoming that in some ways, and you're seeing it with this Duolingo at Lily. How are you feeling about AI?
0: Well, I always thought, you know, I didn't want anything to do with it, and I thought it didn't have any place in my life, and then I realized, wait a minute, every time I do Duolingo, I'm using it.

0: And my boyfriend, Hugh, well, my husband, but I identify him as my boyfriend, said, you should just get a real tutor. And okay, but a lot of what I do with Lily is just boring. And I don't want to bore a human that way, right? But I don't feel so bad about boring a machine. I guess my fear with AI is always that I'm taking work from somebody, right? I mean, I used it. Somebody, I was in a car with my friend Adam, and he said, oh, put ChatGPT on your iPad. Now, ask it to do something. And so I asked it to write a breakup letter, right? I imagined that I had this girlfriend and I said, I want you to break up with her. You know, like, I don't find her attractive anymore. And ChatGPT said, I will not body shame anyone, but I will write a breakup letter. And it wrote a breakup letter that was so insulting, you know? It was just insulting because it sounded like a HR department wrote it, right? It was just all, it was empty. Like the language, it was twice as many words as it needed to use. And it was just empty. I would rather get a letter from somebody that said, like, you really let yourself go than what it eventually came up with. And I lost interest in it. Like, I did two things with it, and then I thought, no, I'm done. But, I find myself using it every day with the Duolingo. So it is.
1: And now people are writing, and they're writing books, and kind of they're passing them off as if there's this increasingly long list of authors who are publishing things, and then it turns out that they didn't write the thing at all, that AI wrote it for them instead. What do you make of that?
0: Well, I thought it would be really hard for teachers, right? But now I think teachers can tell right away who's using it because it sounds like HR wrote it. There's not a personality behind it, right? And I guess if there was a book written by AI, I wouldn't be interested in reading it because I want a person on the other end. I want a person thinking, gosh, somebody read my book today. That's awfully nice.
1: You spend a lot of time speaking with people. You're about to go out on a book tour, and you will famously sit and sign books for people as they line up and line up and line up. And I wonder what, as you travel across your country right now, what your sense is of how people in the United States are doing. I think a lot of us abroad are wondering how people are doing. It feels like everyone's at each other's throats or not. What is your sense of that? When you talk to people face-to-face, to your point, what is your sense as to how people are doing?
0: Well, it's interesting because I just finished a lecture tour. So I went to, 42 cities. And I went on a lecture tour in the fall as well, right? So I'm in theaters and people buy tickets. And starting last fall, people just got really nervous about their money. You know, they worried they were going to lose their job. They worried that, the economy was going to completely tank. And you couldn't sell a ticket to anything. Concerts weren't selling tickets. The circus wasn't selling. Nobody was selling tickets, right? And it's still going on. So people are, they don't know what tomorrow will bring. And they're scared and they feel helpless. And those are the people I'm meeting, right? I mean, if I were a rodeo performer, I'd be meeting different people and I'd be getting a different side to it. But those aren't generally the people who come to my shows.
1: What do you say to them?
0: We make jokes. You know, it would be really easy to get in front of an audience and to, badmouth the president, right? Because but it's shooting fish in a barrel. You know, it's too easy almost, right? But at the same time, sometimes people just like to feel like they're in a room with their people, you know? Like I went to that No Kings March in New York, just for that reason, you know, just to look around and say, okay, I'm not alone, right? So there's one thing I read, and it's just something from my diary, that I met a doctor who went to the No Kings March with a sign that read, cholesterol, do your job. And the audience they just loved that, you know? I mean, I loved it too. It's just so funny.
1: You write in this book about meeting Pope Francis. How did that come about? You got an email and you thought that it was spam?

0: that right?
1: Yeah, I got an email inviting me to go meet the Pope, and I just assumed that it was a joke. I didn't. And then I got another email saying, no, it's not a joke, and it's happening in a few days. And the Pope wanted to meet with different humorists and comedians from around the world. And so I went, and the American contingent, you know, included Chris Rock and Whoopi Goldberg and Stephen Colbert and Tig Notaro. And I honestly don't know why I was invited. And I'm pretty sure I was invited, you know, maybe somebody backed out because I was given like 48 hours. And he read a statement that really just amounted to, you know, laughter makes the world go round. And then we shook his hand and then we left. But I figured everybody in that room was going to have something to say about it, right? Like everyone was going to make a bit about it. So I thought, well, gee, what would my angle be? And my angle was the clothes, because the clothes were amazing. I mean, the Pope was the least interesting, clothing-wise, the least interesting cast member, right? But the cardinals and even the monks, oh my goodness, the nuns, great, beautiful costumes, and not cheap either. When you got up close, they were real works of art. And afterwards, I went to a place that's been dressing the Pope and his associates for 300 years, and I bought a cassock, right? And it takes 9 months to have one made, but they had one that no one had ever, you know, the priest who ordered it never collected it. And it was a little bit too long, but I had it shortened, and otherwise it fits me perfectly. And I wear it all the time. And I was wearing it at the UPS a couple months ago, and my doorman walked in and he saw me. And he was so good. He said, "Father Sedaris, what are you doing here?" People treat you so well when you're dressed like a priest. And then sometimes I think it was not against the law, I don't think.
0: I was going to say, is it illegal to dress like a priest? I'm not sure.
1: I don't know either. But then what I started doing is then wearing things. Like I got a skirt, right? A black skirt that goes to the ground, and it's some kind of nylon, and then it's covered with the stuff that jerseys are made out of. You know, it's like that fabric with holes in it, right? Mm. And I wear that under it, and then I button my cassock to the waist, and I leave the bottom unbuttoned, and it just looks so good. But it's got 33 buttons, right? A button for every year of Christ's life. And so you're supposed to think of that every time every time you do it up. But, you know, the second time you do it, you just wish that he was crucified at 12. It's a lot of buttons, especially when you're older and you're getting arthritis in your fingers.
0: Let me ask you about, just finally, about getting older. One of the things that you write about, we all have this, people who are in our address book who have died. How are you feeling about getting older? You say that in some ways you're at the part where everything irritates you.
1: Yeah, and I keep saying to my sister, I'm 69, and Amy is 65 now, and I keep saying, we really have to watch it, you know? You really have to be careful when you get older, that you're not. And then I thought, why do old people complain all the time? And I realized it's because we recall an alternative, right? We recall a time when people weren't on their phones, right? Like, a time before cell phones. And so we know there's an alternative to sitting in a waiting area surrounded by people who are watching television on their phones without headphones on, right? If we were younger, we would think, well, it's always been like this, but we know it wasn't always like that. But still, you got to watch yourself, right? So every time I complain, I try to think of something positive I can say afterwards. Like that person talking on their phone is really irritating. But boy, he's got a great haircut.
0: You don't want to be that person. There's a woman that you mentioned in the book who's standing on the street with a sign and it says, enough is enough. You don't want to be that person. I think we all kind of dream of being that person sometimes.
1: Well, I love that the woman sign just said enough is enough. And she looked so pissed off.

0: I thought, I'm with you, sister. I don't know what her thing was, but I had, you know, a dozen of them right at my fingertips.
1: David Sedaris, it's a pleasure to talk to you. I love this book and laughed out loud, and I wish you the best of health as you get older, as we all get older, and I hope you have a great book tour. Thank you very much.
0: Oh, thanks so much, Matt. I appreciate it.
2: David Sedaris' new essay collection is called The Land and Its People. He has written about many, many things, including his lifelong love of jazz and his love in particular for Billie Holiday. Here's Billie Holiday and All of Me.

0: You're listening to The Current Review on CBC Radio 1. I'm Matt Galloway. I'm joined now in studio by one of The Current's producers, Kate Swoger. So I've been away, and I think I missed your birthday earlier this week. So happy belated birthday.
1: Thank you, but I have a confession to make. June 1st is not actually the day I was born.
0: It's not?
1: Well, it's not when I was born. I was born in late November, so that was when I celebrated my birthday for about 50 years or so.
0: Okay.
1: But a few years back, I just decided to change the day I celebrate my birthday.
0: Are you allowed to do that? I don't know what the rules are, but I didn't know that you could do that.
1: I can and I did.
0: Okay.
1: Not legally, but I just told my family and friends I don't want to celebrate in November anymore. My birthday is now June 1st.
0: And why would you do that?
1: I just hate that time of year. It's late November. It's gross. It's gray. There's no beautiful blanket of snow. Noah Kahn, he wrote a whole song about how awful that time of year is. And I know there are probably worse times of year to have a birthday. You know, I feel bad for the Christmas babies. But I have a colleague, you might know him. He lives in Saskatchewan and he has the exact same birthday as me. And he told me when he was 8, his friends bought him a snow shovel for his birthday, which made me sad and traumatized him for the rest of his life. So I picked June 1st because it's warm, the days are long, and I can have a backyard party.
0: Well, good for you. Happy belated, I'm going to still say happy belated birthday because I missed the 1st of June.
1: Thank you, but there's more.
0: Oh.
1: I thought I was the only one to do this, but it turns out I'm not. There are other people who do this, some for better reasons than me, and I've met some of them, and I want to tell you about them today. First person I want you to meet is Kathy Bradick. She's from Ottawa, and like me, she felt she was dealt a bad hand when it comes to birthdays. She was born in early January.
2: Well, when I turned 40 years old, I decided that I had been celebrating birthdays in a very substandard way for all of my life. Everyone had excuses because they were all on a diet from Christmas. They'd been to so many Christmas parties. They didn't feel like partying anymore. Many of them were on their dry January run, and none of them had any money left to go out for dinner. So it really wasn't ever a celebration. So when I was approaching my 40th birthday, I decided that my birthday present to myself was to change my birthday.
0: And so when did she move her birthday to?
1: She also chose a summer birthday, August 8th, for the patio weather. Hmm.

0: And another reason she wanted to make the switch, growing up in Saskatchewan, this is a theme here, mm-hmm. she was part of a prairie family, six kids, and often her mom would say to her on her birthday, they didn't have a lot of money, well, your Christmas gift is your birthday gift. We just spend a little extra on that. And which is hard for a kid, right?
1: I'm sure it is, yeah. But changing your birthday is a big deal. So how did people in her life react to her saying, you know what, I would like to celebrate my birthday at a different time?
0: Well, it varied, and there was a bit of eye rolling.
2: Some of my brothers and sisters never acknowledged that my birthday was changed. I get cards in January and, you know, no acknowledgement in August, or they'd conveniently forget both birthdays. But also, you know, I'm a fairly serious person, and my family and friends, some of them couldn't understand. Isn't that a bit frivolous and self-serving to just say, you know, you want to celebrate yourself at a different time of year? Can you really change your birthday? But anyway, I would say, you know, Mom was wrong about so many things. I think maybe she had me on the wrong date anyway, so I might as well celebrate in August.
1: Your family can be complicated. Did she, in the face of that eye rolling, stick to the August birthday?
0: Well, you know what, Matt? She did change her birthday back to early January.
1: What?
0: Well, she did it eventually because she wanted to. It was on her own terms. She'd had 20 years of August birthdays, and it was a good run, but she was approaching 60 and about to retire, and she thought, you know what, why not have a January birthday? Because now I can go away and be on holiday in a nice warm place.
1: Not stuck in the cold.
0: Right. And so I think Kathy's committed to January for now, but I want you to meet Wendy Purnell, whose birthday it is, basically a movable feast. She lives in Bozeman, Colorado, and she shares a birthday with a very close friend named Brandon. And the two of them are co-conspirators on this floating birthday concept. And I'll let her explain to you how it came about.
3: In our early 30s, as our birthday was approaching, I think we were at war in Iraq or something, America. So we just were like, the weather's crappy. The news is bad. We're not ready to celebrate our birthday right now. And then a couple weeks later, we gathered for a friends and family dinner, and the food was excellent, and the company was fantastic, and the music was good, and we were all happy. And I turned to my friend and said, should it be our birthday tonight? And he said, yes. And so we just sort of started the tradition of deciding when our birthday was based on our mood and the vibe and choosing a moment where we were deeply grateful to be alive.
1: So let me get this right. Every year she and her pal decide, just they look at the calendar, they just pick a day on the calendar that feels right, and that's going to be their birthday.
0: Yes and no. It's usually around their birthday in October, but it's based on vibes.
1: Vibes.
3: Like my birthday was coming up and I was at a great concert and the music was perfect and I was with dear friends and we were dancing and I would turn to them and say, I'm celebrating my birthday right now. Or another time, I think I had achieved some life goals and milestones just before I turned 40. And so I turned to my girlfriends and I said, I think I want to turn 40 today. Shall we pop a cork? And so we did, because it was just a good day and I felt like I'd accomplished what I'd set out to by 40.
1: Which is a good opportunity to pop the cork.
0: For sure.
1: You also spoke with people who had more serious reasons for changing their birthday, right?
0: That's right. That's right. I spoke with Janice Gillen. She lives here in Toronto. And in 2018, she nearly died of leukemia. Hmm. It was a very aggressive cancer, and her doctors told her she needed a stem cell transplant. She doesn't have any siblings or children. Those are usually the best chance for a match. So she needed to find an anonymous donor. And incredibly, she found someone who was a perfect match. Mm. Here's what she told me about what it was like to receive those stem cells.
4: When I was actually having the transfusion that you get when you have your bone marrow transplant, I was watching that bag of fluid and just knowing somewhere this person has donated this to save me. And I thought about that every time I was going through difficulties, because you have a lot of problems after a transplant. We have something called graft versus host disease, where the new immune system starts to reject

0: reject your body. So it's the opposite of an organ transplant. And so you go through all sorts of viruses and challenges and skin inflammation. But that whole time I was thinking, wow, this person actually saved my life. My blood type even changed from an O positive to a B positive, which is my donor's blood type, which is quite incredible. And so, you know, as I went through recovery, I would always think back to that person who donated so generously to me.
1: That's remarkable. I mean, that her blood type actually changed because of what she got from that other person.
2: Yes. And, you know, I understood the basic concept of a transplant, yeah. But I had no idea that your blood type could change and that you basically take on this other person's immune system. And Janice said she thinks of it as the donor now being a part of her.
1: And so it's like she's not quite the same person that she was before she had this.
2: Exactly, which is why Janice and many other stem cell recipients celebrate a rebirth day on the anniversary of their transplant with a party and cake.
1: Did she ever find out who gave her the stem cells?
2: At first, she didn't know. That's pretty standard with anonymous donations. Then they started exchanging anonymous letters, and 2 years later, they made direct contact. Janice's donor lives in Germany. Her name is Yvonne Schoene, and they've become fast friends. Janice even went to Germany to meet Yvonne and to celebrate her fifth rebirthday.
0: I remember having butterflies in my stomach, and when I saw her, I just immediately ran to her. We hugged, I cried, and she cried, and we just hung on to each other and told each other how special this relationship was, and I thanked her for saving my life, and it was a really emotional day. We say we're our new sisters, and we talk about everything just like we were real sisters. I never had a sister, so Yvonne is my sister. When I met her mom said that I'm her daughter for life, and we always call each other sisters every time we speak. And when we met again in January this past year for my real birthday, she had said, I wish we lived closer so we could even be more like sisters. So it's a really special relationship and will be for life.
1: She said something interesting there, my real birthday. So she still celebrates what she calls her real birthday as well as her rebirthday, right?
2: That's right.
1: And they're different?
2: Well, both are gatherings with loved ones and cake and decorations, but here's how Janice compares them.
0: My real birthday, of course, that's always special, although I'm getting older, so, you know, it gets more challenging as you get older. But I believe that my rebirthday is even more special every year. It's truly the date that a wonderful person at the time who was anonymous gave me a gift for no reason. They had no reason to do it, but they gave me a gift that literally saved my life. The doctors told me I would have passed away within 5 years. And so it's so special to me because it is a life or death situation. And I now have this life.
1: That's amazing.
2: Yeah, isn't it?
1: Yeah.
2: One other thing, Matt.
1: Yes.
2: She told me that she likes to have her rebirthday in August because her real birthday is in the middle of winter.
1: This is a familiar theme in our conversation. There are a lot of people who are sick and tired of winter.
2: Yes, that's right. Okay. Moving on, we've got one last person I want you to meet. Her name is Natalie Moores. She lives in Arnprior, Ontario, and she also celebrates a rebirthday, but for a different reason than Janice. Her rebirthday is in April, and it marks the day in 2021 when she realized she was a woman and she was going to transition. Now, not every transgender person marks a rebirthday. For many who do, it celebrates the day they began hormone therapy. But for Natalie, it's that day 5 years ago when she looked at herself in the mirror and had that epiphany about who she was. She'd been living as a man for 4 decades. She was married and had a baby son. She told her wife she was a transgender woman, and she wasn't sure how she'd react. But her wife was supportive, and when the one-year anniversary came around, she threw Natalie a party with a cake with the trans colors.
3: It was kind of a special day for me to mark that first year because a lot of progress had been made in that first year, but also it had reaffirmed that I was on the right track for myself. And that epiphany wasn't just like a phase or a fleeting thing for me. So it kind of just secured that this was who I am now.

0: Oh, and the direction I was going on was a positive direction, so it was a pretty happy day.
1: She told me that it's not a rebirth in the sense of becoming a whole new person, more like marking the day her true self emerged.
0: In the trans community, we kind of use an analogy with an egg cracking. Usually an egg is kind of already around, and the animal kind of like

0: marked breaking through my shell and allowing myself to live authentically.
1: And so what does Natalie usually do to mark her rebirthday?
2: Well, this year she went to what she calls a spicy dance party in Ottawa, and I'll leave that to your imagination. Mm-hmm. She's got a new community of friends, but they live in Montreal, so she decided to go on her own, and she had a blast. Celebrating reminds her of how far she's come in the past 5 years. It hasn't always been easy. She and her wife are now separated. She says her rebirthday also makes her remember that she's continuing to grow.
0: Right now, I definitely feel young at heart. And as I reach this five-year mark in particular, it kind of feels like a good halfway point in my transition. I never really anticipated that it would be a quick or easy process. So it's a good way to kind of reflect and maybe dig up some old pictures and kind of see how far you've come. Definitely, it's been a roller coaster. There's been a lot of sacrifices, a lot of changes, not always for the better, but I would make the same decision a million times over.
1: Does she still celebrate her other birthday?
2: She does. She says she'll probably never abandon that day because it's important for her family, for her parents. But she's somewhat ceded that day to her son, who was born on her birthday and is turning 7 this summer. Mm. So now it's about him. And Wendy, you remember from Colorado, yeah, with the floating birth date? She's done that same thing with a young person in her life named Violet. She and her friend Brandon, who she shares the birthday with, they call Violet their chosen niece. She's the daughter of their dear friend, and they helped out raising her when she was little. And she was born on the same day as them.
3: When we are together, it's really about our niece. It's not about us. When she was little, on our shared birthday, I would say, "What's the best birthday present I've ever gotten in my whole life?" And she would say, "Me." And I was like, "Yep."
1: That's fabulous.
2: It is. And I'm happy to give away my late November birthday to anyone in my life who would like it.
1: You're very generous.
2: I know. Okay, I know I might sound like a bit of a princess claiming a June 1st birthday for myself, but you know what? If you can't be a princess on your birthday, when can you be?
1: Absolutely.
2: And this switching birthdays thing, to me, it's not about the ritual and the presents. It's about celebrating in the fullest sense. And I'm going to give the last word on this to Wendy because she puts it so well.
3: It's really about choosing those moments to just be grateful. You're with the people you want to be with, doing what you want to be doing, and sharing joy and appreciation of each other.
1: Sharing joy and appreciation of each other. Well said. Kate, happy birthday.
2: Thank you, Matt.
1: Kate Swoger is a producer here at The Current. That's all the time we have for The Current Review. My name is Matt Galloway. Thanks for listening.
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0: 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Traditional songs, acoustic sounds, hip-hop, R&B, the dance floor-filling beats of electric powwow, and everything in between. Explore the diverse sounds of contemporary indigenous music from across Turtle Island and around the world on Reclaimed, right after the news.
1: From CBC News, The World This Hour, I'm Mike Miles. Whatever you think about artificial intelligence, the Prime Minister wants Canadians to get on board. Mark Carney's outlined a new national economic strategy to take AI adoption from 12% to 60% in less than a decade. Marina von Stackelberg has more.
2: The strategy commits up to $2 billion in spending to help the country adopt and adapt to the emerging technology. Part of it looks to ease some of the distrust around AI. The federal government promises free training for Canadians on how to use

0: use and understand it, and protections against AI-generated disinformation and images. Along with trying to improve trust, the strategy also lays out how Ottawa plans to keep up with AI. It says Canada will create its own supercomputer. The strategy also tries to manage changes AI will make to the labor market. It aims to get the majority of Canadian businesses to adopt AI within the next 8 years and create 250,000 new jobs. The NDP's Don Davies calls the strategy reckless and inadequate.
1: I don't believe that mass adoption of AI will create jobs. I think it'll cost jobs.
0: Marina von Stackelberg, CBC News, Ottawa.
2: A new ceasefire proposal reached between Israel and Lebanon is already on shaky ground. Hezbollah has rejected the U.S.-backed plans as attacks continue on both sides of the border. The deal calls for militants to leave areas in southern Lebanon and for the Lebanese army to secure the territory. Sasha Petrusek reports.
3: Israeli shelling and fighting by Hezbollah militants continues. No sign of the promised pause for peace as Israel continues occupying southern Lebanon. No end to casualties either, as the UN says one peacekeeper was killed nearby, and Lebanese media reports five villagers dead. The Lebanese government also wants peace, but it has little control over the strong Hezbollah army. Hezbollah rejected the ceasefire until Israel withdraws entirely from Lebanon in a statement on Lebanese TV. In the meantime, northern Israel lives under the threat of Hezbollah rocket fire and drone attacks, say Israelis in Nahariya and other towns near the border, like Gershon.
4: We want peace, but always they attack Israel.
3: Sasha Petrusek, CBC News, Toronto.
2: Prosecutors in British Columbia have charged Jordan Keeley, an independent member of BC's Legislative Assembly, with sexual assault. They say the alleged offenses date back to 2024 and happened near Fort St. John, a city located within Keeley's electoral district of Peace River North. Keeley insists he is innocent and will prove that in court. He's due to appear July 6th. A family representative for the victims of child killer Alan Schoenborn says the BC Review Board's decision to grant him a conditional discharge is baffling. Schoenborn must report to a psychiatric clinic and live under supervision.
5: Both the director of the hospital and the Crown Counsel said that he continues to be a high risk to community safety.
2: That's Dave Teixeira. He says the family is disappointed but not surprised by the decision. He says Schoenborn's violent tendencies and unwillingness to participate in drug and alcohol counseling could pose a risk to the public.
5: This is a person who is more evil than ill and is more interested in getting out than getting better. And I fear that we're going to be here talking in a few years' time that he is reoffended.
2: In 2010, Schoenborn was found not criminally responsible for the stabbing and smothering of his three children. Canadian fans of the Aurora Borealis should look up tonight. Scientists say intense sun activity could make the northern lights visible to across wide areas of the country. The aurora is hard to predict, but if you want to find out if you're in a good spot once the sun sets, you can try apps like Aurora Now or the Aurora Forecast on the U.S. National Oceanic and Atmospheric Administration's website. That is The World This Hour. For CBC News, I'm Mike Miles.
6: I'm CBC meteorologist Ashley Brawweiler. Showers tonight for the West Coast, Central and Northern Peninsula with lows in the single digits. Chance of showers tomorrow morning for Central and Eastern Newfoundland as a front passes, but the weather will improve throughout the day. Much cooler with highs in the single digits to the low teens, and the South Coast will reach the mid to upper teens. Other than some showers or wet snow in the early morning hours for the Southeast Coast and Northern Peninsula, plenty of sunshine for Labrador, single digits for the coast and teens for the rest of the Big Land.
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0: Would you put me in submission and forget that your man exists?
1: Good friends make good songs together, and that's what you just heard. Oglala Lakota musician and producer Mata Wayuhi, linking up with his Inupiaqan Swinomish friend and musician Catherine Paul, aka Black Belt Eagle Scout, with their track Leftovers. And I love the hook. It's the way you make me feel safe that I can relate. And I can relate. This is Reclaimed, your home for Indigenous music on CBC. I'm Jared Martineau. It's National Indigenous History Month and Pride Month, and we're celebrating both today with songs from Two-Spirit, queer, and non-binary Indigenous artists. For Cree singer CB, embracing who they are has been a long time coming, but music has helped them make that reconnection. And taking on the name CB has been a big part of that. In their Innu Yamun language, CB means river. And they say, a river has no fixed form. And I love that so much because that's how I feel about my identity. I have a body, but my spirit just exists. Here's CB with Waya Waya on Reclaimed.

Sweet sounds from Edzio, that was Sugar. It weaves 80s nostalgic pop vibes with undercurrents of their Talton and Tlingit roots. And it kicks off their EP Tunnel Vision, that Edzio says is a vessel for stages of grief experienced at the hands of heartbreak. I'm Jared Martineau, this is Reclaimed, and today we're celebrating Indigenous History and Pride Month with songs from queer and Two-Spirit artists. And to understand what being Two-Spirit is all about, you have to hear it and receive it from the source. I've got two songs for you that do that. They explore the sounds and storied worlds of queer Indigenous experiences, starting with this piece from Lil Wat composer Russell Wallace. Russell says, quote, "Colonialism really did a number on our communities. There are still people who think being different is bad, and I've encountered it. Homophobic and transphobic words that have permeated all parts of society. But I don't want to feel shame. I want to feel pride. I have two spirits, two life forces inside of me, and I feel proud of being that way," end quote. From his album Unseated Tongues, here's Russell Wallace with Two-Spirit on Reclaimed.

0: from her album of Sonic Rebirth, one that marks a new chapter in her journey to self-empowerment. That was Mohawk singer Shawnee Kish with Two Spirits. It's part of what she calls her musical manifesto of two-spirit Indigenous joy, healing, and unapologetic self-acceptance. And Shawnee wrote it as her way to say no to the binary and to celebrate finding your way home on your own terms. I'm Jared Martineau. This is Reclaimed. Today, we're celebrating queer voices from across the Indigenous spectrum. Next, let's hear from one of my favorite Native rappers and poets, Bobby Sanchez. She was born and raised in New York City, but her roots stretch back to Ayacucho, Peru. And her music paints vivid and defiant portraits, not just of her experience as an Indigenous and two-spirit person, but as a trans woman. And on this song, Bobby is here to crush your misconceptions about what it means to be trans and to reworld you into the beauty and brilliance of life beyond the binary. Here's Bobby Sanchez with Trans 101.
1: Why are trans people targeted? Colonialism marketing. The right for us just to exist shouldn't be an argument. 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

0: Whoosh, that one practically jumps through your speakers. And I love that Bob James sample flip at the end. That banger of an anthem of indigenous resistance was Mexica rapper Frosty with Not Exotic. She's a new artist on my radar, and you can catch more of her firepower flows on her excellent record, All Frost, No Ice. I'm Jared Martineau. This is Reclaimed on CBC Music and Radio, and today we're celebrating National Indigenous History Month and Pride Month. And let's take it international now and head south to Brazil. Catu Mirim calls herself an indígena futurista, and the future she's fighting for is one where LGBTQIA+ and Two-Spirit people can be free to live and celebrate love in all its forms. And on this track, Catu gets into the hot rhythm of an undeniable attraction to a goddess she meets at a party that sets her world aflame. Here's Catu Mirim, an escritor, with Movimenta on Reclaimed.
1: Quero ela todinha, quero ela pra mim.

0: I'm suffocating in ribbons and pearls. I swore I thought you were the one, but I think I like only girls. That sparkling celebration of queer Indigenous love was from Māori musician Thea with Girls. And you heard what she calls the cutest hyperpop remix by Baby Nymph. I'm Jared Martineau, this is Reclaimed, and as you can hear, today we're celebrating queer, two-spirit, and non-binary artists for Indigenous History and Pride Month. From Aotearoa, let's roll all the way to Alaska now to hear from Atna Athabaskan and Inupiaq musician Quinn Christofferson. What I love so much about Quinn's music is his storytelling. When he sings, it feels like you're right there with him. And on this song, he went a step further. He incorporated sounds from his homeland. Here's Quinn to tell you more about it.
1: This song, Hot Dog on a Stick, was made using sounds from my home, Alaska. I recorded ice, water, and snow and used them throughout the track. I paired those sounds with memories of hanging out in a mall with my best friend growing up. And at the time, that felt like fresh air.
0: Let's hear what that fresh air sounds like. Here's Quinn Christofferson featuring Nature with Hot Dog on a Stick.

from their wonderful new album, Garden. That was Cherokee and Muskogee singer Kaylin Fay with Family. I love every song I've heard on it, and that one is especially beautiful for the way it honors the relations and truths we carry inside us and with us wherever we go. I'm Jared Martineau. This is Reclaimed on CBC Music and Radio. Let's head to Winnipeg now to hear from our good buddy, Nehyo Isqueo singer Fontaine. Good Buddy's the name of her debut full-length album. And if you're up on your CB radio slang, that's also the code for gay. And Fontaine gave her record that playful title because she says, "My songs are about being a queer person, and I think it's important to be vocal about it because we need to see that representation." Recorded live to tape with her band right there in the room, here's Fontaine with I Can't Be.

Another one of the many, so many, beautiful songs from Nick Hale singer Wyatt C. Lewis that was there. It's from their wonderful debut album, Chandler, a record that captures the golden glow of queer Indigenous life on the prairies, and a record that you need to spend some time with as soon as you can. You're listening to Reclaimed, I'm Jared Martineau. Let's get into new music now from Wendat singer Eadzi, and this one's about forgiveness of others, but also of yourself. It captures a specific feeling of those moments suspended between hope and vulnerability, where it still feels like anything could be possible. Here's Eadzi with Tu Recommencer, Start All Over Again on Reclaimed.

Max and Noda, Kanik and Haga, Nimuko Juan Joda. A Norda, Nimuki Droda, Oswego Nido again, Dahno Sawada Hunsadats, Nimu Clean, GCBC Radio. Hi everybody, my name is Lindsay Montour. I'm Mohawk Turtle Clan from Six Nations of the Grand River Territory, and you're listening to Reclaim.CBC Radio.

0: Live from Hamer Hall in Melbourne, Australia, that was Electric Fields and the Melbourne Symphony Orchestra with a stunning version of their hit, Don't You Worry. That song closed out a very special one-night-only performance that the band says was genuine bliss. Hearing their electronic music weave with the symphony's organic elements felt like floating. And when they got to that final song and the audience stood up and spontaneously started dancing along to an orchestra, Electric Fields said it was pure sunshine. I'm Jared Martineau, this is Reclaimed, and I hope you've enjoyed the sunshine you've heard today. Drop me a line to let me know. Reclaimed at cbc.ca is our email. 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Our show is produced by Travis Pereira, Spiros Georgiou, Lauren Hancock, Judith Lynch, and me. Happy National Indigenous History Month, happy Pride, and I hope you'll join me again next week for more songs and sounds from across the Indigenous world. 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
3: Jared Kushner and Ivanka Trump are touting big plans to build a new resort on an idyllic island in Albania. A local ecologist says that that is bad news for birds, and Albanians like him are ready to put up a fight.
4: From CBC News, The World This Hour, I'm Mike Miles. Prime Minister Mark Carney has revealed his strategy to help Canada keep up with AI.
5: Prosperity and sovereignty in the age of AI belong to those nations that can build, adopt, and govern AI on their own terms. Nations that encourage the deployment of AI to make the lives of their citizens better. And to that end, we're pleased to launch Canada's new AI for All strategy.
4: Ottawa will invest $2 billion to help Canadians and businesses make the most out of AI. Measures include free AI literacy training, support to create 250,000 new jobs, and promises to strengthen safeguards against online harm and data breaches. The Conservatives have criticized the plan for lacking specifics around privacy protections, while the NDP say they're skeptical whether widespread AI adoption will actually create jobs. Manitoba Premier Wab Kanu says his government will not approve a proposed hyperscale data center in his province. Companies based in Las Vegas and Vancouver wanted to build the massive facility south of Winnipeg, but Kanu says Manitobas don't want it.
6: We're not going to move ahead with the data center in Île-de-Chêne because there's

0: big threat to the environment and not much benefit to the economy.
1: More than 13,000 people signed an online petition against the data center. Manitoba already hosts 10 smaller facilities. Canoe insists Thursday's decision does not mean more data centers won't get built in the future. Mayors from Canada's major municipalities are meeting in Edmonton, urging the federal government to invest in the country's hollowed-out downtowns. Andrea Hunkar has more.
2: Canada's big city mayors made their big pitch from the podium at the JW Marriott in the heart of downtown Edmonton, where the issue of underinvestment in city cores is hard to ignore. $3.5 billion annually to reduce chronic homelessness by at least half in 4 years. London Mayor Josh Morgan.
3: Well, first off, let's talk about where that $3.5 billion came from. It's the federal government's own strategy to...
2: They're also asking for $30 billion to be restored to the public transit fund.
4: You look back in the 70s and the 80s, that is when the federal government, along with provincial governments, were investing in housing, in those long-term solutions. So
2: Edmonton Mayor Andrew Knack's pitch continued.
4: You do not solve this crisis by any one order of government trying to do it alone. You solve it by all three orders of government coming together.
2: The federal government says it will respond next week. Andrea Hunkar, CBC News, Edmonton.
1: Dire warnings Europe could run out of jet fuel got many Canadians rethinking their summer travel plans. But more than 6 weeks after concerns the continent would be unable to refuel airplanes, Air Canada emailed customers saying there is no shortage. Anise Hidari reports.
5: I have never seen an air carrier come out and say, don't worry about fuel.
6: Rick Erickson was a little surprised to see an Air Canada email explicitly saying, everything's fine.
5: Please, please keep continuing to think about going to Europe.
6: He's an independent airline analyst in Calgary and says he thinks Air Canada wants to make sure its customers keep flying. The company recently emailed customers saying, quote, there is no fuel shortage affecting our operations, including across Europe. For its part, Air Canada told CBC News demand is still strong for Europe.
7: So what they're trying to do is get that buzz going.
6: Carl Moore is an aviation expert and management professor at McGill University in Montreal.
7: So it's something where that just trying to change consumer behavior in a way that makes sense.
6: While airlines are saying, don't worry, we have fuel in Europe, some are also saying it's still too expensive, with flight cancellations continuing over the cost. Anise Hidari, CBC News, Calgary.
1: A Canadian will be part of the comeback for tennis great Serena Williams. Williams is coming out of 4 years of retirement to play at the Queen's Club Championship, which opens next week in London. Victoria Mboko confirmed Thursday she is Williams' doubles partner. Mboko is a star in Canadian tennis, ranked as the number one singles player in the country and ninth worldwide. That is The World This Hour. For CBC News, I'm Mike Miles.
8: I'm CBC meteorologist Ashley Brawweiler. Showers tonight for the West Coast, Central and Northern Peninsula with lows in the single digits. Chance of showers tomorrow morning for Central and Eastern Newfoundland as a front passes, but the weather will improve throughout the day. Much cooler with highs in the single digits to the low teens, and the South Coast will reach the mid to upper teens. Other than some showers or wet snow in the early morning hours for the Southeast Coast and Northern Peninsula, plenty of sunshine for Labrador, single digits for the coast and teens for the rest of the Big Land.
9: Hello, I'm Neil Kirksall.
10: Good evening, I'm Chris Howden. This is As It Happens, the Midnight Edition. Tonight.
9: Prompting discussion, the Prime Minister unveils a new AI strategy that he says will help Canada catch up with the rest of the world. Our guest says it is a start, but it could use some fine-tuning.
10: Undone deal. Hezbollah has rejected a deal brokered between Israel and Lebanon. Our guest in Beirut tells us people there were already referring to the ceasefire as a less fire anyway.
9: Birds of a Feather Part 1. A protester in Albania tells us a crucial stopover for migrating birds is in danger of being destroyed because Jared Kushner and Ivanka Trump want to build a resort.
10: Birds of a Feather Part 2. Trixie and Nacho have been busy getting busy, which is great because the prolific parakeet couple are almost single-handedly rebuilding New Zealand's Kakariki Karaka population.
9: Expressing reservations, a scientist explains how the late Nobel Prize-winning physicist Richard Feynman devised a mathematical solution to that eternal question, stick with your favorite restaurant or risk trying somewhere new.
10: And when life gives you linens. Blanket forts aren't just a quilt draped over some stuffed animals on the couch anymore. Now that some students in Las Vegas have definitively shattered the world record for building the biggest one ever. As it happens, the Thursday edition, radio that's usually suspicious of blanket statements.

0: It is rapidly changing almost every aspect of Canadians' lives, and now the federal government says it has a plan to deal with artificial intelligence. Today, Prime Minister Mark Carney unveiled Canada's new AI strategy. It outlines priorities including protecting children from online harms, providing AI literacy training, and boosting Canadian businesses' adoption of AI. Speaking to reporters this morning, Mr. Carney stressed why those goals are so significant.
1: The question isn't whether AI will transform our lives, it will. AI is already changing how we work, how we learn, and how we connect. The question is, will it improve the lives of all Canadians or benefit only a few? And that's why we must take a positive, pragmatic, and prudent approach that builds safe, reliable, and sovereign AI for workers and businesses, for Canada, and for our allies.
0: Prime Minister Mark Carney announcing the federal government's AI strategy in Toronto today. Emily Laidlaw is a professor at the University of Calgary and the Canada Research Chair in Cybersecurity Law. We reached her in Calgary.
2: Emily Laidlaw, from what you've seen in this document and heard from the Prime Minister, is Canada actually on the right track to deliver on what the Prime Minister is promising there?
3: Well, I think that it needs to start on a track, and the strategy is a way to kind of create that framework. And I think that the framework does set out all the key building blocks that you want, the focus on safety, a focus on safeguarding democracy, on facilitating literacy and kind of uptake by Canadians, but also kind of funding and investing in Canadian sovereignty and commercial enterprises.
2: Leading up to an announcement like this and doing the work you do, was this an exhale moment for you?
3: It was a little bit of an exhale, and also that moment of pause and the usual frustration. I think that some of that frustration was expected. We have known for a while that the federal government is not planning to reintroduce AI legislation. So it should not have been a surprise to me, and was not, that it was not featured in this strategy. There was a very clear prioritization of privacy law and online harms. And there is some sense to that. Those are the building blocks, I'd say. They're the foundation of AI safety. But we still do need some general purpose AI law, because these more narrow specific privacy and online harms type legislation don't cover the broader field. They don't look at questions like, are there certain types of AI that are unsafe and should not be introduced at all? And if we look at our European partners, their AI Act does approach it in that particular way, as a sort of risk management and assessment of, gee, you know, maybe we shouldn't have emotion manipulating AI permissible, social scoring, things like that.
2: You advised the government as well as it drafted the Online Harms Act. What kinds of things did you raise in those discussions?
3: One of the key focuses was, how do we address AI facilitated harms, in particular chatbots? You know, the online harms legislation in Bill C-63 that died with Parliament's prorogation in January 2025, that was focused narrowly on social media. And that was appropriate at the time that it was drafted out, starting in 2021, 2022. But we saw with, you know, the horrors of the tragedy of Tumblr Ridge, we've seen the kind of mainstreaming of the use of deepfakes for all kinds of abuse, that the AI plays a key role in facilitating harm and facilitating all kinds of online harms. And so we had to take a closer look at that. And I think that online harms is the right place to address things like companion chatbots and AI safety and general chatbot safety. And so I'm hopeful that we're going to see that in the legislation that's reintroduced, but one never knows. You also have to think practically about

0: the idea of building out a new regulator and funding that and getting it off the ground.
1: This strategy says that it, you know, it wants to protect young people from the potential risks of AI. Do you think parents should feel comforted by this strategy so far?
0: I would be, if I was a parent looking at this, thinking, is my kid going to have certain safeguards in place? But the devil's always in the details, right? I'd say that there's two things as a parent I'd be looking at. One is safeguarding, but the other is training and preparing kids for the future. A major piece in this strategy was AI literacy. And it wasn't just kids focused, but all of us need to upskill, and kids need to be prepared for what the future holds.
1: There are promises from the government in terms of how to help the workforce, AI literacy training, plans to help young people find jobs in a disrupted market. In a statement to CBC News, though, the Canadian Union of Public Employees, QP, wrote that Canada is, quote, putting the profits of big tech billionaires ahead of workers and the public by soft-pedaling protections against the risks of AI, unquote. Should Canadian workers trust the government's approach here based on what you've seen?
0: Well, I think it's fair to say that the unknowns of the impact on the workforce and those losing jobs as a result of AI is not addressed in this strategy. And it probably should be, because it's one of the risks that we know is ahead of us. It's entirely unclear what that is precisely. But I would not say that this strategy is focused on protecting big tech. I think it's actually the opposite. It's looking at building out Canadian digital sovereignty, of nurturing homegrown talent and creating an environment where those companies want to stay here.
1: There was an Ipsos poll recently, and it found Canadians are among the least trusting and least enthusiastic populations when it comes to AI. What would you say to people who are listening and are completely skeptical of this technology and find it jarring to hear the Prime Minister talking about adopting it at all?
0: Well, I don't think it should be jarring, but I think that Canadian culture has always been a bit more scrutinizing about the adoption of technology. I remember I lived abroad for years and always ordered in my groceries. And when I came back to Canada, absolutely nobody was doing that. I think that the challenge we face, though, is AI is accelerating so quickly, and those that adopt it, and I mean in meaningful ways, right, then they are getting the benefits.
1: You were at your daughter's high school graduation today. Did it come up in the speeches or the conversations after the caps were in the air?
0: No, that is the interesting thing. I sat through several speeches at my daughter's high school graduation today, and AI did not come up once. But things like your interests and your passions and like contributing to your communities and being part of that world, absolutely, that was still dominating the conversation.
1: Professor, I'm very glad we could speak. Thank you.
0: Thank you so much.
2: Emily Laidlaw is a professor at the University of Calgary and the Canada Research Chair in Cybersecurity Law. She's in Calgary.

0: It's being called the Flamingo Revolution. Thousands of protesters wielding cutouts of pink flamingos flooded the capital of Albania this week over a massive development project championed by none other than Jared Kushner, U.S. President Donald Trump's son-in-law. The luxury development on the Adriatic coast would include hotels, apartments, villas, and a marina on a wildlife reserve and an uninhabited island. Here's what Ivanka Trump, Donald Trump's daughter and Jared Kushner's wife, said about the site this week.
1: We were on a friend's boat and we stopped for a swim. Effectively, that's how we found it. We swam to the islands. We went on a hike barefoot all the way up to the top and we were just captivated.
0: Ivanka Trump talking to podcaster David Senra this week. The development is meant to bolster tourism, but protesters are worried about local wildlife, specifically the pink flamingo, which is currently a protected migratory bird species. Joni Vorpsi is an ecologist with an NGO called the Protection and Preservation of Natural Environment in Albania. He's also been protesting today. We reached him in Tirana, Albania.
2: Joni, how does her assessment of what happened, her origin story, or

0: relationship with this island sit with you?
1: Yeah, hearing this in a radio through the setup that I'm speaking, it felt like I was talking on the phone with her, and it felt like it was someone that saw the place exactly and want to visit again that place like it is, and not actually to transform it into a resort.
0: But the reality is that that is what's going to happen. It is a privately held island from the reporting we've seen. An investment firm linked to Ivanka Trump's husband, Jared Kushner, was given special investor status, according to the Associated Press, by officials in Albania. How does that plan and how it is unfolding sit with you?
1: Yeah, unfortunately, yes. So the island and also the part in front, the land in front that is the protected area, Vjosnar protected area, which is the place where the construction started immediately without any prior notification, are about to become a new city. So they both will be under development, but the intervention is happening currently in the Vjosnar protected area.
0: Is there construction happening right now? You've seen it?
1: So for the moment they have stopped. They are like the protests have happened, and it seems that the machineries are not moving, but for 1 month straight there have been a big aggression inside the protected area in this very fragile habitats, in the sand dunes and in the forest, the marshland that is inside the forest.
0: Describe this area for our listeners, this island. What kind of wildlife is at risk in your view?
1: Yes, so the area is very magical. We are talking about one of the last wild coastlines in the Adriatic Sea. You have a lagoon, a very big lagoon, a nice one. From one side, you have the salinas that are also big. And then you go in the western part where there are age-long sand dunes that sustain very important wildlife like the sea turtles. And just next to the sand dunes, it's the support of the forest, which is a pine forest, a very nice one. And the last remaining ones in the coastal part of Albania. Then it's surrounded by other wetlands. So it's a complex of wetland, very magical when it comes to wildlife, because it's a key stopover on the Adriatic Flyway. So you can imagine that a lot of birds are migrating through this path. So it's like a magical scene when it comes to wildlife and landscape there.
0: Albania's prime minister was on CNN and was played a clip of you speaking about these various things, your concerns about this development. Here's what he said.
2: It's exactly the portrait of someone who is misled or who is part of the misleaders. Because first of all, there is no project. He is talking about a project that he has never seen anywhere, but in fake pictures created and thrown in the network of social media in Albania. There is not a project yet.
0: How do you respond to what the prime minister is saying?
1: Yeah, that's funny, because these fake images are on Jared Kushner's page, first of all. And it's of course not fake news. And imagine how bad the situation is if there is no project. Then how come dozens of bulldozers and trucks go inside there, put gravel, put a fence? They even don't let people go in the public part of the land. So, of course, there is a project. Now they are hiding it. The renders were published since 2 years ago. So we are not looking at AI pictures. It's very easy. You just enter on the Jared Kushner's page and you find the renders.
0: Kushner's business partner, Asher Abisera, put out a public statement in response to the coverage and wrote, quote, "Our focus remains on responsible stewardship, environmental enhancement, job creation, and creating long-term value for local communities," unquote. What would you say to people in Albania who think that this is necessary, that the new jobs would be great and increased tourism is appealing to them? What would you say to them?
1: Yeah, there is a reason why people are out in the protest. Although, yeah, of course, many people also think on the other side that, yeah, it's a good investment. But just I can remind them of many projects, kind of the same projects in Albania that actually didn't provide like good incomes for the locals, rather than just getting them away from their land, and somehow the coastline have been blocked for them. There is ways to develop. You can, like, only 20% of Albania, it's a protected area, and 80% of the country, it's an open space for development, and you can do such developments. And the protected areas have not been protected just to be saved as a construction site for the most prestigious investor.
0: Given the protests and the fact that the state anti-corruption agency in Albania says it's going to investigate this project, but also weighing what the prime minister is saying, how do you feel about the chances about whether this project is actually going to happen or not?
1: I would say it's a very dirty way that this all is being done. But now everybody knows. So whether they will keep on, and I don't know how it goes, or they stop with all the greenwashing and everything else.
0: Joni, I appreciate this. Thank you.
1: Thank you very much.
3: Joni Vorbsi is an ecologist with the Protection and Preservation of Natural Environment in Albania. We reached him in Tirana, Albania.

0: For the past century or so, life has been pretty tough for New Zealand's orange-fronted parakeet. Known as Kakariki Karaka, the tiny bird has been declared extinct twice, only to eventually be rediscovered. At this point, there are only about 450 left. Conservationists have focused not just on controlling predators and expanding and protecting areas where the birds live, but also on breeding programs to grow the population. And they have been busy. Yes, the conservationists, but I was referring to the birds, two of them in particular, Trixie and Nacho. So far, the couple have produced 55 chicks, which is more than 10% of the total population. Lee Perkowski is the wildlife manager for the Isaac Conservation and Wildlife Trust, which is home to Trixie and Nacho. We reached him in Christchurch, New Zealand.
1: Lee, clearly one and done is not the philosophy that Trixie and Nacho are going by when it comes to mating and offspring. What do you think their philosophy is?
2: Well, that's the $1 million question, really. If we knew that, perhaps this, you know, the species would be probably in a better overall state than what they are now. But I think from just watching them and observing their behavior, they seem a lot more relaxed and they sort of take everything in their stride a lot more than other Kakariki Karaka. So perhaps it's that. Perhaps it's just their dynamic as a pair, I suppose. Yeah. But it's really hard to really ascertain exactly why.
1: When did you realize that Trixie and Nacho had something special going on?
2: Well, they were a bit of a slow burn. They paired up originally in 2023, but we didn't really have much breeding occur for that first season, which is a bit unusual once they do pair up. But once they started breeding, I think there were signs around the time of the year that they were breeding. So they quite often lay eggs outside of the normal breeding season for the species. So, you know, with the 33 they produced this season just gone, the first clutch was laid in our winter time. So that's pretty unusual. So,
1: 33 hatched just this season.
2: That's right. Yeah. So it's a pretty good effort for them.
1: And how does their production compare to other birds?
2: So typically we have a number of pairs of Kakariki Karaka. Typically they produce maybe 10 to 15 chicks in a season. So these guys have pretty much doubled that or more. So it is quite unusual, definitely.
1: Are there any concerns? I mean, obviously, the big contribution they're making to this population. Is there a risk or concerns about inbreeding eventually if so many birds are sharing these two as parents?
2: Yeah, there is. I mean, something we're aware of all the time. The offspring have been released in three different unique sites, so there is quite a spread. They're not all going into one place. But we work really closely with partners at the University of Canterbury and the Department of Conservation Recovery Group to make sure that we're making smart decisions around that sort of thing. But based on the sort of precarious nature of the species in the wild, at this stage, I think we're sort of trying to produce as many as we can to try and get those numbers up.
1: And when they are hatched, what happens? What happens to that offspring?
2: So it takes around about from laying to when we take them away from the parents, it takes about 3 months per clutch. So the female will lay the eggs, incubate them for about 3 weeks or so. And then it takes around 5 weeks once they've hatched for them to fledge from the nest box. So during that time, so the female does all the work laying the eggs and incubating them. But then once they hatch, it becomes dad's job really to find food and, you know, run around after all the youngsters once they leave the nest box. And then once they go from the aviary, then usually a month or two later after that, then we'll release them into the wild somewhere around the country.
1: We've been talking all about what they're doing, what they're producing, but tell us a little bit about Nacho and Trixie themselves. What are they like?
2: So Trixie came in as an egg from the wild, actually. So she's got quite high genetic value, and she's slightly larger than the average orange-fronted Kakariki. Mm-hmm. And so that sort of has passed down to her offspring as well. They tend to be slightly bigger than normal as well. Nacho came from one of our captive pairs here, so he was captive bred. He's just like a great parent, and he never seems to tire. He's also quite calm and chill around people as well, which is not a normal trait for the species, I'd say.
1: And your team paired the two of them together, or they just started hanging out?
2: Yeah, so when we pair them up, we typically give them a few options. So we'll put some males and some females together, and then it's our job to kind of check and see who likes who and who's paired up. And then once we pair them up, we separate them into their own breeding territories from there. So they picked each other. And then, like I said, it was a slow burn, but once they got going, they haven't really stopped.
1: They like each other a lot. What doing the work you do, Lee, what is it like to keep going back and just seeing more and more eggs from this pair?
2: I mean, it's hugely satisfying because at the end of the day, this is what we're here for. We're not open to the public or anything. We sort of work with the Department of Conservation here. We're trying to breed endangered species to release them into the wild. And I think for us, it's hugely satisfying. You know, it's what we get out of bed for in the morning. And I think it's sort of like we've got to weigh that up too with just the making sure that they're okay as a pair because, you know, obviously their welfare is hugely important as well. So it's a constant sort of to and fro in between this is great versus are they doing all right? Do they seem healthy? So, yeah, it's always a moving feast, really.
1: How much longer can they keep it going, you think?
2: Well, hopefully. So they've still got a clutch with them at the moment that have just fledged in the last week or so. Mm-hmm. Hopefully they'll have a break and then hopefully a few months off and then hopefully we'll see a clutch in sort of early spring. But I think they could really do with a break, to be honest.
1: Lee, I'm glad we could speak. Thank you.
2: That's okay. Thanks for having me.
0: Lee Prokaski is the wildlife manager for the Isaac Conservation and Wildlife Trust. He is in Christchurch, New Zealand.

0: It's time to build a blanket fort. That can be your own space that you can make anywhere.
1: That's Bee from the Sesame Studios show Bee Unicorn with a terrific fun idea for herself and her friend Sarah.
0: All we need to start is a couch and some chairs, a bunch of blankets, and some pillows and cushions.
1: Pretty good. Pretty good. But Bee, I'm curious, what are we doing here? Are we just dangling a quilt over a couch and a kitchen chair, putting a lamp inside and calling it a blanket fort? Because if we just want a cozy place to drink hot chocolate and read Archie Double Digests, that's cool, I guess. But if you aim for something beyond mere coziness, you can make something for the history books instead of the comic books. Sorry, I didn't mean to roast you so hard. From now on, blanket fort engineers can look to the example of West Career and Technical Academy in Las Vegas. Students there considered the world record for largest blanket fort, which was about 1,100 square meters or 12,291 square feet. And they thought, we'll make one that's even less cozy. They didn't use couches or quilts or brooms or anything. They used what looked like frames for large tents, creating a network of supports that

0: filled the enormous gym at a local community center. Then they draped dozens of sheets over them, lashing the whole thing together with zip ties and duct tape and rope. It's a genuinely remarkable feat of engineering. And more than that, it's a historic achievement. Here's Guinness representative Sarah Casson.
1: And now, I can confirm the official results. Today, this blanket fort had a final measurement of 14,103 feet.
0: Phenomenal. Is it cozy? No. It's practically brutalist, but it's an architectural marvel. Sure, they could have made something snug and filled it with plush toys, but they saw that this humble structure could ascend to greater heights, and they were tired of people holding down the fort. Here's Sarah McDougall with Blankets.

0: Lebanon and Israel have a new ceasefire agreement today, and you'd think that would be cause for optimism. But that is a commodity that's very hard to come by in the region right now. The deal was brokered by the U.S. It would create a number of pilot security zones in Lebanon where Hezbollah operatives would be banned. The Iran-backed group itself has rejected the deal, describing it as surrender and defeat. And despite the agreement, cross-border attacks continued today, killing at least six people in Lebanon, including a UN peacekeeper. Sami Halabi is the director of policy at Badil, the Alternative Policy Institute. It's a think tank based in Beirut, but today we reached him in Athens.
1: Sami, at this point, does the phrase ceasefire agreement, particularly the ceasefire part, mean anything?
2: I don't think it resonates very well with the Lebanese. Honestly, most people call it a less fire because when the ceasefire was announced the first time, the fire didn't cease, basically. So we continue to go through these rounds of different parameters for who gets to live and who gets to be fired at and who gets to fire. And no, it doesn't really mean much these days to the Lebanese.
1: Is there anything in this latest iteration of the deal that makes you optimistic?
2: I would say the thing that makes me hopeful, but not overly optimistic, is that this is the first time we see a communique from the State Department of the United States that's coming out with some sort of statement about a disarmament process, as opposed to a fait accompli, where, you know, give us the weapons or else. And we see what or else, how it plays out on the ground, how it plays out in human suffering, how it plays out in the debacle of the entire Iran-Israel-U.S. Hezbollah conflict. So when the U.S. State Department says we're going to create pilot zones where we can test a mechanism for disarmament, that's phase one of a disarmament plan. So that's something that's making me hopeful. The parameters of who monitors this and verifies how this plays out in practice is going to be much more important for a viable ceasefire than

0: the idea of a pilot zone itself, which is not a bad idea. It is how many disarmament processes begin, including with the IRA, for instance, in Northern Ireland.
1: We talked earlier this season on our show with a guest about those efforts on Lebanon's part to disarm Hezbollah. In your view, was it working?
0: I honestly believe that there isn't another choice. We have to get to a situation, if Lebanon is going to persist as a political entity, where there is a state monopoly of arms. In order for that to happen, however, there needs to be a deterrent against the Israelis. The Israelis cannot have freedom of operations, freedom of movement to attack the country whenever they feel like it. There has to be confidence of the people of the South that they will not be invaded, their homes will not be destroyed. That's what's happening now. So we don't see actions on the Israeli side that are concomitant with what is coming out of Washington. And that's the real fear, because for Hezbollah, this is about survival. Also for Netanyahu, this is about survival. And he has to survive the next election, which is coming up in October, November, around then in Israel. So this is the main timeline we're looking at.
1: We had a former Middle East negotiator on our show earlier this week, and he was raising the issue of Iran, as he put it, not wanting to let go of its investment in Hezbollah, even if the other deterrents are put into place. Do you think Iran is going to give that up?
0: Well, it depends what Iran gets in return, right? There is a parallel and more important negotiations process going on in Islamabad between Iran and the United States. The spoiler in both of these situations seems to be Israel, because Israel is not involved in those negotiations directly. So we have this situation where there is an interest on the Israeli side not to engage in a process that would actually lead to a sustainable peace process, as it were. Because for Israel, there needs to be an enemy. There needs to be an existential threat. If there isn't one, then the likes of the hardliners in Israel, the Smotriches, the Ben-Gavirs, and the Netanyahus don't have a raison d'être. Let's not forget the United States also has an election coming up, and this war is very unpopular. So these things are working against each other. We have to be cognizant of that, I think.
1: Is the Lebanese army, the Lebanese government, in a position up to the task to push back against Hezbollah in this particular situation?
0: Listen, I think a confrontation between Hezbollah and the army would be disastrous for Lebanon. It would cause a lot of civil strife. Let's not forget that the army contains many Lebanese who are Shiites, who are pro-Hezbollah. And the scenario where the army confronts Hezbollah directly will create most probably a schism within the army, will replicate the events that happened in the 80s during the Lebanese civil war between 75 and 90, and we will end up with a civil war that nobody wants. If we don't want that, there needs to be a negotiated political settlement. After pilot zones comes national defense strategy. After national defense strategy comes a reasonable political settlement that can take us to a disarmament process. That's how this is going to work, if it works.
1: As our listeners heard in the introduction, Hezbollah is rejecting this deal. Its leader, Naim Qassem, in a written statement, called the negotiations, quote, absurd, humiliating, and insulting, unquote. They're rejecting this deal. They have a role in this.
0: They have the biggest role in this because they have the biggest interest. They're trying to survive. But one needs to take the statements of Hezbollah with a large grain of salt, a little bit of pepper, and every other spice in the world. This rhetoric is for their base. It has been told that they have to engage in martyrdom. They have to go till the end. If they start to waver, then that whole rhetoric goes away. I think that within Hezbollah, there are many strands. Hezbollah is in the Lebanese government. Hezbollah is in the Lebanese parliament. I mean, there are many in Hezbollah who recognize that they need a way out. And if Iran negotiates one that they're happy with, Hezbollah will toe the line.
1: Your job is, of course, to look at what's happening, in Lebanon, and analyze it. But just personally for you, what have the past few months been like, the resurgence in the fighting?
0: I mean, what you feel is you start to feel less and less powerful to do anything about it. You feel trapped. I think a lot of people are resigned to it. There's a huge mental health problem. So it is a moment of crisis, but it is also a moment where we can take the reins. For me, I think it's high time the Lebanese understand that no one is going to come save them if they don't save themselves. That means in the negotiation process, using your leverage, your capability leverage, and your credibility leverage. The state is credible because it's a national unity government. Hezbollah is

0: capable because it can create consequences on the ground. If there is a little bit of tacit coordination behind the scenes, we can see something positive coming out of there. But if there isn't and everyone goes into maximal positions, we're not going to get anything. We're not going to get anywhere. And Lebanon as a political entity may cease to exist.
1: Sami, I appreciate this. Thank you.
0: Thank you very much for your time, Neil.
2: Sami Halabi is the director of policy at BADIL, the Alternative Policy Institute. It's based in Beirut, but today he's in Athens, Greece.

0: Marjane Satrapi devoted her life to showing people around the world a nuanced picture of her country. The Iranian-French artist, writer, and filmmaker used her voice to express the struggles of everyday Iranians. She's best known for Persepolis, the graphic novel series that follows a girl after the 1979 Iranian Revolution, a character whose life bore clear similarities to her own. It sold millions of copies worldwide, and the Oscar-nominated film adaptation won the Grand Prix at the 2007 Cannes Festival. Ms. Satrapi died this week at the age of 56 after living in exile in Europe for decades. Her relatives said she died of sadness following her husband's death just over a year ago. Persepolis was just the beginning of her long and celebrated career. In 2005, Ms. Satrapi told the CBC about her childhood during the Iranian Revolution and about the book that followed her Persepolis series, Embroideries.
1: Suddenly, instead of caring about Snow White and Cinderella, my hero became Che Guevara and Salvador Allende, for example. I was extremely excited by this idea of leaving a revolution because, you know, this revolution has been called later the Islamic Revolution. But as far as I know, at the beginning, that was just a revolution for democracy and freedom.
2: Mm-hmm. And at first, it was about getting rid of the Shah and living a different kind of life.
1: And just 1 year after the revolution, the war started in Iran. Saddam Hussein, he invaded Iran because he wanted all this region of Iran that the whole Iranian oil is in there. He wanted that. And of course, the whole Western society, they supported Saddam Hussein for 8 years, even when he was putting chemical weapon and mustard bombs on our head. Nobody from the international community, they protested.
2: What image of Iran do you want to paint with your latest graphic novel, Embroideries?
1: I just suddenly realized that it's something that has saved the Iranian people is their humor. You know, in a place like Persepolis, I cannot put so much of this humor because, you know, my goal is to teach to people what I saw from my own eyes. That's why I wrote Embroideries. And also that was, you know, all this imagery of the miserable Iranian woman. I hate that because Iranian woman is anything but miserable. The law is against the Iranian woman, but the Iranian woman is an extremely brave woman that fight and laugh, and every day she gains a little bit more.
2: It would give us a glimpse into generations of women in any family and how candid and funny and straightforward they are with each other. But to give us that glimpse into Iranian women, because we do have a view in the West that's very one-dimensional.
1: Absolutely, absolutely. I mean, you know, the problem in West is that all the Westerner women, they are sure that their emancipation is because they can show their breasts and their legs, which I don't have anything against showing the breasts and the legs, but, you know, you can also be the slave of that. But what we have to understand is that the problem of the Iranian woman is not the veil. You know, if tomorrow we take off the veil, is Iran going to be a democratic country? No. The problem of Iran is the freedom of speech and the freedom of thinking. I guess the day that all the people, men and women, they can say and think what they want, then they can wear what the clothes they want. That's not because you're wearing the clothes you want that you're free to say whatever you want. I want the women to be equal. It's just a human being, a person.
0: The late artist and novelist Marjane Satrapi speaking to Anna Maria Tremonti, former host of The Current in June of 2005.

0: If you're lucky, you have a local restaurant where the servers know you by name, or better yet, nickname, and they ask you if you want the usual. But what if, while you're sitting there eating the usual, a friend sits down and says, a new restaurant just opened and everyone says it's great. How do you respond? Do you immediately reject the prospect of eating something unusual in a non-usual place? Or do you whisper, let's go tomorrow, but don't let Sally hear you. She calls me champ, and I don't want her to stop. Eat somewhere new or stick with what you know. It can be a complicated dilemma. So complicated, in fact, that the late Nobel Prize-winning physicist Richard Feynman turned it into a mathematical problem. Decades after his death, researchers have deciphered a set of Mr. Feynman's handwritten notes and found that he had worked out an equation for when we should stop searching and stick with what we've found. One of those researchers is Brian Christian, who came across Mr. Feynman's notes while pursuing his PhD at the University of Oxford. We reached him in San Francisco.
1: Brian, be honest, how long does it usually take you to decide on where to eat when you're going out?
2: Well, you know, I wouldn't have written a whole book about it if it came naturally to me. So, yes, I'm the kind of person that turns to the math for help.
1: You said you told our producer you and your wife decide if you're going to explore or exploit. What do you mean?
2: That's right. Yeah. So this is how a mathematician would think about this sort of choice. Do you want to do your favorite thing, which is called exploiting, namely just using the information and the experience that you have, or do you want to try something new, which is called exploring? Mm. So yes, this has become the actual language that my wife and I use around the house. Are we going to explore or exploit tonight?
1: It's good to have that shorthand and that you both like going out to eat. How did you stumble across Feynman's equation?
2: So this was back in 2013. My longtime friend and collaborator, Tom Griffiths, and I were working on a book about the history of kind of mathematical problems that come up in everyday life. And we had discovered on the website for the Feynman Lectures of Physics this discussion of this kind of riddle that had existed since the 1970s of Richard Feynman turning his friend's lunchtime dilemma into a math problem, but that no one fully understood what these kind of cryptic handwritten notes meant, which, you know, for researchers, that is catnip. So we asked if we could see a copy of the notes, and full credit to my colleague, Tom, who took them home overnight and came back and said, wait a minute, I think I see what's going on here. They really resemble your classic doctor's handwritten prescription where you're like, you know, I think this is English. But yeah, I mean, part of what's fascinating about them is that Feynman is not only solving the problem, but he's defining the problem that he's solving. So that's part of what makes it such an interesting challenge to decipher, is you have to figure out not only what are the equations that are written out, but what do they mean? What do they represent?
1: And so what does his math tell folks to do?
2: Well, I think it's important to just flag that, it, you know, like any math problem, it makes certain assumptions. And Feynman imagines that, you know, you're going to be at a restaurant for a certain number of times. You'll be having, you know, some finite number of meals there. And you can imagine that each dish has a quality score that's uniformly distributed from 0 to 100. And so the problem of, you know, maximizing your dining experience kind of reduces to getting the highest score over a series of dishes, but you have to try them first in order to know how good they are.
1: Right.
2: And so this is the predicament of how many new dishes do you try versus just going back to your favorites again and again.
1: And you decided to reframe all of this, different scenarios, including if people are traveling, because the initial one is, you know, if you're in your home city, right, and they're going out to eat.
2: That's right. So in our paper, the version that we give to the actual human participants in our study, we just thought it was a little bit more realistic to imagine restaurants in a city rather than dishes at a given restaurant. But the underlying math is identical.
1: Ultimately, it seems that the solution is to know when to commit, right? To stop going through the
2: options.
1: That's right.
2: Right?
1: Why?
2: That's right.
1: Why have you found that that's difficult for some?
2: We do find that even though people

0: perform, I think, impressively close to the optimal solution while doing something much simpler. When they stray from the optimal math, they tend to do so in the direction of being too choosy, trying too many different things before kind of settling down. And I think there's a couple answers for this. One is that, of course, human beings just have an intrinsic preference for novelty itself. And you certainly see that in real life dining, where you probably wouldn't want to eat your favorite dish, 30 times in a row, no matter how good it was. But you
1: Depends
0: see
1: on the
0: this
1: person, but
0: even in the
1: yeah.
0: lab setting. It's true, and it does. We see that in our data as well, that there are some people who really just are happy to commit to something that's pretty good from the get-go.
1: At the end of the day, has this changed the way and your efficacy or success at picking the best place, the best dish?
0: I think it really has reinforced for me the importance of thinking about how much time you have left. And so, for example, if it is your last night in a place, the odds of something you try at random being better than what you already know about are pretty low. And even if you are lucky enough to find something really great on your last night, it's kind of tragic because you don't get the opportunity to go back. And so, yeah, I find this even on a holiday where, recently my wife and I took a 2-week trip to Crete. And, at the beginning, we discovered actually at a really amazing place on our very first night. And as tempting as it might have been to go back the second night, we didn't. But we did go back the final night. And I think that's a way in which knowing that I had kind of the math on my side made it a little bit easier to make that choice.
1: The dishes tasted even better.
0: That's right.
1: Brian, a pleasure speaking with you. Thank you.
0: Yeah, my pleasure.
2: Brian Christian is a cognitive scientist and a co-author of a new study published in the Proceedings of the National Academy of Sciences. He's in San Francisco, and good luck deciding where to eat tonight.

0: On the weekend, Deira Jordan of Kelowna was involved in a collision on a BC highway. Her car rolled over several times. Luckily, she wasn't seriously hurt. But she wasn't that worried about herself anyway. As soon as she was discharged from the hospital, she immediately started searching for her dog, Daisy, a 3-year-old Australian Shepherd who'd been with her in the car at the time of the crash. Forrest Kellerman is with the Central Okanagan Search and Rescue Team. He and his wife, Tracy, learned about Ms. Jordan's missing dog on social media, and they wanted to help during their free time. Forrest, Deira, and Tracy told the CBC what happened after 4 days of searching.
1: My wife wanted to go up after work. We went to the accident site, and we wanted to check out the other vehicle. My wife got out and wanted to walk that area, so I went back to the original crash site. And my wife waved me down and called me back kind of thing and said, Daisy was in the front seat passenger of the truck that had been involved in the accident, so Daisy was rescued.
2: Tracy, I wanted to hear from you, because you spotted Daisy sitting there. What went through your mind when you, like, there she was, right at the crash site. It's like, just sitting there waiting. What went through your mind when you saw her, Tracy?
3: It was just amazing. I came down the little embankment, went around the bush, and we just were like eye to eye. And I just put my hands over my mouth like, oh my God, there she is. It was something I'll never forget, seeing her right then and there.
2: Wow. And dear, what was that moment like when you finally, when you laid eyes on Daisy and got to hold her again?
4: I just bawled. And I held her and I squeezed her and she was whimpering and crying like she does. She has quite the voice on her. And I just couldn't believe my eyes. I just said, I'm a walking miracle. We need one more miracle. And actually, I'd like one more. If the person that was involved in the crash, he's now in the hospital, it would be really good to see a good recovery from him too, because it was an accident. And for some reason, he has a border collie, I found out. And for some reason, she felt safe in his vehicle. Just the moment that I got her back, I felt so lucky and relieved and thankful.

A particular testicular spot, that is, the bull's eye is the bull's testes. Whether or not the legend of the rampant bull is bull, the execution of the ritual is rampant. So much so that a small crater developed where the animal's most tender parts should have been. Enter the city government, which brought in an expert, who, one assumed, would expertly replace and repair the damaged tiles to restore the bull to its former glory. And this past weekend, a city councilor announced that the restoration was complete. But that announcement baffled those who went to see it and found its much-vaunted family jewels appeared to have been stolen. Online commentators mocked and criticized the city for not only fixing the mosaic, but seemingly also fixing the bull. The city, however, insists that the bull's testicles have not disappeared forever and assures everyone that the restoration is not actually complete. The historic genitalia will be back in full and they will withstand the testes of time. Here are Brendan Canning and Amy Milan with Antique Bull.

0: We're now at the end of As It Happens, the Midnight Edition. Coming up next on CBC Radio 1, the news.
1: As It Happens, the Midnight Edition will be back again for you tomorrow. I'm Neil Kirksall. Thanks for listening.
0: And I'm Chris Howden. 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
5: From CBC News, The World This Hour, I'm Mike Miles. Ontario's government is hiking penalties for ticket scalpers. The maximum fine for repeat offenders selling event tickets above face value will go from $10,000 to $25,000. It's the latest attempt to curb price gouging in the resale market. Jamie Strachan reports.
6: This is a massive win for the people of Ontario.
7: When it comes to cracking down on exorbitantly priced tickets available on the secondary market, places like StubHub and SeatGeek, Premier Doug Ford is making big promises.
6: We want the average person to be able to go to venues without getting gouged.
7: The increase in fines goes into effect the day before the World Cup begins, but experts say enforcement will be complicated. For the upcoming World Cup, the face value price of tickets depends on a variety of factors, including what source it was purchased from and when, as FIFA released so-called dynamically priced tickets at different times. David Clement, policy director of the Consumer Choice Center, predicts enforcement will be impossible.
8: It's incredibly hard to find them. It's incredibly hard to prove what the face value of the individual ticket was.
7: Games in Toronto kick off on June 12th. Jamie Strachan, CBC News, Toronto.
5: Prime Minister Mark Carney has unveiled his government's AI strategy.
9: Artificial intelligence, the defining technology of our era, is here.
5: He says the new technology has the potential to help and also to hurt.
9: The question isn't whether AI will transform our lives, it will. The question is, will it improve the lives of all Canadians or benefit only a few? And that's why we must take a positive, pragmatic, and prudent approach that builds safe, reliable, and sovereign AI for workers and businesses, for Canada.
5: The government's plan includes funding for AI literacy training and

0: help for small and medium-sized businesses looking to harness AI. Carney promising AI adoption will help create 90,000 new jobs and says Carney is committed to retaining sovereign control over cloud computing. The expansion of AI systems creates the need for large-scale data centers. So far, Canada has 5, but almost 100 are in development, most in Alberta. As Kyle Bax reports, that big opportunity is meeting a big pushback.
1: A construction site just north of Calgary where dozens of workers are building a new data center. It's the third facility in Alberta by Montreal-based developer eStructure, founder Todd Coleman.
2: It is Alberta's first truly hyperscale, large-scale data center at 90 megawatts.
1: New research from Toronto's York University points to a dramatic shift in data centers in the country. The ones being built now have 10 times the capacity of what's come before. There are growing concerns in many parts of the country. At a recent open house in the Alberta community of Olds near Red Deer, residents push back.
3: It's unacceptable. A natural gas power generation plant and a data center that is going to be the largest in Canada to be proposed here.
1: And many feel there's a lack of information about noise levels, water use, impacts to traffic levels and property values. Kyle Bax, CBC News, Calgary.
0: Ontario's top court has ruled a lawyer accused of playing a senior role in Ryan Whiting's alleged cocaine empire can remain on house arrest and not be sent to jail while facing extradition to the U.S. The federal justice ministry had asked in February for Deepak Parikar's bail to be revoked. U.S. prosecutors say he helped the former Olympic snowboarder hire drug couriers and investigate whether accomplices were cooperating with investigators. Acclaimed Iranian artist and women's rights activist Marjan Satrapi has died. She was best known for the autobiographical comic book Persepolis, set during Iran's Islamic Revolution.
4: I just don't understand why, as a woman, you don't think I'd be affected by the sight of men in skin-tight pants, yet you're worried they'll get turned on by a few less inches of veil?
0: The work was later adapted into an animated movie. Satrapi was 56. That is The World This Hour. For CBC News, I'm Mike Miles.
5: Hi, I'm Saroja Coelho. 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
6: Today, June 4th, is an anniversary China would rather forget.
7: Thousands, sometimes hundreds of thousands, would gather. The de facto funeral, definitely not allowed today.
6: We'll hear from Hong Kong on the 37th anniversary of Tiananmen Square. I'm Marco Werman.
8: And I'm Carolyn Beeler. Also, we remember Iranian writer Marjan Satrapi. She's known for her graphic novel, Persepolis.
9: She was a beautiful, outspoken feminist artist and activist out there who was not afraid to say the right thing.
6: And ahead of the World Cup, we tackled the eternal question, is it soccer or is it football?
10: We feel like we invented the game. And it's called football. And you guys over there are just wrong.
6: So does that settle it?
8: Definitely not. There's all that and much more today on The World. We begin today in Hong Kong, where authorities have all but erased public remembrance of the Tiananmen Square crackdown in Beijing. 37 years ago today, Chinese troops opened fire on demonstrators in the square, killing hundreds, possibly thousands of people. For three decades after that 1989 massacre, Hong Kong was the only place on Chinese soil where large public commemorations honored those dead. Then, in 2020, Hong Kong police banned the vigil. Today, in Hong Kong, even symbolic acts led to arrests, like sitting cross-legged in the street, a pose taken during pro-democracy protests.
6: Here, an elderly woman was carted off by police for holding up 4 and 6 fingers, a reference to June 4th. In another incident, police surrounded an artist for simply holding up a piece of red string, his commemoration to the Tiananmen victims. Journalist Tom Grundy has been at the site of the protests. He's the editor-in-chief of the independent Hong Kong Free Press. I started by asking him what the day meant to the island's residents.
11: Well, Marco, the 1989 Tiananmen crackdown basically saw the birth of Hong Kong's three-decade-long democracy movement. A lot of those original activists

0: activist now, actually, in prison after fighting, you know, for universal suffrage here and in mainland China all the way up to 2019, where we saw those big protests, the ensuing crackdown, and then the ensuing security law. But throughout that time, from 1990 until 2019, there were these mass candlelit vigils to remember the dead in Victoria Park, in the shopping district of Causeway Bay, very much a very solemn grassroots affair where thousands, sometimes hundreds of thousands, would gather, often in utter silence, sometimes singing songs, remembering the dead, and a sea of candlelight. All of that definitely not allowed today, and very much a contrasting scene we've been seeing in recent years.
1: Yeah, well, contrasting indeed. Tonight you were in Causeway Bay. That is the busy shopping district that for decades hosted the candlelight vigil on the Tiananmen anniversary you're just describing. And you gathered some tape for us there.
0: Yeah, instead of the vigils for the fourth year in a row, we saw this patriotic food carnival with 370 booths selling Chinese specialities from across the country.
1: Let's take a taste of that scene. What are we hearing exactly, Tom?
0: Well, I wouldn't exactly call it hustle and bustle, as it seemed to be quite sparsely attended, but lawmakers popped down yesterday, Hong Kong's number two official, Eric Chan, and they said, you know, it is showcasing Chinese specialities, boosting the local economy and enhancing exchanges between Hong Kong and mainland China. Some people, you know, in ethnic dress, selfie opportunities, things like this. I understand they're not too keen on journalists showing up. I had to make out that my microphone was a selfie stick and sort of creep in. But for a few dollars, you can go and browse these booths. But many suspect that this group is basically put forward to put on this event to prevent anyone else from, you know, occupying these football pitches that were once the site of this remembrance vigil. And if that wasn't contrast enough, you know, you step outside and some of the roads are closed. There's hundreds of police stopping and searching, particularly young men who might be dressed in black, taking certain activists away. You've got plainclothes police, tactical units. And we saw at least half a dozen people taken away, stopped and searched, ID'd. Some were making some sort of effort to commemorate or remember the Tiananmen dead. But, you know, for the last few years, the focus has been this patriotic carnival, and there's been very little allowed in terms of public commemorations of the hundreds, perhaps thousands, that were killed at the hands of the People's Liberation Army in Beijing 37 years ago today.
1: So a food festival instead of a somber reflection on the violent and bloody events at Tiananmen Square. Is there any way of knowing if that event in 1989 was on anyone's minds at this food festival?
0: You know, I had a few people come up to me actually asking what was going on with the police deployment. There's obviously huge censorship efforts that take place in mainland China, but there's still an open internet, you know, in Hong Kong. Earlier, I was at the U.S. consulate where candles were put in the window. You know, you get these very low-key tributes nowadays, if at all. Some of the other Five Eyes countries have put up social media posts, but a very small smattering of activists and Hong Kongers who sought to come out today and indeed last night, a couple of artists, to try and pay some kind of tribute. But what a contrast, really, from going from hundreds of thousands of people in a park to an artist, say, yesterday, who came out with a red piece of string that measured 6.4 meters, seemingly a reference to today's date, only to be within minutes, you know, surrounded by police. So it really speaks to how the city has changed.
1: Yeah, that moment with that performance artist tying that red thread to a street signpost, that caught a lot of attention. What's happened to him?
0: He was stopped, searched by plainclothes officers and was escorted away. That's all we know about Sanmu Chan. He wasn't alone yesterday. He's shown up in the last few years. But another artist, Chan Mei Tung, was also searched and escorted away by police. She appeared with some balloons, one of them shaped like a golden question mark. And a couple of people today showed up, one reciting a Buddhist mantra with her hands clasped in a prayer position. And the wife of a one-time lawmaker, a Democrat now in jail, showed up with a yellow paper flower. She was escorted into a police vehicle. So certainly, if you're young, loitering, certainly if you're wearing black and you're male, you're asking to be searched, you know, tonight in Causeway Bay. And indeed,

0: some roads are just closed completely to traffic. I was down there briefly and outside the US consulate, and there'd be periods of relative quiet and police and folks wandering around, a lot of media, and occasionally things would flare up because someone would be stopped, searched, etc., and then marched to a police van. So a little tense, but I also get the feeling year after year that it's tougher for people to come out. It gets quieter and quieter. And even looking at some of the front pages, we happen to be the only English language news outlet covering any of this at all in the city, which is as unfortunate.
1: Yeah, that's interesting.
0: You know, as much as a worry as I'm proud of it. But yeah, so it just gets tougher each year, I think, for people to express themselves on this.
1: And Tom, those people who were picked up today by police, will they spend significant time in jail?
0: In recent years, we have found that they have been released. I don't recall anyone actually being charged like this, but that is not to say there isn't legal trouble around the one-time vigil. The organizers of that years-long vigil were arrested in September 2021, and Chow Hang Tung and Lee Chuk Yan, they're accused of inciting subversion under the national security law. They face 10 years in prison. A third leader, Albert Ho, he pleaded guilty in January. We're going to see the verdict in this case in mid to late July. And the crux of the case, because the court is trying to avoid talking too much about 1989, talking about the vigil, what is at play is their calls for an end to one-party rule, which Chow Hang Tung, the organizer, also a barrister, argues is simply part of free speech in Hong Kong to be able to say that.
1: Yeah, what's likely to happen to those people who are now going to stand trial for inciting subversion?
0: The trial is wrapping up, you know, in a couple of months, but the way things have gone, you've obviously heard of the Jimmy Lai case and pretty much every of these national security cases where it's handpicked judges, no jury. Very rarely, I think, you get bail. And I think I can only recall one case where someone, you know, was released or not convicted.
1: It makes me think of the many activists in Hong Kong who are now silenced but not in jail. I mean, what are their lives like? What are they doing now?
0: Certainly most of the opposition in the legislature have served time. Some of them have come out. Others went quiet. Others have gone abroad in self-exile, where perhaps they are less quiet nowadays. Others have moved on from politics entirely. But it is very tough to find dissenting voices in the city. Certainly opposition lawmakers would simply not be allowed to stand. There has been a big patriotic revamp of the legislature. Civil society groups, more than 60 of them, have disappeared, newsrooms raided, and journalists behind bars nowadays. So there are billions of dollars behind this national security sort of crackdown over the last five odd years, and thousands of bureaucrats whose mission it is to enable that crackdown. And I don't see it stopping anytime soon. And unless there are big changes in Beijing, the pattern will continue. And it's only going to get tougher, I think, for people to express themselves on days like today, too, even online.
1: You spoke earlier, Tom, about the Tiananmen vigils in Victoria Park that now no longer happen. In years past, though, you used to visit that vigil, taking the pulse of the moment. What were those like?
0: Incredibly moving. I don't know of any other place in the world where you can gather so many people and hear a pin drop. The songs were extremely emotional. There was a mock funeral. You would have the passing of a torch from the older generation to young people. Different pro-democracy groups would gather. Extremely solemn, you know, event. And there'd be calls for democracy in China. And it was the only place on Chinese soil, basically, that you could mark this. And one does have to wonder if there weren't these efforts to censor, you know, what happened 37 years ago, if there was some effort at coming to terms with what happened in officialdom, whether there would be these efforts every year and all this news coverage, because certainly there are plenty of governments that misbehave, whether it's their own people or abroad or even, you know, in the world today. But this is definitely a scar on the psyche, I think, of Hong Kongers, despite efforts to stamp out these commemorations. So those days certainly gone, and very much contrasting scenes now for a fourth year in a row with this patriotic food carnival and very successfully thwarted attempts by people of various ages to mark and remember the Tiananmen dead in what was once a very free corner of Greater China.
1: Tom Gray.

0: Grundy is the editor-in-chief and co-founder of the Hong Kong Free Press, an independent English media outlet on the island.
1: The ongoing bloodshed between Israel and Lebanon almost hit a pause when the two sides announced a ceasefire yesterday, but today it is off. This latest attempt comes on the heels of a 10-day agreement in April and a 45-day extension into May. Each agreement has been derailed by back-and-forth strikes, Israeli incursions into Lebanon, and Hezbollah-led drone and rocket attacks targeting Israeli troops.
0: The toll so far includes thousands of people killed in Lebanon, countless residents there displaced from the bombings, and dozens of Israeli casualties. This latest attempt at peace was brokered by representatives from both countries who met yesterday in Washington. After the meeting, Israeli ambassador to the U.S., Yehiel Leiter, stressed that Hezbollah, the militants backed by Iran, are key to making this ceasefire a success.
2: We're no longer going into a pattern of negotiating ceasefires where Israel leaves, Hezbollah comes back, and we go back to the same nonsense.
1: The agreement includes the creation of pilot zones inside Lebanon where Hezbollah would be prohibited. The Lebanese military would have full control of those zones and enforce the ban. Hezbollah was not part of the negotiations and has rejected its terms, which complicates the wider peace deal the U.S. is hoping to broker with Iran, since Iran will not negotiate without including Lebanon.
0: The head of the Quds Force, the army's intelligence unit, said on Iranian state media today that Israel must withdraw entirely from Lebanon. Ismail Kayani added that de-Israelizing the region is an achievable goal for Muslims. Meanwhile, Israeli Prime Minister Benjamin Netanyahu says his troops won't pull back until Hezbollah is disarmed, and he's promising to beef up fortification of communities along Israel's northern border.
1: Tomorrow on the show, we'll hear more about the relationship between Hezbollah and Iran with a report on how Lebanon became such a central point in the Iran war.
0: Stay tuned next to hear about the African nation leading the way on geothermal energy.
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0: This is The World. I'm Carolyn Beeler. Kenya is a powerhouse when it comes to geothermal energy. It gets about half of its electricity by harnessing the Earth's heat. Its neighbors have the same underground resources and almost no geothermal power. But now that is starting to change. We are learning more about this today for The Big Fix, our series on the most ambitious ways people are tackling the climate crisis. Anderson Kabila is an expert on climate and energy with the Stockholm Environment Institute's Africa Center. He began by explaining why Kenya had access to geothermal in the first place.
1: Kenya, Ethiopia, Rwanda, Tanzania, they fall along the Rift Valley system where there's a lot of seismic activity, thereby creating, you know, this massive amount of heat that is stored beneath the Earth's surface in the Rift Valley.
0: Kenya has tapped into this geothermal power, but its neighbors mostly have not yet. What has set Kenya apart here?
1: Yeah, so Kenya actually took a very different approach, and they did this by de-risking the very high capital investment, because this is a very costly and expensive process, especially at the early stages. So they did this by using

0: public finance for early exploration and then absorbing the drilling risk. So by doing these very strategic investments, they actually made geothermal more attractive to independent power producers.
1: I want to tease out a little bit of what you said there. So basically, the government came in and supported the early, very expensive exploration stage, the drilling of test wells to see where would be a good place to site these geothermal power plants. Then private companies came in and felt comfortable developing these resources. Did I get that about right?
0: Yes, exactly.
1: So Kenya's neighbors that do not yet have geothermal power plants, is it fair to say that is holding them back? The policy that made it financially feasible for companies to do this?
0: Yeah, that's actually what made Kenya emerge as a leader. They have had a very long-term energy policy that goes beyond the short political cycle. So once every government comes, they keep, you know, maintaining that long-term goal of exploration and the development.
1: So outside of Kenya, in this big geothermal patch, only Ethiopia has one small geothermal plant right now. But both Ethiopia and Tanzania are trying to develop their geothermal energy. What is triggering that interest right now?
0: Yeah, not only the private sector have seen the financial benefit, but other governments have also seen the benefit because it's actually stable, you know, power resource. As compared to hydro, where at times you have like very minimal flow rates of the dam during the dry season, they are now tapping into that potential to follow the same path that Kenya took to de-risk that investment and then bring in, you know, private sector to take it from there.
1: What are the hurdles that Tanzania and Ethiopia are going to have to overcome if they do want to get power plants built?
0: Yeah, apart from the cost, another hurdle is the technical capacity because it's quite specialized. So you have to invest in the, you know, developing that technical capacity in terms of the engineers, exploration, drilling. That's something that, you know, governments really have to invest in and also putting in place long-term energy policies that does not depend on the political cycle, but, you know, government coming in and then driving the same agenda that's been going on for the past decade.
1: Is the war in Iran and the skyrocketing prices of LNG and oil, is that changing the calculation at all for some of Kenya's neighbors and their interest in developing geothermal?
0: Well, what I know is that for sure in Kenya, we really had like fuel shortages and even they were going about, you know, fuel rationing. So that's something that, you know, is now becoming like a reckoning, not only for Kenya, but also for other neighboring countries to see how they can start developing their own resource to have this stability of supply. So I believe that's something that governments are now taking into consideration, you know, by developing the renewable and geothermal energy, especially for the East African countries in the Rift Valley.
1: In Kenya, the Maasai people were displaced from their historic lands so that geothermal power plants could be built. Is that a risk that is going to be a continuing part of this story as geothermal expands, if it expands?
0: Yeah, so there's always this issue of informed consent. Definitely, the government has to work together with the local communities in terms of participatory decision-making and getting the consent of the local community. At times, you know, that process at times is never followed through, but generally that's what we recommend as a research institute, to actually engage the communities, get their feedback, the challenges that they face, and really co-develop the solution with them. And also in the Kenyan constitution, there's also this aspect of, you know, the right of people to decide their social and economic well-being. So that's also something that, you know, the constitution requires the government to do, but at times it's not quite clear if they're actually following that process.
1: So it sounds like the things that have made this geothermal boom possible in Kenya are long-term government planning and investments from the government. Are there other lessons that other countries should take from Kenya's example if they are interested in developing more geothermal energy?
0: Yeah, so Kenya's experience

0: has actually demonstrated that geothermal success does not depend only on the natural resource availability, but also on, you know, the long-term commitment beyond these short political cycles, as well as institutional coordination, building the technical capacity, as bringing in, you know, issues of de-risking and financing strategies. That's exactly what Kenya did, and together with development partners. And all this is like a package that has to be put in place for it to make it very successful.
1: Kenya is trying to become carbon neutral by 2030. That is only 4 years away. That sounds wildly optimistic. What portion of that is going to come from geothermal?
0: Yeah, so Kenya wants to have 100% electricity generation by 2030. And as
1: 100% electricity generation from geothermal by 2030?
0: From renewable energy.
1: Renewable energy
0: by 2030. As of 2023, they were at 90%, and geothermal contributed 47% of that mix.
1: So they're on track to maybe actually get there by 2030.
0: Yeah, they're really on track if they keep up, you know.
1: Wow, a rare success story.
0: Yeah, really a success story to learn from. But geothermal is quite expensive. And right now, though the grid is almost more than 90% renewable, there is this cost implication because the cost of electricity is quite high in Kenya. So there's a need to balance, you know, this issue of renewable energy development as well as the cost of consumption by the household.
1: Anderson Kabila is the research director for Africa at the Stockholm Environment Institute in Nairobi.
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0: This is The World. I'm Marco Werman.
1: And I'm Carolyn Beeler. This 4th of July marks 250 years since the Declaration of Independence was adopted. It was a defining moment for this country, but life, liberty, and happiness were not strictly American pursuits. And the Declaration wasn't just written for an American audience. It explicitly addressed a candid world.
0: In that spirit, we're kicking off our own reflection on the United States at 250 by looking at how this country's pursuit of freedom and democracy has had ripple effects across the globe, starting with the American Revolution itself.
1: The late 18th and early 19th centuries saw many revolutions, from France and Haiti to the Spanish colonies across Latin America. It is a world Nathan Pearl Rosenthal described in his 2024 book, The Age of Revolutions and the Generations Who Made It. I asked him how this period came to be defined that way.
2: Well, the first thing that makes it an age of revolutions is that Thomas Paine calls it that in 1791.
1: Thomas Paine, the author of Common Sense, that very influential pamphlet during the American Revolution.
2: Absolutely. So there's this idea that he's encapsulating at the very beginning of the French Revolution, really, that there's something bigger happening than any one revolution. It's not just happening in one place or in one group. There's some kind of wave of revolutions that's taking place.
1: So there's the sense, even at the time, this is not just something that historians have put on after the fact.
2: Absolutely. But once the 1780s come around, when the United States is a young nation, you have a series of mostly failed revolutions at first in Europe, in what becomes Switzerland, what becomes the Netherlands, and then, of course, the French Revolution. And then you just have a sort of continuous wave of upheaval over the next 20-some-odd years.
1: So you said even at the time this was known as an age of revolution. What was it in the ether, in the historical moment, that made this an era when so many revolutions bubbled up and were ultimately impactful?
2: There are really two pieces of the answer to that question. So the ideas dimension is the 18th century is well known as the era of enlightenment. Right? This is a moment when ideas about liberty and equality, about personal dignity, about the sort of dignity and rights-bearing character

0: of the individual are really spreading very widely. And of course, you mentioned the Declaration of Independence, and that misquotes John Locke, who famously talks about life, liberty, and property. We can come back to that. So that's part of it, right, is that there's this sense of the rights of individuals, the rights of groups that's becoming more forceful in this period.
1: People were feeling more empowered and like they had rights they should be standing up for.
0: Yes. And part of the reason that there's such an edge to that is that the 18th century is also an era of growing inequality. And this is something I think that we don't talk about quite enough, including in North America. Over the course of the 18th century, there's an enormous economic boom in the Atlantic world, which is driven in large part by slavery and the labor of enslaved people. And what that means is that the economy is growing massively, but the returns from this massive growth are actually going, by and large, to the wealthiest, people who are already on top of society. The most famous example of this is Saint-Domingue, what becomes Haiti, which is a colony of France in the period. On the eve of the French Revolution, Saint-Domingue is an island where 90% of the population is enslaved, and the other 10% of the population owns everything, including all of the enslaved people. Thomas Piketty, the French economist, describes this as the most extreme case of inequality in world history. Mm-hmm. So that's the society in which these ideas about human dignity and equality are bubbling up. And you can imagine what a kind of combustible mixture that is.
1: Can you talk a little bit more about Haiti, the revolution there, and how that was informed by things happening elsewhere in the world?
0: Absolutely. We know relatively little by comparison to other revolutions about exactly how the early revolt is organized, but it's quite clear that a number of people who were involved in the early Haitian Revolution have intimate knowledge of what's been going on both in France and in the United States. In fact, one of the key leaders of the Haitian Revolution, Henri Christophe, who becomes the first king of Haiti in 1806, he probably fought in the American Revolution, in fact, probably actually present there. So there is a definite influence there. On the other hand, it's pretty clear that there are also local, distinctively Haitian ideas about their desire to be free.
1: And it was a different context there because they were enslaved.
0: Indeed. Although, of course, there are enslaved people in North America, in the South, who are also trying to seek their freedom both during the revolution and after. So, again, you know, we know relatively little about this just because the archival record isn't good enough for this. But one wonders how much direct contact there was even between enslaved people in North America and in Haiti.
1: I'm speaking with Nathan Pearl Rosenthal, who's a historian and the author of the book, The Age of Revolutions and the Generations Who Made It. So we have this heady mix of feeling empowered to retake rights and also this growing inequality. The U.S., the American Revolution is the first in your bracketing of history. Did it inspire or inform subsequent revolutions, or was it just kind of bubbling up out of the same ecosystem?
0: Well, there, of course, the ones that come first have an influence on the ones that come after. And so one can very clearly see the impress of different aspects of the American Revolution's legacy. So in the French Revolution, for instance, you see rather pronounced influence of American constitutionalism. The constitutions of the states and the federal constitution are printed and reprinted in France and really debated a lot. This is one of the big questions in the early French Revolution. Is how are we going to restructure our government? And they look to the United States for answers. In Spanish America, by contrast, one of the first things that a lot of Spanish Americans are looking at is Thomas Paine's Common Sense, which is an argument for the independence of former colonial possessions.
1: Were there echoes, for example, of the Declaration of Independence in other places, or did writings in other countries inform what happened in the U.S.?
0: Absolutely. So there's a big debate about the Declaration in particular, which is, of course, this crucial document. There are precursors, including a famous Dutch document of the 17th century, but what's very clear is that the Declaration becomes a model for other countries or potential countries that want to declare their independence. So between 1790 and 1830, there are at least a couple dozen declarations of independence in Spanish America by all sorts of different size bodies. Some of them are whole provinces, some of them are individual cities or towns which declare their independence, clearly modeling themselves on the American Declaration. So there's a clear line there.
1: How did the rest of the world learn about the Declaration of Independence? This was long before instant communication.
0: Yeah. Well, the late 18th century is a big media world. There are a lot of newspapers. Newspaper industry had been growing over the course of the the 18th century. So the Declaration, news of the Declaration is getting around through newspapers. It's getting around on board ships in private letters. People send excerpts from it to one another. And you have to think in the 18th century, this is a literate culture, but also an oral culture. And so people will read their letters aloud. People will read the newspaper aloud to other people. So if you can imagine someone getting their copy of the New York Times or

0: Boston Globe and sitting there reading it aloud to their friends. You can imagine the declaration being actually declared all over the Atlantic world as people are reading aloud from their letters and newspaper.
1: After the U.S. became an independent country, I understand that it did not really support the subsequent revolutions in other places. Why was that?
0: So mostly the United States doesn't have a lot of capacity to do much of anything to help directly, that is to say militarily. The U.S. has a really small army, a very tiny navy during this period. So honestly, even the French revolutionaries who were super, in the early years, who were super America-friendly and really enthusiastic, they're not going to America asking for help. They know there's nothing really to be gained from there.
1: Just a little baby country at that point.
0: Just a little baby country. What there is to be gained, though, is American trade, and that's really important. So actually, U.S. grain and naval stores and other kinds of basic foodstuffs and things are what sustain, to a certain extent, the French Revolution and then others. The other area where there is U.S. contribution is in the arms trade. So Haiti, for instance, is largely armed by U.S. merchants in the 1790s, but especially after 1800. But again, it's not government support. It's really the U.S. government letting U.S. traders contribute.
1: You end this period of revolutions, this age of revolutions, in 1825 with the revolutions in the Spanish colonies in Latin America. But of course, revolutions have continued since then. Of course, there were anti-colonial revolutions across Africa, the Arab Spring more recently. Why do you define that as an endpoint? What groups those all together as distinct revolutions?
0: So to me, 1825 really is the last of the revolutions that end the old world and create more or less the world that we live in now. The next big wave of revolutions is in 1848. And the difference in 1848 is you have a really well-developed sense of nationalism. You have a completely different technological world. So the news of the revolutions of 1848, for instance, is passed by telegraph. People find out within hours of revolutions taking place elsewhere. And that's a really different kind of political world. And it's all happening very quickly, which is really a different world than the kind of late early modern revolutions, the end of the early modern era, which is the period that I'm interested in.
1: More recently, we've had this wave of what we call like Gen Z protests. And in places like Bangladesh, that has actually led to changes in leadership, at least specific leaders. How do you see the modern history of protests, of leadership change, given the lens of history to which you apply?
0: Commonalities that I see are the power of youth. There are some exceptions, but a lot of the revolutionaries are young people, especially the case in the French Revolution, but also in the Spanish-American Revolutions. These are people who are trying to become something. And in fact, for them, often their kind of personal journeys, their personal struggles of becoming an adult coincide with the kind of collective struggle, right? The collective struggle to be born and become.
1: Right. The country also trying to grow up and become an adult.
0: Exactly. So I see that really as a strong echo in some ways with the present. The other echo that I think you can hear is the kind of double-faced character of revolutions then and now. The Declaration of Independence is a great example of this. It says both that all men are created equal, have the right to life, liberty, and happiness. But it also says, that's the beginning, the end says these states are and of a right ought to be free and independent. Now, part of being free and independent for the states of the South was the right to protect their enslaved property. So there's a contradiction there, a kind of tension.
1: And all men are created equal meant a very specific subset of actual men, right? Landed landholders, not women. So it was even more restrictive.
0: It certainly did. And I think you can see that in these revolutions today as well, that there is always this tension between a desire for collective autonomy, for collective reform, and then also people who are saying, but does this actually help me? Does this apply to me? Am I going to get something of the things that I really want out of it? So I think revolution, it's a powerful force, but it's also one that pulls in more than one direction and sometimes pulls against itself.
1: That was Nathan Pearl Rosenthal. His new book, The Long Revolution, Creating a United States After 1776, is out this week. His interview with us kicks off a series of stories and conversations between now and July 4th. We are calling it Chasing Democracy, American Ideals on the World Stage. Much more to come.
2: Speaking of how we in the U.S. asserted our independence from Britain, there are still some irreconcilable differences all these years later. For example, we call it soccer.
1: And to Britain and pretty much the rest of the globe, it is football.
2: What to call this nearly universal sport has been the subject of

0: Lots of debate in our newsroom as the World Cup approaches, so we asked our unofficial World Cup correspondent, Jerry Haddon, to look into what fans around the globe think.
1: What's in a name for the beautiful game? I ask a lot of people, from inside our own studios to the outer reaches of Europe, and I gotta say, people are pretty dug in.
2: Hi, my name is Azair Ahmed. I'm originally from Pakistan, and I'm an audio engineer here at The World. For me, the correct term is football. In Pakistan, we just call football football. There, I don't think there's any other term for it.
1: Case closed for Azair.
3: My name is Julia França. I'm an intern at The World, born and raised in Brazil. The way we call it back home is futebol. I do think that it should be football, futebol, whatever the accent is. But the same name, for sure.
1: As for the name of the sport that Americans normally call football, as in Monday Night Football, França says,
3: it could be called American football. That way there's no confusion between the two sports.
1: One fan who has lived his whole life with that confusion is my old pal Martín de la Serna here in Barcelona. He's got a foot, as it were, in two worlds.
4: I am, as you can hear from my accent, American. Grew up there, spent 25 years there, was born in Argentina, lived in Argentina until I was a young child. So I began my life referring to the beautiful game as football. And then we immigrated to the U.S., and as a child, it became soccer for me.
1: Later, he moved to Brazil and got his head around futebol. And now, of course, he's here in Spain and come full circle back to football. And yet, he too is firm in his thinking. We Americans, he says, have long been guilty of something I'll call sports appropriation.
4: We changed cricket and made it baseball. We changed rugby and made it American football. We evolved things, made it a new sport. But soccer is the same as football. So why not call it football?
1: As does most of the world, to my surprise, even in languages outside the Anglo-European sphere.
5: Hi, hello. This is Gamze, Gamze Tokdemir. I'm from Turkey. And in Turkey, we say football.
6: What?
5: Football.
6: Why?
5: Well, I've never heard anyone saying soccer, first of all. But also football, like, it's in our blood as Turkish people. Like, it's our identity.
1: Could we invent the word football in Turkish? How would you literally say football in Turkish?
5: Foot means ayak. Ball means top.
1: Ayak top.
5: Ayak top. Yeah, that's amazing. That sounds amazing, right?
1: Start a revolution.
5: Yeah. We don't say it, but it sounds lovely and funny.
1: But lovely and funny do not soccer games win. Perhaps no one knows that better than the Brits, who are largely credited with inventing the version of the game we know today. So I catch up with my friend Tim Phillips, who's out for a morning jog with his dog Enzo. He's warned me in advance that he has strong negative feelings about the term soccer.
7: You know, if I can speak for the British for 1 minute, which I can't really, but I think we feel like we invented the game, and it's called football. And you guys over there who've decided you're going to call it something else called soccer are just wrong.
1: Well, hang on a second, because actually the English invented the name soccer. And in fact, it was some classmates of yours at Oxford in 1863.
7: No, because I knew you were going to ask me about this, so I did have a quick look on Wikipedia and read all about that. So yeah, I totally agree.
1: So my ambush didn't work.
7: No, it did. Luckily it didn't work.
1: Spirited back and forth goes on for a while until I, in the spirit of settling this once and for all, offer up my best ideas for consensus. Instead of calling it soccer, what if we said it like you and said soccer? Would that...
7: That won't do it, I don't think. No, I just don't think it will do it.
1: Even Enzo the dog looks away. But as staunchly as the Europeans and others defend their football, Americans can get pretty entrenched too.
8: If you want to call it meter ball or centimeter ball, that's fine. But football, oh, that's American, baby.
1: That was an old football-playing college friend, Ryan Stafford, cheekily weighing in. He was referring to the UK adopting the metric system back in the 1960s. But centimeter ball? That's not going to fly with the Brits.
9: We go to the UN and we agree to abolish soccer, football, start from zero, create an inclusive new name for the sport that's global, accepted by every nation, less than 36 syllables.
7: I think that'll be about as successful as the idea of Esperanto, wasn't that the language that was invented? They're trying to bring all of the Europeans together. I mean, I think it'll be that successful, Jerry. Yeah, I don't think it'll go anywhere.
1: Clearly little political will there from England's unauthorized spokesman. At any rate, there's no time left. The World Cup starts next Thursday. For now, we are stuck with soccer or forced into football, depending on your point of view. Luckily, there is one term in the beautiful game that rings the same from sea to shining sea.

Still to come on the show, a tribute to the writer behind Persepolis, the now legendary memoir that changed how much of the world saw the people of Iran. 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

0: This is The World. I'm Marco Werman. Marjane Satrapi is a literary giant. Her defining work, Persepolis, was a groundbreaking memoir of her childhood. It gave readers all over the world a vivid and unsettling picture of life under the Iranian regime, and it did so with literal pictures. She wrote it as a graphic novel. When Satrapi created Persepolis, she lived in France and didn't think anyone would publish it. So she told an audience at a Pen America event in 2012. But she said she needed to write it for herself.
1: It was very important to me to have just one other version of the story. You know, we had a government that really confiscated from us, you know, our identity, made of us, you know, just a population.
0: Her expectations were small.
1: I said to myself, yeah, maybe, you know, like 10, 9 people, you know, I can make a Xerox and give it to them.
0: Persepolis not only ended up getting published, it then got translated into more than 20 languages and adapted for the screen as an animated film. Marjane Satrapi's death was announced this week. She was 56. We remember her today with Nahid Siamdous, a professor of Middle Eastern politics and culture at the University of Texas, Austin, who told us why Satrapi's seminal work was so powerful.
2: She tells the story through the eyes of a child, of a little girl. Right. And with lots of humor and wit, a child that sort of comes of age in these years. And we can always relate to a little child seeing things. We don't take position, sort of political positions instantly. She also always had a real humanist eye. As much as she portrayed, you know, these strict Islamists, she kind of drew out the absurdity of it all and, you know, brought so much humor and wit into it. And there's so many scenes in Persepolis that are experiences that many Iranians can and did relate to.
0: And it's all happening to a child and then a teenager in the years just after the stunning events of 1979 and the emergence of the Islamic Revolution. I mean, the criticism of the regime became a mainstay of her work. She followed up Persepolis with several sequels as well as other graphic novels. Tell me more about how that criticism of the Islamic Republic emerged in her other work.
2: Yeah, she wrote about the repression, the political repression of the Islamic Republic, the fact that it didn't allow people to live the lives that they imagined. This really comes through in certainly in the second volume of Persepolis. There's a scene, for example, where there's a party that's broken up by the Revolutionary Guards, and you know, these young people try to flee, and one of them, and this is actually something that did happen in 1990s, late 1980s, early 1990s in Iran, where these boys trying to jump from roof to roof in order to evade the Revolutionary Guards, one of them actually falls to his death. So you know, this simple fact of trying to have a party as a young person and falling to your death, you know, she really criticized them for not allowing Iranians to even live a normal life, let alone be politically vocal and try to create a political future that is livable.
0: I mean, part of what made Marjane's body of work so commanding, especially Persepolis, is that these were graphic novels or comics, as Marjane preferred. I mean, before this point, really the only other touchstone for tackling serious

0: subjects in cartoon form was in Mouse by Art Spiegelman, his telling of his parents surviving the Holocaust using mice as Jews and cats as Nazis. Why was Marjan Satrapi's use of this medium to tell her story so groundbreaking?
1: It hadn't existed before. And in fact, you know, this sort of political history and memoir combined together in a work to tell the story of post-revolutionary Iran obviously hadn't happened prior to this, but also many other works subsequently modeled their telling of other histories of Gaza, Palestine, elsewhere in the Middle East, the, you know, Arab Spring in Egypt and elsewhere. We now have so many graphic novels that are in many ways modeled on Marjan's work. And it was groundbreaking because it allowed people access to these stories in a way that was relatable. People could really identify with the characters in these stories. They could, you know, it was beyond sort of this big, heavy wall of politics and history, you know, which makes the Middle East a kind of a little harder to grasp for ordinary people in the West, especially. But she really built a bridge. It's also part of how she drew these characters, right? They're likable on the page. The stark black and white is both, there's something both very simple and very complex about it. I think her work about embroideries, for example, where she has a group of women, characters of women, of intergenerational women, talk about love, marriage, sex, right, and all of that. These are not subjects that are easily done in ways that people can relate to and laugh about, and especially within Iranian culture. But she put all these things on the page and really opened up worlds of conversation among Iranians, but also among Iranians and Westerners. So many people in the U.S. and Europe have read this work. I know it's taught in schools, in middle schools, in high schools. I use it in my college courses. It is that sort of substantial that you can use it in a college course to introduce students to the history of post-revolutionary Iran.
0: Well, the film version of Persepolis, I see, sold over 1 million tickets in France alone. Interestingly, when she died, Marjan Satrapi had been living in France for years. She's French-Iranian, but she turned down the Légion d'honneur, France's highest official award. And according to multiple interviews she'd given over that time, she's still considered Iran home. What did her work mean for members of the Iranian diaspora?
1: It meant the world because she, you know, had presented, she had held on to this notion of an Iran where we could still return to and live. And that is something that she said, right? And why she rejected that honor. She said, you know, Paris with all of its beauties, and, you know, I do feel French after all this time here, but Tehran will always be home for me. And the fact that she didn't give in to these political pressures of painting Iran in negative ways simply because of a government that, you know, of course, we all disagree with, but she kept on to that hope of the beauties of Iran, which is its people at the end of the day, its humanist culture, its riches, its cultural riches. And she held on to that. And, you know, the fact there aren't that many, you know, peoples in the diaspora among artists who have stood up and just spoken their mind so clearly, so honestly, and, you know, without fear, with such courage, and shone a light for, you know, we can say no to war against Iran and also criticize the Islamic Republic. And so I think we've just lost an incredible, it's just a devastating loss.
0: Those thoughts on the legacy of writer and illustrator Marjan Satrapi from Nahid Siamdust at the University of Texas in Austin. Authorities have not released a cause of death for Marjan Satrapi. Her family has said she died of sadness following the passing of her husband last year.
2: I'm Carolyn Beeler.
0: And I'm Marco Werman. We'll see you again tomorrow.

0: The World's theme music is composed by Ned Porter. The World is a co-production of GBH Boston and PRX.
1: That was The World from PRX. The program was recorded earlier in the day.
2: The following program was previously recorded.

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1: This is Asian View from NHK World Japan. I'm Raja Pradhan. Thursday marks 37 years since the Chinese military suppressed the student-led pro-democracy protest in Beijing's Tiananmen Square. The crackdown resulted in a large number of casualties. As the government continues to control information about the event, many young members of Chinese society are unaware of

0: The Chinese government puts the death toll at 319, but many believe the true number is much higher. The U.S. government-backed Radio Free Asia says a group of victim relatives called the Tiananmen Mothers were informed by police it's banned from visiting graves of victims in Beijing on the anniversary for the first time. In Tokyo, about 200 people offered prayers for the victims, including former student leader Wu Kai-shi. NHK has learned Japanese Prime Minister Takaichi Sanae may visit India as early as July to meet with her counterpart Narendra Modi. The two are expected to discuss concrete measures for cooperation in a range of fields. The number of babies born to Japanese nationals dropped to a record low in 2025. Japan's health ministry says the number of births fell by about 15,000 from the year before to 671,236. The figure has been declining for 10 consecutive years and is now the lowest since record-keeping began in 1899. Japan's total fertility rate, which represents the number of children a woman is expected to have during her lifetime, also dropped to a record low of 1.14 last year, down 0.01. 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
2: From CBC News, The World This Hour, I'm Mike Miles. Whatever you think about artificial intelligence, the Prime Minister wants Canadians to get on board. Mark Carney's outlined a new national economic strategy to take AI adoption from 12% to 60% in less than a decade. Marina von Stackelberg has more.
3: The strategy commits up to $2 billion in spending to help the country adopt and adapt to the emerging technology. Part of it looks to ease some of the distrust around AI. The federal government promises free training for Canadians on how to use and understand it, and protections against AI-generated disinformation and images. Along with trying to improve trust, the strategy also lays out how Ottawa plans to keep up with AI. It says Canada will create its own supercomputer. The strategy also tries to manage changes AI will make to the labor market. It aims to get the majority of Canadian businesses to adopt AI within the next 8 years and create 250,000 new jobs. The NDP's Don Davies calls the strategy reckless and inadequate.
4: I don't believe that mass adoption of AI will create jobs. I think it'll cost jobs.
3: Marina von Stackelberg, CBC News, Ottawa.
2: In Edmonton.
5: We have very serious concerns about the referendum, the lack of consultation and the lack of consent from our nation.
2: Grand Chief Trevor McRae-Dave represents the Treaty 8 First Nations of Alberta. It sent an open letter to Premier Danielle Smith demanding she immediately halt the referendum on whether to hold a vote on separation. McRae-Dave says the vote breaches constitutionally protected Aboriginal treaty rights.
5: The courts have already ruled in our favor when it comes to the referendum, and those rulings have been ignored, and the goalposts have been consistently and constantly moved back to accommodate the separatists, and it's something that we feel is very detrimental. We're here to protect our people and our rights, our treaty rights.
2: McRae-Dave says First Nations will use all legal avenues to protect themselves. A family representative for the victims of child killer Alan Schoenborn says the BC Review Board's decision to grant him a conditional discharge is baffling. Schoenborn must report to a psychiatric clinic and live under supervision.
6: Both the director of the hospital and the Crown Counsel said that he continues to be a high risk to community safety.
2: That's Dave DeShera. He says the family is disappointed.

0: disappointed but not surprised by the decision. He says Sean Bourne's violent tendencies and unwillingness to participate in drug and alcohol counseling could pose a risk to the public.
1: This is a person who is more evil than ill and is more interested in getting out than getting better. And I fear that we're going to be here talking in a few years' time that he has reoffended.
0: In 2010, Sean Bourne was found not criminally responsible for the stabbing and smothering of his three children. Fans of the Aurora Borealis should look up over the next few hours. Scientists say intense sun activity could make the northern lights visible across wide areas of the country. While the aurora is hard to predict, you can try the aurora forecast on the U.S. National Oceanic and Atmospheric Administration's website. Canada's starting goaltender for the FIFA World Cup has been revealed, Quebec's Maxime Crépeau. Jay Turnbull with details.
2: Besides the health status of Canadian star and team captain Alphonso Davies, the biggest question heading into the World Cup was who would be between the pipes. Maxime Crépeau and Dane St. Clair have had their ups and downs over the past few seasons, and neither was able to force the coach's hand. Until now.
3: A home World Cup will happen once in our lifetime. And so very exciting with everything going on. And honestly, I can't wait for the whistle to blow and just go.
2: Crépeau plays for Orlando City in the MLS. This should have been his second World Cup. He broke his leg just a few weeks before the 2022 edition and had to be replaced.
3: What I'm proud of is that I was always able to come back from moments, whether good or bad. I was able to see what's next, what's in front of me.
2: Team Canada has one final tune-up game. They'll face Ireland tomorrow night in Montreal. Then all the attention turns to the team's World Cup opener in Toronto on June 12th. Jay Turnbull, CBC News, Montreal.
0: And that is The World This Hour. For CBC News, I'm Mike Miles.
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5: You don't know, the show ain't even begin. I said, you don't know, the show ain't even begin.

0: I'm Alamine Abdul Mahmoud, and this is Commotion, and that is the GOAT right there. He has been quiet for a while. He made a spectacular return. That is Jay-Z performing the classic You Don't Know. He performed it at the annual Roots Picnic in Philadelphia last weekend. Look, Jay-Z is back in full force. And you know who else is back in full force? Jay Smooth is here. Taryn Finley's here. Ian Kamau is here. And we are all reacting to Ho's return. Hello to all of you.
1: Hello, hello.
2: Hello.
3: Hey.
0: It's nice to have you here. And also, every conversation should begin with You Don't Know. I think, like, when you guys walk in the room, that song should just automatically start to play. That's my feeling here. Taryn, I'm going to start with you, pal. Jay did this gigantic freestyle that has become kind of like the talk of the internet. We'll get to that in a moment. Hold your horses. But in general, talk to me about Jay-Z's return to the stage. How'd you feel about it?
3: I mean, did you hear the energy in that clip? Like, how can you not have FOMO? Jay's return was such a moment. He came out with a fresh fro. Like you said, he dropped this entendre-packed freestyle, and people have just been dissecting, and he brought out so many special guests. I mean, it was a state property reunion. Like, I don't think that was on anybody's bingo cards. And in my life, I've seen Jay-Z retire several times and come back. I don't think the level of excitement here has been anywhere close to his returns previously.
0: I think a little bit of this conversation is about the politics of those retirements and the politics of those comebacks. We'll get to that in a moment. But right now we're sort of going to sit in this comeback and the signaling of this comeback. Kamau, I know you bought tickets for Jay-Z's big show at Yankee Stadium in July. How did you feel about seeing Jay-Z at the Roots Picnic? How was that for you watching that show?
2: I think it was dope. You know, my mom used to live in Philadelphia, so, and I went to the Roots Picnic once. I think it's classic Jay, you know, maybe a different day, but classic Jay. I always appreciate an acapella. He did the same thing at the title B-sides. I think when he does those things, he's always trying to like orient people to something. I wouldn't be surprised if something is coming. I have no idea. But, you know, also, you know, I just think he made great choices in terms of Philadelphia. You know, Meek Mill, Bilal on No Church in the Wild. It was good.
0: There is something to me about Jay-Z signaling return that kind of like, honestly, it feels like, oh, that's summer beginning.

0: I know it's because he, for some time, he's been like, I'm going to retire. I'm done. And then he comes back and you go, oh, yeah, we needed you, Jay. We missed you, Jay. Thank you so much for coming back. Jay Smooth, let's get to the moment that so many people are talking about. And that is the freestyle that Jay-Z performed during the set. He took aim at a whole bunch of people who had been, taking their own shots at him recently. Who did Jay-Z come for in that freestyle, sir?
1: I mean, it might be better to ask who didn't he come for. just going through it and taking note of the ones I could identify. He started out with some shots at this lawyer, Tony Busby, who brought this big lawsuit against him last year that later got dropped. He took shots at the rapper Tory Lanez and Tory Lanez's father, who have both been accusing Jay-Z and The Rock of conspiring against Tory. Took some shots at his old friend turned foe, Damon Dash. Mm-hmm. And of course, they have a whole Festivus worth of grievances going back decades. Took some shots at Kanye West, who said some really disrespectful stuff about Jay and Beyonce's kids last year. A quick little shot at the Philly rapper Oskino, who used to be a part of Jay's extended crew and I guess has been talking about Jay on YouTube or something. A quick shot at Jaguar Wright, who is known as this sort of toxic gossip monger nowadays. And has spoken weirdly about Jay, but used to be a really good singer affiliated with the Roots crew. So Jay took a quick shot at Jaguar and a friendly little jab at Questlove for introducing him to Jaguar. Then there's a whole segment going at Nicki Minaj, as well as Nicki Minaj's husband, brother, and the MAGA Republicans that Nicki is aligned with nowadays. And then that was followed by several shots at our old friend Drake, who, of course, took a couple of shots at Jay on his recent release. So it's taken care of a lot. It's a very, sort of like the baptism scene in The Godfather. Like, he's really efficiently taking care of all family business with this one verse.
0: He arrived with a laundry list and he said, all of you are going to get some of this. Okay, let's hear a little bit of Jay's freestyle at the Roots Picnic Show right now.
2: The jig is up. Nigga, I'm up 10. Wrong chart, champ. You gotta look up again. Just look up the hole. I never looked up to them. The crackers got your publishing gangster. Go talk tough to them. Don't talk success to me. This is workers. In perpetuity is how your contract is worded. Don't make me go fuck, man.
0: Jay, talk to me with the general freestyle. Like, what was your reaction watching Jay-Z's freestyle?
1: I mean, generally, I love it. There's always a bit of a dynamic for me with most diss tracks where I enjoy the spiciness and the wordplay, but not necessarily the underlying logic of the insults. Like with that clip when he disses Drake by calling him a worker, I've never liked that trope in hip hop where we say the boss is more respectable than the worker. I'd love for us to have a different sort of class consciousness than that. Yeah. But I also know Jay-Z is never going to be the guy who gets us there. So taking it for what it is, you know, I thought it was just great fun to watch. It felt a little easier to enjoy than these other recent beefs where people are really trying to dig up undiscovered dirt about each other and make these really extreme allegations. Like, Jay is basically just doing clever riffs on what's already in the zeitgeist about each of these people. And I just really enjoy, as a stereotypical old head, I love how something like this brings a renewed focus to just giving a close read to an MC's lyrics. You know what I mean? I love seeing something like this bring us back to that.
0: Come on, I'm going to get to you in just a moment. But first of all, I love that Jay Smooth was like, Jay-Z, have you heard of dialectical materialism? That seems like an important sort of critique.
1: Go see I Love Boosters.
3: Right.
0: Yes, Boots Riley. Taryn, what about you? How'd you feel about Jay-Z's freestyle?
3: I mean, Hovey's back, you know, like it felt like very classic Jay. When you listen to the freestyle, when you listen to everyone who he came at, like the double, triple entendres packed in, it's like, this is why we love the lyricism of Hov. You know, it just felt like also an OG that had something to get off his chest. You know, we love rap beef, but we also love when the OGs are like, okay, y'all ain't gonna respect me, I'm gonna make you respect me. So like that energy was just like really infectious, and it felt very much like, ooh, this is what it's about.
0: I will say that, like, to me, there's this dichotomy of like the elder statesman Jay-Z and the Jay-Z who's like, oh, you called me out, and I'm gonna come back into this game. And I'm actually like really interested in both of those being contradictions with one another. I don't want that contradiction to be resolved. Come on, I want to play you this clip. It's worth noting that Jay-Z was criticized very

0: pretty recently, you know, like in this interview that he did with GQ, he argued that the rap diss element of hip hop was no longer needed. And I just want to play you a bit of that clip.
1: We love the excitement, and I love the sparring and the music you get.
2: Mm-hmm.
1: But in this day and age, it's so much negative stuff that comes with it that you almost wish it didn't happen.
2: Really?
1: We just grown so much that I don't know if, I guess I'm going to say it, I don't know if battling needs to be part of the culture anymore.
2: Interesting.
1: I hate that I have this point of view. I do, because yeah. I know what it sounds like. I know what it feels like. I hate it.
0: Kamau, what I hear there is like the elder statesman going, the dissing element of hip hop has done a lot of damage. And then here's Jay-Z with his freestyle, and the list is incredibly long, and he said all of you can get it. Like, talk to me about what you make of Jay-Z's comments in the wake of the freestyle that he just dropped.
3: It's weird. It's weird. It's super weird. It's very confusing. He said a lot of confusing things in that interview.
0: Yeah.
3: Like the whole four elements of hip hop, DJing, b-boying, he said it was dead. Graffiti, he mentioned it being beautiful in certain places. And then he mentioned Keith Haring and Basquiat. That's weird. Like, I understand. These are also millionaire artists, etc. Anyway, I think and then he said battling instead of MCing, which he knows. He knows. And so I think similar to the acapella before and the title acapella, there's some kind of agenda here in terms of what he's trying to communicate and just like the branding and the communication of it. But it makes no sense, because then he goes and he does this thing at the Roots picnic.
0: Yeah.
3: And it's like, I'm confused as to what he's actually saying. It was so confusing. And he knows.
0: Yeah, I'll tell you what changed, Taryn. What changed between that GQ interview coming out and everyone having that reaction to Jay-Z saying, oh, I don't know about this battling element of this, and the Roots picnic, what changed is Drake dropped a record. And on that album, Drake has had a few choice words for Jay-Z. Do you think if Drake has not dropped Iceman, Jay-Z takes this tone or this path at all?
4: I can't say either way, but what I do know, again, Jay-Z is a Sagittarius man. They don't forget who wronged them. At the same time, you know, Jay and Drake, they've had their, you know, subliminal, you know, lines in the past and disses in the past. And so this did feel par for the course. At the same time, we see this laundry list of names that he's coming at. Jaguar Wright, Nicki Minaj, Dame Dash. I don't think that Jay would have sat on it had Drake not, you know, mentioned his diss in Iceman. At the same time, I'm like, you have this. You have his three performances coming up at Yankee Stadium this season.
0: Yes.
4: Like, he was going to say something about all of the people he felt wronged him.
0: Okay, I want to pivot to the hair in just a moment, but Jay Smooth, let me ask you, point blank, if Drake has not dropped Iceman, is this a kind of Jay-Z that we get? You know, does a sort of very combative Jay-Z end up coming out at all?
5: I don't know. I can see both sides. Like, I could see Drake being the thing that pushed him over the edge, but I also think Jay is a very smart self-promoter, and he knows that dropping this type of freestyle is what's going to focus attention on him. I don't know if there's any kind of product rollout he has in mind following up on this and the shows he's doing, but I have a feeling if we didn't get this exact form of freestyle, he would have had something spicy in an acapella verse for us.
0: Okay, I want to take a moment here to pivot to this, because the conversation about the performances and the conversation about the disses, those have been, you know, everywhere. But also, if you are a Black person on the internet, then chances are you've also seen a gigantic focus on Jay-Z's hairstyle, which went from he had for the longest time, he had these dreadlocks. You could sort of keep on seeing with the Super Bowl, at the Grammys, he had the dreadlocks. That's not the Jay-Z that we see. We see him with this beautiful blown-out afro. Jay Smooth, I'll start with you. Why was Jay's new hairdo such a big conversation piece?
5: Yeah, it's been interesting to see the sort of cultural divide and who recognizes something like this as a big deal. You know, I think a lot of people sort of assume you just leave it be and it just naturally conglomerates into the locks that we see. But anyone who knows that, you know, there's lots of painstaking work and
0: yes.
5: Commitment that goes into building and maintaining this and into reversing that process. So I think Jay really did a calculated thing here of sharing that with his

0: audience as a way to indicate, you know, I'm starting up a new chapter right now. You know, I'm sort of entering a new stage of my life. And I don't, that's one of the things actually that makes me think there might be an album rollout coming with this, because I think he's being very clever about first just letting us see this new look and encouraging people to speculate, like, what, has he just been wearing wigs this whole time? And then you can see he was ready to share the story, to have the hairstylist come out and tell the story of how they did this. And also, very smartly tie it into Beyonce's hair care line, Sacred, which was used for the whole process. Yes. So I think, you know, it's a really savvy touch to tap into this cultural connection and sort of use it for this kind of meta narrative building in a multimedia form that I think Beyonce is really a pioneer of. So it's interesting to see Jay do it this well.
1: Taryn, I'll tell you what I saw when I saw Jay-Z. First, I saw labor, right? Like, I look at that hair and I was like, oh, wow, this would have taken such a long time. And of course, his stylists end up coming out, you know, confirming that it took about a week to detangle his hair, which obviously is a feat in and of itself. Do you want to talk about the buzz around Jay-Z's hair and like how that's kind of maybe educated a lot of people on the fact that it does take labor for that to look as great as it did?
2: Yeah, absolutely. I mean, caring for Black hair, period, is ritualistic. We know that as people with Black hair, but, you know, that is not something that has always been respected or honored. I have to give a shout out to Letty Ravello and Marie Munoz, who were the stylist and loctician who actually worked in tandem and collaboration over the course of 6 days to take down Hove's locks, freeform locks, which he had been growing for the past 8 years. They used like 2 bottles of Sacred conditioner and 4 bottles of detangling spray, which is a lot of product, a lot of expensive product. Obviously, they don't have to worry about the bill, but, you know, just to put that in context. But like, I just think this conversation around prioritizing hair health has been a critical educational component in the Black hair community, but also I think it emphasizes the fact that there has been a lot of conversation, anti-Black conversation, historically around Black hair being unkempt, around it being difficult to work with, around it being unprofessional. And I love how we've been celebrating Hov's hair, especially when you consider what just a little bit over a decade ago, the same folks were, you know, and even more, were talking down on and ridiculing his daughter's hair. I looked at his coils and curls on stage, I said, oh, he literally passed these down to Blue Ivy. He passed these down to his kids, which is such a beautiful thing. And I just want us to celebrate Black hair in all of its forms as much as we're celebrating it right now in this moment on the stage that Jay-Z took.
1: I completely agree. I think seeing the ways that his hair has been celebrated, I found it very healing. I found it very healing to sort of see the ways that people are talking about the labor that would have gone into it, but also the care that would have been applied to have Jay-Z look, to have that look at the Roots Picnic. Kamau, before we sort of turn the chapter on Jay-Z here, I mentioned that you're going to be going to the three-day concert stint that he's doing Yankee Stadium in July. Obviously, we're going to be using that as an opportunity to sort of like delve a little deeper into Jay's legacy, but that's a later conversation. Right now, I want to ask you about, you know, you're a month-ish away from seeing Jay at Yankee Stadium. What's the thing that you're looking forward to the most? How does, you know, seeing this Roots Picnic performance, how does that change what you're looking forward to heading into that weekend?
3: I'm looking forward to the energy of it. You know, I'm a 90s hip-hop guy. I went to the 50th anniversary. I flew down for the 50th anniversary at Yankee Stadium as well. I went with friends of mine from high school. I'm going with one of those same friends. Shout out my boy, Paul, you know, like hip hop guy since the mid 90s, like golden era. So I couldn't afford all of the days.
1: Yeah.
3: I'm going to our day, which is the Reasonable Doubt day.
1: Yeah.
3: And so I'm looking forward to The Evils and Can I Live and Dead Presidents in a room of people, in a space of people who just love hip hop music and appreciate the music.
1: I am so, so profoundly jealous. So I'm very, very happy for you. And I will try to deal with my jealousy at some later date. My name is Alamin Abdul Mahmoud, and this is Commotion. And we have been talking about Jay-Z's return to the concert stage last week. Terran Finley's here. Jay Smooth is here. And Ian

0: Kamau's here. Look, before we go, I just want to talk about another GOAT-level performer who's announced their return this week. Have a listen to this.
1: Now here comes Serena.
2: Serena Williams enters center court. She's arguably the greatest women's player of all time. Words icon, legend, role model, inspiration, and GOAT have all been used when talking about Serena Williams.
0: Man, oh man, that is a bit of the Women's Tennis Association's official promo announcing the return of Serena Williams. It's been 4 years, almost 4 years, since she said, quote, she was, quote, evolving away from tennis, which is an interesting way to not say retiring, because now she's returning. She's going to be a wild card in the doubles category at Queens, which is a grass court warm-up to Wimbledon. That's going to happen on Monday. Jay, you see this news. What's your reaction to the return of Serena?
3: I think it's incredibly exciting. I mean, it's pretty surprising given how long she's been away and seeming to be focused on her family. But if anyone could pull something like this off, I have to think it would be Serena. And it doesn't seem like it's a spur of the moment thing. I hadn't realized that this could be in the works. But when I looked on tennis YouTube, I saw that they've been heatedly speculating about this for months because they knew that Serena had re-registered for the whole drug testing protocol about 6 months ago, which is what you have to do to be eligible. So that says to me that she's probably been planning and training for this for quite some time. And there is a history of tennis players being able to extend their career through their 40s, especially on the doubles side of things, that gives you a little bit more leeway to do that. So yeah. I don't think Serena has anything to prove coming back right now, but I think it's quite possible she could do some exciting things with it.
0: Taryn, I will say, like, in the last few years, especially since Serena's been gone, we've seen, you know, Coco, we've seen Naomi become the modern faces of the sport. Serena is as famous as it gets in tennis, but do you think the sport has missed her star power in any way?
4: Oh, absolutely. I mean, and that's no shade on the young girls, because I love to watch Coco and Naomi and all of the young stars who are coming up really dominate. But look at even their response to her return. I mean, Serena is goated for a reason. Like Jay said, rumors had spread within the past 6 months amongst the tennis community because she was missed, because people know that, you know, there is no player and has been no player like Serena Williams. I mean, this is a doubles tournament and, you know, she'll be playing with the 19-year-old Victoria Mboku, who is the number 9 ranked player in the women's tennis category. And apparently they've been training for 3 times a week for months. So I'm really excited to see this. I think watching her play with and embrace a member of this rising class is so exciting in and of itself. And it's just going to be fun to watch.
0: So with the few minutes that I have here, I just wanted to sort of set this the return of two GOATs in context, which is to say, we around this table are people who are likely to be excited about the return of greats because we get to see them sort of continue their greatness. However, historically speaking, there is a bit of a record of, like, these comebacks don't always land, right? So in moments like this, you kind of go, there are fans who go, oh gosh, the return to the stage, whether it's Jay-Z or whether it's Serena Williams, the return could be, could do a disservice to the legacy that both of those people have established. Is that a worry for you? I want to go around the table and ask each of you. Taryn, maybe I'll start with you. Are you worried about a disservice to Jay-Z's legacy or a disservice to Serena's legacy?
4: In regards to returning to the stage, no, because I see these two humans who perform at generationally exceptional levels doing what they love at a time when it feels right. I mean, Serena called it an evolution for a reason. I mean, I know Jay probably sees it as an evolution as well, you know. And, you know, as fans, we can be selfish in how we witness and protect our faves, which, you know, is understandable, but we kind of got to let them do them. I mean, regardless of if Serena loses or if Jay flops, their legacy on the court and on stage are still going to be undeniable. I think legacy talk becomes a little bit stickier when you advocate for casinos in Times Square and call it community. But that's a whole other conversation for another day.
0: Come out in 30 seconds to you, friend. What do you got?
5: I think in terms of, I think some of legacy is actually just ego based. I think these are two people who love the thing that they do fundamentally. I also think our culture is very focused on like youth and a certain kind of success. What if Serena just loves tennis? What if Jay just loves hip hop and they want to continue to do it? Mm. You know what I mean? Let them do the thing that they love.
0: That's a really beautiful way to look at it, because I'm holding them up to a certain standard saying, oh, you must, because you love this thing and you are so good at it, you must never do it again in public. And that is actually like, that's a limiting belief that I'm carrying. That is not their limiting belief. I think I really appreciate that reframe. Jay, when I come back like Jordan wearing the 45, it ain't to play games with you. That's what Jay-Z said the first time he came from retirement. Talk to me about, are you worried about any kind of disservice to his legacy?
3: Yeah, you know, man, I think Kamau's perspective is actually really beautiful in this age when so much of modern fandom is built around tracking metrics and sales figures and how much your NFT is worth or God knows what. I think the more we can get back to appreciating this person loves this craft and is going to be committed to it throughout their whole lives, I think that's a beautiful thing we should be able to love on its own terms. And in this case, we happen to have two masters of their craft in Jay and Serena, who aren't really showing any signs of, I mean, the worst case scenario, I don't think, is going to be the sort of sad spectacle you got from, let's say, Mike Tyson last year. And I think, you know, new generations of kids getting to see them do their thing, including Serena's kids getting to have memories of watching her play. I think it's a great thing.
0: I think that's a really lovely place to leave it. I really appreciate your time. You guys, this has been really wonderful. Thank you so much for doing this.
5: Thank you.
3: Just
0: of course. Jay Smooth is a veteran hip-hop broadcaster and culture critic based in New York. Ian Kamau is a multidisciplinary artist based in Toronto. Taryn Findlay is a journalist with Refinery 29. She's in New York City. You can catch those Jay-Z shows in New York City. Also, Take Me With You. They're from July 10th to the 12th. My name is El Amin. 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See you tomorrow.
6: 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Conversations with some of the world's most creative minds.
7: Welcome to the documentary In the Studio from the BBC World Service. I'm Tom Rain, and for the next 3 weeks, I'll be following the preparations of one of São Paulo's top samba schools, Águia de Ouro, as they gear up to compete for their most important event of the year, parading in the iconic São Paulo Samba Drome in the attendance of thousands of people, and millions more watching on TV across Brazil. They'll be competing against 13 other samba schools in the Grupo Especial, the premier division of samba schools in the city of São Paulo. The schools will be judged on everything from their percussion, composition and choreography, to their technical skill, their costumes, and of course, their floats, that have been painstakingly designed, built and painted over the course of the last year. The performance itself will only last an hour, but it will stay in the hearts, minds and memories of people across Brazil. So we begin here on the 28th of January, it's 2026, and we're at the Fábrica do Samba, or the Samba Factory. It's a long road, essentially, of specially built warehouses in São Paulo, located just by the Tietê River, and just a stone's throw away from the Anhembi Samba Drome, where the samba schools will be performing during Carnival. I'm meeting up with Thiago Bombonacci, who is one of the media representatives for the League of Samba Schools in São Paulo, which is the organizing committee of São Paulo's Carnival parade for the last 38 years. Hey, Thiago, tudo bem?
8: Hi, Tom. How are you?
7: I'm very well. How are you?
8: Nice to have you here.
7: Yeah, thanks for having me.
8: So,
7: the first thing you see when you walk into the Liga office are the flags of the 32 samba schools that form São Paulo's independent league of samba schools, as well as a replica trophy given to the winner of the special group. The 32 schools are divided between three divisions, with 14 schools in the special group, 8 in Access 1 and 10 in Access 2. It works sort of like a football league, with schools being promoted and relegated based on their performance at the Carnival Parade that year.
8: Try it.
7: Try to lift it, really?
8: My name is Thiago Bombonacci, and I'm the communication manager of Liga SP. Liga SP is a company that organizes the carnival in Samba Drome.
7: What is a samba school?
8: Samba school is a place where people go to learn about samba, about carnival, about humanity. We go to rehearsal our dance, our

0: singing skills. We go to prepare to our parade. But first of all, we go there to act as a community. And this makes us better person, better workers, better as a human being.
1: So how does it work every year for the samba schools? What is their task?
0: Their task is to choose a theme, transform this theme into floats and costume and the music. You know, we call samba enredo because enredo is a theme. So samba enredo, it's like music for the theme, okay? It's their main task. Some schools like to talk about a musician, an actor, an actress. Other goes to religious theme. Others go to Brazilian things, you know, like cities, food, and so on. To talk about the day of the parades, we have to talk about 1 year before the parade. So the school build their floats, their costumes, the whole year working. So when the day comes, they are ready to impress and to fight for the first position.
1: Is it quite competitive then?
0: A lot. A lot. When the parades start, it's all about competition and nothing else.
1: At this stage of the game, samba schools are incredibly secretive, and access is rarely given to see the floats before the actual parade. But after Tiago had a few words, he was able to take me into the factory of one of the other samba schools from the Grupo Especial, Estrella do Terceiro Milenio. They were founded in 1998 and come from the far southern neighbourhood of Grajaú. We were greeted by Lara, who agreed to take us around their floats for this year's parade.
0: What do you think about them?
2: It's fantastic. It's absolutely brilliant. So we've got what looks like a huge guy with very detailed abs and a sword and shield and helmet.
0: Do you have these abs?
2: No, no. How tall are these floats then?
0: 12 meters.
2: So they're 10 tons weight, each of these. Wow.
0: Wide, 10 meters.
2: Yeah.
0: They are telling the story about Paulo César Pinheiro. He's a songwriter famous in Brazil.
2: How long will this have taken to build?
0: About 5 and 7 months.
2: Wow.
1: So I'd love to know how these floats are actually built. How do they actually start? What is the first step of building a float like this?
0: The first step is cutting the foam.
2: The foam? You
0: know, foam, yeah. So you can see here, we have these rectangles of foam and they getting forms, hands, eyes, heads, feet, and they mix up together and make the structures you see. Look at this horn.
2: So these are all just made from foam?
0: Yep.
2: Really? Is it quite a strong material then?
1: Lara told me how the foam gets strong after covering it with a type of plaster or papier-mâché. They then took me to see the school's carnavalesco, or carnival designer, Murilo Lobo, to describe in more detail about the construction of the floats. He was sat in an office in the back room of their factory, his desk and walls littered with hundreds of intricate sketches of both the school's floats and costumes.
2: So he's showing me some sketches of this float.
1: Mm-hmm. Murilo explained to me how they first come up with the theme before building the chassis from steel. They then sculpt each detachable piece of the float from styrofoam before covering it with papier-mâché or plaster, before then sanding, painting, and decorating. The finished pieces are then taken down so that they can be easily transported by trucks and tractors to the sambadrome. And when they get there, they can rebuild them easily. That must be so much work. Isso é muito trabalho. It's a lot of work. Tiago, thanks so much for having me here. It's been an absolute treat to see everything being constructed and in action. And I can't wait to see you again on the 14th.
0: Thank you, Tom. You're welcome to come back whenever you want. Feel like this is your home because it is. Really.
1: The school that I've decided to follow is Águia de Ouro. 6 years ago, I studied here in São Paulo and attended the sambadrome for the Desfile das Campeãs, or the Champions Parade, where the top 7 schools from the special group are called back to perform once again. In that year, 2020, Águia de Ouro took home the top prize for the first time in their history with their theme parade titled Knowledge is Power.

0: telling the story of the evolution of human knowledge from ancient times to modern day. Here's some audio I recorded that day. They were founded in 1976 in the Pompeia neighborhood of São Paulo. And this year, they're going with Amsterdam, City of Liberty, celebrating the city's values of freedom, tolerance, and modernity. I headed to the Ensaio Técnico, or technical rehearsal, to get a first glimpse of their performance. I then headed over to the Concentração, or concentration area, which is a holding pen for the schools before the parade. The first thing you see is a sea of colour from the thousands of Samba School members and a wall of sound from the drum sections, warming up before heading out to parade. Samba Schools are generally split up into many different sections, known as alas. Each ala is a group of participants who wear the same costume and perform together as a coordinated block within the parade, as part of the general theme. Águia de Ouro have 13 different alas, each with their own unique identity and history. And each one has their own take on the Amsterdam theme. I was met by Águia's press officer, Fernando Perez, who took me to meet his daughter, Bia, who is part of the drum section.
1: Hey, Bia.
2: Hello.
1: How are you?
2: I'm fine, and you?
1: Yeah, very well, thank you. So how are you feeling before you go out to perform?
2: So I'm feeling very anxious, because it's a very serious rehearsal. We are rehearsal for this time since July.
1: So you're in the bateria, the drum section.
2: Yes.
1: Tell me a bit about the drum section.
2: Well, I play chocalho. It's like we have to shake it very well for a long time. So I play chocalho for about 5 years. It's a very cool instrument. I love this instrument because we have to dance, to smile all the time. It's pretty to see because it's all danced, all choreographed. It's amazing.
1: How do you know the rhythm is perfect when you're playing with another 240 drummers?
2: Well, we have a mechanism to count all the rhythm we are doing. So we have to look at each other like all the time because we have to listen and see, especially when the sound is like off or in, like it's all the connection with each other. It's like this kind of thing.
1: Well, good luck, Bia. I hope you absolutely smash it here.
2: Yes. Oh, it's amazing being in the drummer section. It's like feeling you have to experience to know.
0: 20 minutes to go before performing, Bia's mum Patricia then took me through the busy concentration area. It was back to back with people everywhere, tensions building, and alas getting organized into their groups.
3: Here we have 300 percussionists that are preparing themselves to the rehearsal.
1: Oh, the sound is just incredible here. It's so immersive, and it's just an absolute sea of people. The sky is incredibly pink. There's floats everywhere. It's a really amazing experience to be here. So the tension is building up slowly. Good luck, Bia. Good luck.
0: After a few more practice sessions, proceedings begin with Águia de Ouro's percussionists and musicians performing the school's anthem. What originally felt like chaos becomes incredibly focused.
4: Hello, Sidney. Hello, President Sidney.
5: Hello!
1: This is the president of Águia de Ouro, Sidney Cariolo, who is basically getting the crowds ready, getting the school ready to go, warming them up and trying to get them pumped, getting them ready to parade.
0: Then, after the president's speech, it's showtime. The school has an hour and 5 minutes to make their way down the pista. The flow, or evolução, of the school is incredibly important, as judges are looking for a continuous, smooth movement along the runway. Not too fast, not too slow. And if they go over the allotted time, they'll lose precious points in the judging.
1: The one thing that's impressing me a lot is it's just completely endless. You think that it's over and then another 100 people are getting ready to dance and sing this samba enredo and coming through the pista. It's absolutely incredible. Everything's

0: ended here, the NMB Samba Drum, at least for Agüero Oro. Everyone's sort of like frantically going around, putting the drums in the back of the wagon. People are trying to get beers and water because it's so warm here. And I found beer again.
1: Hello.
0: How are you doing?
1: I'm fine. I'm just tired now.
0: How did that go for you, your performance?
1: Well, did amazing. Like, I was unexpected that because, well, the energy was so good and I was like so happy.
0: What makes a good rehearsal for you? What do you think makes a good rehearsal?
1: I think that energy, if there are no mistakes, because we don't have any mistakes in this rehearsal. Well, just the vibe, you know? It's like amazing.
0: How on earth do you shake the shokalyu for an hour? Because I kind of see what you mean. You've got holding this big stick with sort of mini cymbals in the middle of it, and you're doing that for an entire hour.
1: Yes.
0: How?
1: We have like a training in the whole year, so when we arrived here, we're like, oh, we are just training, we are doing like we love, so it's like all week, even since July, I think, so we're prepared for it.
0: And what happens now, between now and the 14th of February?
1: We have more rehearsals, so we have rehearsals in the next Tuesday, and Sunday, tomorrow, we have a rehearsal too, yeah. And the drums have two rehearsals tomorrow, so like prepared for, and just excited for the big day.
0: So Bia has actually brought me a shokalyu to try out. It's going to give me a bit of a shokalyu lesson.
1: Yes.
0: Okay.
1: So we have to move your arms to the front.
0: Okay.
1: In the row.
0: Right.
1: Like twice. Yes.
0: See.
1: Yes. So we have to move to the front first.
0: So.
1: Yes.
0: Arms out.
1: Yes.
0: And then arms back in again.
1: Yes.
0: Like this.
1: Yes, basically that. So have to move your arms for a couple of times doing that.
0: Well, you guys do it so quickly.
1: Yes, think of big heart.
0: Okay.
1: So you move your arms, think of that, of this rhythm.
0: Okay, shall I try it again?
1: Yes, right. Please. Yes, so a little bit slow, but it's on the way.
0: Slow, really?
1: Slower, yes.
0: Okay.
1: Yeah, just...
0: I don't have rhythm, do I? I'm gonna keep trying. I need to keep trying, okay.
1: It's basically that.
0: Okay.
1: Yes. Yes. This is more
0: easy. I'm doing it.
1: Yes. This is more easy than I think.
0: No, not for an hour.
1: I think I'm a good teacher.
2: You're listening to the documentary In the Studio from the BBC World Service. I'm Tom Rain, and I'm following the Agüero Samba School as they prepare to compete in São Paulo's Carnival. It was then the 6th of February, and I decided to come back to the Samba factory on a very important day for Agüero. The floats were being taken down and moved to the Samba Drum, ready for the performance.
3: We are totally in a hurry.
2: I bumped into Thiago, who was incredibly busy, a bit tired and a little stressed, but in good spirits.
3: This is Agüero.
2: The main reason I've come is to meet Agüero's Carnavalesco for this year, Alessandri Luzada.
4: Hi, Alessandri. Tudo bem? Prazer te conhecer.
2: The Carnavalesco, or carnival designer, is responsible for the entire concept of a carnival parade. They oversee the design and creation of costumes, floats, and the overall aesthetic theme. Alessandri is 68 years old. He's a slim figure who walked with a cane and is an incredibly contemplative person. When I met him, he was sat on a plastic chair in his spot at the back of the Agüero factory, watching the cars go by on the adjacent road. Alessandri lives and breathes carnival. He grew up in Niterói, the adjacent city next to Rio de Janeiro, and has been creating carnivals since the 1980s. He's won titles in both São Paulo and Rio and shaped generations of artists. In fact, three of the last four carnavalescos to win titles in Rio were his assistants.
5: I don't speak English very well, but if you speak slow with me, I understand.
2: Perfect.
5: Para mim, o carnaval é a face do disfarce.
2: Alessandri told me that the essence of carnival is disguise, where people step into lives that they don't usually get to live, becoming heroes, royalty, or mythical figures. By putting on a mask, he says, people allow themselves to dream. He explained that carnival is a year-round job. It starts with

0: with an idea. From there, he does a master's degree level of research into everything about the theme, before writing and then translating his own words into images of costumes, floats, and entire worlds. Quoting the carnivalesco Joãozinho Trinta, he described it as an opera on the tarmac. For Alexandre, Amsterdam was a natural choice as a theme. He was inspired by the city's respect for human rights, gender identity, and free speech, something he sees reflected in carnival itself. Ultimately, Alexandre says the true power of carnival lies in its ability to flip reality. He told me how it can turn a domestic worker into a queen, elevated above the crowd, whilst her boss parades below. But beyond spectacle, he sees carnival as an inclusive educational tool. By making dreams tangible, even briefly, carnival can spark lasting social change.
1: Para ser rainha de verdade no dia a dia.
2: Beautiful. Muito bonito.
0: Alexandre then showed me around the factory to see some of Agia's Amsterdam-themed floats this year. Upon arriving, I'd seen one of them in the entrance, ready to be taken to the Sambadrome. It depicted two windmills with huge sunflowers underneath and big blue waves behind, presumably to represent the River Amstel, as well as a large eagle, as Agia Giotto in English means golden eagle. Inside the factory, I could see a tall and detailed float depicting two cyclists, and a particularly colourful and controversial piece that Alexandre was keen to show me.
2: So Alexandre is showing me what he thinks is going to be one of the most controversial floats in this year's carnival of all of the schools, which is celebrating Amsterdam's legalization of cannabis. So it is a person who's sat cross-legged, sort of who's looking spiritual and enlightened, and it's covered with green cannabis leaves all over. He said that he's lit up inside to achieve this idea of nirvana and spiritual enlightenment. And also, there's going to be smoke coming out of his head.
1: The Greenpeace.
2: Greenpeace, uh-huh. And there's a guy just right in front of me who's individually gluing these paper cannabis leaves onto the body.
0: The figure is sat atop a much bigger float which features Amsterdam's red light district, with open windows that will have girls dancing inside. The front of the float has a platform where two men depicting a gay couple will be dancing and waving to the crowds. For an hour after my interview with Alexandre, I sat with him as he talked me through different figures in Brazilian and world history that inspired him, his backstage visits to see Hollywood film sets, and a potential idea for a London-themed parade that he might like to do in the future. It was then the 14th of February, the big day of Agia Giotto's parade. One whole year of work, leading up to 1 hour on the tarmac. I arrived at the Sambadrome's press area at 6 p.m. that night, with Agia performing at 11:05 p.m. No earlier, no later. My first port of call was of course the Sambadrome's communications director, Tiago, perhaps one of the hardest working people in the whole venue.
2: Tiago, how's things going?
3: Everything's okay. What about you, Tom?
2: Very well. I'm so happy to be here. So tell me a bit about how it actually works tonight. So the seven schools are performing. So it's one school after the other.
3: Yeah, one school after the other. No breaks. Yeah. It's a non-stop party.
2: And what time will you finish tonight?
3: Maybe tomorrow, 10 a.m.
2: Good luck.
3: For you too, and welcome again.
2: Thank you.
0: I headed over to the concentration area and was immediately welcomed by the sound of samba from Império da Casa Verde, the first school to parade. Agia Giotto's float sat waiting for their turn and final touches were being made. The smell of solvent was strong in the air as painters were spraying white paint onto the Abrialis, the main float to lead out the parade. I bumped into a couple of Agia Giotto members I'd got to know over the last few weeks. Most of them were too busy to chat, understandably. But I did manage to grab a chat with a very special guest.
4: My name is Wieneke Vullings. I'm the Consul General for the Netherlands, representing our government here in São Paulo.
2: How does it feel to have a samba school represent the city of Amsterdam in this such a big stage?
4: Well, as you can imagine, it's simply amazing to see what they have achieved, actually, because they look at Amsterdam as a city of freedom, as a city of diversity, and that can only make us very proud, of course, because that is exactly what we want, that people look at it, when people look at us, that they see that, and that is also exactly what I think links us to Brazil.

0: I squeezed my way through the crowds of drummers, with dancers stood 12 feet high atop the floats, with barely any room to move, never mind dance. I eventually managed to stand right at the front of the parade next to the musicians.
1: So it's gone all quiet now. Just as I think the president, Sidney Cardiola, will be getting ready to speak.
0: The president gave them their final thank you for all their hard work over the year, and it was finally time for the parade. Now, there was no going back.
2: Here they go. The show is on. Agüero being announced to the 30,000 people here in the Samba Drome. I can't believe what I'm seeing here. Right next to the drum section, Agüero in full swing. Just as I'm walking by now, I can see the judges are in the position. Looking very serious, taking their notes. They've got for Samba in here though, Bateria. This is the drum section. I'm walking past the judging actually right this second. So this must be the most important moment for the drum section possible.
0: Agüero had an incredible array of Dutch themed costumes, inspired by Vincent van Gogh, Rembrandt, tulips, and even mice, presumably referring to the ones that lived in the windmill. The school put on an amazing performance, dancing and singing their hearts out over the course of the hour and 5 minutes, and entertaining the 30,000 people in the crowd. And then, just like that, it's over.
1: Well, I've come over to the percussion section and I found beer again. How are you?
3: I'm tired.
1: You're tired?
3: Yes.
1: Well,
3: sweat.
1: Well, you've done such an amazing job.
3: Thank you. Thank
1: How does it feel right now, having done the parade for a whole hour in that environment with 30,000 people watching?
3: Now I'm thinking, like, I need to wash my hair. So, like, the energy is there. Like, I'm just there, like, playing my instrument and being happy. So I'm really happy right now, even when I'm crying. I'm just emotion to be in this Sambódromo. I'm just really happy. Like, I'm crying. I cried a lot. So. It's happy tears.
0: The dust settled on yet another carnival, and it's one that ended with both highs and lows for Agüero. They were the only school to receive full marks for their percussion, but were voted down on many of the other categories, ending up in second to last place. This means they'll be relegated to the Access 1, the second division of the São Paulo Samba League. Thiago explained more.
4: When the Samba school descends a group, probably they feel lost, they feel sad, they feel anxious about the next year, because every school works so hard.
0: Despite this news, things must go on, and Agüero will be hard at work to make sure they get themselves back into the special group next year.
4: The schools are already working on the next parade, on the next theme, because we have less than a year to the next carnival. And Tom, you're totally welcome back. The Fábrica do Samba is your home.
0: You've been listening to the documentary In the Studio from the BBC World Service, presented and produced by me, Tom Rain.
5: 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I'm Saroja Coelho, and you're listening to CBC Radio 1. 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
4: From CBC News, The World This Hour, I'm Mike Miles. Prime Minister Mark Carney has revealed his strategy to help Canada keep up with AI.
5: Prosperity and sovereignty in the age of AI belong to those nations that can build, adopt, and govern AI on their own terms. Nations that encourage the deployment of AI to make the lives of their citizens better. And to that end, we're pleased to launch Canada's new AI for All strategy.
4: Ottawa will invest $2 billion to help Canadians and businesses make the most out of the technology. Measures include free AI literacy training, support to create 250,000 new jobs, and promises to strengthen safeguards against online harm and data breaches. Opposition Deputy Leader Melissa Lantzman says the document lacks specifics.
6: There is no details in this strategy about privacy, about security, about how to keep Canadians safe. We look forward to seeing those details, but if the government's past behavior or the government's future behavior is predicated on its past behavior, we're not optimistic about security and privacy here.
4: NDP MP Don Davies also says he's skeptical pitching AI adoption will create more jobs. Manitoba Premier Wap Kanoo says his government will not approve a proposed hyperscale data center in his province. Companies based in Las Vegas and Vancouver wanted to build the massive facility south of Winnipeg, but Kanoo says Manitobans do not want it.
7: We're not going to move ahead with the data center in Île-de-Chêne because there's a big threat to the environment and not much benefit to the economy.
4: More than 13,000 people signed an online petition against the data center. Manitoba already hosts 10 smaller facilities. Canoe's insisting Thursday's decision does not mean more data centers won't get built in the future. And staying in Manitoba, some Indigenous organizations are pushing back on Premier Canoe's claims. There is no First Nations opposition to a proposed gas pipeline in the province's north. Bartley Kivas reports.
8: No, I don't think there is Indigenous opposition.
9: That's Premier Wap Kanoo on CBC News podcast Front Burner, stating Indigenous leaders are unopposed to the natural gas pipeline he wants to build in northern Manitoba. Kanoo says northern chiefs are all working with the province on the Port of Churchill expansion. The premier says the chiefs know that includes a pipeline. So far, the organization that represents northern chiefs hasn't expressed support for a pipeline in particular. Manitoba Kiwetinawi Okimakanak says First Nations will determine their own path forward. Wap Kanoo has gotten ahead of himself, says Clayton Thomas Mueller, an environmental activist from Pukutawaga.
10: I think that the premier needs to hit the brakes a little bit with the rhetoric and stop talking about this project like it's a done deal, because it's certainly not, and there is Indigenous opposition.
9: Earlier this week, Garrison Satie, Grand Chief of MKO, told a Senate committee Manitoba isn't serious about all the steps in the duty to consult process. Bartley Kivas, CBC News, Winnipeg.
4: Dire warnings Europe could run out of jet fuel.

0: Many Canadians are rethinking their summer travel plans, but more than 6 weeks after concerns the continent would be unable to refuel airplanes, Air Canada emailed customers saying there is no shortage. Anis Haidari reports.
1: I have never seen an air carrier come out and say, don't worry about fuel.
2: Rick Erickson was a little surprised to see an Air Canada email explicitly saying, everything's fine.
1: Please, please keep continuing to think about going to Europe.
2: He's an independent airline analyst in Calgary and says he thinks Air Canada wants to make sure its customers keep flying. The company recently emailed customers saying, quote, there is no fuel shortage affecting our operations, including across Europe. For its part, Air Canada told CBC News demand is still strong for Europe.
3: So what they're trying to do is get that buzz going.
2: Carl Moore is an aviation expert and management professor at McGill University in Montreal.
3: So it's something where that just trying to change consumer behavior in a way that makes sense.
2: While airlines are saying, don't worry, we have fuel in Europe, some are also saying it's still too expensive, with flight cancellations continuing over the cost. Anis Haidari, CBC News, Calgary.
0: And that is The World This Hour. For CBC News, I'm Mike Miles.
4: You're listening to CBC Radio 1. I'm Saroja Coelho. Coming up next, it's The Health Report from Australia's Radio National.
5: Norman, I think when I am moving the body, when I'm eating really well, lots of fruit and veggies, and I'm kind of engaged socially with the people that matter to me, my mood is better.
6: Yeah, I think that's true of everybody. But sometimes it's just hard to maintain. Things get in the way, you drop it and you wonder why you're feeling a bit crap. And it might just be because you've let some of that go. And that's one of the things we're going to be looking at on today's Health Report.
5: I'm Priya Alexander on Wurundjeri Land.
6: And I'm Norman Swan on Cubby Cubby Land.
5: Also coming up on the show, we're going to take a deep dive into diphtheria, Australia's current outbreak. Why is it happening? How do we get control of it? And we're going to explore the housing element, Norman.
6: Yes, because we had a spray about housing last week on the show about how overcrowding is part of the cause here. And I got a bit of pushback there and saying, don't fully understand what's going on in housing in Australia. And we've got a really interesting architect who talks about health hardware in housing and how it's got to be maintained. New concepts, and we're going to be covering that.
5: And on What's That Rush, do your joints really feel stiffer and sorer in cold weather, or is it all in the mind?
6: Yeah, I bet you don't tell that to your patients. It's all in your mind. Just go away now.
5: No, but I don't notice it. I actually have touch wood, and I touch wood as I say this, Norman Swan. My joints are okay.
6: Yeah, you'll find the truth of the matter out later on the show.
5: In the news, we're going back to Ebola because it is a story that we covered last week, and we did an in-depth separate episode on the topic, which you can listen to. We've linked it in the show notes, or you can go to the ABC Listen app. But the situation has not improved, Norman.
6: No, and whilst the World Health Organization hasn't put out an official report since the 21st of May, at least at the time we are going to air, Tedros Ghebreyesus, the Director General of the World Health Organization, has put out some information in the last few days, which has been reported by both the ABC and the BBC, which shows that the outbreak is escalating.
5: So at the time of recording, the statistics are, and this is coming from the Congo, the health ministry there, that there's over 1,000 suspected cases of Ebola. 121 of those have been confirmed with lab testing. And remember that this is taking some time and that the samples need to actually travel to be analysed. And over 240 suspected deaths from Ebola.
6: Almost certainly an underestimate.
5: Yes, and that's the problem. And we did mention that it's very likely that this has been brewing for some time and that we don't have a true handle of the numbers. A doctor, Dr. Blaise, who was treating patients with Ebola, has also now died, very tragically. And some countries like the US and Canada have started to place travel restrictions on people returning from areas impacted by Ebola. So initially the US said they were just imposing the travel ban on non-citizens from affected regions, but they've now extended that to green card holders. And Canada has imposed a 21-day quarantine measure for anyone returning from these affected areas.
6: And it's leaked across into Uganda. And again, the reporting from there is rather patchy, but a small number of cases at the moment, but that could spread as well. And remember, this is an area under military control in the Congo where people don't trust the government and medical services find it hard to get in and people don't want

0: to admit that they've got Ebola in the family, and that hides, you know, people who've died, and that's spreading the spread from them. So this is a bad situation.
1: Very bad situation. And there's actually, I didn't realise, Norman, but in previous outbreaks, there's actually been attacks on healthcare facilities because people in the community feel that either it's a hoax to try and control them, or they really want access to their loved one to carry out the burial rituals. And that is occurring currently in Congo, which just makes things even more complex.
0: Now, there's a story which I want you to explain to me, Priya. It's about assigned benefits. So this is the thing where before COVID, if your doctor was bulk billing you, you signed the form and you walked out. Then during COVID, they allowed verbal approval. And now we've gone back to what's called assigned benefits. You've got to sign the form. And GP organisations are getting a bit bilious about this thing. It's not going to work very well. So just tell me what's going on, because it's a consumer issue.
1: It is a consumer issue, and it's going to have, I think, flow-on effects for patients. So this is all coming to effect on the 1st of July 2026, so very soon. But Norman, if you come and see me today in the consulting room...
0: Would you want me?
1: No. Oh, well, I thought you said, would I see you? And I was going to say no. I feel conflicted. Would I bulk bill you? Well, if I did bulk bill you, Norman...
0: Yeah, well, that's a sidestep. I'm not committing to anything.
1: I'm not committing to anything on record. But basically what I'm saying is that I, as the GP, will accept the Medicare benefit, whatever the federal government gives to you, I'll accept that as the full service payment for whatever I deliver. I'm not going to charge you anything on top of it. And at the moment, if I bulk bill you, you can verbally consent to me bulk billing you and accepting the Medicare benefit for the service, or you can electronically consent. And it's quite easy at the moment. So we do a lot of telehealth, people can verbally consent. And you can imagine that it's really a simple process currently for patients who are older, who don't really access emails and devices, for people in nursing homes, for people living with disability. So it's a system that's very fluid currently.
0: So now they seem to, if I understand it correctly, they're getting rid of forms, but you've got to sign. And I assume this is the Department of Health worried about Medicare fraud, and therefore there's got to be proof of the fact that you've had a consultation.
1: Well, what's going to happen is, you're right, we can't now bulk bill a patient unless they have given their assignment consent, and we need to be able to show it. So it could be paper. Paper's not out the window, but really it will need to be on an iPad, or it will need to be collected when the patient books their appointment online, and it needs to be with every single service.
0: So you can't say, this is my general practice and for the next year, this is my assignment for anything that I get.
1: Every single time. Now, my fear is
0: just before you go on, why the bellyache? Because that's what used to happen for, you know, since Medicare came in the early 80s, you signed the form.
1: Well, the bellyache is that we need to keep this for 2 years on record. It needs to be every single time. It sounds straightforward, but on the 1st of July, there are actually multiple other things coming in, other legal changes, which are going to make it really complex. And I'm really worried for reception staff who we could not do our job without, but who are going to get a lot of, I suspect, frustration and anger from patients because of all the changes. But Norman, what about people in nursing homes? What about people living with disability in assisted living conditions? So it's already difficult to get a GP to go out and service these areas. It's complex medicine. And now the suggestion is, if I go to a nursing home, I'm going to have to then get, for every single service I provide, a signature of somebody to then bulk bill the patient. And that somebody might not be the patient because they don't have capacity. Perhaps they have advanced dementia. So then I'm chasing someone who has the power of attorney. It becomes more and more complex. And the fear is that either general practices are going to go, well, we can't chase this. We don't have the administrative capacity to chase all of this. We're just going to privately bill people. It's easier, which hurts the patient. So you're now paying out of pocket. Or they, forfeit completely the amount of money for the service that they've delivered.
0: And your GP software isn't coming up with an answer there?
1: No. No, it's not. We need a signature, and it's a completely separate issue. So I think it's going to be a really, I think there will be teething issues. And as per usual, this will mainly impact people who are already disadvantaged within the healthcare system, I suspect.
0: We might do a quick follow-up with the health department and find out what their story is.
1: Mm-hmm.
0: And quickly,
1: yes,
0: because you and
1: your favourite story.
0: Well, I thought I've got lots of favourite stories. This is
1: it's not the appendix. Everyone's going, oh, no, he's doing the appendix again.
0: No, it's not the

0: appendix. No, no. We'll get rid of that one. It's in the bucket. It's in the bucket. This is calcium and vitamin D supplements. Actually, we've covered this several times over the years on the Health Report. And just to give you a little bit of history here, we covered it with Professor Ian Reid at Auckland University in the Department of Medicine, who did studies of calcium supplements and vitamin D supplements and trials thereof, finding that they didn't have any benefit in terms of fracture prevention and falls. The theory is that, well, calcium builds bones, vitamin D builds bones, but also vitamin D might strengthen your muscles and therefore lessen the likelihood of falls. And Ian also found that there were risks attached to calcium supplements, cardiac risks. So this has gone to and froing, and the early research was criticized as being lousy. And now the British Medical Journal has published a review of about 150,000 odd patients in about 69 trials of calcium and vitamin supplements. You know, there weren't that many trials in osteoporosis, so it was mostly people who were healthy and getting older, and did it make a difference?
1: And community dwelling and not at high risk of fractures or falls. I think very important.
0: So those are the caveats.
1: Yes.
0: And in fact, in that situation, there is pretty much no benefit of calcium supplementation by itself, vitamin D supplementation by itself, or supplements with them both together. So then the question is...
1: Yes. You've read my mind, Norman Swan.
0: What about people who have osteoporosis? They've got significant thinning of the bones, high risk of fractures. This was a low-risk group. That's a situation you have to deal with a lot, I presume.
1: Yes, and the guidelines are very different. I think we need to be really clear that we're talking about people getting older in the community, not high risk of falls, no osteoporosis. This is saying calcium, vitamin D, routine supplementation. It doesn't appear to have a benefit on fractures or fall outcomes. I think for anyone listening, if you've got osteoporosis or you're in a nursing home or there's any complexity, it's a bit more nuanced. So I think there are a couple of caveats here, and I use the Healthy Bones Australia guidelines and other ones, and they still suggest for people with osteoporosis not getting in enough calcium, which it's hard to do, Norman.
0: Yep.
1: 1,300 milligrams per day, it's not easy. You know, it's still advised.
0: And the evidence suggests there's a little bit of fracture benefit from the calcium in that situation, and maybe every little bit counts.
1: That's right. Maybe every little bit counts. On ABC Radio National, you're with the Health Report.
0: Let's go back to diphtheria, Priya. We spoke about it last week, and you particularly, but I agree with you, we need to take a deep dive into what's going on with diphtheria, what kind of infection it is, how's it spreading, what do we know, the role of vaccination. It's not necessarily what you think. And we've got a subject matter expert with us this week, Dr. Steph Williams from the Australian Centre for Disease Control, the newly minted Centre for Disease Control. Welcome, Steph.
2: Hi, Norman. Thanks for having me. And Priya.
0: Yeah, don't forget Priya, for goodness.
1: Thank you, Steph.
0: Oh, you're getting me into trouble.
1: Norman does, but thank you, Steph. Can I start, Steph, by asking, what makes this outbreak in 2026 so different to the ones that we've previously seen?
2: So the Australian CDC has been looking at this very closely, and actually just yesterday on Friday, we published our weekly epidemiological update on the national diphtheria situation. And what it shows is in the first 5 months of 2026, 248 diphtheria cases have been notified nationally. That's to the end of May. And that's compared to around less than 50 per year for all years before that. And when you look at the, you know, the epidemic curve, you can see that the cases really took off in March this year. And this is happening in the Northern Territory, in areas of WA, in the Kimberley, including also some cases in the Pilbara and Goldfields, and more recently in northern parts of South Australia. These are cases happening almost all entirely in Aboriginal communities, in remote and very remote areas, and in young adults. So the scale is unusual.
0: And it could be underreporting.
2: This is a really interesting question because, you know, the role of epidemiologists is always to, you know, try and figure out who, where, what, and why. Why now? When we look at the types of diphtheria that are being caused in this current outbreak, around 2/3 of all of the cases that we've seen are the skin version, the cutaneous infections, typically through non-healing wounds. And about 1/3 are the respiratory types, so the bacteria causing an infection, sore throat, etc. Those proportion of cases are relatively consistent week to week. What we are seeing is about 20% or a quarter of them requiring some form of hospitalisation, whether that be

0: for public health management or infection control. And sadly, we have seen one reported case in the Northern Territory where diphtheria has been seen as a probable cause of death, and that was in April 2026. To your question of underreporting, we know diphtheria it can cause outbreaks. So that's known. We also know that we have a pretty good vaccine coverage, which prevents the most severe form of disease and remains the most effective preventive intervention.
1: But it doesn't prevent infection.
2: Doesn't prevent spread, does it? Transmission.
0: That's right. So it prevents the effects that the toxin from the bacteria causes, which is the most severe form of respiratory diphtheria, the membrane that can form across the throat and cause an airway obstruction. And vaccination remains very effective at preventing the toxin-mediated disease, but it doesn't prevent the transmission or carriage with this bacteria, which does live in us as humans as the reservoirs.
1: So the classic thing in an epidemic is the bug, the people, and the environment. So has the bug changed?
0: At this stage, there does not seem to be any evidence that the bug has changed or it's behaving any differently. There is more research that could be done here, but certainly talking to our laboratory experts and committees, that does not seem to be a factor in the current outbreak.
1: So then there's the host, the people. Have they changed, or has the environment changed in which they are?
0: And you know, from the data we have, you know, at the national level, it's pretty hard to say. I guess the answer is I'm not really sure. One thing to do with what has changed is there's a high level of awareness and testing. So as this outbreak took off, there was more case and contact management taking place and significant vaccination efforts and really mobilised efforts in affected communities. So we know that in responding to individual cases, we will always find more cases. But you asked earlier about whether there was sort of undetection, and there has been raised as a possibility of undetected cutaneous transmission. So the skin version of the bacteria may have been spreading without us seeing it. But the other thing I just think is important to add to that context is, you know, talking with colleagues at NACHO, at the National Aboriginal Community Controlled Health Organisation, they're very quick to point out that the message about being tested for sore throats and skin wounds in Aboriginal communities is very consistent. So the clinical practice does not appear to be a reason why now we're seeing more cases of diphtheria.
1: Yeah. So it's not a diagnostic phenomenon, because you're anxious about it, you're diagnosing more. But because of scabies and other skin problems and the risk of rheumatic fever, there's a higher degree of alertness in Aboriginal medical services already.
0: And certainly an encouragement to always be looking and testing for sore throats and skin infections, yeah.
2: So all of these appear to be genomically linked. So they've come from a single source. How do we think this has all started, this outbreak in 2026?
0: Look, I mean, the genetic analysis helps us understand that they have the same genetic footprint, and that's really described well in these CDC reports. But they also are very keen to point out that the evidence is just about the bug and needs the human factors, the clinical and the epidemiological information to draw the linkage. And I think just that question about how this started really has to draw us back to what is this bacteria and why are we seeing it now? Because diphtheria, as the bacteria, is with us, whether or not it causes disease or especially toxin-producing disease is the question. But I think we need to do a bit more study about mapping the spread of this outbreak in order to be able to get to a good answer to your question, or in fact come to say that probably we'll never really know.
1: Except, I mean, there are odd things about it, such as the median age. In other words, the age at which most people congregate with the disease is 26. So it's young adults.
0: What is interesting is that of these young adult cases, a very high proportion of both the cutaneous and the respiratory cases have received in the past at least 3 valid vaccine doses. And we know that, you know, the immunity wanes with time with this vaccine, so it's not unusual, and that's why there's a recommendation for booster doses for adults at most risk of severe disease. And at the same time, it looks to continue to be providing at least partial protection. So we're not seeing the most severe forms of disease in this outbreak. And I think whilst the outbreak is not a good news story, the fact that we

0: we are not seeing the most severe form of respiratory diphtheria is something that is worth noting.
1: What's the solution here, Steph? It's vaccination is part of the puzzle, but how do we get on top of this outbreak and stop it from spreading within communities? If it's not just vaccination, what does it look like?
0: The outbreak response is vaccination with case and contact management, including treatment with antibiotics to manage the bacteria and in some cases eliminate the carriage. So that's the kind of biomedical treatment and prevention. And certainly those efforts have been being mobilised in communities for many weeks now, both by the Northern Territory and WA governments. So the individual and public health management is well underway to get on top of this particular outbreak. I think, you know, we're talking and it's the end of Reconciliation Week, and I think we need to absolutely acknowledge that the social determinants and the conditions in which our Aboriginal Torres Strait Islander peoples live in Australia is contributing to the ongoing risk of outbreaks, especially for bacterial infections that can spread easily in crowded living conditions, as an example. So we have some tried and tested biomedical interventions that are underway and out there in community to stop this outbreak, with awareness and communication, and definitely being led by our Aboriginal community-controlled health organisations. And at the same time, we need to keep that equity lens. This is not just about diphtheria, but diphtheria is just yet another reminder of those fundamental social determinants that continue to present an unfair risk of disease in these communities.
2: Steph, thank you so much for joining us.
0: My pleasure.
2: Dr. Stephanie Williams from the Australian Centre for Disease Control. 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
1: Coming up on What's That Rash? It's getting cooler. Maybe your joints are starting to ache a little bit more. They're getting stiffer. Is it the weather? Is it not? You have to stay tuned to find out.
2: Now, last week on the program, following on from the diphtheria story, I had a blast about housing and how awful the situation was with housing, and particularly had a go at the Northern Territory, building hot boxes, people crowding into a room, which is the only room with air conditioning and there wasn't passive cooling. And I certainly got a strong response to that from people who are actually working in the housing area saying, well, it's not quite as bad as you're saying, but there are issues. Why don't you cover some of the facts? Well, it's old-fashioned, but yeah, the Health Report does like facts, and somebody to actually help us along here with the facts is very qualified to do so. So Dave Donald is an architect. He's also director of Health Habitat, which works to improve the lives of people living in poverty through housing. And really, why this is on the Health Report is housing is a public health issue. Don't you agree, Dave?
3: Absolutely.
2: And you, before we go on, talk to Priya and I about this concept of health hardware.
3: Yeah, so look, health hardware was a term that Dr. Fred Hollows coined, or certainly used, one that we've freely pinched. Health hardware specifically is the parts and the hardware in the house that has a direct impact on the health of the people living in the house. So a tap, a shower hose, these sorts of things.
2: So, yeah, and the state of the bathroom and what have you.
1: Which can impact health outcomes, obviously, because if the health hardware is not healthy or not in check, then it can actually lead to contamination of water sources or people kind of crowding into rooms. Is that the idea?
3: Look, absolutely, it can impact on crowding. It can impact on many of the health goals that we aim for in somebody's house, you know. In its simplest, it can prevent someone from having a shower or going to the toilet, using the house. You know, if you think of the house, if you think of the house as a health provider, if the house can't provide those amenities for someone to stay healthy, then it's not really a house. It's just a pile of bricks and steel.
2: And when it's not working, people flit. They move house. They abandon the house and move somewhere else where it is working.
3: Yeah, that's right. Look, at the worst, somebody won't shower. And so then you can't get rid of the bugs and the infections that cause so many of the infectious diseases. At best, someone may go next door. Maybe, for example, there's a new house that's been built next door. They'll go in seeking to use the shower, shift into family's house next door, exacerbating crowding in that new house, putting extra load on the health hardware in the new house. And before long, pretty much every house in a community is relatively dysfunctional.
2: So the core concept here is that more is not necessarily better.

0: The solution is, we'll throw up more houses. But you argue that, in fact, you know, just as you've described, more houses may not make things better. It could make things worse. The issue is maintenance.
1: Maintenance is absolutely fundamental, yes. All right. The issue is functionality. So it's absolutely important to build new houses. Community are crying out for it, and it's absolutely needed. But what's needed is houses that work, new houses, but importantly, old houses. I mean, majority of people in the Northern Territory, for example, remote communities are 5,500 houses. The majority of people are going to be living in those 5,500 houses for the next 20 years of their life, or for the lifespan of those houses. Now, that is where the health impact needs to come. So we need to lift up all the amenity of every house in a community in order to have that true impact.
2: So does that mean checking up on these houses and actually doing a checkup on them to make sure things are working, not necessarily just building new things?
1: Yeah, look, what needs to happen, and there is a grassroots shift that started by land councils, Aboriginal housing providers, and advocacy groups to shift away from this idea of managing a house based on a reactive basis. Now, reactive maintenance is where...
0: So something breaks down, you try and get it repaired.
1: That's right. And so it relies on somebody getting on the blower, ringing up, saying my shower's not working. Now, we know from our data, between 1% and 3% of faults get reported by residents. That's the faults that we found on our projects.
0: So people feel hopeless and think somebody's not going to come. Why bother phoning about it? Is that what they're thinking?
1: Yeah, it's either that or just a lack of understanding in the system. It's an incredibly expensive way to run a housing organisation. You know, travel, for example, cost to a remote community for emergency repair takes up to 96% of the cost of that item. I mean, that makes no economic or health sense. So there needs to be a shift towards a cyclical scheduled maintenance program. And that's where, you're right, Priya, where trades will come out to a community instead of coming out to fix the one block toilet. They'll knock on the door of every house. They go through every house in a thorough way and they fix everything. They bundle up a lot more jobs. You might be doing 200-300 jobs for that one trip.
2: How involved are Indigenous communities in dictating or telling people what kind of housing they would like to live in, what would suit their needs, their community's needs? How involved are the communities in this?
1: Look, this has been an evolving space over many years. There has been a great tradition of architects working with community over 10, 20, 30 years to engage, design culturally sensitive, healthy, safe houses. At the moment, the focus tends to be more on modular housing by government, but these things go in cycles. Certainly, you know, it's absolutely important and fundamental to sit down with people and help to design and ask people what they want.
0: Now, before you go in to do this fixing work, give me a sense of the data about what proportion of things are actually working, whether the electricity is safe and so on.
1: Yeah, look, normally we've been working now in almost, well, as of this week, 11,000 houses around the country. We've surveyed and fixed over 40 years. And we've fixed close to 353,000 items in those houses. So this data comes from those surveys and those fixes. Now, generally, when we walk into a house, we're finding about 8% of houses have a safe electrical system. We know with a small 8%, it's a shocking number. With a small amount of money, we can shift that number up closer to 90%. We know when we walk through the door, 39% of houses have a working shower. And we can get that up to a similar number, near 90%.
0: And kitchens?
1: Kitchens are much harder. Kitchens are down around 6%, and we can get that up to about 30%. Now, there's a lot of other factors in kitchens, like refrigerators and fridges, that aren't in the management of a housing organisation, but also have a huge impact on people's health.
0: And just to tie this off, previous work has shown this is not vandalism, which is what some governments think it is. This is just stuff falling apart.
1: Yeah, look, every single of those 350,000 things we've fixed over the last 40 years, the trades have to tell us, in their professional opinion, what is the cause of that failure. And what they've come back with over the 40 years is 7% of the reasons, the smallest number, is tenant-related damage. That's the smallest amount. The next number, 18%, is poor hardware or poor construction. And by far the biggest number, 75%,

0: is standard wear and tear or lack of maintenance. So we know, and look, we've done a lot of work over the last 20, 30 years on that middle number, the 18%. And there, and the data is starting to show in the Northern Territory where we've been running projects over the last 6 years, that 18% is down more around the 10%. So that tells us that the hardware, the health hardware going into houses in communities in the NT at the moment is far superior than it was when we began this work 30, 40 years ago. And that's a fantastic sign. And that's come from a lot of hard work from architects, designers working in this field. But the biggest number and the biggest story here is if we want to have the biggest impact on the health of the people in the house, it's time to target that 75%. That's where we need to improve the maintenance programs of the houses. And we do that by cyclical maintenance.
1: Dave, where does the funding for this come from?
0: Look, from our projects, it comes from various sources. Sometimes from community have generated their own money. Sometimes typically government programs. In many states, it's through housing departments. In New South Wales, it's through the health department. They've certainly found in New South Wales that it's a worthwhile health investment by putting a small amount of money, investing in the functionality of people's houses, saves them a lot of money down the track in services.
1: And how much more difficult is this getting with climate change to kind of keep these homes or dwellings cooler in summer and warmer in winter?
0: Yeah, look, certainly when we began this work 40 years ago, the prevalence and impacts of extreme heat on health isn't what it is today. And it's certainly not what it's projected to be in 30 years from now. There's nothing like living for a month in temperatures above 45 degrees to really sharpen your focus. So what's becoming crystal clear is that houses being built today throughout much of remote Australia will be uninhabitable within their 30-year lifespan. So that's certainly the next big challenge. You know, we need to get serious about making houses cooler in summer and also warmer in winter.
2: So you've made advantages in things like air leakage, transmission of heat through metal beams that are poorly insulated, and you're managing to get better cooling in the house itself through various mechanisms. But I think the view is you're not going to get away from air conditioning, which creates its own issues.
0: Sadly, yeah, look, I think you need to work with both. You need to work with passive improvements, but passive improvements alone are absolutely not going to be enough. We are absolutely going to need to air condition housing, and along with that comes the energy security to power those systems.
2: Dave, thank you so much for joining us.
0: My pleasure.
2: Dave Donald is an architect and director of Health Habitat, managing housing for health projects across New South Wales, WA, and remote Aboriginal communities in the Northern Territory. On ABC Radio National, you're with the Health Report. The next topic is really interesting, which, if I understand it correctly, is about, you know, it's what we talked about at the beginning of the show. It's the behaviours that are good for you, and particularly in terms of your mental health, and what happens if you stop them and then start them back again. And that's been an interest of Professor Nick Titov from the School of Psychological Sciences at Macquarie University. Welcome to the Health Report, Nick.
3: Thank you, Norman.
2: So, very brief kind of description of what you're on about. You call it restriction and resumption, but this is in people without depression in their normal life and the behaviours that are kind of good for us and the behaviours that might not be so good for us psychologically.
3: Yes, that's right. And look, the background is we've known for some time that certain daily actions are linked to good mental health. And this is the latest study in the research program that's really tried to examine this in more depth and systematically ask questions about which actions are most important. If we can identify those actions and we nudge them in people who are struggling, can we see an improvement in mental health? And this most recent study asked the opposite question. Well, what happens if we actually ask people without symptoms of depression and anxiety to restrict these actions?
2: Interesting ethical issue there, asking people to kind of potentially do themselves harm.
3: Well, you know, it's a really good question. I'm glad you raised it. We obviously have done a lot of work in preparation for this trial, but we, of course, worked really hard with our ethics board. All consumers, all participants provided informed consent. They were fully aware of what the protocol involved, and there were multiple

0: touch points to support people during the trial. But what was really interesting when we were thinking about this trial over the last few years in preparation was that we realized these questions hadn't actually appeared to have been systematically asked in previous research.
1: Can you just explain what the things you do are? So you're talking about these behavioral things that people can do to improve their mental well-being. What exactly are they?
0: So what we asked them to do, we administered a very simple questionnaire which had 15 different items. Those items each corresponded to one of the five domains that I just mentioned. And what we did was we asked people how often they did those. And most people, of course, because they were healthy, that is, we recruited people without symptoms, they were doing these actions most of the time. So what we asked them to do was to not necessarily stop the actions, but just restrict. So an example might be people going to the gym five times a week. We said, look, how about you cut down to once or twice a week? Other people, they were socializing every day. We asked them again to reduce down to once or twice a week instead of every day.
1: I saw in the intervention group, Nick, so the people who you asked to basically stop these behaviours and then reintroduce them, they were getting a kind of weekly phone call to check in and to ask any questions that they might have had. I'm just thinking a lot of the patients that I have where I'm not able to provide that service, how much do you think that weekly phone call was a nice little nudge along that actually helped people continue to engage in these behaviours?
0: Yeah, that's a really good question. Well, can I say those weekly phone calls were mostly about just ensuring that people understood the protocol and understood what they were doing at that particular point in time, but also that we could check on their well-being. Now, the thing which really helped nudge people along were daily SMS messages. So we sent automated daily SMS messages when people were in the recovery or resumption phase. So we just sent them a simple message which nudged them to do one of those actions.
2: And what were the results?
0: What we found was that within 2 weeks of restricting those key daily actions, the majority of people moved from feeling healthy to experiencing symptoms of depression and anxiety. And we could measure those using standardized clinical measures, but people could also report that they were feeling worse.
2: And when they resumed?
0: Now, that's the encouraging news. When people resumed those actions, their symptoms resolved. And it really tells us that people probably have more control over their mental health than they might realise.
1: How quickly do you tend to see an improvement in the mood symptoms with resumption of the activities?
0: We saw most people had improved and recovered within about 2 weeks. Now, that's on paper using the clinical measures, but speaking to people, it usually took maybe a week or two longer. And I think that's a really important message. When we were ringing people each week and touching base with them, but we were also asking people to record, if you like, their experiences, most people in the intervention group said, look, I know what I need to do again or get back to, but it's actually hard. I have to give myself a real talking to.
2: So when you've got depression itself, let's move to the clinical side of it. Mm. It's very hard to motivate yourself to get off, you know, to really do things. You don't want to see people. You don't like doing things you used to do before. Is this a therapeutic intervention or is it a preventive intervention?
0: Well, we've actually tried it and there's a number of other trials which I'm happy to talk about, but we've actually worked with people who have quite significant symptoms in some cases of depression and anxiety, and we've actually used this as an intervention. So education and information about these five domains and their importance, and then daily SMS nudges for a period of 4 to 6 weeks. And you know, we see a 30-40% reduction in symptoms. Now, that's at the group level, but I think it's really important to acknowledge that for some people it's going to be much harder. And that's where I think support from health practitioners, family and friends is really critical.
1: Nick, of the things you can do we have a sense of which ones are most important or which ones people should really pour their energy into if you were going to pick, you know, two or three?
0: When people are really struggling, it's those healthy routines that are critical. Now, what I mean by that are the routines around sleep, around actually getting up in the morning at a reasonable time and looking after yourself physically, but combined with some social connections, because we know a wonderful way to get people motivated or moving when they're struggling is actually to do things with other people.
2: Nick, thank you very much for joining us.
0: Pleasure.
2: Professor Nick Titov is from the School of Psychological Sciences at Macquarie University.
1: On ABC Radio National, you're listening to The Health Report, and I'm going to leave you now with Tegan Taylor for What's That Rash?
3: So, Norman, we've spoken at length before about your knee.
2: Oh, God, we're going to have another program about my knee.
3: Well, it's not about your knee, but I wanted to ask you, does it flare up under different circumstances? Do you feel like you have more pain in it in different settings?
2: Well, if I haven't done exercise.
3: If you haven't done exercise.
2: No, I haven't been to the gym.
3: Okay.
2: It gets worse.
3: And I'm assuming if you do too much exercise, it also hurts.
2: Well, it's got to be quite a lot, actually.
3: What about, like, external factors? Do you find, like, I've heard people before say the weather affects their joints. Is that something that you can identify with?
2: Well, I can identify having trained in medicine in Scotland, where people would come in because it was always bleak and cold, particularly in Glasgow and then in Aberdeen, very cold. And people would say, oh, it's my joints, doctor. Can you do something about it? And you always wondered. But I don't find that.
3: All right.
2: Maybe that's why I'm living in Australia rather than Aberdeen.
3: Maybe it is, maybe it is. And it is actually the exact topic of today's What's That Rash?
2: The podcast where we answer the health questions that just everybody's asking.
3: Today's questions come from Edwina and from Harry, who are both basically asking whether your joints can predict the weather. Edwina says, does the weather really affect joints and joint pain? I've heard older relatives often speak about a change in the weather or a change in the weather coming and therefore my wrist slash hip slash fingers other major joint is painful. Edwina says, now that I'm older, I have pain in joints in which previously had a fracture with seemingly unexplained cause. What do you reckon? Is it a change in the weather? Similarly, Harry says, my question is about feeling a change in the weather in your joints. When it is about to rain, my wife has ankle pain where she had some metal work done 6 years ago. And my mum also feels it where she had a break decades ago. Is there a scientific basis to this? And if so, is there any truth in the tale that warm, dry climates are better for joints than cold, damp climates?
2: Yeah, well, Harry, let's hope there's no rust in the metalwork in your wife's ankle.
3: Don't say that now, it's in my head.
2: Just joking, Harry.
3: Does that happen?
2: No.
3: Okay.
2: Stainless steel.
3: Good, good, good. Okay.
2: Surgical steel.
3: Good, good. Now we've got that out of the way.
2: I couldn't resist it.
3: So, okay, this idea that our joints can predict the weather feels really ancient. Well, in the olden days when you lived in Scotland, Norman, you said lots of people would talk about it.
2: Yeah, those were the pre-antibiotic days in the 19th century. You know, that's all you had was the weather. Well, I think Hippocrates wrote about it, didn't he?
3: Okay, so actually finding the primary source for these sorts of things has been hard. It is mentioned by Hippocrates. There's also some writings attributed to Herodotus. When you look at what they were actually talking about, they were talking about seasonality of the body and this idea that perhaps change was bad for our health generally, not specifically talking about joint pain. Herodotus said that the Libyans and Egyptians were the most healthy people in the world.
2: Southern Mediterraneans, even in those days.
3: There you go, Mediterranean diet, probably. But this idea that a stable climate was good for your health. So I guess that's a pretty broad application. This idea of joints, though, I'm really curious where this might have come from. I couldn't find any good sources.
2: I think it has emerged over time. It's commonly said. I mean, it's so commonly said, you think, well, it has to be true.
3: And I mean, we have expressions. I don't know if you've heard these ones before, Norman. Aches and pains, coming rains. Is this one that you've heard before?
2: Yes, I have.
3: Yeah, there's definitely sayings that indicate the fact that this is something that a lot of people hold onto and have for a pretty long time.
2: Yeah, and it's not just joint pain. I mean, there are seasonality does count, and winter does tend to increase the risk of a coronary event, a heart attack, for reasons that are not terribly apparent. But they do, you know, there are associations with seasonality. But with joints, it's just a little bit vaguer.
3: So can we talk about what could be happening here? Is it barometric pressure? Is it temperature? Is it humidity? How could theoretically there be a link between the weather and our joints?
2: Well, there are quite a lot of reasons. So for example, the most basic reason is lifestyle. So when it's cold, you may well be less likely to go to the gym, to go out for a walk, to be active. And that could go along with the synovial fluid in your joint being a bit thicker, are not circulating. And if you're not moving the joint, you're not getting circulation of the synovial fluid, and therefore you could get aches and pains in the joints. It could be that your muscles work less

0: well when they're cold, hence the idea of warming up your muscles before you take exercise, because they work better when they're there. The ligaments could well be stiffer in cold weather. And those are the sorts of things that could affect your perception of pain, stiffness, and disability in your joint.
1: Okay, those things all make sense to me. That sounds reasonable in my very non-medical opinion.
0: And the barometric pressure is another one, which is that it could affect the pressure on your limbs and therefore, again, the circulation of synovial fluid, although you might expect maybe high barometric pressure, which is associated with better weather, to be more associated with pain than low barometric pressure, which is usually what goes along with cold weather and rain.
1: What about rain versus dry, wet versus dry?
0: Some of the studies that are done suggest that you get both. You'll find most people who complain about an association with weather complain about times when there's low barometric pressure and there's rain and low temperatures. But there are some people who complain of worsening joint symptoms when the weather's warm with high barometric pressure. So it cuts both ways, although the dominant complaint is associated with poor weather.
1: Okay, so you've sort of started hinting at the research here. What we were talking about before were kind of like theoretical reasons why there could be a link here. What does the science actually tell us?
0: Well, most of the science suggests that you can't find a link when you really look for it objectively. And one of the best studies actually comes from the University of Sydney. The lead author was Manuela Ferreira at the University of Sydney, whose expertise is the epidemiology of musculoskeletal disorders and musculoskeletal pain. And they did an interesting study where they tried to compare, rather than doing a snapshot, a cross-section of people and what they believe happens to their knot joints, she actually looked at research called crossover studies, where you look in the same person over time and do their joint symptoms really change over time relative to a control group as well. And what they found was no relationship between weather and musculoskeletal pain. And that's probably one of the best studies that there actually has been. Although they did find that high temperatures associated with low humidity did increase the risk of a flare-up of gout in people who had gout.
1: Okay, gout. So this is it. I wanted to talk about different drivers of pain in your joints. There's obviously osteoarthritis is a big one. There's rheumatoid arthritis, and then there's things like gout. And so you're saying that there's a difference in how the weather might or maybe isn't affecting those different conditions.
0: Well, that's a good question. The research that Manuela did included people with rheumatoid arthritis, knee pain, low back pain, and indeed gout. So rheumatoid arthritis is an autoimmune condition, very different from osteoarthritis, which you assume to be behind most people with knee pain. And what they found was that for those conditions, apart from gout, they couldn't find a relationship.
1: Okay, so there was one study I wanted to ask you about, Norman. It was a citizen science project, and we love these. It was called Cloudy with a Chance of Pain. And it was an app where people could report their joint symptoms, and that was correlated with the weather. It's kind of hard with a program like that because the people who were participating in the study knew, like, the app had a cute title.
0: They knew why they were in the study.
1: They knew exactly why they were being asked. So maybe that has skewed the results somewhat, but it is something that seems to be getting a bit of traction online.
0: Yeah, and they found modest relationships between pain, humidity, air pressure and wind speed. So, I mean, the other slightly uncomfortable thing about us sort of going on that the research doesn't show this is that it's a commonly held belief. And people do feel that their pain is worse on a wet day or a cold day. And I suppose the message here is you don't necessarily have a flare of your disease. And if you've got a lifestyle pattern which actually goes to maintaining your joints, you shouldn't change it on a wet and cold day.
1: Harry's question was asking about whether there are certain types of climates that are better for joints. Is a warm, dry climate better for joints than a cold, damp climate? I'm guessing based on what you've said, no.
0: Well, no, in terms of when the weather changes, do you actually get an increase in symptomatology? But it may well be that nice weather, such as you tend to get in Australia rather than Glasgow, my hometown, suggests that it's easier to get out and exercise and be fitter and healthier. And indeed, Australians do live longer than people in Britain. They're catching up, but we do live longer and we do live to some extent healthier than they do in Britain. And part of that reason may well be the ability to get out and exercise. So that is the other side of the weather equation, is your lifestyle in different weather circumstances.

0: experiences.
1: But if it's gout that's driving your pain, then maybe a warm climate is bad.
0: Maybe, you know, take your port, your lots of meat. No joking. So with gout, if you take the evidence as a whole, it's about change. So it's about weather change. And it could be in humidity and it could be in temperature. A research project in Western Australia suggests that, and that it's not so much an absolute level of humidity or an absolute level of temperature, is that gout seems to be temperature and weather sensitive.
1: So what I'm hearing is we should take Herodotus' advice and move to Libya or Egypt where the climate is stable.
0: And have a long walk each evening.
1: Okay, so coming away from the weather, if the weather isn't really a driver here, you've got joint pain, you've mentioned exercise. Are there other, where is the evidence to help us manage if we're living with these conditions?
0: Well, Manuela Ferreira and one of her co-authors, David Hunter, who's been on our sister podcast, The Health Report, many times talking about osteoarthritis, is that lifestyle is a huge factor in terms of minimizing the pain associated with osteoarthritis. So it's about strengthening the muscles. So for example, one of the temptations with knee arthritis is just to focus on your quads. The evidence suggests you want to actually improve the musculature in your lower limb as a whole, for example, lose weight. For every kilo that you lose weight, the pain in your joints goes down. So a lot, lifestyle, it actually does make a difference.
1: So what is our bottom line for Edwina and Harry here?
0: You've got to respect your body. You know, if your body's telling you something, that's fine. The evidence points to the fact that there's no strong relationship between the weather and your joints. Don't change your joint protective behaviour or your joint prevention behaviour just because it's pouring with rain.
1: Well, Edwina, Harry, I hope you, your joints and the joints of the people that you love are all happier and more informed after this chat. If you have a question you want to ask us, our email address is thatrash@abc.net.au.
0: And what's in the mailbag?
1: Okay, so we were talking the other day about full body MRIs and we have had quite a lot of correspondence in relation to that. And basically the bottom line from should you get a full body MRI, Norman, was probs not, if I'm remembering our bottom line correctly?
0: Yeah, it was mostly that buyer beware and buyer have your eyes open because you could get more than you wish for.
1: You said, Norman, that you wouldn't bother. Well, Gary has emailed in saying, Gary said, I had a preventative scan, no symptoms, no history, done 10 years ago, and it revealed a golf ball sized tumour on the head of my pancreas. I had a Whipple procedure and I'm cancer free 10 years on. Press pause here. What's a Whipple procedure, Norman?
0: So a Whipple's is a fairly radical operation, but it's the standard one for pancreatic cancer when your pancreatic cancer is operable, because surgery is your best chance of cure. So it removes either all or part of the pancreas, but done well in good hands at the right stage of the disease is curative.
1: Okay, unpausing Gary's letter. Gary says, I bore the costs of the procedure. I prevented further drain on the medical system by curing it. I spared my loved ones the burden, grief, financial impost of nursing me through later stage pancreatic cancer. I continued to work and pay taxes. I got to meet my grandchildren and teach them music. No regrets from me. By the way, Gary adds, I have asked three of my medical specialists if they have cautionary MRIs themselves, and they all said, absolutely.
0: Thanks for that, Gary. And I think that what we say on the program is that there will be some people who do benefit from the MRI, but there are also plenty of people who will go down a track of major investigations, turn out not to have the disease, and that's got potential harm.
1: So Dave has also emailed about our full body MRI story, saying many years ago, my father-in-law had an executive scan where they found an abnormal growth on his spleen. Based on this, he had an operation which resulted to them finding he had three spleens. And Dave says since they were in there, they had to remove the spleen. Pre-operation, he never got sick due to the three spleens. Post-operation, he gets sick often. Norman, is this a medical mystery? This is crazy.
0: So what happens here is that you can have either extra lobules on your spleen or you actually can have an extra, what looks like an extra spleen. I'm not quite sure why they removed it. Maybe they thought there was risk of rupture or otherwise. But independent of this particular story, you don't want to have your spleen out unless you absolutely have to, because it makes you vulnerable to catastrophic infections. You've got to be really careful. So some people really need their spleen out, great. But other people, we've just got to be a bit careful. So that's an example where the net benefit may be questionable.
1: Absolutely. Well, if you have feedback for us, we love getting it, good and bad, mostly good, but we can handle

0: are we doing today?
1: We're going to save some puppies.
2: When there's a dog in need, Brady Oliveira and Alex Blumberg are hitting the ground running. 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
3: From CBC News, the world this hour, I'm Mike Miles. Good morning. Three Scottish nationals will be back in court later this morning in connection to the death of a restaurant owner in southwestern Ontario. Shahif Rahman died in 2023 after being attacked outside his Owen Sound eatery in a dispute over an unpaid bill. Philip Lee Shannock reports.
4: I made tandoori chicken for them.
5: Adnan Hussain was a cook at the Curry House in downtown Owen Sound, about a 3 hours drive northwest of Toronto. He told CBC News that Shahif Rahman confronted three men who'd skipped out on their bill.
4: He was able to stop one of them.
5: 44-year-old Rahman died from his injuries from that confrontation. What's being described by the court as a resolution is expected.
6: The accused were not from Owen Sound. Others brought violence to our community.
5: Owen Sound Mayor Ian Boddy praised the police for the work tracking down the three accused to Edinburgh, Scotland, and returning them to Ontario to face charges. 25-year-old Robert Evans was charged with manslaughter, while his father, Robert Busby Evans, and his uncle, Barry Evans, were charged as accessories. Boddy says the Curry House continues to operate in Owen Sound and is run by Rahman's wife, who receives strong support from the community. Philip Lee Shannock, CBC News, Toronto.
3: With a referendum looming on the future of Alberta separation, the logistics of actually exiting Canada are coming into question. Several separatists claim an independent Alberta would mean citizens could keep using Canadian passports, but experts say that's not a guarantee. Rukshar Ali explains.
7: It would have to be Canada's decision.
8: That's Gerard Kennedy, a law professor at the University of Alberta. He says residents in a theoretical Republic of Alberta would not be entitled to Canadian citizenship.
7: It would be a political and moral decision to consent rather than a legal obligation.
8: But many separatists in Alberta are banking on Canada cutting a deal. The Alberta Prosperity Project is one of the leading separatist groups. On its website, it claims once a Canadian citizen, always a citizen, and that independent Albertans will get dual citizenship.
9: A Pandora's box has been opened, and there's going to be a ton of major challenges.
8: University of Ottawa law professor Errol Mendez says if the October referendum passes and a clear majority eventually vote for Alberta separation, then potentially years-long negotiations would kick in. And Mendez says while dual citizenship isn't a given, neither is other countries recognizing an Albertan passport. Rukshar Ali, CBC News, Calgary.
3: Prime Minister Mark Carney has unveiled his government's AI strategy.
10: Artificial intelligence, the defining technology of our era, is here.
3: He says the new technology has the potential to help and also to hurt.
10: The question isn't whether AI will transform our lives, it will. The question is, will it improve the lives of all Canadians or benefit only a few? And that's why we must take a positive, pragmatic, and prudent approach that builds safe, reliable, and sovereign AI for workers and businesses, for Canada.
3: Carney promising AI adoption will help create 90,000 new jobs, adding, Canada is committed to retaining sovereign control over cloud computing. Canadian mayors say they have a plan to revive beleaguered downtowns, but it's going to take billions of federal dollars. Big city mayors made their pitch Thursday as part of the annual Federation of Canadian Municipalities Conference in Edmonton. They're asking for more than $33 billion to tackle rampant homelessness, drugs, crimes, and disorder, while growing the economy and connecting communities. Mayor Andrew Knack says they're not dumping

0: Their city responsibilities on the feds.
1: This is not uploading, it's just asking for the federal government to do what they used to do long ago, to work in partnership with provincial governments, to work in partnership with municipalities, to take leadership on an issue that needs a coordinated response between all three orders of government. You do not solve this crisis by any one order of government trying to do it alone. You solve it by all three orders of government coming together.
0: The federal government says it will respond next week. That is The World This Hour. For CBC News, I'm Mike Miles.

0: ideas has been a companion of mine for quite a number of years now. And then I said, you know, I think I owe it to ideas to do something for the programme.
1: Welcome to Ideas. I'm Nala Ayed. It is really hard to believe, but we are now 60 years old. Before we mark the occasion in October 2025, we asked our listeners to let us know about any life-altering experiences you have had listening to the show. Your response was both heartening and humbling.
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3: Dear Ideas, my mother listened to Ideas when Mr. Sinclair was the host. She had a look on her face, I would say, of elation as she listened. 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
4: I just treasure the Ideas program. I can't believe it's been going for 60 years. I hope it goes for another 60.
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8: I first became attached to Ideas via an Australian podcast called The Minefield. One of the presenters suggested that this show, Ideas in Canada, was a really good show. So I started listening to it and immediately found it engaging.
1: Ideas has regular listeners not only in Australia, but in the US, Ireland,

0: and even Japan. And they don't hesitate, or maybe I should say you don't hesitate, to write us when you've heard something you've enjoyed, or to criticize us when you feel we didn't live up to your expectations. Much of the time, though, you write to tell us we're doing a decent job.
1: Pitch perfect. Deftly put questions, knowledgeable, no ego cluttering up the discussion, just lucid thought. I may sometimes disagree with where you land, but I don't mind because you got there fairly and I learned something on the way.
2: I live in New Jersey here in the States. I first came across CBC when I was listening to WNYC, and Ideas was one of the other fantastic programs I came across. It's a program I feel like I'm not hearing too often. It's just like, how do you improve humanity? How do you deal with anxiety or whatever it is? It's just really thoughtful.
0: As we continue with our week-long series marking our 60th anniversary, we'll also hear Massey lecturers from the last decade, and of course, more from you, our listeners.
3: I run, and so that would be in the mornings usually, and I'll have Ideas on because now we can stream it. And so I say that curiosity is a muscle. And for me, the best workout comes from Ideas. I'm Susan Radojevic. I'm from Mono, Ontario, and I lead Kadima Village. I'm a catalyst for shifting how people think so that they can transform what they do. And one of the areas that I really focus on is our climate crisis. When I'm running, and if I'm listening to something that's really interesting to me, I will think about what is being said. And sometimes when I have to climb up that extra mountain to get over the hill to continue my run, it's that extra little curiosity that I have about what's being said that keeps me going.
4: We have a breach in the Capitol.
0: Tribalism.
5: They're poisoning the blood of our country. That's what
0: it's synonymous with hatred, polarization, conflict, even war.
3: One of the episodes from Ideas that really resonated with me was about tribalism with David Samson. And his whole insight about how identity and our belief systems are much more powerful than facts and figures really stuck with me.
0: But tribalism is a fundamentally human trait.
6: It's an instinct. It happens unconsciously. And in fact, it doesn't work if it's not unconscious. So one of its adaptive...
0: In June 2024, I spoke with David Samson about his book, Our Tribal Future: How to Channel Our Foundational Human Instincts into a Force for Good. We had a wide-ranging conversation on what David calls the tribal drive. He talked about the positive role that tribalism played in the initial phase of our evolution and how today it's morphed into a phenomenon he calls a tribal virus.
6: So I'm using tribe virus as a metaphor. So it's thinking about how ideas that can harm individuals can spread rapidly in a social ecosystem. So what identity protective cognition is, this extremely robust psychological phenomena where if you identify with a group, you will extrapolate from any data set in your environment a way to avoid any attack on your group and your sense of identity. So let's take global warming as an example.
0: Mm-hmm.
6: If the members of your community don't believe in global warming, the use function of saying, I don't believe in global warming too, is really well-functioning parent-teacher meetings, right? A church where everybody gets along, where everybody's family goes to potlucks together. The use function value of just saying something scientifically incorrect, mm-hmm, to show that you're part of the team, that is very, very valuable. And in fact, there's a line of thinking where the more radical the statement, the higher you're signaling your allegiance to that particular group.
3: I was stuck with some of the work that we were doing on climate crises and how to get people to think about the climate issue in a different way. And I couldn't name what was making me stuck. And listening to this episode crystallized it for me. And it was basically that

0: our decisions are based and connected to our identity and our belief system. And it didn't matter how much information we put out regarding climate change and climate crises, people didn't identify with the evidence that was being presented. They identified themselves in a different way.
1: Identity protective cognition is the capacity for my identity to override any veridical truth if it's attacking my identity. I've got a great example of this. Ken Ham debating Bill Nye the Science Guy. Ken Ham is a young earth creationist. Bill Nye is a popularizer of science. And the interviewer asked, is there anything that would help you change your mind?
2: This is a simple question, I suppose, but one that actually is fairly profound for all of us in our lives. What, if anything, would ever change your mind?
3: Well, the answer to that question is, I'm a Christian. And as a Christian, I can't prove it to you. I would ask Bill the question, what would change your mind? I mean, you said even if you came to faith, you'd never give up believing in billions of years. I think I quoted you correctly. You said something like that.
2: Mr. Nye?
4: We would just need one piece of evidence. We would need the fossil that swam from one layer to another. We would need evidence that the universe is not expanding. We would need evidence.
1: Bill said, well, I would have to see some evidence in the fossil record, geological strata, the mm-hmm. rate of expansion of the universe. He listed several things.
5: Yeah, but he needs to see evidence.
1: So evidence was the answer. Yeah. I would need to see evidence. Yeah. And what Ken Ham said was,
3: I'm a Christian. As a Christian, I can't prove it to you. The Bible is the word of God. No one's ever going to convince me that the word of God is not true.
1: And full stop.
0: The reason that Ken was not reacting to any of this, it's not that he didn't understand what was being said. It's that his identity was totally tied to a particular worldview, to his belief that God created the world.
1: That is the tribe virus at its greatest. When you cannot change your ideas in light of evidence because your identity is in the way.
0: I think that the world is at a point where we're pushing information out like tablets from the mountain and expect people to fall in place. But it's not about that. It's about how do we connect to where people actually are and how is it going to happen that they then shift to think about something else. So tribalism for me is like a starting point.
5: After hearing that episode on tribalism, listener Susan Radojevic brought a whole new level of understanding to her work with tourism bodies, economic development corporations, and community nonprofits in the area of climate change. Her focus became less about what we believe about something and more about why we believe that something and what it would take to change our minds.
0: I did some work with a municipality, and their focus was on reaching net zero by 2050. And they had all the great brochures and all the data and language, but they weren't getting any movement, any significant shift with what they were trying to do. They ended up falling back into the same old patterns. And the one thing that was stalling, that stalled most company, is the thinking, again, the identity and the belief that growth is always good. Growth is not always good when you're trying to shift everything. And when the stakeholders of the municipality realized what they were doing, they decided that they were going to stop a major infrastructure so that they can revisit it in a different way that would help them achieve the net zero that they wanted.
5: So according to evolutionary anthropologist David Sampson, while we may be hardwired to be tribal, it's not a fate to which we're doomed. He believes we're much more elastic than that.
1: It's the belief that beliefs can change. It's the understanding that if evidence is put forward that challenges my understanding of something, I'm willing to change that belief. And if you connect that with identity, oh, I identify as someone whose beliefs can change. That is perhaps one of the most powerful tools we could have to inoculate

0: Perhaps not the entire human species, but maybe here something is as bold enough as maybe 20 or 30%, which is actually what you need for social norms to spread.
1: I try to find programs that will help me practice my own way to shift how I think. And especially if I'm going to achieve my big, hairy, audacious goal, which is to make Canada a leader in innovation.
0: And if you get just enough people identifying as part of this sort of meta tribe at the species level, it would be my hope that it would at least probabilistically increase the odds that we survive the 21st century.
1: And innovation is not about profits and products and widgets. It's about people and ideas. The program Ideas is all about people. It's about connecting differences as opposed to tearing us apart. It's about bringing us together. So in a way, Ideas is a program that's kind of my professional growth and development so that I stay curious.
2: Our next listener lives in Ireland, and he wrote to tell us how the program has become a regular companion. Whether listening to our podcast while driving on the motorway or propping up his phone in the kitchen while making a meal, he finds Ideas helps keep his mind active and engaged.
3: My name is Greg Heelan. I come from Waterford in the south of Ireland, and I've lived most of my life in Dublin, where I've pursued a career as a civil servant, a policy advisor, or in my own terms, as a grey-faceless bureaucrat.
4: As an ally, advocate, and champion for the Canadian teaching and learning community, Shannon knows, as Rebecca Solnit writes, hope is not a lottery ticket you can sit on the sofa and clutch, feeling lucky. It is an axe you break down doors with in an emergency. Hope should shove you out the door. To hope is to give yourself to the future. And that commitment to the future is what makes the present, no matter how messy it is, inhabitable. It is my pleasure to introduce the inaugural Shannon K. Murray Lecturer and Napper Award recipient, Shannon Murray.
3: One program that really stood out for me was called Shakespeare's Guide to Hope and Learning. An unlikely title, but what captivated me was the speaker, Shannon Murray.
5: We need to look actively for others to talk to dream with, to struggle with, and to hope with. We need to form hope bubbles, pockets of students and staff and faculty and others.
2: That's Shannon Murray, an award-winning English professor at the University of Prince Edward Island. In the fall of 2023, the Shannon K. Murray Lecture on Hope in the Academy was established in her honor. And Professor Murray herself delivered the very first one.
5: Shakespeare has provided the narrative soundtrack of my life, and lines and characters and stories pop into my head when I need them, explaining, coaching, warning, comforting me in my life as well as in my work.
2: In her lecture, Shannon Murray outlines her philosophy of teaching using examples from Shakespeare to bring her lessons to life.
5: So I want to talk through the six principles I've settled on for my last teaching philosophy through the lens of some of Shakespeare's plays. And here are my six principles. Return to what you love. Cultivate Freudenfreude. Ducats are not daughters. Beware of efficiency, at least in things that matter. Mind the gaps. And don't give up the ship because you can't control the winds. This is a very short list.
3: Her first point was return to what you love, which for Murray was Shakespeare.
5: I remember the moment I fell in love almost 50 years ago with Hamlet. I knew that I didn't understand everything about the Hamlet that I was watching, but I got it. And somehow he got me. And how could that happen? How could a 400-year-old play about a moody Danish aristocrat have anything to say about the experience of a middle-class moody Canadian teenager? I think that's still my fundamental research question. What exactly is the strange magic that these plays have? It's a question that still brings me joy to wrestle with.
3: And that's great. It's lovely, very positive. And her second point was even more positive. Cultivate Freudenfreude. That is joy at other people's joy, and celebrate it with a word or a card. And she explained that in university, it wasn't very normal to celebrate other people's joy, that the opposite was the case. So she was given an administrative job, and in that job, she sent cards to people when she caught them out, in a sense, doing good or succeeding or helping the university.
5: We can be constantly pushed into the sense that we are in competition with each other as teachers, as scholars. And shrinking resources can make us feel as if our colleagues, other disciplines or other departments are the enemies, that the scarcity is their fault. We need to keep a focus on abundance and not scarcity, and keep up the practice, because it is a practice of delighting in the happiness of others.
3: Then she went into two more points which were related. And one of them, quoting from The Merchant of Venice, is, "Don't confuse your ducats with your daughters." And she had great fun with some speech by Shylock, where ducats and daughters were repeatedly mixed up and exchanged.
5: "My daughter, oh my ducats, oh my daughter, fled with a Christian. Oh my Christian ducats, justice, the law, my ducats and my daughter. A sealed bag, two sealed bags of ducats, of double ducats, stolen from me by my daughter. The jewels."
3: But her point was, there's a difference between what can be counted and what counts, and don't be fixated on measuring. Now, that was salutary for me, because as a bureaucrat, I was often interested in measuring. I also had a penchant for spreadsheets and putting numbers into boxes. So this was thought-provoking, and I was open to hear it.
5: "I am deeply mistrustful of student ratings of teaching as a measure of good teaching. But I'm really happy when mine are high and I'm sad when they're low. I am philosophically aligned with ungrading practices. And my God, my brain is wired for percentages and letter grades. So I have to resist my own metric fixation, both in myself and in the arguments of others, precisely because education matters and knowledge matters and students matter, and they're more than numbers. And I don't want to model excessive and inappropriate..."
3: I often said as a civil servant that I was a faceless, grey and faceless bureaucrat. And that was your egoless job, in a sense, to fade into the background and to move the policy process forward. And it could often be quite wearing, because there was all sorts of opposition. So there was a lot of struggle in the job. I loved it and I loved doing it, but it cost. And that's what I liked about Shannon Murray. She loved what she was doing. She was able to express it at the end of her career. And she had seen some of the struggle.
5: "I'm a planner. I like plans. And yet I have to admit that my best and most memorable classes, or even courses, are not the ones where I pull off a meticulous plan. It is to be truly alive in the knowledge that this moment together, with this material and these students and me and this classroom and this world, will never happen again. It is the human and the humane and the present and the now in the experience. And like Hamlet, it's messy and digressive and painful and heartbreaking and worth it."
3: There are so many ineffable things in our lives, so many gifts that come to our lives, and also suffering, which is inexplicable and can't be managed in an efficient manner. One cannot grieve for the loss of your spouse in an efficient way. It just goes on in its own rhythm. So that was a real pearl of wisdom. Not something I didn't know, but it was just expressed beautifully and concisely. And it really touched my heart.
5: "I know my own tendency is to overplan, to overstructure. But Shakespeare reminds me of the beauty in the gaps, and reminds me to talk to students about watching for those openings and taking advantage of them. Mind the gaps."
3: And she said, "Mind the gaps." And in her case, it was, don't overschedule your teaching. Leave the gaps where the students can raise questions, disagree with you, bring their perspective, derail the lesson. And that, to me, was a real truth as well, that I knew what was really worth being reminded of. And she said, to quote her, "Life in its messiness is where good things happen, not in a perfect lesson plan, perfectly delivered."
5: Leaving gaps means trusting that my students might fill them with things even more interesting, original, and beautiful than anything I could have planned myself.
3: When Shannon Murray said mind the gaps, it recalled to mind one of my spare time activities, which is spiritual companioning, and it's listening to people talk about their spiritual journeys.

0: It's the power of listening non-judgmentally. And in that work, leaving the gaps is where all the magic comes out, all the spirit comes out. That if you just listen non-judgmentally and wait and don't rush in with a word of wisdom or advice, that people come up with the most amazing gems. And this idea of minding the gap in my own life, I daily take time to just stop and reflect. I could call it prayer, meditation, but in that pausing and stopping, it's a gap in life. It's not productive, it's not efficient, as Shannon Murray was talking about. It's just waiting and sitting. And I have the blessing of sitting in a room that overlooks a small garden, and I see things that I would never have seen if I didn't mind the gap, like a bird pecking at a ripe fig and enjoying it. In the gap of sitting uselessly, inefficiently, non-productively, these riches are brought to you.
1: Now, it helps to study old stuff like Shakespeare, stuff that tells me three things. Things can get better, things can get worse, things will certainly not stay the same. And there's hope in that.
0: Shannon Murray really knocked my socks off emotionally with one of the things she said almost at the very end of the lecture. And I was coming up to my local bakery to do my bread shopping, and the program was continuing, and she was quoting not from Shakespeare for her final point, but from Thomas More's Utopia.
1: Well, you cannot turn to good, you must make as little bad as you can.
0: And at that point, there was a break, and it seemed to me like the Wi-Fi on my car had been interrupted, that this had been an inordinate delay on the lecture and in the radio. But when she came back on, she was taking a gulp of breath.
1: For it is impossible that all should be well, unless all people were good.
0: And she was choking.
1: Which is a situation I do not expect for some time to come. Thank you.
0: Her enthusiasm in the lecture, her energy, her passion and love for what she did was thrown into total counterpoint by this evidence of her confrontation with real suffering. And some of that suffering she explained in her final point. She said, don't give up the ship.
1: Don't give up the ship.
0: Because you cannot control the wind.
1: Because you can't control the winds.
0: And explained that there had been a number of headwinds, and that the third level sector, the university sector in Canada, was not in a good place, and that PEI University itself was not in a good place. One option is to jump ship. And she said, you don't give up the ship because you cannot control the wind. And I understood from my own life, there are times when you just have to keep putting one foot in front of the other. Like when my wife was dying over many years from a terminal cancer diagnosis, you just put your foot one in front of the other. And you don't give up that ship, you just cannot.

0: So it's been great for me to have a deep dive back into that fantastic talk by Shannon Murray in her inaugural lecture. So a very big happy birthday at 60 to Ideas. As we say in Ireland, Gamara to an Cade, may you live to be 100.
1: What a really lovely wish. Thank you.
0: Are we finished? This is like a hard-going spiritual companioning session where you bare your soul.
1: Our heartfelt thanks to Greg Heelan for sharing his story and bearing his soul.
0: God, this is worse than confession.
1: I'm Nahla Ayed.
2: My name is Kathy Pike. I'm a retired human rights lawyer living in Toronto.
1: When Kathy Pike found out we were celebrating our 60th anniversary, she sent in a long list of episodes she found surprising and sustaining.
2: The episode about Nietzsche and the art of passing by really stopped me in my tracks. After listening to it, I decided not to send an email that I really would have regretted. The program gave me pause, and I'm grateful for that.
1: Despite her long list, we had to ask Kathy to select just one Ideas program.
2: If I had to choose just one Ideas series that I come back to, it would be The God Who May Be, featuring the Irish philosopher Richard Carney.
3: The question usually asked about God is whether God exists. Children ask each other, do you believe in God? But what does the question mean?
1: In 2006, writer-broadcaster David Cayley produced a three-part series based on conversations he had with Irish philosopher and poet Richard Carney at Carney's home in Boston about his book, The God Who May Be.
3: Is God a fact whose existence we can prove or disprove? Richard Carney thinks it's the wrong question. In 2001, he published a book called The God Who May Be, in which he says that God is revealed to us not as a positive fact, but as a possibility. Imagination, Richard Carney says, is our only way to the divine.
4: What I'm trying to get at there is that the alternative of sort of dogmatic theism, God is, we know what God is this thing, God is this being that can be defined A to Z in this way. Therefore, we can possess God, appropriate God, conceptually compute and classify God, and that's our property. What we have, we hold, and it's our duty to kind of convince everybody else. Now, that to me leads to war, and in a lesser mode, intolerance. And I wanted to get away from that dogmatic sense of theism towards a non-dogmatic sense of theism, basically. And I wanted to get away from the dogmatic atheism of many of the philosophers and thinkers and students that I've frequented in Canada and Ireland and Paris in the 70s and 80s, who said, what? I mean, you're interested in the question of God, but, you know, you've gone soft in the brain or something? Did you not hear of the Enlightenment? Have you not heard of Freud, Marx, and Nietzsche? You know, where have you been?
2: The first time I heard the program, I thought it was magical. I found it so interesting that a Christian philosopher could seem to speak to me, although I'm an atheist and Jewish. He explained that the Benedictine teachers he had first made the case against the existence of God. The students read Marx and Freud. They were persuaded that God didn't exist. Then the teachers had them read the case in favor of the existence of God, and the students became convinced that God did exist. And in some ways, that seems in keeping with the modus operandi of Ideas to present the case for and against and end up with a synthesis. And for me, what he said was a synthesis of these two very different approaches, one that I had some familiarity with and one that was new and was delightful.
4: So I was looking for a middle way, which would be a form of theism that learns from atheism and keeps in dialogue with atheism. So the God that I was suggesting modestly and metaphorically in the book The God Who May Be is a God who is not in a dogmatic sense and yet is in another sense that I'm trying to retrieve from certain passages in Scripture. Nobody's a hotline to God, and thanks be to God we don't, because if we did, we'd be in trouble saying, I've got a voice, I've heard a voice from God, it says go out and kill the evil ones and so on. We know certain sects or certain religions who sometimes claim that there's no need for hermeneutics or interpretation. Sorry, there's just one meaning here and this is it. We know the damage that can be caused by that belief that the interpreter is God, and in fact is not an interpreter at all, because there's nothing to interpret. The message is absolute and is absolutely possessed by that claimant. That's terribly dangerous.
2: At the time that I heard that, two things came to mind. One is that Richard Carney makes it possible for people to enter into a dialogue with him. It makes it possible for atheists and religious people to communicate with each other, because there's an openness on both people's part. I also think what he says is applicable

0: whether you're religious or not, which is to not think in absolutes and to consider the possibilities, consider the fact that you may not know everything there is to know about something.
1: Listener and lawyer Kathy Pike of Toronto was so taken with the ideas of Richard Carney that she wanted to share them at the right time with her daughters. So a few years later, in the fall of 2009, she sent away for the 3-CD set. Kathy thought the series would make an excellent soundtrack for the long and stressful journey driving her youngest to university for the very first time.
0: When my younger daughter was going to McGill and leaving home, it fell upon me to drive her to Montreal. And I was a little intimidated because I didn't really like the idea of being on the 401 for 6 hours. And I wished maybe somebody else could do it, but there wasn't anyone else to do it. So I thought to send for the CD set so that she and I would have a treat, something special to listen to on the way that would detract from the anxiety, and we would just focus on listening to the program together. I knew she would really enjoy it.
2: In his book, The God Who May Be, Richard Carney founds his account of God as possibility on a close reading of selected biblical texts. The first is the story in the book of Exodus of Moses and the burning bush. A voice addresses Moses from the flames and identifies itself as the God of Abraham, Isaac, and Jacob. It tells Moses that he is to lead the captive Israelites out of Egypt. By what authority? Moses asks. Who shall I say sent me? But he does not get the answer he hopes for.
3: Moses asks the burning bush for a name. Now, the burning bush refuses to give a name. And this is a very tawdry thing. It's just a thorn bush, you know, in the middle of nowhere, that's burning.
0: I thought this talk would be just the right one for my daughter and me to listen to. Both my kids have a preference for the least of these over the powerful. They don't like hierarchy. I thought they'd really like the idea that we co-create the world with God, even if we're not religious.
3: And yet it's the divine, right? And it's revealing itself as the divine, but is refusing to give itself a name. One of the reasons being, as it's been argued, because if Moses was given a name, then he'd go back to the Egyptian and he'd say, look, my God is more powerful than your God because I got the name and I can invoke this name and I'll have more power and more authority than you do. But no. In other words, I am not a name that you can possess, not an idol that you can revere, not a thing that you can have. I am a promise, basically. I am who may be. I am who will be, shall be, can be, may be, incarnate in history, if you respond to my command to be free, to be just, and to be loving. And that's the message that Moses goes back to his people with, and then the people go from bondage into freedom.
0: In fact, my daughter did remember this part when I asked her about it a few weeks ago. She remembered the burning bush. And the burning bush says, I am what I am, but according to Carney, could be saying, I will be what I will be. So it's all about possibility. And possibility is so much more interesting than certainty. Certainty leads you into blind alleys. I want the girls to feel prepared to face the difficulties and the uncertainties and still have that sense of agency.
4: What I love about the church and what I'll always kind of hopefully retain access to is the sense of the impossible becoming possible, is the sense of epiphany, the sense of wonder, the sense of sacredness about certain places and times of the year. You know, the liturgical calendar is wonderful. Advent and Easter and, you know, Christmas and Little Christmas and the feast days of saints.
0: As we were driving along, because I also had to pay attention to the traffic, we would stop and we would pause and we would replay something and we would talk about it. And in fact, I listened to it a third time with my other daughter, who took the train to Montreal so I wouldn't have to drive back alone and visit some friends. And we did the same thing. We stopped and paused, but we probably paused over different things. And she had different observations. But our heads were filled with it, and it turned a stressful experience into a really special one because I had something I could share with my girls that we all liked.
4: This is important, but, you know, one must always faire la part des choses, as you say up in...

0: Montreal, you know, make a distinction between that which is enabling and liberating and that which is disabling and incarcerating. And the church has both visages. It's a Janus face. It looks in both directions. And we got to try and work that one out.
1: I can't decide whether Ideas really offers conclusions at the end or leaves it to people to form their own conclusions. But at least one has a more informed opinion or like more nuanced opinion. But I find there's always some lesson, how to live, some of the big philosophical questions. And these days, how to cope with things that you may not be able to change, which I find terribly important.
2: People often ask me about hope. This is one thing when you're an activist, the end of every interview is like, how do you get that hope going, you know? I'm like, hope is an optimism. It's not the sense that things are going to go well, right? For me, hope is a discipline. Yeah.
3: The annual Massey Lectures are a pillar of the Ideas calendar. The lectures began in 1961, and they're the most prestigious public lectures in Canada.
2: Wow. I'm so honored to be here and humbled to be given the 2023 Massey Lecture. And I'm just so grateful to each and every one of you for showing up tonight and being here and being willing to listen and hopefully have a conversation as well.
3: They feature some of the best minds of our time discussing the most pressing issues that we face.
2: It's a tremendous honor to be here to give the first of my Massey talks. In my bio, it was mentioned that I've toured around in a rock band. This is the beginning of the nerd tour. It's much more my element. So it's just really special to be here in Winnipeg on Treaty One territory. And again, thank you.
3: Astra Taylor, writer, filmmaker, political organizer, and rocker and self-described philosopher nerd, delivered the CBC Massey Lectures in 2023. It was a precarious time post-pandemic. The title of her lectures, The Age of Insecurity, Coming Together as Things Fall Apart.
2: Rather than something to pathologize, I want us to see insecurity as an opportunity. The simple recognition of our mutual vulnerability, of that fact that we all need and deserve care throughout our entire lives, has potentially revolutionary implications.
4: The 2023 Massey Lecture was delivered by Astra Taylor. I'd never heard of her before. We were still in the pandemic. It was gray. It was cold. I was walking my dog, and I really liked the sound of her voice.
2: The fundamental question here is simple enough. Does the right to security of the person promised by the Canadian Charter oblige the state to provide for citizens materially? Or does it only protect citizens from an abusive state? In other words, can we expand it to guarantee a positive right to material security? Because right now, Canadian citizens, despite the country's general...
4: My name is Greer Johnston. I am 58 years old. I was born in Halifax and grew up in Nova Scotia, but I moved to Ottawa, and I have worked as a communication strategist for the last almost 30 years.
2: We haven't made up our minds about whether we are barons or commoners. These tensions, ambiguities, and possibilities were...
4: When we were asked which Ideas episode is our favorite, that's a hard thing to come up with over 30 years. So, of course, I thought of something that was fairly recent.
2: Despite possessing such entitlements on paper, we continue to live amid pervasive and persistent insecurity. Governments near and far commit heinous acts of violence against their citizens. An estimated 1.8 billion people worldwide are homeless or living in grossly inadequate housing, lacking basic services, including electricity, water, and sanitation. Wars rage, people starve, police kill, and the climate burns.
5: My name is Astra Taylor. I am a writer, filmmaker, and political organizer, and I was the 2023 CBC Massey Lecturer. My lectures were entitled The Age of Insecurity, Coming Together as Things Fall Apart. I was sitting outside a coffee shop when I got the call in, and my expectations were really humble. I thought maybe we would brainstorm future episodes, maybe I would give some reading recommendations. And when I was invited to actually give that year's Massey Lectures, I felt this tremendous sense of responsibility, actually, because it's, I think, a huge honor, but also just an incredible opportunity to have a stage like that to talk about ideas.

0: ideas, to talk about things that matter, to try to engage the public in this act of collective meaning making.
1: She did a 5-part series, and the episode, they were all interesting, but the one that interested me the most was the second episode, which she called Barons or Commoners. And it centered on the Charter of the Forest, which was a document signed in 1217 between the King of England, who was apparently a horrible king, and the commoners, the people of England, who were the 99% of their time, who got by grazing their sheep and their cattle on common lands.
2: Like rulers before him, King John and his enforcers capriciously infringed on the peasants' customary rights to subsistence, rights to fish in the streams and let their animals forage and graze, to gather nuts, berries, honey, kindling, and herbs for medicine. Fences and hedges kept them out of land they did not own outright, but had long shared and used and even lived upon.
1: And for hundreds of years, the monarchy had been taking that land away from people. It had been giving them less and less space. And finally, the common people decided they'd had enough and they rebelled. And the king was forced to sign a document which gave them access to the land that they needed and the fish in the streams and the wood in the forest that they would gather to heat their homes.
2: It is no surprise that tales of the folk hero Robin Hood, living freely with his band of rebels in Sherwood Forest and thwarting foresters and the local sheriff, first appeared during these years. In 1217, seeking to consolidate political support, the new King Henry III reissued the Magna Carta alongside a new companion document, the so-called Charter of the Forest. The Magna Carta and the Charter of the Forest were considered twin documents, often read aloud in public spaces in the same breath. Among other things, the Forest Charter restored a significant portion of royal forest to the commons. It was, in a sense, an early example of reparations, for it returned property that had been stolen, while also providing the peasantry an affirmative right to something, the security that the access to the commons provided.
1: I found this fascinating because I'd never heard of the Charter of the Forest before. Like most people, I'd heard of the Magna Carta, which is the great charter that was signed 2 years earlier. And I'd always thought of that as being sort of an early human rights document. I didn't realize until I heard this episode of Ideas that no, the Magna Carta was an agreement between the king and his barons, you know, the 1% of that time. And it was basically just you scratch my back, I'll scratch your back kind of an agreement. It was the barons forcing the king to back off, to tax them less, to let them sort of ride roughshod over the peasantry. It really did nothing to protect the common people, who were the majority of people.
2: The answer, simply stated, is that the Charter of the Forest provided material security for all. It limited private property rights, halted privatization, and returned land for common use. This makes it deeply unsettling to today's capitalist democracies and generally reviled by the business interests that currently reign. For it implies rights not only to be protected from something, a tyrannical state, but the right to something, a good life supported by the state. Both kinds of rights are essential to a free society. That is to say, we need both the Magna Carta and the Charter of the Forest together.
1: I just found it so relevant to the time that we were living in. You know, the pandemic was such an upheaval for all of us in so many different ways. And I found there was a common thread for me because I was seeing the CERB payments here in Canada and a parallel between that and the Charter of the Forest and commoning rights. When people, average people, common people, have a safe place to stand, they're harder to push around. And that modicum of security given to people by the state, it's a threat to market forces and some of our political forces.
2: The question before us really is quite simple. Do we see ourselves as barons or as commoners? In today's world, it can be hard to tell, largely because we are encouraged to see ourselves as barons to be. Given the underfunded and shrinking state of many public services, the most obvious path to security for ordinary people is through the marketplace.

0: Purity, crudely put, is a function of wealth. The last thing the powerful want to see is a revival of the idea found in the Charter of the Forest, a robust right to the material security of the commons for everyone. Such a guarantee would make it harder to manufacture the insecurity that capitalism relies on. But if we could rely instead on the security...
1: As I was walking the dog and listening to Astra Taylor's voice, you know, in my earbuds, she said, we are asked these days, in the West at least, to consider ourselves, if we are not already barons, we are asked to consider ourselves as barons in waiting. And I see exactly what she means, and I am definitely not a baron or a baron in waiting. I am a common person, and I that makes me feel good. It makes me feel like it's all for one, one for all. I like that part about it.
0: Individual and collective well-being. The Forest Charter guaranteed rights to herbage, which was grass for grazing sheep and cattle, panage, which was sustenance for pigs, turbary, which was peat fuel from a bog, and estovers, which is kindling. This lecture is just a convoluted excuse to say the word turbary to a room full of people. Turbary.
1: When we come together and support one another, that strength and solidarity, it makes society stronger. I'm not explaining that very well, but I'd never heard of the Charter of the Forest. We were living through this tumultuous time with the pandemic, and I could see that 800 years ago, people were living through something that was equally tumultuous and threatening. And instead of being atomized and separated from one another and just letting it happen, they came together in a common cause and they changed things for the better for themselves. I found it very inspiring.
0: Wow, I love that. That was so well said. And I love the way she phrased it, that when regular people have some security, they're harder to push around. So that was incredibly gratifying and moving for me to hear her comments. The idea that matters of law and policy should be left to experts is a myth today's barons want us to believe. Like the medieval commons, the law is something that belongs to everyone. It is political terrain we can struggle over and change. The right to security, whatever we decide security is ours. It is ours to debate, to reimagine, to proclaim, and to make real. Thank you.
1: I've gone through my own life getting to where I am. It hasn't been easy, but now with my daughter sort of at that same point where I was when I was moving into a dorm room and plugging in my radio, I know that if we're not here helping her, she's not going to reach her fullest potential. And listening to her program really made me reflect on how lucky I've been in my lifetime. And I see all around me when I do listen to the news, when I look at what my daughter sees on her phone, I think, boy, those of us who have been fortunate, we have an obligation to help other people, right? It's a rising tide that lifts all boats, and that makes things better for everyone in society.
2: 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Our special series celebrating the 60th anniversary of Ideas is produced by Karen Chickaluck. Special thanks to Patrick Mooney, John Scaife, and Kate Zeman from CBC Library Services, as well as the technical team at CBC Ottawa. And of course, to our listener contributors, Susan Radojevic, Greg Heelan, Greer Johnston, and Kathy Pike. Technical production by Emily Chiarvesio and Sam McNulty. The web producer of Ideas is Lisa Ayuso. Our senior producer is Nikola Lukšić. Greg Kelly is the executive producer of Ideas. And I'm Nala Ayed.
3: 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And it's back on CBC Gem, with six fierce clubs battling all season long for glory. 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
3: From CBC News, The World This Hour, I'm Mike Miles. Treaty 8 First Nations of Alberta say all options are on the table in pushing back against a referendum question on separation. Several chiefs say they have serious concerns about the October vote and what it would mean for their treaty rights. Julia Wong reports.
4: Separation is not happening.
5: Treaty 8 Grand Chief Trevor Murcarty is unequivocal that Alberta will stay in Canada. Fiery words as Albertans vote on a separatism referendum question this fall. Murcarty concerned about treaty rights.
4: Our treaties are not a myth. They're foundational documents. They're sacred. They're protected legally. For the province to ignore that is contempt for our people.
5: His comments come after a public disagreement last week between Alberta Premier Danielle Smith and Manitoba Premier Wab Kanew over the duty to consult. At a press conference, flanked by three other Treaty 8 chiefs, Murcarty demanded the province stop the referendum. If not, all avenues will be explored, he said.
4: That means stopping industry. That means maybe going out on a highway.
5: In a statement, a spokesperson for the Premier's office tells CBC News the referendum question does not trigger any duty to consult, and it trusts Albertans will make the right decision for the province. Julia Wong, CBC News, Edmonton.
3: It's been a week since a fatal vehicle accident in Alberta. It killed four people, including two children. As Lena El Saadi reports, the crash is prompting calls to improve the state of the road where it happened.
6: Bumpy, corrugated.
7: Tammy Burke's voice quivers as she drives on the unpaved township road 425A. She commutes often on it, in and out of Ochi's First Nation, southwest of Edmonton. A crash here last week left four people dead and four more injured. Among those killed, two girls aged 5 and 6 traveling in an SUV and 74-year-old taxi driver Dwayne Hamill. Phyllis Whitford is chief of Ochi's.
8: We could have prevented this accident if that road was cleaned up, it was paved.
7: People in the community, including Ochi's council members, say they have long advocated for funding from all levels of government to improve safety. RCMP are still working to determine what caused the fatal crash. Meantime, representatives from Ochi's are planning to travel to Ottawa to advocate for the safety of the road next week. Lena El Saadi, CBC News, Ochi's First Nation in Alberta.
3: One of the first Green Party politicians elected in Canada is stepping down as leader of its New Brunswick chapter. David Kuhn led the provincial party for more than a decade and is credited with raising its profile in the Maritimes. During that time, however, the Greens struggled to win more than 3 seats in a legislature dominated by Liberals and Progressive Conservatives. A rare bit of good news might have snuck by you this week. The National Oceanic and Atmospheric Administration says 2 years of mass coral bleaching is over, driven by record ocean temperatures that have finally subsided. But a science reporter, Anand Ram, explains it may be out of the frying pan into a boiling pot.
9: Off Colombia's Caribbean coast, Yersan Granados ties tiny pieces of coral to a metal frame made of rebar. Hands that used to fish these waters now helping build artificial homes to bring them back. Starting in 2023, intense ocean heat caused coral reefs around the world to bleach, turning them a ghostly white, expelling vital microorganisms. The good news, scientists say, data shows that mass bleaching event finally ended last year.
10: I'm glad it's over. This was the most spatially extensive bleaching event ever recorded.
9: Emily Darling is a coral scientist with the nonprofit Wildlife Conservation Society. She says bleaching isn't a death sentence, but with El Nino expected to warm the Pacific this summer, there's no time.
10: Recovery windows are closing.
9: And there are serious costs to communities that depend on these stressed out corals. El Nino could bring bleaching heat to North Pacific, Florida, and Caribbean corals, but it's getting trickier to tell when bleaching events start and finish. Anand Ram, CBC News, Toronto.

0: And that is The World This Hour. For CBC News, I'm Mike Miles.
1: Good morning. I'm Saroja Coelho. Thanks for joining us here on CBC Radio 1. Coming up next from the BBC, this is The Interview.
2: Hello, I'm Amol Rajan, and this is The Interview from the BBC World Service. The best conversations coming out of the BBC. People shaping our world from all over the world.
3: I want to get freedom. I like that freedom.
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5: We need a ceasefire. We need healing. We need trust.
6: These companies don't really, they don't care what governments do.
7: This is a war. The first thing that we want is the war to end.
2: For this interview, I met tech billionaire Reid Hoffman. He's co-founder of the largest professional network in the world, LinkedIn. He's also a huge investor in AI and a Democratic Party donor. You're going to hear about how he transformed the world of work through his social network, LinkedIn, but also how he thinks the use of AI can transform the world of work again and lead to a new industrial revolution akin to the industrial revolution of the 19th century.
8: The change that we're going to happen with AI does mean that there's going to be some really difficult challenges and times ahead. Why I'm optimist about this isn't because there isn't that difficulty about what we're navigating. Of course, by the way, we're going into a compressed speed cycle of the Industrial Revolution. That'll be challenging. But the question is how do we get to both navigating those challenges as humanly and as gracefully as possible? And how do we get to the same kind of benefits of the amplification we got with the Industrial Revolution? Because nothing in our current society would be like it is without the Industrial Revolution. We wouldn't have a middle class. We wouldn't have public education. We wouldn't have most people's ability to take a cab or to transit somewhere. All of these things are the positive benefit of the Industrial Revolution. We're now doing that again. Now, I call it the cognitive industrial revolution.
2: One of the big things that you keep coming back to is the importance of being able to pivot. So, for instance, people may not know there's a lot of mythology around the so-called PayPal mafia. These remarkable individuals. You're one of them who were at PayPal at the beginning. As far as I can remember, PayPal was about encryption on cell phones or mobiles, as we now call them. PayPal wasn't about payments, financial payments online. It sort of pivoted in a very, very big way. If you're really honest, and maybe the honest answer is the good one, or maybe it's the humble one, or somewhere in between. What was the founding ambition for LinkedIn?
8: Well, so the founding ambition for LinkedIn was after social and after I'd been part of the kind of founding team of PayPal. So I'd had a lot of experience already with startups. And so LinkedIn is an unusual one for its ambition, actually, in fact, is where it more or less got to.
2: So it was, I was going to say, because my next question was going to be, what did LinkedIn get right? Did LinkedIn get right? Because your whole ethos as an entrepreneur is that you've got to learn from your failures. Did LinkedIn get very right, 1.3 billion people later, get very right, the thing you intended for it to?
8: Yes, which is in work, the thing that's most helpful to you is life is a team sport, not an individual sport. So how do you collaborate easily with other people that you know and like and trust? Some of them are colleagues from current or former jobs, but some of them are also mates from university. Some of them are family members. Some of them are just friends and friends of friends. How you help each other navigate the world of work, especially job opportunities, but also like expertise and like, hey, I want to learn about this AI thing. Who can I talk to learn about this AI thing? That was essentially the idea behind LinkedIn. And it was like, everyone's going to have a public professional identity. Everyone's going to have a set of people that they ally with, that they connect with in terms of navigating it. And their help is anything from the very big things, which of course is what LinkedIn is heavily used for, because that really matters. Like, what's my next job opportunity?
2: I mean, LinkedIn's a very particular network because it's professional. The promise of social media, if you think about those heady days when Twitter was Twitter, when Facebook was Facebook, was of giving everyone a voice, generating economic value, helping you forge these connections that increase not just in your professional life, but your social life, joy and productivity. And social media more broadly these days, particularly I think because of Twitter X and what it's become, gets a bit more of a bad rap. It's this idea that it amplifies extreme voices, it fuels polarization, and it makes smart people do dumb stuff. What's your sort of scorecard for social media 15, 16 years on? I mean, what's your feeling about whether or not it's delivered on the original promise, albeit very different platforms are doing very different things?
8: Yeah. Well, first at the outset, the obvious thing is LinkedIn almost never gets any of that criticism because it's designed in a much more civil way.
2: Yeah, but how do you make sure it's democratic? I mean, what are the criticisms that you feel have been made?

0: of LinkedIn that stick and hurt, including people saying it benefits some people more than others. How have you tried to change LinkedIn to accommodate the criticisms that can be sometimes made of it?
1: I'd say the principal thing that is true for all internet properties that's still a work in progress for LinkedIn is to make sure that it's as safe for women as it is for men. And what I mean by this is a woman goes on, puts her professional profile on, puts a nice looking headshot, and starts getting marriage proposals from random people on the internet, because it's a global service. But like some country in, you know, continent X, I'm not going to pick on any particular ones, I'll leave this exercise to the reader, says, hey, if you're a woman with your headshot on a profile, you must be available for marriage proposals. And we try to contain that as much as possible, and because that's not, you know, an environment that women feel is safe and so forth. So that kind of thing, I think, is still a work in progress, but it's a work in progress. We do it much better than most places on the internet, right? I have heard from a number of my women leader friends that it's like LinkedIn is the only place they can post on social media without being attacked, right? So we do a reasonable job, but there is a lot more to still do.
0: Let's talk about jobs. You've transformed the world of work over the past 25 years, and you're arguing that it's going to transform very rapidly in the next 5 years. One of the questions which everyone, including on your own podcast, asks you to ruminate on is which jobs are most vulnerable to AI. I think it's better to approach this question by seeing jobs as bundles of tasks. Mm-hmm. And therefore, the question to you is which tasks are most vulnerable to AI?
1: So I'll actually answer both questions. I think the task analysis is great. McKinsey, by the way, has done a whole bunch of detailed analysis on tasks and line them up jobs and what percentages of jobs will actually go away completely automation, which ones will be transformed, et cetera.
0: And which ones, which we can't know, might be invented.
1: Yes, exactly. So the simplest one is all of the jobs whose composition of tasks is a human following a script, right? Like trying to get the human to act like a robot. Customer service jobs as a kind of a classic one. Those are largely completely going away the way they are, because they're mostly composed of the, you've called me, I pull up the little script, I say, what's your problem? I navigate the menu trying to do it, I'm told what to answer. The AI already does that a lot better.
0: Toll booth operator. As Richard Thaler, yes, the Nobel Prize winner, came on this show and he said, yeah, it wouldn't be such a bad thing if toll booth operators no longer did that job. And by the way, they won't soon yet.
1: Yes, exactly. By the way, AIs are smart, so it's very broad on the scripts. And so you got companies like Sierra and Parloa and others kind of already doing customer service as a, you know, AI as a front end. And by the way, one of the predictions I would make just on this is, I think within a small number of months, you'll have customers calling in going, please put the AI on, because the AI gives me better, quicker responses to navigating the issue that I'm on versus a human who's trying to go, well, wait, what does this menu say? Do I have to call my supervisor now? You know, blah, blah, blah, blah, is ways of doing it. And all the way, it's also more human, because in a customer service thing, most times when customers call, they're irate. Some people, when they're irate, are very abusive. And so some of the poor customer service operators have to deal with people who are yelling at them, calling them names. AI doesn't care.
0: There are some people who are going to hear this and say, here's a guy who's done really well, has made a bit of money, who's needlessly optimistic and sunny about this. And they say, actually, Reed, what's going to happen is AI is going to create a new aristocracy. It's going to exacerbate existing inequalities and injustices, and it's going to do it in several ways. First of all, it is going to create wealth without work. Secondly, that wealth is going to go to very, very few people, particularly if the companies are private rather than public. And the third thing is, what about the tax revenues? What about what happens if you do lose some employment? What if you don't replace them straight away and you don't have the jobs that create the taxes on which poorer people are disproportionately dependent because public services are used by poor people? Isn't there a danger that AI not only causes disruption, but actually makes some of the bad things about our current world significantly worse?
1: So first,
0: you'd say plan for it.
1: Well, in part, and look, and adjust to the turbulent waves and weather as you sail. Will a bunch of people, including current AI companies, make a bunch of money with new technology? The answer is yes, they will make a bunch of money. I'm not saying that's not the case. And part of what I said earlier is I'm not articulating a point of optimism to try to, like, as it were, sing my own book on this. I think I will do very well with AI, but I think there's a bunch of other people who are going to even do better. That's fine. Doesn't matter. And I think there's a whole range. But like, for example, let's take as a focus on entrepreneurship. Now with AI, many, many more people can be entrepreneurs. It is a great enabler, Right. And so part of what I think we want badly as a society, part of the reason why

0: created LinkedIn, part of the reason why I do media and everything else, is how do we unlock as much of the talent in the world and the billions of people as we can to enable them to do their best work? Because when they're economically elevated, it doesn't just benefit them, it also benefits their communities, our society, etc.
1: That's a case for mass participation, and that's about spreading ownership. And I'm sure you would say
0: spreading ability to use it to create value.
1: And is there any evidence that that's really happening now? The evidence of the last 15 years is that we've created one of the biggest asymmetries of wealth and knowledge and power in human history. Some people would argue. And secondly, that we've just given far too much power to far too few people. That essentially there's a few people, and you happen to know these people individually, I don't, but there's a few people, a dozen men, mostly American, on the west coast of America, that have completely disproportionate control, really, over the future of humanity.
0: We've always had pillars of power and asymmetry in that power. So they said we didn't have the tech leaders, we had banking leaders or energy company leaders or politicians and presidents.
1: Isn't there something worse this time?
0: I don't think so. Like, for example, if you said, would I rather have Wall Street bankers or technologists as kind of elite power? I'd rather have technologists. They're creating things that actually can make a difference for everyone. They're creating health apps. They're creating Wikipedia. They're creating, you know, search. There's a whole bunch of things that actually flows down to the average person. Like, one of the things you, when you look at technology, you go, you know, your Uber driver and Tim Cook have the same iPhone, right? So it's like that kind of flow down is one of the things that comes out of technology, even though obviously Apple, Tim, et cetera, make a whole bunch of money.
1: You're listening to The Interview from the BBC World Service. I really hope you're enjoying this conversation with Reid Hoffman, co-founder of LinkedIn, a huge AI investor and a donor to the Democrat Party in the United States. Now, as you remember, at the beginning of this episode, I said that I would be speaking to him about his relationship with Jeffrey Epstein, the convicted sex offender. And just to give you a little bit of context before you hear that exchange, it's worth your knowing that before 2025, he, Reid Hoffman, acknowledged that he had limited philanthropic contact with the financier. He said that he knew Epstein primarily through fundraising for the MIT, that's the Massachusetts Institute of Technology Media Lab. He said that contact ended around 2015, and he acknowledged meetings. He expressed regret, and he said the relationship was transactional and brief. But then, towards the end of last year, Hoffman's name surfaced in the US investigations and hearings into Epstein's vast networks, and Reid Hoffman began publicly calling for full disclosure of the Epstein files. Hoffman then acknowledged in a post on X that he did have more meetings than previously stated, including contact between 2016 and 2018, both in person and remotely. And of course, that was after Jeffrey Epstein's conviction for soliciting sex with a minor. With all that in mind, let's return to my conversation with Reid Hoffman. We did get lots of questions also about Jeffrey Epstein, including some from women. The tenor of the questions that I got was, at core, why did you keep a relationship with him years after his known conviction for offences related to sex with minors?
0: So I actually met him only after those convictions. They were part of his past.
1: They were in the public domain then.
0: They were in the public domain. Look, I asked the then director of the Media Lab, look, I've never engaged in something like this. You're trying to fundraise. Does MIT headquarters, like, is this fine? Someone's done their time. Has justice been served? And then I got a yes. And I was like, okay. My ignorance was I should have done my own work there.
1: But so you sort of, as it were, tried to vet him and get a kind of clearance from someone else that he was someone that you could do business with.
0: Yeah, because look, we believe in the fact that people can serve time, have been served justice, and then have rehabilitation, right? That is a possibility that we want for members of society. So that was the question. I was like, I hadn't paid that much attention. I hadn't gone and done Google. I hadn't realized that most of, that there were so many victims who were justice hadn't been served. Like none of that was apparent to me.
1: And it is possible with retrospect and hindsight to say this is all true. But is it also true to say the relationship was mostly about fundraising? Because, you know, you stayed at his New York apartment, you stayed with him in the Caribbean. Was it about that? Or was it also about things like advice for dignitaries, who he should meet, and him getting to know other people in the world of technology that you knew? What did he want from you?
0: Well, so there's what I wanted from him, and there's what he wanted from me. For what I wanted from him was fundraising for MIT. And by the way, fundraising is a friendly activity. You don't go, hey, asshole, give us money.

0: And that's the only thing, like, you know, that's not what you do.
1: So you caught him. So the tone yes. of the emails, yes. which I'm sure are embarrassing now, the tone yes. of the emails is, come on in, yeah. give us some of this
0: Be
1: money.
0: Friendly, yes, exactly. And he was always dangling the, oh, I might be willing to give some money to this scientist who's having difficulty raising money because the work could be important. You know, maybe I would do that if you introduced me to some people. It only took retrospect to realize what he was doing, that it was essentially like I was being an idiot and a fool and he was playing me.
1: And is fundraising a reasonable defense when he had a conviction that was known in public?
0: Well, that was, I thought I already talked about, which was the fact that someone has a conviction. We believe in rehabilitation and re-agreement in society. It's one of the things we want for everybody as a possibility. So I'd asked, gotten a positive answer, hadn't done my own work, big mistake. And once I started paying attention, going, wait a minute, maybe this wasn't like atonement. Maybe this wasn't actually justice served. That's when I essentially went to the, sure, I'm like, and he kept trying to build a relationship with me, introduce me to so-and-so. Like there's an email saying, well, I'll come to this conference if you have the courage to meet with me. Cause I'd stopped like responding to anything, you know, like years earlier, right? And I'll just say one thing about this discussion that I think is really important in the public discourse. Like so much of this is like a discussion about, you know, person X who had a relationship with Epstein. I had a fundraising relationship with him. I regret it. I obviously have apologized a lot. The important thing is justice for the victims. The important thing is doing the right things for the victims. And as I kind of realize that, what I've been doing is trying to help them. So like I help them fund an advertisement to pressure Congress to release all the files and all the rest. That's where I actually think the discourse should really be. And so just because we're on this topic, I want to make sure that I've emphasized that.
1: I totally hear that. I've got one final question. Of the emails which you mentioned, there's one where you sort of say that you might want to help him with the press. Is that the one which is most kind of mortifying, or you look back on and you think, what was I doing? I mean, hindsight's an easy thing maybe, but kind of you look back on and you think, actually, this is one person who didn't need help with the press.
0: Yes, mortifying. It's actually much simpler. Everyone takes this one sentence and then, like, yeah, when they have a conspiracy.
1: What is the context?
0: So the context is Joey called me and said, Epstein has all these really bad Google search results. Do you think you could help him with that?
1: Joey Ito,
0: former director of the MIT Media Lab. And then I said, sure. But my idea was a very simple one, which is go find a credible journalist. Tell your side of the story to a credible journalist, like how you rehabilitated, et cetera, et cetera. And then that goes to the top of the thing. It's the same advice I'd give anyone who had any kind of negative thing. It was like, sure, like this is what you need to do, which is the thing I said, right, in a fundraising conversation with him. That's it. I wasn't aware of any other context. Like people say, well, but you knew that, you know, one of the victims had come forward then. I was like, no, I wasn't aware of that. And by the way, it isn't anywhere in any of the, like all of the emails have been made public. It's not in any of those things. I wasn't told that. It was just like, oh, he has this problem with his Google search results. What is the normal answer? Go find a very credible journalist and do a long story.
1: I think the reason the Epstein scandal beyond, as you rightly say, the justice for the survivors and victims, yes. The reason people are interested in it is partly because it speaks to a broader issue about the state of capitalism today. Hmm. And it's really interesting because you're here as someone who spent, 40 or more years in capitalism. And I think I can describe you as a proponent of capitalism, someone who believes it's better than the alternatives, as Churchill said, of democracy. I think one of the underspoken stories or the elements of the Epstein scandal and horror is a feeling that basically rich people and the super rich live according to different rules, that the system is rigged in their favour. To what extent, based on what you have seen of the lives of the very rich, is that actually true?
0: Well, it's at least partially true, although it's not necessarily new, right? Like if you go back to human history, kings live by very different rules than peasants or, you know, townspeople, you know, and it's kind of the whole history of powerful people. Usual history is powerful men have different things. Part of our invention of modern society is to have a rule of law that applies equally to everyone. And that's part of the reason why this feels, you know, more offensive when it's places of, oh, you're doing crimes and you're getting away from it. And obviously, we should do our absolute best to have rule of law apply equally across all people. Now, a wealthy person can afford a better lawyer, you know, et cetera, et cetera. You can't eradicate it completely, but you put in a lot of energy And this is one of the things

0: I love about like this country, Magna Carta, all the rest. Like, no. The basic rights and dignity of every person. Now, of course, when that started, it was every man. We've since made progress, and now it's every person, not just every man, right? But that kind of thing, I think, is very important.
1: Final question. What's the big thing that our listeners need to understand, particularly about AI, about where the puck is going and what they need to do to get ready?
0: So what I will say to listeners is the same thing I say to my portfolio companies and entrepreneurs, which is don't build for how AI is today. Build for how you expect AI to be 6 to 12 months from now, because that's part of where the puck is going. Now, by the way, can anyone know with any degree of certainty where it is? No. There'll be some things that'll be better and some things that'll be not as good as you think. So you have to have a certain amount of flexibility in that. Same thing as individuals. Start using it intensely now. Use it for things that matter to you, not just like, oh, rather than looking up on Wikipedia, I'll ask ChatGPT. Do that too, that's fine. Or take a picture of what's in my fridge. What could I make for dinner tonight? Fine, do that too. Make a sonnet for your kid's birthday. Great, do that too. But do it for things that matter to your work, that matter to how you operate. And you'll start learning, ooh, it's really good for this. Maybe in 6 months, it'll be better. But to have some sense and be engaged in that learning loop and what you're doing. And by the way, that's what I recommend to everyone. I recommend it to my parents. I recommend it to companies I work with. I do it myself. I cannot be more unequivocal on that recommendation.
1: 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Until the next time, goodbye for now.
2: 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I'm Saroja Coelho. CBC News is next.

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1: The interim leader, Mohamed Yunus, just landed an hour ago, a little over an hour ago in Bangladesh. So tell us about him.

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1: This is CBC News for Newfoundland and Labrador. I'm Sarah Blackmore. Good morning. There are reports of a fire in the Corner Brook area this morning. City officials have confirmed the fire is active and emergency crews are on site. CBC's own Bernice Hillier has this report.
2: I can smell smoke in the air in Humbermouth and in other areas of Corner Brook this morning. A large reddish-orange glow can be seen in the area of the Wild Cove landfill just across the bay. And smoke billowing from the site has created a darkened haze along the north shore of the Bay of Islands. According to a social media post, Western Regional Waste Management says there is an active fire on the landfill at Wild Cove, located on the North Shore Highway. The Post also says fire crews are on the scene. CBC is following this story and will provide more information when it becomes available. Bernice Hillier, CBC News, Corner Brook.
1: And this is just as the city of Corner Brook is under a fire ban. It was implemented yesterday after the Provincial Forestry Department rated Western Newfoundland and the Southwest Coast a high risk for fire. Daniel Eisenhower is the Assistant Deputy Chief of the Corner Brook Fire Department. He says the ground is very dry and he's urging people to be safe.
5: You know, everyone thinks it can't be me, it's not us. But, you know, big fires do start small.
1: The ban means that campfires and backyard fires are not allowed within city limits. All burn permits are also suspended. Propane barbecues and fireplaces are allowed, as well as similar outdoor camping stoves. Meanwhile, most of central Newfoundland and parts of the northeast coast are rated very high risk for fire. Well, it's a wrap for Energy NL 2026. The conference saw 3 days of energy talks in the province, with all levels of government and industry applauding Ottawa for smoother energy rules and regulations. But what about big projects like Bay-du-Nord and the development at the Jeanne d'Arc Basin? CBC's Leila Beaudoin has more.
6: On the conference's final day, Energy and Mines Minister Lloyd Parrott told a room full of stakeholders that now is the time for energy.
7: That this is a defining moment for Newfoundland and Labrador.
6: Government says it wants to re-energize the province's energy industry, with Parrott recognizing those projects, Hibernia, Hebron, Terra Nova, and White Rose, calling the offshore oil industry the backbone. Then there's natural gas. Minister Parrott says they're in talks with mining companies who say if liquefied natural gas were produced here, they would set up shop in the province and use that energy to run their operations. Energy NL CEO Charlene Johnson says the recent responsiveness of both government and the province's regulatory board are as if everyone is rowing a boat in the same direction.
8: And we heard from the regulator, they want to develop this and move at pace with industry. With everybody pulling on all oars and with the resources that we have, it's quite a future ahead.
6: Norwegian company Equinor says the development of Bay-du-Nord is in its review stages and is looking at the how-tos for the offshore mega project, with an investment announcement expected next year. Leila Beaudoin, CBC News, St. John's.
1: And finally, the Iron Ore Company of Canada is on a cost-cutting campaign in Labrador City. And one of the casualties this year is IOC Family Day. As Terry Roberts reports, the United Steelworkers have stepped in to save the popular and long-running event.
9: One of the things, unfortunately, that made it to the chopping block was Family Day.
10: That's United Steelworkers Union leader Mike Furlong, who leads the largest local at the Iron Ore Company of Canada in Labrador City. More than 1,600 members. The union is digging deep into its own coffers this year to save the popular IOC Family Day.
9: We've seen this as an opportunity for us to be good stewards within the business and within the community.
10: The massive mining operation has fallen on hard times because raw material is getting harder to access, infrastructure is aging, and costs have spiked. There's widespread belt tightening underway, including company funding for the Family Day.

0: which attracts hundreds of workers, their children, and retirees. There's also worry about big layoffs.
1: Right now, unfortunately, the mood is getting a lot darker.
0: So in a bid to keep morale from plummeting, the union will fund the event at a cost of $50,000 or more. IOC Family Day is planned for August 22nd, and Mike Furlong says it will be an event to remember. Terry Roberts, CBC News, Labrador City.
2: 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For Newfoundland and Labrador, I'm Sarah Blackmore.
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0: Happy Friday. We made it to the end of another week. It is June 5th, and in the metro region right now, it is mostly cloudy. We're currently sitting at 9 degrees. I'm Jen White. Thanks so much for waking up with us here this morning. Coming up on this first half hour of the show, after 31 days at the Janeway Hospital, the family of a young man says they don't feel safe staying overnight anymore. We're going to have that story for you just ahead. To tell you this, but there is a yellow advisory of frost in effect for tonight right across the island in places. So Environment Canada is reminding you to cover up your plants tonight to keep them safe. But before that, for today, it is going to be cloudy here in St. John's with some showers this morning. Those are going to end this afternoon. Winds will gust to 50, getting up to a high of 15. But that temperature is going to drop off this afternoon to about plus 5 degrees. In Clarenville today, it's going to be mainly cloudy with some showers. Northeast winds are going to gust to 40 with the temperature falling to 6 degrees this morning, then rising. In Buren today, it's going to be cloudy with a chance of showers, turning to a mix of sun and cloud. Southwesterly winds are going to gust to 40, getting up to a high of 15. And just a note, in Buren today, the UV index is listed as 8 or very high, so don't forget your sunscreen as you head out the door. And in Burgio today, it's going to be mainly cloudy with a chance of showers, but clearing as the day goes on. You're going to have some light winds there, getting up to a high of a beautiful 19 degrees. And stay with us. We're working on lots of other great stories for you this morning. Music meets culture meets identity. We're going to talk to Iraqi-Canadian rapper Narsi about his upcoming performance at La Nyavanya in St. John's. That's coming up before 7:30. And the education minister is going to respond to a story that we brought you from Clarenville, earlier this week. We'll ask Paul Dinn about class sizes and resources for kids with high needs. That's coming up after the news at 8 o'clock. But before that, if you believe in zombies, you might want to stick around, because before 8 o'clock, we're going to tell you all about the zombie sea cucumber. Stay tuned for that. Time now is 6:07. Janine Daw has been staying overnight at the Janeway for a month, looking after her stepson, who's recovering from a traumatic brain injury. But she says her family no longer feels safe in the children's hospital. Their room was ransacked last week by three strangers, and Janine could not find a way to contact security. She spoke about her experiences with On the Go's Chrissy Holmes.
1: I wonder if you can tell us how he ended up at the ICU at the Janeway.
2: He had an e-scooter accident. He was on his e-scooter in Paradise on his way home. And he had a friend on the back, and they were going down a hill. He hit a speed bump on that hill, and two of the kids were thrown, thankfully. The other child, with a few minor scratches and cuts and bruises, he was physically okay. But Jay had, and both were wearing helmets, Jay had hit his head so hard that he managed to have three skull fractures and bleeding on the brain. He ended up out to the Janeway on May 4th. They put him in a medically induced coma, and then 4 days later, he needed emergency brain surgery. And now this is day 31, and he's still in the ICU unit at the Janeway.

0: He temporarily has his skull cap on his right side removed, but he's recovering.
1: And you had a bit of a milestone today.
0: Yeah. Oh. He stood up and was walking, not by himself, but with this machine. So right before I just came in here, his mom, I'm the stepmother, and, you know, his mother had sent a video, and they had him in this machine that stands you up, and he was, I heard one of the nurses say, you know, get everything out of the way, he's going. And he was actually taking, you know, his own steps. So that's a milestone.
1: But I want to go back to a post that you had written the other day, which is getting a lot of shares. People are pretty shocked about this. And I'll share this with the listener. The post, you started with the words, "I lost my sense of feeling safe while being at the Janeway." What happened?
0: Amy, Jay's mom, was leaving. She was there before I was. Like, you know, we do shifts, so... You know, I was on my way back in then because I was going to spend the night. It was only about 20 minutes, you know, had passed by the time that she had left and I'd went in. So I entered the back entrance and I noticed that there was these three guys that were outside the back entrance that, you know, I just kind of had my back up about. And I just looked at them and, you know, I noticed a blanket and a pillow and, you know, I just... looked at it hard, but I didn't piece it together until I got up into the room. So, you know, I went up and walked into the room and laid down my bag. And when I looked, I seen the blanket and pillow was gone. And then it immediately struck me. That blanket that he had on him, yeah, that was mine, but flipped in reverse. And the pillow that was in, you know, that guy's bag that was sticking out, that was ours with the pillowcase off. And then when I looked, because we had, there was a coffee table, so we had reusable bags underneath there, which was snacks, drinks. And then it struck me that one of the guys was drinking a red Gatorade, which we had a lot of red Gatorade in the bag. All of that was gone. They stole all, you know, all the drinks, all the food, all the snacks. They stole that. But I think what was more unsettling to me was the fact that the things of the room, in the room, that were to no value, like, you know, that weren't drinks or food, or they took, like, we had a pamphlet that was given to us by the doctors on how to, you know, how to take care of a loved one with a brain injury. You know, we had papers that his mother was filling out to be submitted to the hospital. We had things that the counselor had given our other children while we were there to pass the time while Jay was in a coma, and little Lego sets that they had put together. You know, I had creams there for Jay because, you know, for his feet, all this stuff that was no value, they just took it and they threw it all in the garbage that was there. Then I was trying to salvage stuff out of the garbage, took his cream out and started, you know, wiping the stuff off and just trying to take what I could. I heard a ruckus coming up the stairwell because this room is right next to the ICU, but it's right next to the stairwell too.
1: Okay, so Jaden was not in this room?
0: No, this is the family room.
1: Okay.
0: And they came up the stairs and onto the third floor and came straight back to the room. So I had the door closed at this point, but that's all you can do. You can't lock it. There's no lock on the inside. I was sat there and I seen the doorknob start turning like it was one of those L doorknobs. So I vividly seen it start turning, and instinctively, I just stood up and, you know, grabbed the doorknob, gave Buddy on the other end a jolt. And when I did, he was standing there with with my reusable bag full of drinks. And he had the pillow, you know, shoved down into that. And he had on a backpack, and he had a raincoat wrapped around him, and he was not sober. I mean, there's no doubt in my mind. And I told him, that's my pillow. You have a bag full of my stuff. I told him, keep it. And I demanded my blanket back from the other guys that were walking down, and, you know, one of them had my blanket. And I don't know why, but

0: I just demanded the blanket back, and he threw it on the bed next to the ICU. They, you know, they said, oh, it wasn't us, and they, you know, they went on. So I went back into the room and tried to call security. I Googled how to call Janeway security. I looked on every poster on the walls for a number on how to call security. I had a phone in my room, which had a number wrote on it, which I called. The phone in front of me rang. So it was the number to the phone that was there. 20 minutes into that, and realizing that I couldn't even Google it, I had to go out into the hallway then and contact the ICU nurse and get her to call security.
1: There's a lot to wrap your head around. How long did it take them to get there? What did they say when they did arrive?
0: Well, when security got up there, there was four of them. So they did ask me what happened. I'm not sure at this point how much time had gone by, because I was taking stuff out of the garbage. I had called, you know, my close friend. It was long enough for me to get everything out of the garbage, for me to process, and for me to sit down and turn off the lights and just lay back and try to recuperate a bit. And then they had come to the door. There's security cameras right there down by the back entrance. You know, there's a big dome one there. There's also one that's in the corner by the stairwell that comes up by our room. So, you know, I told them that. So I guess that they went and looked on the footage, because 2 a.m. that morning, the security guard, who was only two at this point, had come back and asked me again, did I want to press charges? And I said no. And they said because they had apprehended one. And when they went through the security footage, they had noticed that there was a clinic broken into as well. And they had stolen hospital supplies and or equipment, whatever it was. And so now the Janeway was pressing charges.
1: You mentioned that that guests need to be buzzed in too. So who's on the buzzer?
0: So the guests in the ICU unit to see the sick kids. It's not, you know, you can have access to the floor and walk up and down, go on the elevators, you know, to all the main floors to actually access the children, and that's the nurses. And I'm guessing they have a video camera because they ask you who you're there to see. Sometimes they just say, come in. So they, you know, I mean, we've been there a month now, so they have us recognized. You know, this was the first time that I didn't feel safe. Like, I didn't know that I had to be on alert while they are dealing with our sick child.
1: It's a startling thing to hear you say you don't feel safe at the Janeway Children's Hospital.
0: I haven't stayed there a night now since this happened.
1: What would it take to make you feel safe?
0: More security, like actually having to be qualified and keeping up on security, having somebody watch the people who are supposed to be watching the people to keep the safety for, you know, I mean, this is a children's hospital. Why isn't there a security that is alerted with all the cameras there? You should be able to see every person who enters. You should know, if you're security there, you should know who Jaden's family is, because we've been there for a month. How come we've never met security?
2: It's a scary tale. That was Janine Daw, and their family's room at the Janeway Hospital was ransacked last week by three strangers, and she was speaking there with On the Go's Chrissy Holmes. Meanwhile, NL Health Services said in a statement that they are aware of this incident and said they're unable to comment while it's being investigated.
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4: The first thing I want to pack up is all of my drag stuff. Oh my God, it's a lot. I'm packing up my wigs, just like a long black hair. Packing up tights. This is my corset. Keeps me snatched.
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4: 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Who am I?
3: The Diary of KJ Denny. That's this Sunday morning on Atlantic Voice, 8:35 in the Maritimes and most of Labrador, 9:05 in Newfoundland, or stream Atlantic Voice wherever you get your podcasts.
2: 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Time now is 19 minutes after 6 o'clock, and it's time for the Business Digest with Dan McGarvey.
5: Good morning. Canada's long-anticipated AI strategy is now public, and it's about closing what the government sees as a big gap when it comes to AI adoption. And the strategy includes free AI training for all Canadians, access to trusted AI tools for post-secondary students, and a focus on protecting privacy, addressing surveillance concerns, and improving chatbot safety. Ottawa says it could also help create up to 90,000 AI-related jobs and will take a pro-worker approach when it comes to AI's impact on the labour market. One area lots of people still have concerns about is the data centres that need to be built to power AI. Warren Mabey is with the Queen's Institute for Energy and Environmental Policy.
6: I think right now there is a lot of concern in the public about how quickly these centers are kind of being built, and a lot of them being brought into to urban centers that already, you know, sort of struggle in terms of maintaining water supplies, maintaining energy supplies. So I'd say a lot of concern.
5: There are nearly 100 new data centers planned for Canada in the coming years. Jobs and Families Minister Patty Hajdu just announced a new partnership aimed at strengthening Canada's mining workforce and addressing labour shortages in that sector. The Mining and Minerals Workforce Alliance is the first of six partnerships in the works, funded by $81 million in federal funding over 5 years. Ottawa says the initiative's supposed to create what it calls long-term talent pipelines that are needed to support mining growth, big infrastructure projects, and ultimately Canada's economic independence. In other news,
7: give us 2 minutes.
8: No, I ain't even got 1 minute. What are we doing? The kids ready? I'm ready.
7: Guys, what are you doing?
5: Nike just released its World Cup video, and the best way to describe it is 6 minutes of chaos, packed with stars and nostalgia. It features Cristiano Ronaldo, Kylian Mbappe, Vinicius Jr., Erling Haaland, and Virgil van Dijk. Ted Lasso also puts in an appearance, along with rapper Travis Scott and a few other big names. This ad draws from the tradition of Nike's great World Cup ads, with nods to some of the brand's most iconic. The new one includes classics like the Brazil Airport ad from 1998 and the Secret Tournament from the 2002 World Cup in Japan and South Korea. And finally,
9: you got

0: That's the song about gambling and poker, of course, by Kenny Rogers. And this next story involves three gamblers who've just been dealt the ultimate blow by the Supreme Court of Canada. The three had appealed the Federal Revenue Agency's declaration that they had to pay tax on winnings from playing poker. They argued that the earnings, which were well into hundreds of thousands of dollars annually, weren't business income, but fell under non-taxable income from betting. But the Supreme Court of Canada denied them the review they were hoping for, with a judge concluding their net earnings were indeed subject to tax, saying in each case poker was much more than just a hobby or game for the men, given the serious sums of money and time involved. Like the song says, you gotta know when to walk away. For CBC Radio, I'm Dan McGarvey.
1: And if you're looking for more business news anytime, head on over to our website, cbc.ca/business. Well, it's a cloudy morning here, looking outside of our studio window in St. John's. We are currently sitting at 9 degrees. And to see what we can expect today and into this weekend for the weather, Maxine Cloutier-Gervais joins us on the line now. She's a meteorologist at the Gander Weather Office. Maxine, good morning.
2: Good morning, Jen.
1: How are you doing?
2: I'm good. How are you?
1: I'm good, thanks. What can we expect today right across our listening area?
2: Yeah, so for the Avalon in the southeast, like you just said, there's cloudy skies right now. A few bands of showers are coming towards your way in a few hours, especially for the northern Avalon, including

0: St. John's. That should die down this afternoon. High temperatures in the mid-teens today. We're going to have clearing skies tonight with light winds. So we do have a frost advisory that is in effect. Minimum temperatures are expected to be between 5 and 0 degrees, but could be lower in low-lying areas. So be careful about your plants. It might be good to cover them or get them inside for tonight. And then Saturday will be a nice day in terms of weather. Some clouds in the afternoon, but that's pretty much it. And then we are, however, monitoring a low-pressure system for Sunday that will bring more continuous rain. We don't have any warnings right now, but we will keep a close eye on it as some guidances suggested amounts that reach the warning criteria. But we will keep monitoring it for now.
1: All right. And I have to go back to that frost warning, Maxine. Do you think we're going to get any more throughout the month of June?
0: So if I take a look in the longer term, let's say like for the upcoming week, I don't see anything that suggests it, but it's not uncommon to have like frost in the beginning of June.
1: All right. Thank you for that. We're going to have to cover our plants tonight.
0: Yeah.
1: All right. Have a great day.
0: Thank you. You too.
1: That's Maxine Cloutier-Gervais, a meteorologist at the Gander Weather Office.

And that's Neil Young with Four Strong Winds. And you're listening to the St. John's Morning Show on CBC Radio 1. I'm your host, Jen White. We are coming up. We're getting closer to news time now. Then after that, we'll be back with you with more. Stay tuned.

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1: One of the biggest shows on TV right now is the HBO Max drama, The Pit.
2: Baby Chinta.
1: Maybe you've seen it, and maybe you're convinced you're a real doctor now. You're going to hear from Catherine Lanassa, who plays charge nurse Dana Evans on that show.

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1: This is World Report. Good morning, I'm John Northcott. Three men extradited from Scotland will be in an Ontario court today for what is expected to be a final resolution in the killing of an Own Sound restaurant owner. Sharif Rahman died nearly 3 years ago after chasing down customers who skipped out on their bill. Philip Leshanuk reports.
2: I made tandoori chicken for them.
3: Adnan Hussein was a cook at the Curry House in downtown Owen Sound, about a 3 hours drive northwest of Toronto. He told CBC News that Sharif Rahman confronted three men who'd skipped out on their bill.
2: I saw Sharif was running behind them. He was able to stop one of them.
3: 44-year-old Rahman died from his injuries from that confrontation. What's being described by the court as a resolution is expected today.
4: The accused were not from Owen Sound. Others brought violence to our community.
3: Owen Sound Mayor Ian Boddy praised the police for the work tracking down the three accused to Edinburgh, Scotland, and returning them to Ontario to face charges. 25-year-old Robert Evans was charged with manslaughter, while his father, Robert Busby Evans, and his uncle, Barry Evans, were charged as accessories. Boddy, who has a background in criminal law, expects some kind of plea deal.
4: We need to rely on the expertise of the court to be satisfied with whatever decision they make.
3: But he says, whatever the outcome, the community is still reeling from the loss of Rahman nearly 3 years ago. Boddy says the Curry House continues to operate in Owen Sound and is run by Rahman's wife, who receives strong support from the community. Philip Leshanuk, CBC News, Toronto.
1: To Washington.
5: To vote, the ayes are 226, the nays are 195. The bill is passed, and without objection, the motion to reconsider is laid upon the table.
1: That vote marks a major foreign policy breakdown between U.S. President Donald Trump and his own party. Nearly 20 Republicans broke ranks to vote with Democrats, bypassing their own leadership to pass a $9 billion package of direct aid and loans for Kyiv while slapping heavy new sanctions on the Russian economy. In this country, Treaty 8 First Nations say all options are on the table when it comes to pushing back against Alberta's referendum on separation. Several chiefs say they have serious concerns about the October vote and the impact it could have on their treaty rights. Julia Wong reports.
6: Separation is not happening. Separation of Alberta from the Canadian Federation is not happening.
7: Treaty 8 Grand Chief Trevor Murcarty is unequivocal that Alberta will stay in Canada. Fiery words as Albertans vote on a separatism referendum question this fall. Murcarty concerned about treaty rights.
6: Our treaties are not a myth. They're foundational documents. They're sacred. They're protected legally. And for the province to ignore that is contempt for our people.
7: His comments come after a public disagreement last week between Alberta Premier Danielle Smith and Manitoba Premier Wab Kanu over the duty to consult. Matthew Wildcat, the Director of Indigenous Governance at the University of Alberta and a member of the Erminskin Cree Nation, says the duty to consult exists for a reason.
8: The main reason why it's being brought up is that it means that there is the potential or real infringement on Aboriginal and treaty rights, Section 35 rights within the Canadian Constitution. We wouldn't have to have this discussion if there was going to be no infringement on rights.
7: At a press conference flanked by three other Treaty 8 chiefs, Murcarty demanded the province stop the referendum. If not, all avenues will be explored, he said.
6: That means stopping industry, that means maybe going out on the highways, that maybe means doing what we need to do to be heard.
7: In a statement, a spokesperson for the Premier's office tells CBC News the referendum question does not trigger any duty to consult, and it trusts Albertans will make the right decision for the province. Julia Wong, CBC News, Edmonton.
1: Alberta separatists are telling supporters that an independent province would mean dual citizenship and more options for travel. But legal experts say that is a myth. They warn that if Alberta leaves Canada, citizens could lose their Canadian passports and find themselves holding a document no other country recognizes. Ruxara Lee reports.
9: It would have to be Canada's decision.
10: That's Gerard Kennedy, a law professor at the University of Alberta. He says residents in a theoretical Republic of Alberta would not be entitled to Canadian citizenship.
9: It would be a political and moral decision to consent rather than a legal obligation.
10: But many separatists in Alberta are banking on Canada cutting a deal. The Alberta Prosperity Project is one of the leading separatist groups. On its website, it

0: claims once a Canadian citizen, always a citizen, and that independent Albertans will get dual citizenship, giving separatists, quote, more options, not less.
1: A Pandora's box has been opened, and there's going to be a ton of major challenges.
0: University of Ottawa law professor Errol Mendez says if the October referendum passes and a clear majority eventually vote for Alberta separation, then potentially years-long negotiations would kick in.
1: There has to be a discussion on what happens to the military assets that Alberta has, which is Canadian. What happens to the national pension, which is now in the trillions of dollars?
0: And Mendez says while dual citizenship isn't a given, neither is other countries recognizing an Albertan passport, which could make it difficult for people to travel. Rooks Early, CBC News, Calgary.
2: The Oochee's First Nation is taking its fight straight to Ottawa after a crash killed four people, including two young girls, last week. Community leaders say the gravel road southwest of Edmonton has been a deadly hazard for decades, and they want the federal and provincial governments to finally step in. Lena Alsadi reports.
3: It's bumpy, corrugated, ruddy, wet, and soft in spots.
4: Tammy Burke's voice quivers as she drives on the unpaved Township Road 425A. She commutes often on it, in and out of Oochee's First Nation, southwest of Edmonton. A crash here last week left four people dead and four more injured. Among those killed, two girls aged 5 and 6 traveling in an SUV, and 74-year-old taxi driver Dwayne Hamill. Phyllis Whitford is chief of Oochee's.
5: We could have prevented this accident if that road was cleaned up, it was paved. Clearwater County has responsibility on that road. The province should also have responsibility.
4: People in the community, including Oochee's council members, say they have long advocated for funding from all levels of government to improve safety. Reeve Jordan Northcott of nearby Clearwater County says they can't afford to do it alone. But another similar route in a neighboring First Nation was upgraded when provincial and federal governments got involved.
6: Clearwater County does have their one-third and has had for a significant amount of time the one-third funding to upgrade that road. You know, different levels of government that have been brought in to hopefully accommodate that one-third partnership to complete this project. Just unfortunate it hasn't made it there yet.
4: RCMP are still working to determine what caused the fatal crash. Meantime, representatives from Oochee's are planning to travel to Ottawa to advocate for the safety of the road next week. Lena Alsadi, CBC News, Oochee's First Nation in Alberta.
2: And finally, as the world is put on notice to prepare for El Nino, there is some rare good climate news this week. The National Oceanic and Atmospheric Administration says a devastating 2-year period of mass coral bleaching has ended. But CBC science reporter Anand Ram explains scientists warn the relief may be short-lived.
7: Off Colombia's Caribbean coast, Yersan Granados ties tiny pieces of coral to a metal frame made of rebar. Hands that used to fish these waters, now helping build artificial homes to bring them back. Coral reefs are a refuge above all else for fish, and we have to protect them. Starting in 2023, intense ocean heat caused coral reefs around the world to bleach, turning them a ghostly white, expelling vital microorganisms. The good news, scientists say, data shows that mass bleaching event finally ended last year.
8: I'm glad it's over. You know, this was the most spatially extensive bleaching event ever recorded.
7: Emily Darling is a coral scientist with the nonprofit Wildlife Conservation Society. She says bleaching isn't a death sentence, but with El Nino expected to warm the Pacific this summer, there's no time.
8: If we're entering an era of near annual bleaching, recovery windows are closing.
7: And there are serious costs to communities that depend on these stressed out corals. Rashid Sumela is an ocean and economies expert with the University of British Columbia.
9: Once you impact the habitat, you impact the fish and the life in the ocean, it just carries through to all of us.
7: El Nino could bring bleaching heat to North Pacific, Florida, and Caribbean corals, but it's getting trickier to tell when bleaching events start and finish, especially as oceans absorb 90% of the excess heat that human emissions are trapping in the atmosphere. Anand Ram, CBC News, Toronto.
2: And that is the latest national and international news from World Report. 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I'm John Northcott. This is CBC News.

0: Thanks, John. You're listening to the St. John's Morning Show on CBC Radio 1. Good morning. I'm Jen White. Thanks for tuning in on this cloudy Friday. And a big warm welcome to everyone watching on CBC television right now. You're going to see us until 7:30. Coming up on this next half hour of the show, we're going to get the latest on the run for the Stanley Cup from John Hancock in just a bit. And then there's a new workers' compensation policy for injuries caused by harassment. We're going to find out the details there coming up before 7 o'clock. Stay tuned for that. But first, let's take a look at your weather in St. John's right now. As I mentioned, it's a mostly cloudy morning out there. We've fallen a degree, currently sitting at 8. And I have some bad news for you. There is a yellow advisory of frost in effect for tonight right across parts of the island. So Environment Canada is reminding folks to cover up your plants this evening so they won't be harmed in that cold weather. For today, though, here in the metro region, it's going to be cloudy with some showers this morning that will end this afternoon. Winds will gust to 40, getting up to a high of 15, but that temperature is going to drop down to plus 5 degrees later on today. And taking a quick peek at some other temperatures from right across our listening area this morning. In Grays Cove right now, it is plus 8 degrees. In Burgio, it's 7. And in Bonavista, it's 5. Time now is 6:41. Members of the federal opposition are coming out hot in response to Mark Carney's newly announced AI strategy. The new plan is titled AI for All. And the Prime Minister says it will prioritize safety and ensure the tech works to create jobs for Canadians, not take them. But NDP MP Don Davies calls the strategy reckless and inadequate. Davies criticized the Liberal government, saying the strategy was rushed and done with limited consultation. Here's Davies speaking yesterday in Ottawa.
1: It leaves Canadians dangerously exposed. You know, it's entitled AI for All. It's more like all in for AI. We know that this technology can produce benefits for Canadians, but it needs effective regulation and strong guardrails. Look, we know that AI is driving mass surveillance, it's facilitating fraud, it's threatening jobs. It consumes huge amounts of water and energy, and it targets the most vulnerable members in our society, including children and seniors. And yet, the Liberals rushed through a superficial and quick consultation, and now they're mouthing the lines of tech billionaires. Their message to CEOs is they can drive ahead today on AI, but for Canadians, the protection for them, well, that can wait. So we're calling on the Liberals to scrap this inadequate policy, and the NDP is calling for a humans first AI strategy, one that protects Canadian communities, Canadian jobs, Canadian small business, and Canadian natural resources.
2: What kind of privacy and safety guardrails do you think need to be included in a strategy like this, or included as we go forward?
1: Well, I'll give you an example. What about the scenario where a grandmother is sitting at home and the phone rings and there's an AI-generated tape of her granddaughter's voice saying that she's in prison in Mexico and the grandmother needs to wire money immediately? That's a very real example that I'm hearing from people that probably is here now. Where's the protection there? Where's the protection for the grandmother? We saw in the Tumblr Ridge incident, a failure of ChatGPT, a failure of companies to regulate clear warning signs that had happened on AI. Where is the protection for young people? I don't see it in the strategy today. These are the kind of concerns that are being voiced by real people across this country, and they're not seeing it from this government being addressed or in the strategy today.
0: And that was NDP MP Don Davies speaking with reporters in Ottawa yesterday. And this AI strategy promises at least $2 billion of new investments to achieve its aims. Well, time now is 6:44, and we're going to check in with John Hancock for the latest in sports. Good morning, John.
3: Morning.
0: Happy Friday.
3: Yeah, you too.
0: And let's start with the Stanley Cup. What happened?
3: Well, it's even at a game each. Seth Jarvis scored on a power play at the 3:56 mark of overtime to give Carolina a 4-3 win over Vegas. The team scored 4 goals in that third period. Another was called off for goaltender interference. Carolina is the first team since 1994 to win a cup final.

0: game when trailing by multiple goals in the final 10 minutes. Seth Jarvis, who scored that game winner, gave credit to the fans taking their shirts off and waving them around in that final 10 minutes of the game to bringing the energy for the Carolina Lake comeback.
1: That's the best thing about them. They're crazy. It's an amazing atmosphere to play in, and to have people like that. It's not warm in there, so to take your tarps off and kind of get the crowd going and get the energy going, that's kind of what kickstarted our whole little press there in the third.
0: Game three, Saturday night in Vegas.
2: All right, let's move over to the Canadian Football League now. And the season opened with an exciting overtime win. What happened there, John?
0: Yeah, Jose Maltos Diaz ended Montreal's first overtime possession with the game-winning 17-yard field goal. The Alouettes defeated the Tiger Cats 30-27. Maltos Diaz forced the overtime with a 29-yard field goal on the final play of regulation. Montreal defensive back Cabionento talked about teammate Robert Kennedy's character after Kennedy's strong defensive play in the second half of the game helped the Owls fight back and win in overtime.
3: He knows the standard of the room. He's not somebody who plays to the standard. He's somebody who, obviously, as you see today, he pushes the standard. And so when you have somebody like that, I mean, he's not young anymore. That's why everybody knows him as a rookie. And I think he showed today that he's here to make plays.
0: Calgary Stampeders will play their home and season opener tonight at McMahon against Winnipeg. The Ottawa Redblacks start their season at home Saturday night against Edmonton.
2: And in baseball, some good news for the Blue Jays, John. They ended a four-game losing streak.
0: Yeah, Chad Dallas, a newcomer, allowed just one run over 3 2/3 innings in his Major League debut, and combined with five other pitchers on a four-hitter, Jays beat Atlanta 7-2. Miles Straw drove in three. Tyler Heineman doubled home a couple. Jays had 16 hits overall. Toronto's back home to open a three-game series at Rogers Centre against Baltimore. Trey Yesavage will get the start for the Jays. The Orioles are coming off an 8-2 win over the Red Sox Thursday. And the Yankees beat Cleveland 2-1. Carlos Rodon and three relievers combined on a two-hitter. Yankees are just a half game back of the AL East, leading Tampa Bay Rays.
2: And in basketball, the NBA Finals continue tonight in San Antonio.
0: Yeah, the Spurs need to get to work here. They're down one game to none, the New York Knicks winning the opener, and the Spurs would like to at least split before they head to New York for Game 3. In the WNBA, Olivia Miles scored a career-high 28 points, set a league rookie record with 8 3-pointers. Minnesota Lynx held off the Golden State Valkyries 87-84. Indiana Fever beat Atlanta Dream 83-71. Kelsey Mitchell with 25. Caitlin Clark had 17 points. Toronto Temple will host Chicago Sky Sunday afternoon. And in the Canadian Elite Basketball League, the Winnipeg Sea Bears beat the Ottawa Blackjacks 117-88. Winnipeg broke the franchise record for points in a game.
2: And, John, Canada's women's volleyball team made some history last night in Quebec City. What happened there?
0: This was the Volleyball Nations League play on Thursday in Quebec City. Canada beat the United States for the first time in tournament history, sweeping the Olympic silver medalists in straight sets, 25-22. 25-22 and 30-28. Canada was coming off a 3-1 loss to Germany in the tournament opener on Wednesday. Canada will play France on Saturday. In tennis at the French Open, Poland's Maja Halinska became just the second qualifier to reach a Grand Slam singles final in the Open era. She beat Russia's Diana Schneider 7-6-6-4 in a semifinal. The 24-year-old Halinska will face 19-year-old Mira Andreeva of Russia in Saturday's final. Ottawa's Gabriela Dabrowski and her Brazilian partner Luisa Stefani will play their women's doubles semi this morning. And in golf, Canadian Nick Taylor's in the hunt after the first round of the PGA Tour's Memorial Tournament in Dublin, Ohio. Taylor from Abbotsford is just one shot off the lead. And it's Kimi Antonelli's Formula One title to lose, or so his Mercedes teammate George Russell says, at the Monaco Grand Prix this weekend. For once, they might both lose. You never know. The 19-year-old Antonelli has won four races in a row for a 43-point lead in the driver's standings, and it's between he and his teammate Russell. Mercedes has won every Grand Prix this year. Ferrari and hometown hero Charles Leclerc will try to aim to end that streak this weekend. We'll keep an eye on that. And I hope you have a good weekend.

0: Yes, you too, John. We'll chat again on Monday.
1: Bye-bye.
0: That's John Hancock with CBC Sports. Well, accidents can happen at work, and injuries like falls or burns are covered by Workplace NL. But now, psychological injuries caused by harassment are added to that list. Alicia Sutton is the Vice President of Prevention and Workplace Services for Workplace NL, and the CBC's Bernice Hillier asked Sutton how the new policy came about.
2: Several reasons, really. Fundamentally, we believe that having a psychologically healthy and safe workplace is important. If you think about how many hours we all spend in our adult life at work, that's crucial. Awareness of psychological well-being has been increasing for some time now, and so it's important that we provide coverage for both physical and psychological injuries. And also, there's a statutory review done of the workers' compensation system roughly every 5 years, and this was one of the recommendations from that review, is to look at expanded coverage.
3: So how would you describe the problem that we have in this province with workplace harassment?
2: The problem in our province with workplace harassment, I mean, we've seen a trend over the last 20 or so years with regards to violence and assault increasing in the workplace. However, I'm thankful to report that peaked in around 2018, 2019, and that's starting to decline. But we are seeing and hearing about instances of discord in that area. So it's important to provide coverage to support that.
3: What might be some examples of harassment in the workplace that might qualify as a result of this change in coverage?
2: So with this coverage change, it's guided by policy, and our policy does define workplace harassment, and it includes things like aggressive, intimidating, or discriminatory conduct. And some of the example behaviors, I guess, and there is more detail on our website in the policy, but some of the example behaviors could be like verbal aggression, vandalizing someone's personal belongings at work, sabotaging their work, those kinds of things.
3: Okay. How does a person actually qualify for the coverage?
2: So most importantly, we require a diagnosis of psychological injury, and the diagnosis would be for things such as acute stress disorder, post-traumatic stress disorder, adjustment disorder, anxiety disorder, those kinds of things, and that too is outlined in our policy. And there must be a diagnosis by a healthcare provider, and the healthcare providers include physicians, nurse practitioners, psychologists, or psychiatrists.
3: Now, harassment in the workplace can come from managers or supervisors, but it could also come from coworkers and even customers and clients. So can you talk a little bit about that? Are there some exceptions to the rule when it comes to workplace NL coverage?
2: Mm-hmm. We're guided by legislation and policy, and in our Act, there is a definition of a worker, and that's how we would define that. So that could be covering those examples that you just listed.
3: So even if the harassment is coming from a customer who's come in through the door of a store, and it doesn't have to be coming from a manager or a supervisor or a foreperson.
2: That's correct.
3: So how will case managers deal with this type of claim? Because this is all new now to everybody.
2: Yeah, we have a clear process in place for managing injuries when they happen. And our case managers are very trained. There's typically four parties to every workplace injury. There's the worker, the employer, a healthcare provider, because we need a diagnosis, and then our role as Workplace NL. And so they have to collect a lot of information, really, to make some decisions about the injury, to confirm that it's happened at work, that there is a diagnosis, and those sorts of things.
3: When we think about Workplace NL, I think most of us think of workplace accidents, preventable injuries. Harassment is a bit of a different thing in terms of being able to prevent it from happening.
2: Mm-hmm. Prevention is important, though, and there are ways to prevent it. Really, employers have to spend time trying to figure out what the hazards are in their workplace, and there can be psychological hazards.

0: about trying to figure out how to control those hazards, and then they can offer training to employees as a mechanism to control. And so having clear policies such as, you know, zero tolerance, communicating that, having a management team that are strong leaders with that message, making sure staff know how to recognize the hazards, report incidents, all of those sorts of things are examples to prevent. And we also have a safety management program here at Workplace NL for employers, and it helps employers. There's 15 elements in it, and one of those elements is around having a psychologically healthy and safe workplace, and it guides employers how to put in policies and procedures and training to help prevent psychological injuries.
1: This change took effect on June 1st. How much interest have you already received from people who are kind of looking to explore whether or not they would qualify under this new provision?
0: I can't get into any details about individual cases, but I know this came from the statutory review of the workers' compensation system. And we've spent a fairly significant amount of time engaging with some primary stakeholders, with the Federation of Labor, with the Board of Trade. We've had several focus groups with employers to help get them ready and make sure they understand what these changes are and what it will mean with their workplace.
2: That's Alicia Sutton, the Vice President of Prevention and Workplace Services for Workplace NL, and she was speaking there with the CBC's Bernice Hillier.

from her self-titled debut album. That's Nico Paolo with Lock Me Inside. 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We're coming up to news time now.

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1: This is CBC News for Newfoundland and Labrador. I'm Sarah Blackmore. Good morning. There's currently a large fire burning at the Wild Cove landfill outside Corner Brook. Fire officials with the town say it is contained and has not reached the nearby forest. Assistant Deputy Chief Sheldon Hillier says crews are on site, and because of the location of the fire at a landfill, it's a challenging one to manage.
2: And so it's a deep-seated fire, and For us, we're really doing is trying to contain it to its location there, but we're going to have to get some heavy equipment in here today to start pulling that apart, and as they do, keep putting down the hot spots there.
1: Hillier says one of the biggest challenges now is their access to water, as they're shuttling water back and forth from the nearest hydrants across the river in Corner Brook. CBC News will keep you updated as we learn more. And this is just as the city of Corner Brook is under a fire ban. It was implemented yesterday after the Provincial Forestry Department rated Western Newfoundland and the Southwest Coast as a high risk for fire. Daniel Eisenhower is the Assistant Deputy Chief of the Corner Brook Fire Department. He says the ground is very dry and he's urging people to be safe.
3: You know, everyone thinks it can't be me, it's not us. But, you know, big fires do start small.
1: The ban means that campfires and backyard fires are not allowed within city limits. All burn permits are also suspended. Propane barbecues and fireplaces are allowed, as well as similar outdoor camping stoves. Meanwhile, most of central Newfoundland and parts of the northeast coast are rated a very high fire risk. The rest of the province, Labrador, the tip of the Northern Peninsula, the Burren and the Avalon, as well as Green Bay and White Bay, are all rated a moderate to low risk. A contract to build a long-awaited new K-12 school in Cartwright has been cancelled. Government made this announcement this week. Construction on the new site had already begun, with a contract given to JMJ Holdings by the previous Liberal government. The only existing school in the town, Henry Gordon Academy, was built in the 1960s. And Cartwright Lanseclair MHA Lisa Dempster says that school isn't safe because of electrical issues. She says now the town has a swimming pool-sized gravel pit left by excavators. When asked why the town and the area's MHA weren't consulted before the cancellation of the contract, Infrastructure Minister Barry Petten said it was a tough decision, but it was his to make.
4: And it got down to the point that it was time to make that decision. And you make them under difficult, but we announced it yesterday, and it is what it is, unfortunately. People that don't agree with these decisions, but we're going to have to do too. And we're not give up on Cartwright by no stretch. We're going to rescope. We're going to look at better alternatives, still have the same goal at a more reasonable price.
1: A statement from the department says approximately $2.6 million of the $38.4 million contract has been spent so far. Government says recent cost projections show that the school could have cost closer to $50 million by the time it was done. JMJ Holdings, the company that was contracted to build that school, says in a press release that it hasn't received an official written notice yet of its contract termination, and it says it understands the fiscal pressures facing the province and that difficult decisions must sometimes be made. After more than 30 days at the Janeway Children's Hospital, the family of a young man say they don't feel safe staying overnight anymore. Janine Daw has been looking after her stepson, who's recovering from a traumatic brain injury. She says their room was ransacked last week by three strangers, and Daw could not find a way to contact security.
5: Like, I didn't know that I had to be on alert while they are dealing with our sick child. This was my first time that I just sat back, and there was a night where we left Brody, and he stayed there at 16 years old. And he stayed there because we thought it was safe. Not only did they come and were able to ram check the room, but they also tried to come back again while I was in there.
1: Daw says there should be more security at the hospital. NL Health Services says in a statement they are aware of the incident and they're unable to comment while it's being investigated. And finally, Nova Scotia Premier Tim Houston is in Gander today. He and Premier Tony Wakeham will be speaking with reporters this afternoon. CBC News will be there, and we will bring you the latest. That is your CBC News for this hour. For more updates on any of these stories and more, go to cbc.ca/NL. But first, stay tuned to your morning show. I'm Sarah Blackmore.

0: Good morning. It's Friday, June 5th, and in the metro region right now, it's mostly cloudy. We're sitting at 8 degrees. I'm Jen White. Thanks so much for being here with us, both to our listeners on CBC Radio and anyone watching on CBC Television right now. You're going to see us until 7:30. Coming up on this next half hour of the show, we'll tell you how you can get an inclusion passport and jet set to community events for National Accessibility Week. That's just ahead. And then Iraqi-Canadian rapper Narsi is going to tell us about his upcoming performance here in St. John's. Stay tuned for that. That's coming up in about 15 minutes. Well, it has already started to cool off here in St. John's, and that temperature is set to drop a bit more this afternoon. To hear what we can expect today and into the weekend right across our listening area, I spoke with Maxine Cloutier-Gervais at the Gander Weather Office.
1: So for the Avalon and the Southeast, there's cloudy skies right now. A few bands of showers are coming towards your way in a few hours, especially for the northern Avalon, including St. John's. That should die down this afternoon. High temperatures in the mid-teens today. And then we're going to have clearing skies tonight with light winds. So we do have a frost advisory that is in effect. Minimum temperatures are expected to be between 5 and 0 degrees, but could be lower in low-lying areas. So be careful about your plants. It might be good to cover them or get them inside for the night. And then Saturday will be a nice day in terms of weather. Some clouds in the afternoon, but that's pretty much it. And then we are, however, monitoring a low-pressure system for Sunday that will bring more continuous rain. We don't have any warnings right now, but we will keep a close eye on it as some guidances suggested amounts that reach the warning criteria. But we will keep monitoring it for now.
0: And that was Environment Canada meteorologist Maxine Cloutier-Gervais in Gander. And the morning show's Johnny Hotter joins us now in our studio. Good morning, Johnny.
2: Happy Friday, Jen.
0: Happy Friday. You beat me to it. And yeah, we are into June, and I keep saying this, but we do have a frost advisory, as Maxine just mentioned there, which is it's a little scary, but she said it's not unusual for this time of year. So I'm hoping, fingers crossed, it's the only time we have to cover our plants.
2: Yeah, no, I think like normally it's like mid to late June when they actually have the last sort of frost day, generally speaking here. And I know because we have a bunch of plants outside that we need to keep an eye on. They usually are pretty hardy though.
0: I'm not very good with plants, so I haven't even been out to buy plants yet for the season because I don't trust myself to take care of them. It's hard enough getting up in the morning, let alone like having to and watching the two kids, let alone having plant kids too. So
2: sure. Yeah. I say that we have plants. I am terrible. Every plant that I've ever had dies. My partner has a wonderful green thumb, so I'm thankful for that.
0: All right, what should we let folks know about here this morning?
2: Let's start with the Belle Island Ferry. The Flanders is out of service this morning, and so the Legionnaire is working on the one vessel schedule for the time being. I'll update that if we see anything change over the next little while. And another quick little note now, heading out to Torbay. So today is the deadline to apply for the Multicultural Market Vendor. The Multicultural Market is happening on the 27th of June, so today is the final day. If you want to go to the Torbay website, if you're a vendor and would like to have your crafts and your wares at the multicultural market on the 27th, you can head over to the Town of Torbay website and get more information there.
0: All right, Johnny, thank you.
2: No problem.
0: That is the morning show's Johnny Hotter. Time now is 9 minutes after 7 o'clock. It's National Accessibility Week, and the Canadian Council on Rehabilitation and Work, or CCRW, has started an interesting initiative to mark the occasion. The Inclusion Passport works like a regular passport, but you collect stamps by taking part in different community events and activities. Sarah Burrows is a career talent consultant with CCRW, and she joins us on the phone now. Good morning, Sarah.
3: Hello. Thank you for having me.
0: Thank you for being here. Can you tell us more about this Inclusion Passport project? How exactly does it work?
3: Yeah, so it's really fun, really easy for everybody. So there are 8 different stamps.

0: are activities going on in the community throughout the month of June. So although this week is National Accessibility Week, we thought, why not keep it going through the month of June? So there are 8 different activities, like I said, throughout the community. Some are also virtual. Some are as easy as submitting a piece of art that is disability representation to you. We really wanted to make it accessible for everybody across Newfoundland and Labrador.
1: All right. So people attend these events or take part in these activities and then they get a stamp on their passport. Is that right?
0: Yeah. So it's digital. We do have printed copies if folks prefer printed, but it is digital. So you just go to ccrw.org/inclusionpassport and you can see a breakdown of all the activities and how to register for them. And then you just submit your name, proof that you went to the activity, and then your name is entered to win a prize, which I definitely have to mention. So a shout out to St. John's Sports and Entertainment, so the Mary Brown's Center. They are actually a really great employer in our community that are making way for folks with disabilities in employment. So they were really generous and they donated a $250 gift card. So not only are you taking action and going out into the community and taking part in activities for people with disabilities, by people with disabilities, you're also getting a chance to win a really cool prize.
1: Ooh, so in addition to winning this prize as being an incentive, why is it important for folks to participate in these kinds of initiatives?
0: Yeah, so again, although National Accessibility Week is only 1 week, working and living in the disability world, it is every day for people with disabilities. I always like to lead with these stats that, and a lot of people might know this, that 1 in 4 Canadians have identified as having a disability. So that's only just saying that they have one. And I also like to point out that the disability community is it's the group that anybody can be part of at any time. You think of seniors as they age, acquire disabilities. So it's really important that we bring awareness to this because it impacts everybody. Everybody's life can be impacted by disability at any point.
1: And further to that, then, where are we right now in terms of accessibility here in Newfoundland and Labrador?
0: Yeah, so being on the front line, I really get a good view of what's going on. So I will say that employers are making strides. We have a long way to go. I'm really excited for the government to put in a disability advocate to see where that takes us. But yeah, although we have a long way to go, things are moving. Something at CCRW we have is a disability confident training, which is for employers and HR leaders to start their journey. And I always say starting is the first point. Like, you don't need to know everything about how to welcome folks with disabilities into your workplace. Just start. And we and other great organizations in the community are a really good place to start.
1: And Sarah, before I let you go, I'll let you plug it one more time. If people want to learn more or participate in some of these events throughout the month, how can they do that?
0: So again, the website for the digital passport is ccrw.org/inclusionpassport. But you can also just email me if that's easy, just stjohns@ccrw.org. And do I have time to plug the community partners who help this passport be possible?
1: We don't usually do that, but we can say a warm shout out to the sponsors.
0: All I'll say is check out the passport. All the community partners are listed there. There's some fabulous organizations in the community. And this year for NAW, we really wanted to highlight what everybody is doing because it really is a collective action to make accessibility work. So yeah, check out the passport, see who helped us with this and have fun. If you have any questions, you know how to get us.
1: All right, Sarah, thank you again for speaking with us.
0: Thank you so much for having me.
1: That was Sarah Burrows. She is a career talent consultant at the Canadian Council on Rehabilitation and Work.
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0: time now is 15 minutes after 7 o'clock. Yassin Al-Salman wears a lot of hats. He's an instructor at Concordia University, a writer, voice actor, and business owner in his hometown of Montreal. And for the past two decades, he's been making music under the stage name Narcy. Today, Al-Salman will be in St. John's as part of the Lanya Vanya Music Festival. He's going to perform later tonight at the Rock House, and he's also going to give a talk on independence, identity, and music, topics that are close to his heart as an Iraqi-Canadian hip-hop artist. The morning show's Johnny Hodder spoke with Narcy about how those ideas inform his music.
1: I teach at the university here at Concordia, and I've been teaching hip-hop for the last 10 years, and the through line through kind of the industry versus the individual, or, you know, intention versus, a capitalist approach to the art. So I've been an independent artist for the last 15 years of my life, and I've navigated the Canadian industry, the U.S. industry, and the Middle East music industry. So in a way, I have this insight that, you know, is quite unique, and I'll just be sharing my, you know, the realistic experience that I've had in these spaces and what it means to protect yourself as an artist in times like these.
2: For someone like yourself, you have a background where you came to Canada as a young child. You grew up between Canada and the United Arab Emirates. So you've got this sort of cross-cultural thing. You've got this international experience. Like, where do those three things, where do they intersect for you in your music and your other artistic work?
1: Well, you know, I think living in Canada and being quite aware of the indigenous history of this land, and then being originally from Iraq and knowing its relationship to Western powers and how, you know, our country was occupied and decimated and, you know, turned into a playground for political and economic fervor. My music has always been informed by my understanding of the, or my worldview. So, you know, I haven't really had the privilege of not being a politicized individual my whole life. And in a way, that has shaped my personal approach to making art and the importance and the intention behind the work itself. So I know my position, and I'm very grateful to be able to utilize whatever platform I have to speak on not only the ills of the world, but the beauty of my culture and the, you know, kind of the history that's often either left in the dark or deleted on purpose, and using whatever I can do to show how diverse and how important our cultural history is to the world.
2: Right. And I've read that something you said a while back, because you've been making music for a long time, right? A couple of decades at this point now. So, like, you said that you take a lot of responsibility with your music because there aren't a lot of people from Iraq who are in the rap game in Canada and the U.S. Did you always feel that way, even when you were sort of like emerging? Or is it something that you developed that sense of responsibility over time?
1: I mean, you know, I came up in the, you know, I hate to say it this way, but I came up in the 9/11 era as an artist. You know, I was in my early teens when 9/11 happened, and then the war in Iraq. I was 20 when it began. So in a way, had I been ignorant to what was happening to my people, I don't think I would have been able to, like, live with myself. And I think having the vantage point of being in Canada and not being inside the belly of I was in the belly of the beast, but not in the American belly of the beast, I had the ability to have this not nuanced, but like layered approach to making art. I was studying communication studies at the time. I actually learned how to mix music and produce at university after my classes in the studios that were there. So I had this educational element to my work while I was studying hip hop culture and learning from KRS-One and a bunch of different teachers within the culture. I immediately knew that my position was very important, especially in an American culture, in a Black American culture, that I had to educate myself on the history of that culture, but at the same time carve a new lane that doesn't exist simultaneously to the negative portrayal and the occupation of our country. So I couldn't really separate myself from it. It was my duty, and it became my life's work. And at the time, there were a few other Iraqi MCs in the States, but they were in the States. So their perspective was actually very antagonistic to Empire, where I was questioning my position within Empire from Canada. So I think that specificity that we have in Canada allowed me to

0: develop the longevity and the intersectional relationships that I had within the music industry between the indigenous, the black, and the Arab. And it continued my career for almost two decades, you know.
1: Man, that sounds like it must be it's a lot of added pressure though, right? When you're just trying to be an artist, you're trying to express yourself, but then there's, you know, this very big sort of institutional and cultural. Does it add a lot of pressure to how you're able to express yourself as an artist?
0: I mean, there was definitely a lot of microaggressions that I experienced in my 20s, you know, in the Canadian music industry specifically, whether it be in the, you know, in the booking scene or in the label scene, and let alone like being able to break into rooms. You know, I'm not a dumb guy, so I'm, you know, I can read people's energy, and some people make passing statements that are so heavily loaded with their own prejudice, they don't even realize what they're saying, but I do. So I think like my experience of Canada, let alone the Canadian music industry, which is so racialized and so built on the backs of communities that are being milked by, you know, for lack of better words, white music executives, that like, it was difficult for me to accept anything from those people, knowing that they didn't know how to do anything but put a person in a box. And that was the difficult part. I think like navigating a sustainable career independently at a time where, you know, I came up between the CD era and the digital era. So I experienced both. And what I was doing was quite unique. So that was a difficulty. But in that, there was a certain magic that allowed me to, you know, test the waters and have the difficult conversations. And a lot of times when you speak the truth out loud, especially within industry, people will want to paint you as, you know, as difficult or crazy. But for me, I was actually, you know, I'm very proud to be a truthful individual in these spaces. And I think it's allowed me to garner the respect that I've garnered in the music game.
1: And now, like, you know, you've been in it for a long time. You've gone through all these different experiences. You've had to overcome a bunch of challenges that you were just talking about there. Is it something that you feel like an obligation now to do these sort of like community talks and talk to other younger and upcoming artists and kind of give them that perspective and maybe provide some insights on how they can do the same thing in their own way?
0: Yeah, I mean, I have quiet conversation. You know, I started my company about 12 years ago now, We Are the Medium, and that's like my consultation arm of my company. I do mentorship that isn't transactional with younger artists who, you know, as long as those boundaries are respected and there's like a fair exchange, which I call creative exchanges between people, then yeah, for sure, I do a lot of that quietly and I don't necessarily share it publicly. And then there's stuff that I do for companies where I consult them on Arab identity and how to represent it and just have the difficult conversations with them before they do anything for the region. But then again, the industry has been built where we're from based on these Western models, and they've carried on the same exploitative structures for artists from where I'm from. So it's, you know, it's like going into a level two of a video game and having to go out to the region and be like, this is not how it has to be. We don't have to follow Western capital imperial systems of rule over art for our artists to be successful. So, you know, my role has always been to kind of be, I became the teacher, and I'm still a student of the game, but I think like the position that I've garnered for myself has allowed me to speak to both the underground and the overground or the mainstream in a very unique way.
1: Now, we've been talking a lot about the talk that you're going to be doing through La Nyuvanya, but you're also going to be performing on Friday night. So for people who aren't familiar with your music and your live performances, like what can they expect from a Narsi show?
0: I'm coming through with my great, great friend, Buddha Blaze, who's been, you know, who's the guy who runs the radio, the hip hop radio show here in Montreal for the last 20 years, actually. I spit my first verse on the radio on his radio show. And that's what kind of like we say, you know, he gave me a career in a way as a joke, but it's, you know, and we're going back to like the roots of where we started. It's just me and him, a mic and a set of turntables. And we're just going to do tracks throughout my discography. And I've never been to St. John's. So we're just going to take it back to the original elements and show people how you can rock a crowd with great simplicity and how powerful hip hop can be when it's just a MC and a DJ.
1: All right, Narsi, I really appreciate your time, man, and I hope you really enjoy your time here in St. John's.
0: Thanks, man. I'll see you guys soon.
2: That's Montreal-based rapper Yassine Al-Samen, a.k.a.

Narcy. He was speaking there with the morning show's Johnny Hodder. And Narcy is going to be in St. John's today, as he mentioned, to give a talk about identity and music as part of the Lanya Vanya Music Festival. It's happening at the LSPU Hall at 3 p.m. And then later tonight, he'll perform at the Rock House. That show gets underway at 10 p.m. And to find tickets for both events or for more information, you can check out the Lanya Vanya website. Well, here's a song from Narcy now. This one is called Journey.

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1: The first thing I want to pack up is all of my drag stuff. Oh my God, it's a lot. I'm packing up my wigs, just like a long black hair. Packing up tights. This is my corset. Keeps me snatched.
0: KJ Denny has found joy in drag, but it's been a journey to get there.
1: These milestones that I would hit, like 1 week, 2 weeks, 3 weeks, and then I would get to a month, and I was like, oh my God. And after 2 months, I was like, oh, like, you know, maybe I can actually do this thing. Who am I?
0: The Diary of KJ Denny. 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
2: 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Wanted to let you know about an event that's coming up this weekend. St. James United Church on Elizabeth Avenue here in St. John's is going to hold a rummage sale. It's happening on Saturday, tomorrow, from 9 a.m. to 1 p.m. And the admission fee for that is going to be $2. Well, we're going to be with you until 9 o'clock this morning, but we're coming up to World Report time now. Stay tuned.

This is World Report. Good morning, I'm John Northcott. With Washington distracted by the war in Iran, Ukrainian President Volodymyr Zelensky is taking a bold gamble to kickstart peace talks. In a highly personal open letter, Zelensky is challenging Vladimir Putin to face him at a summit in

0: tone becomes provocative as Volodymyr Zelensky points out Vladimir Putin's vulnerabilities. Ukraine's president says the Russian public is feeling the consequences of conflict through drone attacks, rising prices, internet restrictions, and higher casualties. He also writes, "Age is beginning to take its toll," a reference to Putin's advancing years. Zelensky has also proposed an immediate ceasefire and a meeting between the leaders in a neutral country in this letter. But just yesterday, the Russian president said the fighting would not stop. The US-led peace process between the two countries has faltered. Zelensky says the US is fully focused on Iran.
1: I think it would be great if they met. They should get it done.
0: President Donald Trump is still taking credit for moving negotiations forward, but most experts believe the war will only end when Russia sees a benefit to ending it. On the streets of Kyiv, Ukrainians are equally pessimistic. Serhii says Zelensky could write 100 letters, but it wouldn't make a difference. He says Russia still wants to take control of Ukrainian territory. Julia Chapman, CBC News, London.
2: Meanwhile, in Washington,
3: let's vote. The ayes are 226. The nays are 195. The bill is passed, and without objection, the motion to reconsider is laid upon the table.
2: With that vote, the U.S. House defied President Donald Trump to pass a massive Ukrainian aid package. Nearly 20 Republicans broke ranks to vote with Democrats, bypassing their own leadership to pass a $9 billion package of direct aid and loans for Kyiv, while slapping heavy new sanctions on the Russian economy. U.S. senators, meanwhile, worked through the night to pass a massive $70 billion immigration funding bill. The package secures 3 years of funding for ICE and the Border Patrol. The pre-dawn vote followed a fierce debate, with Republicans narrowly blocking a push by Democrats to eliminate a controversial Trump administration settlement fund that critics call a political payout. Albania is heading into a fifth day of protests over a planned luxury resort linked to U.S. President Trump's daughter and son-in-law. The project would be built near one of the Adriatic Sea's most sensitive wetlands, home to several endangered species. Megan Williams has the story.
4: This week in the Albanian capital of Tirana, cutout flamingos bobbed above crowds as thousands protested a resort deal they say has moved ahead with little transparency. The pink bird, one of some 200 species that could be put at risk with the development, has become a symbol of this citizens' movement. Some held signs that read, "Ivanka, keep your hands away from Narta." The estimated $2 billion project would convert an island in a stretch of coastline near the Voza Narta wetlands. It's linked to Jared Kushner and Ivanka Trump, who told a podcaster last week they, quote, have 5 miles of beachfront. The developers say they'll move ahead responsibly, but Jamel Jerry, with an Albanian NGO that monitors the wetlands, says work began before the public saw permits.
5: We saw these machines going on the field. Every day they were putting concrete, gravel, and we asked for the construction permit and other documentation, but none of the institutions gave us nothing.
4: Prime Minister Edi Rama supports the project and says Albania must welcome investors as it pushes to join the European Union by 2030. And many Albanians want the jobs tourism brings. But anti-corruption prosecutors are now looking into questionable legal changes involving protected areas. And protesters say they will keep taking to the streets. Megan Williams, CBC News, Rome.
2: Three men extradited from Scotland will be in an Ontario court today for what is expected to be a resolution in the killing of an Own Sound restaurant owner. Sharif Rahman died nearly 3 years ago after chasing down customers who skipped out on their bill. Philip Leshanuk reports.
6: I made tandoori chicken for them.
7: Adnan Hussain was a cook at the Curry House in downtown Owen Sound, about a 3 hours drive northwest of Toronto. He told CBC News that Sharif Rahman confronted three men who'd skipped out on their bill.
6: I saw Sharif was running behind them. He was able to stop one of them.
7: 44-year-old Rahman died from his injuries from that confrontation. What's being described by the court as a resolution is expected today.
8: The accused were not from Owen Sound. others brought violence to our community.
7: Owen Sound Mayor Ian

0: body praised the police for their work tracking down the three accused to Edinburgh, Scotland, and returning them to Ontario to face charges. 25-year-old Robert Evans was charged with manslaughter, while his father, Robert Busby Evans, and his uncle, Barry Evans, were charged as accessories. Body, who has a background in criminal law, expects some kind of plea deal.
1: We need to rely on the expertise of the court and be satisfied with whatever decision they make.
0: But he says whatever the outcome, the community is still reeling from the loss of Rahman nearly 3 years ago. Body says the Curry House continues to operate in Owen Sound and is run by Rahman's wife, who receives strong support from the community. Philip Lee Shannock, CBC News, Toronto.
2: Treaty 8 First Nations say all options are on the table when it comes to pushing back against Alberta's referendum on separation. Several chiefs say they have serious concerns about the October vote. Julia Wong reports.
3: Separation is not happening. Separation of Alberta from the Canadian Federation is not happening.
4: Treaty 8 Grand Chief Trevor Murcarty is unequivocal that Alberta will stay in Canada. Fiery words as Albertans vote on a separatism referendum question this fall. Murcarty, concerned about treaty rights.
3: Our treaties are not a myth. They're foundational documents. They're sacred. They're protected legally. And for the province to ignore that is contempt for a people.
4: His comments come after a public disagreement last week between Alberta Premier Danielle Smith and Manitoba Premier Wab Kanew over the duty to consult. Matthew Wildcat, the Director of Indigenous Governance at the University of Alberta and a member of the Erminskin Cree Nation, says the duty to consult exists for a reason.
5: The main reason why it's being brought up is that it means that there is the potential or real infringement on Aboriginal and treaty rights, Section 35 rights within the Canadian Constitution. We wouldn't have to have this discussion if there was going to be no infringement on rights.
4: At a press conference flanked by three other Treaty 8 chiefs, Murcarty demanded the province stop the referendum. If not, all avenues will be explored, he said.
3: That means stopping industry, that means maybe going out on the highways, that maybe means doing what we need to do to be heard.
4: In a statement, a spokesperson for the Premier's office tells CBC News the referendum question does not trigger any duty to consult, and it trusts Albertans will make the right decision for the province. Julia Wong, CBC News, Edmonton.
2: And that upcoming October referendum is also raising major questions about what independence would actually look like for ordinary citizens. Alberta separatists claim a breakaway province would guarantee dual citizenship and more travel options, but legal experts warn that is far from true. Brooke Charlie
6: reports. It would have
2: reports.
6: To be Canada's decision.
7: That's Gerard Kennedy, a law professor at the University of Alberta. He says residents in a theoretical Republic of Alberta would not be entitled to Canadian citizenship.
6: It would be a political and moral decision to consent rather than a legal obligation.
7: But many separatists in Alberta are banking on Canada cutting a deal. The Alberta Prosperity Project is one of the leading separatist groups. On its website, it claims once a Canadian citizen, always a citizen, and that independent Albertans will get dual citizenship, giving separatists, quote, more options, not less.
8: A Pandora's box has been opened, and there's going to be a ton of major challenges.
7: University of Ottawa law professor Errol Mendez says if the October referendum passes and a clear majority eventually vote for Alberta separation, then potentially years-long negotiations would kick in.
8: There has to be a discussion on what happens to the military assets that Alberta has, which is Canadian. What happens to the national pension, which is now in the trillions of dollars?
7: And Mendez says while dual citizenship isn't a given, neither is other countries recognizing an Albertan passport, which could make it difficult for people to travel. Rooks Early, CBC News, Calgary.
2: And that is the latest national and international news from World Report. I'm John Northcott. This is CBC News.
9: And I'm Jen White, and you're listening to the St. John's Morning Show on CBC Radio 1. Good morning, everybody. I'm Jen White. Thanks so much for being here. And coming up on this next half hour of the show, the soccer ball at this year's World Cup is going to have a microchip in it. Scott Regier from CBC Sports is going to tell us more about that and all of the other new tech that's playing a role in that upcoming tournament. And then, what do zombies and sea cucumbers have in common? We're going to tell you all about that coming up in about 10 minutes' time. But first, let's take a look at the weather.

0: in St. John's right now. It is a mostly cloudy morning out there. It's a little gray. We're sitting at 9 degrees. For today, we're expecting some showers this morning. That will end this afternoon. Winds are going to gust to 40, getting up to a high of 15. But that temperature is going to drop off later on this afternoon. It's going to drop down to about plus 5 degrees. And just a note for everyone listening right across our area, there is a yellow advisory of frost that's in effect for tonight. So Environment Canada is reminding everybody to cover up your plants this evening so that they're okay. Looking now at some other current temperatures, in Burgio, it's 8 degrees. In St. Albans, it's 7 right now. And in Great's Cove, it's 9 degrees. And stay tuned because we're working on a lot of other great stories that are coming your way on today's edition of the show. The Education Minister is going to respond to a story that we brought you from Clarenville earlier this week. We're going to ask Paul Dinh about class sizes and resources for kids with high needs. That's coming up in our next half hour after the news at 8 o'clock. And then an epic adventure to see a giant iceberg. This week for Feel Good Friday, we're going to speak with some friends who went on a journey to Bay Bulls that they won't soon forget. And then a little later on in our show, Raise Your Mug, the Battery Cafe is celebrating its 10-year anniversary. And our morning show reporter, Daryl Roberts, is going to bring us there. That's coming up after 8:30. Stay tuned for that. Time now is 7:42. The FIFA World Cup is almost upon us, and when play begins next week in cities around North America, you're going to see technological advancements at play too. In fact, it's going to be the highest tech sports event we've ever seen. And joining us now to talk about it is Scott Regier with CBC Sports. Good morning, Scott.
1: Good morning, Jen.
0: So tell us more, what new technology stands out for you at this tournament?
1: Well, I think you have to start with the ball. It is called the Trionda, and as much as it's a ball, Jen, it's also a sphere-shaped computer.
0: Ah.
1: 3.5 years in the making, the Trionda is embedded with a computer chip that's going to send 500 signals per second to sensors placed around the World Cup stadiums. The data will then be used by coaches, referees, and broadcasters alike. Want to know precisely how much bend was on Messi's free kick or how hard Ronaldo struck his penalty attempt? With the technology inside the Trionda, now we'll know.
0: Mm.
1: Trionda, by the way, means three waves in Spanish, which is a nod to the three countries hosting the World Cup and the wave of new talent that we're going to see at the tournament.
0: Okay, so that's the ball. But how will new technology be used to improve how games are officiated?
1: Well, there will be a record 1,200-plus players involved at this tournament. And every one of them, Jen, has gone through an AI-driven body scan.
0: What?
1: FIFA's 3D imaging takes just 1 second to capture a player's exact body shape, and the resulting avatars will then be used, along with data collected from those uber-smart Trionda balls, to improve every aspect of the game. Want to be sure to the millimeter that the goal someone just scored on your team was offside or not, or that an opponent might be guilty of a handball? History shows us, Jen, it matters.
2: Maradona just walked away from Huddle. Maradona, Austin, Maradona! And Maradona gives Argentina the lead. The England players protesting to the referee. At what point was he offside? Or was it a use of the hand that England are complaining about?
1: It is arguably the most infamous moment in soccer history. During the 1986 World Cup quarterfinal, Argentina's Diego Maradona leapt above English keeper Peter Shilton and punched the ball into the net. Argentina went on to win the tournament, and Maradona cemented his place among the game's greatest ever players. Meanwhile, the English, well, they've been crying foul ever since. What might have been, Jen, had 3D avatars and computer chip balls been around, not to mention video assistant referees? There'll be no such injustice, at least there shouldn't be, at this World Cup.
0: Interesting. So not all of the technological advancements, Scott, are going to be seen on the field, right?
1: Right. So this summer's World Cup's going to be not just the biggest sporting event we've ever seen, but the most gambled upon as well. Mm. And FIFA, Jen, is making it easier than ever to wager. FIFA will facilitate real-time gambling by partnering with analytics and AI companies to distribute ultra-fast official match data.

0: to licensed sports books. Now, this is a big problem, according to Declan Hill, an Ottawa native who is now an associate professor of investigations at the University of New Haven. Hill has a book coming out next year looking at the true extent of sports gambling.
1: The issue with sports gambling is comparable to the opioid epidemic, because what we're dealing with now is something called frictionless gambling. Back in the day, you would have to go somewhere and speak to someone if you wanted to place a bet, be it a racetrack, be it a casino, be it at its very worst at some dodgy bar. You would have to go to speak to your illegal bookmaker. Those conditions don't exist anymore. It's all done on your mobile phone. It's all done with simple taps of a button on your mobile phone. And it's done with micro betting. So it goes into your brain and it gives you dopamine highs every few minutes, which is deeply, deeply addictive.
0: Now, FIFA, Jen, obviously has a different take on the dangers of sports gambling. For the second World Cup in a row, it's going to have a betting company, in this case, Greece-based Betano, as an official tournament sponsor. And in a first-of-its-kind move, FIFA is also partnering with ADI Predict Street. That's an Abu Dhabi-based company that predicts World Cup results using historical data that FIFA itself is going to provide to them. So as we're seeing in other sports, there is a deepening of ties between FIFA and the gambling industry.
2: And I understand the boom in online sports gambling has been linked to match fixing in leagues like the NBA and the MLB. But how much of a concern is it expected to be at this World Cup, Scott?
0: Well, according to Declan Hill, a massive concern. His book, The Fix, was a bestseller on the subject back in 2008. In that book, Hill looked at how many national soccer federations don't pay their players. Now, they're supposed to take cash directly from FIFA and put it into the players' bank accounts, but in some cases, they don't. That led, for example, to Ghana's national team boycotting training sessions at the 2014 World Cup until their national governing body paid them. There are 48 countries involved at this summer's tournament, and they're not all made up of millionaire players, so some could be tempted to manipulate results. And if you're wondering what the Canadian government's doing about all this, Declan Hill says, not much.
1: I know match fixers that immigrate to Canada, because what are the cops going to do?

0: do. They've never laid a single investigation against a match fixer here in the country, unlike in the United States. And it boggles my mind as a Canadian why, when we legalized sports gambling a couple of years ago, why we just didn't take half an hour to just amend our criminal code, put in a paragraph about corruption and fraud in sports events and make it illegal. But we don't.
1: Now, Hill's not alone in his concern. Jeremy Luke, the CEO for Sport Integrity Canada, wants to go even further.
2: Declan's raising one particular issue that should have been addressed when the federal government legalized single event sport betting, which is an amendment to the criminal code to make match fixing or competition manipulation a criminal offense, which we would certainly support. But what's even more important is that the government goes beyond that and ratifies the Macklin Convention.
1: Now, the Macklin Convention, Jen, is the only legally binding international treaty designed to prevent, detect, and punish match fixing in sport. Mm. Much of Europe, as well as countries like Morocco and Australia, have signed on to it. In the meantime, FIFA is relying upon, you guessed it, more technology to fight the problem of match fixing. It's employed the Swiss firm Sport Radar to monitor global betting markets, to flag and report unusual patterns, and the computer chips inside those World Cup balls are meant to help with it as well.
3: Interesting. All right. Scott, thank you so much for this.
1: You betcha.
3: That's Scott Verguerre. He is a producer with CBC Sports, and his radio special, See the Rise, Canada's World Cup, is available right now on the CBC Listen app. Time now is 7:49. Well, perhaps you've heard of an underwater creature called the sea cucumber, but have you heard of the zombie sea cucumber? Neither had I. And that's because a team of researchers at Memorial University just discovered it. We have a lot of questions here on the morning show about it. Dr. Annie Mercier is a professor in the Department of Ocean Sciences, and she runs the lab where the research was conducted, and she joins us on the phone now. Good morning.
4: Good morning.
3: Annie, thank you for being here, and please tell us, what in the world is a zombie sea cucumber?
4: It's a little bit of a nickname that we gave some actual fragments of one species of sea cucumber that we discovered. Actually, a PhD student in my lab, Sarah Jobson, led this study. We discovered that these fragments actually don't waste away, even away from their host. And so they continue to live on. And we're not sure exactly what life they live. So that's why we called it the zombie project.
3: Interesting. So the press release about this research says that it is, quote, an unprecedented finding that challenges the boundaries between life and death. What does that mean?
4: Well, it's because, as I was mentioning, we're not sure exactly what's happening. It's really early on in this discovery. And so the study actually shows that these fragments from the tiny 2 feet, the tiny podia of the sea cucumber, and of fragments of tentacles as well, they're able to, you know, remain in good health, so to speak, when they're left in natural seawater. So they will continue to have cell activity. They will continue to absorb nutrients from the seawater. There's some immune system thing going on as well. So they get rid of, you know, the decaying surrounding tissues. And so they will, and some fragments actually grow. But, you know, they don't reproduce. They don't become a sea cucumber altogether. So we're not sure exactly how to define this this type of life, which led to the term zombie there.
3: My goodness. So it's, I just want to get it right. There's fragments of a sea cucumber that then continue to exist outside of the sea cucumber.
4: Exactly.
3: Can this tissue be defined as alive then?
4: Yeah, so that's the thing is that we will continue to, you know, study this and see exactly what's going on. But there is definitely activity there that's akin to life. So as I said, the tissues are kind of morphing, changing the color, the shape, the proportion of the different tissues as well, because we have muscle, epidermis, and connective tissue and all sorts of different tissues there.

0: And over the months, the proportion of each actually varied, which means there's definitely some, you know, physiological cellular activity going on still.
1: So interesting and so strange, really. How did your team discover this?
0: It started quite a few years ago where because sea cucumbers are relatives of sea stars and sea urchins. They're echinoderms. And we hold them here at the Ocean Sciences Center in our lab for different types of studies. And so we move them around and sometimes they lose a little bit of these podia that attach them to the surface. And that's normal. They just, repair and regrow them. And that's not, anything really weird. But the fact is, for this specific sea cucumber, those tiny podia were left behind, they didn't decay. They stayed there and they hung on to the wall of the tank. And so it got us curious, and we eventually were very suspicious that something very, very weird was going on, and it was warranting further study. And that's what led to the actual discovery and study published in Science Advances.
1: So, Annie, what can we learn from this kind of research?
0: Well, as I said, it's early. So now we need to figure out what's going on, what's allowing these fragments to persist for such a long time, because we looked at them for several years, up to 3 years and beyond. And so we know that they persist very, very long. And now we need to know what's going on. So is it a substance? Is it a layering of different capacities that's actually allowing this to happen? Does it have any purpose, or is it just an artifact of this, remarkable capacity that the tissues of this sea cucumber have? And where it may lead is really open right now.
1: As you mentioned, what a wild discovery. What was it like for you and your team when you discovered this?
0: Well, it was really puzzling at first. That's the first thing. And that's the beauty of, science discoveries. It's, you're not setting out necessarily to, to look for something, but you see it and then you kind of appreciate the value of it. And you're kind of thinking, okay, there's something going on there. And you then, conduct a formal study like Sarah did. But it was really amazement at first, because we said, is it a one-time thing, the first time, is it something that's going to happen only one time? So you replicate and you see, oh no, it's still happening. It's always that way. And Sarah actually compared with other species, because then you get the question, is this the only species that can do it? Or, are there others? And we just didn't see it before, but no, the other species didn't perform like the scarlet sea cucumber. And so it's really from one, question to another, and we're still left with more questions than answers. And again, that's the beauty of science discovery. So you're going to push it even further, and who knows where it may lead.
1: And could you find any other research linked to this or been done previously?
0: Well, that's another thing, is the discovery. We had to kind of stop and think, is it really remarkable, or is this something other folks have, previously reported? And no, we discovered it is really, really, really unique, because there are cell lines that we're aware of, like HeLa cells that have been cultured for a number of years as well. They are kind of deemed almost immortal, but these are really cells. So just, a single cell that can reproduce and perpetuate, but in very, very specific conditions, no bacteria in a very nutritive medium. And so very controlled conditions. Whereas we're looking at a tissue, a complex arrangement of different cell types, and it will organize and rearrange. And that's happening in natural seawater. So it's really water pumped directly from Logie Bay, and nothing special. And some of these tissues actually lived under sediment and debris and all sorts of conditions. So that's really unique. There's no documentation to our knowledge of anything similar or even near to that.
1: Annie, what a find. Before I let you go, what's next for the zombie sea cucumber? You mentioned that you're going to do some more research.
0: For sure. That's just one door opening, and we're going to try to answer more and more.

0: more questions about it, trying to find the underlying mechanisms and see, you know, what we can discover and what perhaps applications might come out of it.
1: So interesting again. Annie, thank you so much for telling us all about it.
0: Oh, it's a pleasure.
1: That was Annie Mercier. She is a professor in the Department of Ocean Sciences, and she runs the lab at MUN, where a team of researchers discovered what they're calling the zombie sea cucumber.
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1: Well, there's some events coming up this weekend that we wanted to tell you about. St. David's Music in the Hall concert series is entering its fourth season this weekend. Trad Night is going to feature musicians Fergus O'Byrne and Jim Payne, and it's happening tomorrow, Saturday, at St. David's Hall on Elizabeth Avenue in St. John's. The doors open at 7:30 and the concert starts at 8 p.m. and tickets are $25. You can get them by calling 709-722-2382. And there's going to be a book sale at the Salvation Army Temple this weekend. It's happening tomorrow from 10 a.m. to 4 p.m. at 101 Torbay Road. Cash, debit, and credit will be accepted, and all proceeds will help the Salvation Army Temple pay for its sheet music subscription. It's time for your news now. We're coming up to 8 o'clock.
3: This is CBC News for Newfoundland and Labrador. I'm Sarah Blackmore. Good morning. Happy Friday. There's currently a large fire burning at the Wild Cove landfill outside Corner Brook. Fire officials with the city say it is contained and has not reached the nearby forest. Assistant Deputy Chief Sheldon Hillier says crews are on site, and because of the location of the fire at a landfill, it's a challenging one to manage.
4: We're going to have to get some heavy equipment in here today to start pulling that apart, and as they do, keep putting down the hot spots there.
3: Hillier says one of the biggest challenges now is their access to water, as they're shuttling water back and forth from the nearest hydrants across the river in Corner Brook. CBC News will keep you updated as we learn more. And it's a wrap for Energy NL 2026. The conference saw 3 days of energy talks in this province. The CBC's Leila Beaudoin was there and has this report.
5: On the conference's final day, Energy and Mines Minister Lloyd Parrott told a room full of stakeholders that now is the time for energy.
6: That this is a defining moment for Newfoundland and Labrador.
5: Government says it wants to re-energize the province's energy industry, with Parrott recognizing those projects, Hibernia, Hebron, Terra Nova, and White Rose, calling the offshore oil industry the backbone. Then there's natural gas. Minister Parrott says they're in talks with mining companies who say if liquefied natural gas were produced here, they would set up shop in the province and use that energy to run their operations. Energy NL CEO Charlene Johnson says the recent responsiveness of both government and the province's regulatory board are as if everyone is rowing a boat in the same direction.
7: With everybody pulling on all oars and with the resources that we have, it's quite a future ahead.
5: Norwegian company Equinor says the development of Bay du Nord is in its review stages, with an investment announcement expected next year. Leila Beaudoin, CBC News, St. John's.
3: And staying with Bay du Nord, Energy Minister Lloyd Parrott says he's pleased with a recent court decision about the offshore mega project. After Ottawa approved the project, environmental law organization EcoJustice launched a federal court challenge. It argued that the environmental assessment and approval overlooked some serious concerns, particularly how increased oil tanker traffic in the area will impact the ocean's ecosystem. The federal court ruled against EcoJustice. It then filed an appeal, and that was rejected earlier this week. At the Energy NL conference yesterday, Parrott said the court's decision shows that the offshore industry can move these kinds of projects forward in a safe, sustainable way.
8: The Bay du Nord project is moving forward. They plan on moving forward. We're behind them 100%. We think it's a great deal for Newfoundlanders and Labradorians. We think it opens up an entirely new industry. So I wouldn't say relief, but it certainly it's exciting to know that it's not

0: going to slow things up.
1: Meanwhile, Sierra Club Canada, a group represented by the eco-justice lawyers, calls the court's decision disappointing and says it will be considering its options, including whether to appeal to the Supreme Court of Canada. And finally, the Iron Ore Company of Canada is on a cost-cutting campaign in Labrador City, and one of the casualties this year is IOC Family Day. As Terry Roberts reports, the United Steelworkers have stepped in to save the popular, long-running event.
2: One of the things, unfortunately, that made it to the chopping block was Family Day.
3: That's United Steelworkers Union leader Mike Furlong, who leads the largest local at the Iron Ore Company of Canada in Labrador City. More than 1,600 members. The union is digging deep into its own coffers this year to save the popular IOC Family Day.
2: We've seen this as an opportunity for us to be good stewards within the business and within the community.
3: The massive mining operation has fallen on hard times because raw material is getting harder to access, infrastructure is aging, and costs have spiked. There's widespread belt tightening underway, including company funding for the Family Day, which attracts hundreds of workers, their children, and retirees. There's also worry about big layoffs.
2: Right now, unfortunately, the mood is getting a lot darker.
3: So in a bid to keep morale from plummeting, the union will fund the event at a cost of $50,000 or more. IOC Family Day is planned for August 22nd, and Mike Furlong says it will be an event to remember. Terry Roberts, CBC News, Labrador City.
1: 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I'm Sarah Blackmore.
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0: Happy Friday. It is June 5th, and I hope you're having a good morning so far. In the metro region right now, no sunny skies this morning. It's mostly cloudy and 9 degrees. I'm your host, Jen White. Well, coming up on this next half hour of the show, we'll talk with Education Minister Paul Dinh about parents' concerns over class sizes and what they say is a lack of resources for a school in Clarenville. That's just ahead. And then, trekking to see the Babelsberg. Later in this half hour, you're going to hear from some friends about the great lengths they had to go to spot an iceberg. Hear their Feel Good Friday story coming up in about 15 minutes. As I mentioned, it is a gray day here in St. John's with some rain on the way. And to hear exactly what we can expect today and into our weekend, I spoke with Maxine Cloutier-Gervais at the Gander Weather Office.
1: So for the Avalon and the Southeast, there's cloudy skies right now. A few bits of showers are coming towards your way in a few hours, especially for the northern Avalon, including St. John's. That should die down this afternoon. High temperatures in the mid-teens today. And then we're going to have clearing skies tonight with light winds. So we do have a frost advisory that is in effect. Minimum temperatures are expected to be between 5 and 0 degrees, but could be lower in low-lying areas. So be careful about your plants. It might be good to cover them or get them inside for the night. And then Saturday will be a nice day in terms of weather. Some clouds in the afternoon, but that's pretty much it. And then we are, however, monitoring a low-pressure system for Sunday that will bring more continuous rain. We don't have any warnings right now, but we will keep a close eye on it as some guidances suggested amounts that reach the warning criteria. But we will keep monitoring it for now.
0: And that was Maxine Cloutier-Gervais. She's an Environment Canada meteorologist working in Gander. And the morning show's Johnny Hodder is back in our studio now. Hi again, Johnny.
2: Hey, Jen.
0: How's it going?
2: It's all right.
0: How's the coffee? All right. Do you drink coffee in the mornings?
2: Oh, yes.
0: Yeah, okay, yeah. Okay.
2: Far too much.
0: Yeah.
2: Yeah. The coffee levels are where they need to be to be able to function on here, but not be too jittery.
0: Oh, yeah. Fair. So you're rocking it well then.
2: Yeah. It's fine. It's a fine balance.
0: I can attest to that. Definitely. Yeah. We're not shaking yet.
2: No.
0: So that's good. All right. What do folks need to know about?
2: Yeah. I'll remind anybody who is using the bell.

0: Welland Ferry this morning that the Flanders is out of service. So the Legionnaire is running on the one vehicle schedule for the time being, one vessel schedule. I don't know if I wrote down vehicle or if that's something I copied over from the website here. But, you know, let's call it the one vessel schedule. It's a little more accurate. And so that's the main sort of like traffic note for there that I have. A couple things coming up next week that people need to keep an eye out for is one in Paradise, the Windmill Road Water and Sewer Project. That's going to kick off again on Monday. And so there's some remaining work there, including like asphalt, ditch rehabilitation, landscaping. That project is very close to completion is what the town says right now. And they're expecting another 3 to 4 weeks of work happening there on the Windmill Road area. And so drivers can still expect some intermittent traffic disruptions and use caution in the area, all that good stuff. Coming to Carbonear, they're going to be starting their annual water main flushing program on Monday. And, you know, you're going to see discoloration, reduction in water pressure in some areas. You know, if they're asking that people like refrain from washing clothes and other activities while the flushing is taking place. Now, it's going to be a rolling sort of water flushing situation happening where next week there's going to be some areas in the west of the community center and Island Pond Brook that's going to be happening. And then over the following 2 or 3 weeks, there's going to be other areas of the community that are affected. I'll get into those details as it becomes relevant for them.
1: All right. And one other note for listeners, as Maxine mentioned from Environment Canada, everyone needs to cover their plants tonight.
0: Yes.
1: There is a risk of frost.
0: Keep your plants safe.
1: Yeah. All right, Johnny, thank you for this.
0: No problem.
1: That is the morning show's Johnny Hodder. Time now is 8:09. Education is top of mind for a lot of people in this province, including a woman we spoke with here on the show earlier this week. Hillary Flight told us that she and dozens of other parents in Clarenville are worried about kids with high needs who will be attending Riverside Elementary in the fall. And she says it comes down to resources and class size caps. Paul Dinh is the Minister of Education, and he joins us on the phone now. Minister Dinh, good morning.
2: Good morning.
1: So what did you think when you heard the concerns of parents that they have, that the concerns that parents have about Riverside Elementary?
2: Well, to be quite honest with you, it's good timing for them to be coming forward now as the school year ends, so we can prepare for the upcoming school year. I will say that we already have, our staff have been reaching out to the different school administrators now and have started planning for next year. So we'll look at the cap sizes in the various schools, those that are near or over the cap sizes, and we'll then start to allocate resources that can keep those cap sizes down.
1: Speaking more about the cap sizes, what is the current policy on that? Can you outline that for us?
2: Well, it varies from classroom to classroom, age group to age group. In this particular case, I believe they're talking about like kindergarten class they were talking about. And the cap size there is 20 students. And I believe right now for three classes heading into next year, the number is around 62. So that would result in an oversized classroom. So what we're doing there now, we'll keep track of that because throughout the summer, numbers change. You'll have some parents or students may move out of the community, may not go into this school. So we'll keep monitoring those situations until as we get closer to school opening and make the adjustments that are needed to ensure that the cap sizes are at the average, at the enrollment number or below. So we'll keep monitoring that. But again, you know, it's timely now to start addressing those. So for the parents to start reaching out, that's actually a good thing.
1: And if you are re-looking at all of those class cap size issues, will the parents hear about that before the new school year starts in September?
2: I mean, we won't. There'll be no press releases or that going out on cap sizes because we aim to have all of them within the limitations that are established. So, but certainly if there's a parent who's concerned, they can certainly reach out and we can let them know. When we also, the other issue was around kids with complex needs and that, and making sure that the classrooms are inclusive. So we also look at that as we move forward. So it's working lock and step with the administrators now, and hearing from the parents is a good thing as well, so that we can be made aware of these situations sooner rather than later, which gives us more time to address them. But as I said, you know, we are currently addressing them anyway.

0: way. We take a proactive approach to doing that, but we can't even estimate what would happen over the summer in terms of do we get some additional students coming in, or do we have some that move elsewhere? So really, until not even 11th hour, but as we get closer to school, we'll have a better understanding of the numbers that would be in a classroom.
1: Minister Jin, you said that you are looking at addressing these issues, but will there be money put into additional classrooms or potentially additional supports for the schools that need it?
0: This year we increased the number of teachers and assistants. So we put money in there for 94 more additional teachers and I believe 20 more TLAs. Sometimes it has to do with rearranging some of the allocations, because in some schools you may have students with special needs who are aging out, moving to another school. So you look at each school individually to ensure that we have the proper allocation of supports there for the classrooms.
1: And you had said that you've heard now from a number of parents. Have you spoke with any of those concerned parents specifically, or are they just making contact now with the province?
0: There's been a couple. There hasn't been a tremendous number that have reached out. Normally, I've seen them coming through email. In which case, I have someone, if we can, call them back as soon as we can. I have the proper officials do that because I think timing of communications is a big thing, and some of these issues that can be answered over the phone rather than waiting for a correspondence to go through the system. But I'm always open to speaking with anyone when it comes to issues in the classrooms or issues with education. So it's only a matter of reaching out. But we and I have made sure that our staff try and respond as soon as we can to these issues. Because, you know, for parents, and I'm a parent, your children are pretty valuable resources for you, and you want to make sure they're set up for success, and you're going to reach out on anything that's going to help them on their way. So, you know, I encourage parents, if there's something that they've seen this year that they would think should be changed or done differently, but by all means, reach out and we can address them. I mean, the key here is that you have time to address them. Rather than and that's the point that the parent made that was on your show recently, was about wait until September, but we can start addressing them sooner rather than later if we are made aware of any unique situations.
1: Right, nipping it in the bud, per se,
0: yeah, so to speak.
1: Mm-hmm, yeah. Minister Din, while we have you, I wanted to touch on another topic too. We learned this week that your government has canceled the contract for the new school in Cartwright. How involved were you in those discussions with Minister Penton on that decision?
0: That would be a decision of transportation infrastructure. They would have made us aware of it. They've done their studies and their review of it. I'm not quite sure it's canceled, or they're more so that they're rescoping and having another look at it. So, I mean, from my point of view, I want to make sure that children are set up for success and they have the proper resources in the classrooms and that. Minister Penton is responsible for ensuring that the infrastructure and that is suffice for offering that. So he's had some discussions internally with the experts in his area. They're, from my understanding, are going back to the drawing board now to have a look and see what can be done to address the shortcomings or the issues that were raised with the current contract.
1: And what would you say to the people of Cartwright or parents there who are maybe disappointed by this news, by this potential delay?
0: It's not taken off the table completely. We're still looking at it. You know, the transportation are still looking at it. We're going to do everything we can to ensure that the school is ready for our staff and for students. The school in Cartwright, you know, it's an older school. It didn't just hit this milestone in the last 6 months. It's been something that's been on the books for a while. So we're going to continue to look at that, and any issues that come up, we're certainly going to try and address them as quickly as possible. One thing with this school, it was looking at some different approaches, for example, residence for some teachers and that. So, you know, it'll be

0: bit of rejigging on that and see what the final structure will look like.
1: And further to that, then, do you have any idea of a timeline right now on if and when folks there will hear an update about if or about a new school?
0: I don't. That would probably be something that the Minister of TI could more adequately address there. All I can say that is very much on our radar, and we're going to work forward to come up with a solution there that serves the residents and gives their children an opportunity to succeed. I mean, that's what we're aiming for. I will note that, you know, there's been a number of schools that we're trying to either build or repair. Some of the timelines there can be influenced by the availability of resources and trades. So we're you know, the best I can tell you is we would try to get them done as soon as possible. But again, noting that there could be some unforeseen barriers that come up along the way. But the intent is to get the schools that we have on the books done as quickly as possible, or some alternate arrangement.
1: All right, Minister Din, we'll leave it there for this morning. Thank you so much for speaking with us.
0: Look, I appreciate your time and have a great weekend.
1: You too.
0: Okay, all the best.
1: That's Paul Din. He is the Minister of Education.

0: Well, we're into iceberg season now, and this week for Feel Good Friday, we have a little fun tale for you. Rachna Bishnoi and Keval Joshi met while living in residence at Memorial University, and on Tuesday, along with another friend, they decided to trek out to see the Big Berg that's there near Babels. But it was a much farther walk on the trail than they'd ever imagined. And along the way, they met others who were also determined to see that iceberg, including my CBC colleague, Amy Joy. I spoke with Keval and Rachna yesterday about their epic journey.
1: It was like an unplanned trip. Like we came straight out, Rachna and I came straight from work, and we contacted our friend Vakas and asked him if he was free to go have a look at the iceberg in Babels, because my manager lives in Whitless Bay. He's the one who advised me that there's a really big iceberg by Babels, right by the harbor. So we got together and decided to go at around, it was 6:30 or 7. And we met some people coming from the trail, and they asked, like we asked them if you can actually see an iceberg closer by if you follow the trail or not. And they're like, yeah, it's about a 45 minute to an hour's walk, which obviously turned out to be more. Yeah, and we decided to go for the trail, not knowing that incorrect footing or not appropriate footwear would make a difference.
0: Oh no, what were you wearing on your feet?
1: It was just regular sneakers with not much grip, like they weren't proper hiking shoes.
0: And what were the conditions like? What was it like out hiking on the trail?
1: It was like very wet and damp because of the rain and snow that we've got. So like the wooden planks and everything was wet, and the ground and by the tree trunks were all wet and damp. So it was really hard. And some of the planks were damaged. So you had to either go into the grass or try balancing yourself on one plank.
0: So it wasn't really like an easy walk-in that you thought you envisioned it might be.
1: Yeah.
2: It was a lot of climbing, coming down, and then climbing up again. It was a ride for sure.
0: And how far did you actually have to go to see that iceberg?
2: Quite a bit, actually. I remember it was an hour and 45 minutes in or something. Quite a long walk. And we met Amy and her husband, Grant, with their dog. They were quite fast because they had a dog, so they were quite ahead of us. And we met at quite a couple of points. They kept checking on us that we weren't lost for sure.
0: Did you meet any other folks while you were walking along the trail looking for this iceberg?
2: Surprisingly, we did. We did meet a lady who had a brace on her leg, and she was quite old from her appearance, and she wanted to get the iceberg water for her eyes. She had like a full flashlight, cameras, and a bag full of stuff for, I don't know, she was planning to camp or not, but she sure was adamant about going to see the iceberg.

0: So she was walking in with like a boot on?
1: Oh, yeah. The brace when you get like a fracture or something, you put it on a brace, right? Something like that.
0: My goodness. So everyone that night was dedicated to go find this iceberg. What was it like, Kevil, when you finally got close enough to see it?
2: It was really big and like close, well, further apart than we thought. Like at one point we were almost about to give up and go back. But one of our other friends, Vakas, he was determined. So he went forward and he called us actually 10 minutes apart from where we stopped. And he's like, we can see a glimpse of the iceberg. So if you guys want to push on, it's only about 5 to 10 minute walk. And as we were about to begin, we saw Amy and Grant coming back, and they were, and the old lady as well, they were also determined. So when I told them that it's only like 10 minutes away, they were also willing to continue and take some good photos for it.
0: Oh my goodness. So you had a little crew going to see this iceberg at that point. And Rachna, what did the iceberg look like? Can you kind of paint a picture for us?
1: Yeah, it was massive, honestly. And it was hollow in the middle, but the side walls were huge. It looked pretty, honestly, enormous from where I was looking at. But yeah, it was. I've seen a couple. I've seen a bunch in Twillingate and stuff, but this was huge.
0: Kevil, have you seen an iceberg before, this one that you saw the other night?
2: Yes, we actually all had gone on a trip to Twillingate and Buena Vista. And the one that we saw was like on the main road, like you could just see it on the main road, and it was really close.
0: And how did this one compare to that one that you saw in Twillingate?
2: This one was slightly bigger, I would say, and it was like in the shape of the number 7. If you look closely at the photos that we had, it was like sort of in shape of number 7. But the other one was like very up close, like you could literally stop on the highway at the side of the road and be able to take pictures.
0: And so this sounded like quite the trek that you folks went on the other night. Do you think you'll go out and search for more icebergs in the future?
1: Kevin certainly is not. He twisted his ankle. So he was like, I am never going on a trail again in my life.
0: Oh, no, really, Kevin?
2: Yes, I was like really frustrated because like the pain and everything. But maybe if I have proper footwear, that could change.
0: Or maybe one that's closer to the road.
2: Yes, just drive by there instead of having to do an hour and a half trail.
0: Oh my goodness. Do you have any other tips or tricks for folks who might be also heading out to go see an iceberg sometime soon?
1: Get your cameras out and get a good footwear for sure.
0: Yeah, Kevil, I guess your main takeaway is that have good footwear and be prepared for a bigger hike than you might think.
2: Yes, and have like flashlights because they really help, especially the time we went after work. It got dark on us too early and a flashlight would have been handy.
0: Well, Rachna and Kevil, thank you so much for telling me about your story.
1: Thank you for having us.
0: And that was Rachna Bishnoi and Kevil Joshi, two friends who went out earlier this week to see the iceberg near Babels. And if you have a story that you think would brighten someone's day, some good news in your community, well, we want to hear from you. 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

0: And that's Vanilla Ice with Ice Ice Baby. And you're listening to the St. John's Morning Show on CBC Radio 1 on this Friday. Stay tuned. We're going to be back after World.
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1: 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The CBC News is next. Coming up in half an hour, it's The Current with Matt Galloway.
5: It is a yellow 1970s camping trailer that drives around Manitoba, and its mission is to collect stories from people talking about how great their neighbors are, how a Winnipeg man is fighting social isolation and bad vibes. It's coming up on The Current.
6: This is World Report. Good morning, I'm John Northcott. Treaty 8 First Nations say all options are on the table when it comes to pushing back against Alberta's referendum on separation. Several chiefs say they have serious concerns about the October vote and the impact it could have on their treaty rights. Julia Wong reports.
7: Separation is not happening. Separation of Alberta from the Canadian Federation is not happening.
8: Treaty 8 Grand Chief Trevor Murcarty is unequivocal that Alberta will stay in Canada. Fiery words as Albertans vote on a separatism referendum question this fall. Murcarty, concerned about treaty rights.
7: Our treaties are not a myth. They're foundational documents. They're sacred. They're protected legally. And for the province to ignore that is contempt for our people.
8: His comments come after a public disagreement last week between Alberta Premier Danielle Smith and Manitoba Premier Wab Kanu over the duty to consult. Matthew Wilde.

0: University of Alberta, and a member of the Ermineskin Cree Nation, says the duty to consult exists for a reason.
1: The main reason why it's being brought up is that it means that there is the potential or real infringement on Aboriginal and treaty rights, Section 35 rights within the Canadian Constitution. We wouldn't have to have this discussion if there was going to be no infringement on rights.
0: At a press conference flanked by three other Treaty 8 chiefs, Mercredi demanded the province stop the referendum. If not, all avenues will be explored, he said.
2: That means stopping industry, that means maybe going out on the highways, that maybe means doing what we need to do to be heard.
0: In a statement, a spokesperson for the Premier's office tells CBC News the referendum question does not trigger any duty to consult, and it trusts Albertans will make the right decision for the province. Julia Wong, CBC News, Edmonton.
3: That upcoming October referendum is also raising major questions about what independence would actually look like for ordinary citizens. Alberta separatists claim a breakaway province would guarantee dual citizenship and more travel options. But legal experts warn that it is far from true and say Albertans could lose their Canadian passports for a document no other country recognizes. Rukshir Ali reports.
4: It would have to be Canada's decision.
5: That's Gerard Kennedy, a law professor at the University of Alberta. He says residents in a theoretical Republic of Alberta would not be entitled to Canadian citizenship.
4: It would be a political and moral decision to consent rather than a legal obligation.
5: But many separatists in Alberta are banking on Canada cutting a deal. The Alberta Prosperity Project is one of the leading separatist groups. On its website, it claims once a Canadian citizen, always a citizen, and that independent Albertans will get dual citizenship, giving separatists, quote, more options, not less.
6: A Pandora's box has been opened, and there's going to be a ton of major challenges.
5: University of Ottawa law professor Errol Mendez says if the October referendum passes and a clear majority eventually vote for Alberta separation, then potentially years-long negotiations would kick in.
6: There has to be a discussion on what happens to the military assets that Alberta has, which is Canadian. What happens to the national pension, which is now in the trillions of dollars?
5: And Mendez says while dual citizenship isn't a given, neither is other countries recognizing an Albertan passport, which could make it difficult for people to travel. Rukshir Ali, CBC News, Calgary.
3: Ukrainian President Volodymyr Zelensky is taking a massive diplomatic gamble, bypassing Washington to appeal directly to Vladimir Putin. In an extraordinary open letter, Zelensky says Ukraine cannot wait around while the Trump administration is distracted by the war in Iran. He's calling for an immediate ceasefire and an all-for-all prisoner swap, challenging Putin to face him at a summit in a neutral country like Turkey or Switzerland. At the same time, though, Zelensky is throwing some shade in the letter by making reference to Putin's domestic failures and his age. It's a rare bipartisan rebuke of the White House. The U.S. House has approved billions of dollars in military loans for Ukraine. A group of 18 Republicans defied their own leaders, joining forces with Democrats to trigger a rare procedural maneuver that forced the vote. The CBC's Chris Reyes joins us now from Washington. Chris, this is a significant foreign policy blow for the Trump administration. What exactly is in the package?
7: I mean, John, it was decisive enough with 226 members of the House voting in favor of the Ukraine Support Act. So this aid package includes money for reconstruction, financing loans to buy new weapons and other security assistance. It also imposes new sanctions on Russia. This goes directly against the president's position on how to deal with the war in Ukraine. He was very critical of any kind of U.S. assistance to the country under the Biden administration. Trump has also been known to lash out whenever Congress has tried to limit or constrain his ability to negotiate any deal, particularly when it comes to foreign policy. So 18 Republicans voting for this package, at the very least, says that some members of Trump's party are not afraid to vote against him or easily fall in line with his demands. Though one Republican lawmaker said he didn't vote against Trump as much as he voted for the people of Ukraine.
3: Okay, Chris, what's next?
7: This vote now goes to the Senate, where the Republicans have a slim majority, and then it will likely face a veto once it heads to the president's desk. And then there's also the public lashing that could come. Trump has called the Republicans who recently voted against him on Iran grandstanders and unpatriotic.
3: Chris Reyes in Washington. Thanks, Chris.
7: Thanks, John.
3: Albania is heading into a fifth day of protests over a planned luxury resort linked to

0: U.S. President Trump's daughter and son-in-law. The project would be built near one of the Adriatic Sea's most sensitive wetlands, home to several endangered species. Megan Williams has the story.
1: This week in the Albanian capital of Tirana, cutout flamingos bobbed above crowds as thousands protested a resort deal they say has moved ahead with little transparency. The pink bird, one of some 200 species that could be put at risk with the development, has become a symbol of this citizens' movement. Some held signs that read, "Ivanka, keep your hands away from Narta." The estimated $2 billion project would convert an island in a stretch of coastline near the Rosa Narta wetlands. It's linked to Jared Kushner and Ivanka Trump, who told a podcaster last week they, quote, have 5 miles of beachfront. The developers say they'll move ahead responsibly, but Jamel Jerry, with an Albanian NGO that monitors the wetlands, says work began before the public saw permits.
2: We saw these machines going on the field. Every day they were putting concrete, gravel, and we asked for the construction permit and other documentation, but none of the institutions gave us nothing.
1: Prime Minister Edi Rama supports the project. And says Albania must welcome investors as it pushes to join the European Union by 2030. And many Albanians want the jobs tourism brings. But anti-corruption prosecutors are now looking into questionable legal changes involving protected areas. And protesters say they will keep taking to the streets. Megan Williams, CBC News, Rome.
0: The Trump administration is taking direct aim at Cuba's political elite. Washington has slapped fresh asset freezes on Cuban President Miguel Díaz-Canel, his immediate family, and top members of the Castro dynasty. Speaking in the Oval Office, President Trump described the island as completely non-functional.
3: Look, it's a failed nation. The country is starving, and it's got no energy, it's got no oil, it's got no money, it's got nothing. It's got a beautiful piece of land.
0: The economic penalties drastically expand the decades-old embargo. And finally, as the world is put on notice to prepare for El Niño, there's some rare good climate news this week. The National Oceanic and Atmospheric Administration says a devastating 2-year period of mass coral bleaching has ended. But as CBC Science reporter Anand Ram explains, scientists warn the relief may be short-lived.
4: Off Colombia's Caribbean coast, Yersan Granados ties tiny pieces of coral to a metal frame made of rebar. Hands that used to fish these waters now helping build artificial homes to bring them back. The good news, scientists say, data shows that mass bleaching event finally ended last year.
5: I'm glad it's over. You know, this was the most spatially extensive bleaching event ever recorded.
4: Emily Darling is a coral scientist with the nonprofit Wildlife Conservation Society. She says bleaching isn't a death sentence, but with El Niño expected to warm the Pacific this summer, there's no time.
5: If we're entering an era of near annual bleaching, recovery windows are closing.
4: And there are serious costs to communities that depend on these stressed out corals. Rashid Sumela is an ocean and economies expert with the University of British Columbia.
6: Once you impact the habitat, you impact the fish and the life in the ocean, it just carries through to all of us.
4: Anand Ram, CBC News, Toronto.
0: And that is the latest national and international news from World Report. I'm John Northcott. This is CBC News.
7: And I'm Jen White, and you're listening to the St. John's Morning Show on CBC Radio 1. Hello, good morning, happy Friday. And thanks so much for being here on this gray, cloudy day here in the metro region and wherever you're listening from this morning. Coming up on this half hour of the show, a decade in the bean business. We're going to hear how the owner of Battery Cafe in St. John's is reflecting on 10 years downtown. That's just ahead. And then we celebrate Indigenous Heritage Month at the movies.
8: I heard there's a way, like, to face myself peacefully. I'm trying to figure that way out.
7: Siksikgagawan, The Blackfoot Man, is a new documentary from the NFB, and film critic Rachel Ho is going to be joining us shortly to talk about that film. Stay tuned for that. But first, let's take a look at the weather in St. John's right now. It is mostly cloudy and 10 degrees. For today, we're expecting some showers this morning that will end later this afternoon. Winds are going to gust to 40 with a high of 15, but that temperature is going to drop off to +5 degrees.

0: this afternoon. For tonight, it's going to be clear but becoming cloudy overnight with northerly winds gusting to 40 here in St. John's, getting down to a low of +1, except as low as -2 inland. And guess what? That means there is a risk of frost this evening right across parts of our listening area, right across the island. So Environment Canada is reminding you to cover up your plants. And for tomorrow, your Friday, it looks like we're getting back to a more seasonable day. It's going to be a sunny day tomorrow, becoming a mix of sun and cloud in the afternoon, some light winds, and a high of 14. Looking now at some other current temperatures, in Argentia at the moment, it's 7 degrees. In Cape Race, it's 9 degrees. And in Terra Nova National Park right now, it is currently 8. Time now is 8:41. Do you need to recharge? The Battery Cafe has become a downtown staple known for its food and drinks and its proximity to Signal Hill. And today, the cafe is celebrating its 10th anniversary. And our morning show reporter, Daryl Roberts, is there now to tell us how they're celebrating. Good morning, Daryl.
1: Hey, Jen. I'm here with Rob Salzman, owner of the Battery Cafe. We're here at the back window looking out the beautiful view of the harbor. Rob, thanks so much for having me.
2: Thank you, Daryl. It's a pleasure.
1: So first of all, happy anniversary. How does it feel knowing that the cafe has been here now for a decade?
2: Thank you. Well, 10 years. It's a cliche. It passes in a wink, and it really does. Although, looking back, actually, just the other day, I was looking at our staff list. And there's a lot of people who worked there over the years, 150 or so. And, so, yeah, 10 years, a lot can happen, that's for sure.
1: Tell me a little bit of the backstory of Battery Cafe. How did it get started?
2: I'm a CFA, actually. I'm originally from Halifax. My wife, Nancy, was born and raised in St. John's. We lived away for a long time and moved back to St. John's in 2013. I took early retirement from the oil business in 2015, and then 6 months later, after getting a little restless, I met a fellow, some may remember, Troy O'Shea, Australian, big coffee guy, wanted to open a coffee shop, actually. And so together, we scouted locations, and we saw this one, and, you know, at that point, I said, well, you know, that's an awesome location. If we can get that, I'll go in with you, you know. So we cast around until we found the landlord, and who lived across the street, as it turned out. And then together, the three of us.
1: Was it a store beforehand?
2: Yeah, it was a corner store for at least 100 years. And in fact, over the years being here, I've heard many stories of the people who worked here, or their nan worked here, or that. And I think back in the day when the Battery was a little rougher than it is now, there was the Battery Buys that actually hung out around here and caused a lot of trouble, if I'm not mistaken. Anyway, we renovated the place and opened it up 10 years ago in June 2016. And it was a big job. And, you know, I had no experience in this at all. And, you know, thank goodness for this golden location, because people kept coming in, even though, you know, we were making mistakes from day one. But, you know, after 10 years, we sort of got it figured out now. And the place is running well. And, you know, it's been a labor of love, and it's still a joy. It's still a joy to be here every day.
1: Yeah, what's it been like running a cafe here in downtown St. John's, here in the Battery, for the past 10 years?
2: Well, it's a great town. Love this town. Great people. And, you know, we've become, I think, prior to us being here, there was International Flavors across the street, had been here forever, but not much else going on. And I know that the neighbors have really appreciated having a place to congregate. Many of them are older, you know. And of course, so many hikers and dog walkers walking by. We had someone that had a brilliant idea. It wasn't me necessarily, to open up, to add the walk-up window. Right. And that has been, you know, a huge part of, I would say, our success, especially during COVID. It's been great to get to know the neighbors, get to know the hikers, get to know all the other folks who are the coffee lovers, of course, who come in, and also to work with the young staff. I mean, as an older person now, you know, that's a huge benefit and something that I really, really love doing, you know, day to day.
1: And the cafe has gone through some changes over the years. You mentioned the walk-up window, but the cafe

0: It used to also be smaller as well. Tell me about some of the things that have changed.
1: Yeah. So it was tiny. I think we had 18 seats indoors when we opened up, plus a couple of picnic tables outside. In 2019, we had the opportunity then to expand into this adjacent three-bedroom apartment, and which we did some renovations, and added then, you know, a new, bigger kitchen. Previously, the kitchen, the dishwashing, everything was together. The staff were working bum to bum back there, you know, doing the dishes and the baking. But the bigger kitchen has been a big help. And, of course, we had the 30 seats, a little stage. And now the biggest change, I think, since your days is now that we add the music, right? We have music four nights a week or events four nights a week. And we've had some beautiful nights in here watching local musicians play, some from away as well. I know the musicians really enjoy the intimate aspect of this space, as do the customers who come to watch. People, the music lovers who come to watch, they really enjoy it, and I do it too. For me, that's a highlight for sure.
0: So what are you doing to celebrate your 10-year anniversary?
1: The usual. Hopefully, I won't be cleaning toilets today. yeah, it's business as usual. In fact, you may have heard, I'm sure many have heard, that the cafe is honestly for sale as well, you know. And that's coincidental with the 10 years. It's something that, I've been waiting for someone to come by and walk in the door and say, oh my goodness, I love this place. How much do you want for it? You know, but of course that never happened. and then the last few years, I have been actively looking in the background for a good candidate buyer, someone who knows the place and would try to keep it going in the same way it has been. And then finally, this year in the spring, I went public and advertised, and the Realtor Network had lots of interest. And I think we found what should be a great buyer and new set of owners to take over, young, local. I wish I could announce it yet, not quite finalized, but soon it should be announced. And it's really just passing the torch. I've got no plans to do really anything else or move away or anything. There's no issues. But definitely the place can do with a bigger management team would help. It's been difficult for me to keep my arms around this place all the last several years. Some new young people, new energy, new ideas, a little more bandwidth. I mean, I think the cafe will continue to grow. In fact, I would also add, we're actively working now. I'm actively working with the new buyers, potential buyers, to open up a satellite location down in the Kitty Vitty plantation. This is in the artisan studio, or the artisan studios there. There's been a space I've had my eye on for years. It's a little pre-built cafe space with a walk-up window. And so we are actively working to set that up for this summer. Yeah, so lots going on still, eh? It's, in fact, as I say, business as usual, I think actually would be bigger business than usual coming up.
0: I think lots of people will be pleased to hear that, even though the business is going on to new ownership, it's you know, going to continue. It's not going to, you know, they're not going to lose the Battery Cafe anytime soon.
1: Right, that's right. I know that people value the space, value the community aspect of it. And the vibe is funny. I used to say, the place I know, it's kind of quirky and it's got a warm vibe with the wood and everything, and that's intentional. It's a bit my personality too. But I would tell customers when they come in, new customers, that everything in the cafe is from Newfoundland except for me and the coffee.
0: Right.
1: Of course, now there's more. Now we have a lot of recent arrivals to Canada working here, and it's awesome. It's a great environment, and not only they work here, we have a lot of customers as well coming from the Munn campus up in Signal Hill, and so great place.
0: All right, Rob, thanks so much for having me, and congratulations again on 10 years.
1: Thank you very much, Daryl. Appreciate it.
0: That's Rob Salzman, the owner of the Battery Cafe.
2: All right, Daryl, thanks so much for this. And just a reminder, I know it's Friday, but we still have to prepare for Monday's show, okay? So you have to come back after your hit, okay?
0: Okay, sounds good. Do you want me to bring you back a coffee?
2: Yeah, maybe do that. That would be good.
0: Okay, perfect.
2: All right, thanks, Daryl. That's our morning show reporter, Daryl Roberts. Time now is 8:51.

0: To kick off Indigenous Heritage Month, the National Film Board of Canada released a new documentary this week about the lives of Blackfoot men. The acclaimed film, Siksikgagawan, which translates to The Blackfoot Man, has been screened at film festivals across the country and can now be streamed for free here in Canada. Rachel Ho is a film critic and editor at Exclaim magazine, and she's here now to tell us more. Good morning, Rachel.
1: Good morning, Jen.
0: So before we talk about the film itself, can you give us a quick profile of the director, Trevor Solway, and his previous work?
1: So Trevor Solway is a Blackfoot filmmaker. He's from the Siksikgaan Nation in what we know today as Alberta. Much of his work is tied to his Blackfoot heritage. And one thing I really have liked about Trevor's filmography so far is just how varied it is. So he's got some like comedic short films, and then he's got some more serious documentaries like this one. I think he has a really unique eye for storytelling, and it's been really cool to see him kind of grow and progress as an artist, and then seeing him emerge in the Canadian film industry as well.
0: So what can you tell us, Rachel, about Trevor's latest film?
1: This one's a bit of a departure from his first documentary. So the first one was called The Horse He Never Rode, and that was a story about his grandfather. So in this film, in Siksikgagawan, we are kind of taking a step back. He's gathering stories from Blackfoot men across Siksikgaan Nation. We can have a listen to this clip here. Here's one of the stories. It's a man talking about how being in a group home with other Indigenous men has shaped him.
2: It was the first time I really opened my eyes to seeing Native men caring about me, you know, and through that time at the group home, you know, they really started to teach me and redefine what the word Indian kind of meant to me, you know, because before, like, Indian meant like shame, you know, but, you know, they taught me, you know, by the way they treated me and the way they loved me and the way they spent time with me, that like the word Indian meant, you know, somebody who loves me. Somebody who cares about me.
1: Something I really like about this movie is how Trevor just lets everyone's story breathe. Mm. Like in that clip that we just heard there, we're just listening to someone tell us about their experience. It's like we're mid-conversation with them almost. So it's not like your typical documentary. We don't have those talking heads. There's no voiceover narrations. Instead, Trevor is using what they called cinema verite style. So meaning the camera is just like a fly on the wall. We're being observers to the life of the different lives of the men that we're seeing. So there's these little snapshots, right? We hear stories of struggles. We hear stories of joy, mixing all of this in together with these really incredible shots of the prairies. The film turns into what I love to call like a warm blanket movie, but because it's got a little bit of weight to it, it feels like a weighted warm blanket movie.
0: And Rachel, given that it's Indigenous Heritage Month here in Canada, what role do you think films like this one play in celebrating Indigenous culture?
1: Something that Trevor has talked about in interviews leading up to promoting this film is that he almost understands why Indigenous people, men specifically, have developed the different stereotypes that they have over the years. Because if your only exposure to Indigenous people is through the way that they have been portrayed in movies and television, well, then obviously that is going to form your idea of who they are and what kind of people they, you know, what they're about. So movies like Trevor's, I think they go a long way, not just breaking those stereotypes, but really exploring those ideas with a little bit more complexity. So, for example, like alcoholism, that's been something that has been tied unfairly, fairly, whatever you want to call it, to the Indigenous community for a very long time. In this movie, there's no big discussion around alcoholism, around the history of it. But we do see this one man, and throughout the film, he talks about being a father. He talks about the steps he's taking to raise his children. And then at one point, he's in his car, he's starting the engine up, and he has to take a breathalyzer test in order to do that. So clearly, something has happened. Something has happened in his past. But this film is not focusing on that. The film is focusing on where he is now, the life he is trying to build for himself and for his children. In a similar way, there was another story from a local basketball coach. He was saying, you know, he was trying to teach his players that to move away from this mentality that he grew up with. And we can have a listen to that one here.
3: I wouldn't say I'm not telling them not to cry, but, you know, the 2, 9, and 10-year-olds, they fight, you know, like that's what they have it out. But they don't, I think I'm surprised. I try to not push that, don't cry, you know, like, I know we grew up around that, like, it was always that, you know, oh, yeah, we'll see if you cry. So we had to tuck a lot of that down and hold on to that, you know.

0: I was genuinely very moved by a lot of the stories that Trevor highlighted in the film. And the way he puts everything together as well just makes the film really poetic. It's really gentle. So when we are talking about, you know, the role of films, documentaries, television shows in this larger discussion around Indigenous relationship between Canada, I think it's massive. Mm-hmm. You know, we are introducing a new perspective that hopefully challenges the ideas that we were given for decades in the media. And I think this documentary is a really great example of that.
1: Okay, so if people want to watch it, where can people see the film?
0: Lucky for us in Canada, we do have access to it for free on the National Film Board's website. That's nfb.ca. It is also available on their YouTube page. I hope people do check it out. I hope people love it in the same way that I did. I think it is well worth the watch this month, any month, you know, and there's tons of other great content on the NFB site as well.
1: All right, Rachel, thank you so much for this.
0: No problem at all, Jen. Take care.
1: Have a good one. That was our Screen Time columnist, Rachel Ho. She's a film critic and editor at Exclaim.

0: That's Blue Moon Marquee and Northern Cree with Rollin' and Tumblin'. And that's going to bring us to the end of the St. John's Morning Show for this week. I want to say a big thank you to all the guests who spoke to us this morning and all week long. And another big thanks to our news reader this morning, Sarah Blackmore. And as well to the rest of the team that makes the morning show happen. Andrew Wiseman, Johnny Hodder, Daryl Roberts, Hema Pasmino, Sherry Wheeler. And the St. John's Morning Show was produced this week by Sarah Antle. I'm Jen White. Thanks so much for spending your morning here with us. Hope you have a safe and happy weekend. We'll chat again on Monday.
1: This is CBC News for Newfoundland and Labrador. I'm Sarah Blackmore. Good morning. Happy Friday. The RCMP Major Crimes Unit has charged a man for a murder that they say happened in Labrador in 2023. And now they're looking to arrest him. 30-year-old David Fauché has been charged with the first-degree murder of Franz Drosch in Happy Valley Goose Bay in August of 2023. Fauché is not in custody. A Canada-wide warrant is out for his arrest. Fauché is originally from Sherbrooke, Quebec, and police believe he might be in that region. The RCMP says he also has connections to the Trois-Rivières region of Montreal and to Mexico. Police say if anyone knows his current location, to call 911. A large fire continues to burn at this hour at the Wild Cove landfill outside Corner Brook. Fire officials with the city say it is contained and has not reached the nearby forest. CBC's Hilary Johnson was on site this morning.
2: So I'm on the landfill itself, on the dump site, but, you know, safe enough distance away to be

0: able to witness what's going on in the action on the ground, as well as the impacts of the fire. So a lot of smoke, plumes of smoke rising up from the ground where the fire is currently located, and it is incredibly thick, spreading across the entire landfill at this point. Kind of like a garbage and plastic in nature. The smell is quite strong out this way as well. And when I was driving in, I could start to smell the smoke from the highway. So it's quite prevalent.
1: That was the CBC's Hilary Johnson. Assistant Deputy Fire Chief Sheldon Hillier says crews are on site and they will get heavy equipment in to start pulling apart the material in the landfill to manage the hotspots today. Well, a contract to build a long-awaited new K-12 school in Cartwright has been canceled. Government made the announcement this week. Construction on the new site had already begun, with a contract given to JMJ Holdings by the previous Liberal government. The only existing school in the town, Henry Gordon Academy, was built in the 1960s. And Cartwright Lanseclair MHA Lisa Dempster says that school isn't safe because of electrical issues. She says now the town has a swimming pool-sized gravel pit left by excavators. And when asked why the town and the area's MHA weren't consulted before the cancellation of the contract, Infrastructure Minister Barry Petten says it was a tough decision, but it was his to make.
2: It is what it is. Unfortunately, people don't agree with these decisions, but we're going to have to do too. And we're not give up on Cartwright by no stretch. We're going to rescope. We're going to look at better alternatives. Still have the same goal at a more reasonable price.
1: A statement from the department says approximately $2.6 million of the $38.4 million contract has been spent to date. Government says recent cost projections show the school could have cost closer to $50 million by the time it was done. JMJ Holdings, that's the company that was contracted to build the school, says in a press release that it hasn't received an official written notice yet of its contract termination, and it understands the fiscal pressures facing the province and that difficult decisions must sometimes be made. And staying in Labrador, the Iron Ore Company of Canada is on a cost-cutting campaign in Labrador City. And one of the casualties is this year's IOC Family Day. As Terry Roberts reports, the United Steelworkers have stepped in to save the popular and long-running event.
3: One of the things, unfortunately, that made it to the chopping block was Family Day.
4: That's United Steelworkers Union leader Mike Furlong, who leads the largest local at the Iron Ore Company of Canada in Labrador City. More than 1,600 members. The union is digging deep into its own coffers this year to save the popular IOC Family Day.
3: We've seen this as an opportunity for us to be good stewards within the business and within the community.
4: The massive mining operation has fallen on hard times because raw material is getting harder to access, infrastructure is aging, and costs have spiked. There's widespread belt tightening underway, including company funding for the Family Day, which attracts hundreds of workers, their children, and retirees. There's also worry about big layoffs.
3: Right now, unfortunately, the mood is getting a lot darker.
4: So in a bid to keep morale from plummeting, the union will fund the event at a cost of $50,000 or more. IOC Family Day is planned for August 22nd, and Mike Furlong says it will be an event to remember. Terry Roberts, CBC News, Labrador City.
1: Well, it's a wrap for EnergyNL 2026. The conference saw 3 days of energy talks in the province. The CBC's Leila Beaudoin was there and has this report.
5: On the conference's final day, Energy and Mines Minister Lloyd Parrott told a room full of stakeholders that now is the time for energy.
6: That this is a defining moment for Newfoundland and Labrador.
5: Government says it wants to re-energize the province's energy industry, with Parrott recognizing those projects, Hibernia, Hebron, Terra Nova, and White Rose, calling the offshore oil industry the backbone. Then there's natural gas. Minister Parrott says they're in talks with mining companies who say if liquefied natural gas were produced here, they would set up shop in the province and use that energy to run their operations. EnergyNL CEO Charlene Johnson says the recent responsiveness of both government and the province's regulatory board are as if everyone is rowing a boat in the same direction.
7: With everybody pulling on all oars and with the resources that we have, it's quite a future ahead.
5: Nor Norwegian company Equinor says the development of Bay du Nord is in its review stages, with an investment announcement expected next year. Leila Baudouin, CBC News, St. John's.

0: Finally, after more than 30 days at the Janeway Children's Hospital, the family of a young man say they don't feel safe staying overnight anymore. Janine Daw has been looking after her stepson, who's recovering from a traumatic brain injury. She says their room was ransacked last week by three strangers, and Daw couldn't find a way to contact security.
1: Well, there was a night where we left Brody, and he stayed there at 16 years old. And he stayed there because we thought it was safe.
0: Daw says there should be more security at the hospital. NL Health Services says in a statement they are aware of this incident and they're unable to comment while it's being investigated. And that is your CBC News for this hour. But don't go anywhere because The Current comes up next. For Newfoundland and Labrador on CBC Radio 1, I'm Sarah Blackmore.

0: when people step into the chatterbox, I have no idea what they're going to say. And then these jewels, these nuggets, these little treasures of kindness show up. And we're at a block party.
1: Why is your neighbor such a great neighbor? This is a question that David Belzer was fascinated by. And so he bought an old trailer, turned it into a mini recording studio that he calls the Chatterbox, and rolls it around Winnipeg, getting people to talk about neighborly good deeds. In 30 minutes, how a brush with death got him thinking about random acts of kindness and how those tiny gestures can add up in a divisive time. Also this morning.
2: The animals have specific needs whenever they have to be moved. It's challenging, but it's not impossible.
1: Where do you put 30 beluga whales when the theme park that housed them for years has closed down? Animal campaigners have been desperately trying to find new homes for the belugas at Ontario's Marineland. The park even threatened to euthanize the whales if no solution could be found. In an hour, where those whales are headed and how exactly you move a beluga halfway around the world. And later, there are some 4,000 emojis waiting for you on the keyboard of your smartphone, yet only a handful are used regularly. Coming up, the woman who helps decide which emojis end up on your phone, on what our love for visual forms of communication says about us. But as AI's reach continues to spread, we begin with the Canadian plan to guide and hopefully control that technology here. Good morning, I'm Matt Galloway, and this is The Current.
3: The question isn't whether AI will transform our lives, it will. AI is already changing how we work, how we learn, and how we connect. The question is, will it improve the lives of all Canadians or benefit only a few?
1: Prime Minister Mark Carney has finally unveiled his government's strategy on artificial intelligence. It comes after public consultations that generated some 11,000 submissions, as well as an expert task force to advise the government. The Prime Minister says this strategy has three principles.
3: The first is trust. We will protect your data, your privacy, and your children. Second, opportunity. We will empower Canadian workers, Canadian businesses, Canadian students, with the tools to expand their knowledge, their expertise, and their futures. And finally, sovereignty. We will reinforce Canadian sovereignty so Canadians can make their own choices on how AI is built, governed, and used.
1: Jackson Kahn is a senior fellow at the Monk School of Global Affairs. He's the CEO of Aperture AI and a former senior policy advisor to the Federal Minister of Innovation, Science, and Technology. He joins me in our Toronto studio. Good morning.
4: Matt, thanks so much for having me.
1: The Prime Minister says that AI will transform our lives. Is he right?
4: It's already transforming our lives. It's transforming our workplaces. It's transforming education. So yeah, I mean, this is the moment we're in it. And I was happy to be there with the Prime Minister and Minister Solomon yesterday morning. It was actually Toronto General Hospital where they were talking a lot about how AI is already reshaping healthcare.
1: And so from your perspective, he says in part, this is about AI being for everyone and that everyone needs to benefit, not just a select few. How is the strategy going to do that?
4: The strategy is trying to cover a lot of bases at the same time, right? Mm-hmm. They're trying to educate Canadians across the country. They're trying to protect Canadians online with online safety bills, digital privacy rules. They're also trying to simultaneously increase adoption from small businesses and grow Canadian champions and form international alliances. That's a lot of things to try and do. I think that the government has, again, tried to make a number of bets here. I think that's a good thing. Again, they got a lot of inputs, so I think we're going to see a lot of outputs. One of the questions for me is,

0: Are they making any big bets, right? When you're trying to do a lot of, when you're trying to water everything evenly, do you grow anything to scale? And so again, I see a strategy that's trying to do a lot, but I definitely want to dive deeper into the details. Yeah.
1: The big bets are interesting. You wear a number of different hats, but one of them is from the industry itself. And so what do people in the industry, there's been concern that this technology is being developed here, but then it's being scaled up and exploited elsewhere. What do people in the industry here want to see from that?
0: Canadians have largely developed a lot of the key tech behind AI, including deep learning, neural networks, but we haven't commercialized it, right? It's largely being commercialized by American and Chinese companies. Yeah. And so one of the key questions for Canadian business, I think, were people generally favorable to this new funding being announced? Yeah, great.
1: This is $500 million, this tech growth fund.
0: $500 million is correct. But again, if you look at the global amount of capital, that's a rounding error, right? And the question is, the devil's in the details. Is this going to be government-led investment? If you look at the UK, what they've done and said is they did indeed put about 500 million pounds, probably about 800 million Canadian, into a similar fund, but they did hire professional investors to actually invest it because sometimes these AI deals are coming together in a matter of weeks. And so, again, if we're just putting a bunch of money in this but not building at the speed that we need to in global markets, this is a global competition, Matt, and Canadians often have been sometimes losing out in that global competition.
1: And so should the Canadian government have an equity stake in something like this?
0: I think an equity stake is a good thing. It actually does serve this goal of AI for all, because right now, again, we're seeing a lot of private capital being the drivers of this, even though a lot of this AI research was publicly funded. And so if there are sensible investments that do come from the Canadian government, all Canadians then have an equity stake and will benefit from these technologies if they do grow.
1: What about this idea of digital sovereignty? This is the sense that you control the tech and you control your country's own digital future. What are the details it's a big idea, but what are the details that stand out to you in this?
0: Absolutely. So at the University of Toronto, we published a report called Sovereign by Design, where we tried to dive deeper into this concept. We talked about a few different dimensions of digital sovereignty. Can't go through all of them, but I'll mention a couple. One is jurisdictional sovereignty. So do Canadians own laws? Are they the ones that actually apply, or are we being governed under foreign jurisdiction? Sometimes that can happen if, let's say, we don't actually own the data infrastructure that is then powering the services that we use. Mm. And so I think about, again, the infrastructure, but then I also think about the laws. And so right now, Canada has 22-year-old privacy laws. We actually haven't updated this, you know, for AI, let alone before social media and iPhones. I think that's a huge gap for Parliament to try and solve. And so hopefully the government does try to address this through the strategy. But that's actually protecting our data sovereignty, which is health and financial data.
1: Again, in the long list of things that the strategy is trying to do, the government wants to boost the percentage of Canadian businesses that are adopting AI from 12% right now up to, 60% by 2034. There was a survey that came out this week from the management consulting firm Bain & Company. It said the companies are broadly finding that the cost savings from adopting AI are failing to really meet the expectations that people had. That's according to the report, the technology works, but the value hasn't arrived. What's going on there? Why aren't those companies that initially saw this as a way, perhaps through reducing headcount and being, as they say, more efficient, why aren't they seeing those savings? Why aren't they seeing the juice come out of the squeeze?
0: Absolutely. This is similar to an MIT study that came out last year. It was something like 95% of pilots are failing in AI. We're still early in the adoption curve. I've heard, and looked at lots of data where there are successes, but I think a lot of big companies in particular, they might make these layoffs and suddenly, there's a lot of hype, right? Again, there's a lot of money, trillions of dollars has been funneled into these enterprises. So sometimes I think that sale, that hype can overreach, what's actually possible. I'll just say one thing quickly is we are seeing this change right now from AI chatbots. So again, you can talk to them, you can try and do research, they can write for you, to AI agents. So things that can actually
1: do things,
0: perform tasks. Yeah. Exactly. And so we're still in the middle of that transformation, Matt.
1: Yeah. So two final things on this, just briefly. One is the promise and then the peril. You were again at this hospital yesterday where AI is already being used, right? What is the promise of this technology for this country?
0: If we get this right, Matt, what the outcome of that looks like is actual gains in, again, reducing healthcare wait times, saving lives, improving transportation, reducing traffic. And so what I want to call out was the Vital platform developed here at St. Mike's. They've actually built a platform that's analyzed 3 billion data points and helped reduce mortality rates and improve hospital allocation of resources. That's a good thing. And AI makes that possible. But again, what they've built is a nonprofit organization that leverages that data, knits together different hospital networks that were formerly disconnected. And that's how they can do that analysis. That's a great use of AI.
1: So the peril is that people are worried about job losses, worried about data centers hoovering up their water and their electricity. They're worried about it making us not as smart as we could possibly be, right? That it's dumbing down society in some way.

0: because people are concerned about it. How do you create this sense of trust? This is one of the things that the Prime Minister has been talking about, building trust. A lot of people believe that this technology is harmful. So how do you build that sense of trust in this technology?
1: It's a huge challenge, especially in Canada. So they looked at 47 different countries. We were actually 44 in adoption out of 47, number 42 on trust. So we have a particular problem in Canada. We've got a lot of work to do. This national AI literacy program to try and train a million Canadians, I think that's a great start. Passing some laws that actually try to regulate the hard parts of this technology, so online safety for our kids and privacy.
0: But do you understand why people don't trust the technology?
1: Absolutely. It's new. It's a little bit scary, sometimes very scary. And I also think for data centers, companies and both governments and companies have to really sell, why is this valuable? What is your community actually getting back from it, right? There's a huge environmental load. There can be an energy load. And so I think one of the pushes around companies actually bring their own investments in the energy grid and production, that's a start, but there's a lot more trust building to do, no doubt.
0: Yeah. Jackson, thank you very much.
1: Thank you, Matt.
0: Jackson Kahn is the CEO of Aperture AI, senior fellow at the Monk School of Global Affairs, and a former senior policy advisor to the Federal Minister of Innovation, Science, and Industry. Taylor Owen was a member of the task force that advised the federal government on this new AI strategy. He is the Beaverbrook Chair in Media Ethics and Communication at McGill University and founding director of the Center for Media, Technology, and Democracy. Taylor, good morning to you.
2: Thanks for having me.
0: You told our colleague David Cochrane yesterday that, these are your words, I think they got the moment right to a certain degree. This is a big strategy, but what did the government get right?
2: So I think they are right that AI is a transformative technology that is being developed at a pace and scale that is almost unprecedented, and that demands a pretty comprehensive governance and government approach to how to manage this change. And I think that core value, the core proposition at the start of this strategy is right, that we both need to build and adopt AI in Canada. And on that, there's a lot of detail, as we just heard in this proposal, yeah. A lot of initiatives to adopt and build and teach and use AI, all of which needs to be done. But the other side of the proposition they made is that adoption demands trust. And right now, as Jackson just said, Canadians don't trust AI to a remarkable degree compared to other countries. And on that, there is almost no detail in this strategy. It's left for future legislation, for future initiatives. So I think the proposition is right. Trust and adoption are not mutually exclusive. They demand one another. But on one, there's far more details in this strategy than on the other.
0: You and I spoke about this before. When he first became the AI minister, Evan Solomon talked about moving away from what he called over-indexing on warnings and regulation. But lately he has acknowledged that, to your point, there are real concerns about this technology, about data privacy, misinformation, the safety of chatbots, to say nothing about the environmental sledgehammer that many people think this will bring to their communities. Do you think the government struck the balance right on those concerns while also trying to foster a homegrown AI industry that doesn't create the technology and then just take it south of the border?
2: I mean, I think balance is the right word here. I mean, I think they stated those two needs in Canada, but they provided details, or far more details, for one than the other. So just take the mis and disinformation piece and the challenge of deepfakes and election integrity. Yeah. Huge problem. The Prime Minister mentioned it in his remarks yesterday. The integrity of the information flowing through society is a core challenge to AI. And it gets one sentence in the entire strategy, that we will do things, they say, to address that problem. Doesn't say what, doesn't say when, doesn't say how. So I think there's a statement of that side of the challenge, of the trust side and the safety side of the challenge. It's far shorter on details on that side. And ultimately, part of that is because those details are really hard. Mm. It's not easy to regulate this stuff, as we've talked about before. But I don't want to undersell the fact that they stated that these are real challenges, because as you just mentioned, it's been a process for this government over the last year, as AI has evolved very quickly and affected our lives over the last year in a pretty dramatic way. I think their view that we have over-indexed for regulation has changed quite dramatically.

0: they are working on big pieces of legislation to regulate AI right now. They just don't detail it in this strategy, which I think is sort of a lost opportunity to demonstrate how they are going to do it alongside the adoption details.
1: So there's a whole generation that will inherit this technology. They will grow up with this technology around them. And I want to bring in somebody who can speak to that. This is from the Gen Z AI Project, which is an initiative that was run jointly out of your center at McGill, as well as Simon Fraser University. We brought together young people across the country to talk about their priorities when it comes to AI. Nunso Mora was one of the project's youth fellows and is in Edmonton this morning. Nunso, good morning to you.
2: Hello. Thank you for having me.
1: Thanks for being here. You helped facilitate, as I said, these citizen assemblies with young people from across the country. What did you hear from them about their hopes and their fears when it comes to AI?
2: Yes. So I had the pleasure of working with our project leads, Helen Hayes and Ferguson Limoda, along with my team, Alec, Julian, and Maddie. We traveled across Canada for Canada's first ever National Youth Assembly. And there were some really poignant points that came forward from participants who were between the ages of 17 to 23. The first worries were really about this conversation of transparency. I think when you're looking at AI, there is a lack of understanding of who has control, who has access, and what are these companies actually gaining when they are taking and using your information. And then you kind of brought this forward a bit earlier, but we had this conversation about cognitive offloading, and young people are feeling incredibly stressed by the presence of AI within their lives, especially in education, but also on how they think and how they engage with their communities.
1: Is that how people, is that the phrase that people use, cognitive offloading?
2: Cognitive offloading.
1: That you don't have to do the work, the machine will do it for you.
2: Well, yeah, I think when AI was first brought forward and you had these big conversations by these, you know, AI leaders, it was that the technologies would do kind of the menial work and then young people and, you know, Canadians or citizens would be able to kind of do the creative heavy lifting and to kind of curate. But there has been a flip where a lot of young people feel as though the menial work has been taken by them in many ways, that labor and all of this creation process, the creative process, the ideating process has been given to AI to do. And it's affecting how they think and work in schools.
1: Is your sense that if you take a look at the strategy and what the Prime Minister said yesterday, that trust piece is at the center of that strategy, that the concerns that you heard from people are being actually recognized and incorporated into how they build trust, how the government builds trust in this technology?
2: I mean, based on what participants had said, I do not think so, if I must be honest. I think the expectation that young people should trust AI without the proper regulatory infrastructures or compliance mechanisms in Canada already, it kind of feels like the cart is becoming before the horse. In many ways, when it comes to trust, I feel like everyone, young people know exactly how AI works, and it's not a literacy issue that they're dealing with. It's not that young people don't understand what these tools are. It's that they understand so much and they're scared of what they can do if they don't have proper regulation to protect them.
1: So pick up on that. How do you build that trust? Because there was a literacy program that was part of this, right? To teach AI literacy, particularly to young people. But your suggestion is that young people already know how this technology works.
2: Yeah, they knew so well that like the main worry, and that was kind of highlighted at the forum in Vancouver, which was on privacy, is that we understand how much information we're giving up. We understand how certain tools like generative AI work. But the worry is that by understanding it, we also know that there is nothing that can kind of support the new information that's coming out, worries about how certain deepfakes or digital infrastructures are made. And for them, what they're really interested in seeing is Canadian infrastructures, and even on the question of digital sovereignty, certain aspects in Canada that are made to protect not only themselves because they were 17 to 23, but also children as well. There was few lines that really talked about protecting Canadians besides that first pillar, and it was quite light there.
1: Taylor Owen, the word trust appears something like 42 times in this strategy document. So as you listen to Nunso talk about the concerns that her generation has about AI, how do you build that trust?
0: So I think trust is both a governance imperative. You can't just tell people to trust things. You have to make these systems accountable and make them trustworthy. So that is a set of policy actions around online safety and data protections and so on and so forth that need to be implemented. But trust is also about the governance of the technology itself. And I think the project Nunso is a part of leading is...

0: There's so much about the hunger I think people have to be actively engaged in the governance of this technology. This is not something that people want to leave just to governments to decide. It's so profoundly transformative to our own lives that we need legitimate mechanisms of getting citizens engaged in the governance process itself. And so I think trust has both sides of this. We need to ensure safety. And there's no question about it. And we need to govern this technology democratically. And ensuring that that is also part of the strategy is really critical, I think.
1: And so as I said at the beginning of the conversation, yours is the generation that's going to live your life in a world filled with AI. Just finally, how optimistic are you feeling about that future right now?
2: I mean, I had the pleasure of working with so many young Canadians over the past 8-9 months, and I'm quite optimistic about how they're going to be moving within society, especially with AI. But I do want us to look at the question of urgency, right? There is this push for urgency within Canada that a lot of young people are not as interested in, because with urgency comes a relinquishing of some safeguards that are really important to put forward. Many young people understand how AI can work. I don't think it's necessary to enforce it in every single jurisdiction of Canadian businesses and Canadian infrastructure. There are a lot of aspects of being human and engaging on a human relationship basis that should be put forward. And that's what young people value. It was actually the participation within the program that really supported how they engaged and thought around things. And if there was a bit more care with how we go about enforcing AI as not just an innovation tool, but also something that leads to a bigger regulatory gap that will need to be filled, I think young people feel safer and Canadians will also have a lot more trust in the government's role within creating these innovative tools while also pushing forward their safety too.
1: This is really interesting. And so it's great to talk to you about it. Thank you very much.
2: Thank you.
1: And Taylor, good to talk to you as always.
0: Likewise.
1: Nunso Mora is a graduate student in the Faculty of Education at McGill and a youth fellow at the Gen Z AI Project. And Taylor Owen is the Beaverbrook Chair in Media Ethics and Communication at McGill University and founding director of the Center for Media, Technology, and Democracy. Your CBC News is next, and then...
3: I have this image in my mind of all these people walking through a neighborhood and they're carrying a story in them of something that somebody did that was kind. 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
4: 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Coming up in an hour, it's Q.
7: One of the biggest shows on TV right now is the HBO Max drama, The Pitt. Maybe you've seen it, and maybe you're convinced you're a real doctor now. You're going to hear from Catherine Lanassa, who plays charge nurse Dana Evans on that show, about how being on The Pitt has truly changed her life.
8: This is CBC News. I'm Sarah Blackmore. The RCMP Major Crimes Unit has charged a man for a murder they say happened in Labrador in 2023, and now they're looking to arrest him. 30-year-old David Fauché has been charged with the first-degree murder of Franz Droche in Happy Valley Goose Bay in August of 2023. Fauché is not in custody. A Canada-wide warrant is out for his arrest. Fauché is originally from Sherbrooke, Quebec, and police believe he might be in that region. The RCMP say he also has connections to the Trois-Rivières region of Montreal and to Mexico. Police say if anyone knows his current location, to call 911. And a large fire continues to burn at this hour at the Wild Cove landfill outside Corner Brook. Fire officials with the city say it is contained and has not reached the nearby forest. CBC's Hilary Johnson was on site this morning.
9: So I'm on the landfill itself, on the dump site, but safe enough distance away to be able to witness what's going on in the action on the ground, as well as

the impacts of the fire. So a lot of smoke, plumes of smoke rising up from the ground where the fire is currently located, and it's incredibly thick, spreading across the entire landfill at this point. Kind of like a garbage and plastic in nature. The smell is quite strong out this way as well. And when I was driving in, I could start to smell the smoke from the highway. So

0: According to a press release from Western Regional Waste Management, the fire started around 10 p.m. last night, and the landfill will be closed until further notice. In national news, Mark Carney will be at a Brampton, Ontario grocery store this morning to mark the first payment of the new Canada Groceries and Essentials benefit. It's replacing the GST-HST credit. And while the name changes, most of the rules around the key benefit program stay the same. About 12 million low to middle income earners are eligible. Ottawa is giving a one-time GST top-up payment as part of a transition to the new benefit. In international news, Donald Trump says he's hopeful a peace settlement can still be negotiated for Lebanon. The U.S. president says he's spoken with all parties, including Hezbollah.
1: And it would be really nice if Lebanon could have some peace. And I spoke to Bibi Netanyahu about that, and I speak to them about it, and I actually spoke to Hezbollah about it. And I think progress is made. That's been going on for a long time. You know, when you look at that, I say, well, let's get this settled. How long has it been going on? 48 years. I said, that's a long time.
0: Trump's comments come as Hezbollah is rejecting the latest ceasefire deal. Israeli and Lebanese delegates announced an agreement in Washington on Wednesday. It's contingent upon Hezbollah stopping its attacks on Israel. But the militant group says it was not part of those negotiations and is not agreeing with the plan. And finally, Ukrainian President Volodymyr Zelensky is calling for a meeting with Vladimir Putin. He's proposing a face-to-face summit with the Russian president in a neutral country. Julia Chapman has more.
2: This letter is an appeal to end the war in Ukraine, but its tone becomes provocative as Volodymyr Zelensky points out Vladimir Putin's vulnerabilities. Ukraine's president says the Russian public is feeling the consequences of conflict through drone attacks, rising prices, internet restrictions, and higher casualties. He also writes, "Age is beginning to take its toll," a reference to Putin's advancing years. Zelensky has also proposed an immediate ceasefire and a meeting between the leaders in a neutral country in this letter. But just yesterday, the Russian president said the fighting would not stop. The U.S.-led peace process between the two countries has faltered.
1: I think it would be great if they met. They should get it done.
2: President Donald Trump is still taking credit for moving negotiations forward. But most experts believe the war will only end when Russia sees a benefit to ending it. Julia Chapman, CBC News, London.
0: And that's your news. As for weather, there is a frost advisory in effect for the whole island tonight. Because clear skies and light winds will coincide with cool temperatures, getting down to zero, possibly minus one in some low-lying areas, frost is expected. This could damage plants, trees, and crops, so Environment Canada recommends covering up those plants. And that's your CBC News and weather. For Newfoundland and Labrador, I'm Sarah Blackmore.
3: Hello, I'm Matt Galloway, and you're listening to The Current. If you happen to be in Manitoba this summer, you might see a tiny yellow and white vintage trailer parked at community events. A trailer belongs to David Belzer, and he calls it the Chatterbox. Inside that trailer is a mini recording studio, and he invites people to step inside the Chatterbox to tell him why their neighbor is a great neighbor.
4: What stands out for me is you're just really open to sharing your tools with me. We bought a fixer-upper,
5: yep.
4: And you're always there to lend me a table saw or a chop saw or whatnot. So I'm getting a new house, and you're getting nothing in return. And I think that's great.
3: Borrowing a table saw from the folks next door is just one of the many acts of kindness that David hears about. His mission is to capture stories of neighborly gratitude, stories like this one.
6: I guess it felt really nice to have people that want to support me when I had nobody to support me. I'm a single mom and I've been in school for 3 years. I needed to find a babysitter during exams. And then she's like, I'll just do it. Just very thoughtful. She gives me Mother's Day presents, and it's just like, that's the only present I got on Mother's Day. And that was just like, so, it just felt so good.
3: David Belzer is an associate professor of communications and media at Canadian Mennonite University. He is in our Winnipeg studio. David, good morning.
7: Good morning.
3: Tools and babysitting and Mother's Day cards. What goes through your mind when you hear those stories?
7: It's incredibly profound, because when people step into the Chatterbox, I have no idea what they're going to say. And then these jewels.

0: these nuggets, these little treasures of kindness show up, and we're at a block party.
1: What is the Chatterbox? I said that it's a trailer, but describe what this thing is.
0: Yeah, it's a 1978. If you imagine a 14-foot fiberglass little trailer with a striped awning attached to the front of it, and I always say that it's climate controlled. Whatever the climate is, that's what it is inside. And, so we have lots of air conditioning, so to speak. And so if you imagine a little vintage Manitoba bowler-esque type trailer, that's what it is. It's just a big enough for two people at a table inside and a guy in the back seat with a mixing board.
1: And you roll it into community events and describe where you take the Chatterbox.
0: Yeah, we look for places. So last fall, a neighborhood association was having their annual picnic in the park. So we roll it into the park. I've got it set up with a solar power, so we're off grid, and so we can run the equipment anywhere. And we literally roll it into the park, and we're an activity at somebody's picnic.
1: And how do you get people to take part in something like this? To come into the Chatterbox?
0: Yeah. So I have volunteers. I was building a volunteer team to make this happen. It's very organic, grassroots, kind of the band of the willing. And we have a little flyer and we say, hey, would you like to tell us a story about why your neighbor's a great neighbor? And we'll help you give it to them. We'll help you share that story. And so we're literally kind of very gently working the crowd, and the word gets out at this party, at this block party with 100 people, that, hey, do you want to share a story about somebody that did something kind? And then they make that big, bold move, right, to step into the, literally, to step into this little trailer and give us 5-7 minutes.
1: I want to talk more about the stories that you hear in a moment, but where did the idea for this come from?
0: Yeah. I mean, I love audio storytelling, and that's been part of my life. About 10, 15 years ago, I caught wind of a vintage 33-foot Airstream, one of these silver bullets you see going down the highway, with an organization called StoryCorps in the U.S., and they had built a full-blown, truly climate-controlled studio in there, and they were parking it at community centers and capturing stories of the community. And ever since I saw that image, I'm like, one day, I want to get a little trailer. Mine's not 33 feet long. It's not, rebuilt from the inside out, but it is 14 feet of goodness, that's for sure. I love it.
1: StoryCorps is fascinating because their whole ethos is tied up in the tagline, everyone has a story to tell, right?
0: Yeah, yeah.
1: What do you love about that?
0: Well, I have this image in my mind of all these people walking through a neighborhood and they're carrying a story in them of something that somebody did that was kind. And they're literally walking within feet of the person who did that, but they have never given it away. And I'm like, oh my goodness, Chatterbox fills that gap. Because am I going to walk up to my neighbor and just go, hey, let me tell you why I think you're awesome? Well, it's kind of socially awkward or whatever. But if you have this third party that kind of facilitates that, I'm discovering people will do that. And then we give them a kind of a means of giving that story back to the person, like, because the neighbor is the person you didn't choose to live beside, right? So if they do something kind, it kind of feels authentic.
1: Part of this is your own story as well. And part of your story is that you had a heart attack.
0: Yeah. Yeah.
1: Tell me about that.
0: April of 2022, things went sideways for me. And I survived, as is obvious. And that moment, so as you can imagine, for most people who have a health crisis like that, kind of came out of nowhere. And other than people, you know, in the rehab process said, well, you were a prime candidate. But it truly is a heart check

0: on both the literal and the metaphorical level. And so that prompted a conversation in the months after with my wife, Catherine. And she said to me, you know, let's go after the things that you really and that we really care about. And you've been talking about this trailer for almost 10 years now.
1: I'm tired of hearing about it. Let's do it.
0: Well, and she said, so like, let's start spending some money. Yeah. So that was like April of 22. I rehabbed for about 6 months, and literally April of 2023. And there's a long backstory of how I got the trailer, but I drove to Saskatoon and picked up a Triple E Surfside 14-foot trailer, hooked it onto my RAV4, which I find out later on was not a good idea, but I made it back to Winnipeg because the car was a little bit too small for what I was towing. But and then we started. That fall, I was already tried an event.
1: Just back to the heart attack, just quickly.
0: Yeah.
1: This was something, I mean, you say it came out of nowhere, but your father had also had a heart attack right around the same age, right? Is that right?
0: Yeah. I mean, one of the things I discovered why I was a good candidate, so to speak, is because there was a lot of hereditary heart issues in my family. And it was a bit surreal because I didn't think about it at the time, but in the months after, I'm like, wait a minute, that's when Dad had a heart attack. Mm. And he was exactly this age. So it was a really significant, pause, like a full, I mean, I was in the middle of giving, I was literally in the ER texting the registrar at the university saying, I don't think I'm going to be at the exam tomorrow morning. I need to give, can you have somebody cover for me? And then I, you know, once I got in later, about an hour later, things really went sideways and they brought me back.
1: Brought you back from the edge.
0: Yeah, because I passed out, like I was waiting for a bed. It was during COVID, so Catherine was literally out in the parking lot, and then I finally made it into a bed, and then within minutes of that I passed out, and I woke up to people. You know, the first thing I heard was, I said, "Oh, can you stop pounding my chest?" kind of thing, because they're giving me compressions, and the first thing I heard was the doctor saying, "Well, we just want to keep you alive, so we're going to keep doing this." And I'm like, "Whoa, what just went down?" So it was pretty real, right? So you check in on, okay, what really really matters, and that's where this idea of the trailer, my love for stories, and the idea of like, wait a minute, we've got so much pessimism and cynicism in the world. What if I could just get a neighbor to tell me why they're the next door person that they didn't choose? Tell me what happened. There's got to be something they did that they appreciate. And when we get that story to the neighbor, often they're completely surprised. What? That was the moment that really mattered to you? I mean, it's just crazy.
1: I want to hear another story. This is from a community event recording. So you can hear some people in the background. There's music and there's an applause in the background. This is another one of your Chatterbox recordings.
2: My name is Grace. And this
3: My name is Mickey. I think they're great because they're very helpful with us when we arrive here in Canada.
2: We usually walk to Altona Mall to grab groceries, but people are offering, like, if they see us, like, pushing our cart in the winter with your groceries, like, hey, where do you guys live? We can hop in and we can bring you, go back to your apartment. I was like, we're good, but we really appreciate it. It was like that gesture, someone that you don't know, but you know it's part of the community.
1: What did you say earlier? There's so much cynicism around that in some ways stories like that can puncture this, right?
0: Yeah.
1: What have you learned about your fellow Manitobans in hearing directly from them and hearing stories like that from them?
0: It's like this huge secret that really isn't a secret, but we don't, it feels like a secret because we don't ever hear those stories or talk about it. Like, what are the odds of, like, the people who step into the Chatterbox didn't know they were going to step in when they went to the block party, right? Like, they didn't even know we were going to be there necessarily. We're just an activity at a block party.

0: and we share this idea, and all of a sudden they're sharing a story about a kindness they received. And it, I hope it works. You know, I hope when I go to an event that people join, but I have, there's no coercion. It's like you're completely self-selecting and people are doing it. The very first event I did, people were waiting for half an hour in line to get into the chatterbox to say something kind. And I'm like, what is going on?
1: What do you think is going on?
0: Well, I think we want to be human. I think we want to recapture it. And somehow this, you know, I love turning the tables on technology, right? We have lots of conversation. I wanted to harness a microphone and a mixing board in a way that would let us experience being more human. And so when you're sitting in the chatterbox across from a student who's learning how to do interviews, ironically, like it's kind of a wild mix, but you have this profoundly human moment by just naming that story, by just naming that neighbor. So there's impact there for you. People step out of the chatterbox and they are happy. And I'm not surprised because they just tasted the real thing that they are in real time, fully embodied in this little, you know, daisy curtained vintage trailer with little blinking, you know, twinkle lights. And they walk out going, I feel more human than I did going in. And we so desire that. So this social isolation, this sense of disconnect, in AI, it's kind of like, okay, everything's going to be deep fakes. And the chatterbox is like super real. Like you didn't even know you were going to join it. But when you step in and you tell a story and you walk out and then you give that story to your neighbor and you stay in that relationship and they're like, hey, like, what is it? We've asked neighbors when they've received a story, what does it feel like for somebody to go to a block party, enter your story just because they think you're awesome? Well, you can imagine how that feels between those two people.
1: So how are you doing that? Are you making sure that once somebody comes in and tells the story about their neighbor, that story ends up in the inbox of the neighbor, that it ends up in the hands of the neighbor, that the neighbor gets to hear it?
0: If you can help me solve that little puzzle, we'd be good. So it's the effort of the person who gave us the story, if they have some kind of contact. So we produce it. We give you a private unlisted link. Mm-hmm. So there's a digital form. It's got your picture that we take in the chatterbox. And so, you know, and then, so what we're doing this year, this summer, we're going back to postcards with a QR link because we realized we could take that unlisted thing. We send it to the person who gave us a story and we're hoping they drop it in their neighbor's mailbox. Mm. And then, so it's like retro, right? The whole thing is retro. We're going back to the mail. And we're hoping that will get the story to the neighbor. If they have cell or digital kinds of communication available to their neighbor, then obviously we would use that as well. But it's a bit of a riddle because it is, you're telling the story about somebody else that they're not, the person we're talking to, we're not asking them, hey, give all of the contact information for your neighbor to us. We can't do that. So we got to figure out a creative way of making that person aware of where the story lives. So the postcard feels like it might be the answer.
1: If you were to step into the chatterbox, is there a story about an act of kindness by your neighbors that you would tell?
0: Yeah. Monday. So I look outside my living room window. I'm getting ready for work and I see somebody dumping a wheelbarrow of soil in front of my front step on my driveway. So how does that happen? Then I realize, oh, that's a load of kindness landing on my driveway.
1: A load of kindness.
0: Yeah. Because the day before, I saw my neighbor, he had 11 yards of soil dumped onto his driveway for his garden boxes, and he only miscalculated by about 6 yards that he didn't need. So I get a knock on my door the day before, and he says, hey, if you want some free soil for your garden, I got like half a driveway full here that I'm giving away. Super kind, right?
1: Yeah.
0: And I'm like, oh, you know what? I don't think I can get to it today. He says, that's okay. I will bring it over for you tomorrow morning because I'm usually up before 8. I'll bring it over. I'm like, you don't got to do that. I get up. I look outside.

0: He's dumping loads. He's literally like making the brakes through the traffic across the street, morning commute traffic in front of our house. And he's weaving through that with wheelbarrows of soil onto my front yard because he wants to give it to me. How do you dream that up, right? And they only moved in a couple of years ago. Mm. I don't know him that well. We've had cross-street conversations. So, yeah, it's like wheelbarrows of soil landing on my driveway. Like you can't make this stuff up. It's just, like, do I feel like I have a kind neighbor? Oh, my goodness. Unbelievable.
1: What do acts like that and the things that you hear about in your tiny little curtained trailer? Yeah. I mean, what do they tell you about human nature? To your point, we live in this world now where apparently it's very polarized. Apparently we're at each other's throats. Apparently we're not being like human beings. We're being swayed by technology and influenced by the algorithm. And yet something is happening. What do you learn coming out of those experiences?
0: Yeah, I think we may not have the whole story yet, because these are small acts. They're incidental. The person who receives the story doesn't even remember that it would have been important. They just did it, but for the neighbor it was a big deal, and they remember it years later. I think it's telling us that there's more good in the world than we think. This is small scale, very local stuff, but one story at a time, I'm inviting people to think differently about what we're actually living in, right? The kindness that is all around us, and we're just filling that gap. The amazing part about a block party is, even if you don't step into the chatterbox, everyone slowly starts saying, oh, I got a great neighbor, and they start telling stories at the event, even though they're like, oh, I'm not going to step in. But hey, so we listened, our little team of 3-4 people literally heard tons of great neighbor stories, and then some of them were in the chatterbox, right? So I'm like, oh, that's pretty cool. I like that. I think that's a good kind of block party to go to.
1: You should drag the chatterbox across this country.
0: Oh, I would love to. I'm telling that is a dream. That would take a bit of a budget and whatever. But yeah, if we're game, I'll be there.
1: I think it's a brilliant idea. I'm really glad to talk to you about it, David. Thank you very much.
0: Thank you.
1: David Belzer is an associate professor of communications and media at Canadian Mennonite University. He is the owner of the Chatterbox. He was in our Winnipeg studio. What makes your neighbor great? As he said, kindness is all around us. So tell us a story of neighborly goodness, random acts of kindness between you and your neighbors. Email it to us, thecurrent@cbc.ca.

0: Bill Withers knew. Coming up after your regional update. It's been nearly 2 years since Marineland Park closed down on Niagara Falls, Ontario. 30 beluga whales are still there waiting for a new home. This week, the federal government gave the green light to a rescue plan in which said whales will be moved to aquariums across the United States and Spain. How exactly do you move a beluga whale out of its pool onto a plane and into its new home? We'll find out coming up in 90 seconds. I'm Matt Galloway. This is The Current. Stay with us.
1: This is your Environment Canada weather update. I'm Sarah Blackmore. For St. John's and the Avalon today, it's a few showers this morning, then clearing off this afternoon. Southwesterly winds will switch to northerly, and with that, the temperatures will drop. It's a high of 15, falling to plus 5 this afternoon. Same thing for Clarenville, Terra Nova, and Bonavista. Temperature falling to about 6 this morning. In the Bay of Exploits in Green Bay and White Bay, some showers that end this morning. A high of 12, except 6 along parts of the coast. For Buchans in the interior, as well as Deer Lake and the Humber Valley, showers that end this morning, then cloudy and a high of 16. Cloudy and showers on the south coast as well. For Bearn and Kenegra, the high is 15. For Burgio and Ramia, the high is 19. And in Port-au-Basque area, high of 18, except 13 in onshore winds. On the west coast of the island, a few showers that'll end this morning, then it'll clear off, a high around 15, except 10 along parts of the coast. And on the northern peninsula, chance of showers or drizzle, and a high of plus 5, except 10 inland. For Labrador City, Wabush, as well as Churchill Falls and vicinity, it's clearing off this morning, sunny and a high of 16. For Upper Lake Melville and Eagle River, clear and a high of 18. On the north coast of Labrador, it clears off early this morning, some northwest winds gusting to 40 and a high of 12. For Cartwright and Black Tickle, mix of sun and cloud this morning, a high of 10. For Postville down to Rigolette, a mix of sun and cloud and a high of 12. And for Red Bay to Lanseclair, mainly cloudy with a chance of showers or flurries this morning, high of 9. That's your weather. I'm Sarah Blackmore.
0: Hello again, I'm Matt Galloway, and you're listening to The Current. 30 belugas at Marineland may soon move to new homes. For nearly 2 years, these whales have been in limbo, confined to pools at the shuttered Niagara Falls, Ontario theme park. Last fall, the federal government rejected a proposal to send

0: the whales to a theme park in China, and that is when park owners threatened to euthanize the animals. Well, now Ottawa has approved a plan to move the belugas to aquariums in Spain and the United States. How exactly do you do this? How do you go about moving a beluga whale to another country? Andrew Trites is director of the Marine Mammal Research Unit at the University of British Columbia. He's in Vancouver. Andrew, good morning.
1: Good morning.
0: Is this a good idea to move these belugas to these aquariums?
1: Yes, I think it's a very positive outcome. It's going to ensure the belugas get continued care and it prevents euthanasia.
0: Which is, I think, kind of the key thing. Nobody wanted to see these animals killed. The question is why Ottawa said yes to this program, because these belugas are going to go to five different aquariums, Spain, Atlanta, Chicago, and SeaWorld in San Diego and San Antonio. There was a proposal to send these whales to an aquarium in China, but the federal government said no to that. Why do you think Ottawa approved this plan and not the one in China?
1: I don't know. I know that the aquariums that they've chosen, or they're allowing them to go to this time round, they are world-renowned aquariums. They have the facilities, the care of the staff. Perhaps there are some doubts before about what would ultimately happen to them. Or perhaps it was a question of choosing different options, because clearly we couldn't just leave them there in Marineland. That was not a solution. So in the end, I think perhaps it is the best ultimate outcome, and they will remain here in North America as well as in Spain.
0: Should it have taken nearly 2 years to get to this point? To your point, you can't just leave them in the aquariums, but they were there sitting in those tanks in Marineland.
1: Yeah, I think at the end of the day, it was about doing what's best for the animals. I'm surprised it has taken this long to come to a solution, but the day has come, although the day is yet to come because they're still here.
0: Yeah. How do you do this? How do you move a beluga whale?
1: Well, it's a complex operation. It isn't just a question of booking an airline ticket and showing up at the airport. It starts off first by getting the permits. And permits, number one was having the permit for them to leave Canada, but number two is for them to enter the United States and Spain. And so I'm presuming they're still waiting for those documents to come through. And once it's all approved, you then require your team. But in the meanwhile, they will be training the belugas to get ready for this special trip, which means they have to be desensitized. They're going to have to be trained to swim into a sling so they can ultimately be lifted out. There'll be health assessments. They need to figure out who is going to be paired with whom, who's going to travel together, which ones are going to stay together, because we've got 30 belugas, and they're going to be broken up into different groups. So all these decisions have to go in. And then once the day comes, it'll be a question of loading them, slinging them out using a big crane, and they'll be put into a specially padded transport crate, driven to an airport, loaded onto a cargo plane. They'll be accompanied by trainers and vets. Everything will be designed to minimize stress on the animals, and flown to another airport, and then driven once again to their new homes, where they'll be monitored initially in quarantine, because one wants to be sure they're not bringing any diseases, their health is good and sound, and before they're released to join other belugas that are at some of these institutions.
0: It's a real operation. I mean, lifting them out, but putting them in another tank to put them on a plane to get them across the ocean.
1: Exactly. Yeah, it's takes a lot of people, a lot of coordination. And key here, too, it's all about animal welfare. Yeah. And ensuring that everything goes as smoothly as possible. This is not the first rodeo, per se. It's been done many times before to move belugas. So the people are there. They know how to do this. Even most recently, the ones in Spain, they rescued two belugas from Ukraine. They were in danger due to the war. And so people are there. They know how to do it. And it's just a question of time and being given the green lights to move ahead and move forward.
0: That was a remarkable story. There's this aquarium in Kharkiv in Ukraine in 2024. There were bombs that were dropping nearby the aquarium in Spain. And U.S. aquariums helped rescue belugas, move them out in these tanks to Moldova in this 12-hour kind of operation, which suggests that they know what they're doing when it comes to caring for the animals, but also moving them around.
1: Yeah, exactly. And that has to be, you know, normally think about what's stressful for the animals, but this was doubly stressful because people too are putting themselves at risk to carry that operation out.
0: Yeah. You talked about desensitizing them. How stressful is it, a trip like this for these type of animals? I mean, there are people who don't like to fly. These are whales. So what do you do such that their well-being and their welfare is top of mind?
1: I think, well, number one, it just starts with training, building a bond with people. The animals know their trainers, they know their voices, the sounds associated with it, being touched by them. And so all this sort of desensitizing training goes on regularly. And then the next step is to have them desensitized to be put into a sling so they can be lifted out. So it really is about building that trust with the animals. And then in terms of monitoring stress, they'll be monitoring things such as potentially heart rates, also respiration rates. They'll be put into the specially padded transport crates where they're designed to sort of minimize sound. Light levels will be kept low. And so everything will be done to minimize stress, but undoubtedly, just as you and I feel sometimes perhaps flying, yeah, we too feel a little bit of anxiety, what's going on, but often we are reassured by the people that are accompanying us.
0: You know, there are a lot of people who have been very upset to see these whales trapped in pools and shuttered theme parks. And there are people who are upset to see whales in theme parks that are open, Free Willy, right? That's the idea that people have, that the whales shouldn't be there. They should be let loose back into the wild. Is this, just finally, is this option that we're talking about, is it the best possible outcome for these belugas?
1: It really is. You know, Free Willy, well, that ended very sadly. Yeah. He died alone. He was never accepted. It was a horrible death for him. He didn't achieve what people had wanted for him. At the end of the day, if we had released the belugas into the wild, they lack the survival skills. They don't know how to hunt, how to avoid predators, and they would have died. And releasing them would also risk a sort of genetic contamination. These animals were from Russia. They're not from Canadian waters. They may transmit diseases to wild populations. There's just too many risks. Whereas in captivity, they're going to play this vital role. They will act as ambassadors for ocean conservation. They're going to inspire empathy. We can do research with them, or the people at these aquariums can, to contribute knowledge needed to conserve animals in the wild. Mm. And ultimately, I think they'll be there and make people think about the Arctic and care in ways that perhaps wouldn't if they didn't have an animal to empathize with.
0: Andrew, good to talk to you again. Thank you very much.
1: Thank you, too.
0: Andrew Treitz is director of the Marine Mammal Research Unit at the University of British Columbia. He was in Vancouver.

0: This is The Current. My name is Matt Galloway. Here's the scenario. You're typing a message. You search for an emoji to perfectly express what you're thinking, and the emoji is not there. Thousands of emojis, and the one you need doesn't exist. So you think, you know what? They should make that emoji. Well, you can try to make that happen. Unicode, the group that decides what emojis to add to our keyboards, is now taking proposals for 2026. But remember one key thing. It is 2026. There are already almost 4,000 emojis out there, and a lot of them don't get used, perhaps for good reason. Saturday Night Live had some fun with the idea in a sketch where the most used red heart emoji trash talks the rarely used aerial tramway emoji.
1: I'm number one because I'm useful. People use me for everything. I miss you, heart. Here's a pic of my dog, heart. Here's a pic of my bare ass, heart, heart, heart, heart, heart. Aerial tramway is only used when talking about that specific cable-based transportation.
2: Cap.
1: No, it's not cap.
2: Cap.
1: No, it's not.
2: Cap.
1: When would someone use you?
2: Okay, hey, I'm gonna take the aerial tramway. Hey, I'm on the aerial tramway.
1: Okay, what other uses that aren't about physically riding it?
2: Yo, man. Girl got me acting like an aerial tramway!
0: Jennifer Daniels, a graphic designer, chair of the Unicode subcommittee that decides which new emojis make it to your keyboard. I spoke with her in April. Here is our conversation. Do you feel bad for aerial tramway getting the stick there on SNL?
3: Justice for aerial tramway. This skit makes me laugh. I have tears.

0: in my eyes right now. Everyone who's proposing an emoji should watch it, internalize it, and ask themselves if they're making a proposal for aerial tramway or for a red heart.
1: If you make the aerial tramway, you're not going to make it.
0: Probably not. It's great if you live near a mountain, but you know, we don't all have that luxury.
1: You are the chair of the, this is my ignorance showing. I had no idea there was some sort of committee, a board, that gets together to decide which emojis exist and which emojis will not make it.
0: You know, a lot of people think they just get made just out of the world, that there's that nothing is required to make it happen. But yeah, behind the scenes, behind those hearts and broken hearts, there are people, volunteers for a non-for-profit, who help with new emoji additions every year.
1: Can you walk us through how this works? How a proposal goes from an idea to being the thing that's on my phone?
0: Emoji go through so many different types of journeys, but by the time an emoji proposal comes to our space, someone has done a great deal of research. They've documented it. There's a whole criteria. It's like writing a dissertation. It goes through a review process. It goes through modifications and edits. And then if it makes its way through, it gets added to the technical standard. And later it ends up on your keyboard.
1: I was looking at their emoji submissions that you have. And one of them is for eye bags emoji, which is like a face with like giant dark circles, I guess, and bags under your eyes or something. And all the research that's here, there's information about who this might be targeted to, which is parents of new children or heavy consumers of alcohol or shift workers. There is information as to how many times people might search for an emoji like this to wonder whether it exists. There's a lot of research that goes into figuring out whether somebody would actually use such an emoji, right?
0: That's right. We're always looking at frequency of use. Is it visually distinctive? Does it have symbolic? Can it be used beyond literally representing itself? We want to make sure that it's not just going to collect cobwebs and clutter your phone.
1: You said that you're looking for, in some ways, the Swiss Army knife, not the single-use plastic knife. What is the distinction between the two when it comes to the kind of things that people might pitch for an emoji?
0: Well, yeah, you want something that can represent multiple concepts. So like, I think a really good example of a proposal that does that is, are you familiar with this gesture when you pinch your index finger and thumb together?
1: No, I have no idea what that is.
0: You've never seen this gesture. You need to watch more K-pop.
1: Clearly.
0: This means something very specific to some folks who are familiar with K-pop, which means finger heart. So the little tips of your thumb and your index finger, when pressed together, it gives the appearance of a heart.
1: Okay.
0: But absent of that knowledge, when you look at this hand gesture, what does it make you think?
1: I mean, it can be a number of things. It can be like you're clicking your fingers together. Like there's all sorts of things that you could see in that.
0: Exactly. So this emoji can be used, yes, for finger heart, but also for snap or for money, because It looks like you're rubbing it together. Or even when I'm texting my brother, the world's smallest violin, I pair it next to a violin. It can be used for lots of different concepts. It's not just one thing to one person.
1: You created an emoji called falling debris.
0: Yes, that is a new one that just landed this year.
1: Kind of looks like an avalanche.
0: Yes, yes. Now, we want to make sure it can represent all kinds of falling debris.
1: How is that a Swiss Army knife and not just an aerial tramway? Do you know what I mean? How are we not just talking about an avalanche when we're actually talking about using the falling debris emoji?
0: Have you never felt like the entire world is collapsing upon you? I feel like falling debris is this metaphor for how we feel about not just literally a natural disaster, of course, but also for an emotional experience, much like bags under eyes is a feeling. It is also how you physically look. There are symbols around us that represent not just on the outside, but also on the inside. Mm.
1: So tell me about an emoji that might have multiple uses. People think that it means one thing, maybe that they use it in a different way, or it can mean a lot of different things to a lot of different people.
0: Have you ever used the melty face emoji before?
1: I don't think so.
0: You haven't?
1: No,
0: oh,
1: no.
0: You really?
1: So I have a shallow emoji pool, apparently.
0: We got to diversify what you're pulling from. I mean, melty face is such a great one, right? It's just your classic face melting into a puddle. Mm-hmm. And what I love about that is that because it's smiling, it's happy, but clearly something's going on, like happy, but sad. It can be very literal. Like it's so hot. Oh my, it's so, so very hot. It's summertime. So you're literally melting into a puddle. It also is in this semi-liquid, semi solid state. So it's like you're disappearing, like

0: I'd rather not be here right now, melting into a puddle. It can express regret, like, I wish I hadn't just said that, melty face emoji. So it contains multitudes.
1: Which is easier to say in an emoji than in a big, long paragraph of things to try to explain what you're trying to get across.
0: Words just fall short sometimes, and the image just allows there to be room for interpretation.
1: I said there's more than 4,000 emojis that exist, is that right?
0: That's right.
1: But you say in the Substack that you write that it's just a handful of them that people actually use.
0: Tears of joy and heart alone represent 15%, roughly, of all emoji use. Five emoji represent 25% of all emoji use, and yet we have 4,000 of them.
1: A lot of them are the face emojis, right? People love, I mean, whether it's the tears of joy or the grim, I mean, I use the grimace one all the time, I think. It's kind of like, you know, that's just, you can use it for anything. What is it about face emojis that people love?
0: Well, it's faces, hand gestures, and some of the more emotive contextual ones like hearts and sparkles. Those dominate the headspace for sure. And I think what we're looking for is to overcome this digital divide, right? If I say, it was great to see you, that's a lovely text to receive, but you don't feel the same warmth. You don't hear it in my voice. You don't see the eye contact. You don't see my hand gesture. You don't feel it, basically. And so to overcome the plainness of that text, those expressions clarify your intent.
1: Tell me more about this, why you think we need emojis. We can communicate in any number of ways. I can talk to you, I can text you, I can leave a voice message, but why do I need a symbol?
0: Emoji are digital paralinguistics, right? They allow us to say I'm joking or I'm soft without having to write a whole paragraph to explain what your intent is. They don't replace words. They really give our words their intention back. Just like when we're talking, you know, we don't just say words, we express them.
1: How do you think it's changed the way that we communicate?
0: I think with every generation that has used emoji becomes more comfortable with it. Like when emoji first came out, everyone was saying it's going to ruin language, right? It was just like, what do we need these for? We haven't had them at all. What are these going to do? It's going to ruin it. By the time I came around, I think that rhetoric had kind of got a little bit more quiet, but it was still very literal, right? People were like, okay, like I've had them on my phone for a while now. And we would be like, I'm happy, happy face. I'm sad, sad face. The next generation was like, well, Matt, we can do better than that. They started using it more metaphorically. The more comfortable you are with it, the more you can experiment, the more you can play with it. And we see that now. Folks are, you know, rather than using a broken heart emoji, they're using the wilted rose. It's not that broken heart doesn't mean the same thing or isn't valid or isn't relevant. It's that there's a way to play with how you feel that isn't the same way you did yesterday. And that's that playfulness and that expression and the fact that language moves so fast online, the fact that emoji can keep up with it is really exciting. Like I love hearing how people use emoji.
1: Now, in addition to being somebody who helps determine which emojis exist, you also have this online tool, the Emoji Kitchen, where people can create their own emojis, right? So you can mash, that's right. You can mash some of this stuff together. You have like a storm emoji and then the poop emoji and you make the poop storm. People might have a stronger way of describing that. And perhaps that speaks to these times that we're in right now. You can have the hot dog emoji and a flower bouquet emoji, and you have a hot dog bouquet emoji, which I'm not sure why somebody would want, but maybe that's what they want. I guess that's a gift to somebody.
0: Your dog, you know, what kind of a bouquet do you give your dog? Obviously a bouquet of hot dogs. It's funny that you mentioned Emoji Kitchen. I love it. It's where I go to play. It's like a sketchbook. You know, Unicode is very, it's like a living archive. It's permanent. Once an emoji is added to the Unicode standard, it's never removed. And so that's why there's such a high benchmark for new emoji additions. But an Emoji Kitchen, it's not technically legal emoji. They're just drawings that can be shared like any other picture on the internet. And it's a mad scientist experiment. It's where I go to challenge some of the conventions with Unicode. I think it's really important, especially when you're working with a large group, to say like, okay, this is how we measure success. But is that always going to be true? Is that still true? And with Emoji Kitchen, I can go, okay, like Unicode says, you know, no mare unicorns, right? In Emoji Kitchen, you'll have a mare unicorn, you'll have a mare cat

0: You'll have a mayor dog, you'll have all kinds of versions of it. And it allows us to mash words together, turn nouns into verbs, make all the emoji black so they can be goth. I think of drawing as thinking. And so when I see these pictures, it helps me think more about what I mean and what I'm trying to say.
1: Do you see the way that the language changes? Do you see that reflected in how people create and use emojis?
0: Yeah, the way people use emoji changing, it's interesting. Like, I actually think you see it less in what people are proposing and more about how they're using the current set. So I have a friend who, when she's having a nervous breakdown, she sends me a cartwheel emoji and a black hole. So it looks like they're cartwheeling into the black hole. Like, that'll never be an emoji. That should never be an emoji. It is our now secret little language of what we text each other when we need the other person to pick up the phone. And I love that. I love seeing how people are using emoji to say new inventive things, for them to be in many ways coded and exploratory. You know, SNL gave Ariel Tramway a hard time, but like, you know, I absolutely would challenge everyone to try to use an emoji that they haven't used before. You know, maybe Ariel Tramway is our new gateway to adventure, or elevating your perspective on life. Like these are very big reaches, obviously, but I don't think we have to be limited by what it means today, because it can mean something entirely new tomorrow.
1: Which suggests that the library will continue to grow and grow and grow, that there's no hard cap on how many emoji will be created.
0: Not right now.
1: What is the one that you use the most?
0: Oh, use the most? Hard to say. Pretty diverse emoji user, I will say. I think I'm probably someone who mixes it up a lot. I've been using water fountain a lot. I love it. It's pretty. It's just like this very aesthetic looking symbol. It can mean lots of things are happening, or it's very peaceful and blissful, or just a signature, an acknowledgement of a message, much better than a thumbs up for me. But I mix it up depending on who I'm talking to. I do try to use new emoji all the time to get a sense of how they feel, what they mean, how people react to them. What emoji do you use these days?
1: It's the grimace, usually. That's the one. Just, and it's the state of the world, right? Everything is kind of like,
0: that's kind of
1: where
0: there.
1: We are right now. A lot of teeth and people kind of grinding them. That's where we're at, it feels like, right now.
0: Yeah, I feel that for sure.
1: Jennifer, this is really interesting. Part of it is a look inside something that so many of us use every day, and how it ended up on our phone, but also how people can go about submitting their own. Thank you very much for this.
0: Oh, yeah, absolutely.
2: Jennifer Daniel is chair of the Unicode Emoji Subcommittee. It's taking proposals for new emojis from now through the end of July. She was in San Francisco. I spoke with her in April. That's The Current for this Friday, the 5th of June. Q is up next. Before we go, any musician will tell you that keeping the band together is not easy. How about an orchestra that started in 1926? In the Crow's Nest Pass, an historic coal mining community in Alberta's Rocky Mountains, the local orchestra is marking its centennial. And tonight, they're performing a special concert with music inspired by the community's multicultural roots. We caught up with some of the members of this orchestra at a rehearsal, and they will get the last word today. I'm Matt Galloway. Thanks for listening to The Current. Have a great weekend, and we'll see you on Monday.
3: So I'm Shelley Groves, and I grew up in the Crow's Nest Pass and played in the orchestra here from about grade 7 till grade 9. And then I moved away and then went to music school and never thought I would get to return, but we did, and it's awesome. And so then I played in the symphony for a few years, and then when it was time, it was my turn, whether I liked it or not, to be the conductor. I just think it's cool that all these people settled here, and they might not have been able to speak each other's language or even a common language of English yet, but everybody brought their instruments if they could. And there were so many bands, and even though they couldn't speak to each other, they could play music together. And I just love that music is one of the things that connects humanity so beautifully. And it's great to be a part of it and to hopefully keep the symphony going, the orchestra going, for another 100 years and be a part of that process.
4: I'm Pam Somerville, and I've played with the Crow's Nest Pass Orchestra for 30 years, and I play piano and keyboard. the fact

0: that it has continued 100 years. I think that's what's really amazing about the whole thing. And a small community, like there's people who say, oh, gee, I didn't know there was an orchestra in the Crow's Nest Pass. So here we are. I was just talking to a little girl, and she's 11, and me or one of the other members is probably the oldest, and I'm 76, so we have a very large range of ages, and people from all walks of life, and people from different towns. It's awesome, actually.
1: My name is Mickey Painter. I play violin, and I'm 11 years old. I'm really glad that it's been going on for 100 years, because there's not many things like this anymore. Being able to hear all the different instruments and like us sounding as one, I find really fun. It teaches me how to kind of cooperate with other musicians and being able to hear like all the different sounds and cues. I can't like reach everything perfectly, but it's still extremely fun.
2: I'm Julie Amundsen, and I'm a cello player. I think the symphony in the Crow's Nest Pass is a little jam. You know, I don't think any of us would say that, you know, that we're anything, you know, like the Montreal Symphony. But I think the music is in all of us, and we all want to make some. And that's why we show up, really.

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2: One of the biggest shows on TV right now is the HBO Max drama, The Pitt. Maybe you've seen it, and maybe you're convinced you're a real doctor now. You're going to hear from Catherine Lanassa, who plays charge nurse Dana Evans on that show, about how being on The Pitt has truly changed her life.
3: This is CBC News in Newfoundland and Labrador. The RCMP Major Crimes Unit has charged a man for a murder they say happened in Labrador in 2023, and now they're looking to arrest him. 30-year-old David Fauché has been charged with the first-degree murder of Franz Drosch in Happy Valley Goose Bay in August 2023. Fauché is not in custody. A Canada-wide warrant is out for his arrest. Fauché is originally from Sherbrooke, Quebec, and police believe he might be in that region. The RCMP says he also has connections to the Trois-Rivières region of Montreal and Mexico. Police say if anyone knows his current location, to call 911. Treaty 8 First Nations of Alberta say all options are on the table in pushing back against a referendum question on separation. Several chiefs say they have serious concerns about the October vote and what it would mean for their treaty rights. Julia Wong reports.
4: Separation is not happening.
5: Treaty 8 Grand Chief Trevor Murcarty is unequivocal that Alberta will stay in Canada. Fiery words as Albertans vote on a separatism referendum question this fall. Murcarty concerned about treaty rights.
4: Our treaties are not a myth. They're foundational documents. They're sacred. They're protected legally. For the province to ignore that is contempt for our people.
5: His comments come after a public disagreement last week between Alberta Premier Danielle Smith and Manitoba Premier Wab Kanu over the duty to consult. At a press conference flanked by three other Treaty 8 chiefs, Murcarty demanded the province stop the referendum. If not, all avenues will be explored, he said.
4: That means stopping industry. That means maybe going out on a highway.
5: In a statement, a

0: Spokesperson for the Premier's office tells CBC News the referendum question does not trigger any duty to consult, and it trusts Albertans will make the right decision for the province. Julia Wong, CBC News, Edmonton.
1: Nova Scotia Premier Tim Houston is in Gander today. He'll be the keynote speaker at the PC Party Convention tonight. But before that begins, he'll be joining Premier Tony Wakeham at the Gander International Airport. They'll both be speaking with reporters there this afternoon.

0: advanced AI systems could soon escape human control. He says some of his own AI models are reaching the point where they could develop without the need for human input. Clark says AI development needs to slow down.
1: You want the option to be able to take your foot off the gas and put your foot on the brake, right? Right now, it's like the AI industry has a gas pedal, but it doesn't have a brake pedal in the car. And what we're saying is we want to do some of the work required to build that brake pedal so we in the world have an option.
0: Clark says the impact of AI should be determined by societies, not private companies. And people in Albania are protesting a planned luxury resort linked to U.S. President Trump's daughter and son-in-law. The project would be built near one of the Adriatic Sea's most sensitive wetlands, home to several endangered species. Megan Williams has that story.
2: This week in the Albanian capital of Tirana, thousands protested a resort deal they say has moved ahead with little transparency. Some held signs that read, "Ivanka, keep your hands away from Narta." The estimated $2 billion project would convert an island in a stretch of coastline near the Voza Narta wetlands. It's linked to Jared Kushner and Ivanka Trump. The developers say they'll move ahead responsibly. But Jamel Jerry, with an Albanian NGO that monitors the wetlands, says work began before the public saw permits.
3: We saw these machines going on the field. Every day they were putting concrete, gravel.
2: Prime Minister Edi Rama supports the project and says Albania must welcome investors as it pushes to join the European Union by 2030. But anti-corruption prosecutors are now looking into questionable legal changes involving protected areas. Megan Williams, CBC News, Rome.
0: And a quick look now at some weather. There's a frost advisory in effect for the whole island tonight because clear skies and light winds will coincide with cool temperatures, getting down to zero, possibly minus one in some low-lying areas. Frost is expected. This could damage plants, trees, and crops, so Environment Canada recommends covering up those plants in frost-prone areas. And that is your CBC News for this hour. For more news, weather, and photos, you can check us out online at cbc.ca/NL. I'm Mike Moore.
4: Hey, welcome to the show. Today on Q, we are revisiting one of our favorite episodes of the year. Enjoy. Hey, welcome to Q. I'm Garby Bailey in for Tom Power. When Catherine Lanasa was diagnosed with cancer, she couldn't have known that the care and compassion she received from nurses would so deeply inspire her Emmy-winning performance playing the incredibly popular charge nurse Dana Evans on the emergency room drama The Pitt. Her road to that Emmy wasn't easy. How did she manage to keep up the fight? Catherine Lanasa is here to tell us all about it. Plus, R&B singer Raheem joins the long list of soul singers who got their start in the church. D'Angelo, Whitney, Aretha. He's in studio to talk about being moved by the Spirit, even though he's left the church behind. That's all coming up today on Q.

0: every now and then, there's a television show that breaks through all the rest and really connects with audiences. It takes over social media, critics love it, and inevitably, it starts to win all the major awards, like Breaking Bad or Game of Thrones. Well, now it's the HBO Max medical procedural. It's called The Pitt. If you don't know it, The Pitt follows a group of doctors and nurses over the course of one day. Each episode represents 1 hour of a 15-hour shift. The show is a massive hit. Real-life medical professionals have praised it for its accurate depictions of their work. And one of the characters at the heart of it is charge nurse Dana Evans, played by the actor Catherine Lanasa. Take a listen.
1: Mr. Digby.
2: Just Digby.
1: Digby, why'd you wait so long to come see us?
2: I don't like going to doctors.
1: Well, that makes two of us. We all need help from time to time. Think maybe we could arrange for some ongoing care?
2: I just kind of want to get patched up, you know?
1: I do know. But that's today. What's tomorrow?
2: Sunday.
1: Use the system. That's what it's there for.

0: I dig her so much. That's Catherine Lanasa as nurse Dana Evans on The Pitt. It's a role that has critics and fans falling hard for Catherine. She's won an Emmy and a Critics' Choice Award for it. But here's the thing about Catherine Lanasa. Even though this show is her breakout moment, she's actually been acting for over 30 years. Maybe you saw her opposite Robert Duvall in the movie Jane Mansfield's Car or as Will Ferrell's wife in The Campaign. She's been on some of the biggest TV shows ever, Two and a Half Men, Seinfeld, Grey's Anatomy, just to name a few. But nothing ever really stuck until now. And here's the curveball. As Catherine was preparing to take on this life-changing role, she was also getting treatment for breast cancer. Catherine Lanasa joined me in the studio to talk all about her journey and the significance of this moment. Hi, it's great to have you here.
1: Great to be here.
0: I'm wondering about the success of this show. I mean, you have been acting for quite some time. Does the success of The Pitt feel any different from, you know, the other successes that you've had?
1: Yeah, of course. Sure.
0: Yeah. In what way?
1: Well, I mean, I was never on a show that went more than two seasons.
0: Right.
1: I mean, even Octavia's show, Truth Be Told, it did go three seasons, but I only made it to the first episode of the third season. To just be on something that just caught fire. I've never been a part of anything that was a sensation in that way and that touched so many people the way that The Pitt does and was, you know, a character that was beloved. And, you know, to all the journeyman actors out there, there's plenty of great acting, but unless you get on a show that gets a lot of eyeballs on it, it doesn't really change your prospects. It doesn't really change your life in the way something like The Pitt does.
0: This is life-changing.
1: Yeah, it totally is. I mean, they totally changed my life giving me this part. I'm incredibly grateful. It's in a wonderful role. It's beautifully well-written. It's, you know, a lovely workplace. I love my boss, John Wells, so much. Mm-hmm. I just love that guy. He's brilliant. And you can tell by the storylines, you know, how much they care about people. And goes from the head down. Yeah. It starts with him. Scott Gimel, Canadian, you know, the secret sauce of The Pitt, our actual creator, Scott Gimel.
0: Yeah. I want to just go back a little bit into your journey in acting. You were a dancer.
1: I was.
0: But I want to talk about your earliest memories of becoming an actor, what it was about the idea of that craft that kind of spoke to you.
1: Well, that was my strength really as a dancer. And I think that I was often an audience favorite because even in something as abstract as dance, I realized that you were communicating something to people. And sometimes I would just pick something to play, like whatever I was feeling, you know, anger or grief or whatever. And I just let it all come out in the dance. And so it was just seemed like a natural journey in a way into acting. What happened was I married Dennis Hopper when I was quite young. Mm-hmm. I was dating him. I was probably about 20. I moved out to LA and I thought, oh, okay, I'm going to live with this. He wanted me to stay. So I decided to stay. I was ready to stop working for the company I was with in New York. And I thought, oh, okay, I'll be able to really do some experimental type stuff. I don't have to worry about paying the bills so much. I don't have to do all this commercial dancing.
0: You know, commercial.
1: As if I was a
0: dancing
1: ballet dancer. But you know what I mean? I can just really do some downtown experimental stuff. And LA was really behind
0: crazy
1: the times.
0: Hats or whatever.
1: Yeah, just LA was so behind the times that it really wasn't anything that I wanted to do there.
0: Yeah.
1: And I saw a documentary about Sanford Meisner, Sandy Meisner, as people know him, on PBS. And I was 9 months pregnant. And it turned out that Sidney Pollack had made the documentary. And someone said, call Sidney Pollack's office and try to find out where to find him. I saw that documentary and was like, I don't know what this is, but I have to do that. You know, it was kind of a mystery. I saw Dennis doing it and then actresses would come in and they would do, but I didn't know how it went. I didn't know how you made it. I didn't know what the parts of it were, you know, or I didn't understand the craft of it.
0: Right.
1: And so I had a proper 2.5 year training with Sandy, his whole program, like one of the great American teachers, like really towards the end of his life. And I loved every minute of it. And I learned how to act from him. I did. And
0: but not everyone learns how to act from a great or even from, you know, acting school, whatever random acting school.

0: and comes out of it and is like, yeah, that is the thing for me to be doing. You know, like yeah. not, you know, some people come out of it and be like, you know what, I'm going to become a mechanical engineer instead because it well, seems easier.
1: I don't know. I just, I really love the craft of acting. I love it. You know, I always, so one director told me, he said that it thought about my, that I was friends with. He said that your best gift is that you think every part you have is the greatest part.
0: Right.
1: Yeah. And right. so I really love the storytelling. And before I started acting, I worked for Dennis on a movie called God, with Jennifer Connelly and God, Don Johnson. Oh, it's based on the novel by the guy that wrote Cape Fear, The Hotspot.
0: Yes.
1: And I worked in the art department. I didn't know what I wanted to do. And he was directing the movie. And so I worked in the art department and I was good at it. And so they left me to dress this one set all by myself. And I made this old man's room where he lived. Mm. Every little thing by his bedside table, all of his details. Mm. And when I was done with it, I stepped back and looked at it and I was kind of spooked. Like I didn't realize I had all this subconscious information in my mind
0: right.
1: about an old person and how they lived. And I thought, oh, that must be what acting's like. Hmm. And so for me, it is kind of like that. Like I'm not a cerebral actor. I don't even want to be. I kind of want to squint at it, you know? Like right. I let it all kind of come to me like a sticky ball. I trust that it's going to come to me. And that's the kind of the fun of it is it's sort of flushing out inside you from like the inside out. Or sometimes it's the outside in, like, oh, I know they're this kind of person. They look like that, mm-hmm. you know?
0: You pretty much answered my next question, which is about embodying that relationship to acting. But I want to ask you that question in relation to the other roles that you've played. Mm-hmm. Because you've been, I mean, there was 2 and a Half Men.
2: I'm ready to order.
3: Of course. Apologies for the frivolity. What would you like?
2: I'll have the seared ahi tuna filet.
3: Good choice.
2: I want it very rare.
3: That's how we serve it.
2: I want it red in the middle, not pink.
3: Shall do.
2: If it's pink, don't even bother bringing it.
3: Got it.
2: Just give it to someone who doesn't know what rare is.
3: Of course.
2: You know what? Forget it. You won't get it right.
0: Seinfeld.
1: Yes.
0: Come on.
1: Yeah.
0: Right?
4: If I could tell you the famous faces that have been up here.
5: Get out.
4: A certain cast member of Melrose Place.
5: Really?
4: Have you ever seen the show?
5: No.
4: You can admit it, Jerry. It's okay.
5: I'd admit it. I don't watch it.
4: Hey, Lou. Maybe we should put him on the poly.
0: But this role, this character of Dana, has she changed your relationship to acting? Is she like a mark in the sand in terms of who you are? And how would you describe that chapter to this chapter as Dana?
1: Well, I think there were some steps along the way. I think, you know, I kind of got a late start with acting and it was, I was always trying to work in televisions, particularly sitcoms, because I had a kid mm-hmm. And it wasn't so much going for the movies and all of the writers wanted me because I was like the pretty girl that was weird.
0: Right.
1: So it was like they thought they could sell my face to the network, but I had the kookiness inside that they wanted.
0: Yeah.
1: And the networks were always like, what is this? They were like, no, we don't get this. You're either this or you're that. You're either a character actress or you're pretty, you know? Mm. And it's like, they didn't get that.
0: You were a hybrid.
1: Yeah, I was a hybrid. And now in streaming, that's hybrid reign.
0: But
1: at network television at that time, they weren't having it. And then finally, in my 40s, I got some great roles. I got a role with Billy Bob Thornton with his movie that we brought to TIFF here with Robert Duvall called Jane Mansfield's Car. It was mm-hmm. written for Robin Wright, and she couldn't do it. And I ended up getting it. I auditioned for a smaller part, and he gave me that lead. And on that movie, and then right, I followed that up like right after with the Will Ferrell movie, The Campaign.
0: Yeah.
1: So I was getting to act with like these greats in theater and great, and dramatic and great and comedic actor. You know, some of the best in the country. And you know, I realized, oh, I'm holding my own here. You mm-hmm. know, like I'm holding my own here, and it kind of made me realize that it was just, you know, luck and timing and whatnot if you got to fulfill that, you know? Mm-hmm. And so that kind of changed how I felt about myself. It was a huge boost of confidence, even though neither of those roles changed my career. Mm.

0: And then with Dana, I think what's really different, what I've learned with Dana, is like so much when I was growing up in the way that women were in television then, we had to be such perfect sex symbols at all times.
1: Right.
0: And then you'd put on glasses and you were smart. You know, it's like everybody weighed 100 pounds, had long blonde fake hair. You know, it was just so, it was so intense and all these spanks and, you know, it was this onus to maintain that. And in this, John has always let women be women. John has mm-hmm. always, you can tell John Wells loves and respects women by the mm-hmm. way he puts them on television. And, you know, I feel like I can relax. First of all, I wear scrubs. I am old. I don't even wear makeup the second half of season one. I have a black eye. You know, if you can't relax into that, what are you going to relax into? You right. know, it's like, let it go. And there's something about that that has allowed me to relax into the space. And I also have to give it up to Nina Russo, our art director, who did such a beautiful job making this very immersive set.
1: Mm-hmm.
0: So everything can be really lived in. And I think going into the next job, it's like, don't worry about, I don't know, just lived in is the thing. Live in it.
1: Yeah.
0: You know, I always knew that with my behavior, but this has allowed me to do it like with my whole body, you know, just mm-hmm. let my whole, I don't know how to explain that. I always knew that you needed to really be living through things, really drink the water, really write on the notepad, really kind of know what you're actually doing in a scene. Mm-hmm. So you look real. But this kind of relaxation that I get to have by being so immersed in the set and in the lack of costume, you know, just in lack of makeup, lack of anyone caring what I look like. It really helped, I think, deliver better work.
1: I'm Garvey Bailey. You're listening to Q. You're in the middle of my conversation with Catherine Lanasa. She's bringing the realness. She plays Nurse Dana on the hit HBO Max show, The Pitt. You've been hearing Catherine talk about her early days as a working actor and how even though she was on some of the biggest shows on TV and was working with big name directors and actors, her career just wasn't exploding. Then, a few years ago, she landed her role on The Pitt, and it changed everything for her. Right before Catherine started filming The Pitt, she went through a health scare. That's where our conversation picks up. I want to talk about your breast cancer diagnosis and then your treatment, because it was 6 months before you started filming The Pitt, if I'm correct.
0: I was treated about a year before. I finished my treatment about a year before we started filming, but I was in and out of the emergency department until about 6 months before, just with different things that came up after.
1: So at this point, the universe is asking you to hold this joy of being, you know, in this great show that you're enjoying, but also to hold on to this incredibly difficult health scare mm-hmm. this time. And I wonder how you were able to sort of balance out those two realities at the same time. And because I, like, if I break a nail, it's going to be hard for me to get into work and do a proper interview with somebody. Come like, this nail is broken. So you're like trying to balance like some very difficult things at the same time and then still bring your best self to the set.
0: I think I knew that the depth that cancer brought to me as a person was very useful in playing Dana. And I think to really understand how scary it is to be on the other side really informed me of how to play someone that cared about those people.
1: Oh yeah.
0: Right? And then having people in the hospital do little things that they didn't have to do mm-hmm. that mattered mm-hmm. made me kind of really get them. So I wanted to bring, I saw Brett was able to bring all of that into Dana. There's a certain humanity to the show and to mm-hmm. the character that that they've written. And I think the kind of just the flattening is what I want to say that the cancer does to you and your ego and everything else, it kind of the way it gets you mm-hmm. at your like your most core. I think that really served me.
1: I'm sure it opens up this path to empathy that is so important in mm-hmm. playing a character like that.
0: Very well said. That's what I was trying to say. Yeah,
1: I know what you were trying to say. I was with you. I was with you 100%.
0: You know what, John Wells? You guys can all talk. Like, I have to say the words that are written. I never know what I'm thinking. And then they actually put words to it. I'm like, that's it. I'm like I said, I'm not very cerebral.
1: No, you are.
0: Really not very well spoken of.

0: I had to learn to take my time because I started reading some early interviews on paper and I was like, ooh, this is dreadful. Thank God my grandmother's dead because they all spoke so beautifully. And I'm like, goodness, girl.
1: Where from, sweetheart?
2: Sault Ste. Marie. Oh. It's in Upper Michigan, practically Canada.
1: My great-grandmother was from up that way. Nice area. A lot of bugs. How about a cup of coffee?
3: Did you have reservations, like, coming out of, like, such a you were in a hospital setting all the time with your own health, and then now you're going to be in a hospital setting all the time for work?
0: Yeah. I was so excited about the job. It really wasn't until I got to the show. I know this sounds really dumb, but it wasn't until I got to the doctor school that I realized how much of my journey was going to inform the character. I don't know why. It was kind of a disconnect for me. And then when we got to the doctor school, we started doing the prep. I was like, oh my gosh, okay. And then when we went to the set the first time, I remember thinking like, oh, I really had a reaction like, oh, okay, wow, all right. But I desperately needed and wanted the job. And so I just was like, okay, girl, just put on your big girl pants. But it kind of faded really quickly. I got used to it very, very quickly. So that was great.
3: That's great.
0: Yeah.
3: I love that you called Nurse Dana a love letter to all the people who treated you so kindly and lovingly when you had cancer. What did you want to make sure that people knew about that kind of care as you became, like, I remember this reading about you having someone cover your feet for you. Then you brought that into playing Nurse Dana. Why did you need to have that be part of who she was? Why was that important?
0: I was so struck by how kind people were to me at Piedmont in Atlanta when I had cancer.
3: Yeah.
0: I have different experiences in hospitals, like having my children, for instance, and just other experiences, waiting in the emergency department with kids or whatever. But when I had cancer, at least at that hospital, people were really nice.
3: Mm.
0: And I think what I want people to know is that they don't have to be that way. They don't owe you this.
3: That's right.
0: It's a choice. People
3: mm-hmm.
0: that feel called to help people because they're angels. You know what I mean? The ones that are really, really nice and caring and go the extra mile and take you aside and say something that changes your experience that day, maybe your whole experience, like this one nurse did with me.
3: Mm.
0: You know, they didn't have to do that. They did it because they care. And I think the world is short on that.
3: Yeah.
0: You know, it's really short on that. So, yeah, that's what I wanted to highlight.
3: Given everything that we've talked about today, and the love that so many of us have for you as an actor, and for you in this role, but beyond this role, I want you to think back to, you know, those years when you were that 20-year-old, like just thinking about acting and loving to dance. And is there advice that you would give her about who you are now? Because I'm sorry, Catherine, but we are in that, you and I are in that stage now.
0: Yes.
3: When we're just like looking back and saying, oh man, I wish I would have told my younger self a little something.
0: Well, I think two things. One is, it's really tough, it's really tough. I think two things. I think, you can trust life's hills and valleys,
3: Yeah.
0: It always seems like it goes up, it comes down, it goes back. Just because it's down, it doesn't mean that it's not going to go back up again.
3: Mm-hmm.
0: I think perseverance is really king. And I think, lastly, I have to say something that I kind of thought in the back of my mind, but it really took me a long time to know. It's like, I think you have to decide your worth. And I think you have to decide really what you're ready for.
3: Mm-hmm.
0: Do you know what I mean? When I took this job and my agent suggested I get a publicist, and I was giving this direction to the publicist so that they knew kind of what I wanted publicity for. And I said, I want to win an Emmy. Mm. And the reason why I said that was because I didn't want to be popular. I wanted to be taken seriously as an actress and to move my career forward. That was the only reason for me to be doing publicity.

0: But I said those words.
1: Hmm.
0: You know?
1: Yeah.
0: I must have at that time, for the first time in my life, felt like I could say those words.
1: That's right.
0: I don't think I could say those words until I was 58 years old. Hmm. Did I ever think that I could do that? It took me that long in my own personal development. You know, Demi Moore had posted something about a friend of hers and when she died, and the friend had said, I didn't feel like I really came into my own until I was in my 80s.
1: Huh.
0: You know, and it's never too late to stop growing and it's never too late to stop, you know, to believe in yourself and to keep going and keep changing and you can change your life path and your success and your career at any time. Mm-hmm. You know, life is long. It's actually long.
1: It is long. It is long. I love that you're sharing so much of yourself with us through this character, but also in interactions just like this.
0: Yeah.
1: I really appreciate your openness.
0: Thank you.
1: Thanks for being here.
0: Thank you so much. Thanks for having me. It's been a delight.
1: You know what? If that doesn't make you want to get on with it, life, you know, I don't know what will. That was my conversation with the actor Catherine Lanasa. She plays charge nurse Dana Evans on the hit HBO show, The Pitt. You can watch season 2 in Canada right now on Crave. And coming up on Cue, you'll hear my conversation with the Toronto musician Raheem, who is having an incredible year. You're going to hear all about his incredible year, but I want you to think about something. Have you ever had this experience where you needed to release yourself from other people's expectations to truly find who you are? I think you're really going to love this conversation with Raheem. He makes a strong case for selfishness and the ways in which being selfish has impacted his life for the better. That's after this on Cue.

0: This is your Environment Canada weather update. I'm Sarah Blackmore. For St. John's and the Avalon today, it's a few showers this morning, then clearing off this afternoon. Southwesterly winds will switch to northerly, and with that, the temperatures will drop. It's a high of 15, falling to plus 5 this afternoon. Same thing for Clarenville, Terranova, and Bonavista. Temperature falling to about 6 this morning. In the Bay of Exploits in Green Bay and White Bay, some showers that end this morning. A high of 12, except 6 along parts of the coast. For Buchans in the interior, as well as Deer Lake in the Humber Valley, showers that end this morning, then cloudy and a high of 16. Cloudy and showers on the south coast as well. For Bearn and Kenegra, the high is 15. For Burgio and Ramia, the high is 19. And in Port of Basque area, high of 18, except 13 in onshore winds. On the west coast of the island, a few showers that'll end this morning, then it'll clear off, a high around 15, except 10 along parts of the coast. And on the northern peninsula, a chance of showers or drizzle, and a high of plus 5, except 10 inland. For Labrador City, Wabush, as well as Churchill Falls and vicinity, it's clearing off this morning, sunny and a high of 16. For Upper Lake Melville and Eagle River, clear and a high of 18. On the north coast of Labrador, it clears off early this morning, some northwest winds gusting to 40 and a high of 12. For Cartwright and Black Tickle, mix of sun and cloud this morning, a high of 10. For Postville down to Rigolette, a mix of sun and cloud and a high of 12. And for Red Bay to Lance Eclair, mainly cloudy with a chance of showers or flurries this morning, high of 9. That's your weather. I'm Sarah Blackmore.
1: Today on Q, we're revisiting one of our favorite episodes from the past year. We'll be back with a brand new episode Monday, June the 8th. I'm Garvey Bailey, and for Tom Power, you're listening to Q. You know, it takes a lot of courage to just be yourself. Sometimes it means that you're going to fall short of other people's expectations. Now, the musician Raheem, he knows all about this. He grew up in a deeply religious household. His grandfather was a pastor. His family were involved in the church. And at the same time, Raheem was surrounded by music. His family played a ton of music. Raheem knew he'd be an artist one day, but the kind of music he creates now wasn't exactly what was expected of him. Take a listen.

0: Raheem's new album, Pray For Me, blends his religious upbringing with a style of music that feels true to him. And thankfully, he stayed true to himself because that kind of steadfastness has gotten him to where he is today. Raheem has been opening for Jessie Reyez, that Paid in Memories tour that she's on. He's been named Apple Music Canada's Up Next Artist. And it seems Raheem's star is only continuing to rise in 2026. It was such a pleasure to sit down with Raheem recently to talk more about his music, the exciting year he's had. So that was where this conversation had to start. Is it an exciting time to be Raheem right now?
1: I don't know. Raheem's still finding out what it's like to be Raheem, I think.
0: Really?
1: Yeah, but it's been a blessing. Everything's like a new experience. I remember when we were on tour, my manager, Jovan, had said something to me. He was like, you'll never do this for the first time again.
0: Wow.
1: This will be the only time that you ever stand in this venue for the first time.
0: Yeah.
1: The next time you come here, it won't be a new experience. It'll be something that you're familiar with. And he was like, just enjoy it for what it is.
0: Look, you have some wise people around you.
1: I do. I got to keep a wise one around me.
0: You know, that because that makes a lot of sense. Mm-hmm. Because I'm sure it would be easy to get wrapped up in all the things.
1: The craziness, yeah.
0: Yeah, and then forget that this is a special time. Mm-hmm. I want to go back to the religious household that you grew up in.
1: Okay.
0: Filled with musicians. What kind of music was playing in your home growing up?
1: My mom really loved Al Green. We played a lot of Al Green. We played a lot of Nat King Cole. Yeah, that was usually, we had a huge vinyl collection. That was the main records that were on rotation. Probably due to me, now that I think about it, other than Al Green. That was her favorite.

0: But wait a second. So that's a lot of secular music.
1: Yes. So my mother and my grandparents were very, very different.
0: Okay.
1: My mom would play whatever she wanted kind of thing.
0: Okay.
1: My grandparents were very...
0: Yes. Know. They were the ones that were really flying the religious flag.
1: Yeah. I think the only quote-unquote secular music my grandmother ever really played was Elvis and Bob Marley. And she would let some Jackson 5 go every once in a while.
0: I heard that your dad also was a big influence when it came to the music that you were into.
1: Yeah. My father, he would play a lot of reggae in the house. A lot. So I would hear everything from like the 60s all the way up to like the early to late 90s. By the 2000s, of course, like it was my era. So I kind of already knew a lot of those songs. But anything prior to that, we used to have a lot of family barbecues and it would always be playing. He was a musician himself and a DJ. So he would just spin records for hours and I would just sit and listen. He would tell me who made it, what year, who the instrumentalists were, and I would just study.
0: Yeah, that's a huge part of becoming a solid musician.
1: Yes.
0: Knowing what came before and being able to sort of bring that into what you're doing now. So when did you start that exploration for yourself? Like thinking, I think I want to make music.
1: I think I had always written. I was always a creative from very young. I used to have those little colored notebooks that had like 90 pages in them. And I used to fill them up with like stories or songs of that nature. And I would give it to my aunt because she was a school teacher. And she would like edit lines that didn't really make sense.
0: Okay.
1: If my spelling was off. But for real, let's say 11 to 12, I started uploading songs to Facebook. For all my friends to hear. And I was always like writing about a girl I had a crush on or like, you know, just very like Loverboy-esque creations.
0: Were you making the music yourself as well?
1: At that time, I wasn't.
0: Was it just like click tracks or what? Like
1: it was a mixed bag. At first, it was

0: And then eventually I had found like a music creation software, but it was free and it was on a browser.
1: Oh, nice.
0: And I used to use that. And then, you know, one thing led to another and here we are.
1: And here we are. The music that you make now, mm-hmm. you've got a new album coming out, and we're going to have to talk about that. Mm-hmm. But does your family listen to the music that you make now? How do you know how they feel?
0: No.
1: You have no idea?
0: No. The ones that do know absolutely love it. I talk to my sister about it all the time, and she's always like very, very excited. My uncle, he has recently re-entered my life, and he's a huge, huge inspiration and a huge support system for me. So seeing his smile when I was on stage and just seeing his excitement for who I'm becoming was probably one of the best things to ever happen in my life. So everyone else, I'm not too sure. I try not to think about it too much.
1: Really?
0: Like, yeah. I think this era of my life requires a deep level of selfishness. A huge chunk of my early years were just kind of playing a role of whatever anybody needed me to be.
1: Right.
0: And I think that like fractured my sense of identity for years. So now that I'm like a grown man, I'm like, it's not my business, you know?
1: Okay.
0: Yeah, yeah.
1: So having your family thinking about what you're doing creatively, it's not the biggest, it's not the biggest thing in your head as you create. Is that what you're saying?
0: It is, but I try to leave it on the record. Like,
1: right.
0: I don't want to carry it with me.
1: Right.
0: I don't want to live or die by anyone's approval anymore. I've done enough of that. So now when I create, I will think about my grandfather a lot. I will think about my dad a lot. I will think about my mom, especially if I say something crazy, because I have a habit of like, you know, getting off the most outlandish lines. And then I'll think back and I'll be like, oh man, like, I don't know how my mom would feel about this. But like, you know.
1: Look, you're not alone, because when I think of some of the great soul singers, some of the best R&B singers, Anthony Hamilton, mm-hmm. I think of D'Angelo. Mm-hmm.
0: My personal favorite.
1: Right? I think of Whitney, even like Aretha Franklin,
0: mm-hmm.
1: connected deeply with the church and had to find their own path mm-hmm. away from all of that. Do you think about the path that they kind of trod and how you are going to take that same path?
0: D'Angelo is probably like my biggest...
1: Rest in peace.
0: Yeah. Mm-hmm. I definitely cried when that happened. I didn't tell anybody, but I wept when that happened.
1: Yeah.
0: More so because the music helped me get through a lot of high school. Like, high school was like very rough.
1: Mm-hmm.
0: My mother was very, very sick during that time, and I spent a lot of time alone. And I would just like ride my longboard, get really, really high. Sorry, family.
1: Sorry, family.
0: And I would just listen to his first two albums.
1: Yeah.

0: I look to him a lot for inspiration because that was one of the first artists where I heard the influence immediately.
1: Right.
0: When I heard Untitled or The Line or Send It On, I was like, oh, this is like Southern church music. Like, and you could hear it down to the background vocals, to the choices and sounds, the rhythm.

0: feel that upbringing of yours coming into the music, or did it feel more like it was just a natural thing that just came out? It came out how it came out.
1: No. It was definitely conscious. Because it's always been involved. I have a song called Spin the Block. And if somebody listens really closely, I used His Eyes on the Sparrow, if anybody knows that song.
0: I know that song very well.
1: So I use that song as like a blueprint.

a huge chunk of my palate growing up was that. And even though I've stepped away from it, it's the sonically, it's still very much like I'm still very much tied to it. So when I started Pray For Me, I wanted to do something that was kind of like an ode to that version of myself, an ode to my family, an ode to just a part of me that I was almost letting go of, that I was like, oh, this can live here now. Yeah. Every time I make an album, like whatever version of myself was there when I made that, it's I let it go. I'm like, I can kind of like move forward and step into something else.

0: You know, I'm going to read a quote that you said that speaks very much to that. You said this album is a balance between these two worlds, to honor my parents the best that I know how and still stay true to what the world has given me, which is...
1: I said that?
0: You said that. Damn. You're deep, eh?
1: Damn.
0: And it sounds like something that's like, it's a heavy lift to do that, you know, to honor this thing, your upbringing, your parents, but at the same time, step out.
1: Yeah.
0: What made you come to that conclusion that that had to be the way?
1: Meeting my grandmother in her later years. We stopped talking for years after my mother passed, and we saw each other maybe like 3-ish years ago. And we sat down and talked, and I just kept asking her questions about like her perspective on life. And most of what came out of her mouth was, I wish I.
0: Ooh.
1: A lot of it was, looking back, I wish I had done this, or I should have done this differently, or... And a lot of it was completely rooted in her intuition and like what she wanted out of herself and out of her life. I completely committed to being very selfish because I think a lot of the things that I experienced in life, and most children, what you're experiencing a lot of the times if you have like difficult family relationships is the backlash of personal guilt. So whatever your parents or whoever's raising you didn't get out of life, they'll kind of like find a way to put that on you, whether it's, you know, a level of remorse or guilt or anger, like you'll experience it. I never want to ever put that on anyone, whether a spouse or a child or whatnot. And growing up, a little off topic, I watched a lot of Grammy films. So in the house, there was a bookshelf. And for some reason, I don't know why, all the books that were on the shelf were like autobiographies of artists. So it would be pictures from like the 50s to the 90s of Grammy acceptances, first concerts, last concerts, their funeral. And I, as a kid, I wasn't really allowed to read anything that was secular, but I was able to get away with
0: that stuff.
1: Those. So
0: Okay.
1: I spent a lot of time reading those. And then when YouTube came about, I would watch archived videos for hours.
2: And the album of the year is The Miseducation of Lauryn Hill. Lauryn Hill.
3: Engineers Commissioner Gordon, Matt Howe, Storm Jefferson, Ken Johnston.
1: I craved to know what it was like to reach the absolute limits of success. And not for the sake of vanity, just for the sake of like, oh, you can do this. Like, and you can show somebody else like, hey, like, just so you know, you can offer something to the world that will live forever, even once you're forgotten. So,
0: One of these days, there's going to be an interviewer that reads back what you just said to you, and you're going to be like, I said that?
1: I'm just a yapper, man. Like, I don't know what I'm saying.
0: You're a great yapper.
1: Thank you.
0: You're a great yapper. We're going to go out on God, and I was hoping that you would tell me a little bit about what inspired the song musically and lyrically. Just whatever comes to mind when you think about making On God.

0: I looked to my manager to see how much of this I should say, but whatever.
1: Say it all. Say it all.
0: There is a, or there was a girl that I was madly in love with growing up.
1: Okay.
0: And we had been on and off for so many years. And all the songs that I had written about her up until this point were very much like rooted in a longing or like in a regret almost. Mm.
1: Yearning.
0: Yeah. And she called me one day and we were sitting on the phone. She's like, the next time you write a song about me, write about it from a place of right now, from a place of love. And I was like, I'll do that right now. And she sat on the phone and that's how that song came about. So I wanted to write something that was almost like a promise, like a, yeah, I guess I would just say a promise.
1: Yeah.
0: And I put it on the Bible. I put it on God because she had, we both grew up in the same church. So she had seen everything. She knew everything. So
1: okay.
0: I used a lot of religious context to tie the whole thing together.
1: Well, I think that you have done something wonderful with this music. And I hope all the best for you.
0: Thank you.
1: I really, really do. I think 2026 is looking very bright for you.
0: Thank you.
1: Raheem was my guest. Thanks for being here.
0: Beautiful.

0: is that we turn this water to wine and live a good life.
1: That's On God off Raheem's new album, Pray For Me. Before that, you heard my conversation with Raheem. His album is out everywhere right now.

I'm Garvey Bailey. You're listening to Q. You know what? One of the hardest things that you can do is describe music. Like, just think of a track that you love. How do you describe a feeling? How do you put into words the way that all the notes come together and the music comes together and then the words come together? How does it make you feel? Well, the Canadian pianist Bruce Liu takes a pretty novel approach to this. While he says he generally avoids describing music, when push comes to shove,

0: he heads to the dessert tray to express himself. Bruce has played with the greatest orchestras in the world. He won the prestigious Chopin Piano Competition, and he's this year's Toronto Symphony Orchestra's Spotlight Artist. We'd heard him describe a Mozart piece as a creme brulee, that creamy custard with a thin caramel sugar crust on top. Delicious. Well, by the time we caught up with him, he'd had a change of heart on that. Have a listen.
1: Maybe like a millefeuille.
2: Oh, really?
1: Yeah, I mean,
2: delicious.
1: Yeah, I think it's like a light, balanced and rather elegant, you know.
0: Yeah.
1: Nothing too excessive and very transparent, you know. So many layers, but very transparent.
0: Can you give us a little taste of that on the piano?
1: A little taste.
0: A tiny taste?
1: Yeah, I mean,
0: yes.
1: So this kind of vibe, you know, and very delicate.
0: Very delicate.
1: And, you know, this kind of deeply human, but without being too overwhelming. And the Rachmaninoff, on the other way, if I would give a dessert idea, I would take it as a dark chocolate lava cake.
0: Mm-hmm.
1: You know, it's very rich, substantial and dense, and
0: a lot of depth
1: and mm-hmm. It's meant to flood, you know, in the senses where Mozart invites you to like savor,
0: yeah,
1: and Rachmaninoff dares you to kind of give in, you know, and
0: just, right,
1: and yeah.
0: Can you show me what that chocolate cake sounds like, a little bit of what that sounds like?
1: Or even a very emotional part.
0: Yeah, you just have to fall into
1: it.
0: You
1: feel the emotions and the substance,
0: yes,
1: going on between the notes.
0: Yeah. That was a bit of my conversation with pianist Bruce Liu. You can find the whole conversation on our podcast, Cue with Tom Power. We have got time for one more song before we head out. This one comes from J.J. Swin, a singer-songwriter from Peterborough, Ontario, who splits his time between Ontario and Austin, Texas. Now, this song is called Weary Eyes, and here's what J.J. says about it. Weary Eyes harkens back to the sound of 60s groups like The Byrds and the Everly Brothers. The song is a lament about trying to help heal someone's broken heart, ultimately for selfish reasons. I'm sure some of us, I'm putting my hand up, can relate. But without further ado, this is J.J. Swin with Weary Eyes on Cue.

0: JJ Swin with Weary Eyes. You can find it now on his Bandcamp page, which is jjswin.bandcamp.com. And that's it for Q Today. Q this week was produced by Simi Bassi, Ben Edwards, Deanne Eros, Vanessa Greco, Vanessa Nigro, Cora Najawan, Nikki Manfredi, Caitlin Swan, and Catherine Stockhausen. Our digital team is Sabina Wex, Vivian Rashad, and March Mercanti. Our production assistant is Zoe Morris. Sam Hashmi is our engineer. Our director is Glory Omotayo. Our senior producer is Matthew or Matt Murphy. Beza Saifa is our executive producer. I'm Garvey Bailey, sitting in for Tom Power. Catch you next time.
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1: Hi, it's Adam Walsh. The Signal starts in 30 minutes. 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
2: This is CBC News. I'm Sarah Blackmore. The Iron Ore Company of Canada is on a cost-cutting campaign in Labrador City, and one of the casualties is this year's IOC Family Day. As Terry Roberts reports, the United Steelworkers have stepped in to save the popular and long-running event.
3: One of the things, unfortunately, that made it to the chopping block was Family Day.
4: That's United Steelworkers Union leader Mike Furlong, who leads the largest local at the Iron Ore Company of Canada in Labrador City. More than 1,600 members. The union is digging deep into its own coffers this year to save the popular IOC Family Day.
3: We've seen this as an opportunity for us to be good stewards within the business and within the community.
4: The massive mining operation has fallen on hard times because raw material is getting harder to access, infrastructure is aging, and costs have spiked. There's widespread belt tightening underway, including company funding for the Family Day, which attracts hundreds of workers, their children, and retirees. There's also worry about big layoffs.
3: Right now, unfortunately, the mood is getting a lot darker.
4: So in a bid to keep morale from plummeting, the union will fund the event at a cost of $50,000 or more. IOC Family Day is planned for August 22nd, and Mike Furlong says it will be an event to remember. Terry Roberts, CBC News, Labrador City.
2: In national news, some good news on the economic front this morning. Statistics Canada has just released its latest employment numbers, showing jobs shot up by 88,000 in May. And that's much more than the 10,000 jobs predicted by economists. And that's pushed the unemployment rate down about a third of a percentage to 6.6%. Well, with a referendum looming on the future of Alberta separation, the logistics of actually exiting Canada are coming into question. Several separatists claim an independent Alberta would mean citizens could keep using Canadian passports. But experts in constitutional law say that's not a guarantee. Rukhsara Lee explains.
5: It would have to be Canada's decision.
6: That's Gerard Kennedy, a law professor at the University of Alberta. He says residents in a theoretical Republic of Alberta would not be entitled to Canadian citizenship.
5: It would be a political and moral decision to consent rather than a legal obligation.

0: But many separatists in Alberta are banking on Canada cutting a deal. The Alberta Prosperity Project is one of the leading separatist groups. On its website, it claims, once a Canadian citizen, always a citizen, and that independent Albertans will get dual citizenship.
1: A Pandora's box has been opened.

0: Surrey, CBC News, Calgary.
1: And in international news, in a rare bipartisan rebuke of the White House, the House of Representatives has approved billions of dollars in military aid for Ukraine. The measure passed with the support of 18 Republicans who are defying President Donald Trump. Here's Chris Reyes in New York.
2: It was decisive enough, with 226 members of the House voting in favor of the Ukraine Support Act. So this aid package includes money for reconstruction, financing loans to buy new weapons and other security assistance. It also imposes new sanctions on Russia. This goes directly against the president's position on how to deal with the war in Ukraine. He was very critical of any kind of U.S. assistance to the country under the Biden administration. Trump has also been known to lash out whenever Congress has tried to limit or constrain his ability to negotiate any deal, particularly when it comes to foreign policy. So 18 Republicans voting for this package at the very least says that some members of Trump's party are not afraid to vote against him or easily fall in line with his demands. The one Republican lawmaker said he didn't vote against Trump as much as he voted for the people of Ukraine. Chris Reyes, CBC News, New York.
1: That's your news. As for weather, there is a frost advisory in effect for the whole island tonight. Because clear skies and light winds will coincide with cool temperatures, getting down to zero, possibly minus one in some low-lying areas, frost is expected. And this could damage plants, trees, and crops, so Environment Canada recommends to cover up those plants in frost-prone areas. That's your CBC News and weather. For Newfoundland and Labrador on CBC Radio 1, I'm Sarah Blackmore.
3: Earlier this week, we talked about how the horror movie Backrooms went from a meme on YouTube to the movie theater. It became the biggest movie at the box office. Today, we are getting into the movie that came in second. It's called Obsession. It is also a low-budget horror movie from a young director who also got a start on YouTube. What is going on here? My name is Alamin Abdul-Mahmoud, and this is Commotion. Corey Attad is here. Kaya Shinyad is here. And Hannah Flint is here. Hello, and welcome back, everybody. How you guys doing?
4: Doing good.
3: Great.
5: Yeah, good.
3: Listen, I think for our purposes for this conversation, the best place for us to start is here.
6: It's weird how you two are dating all of a sudden. Like, super dating.
7: I think Nikki is going through something.
8: Like, what? Is she okay?
7: No.
9: Jeez, what kind of spell did you put on her?
3: Just that alone is so deeply unsettling. That is a bit of the trailer for Obsession. It's a movie that first premiered at the Toronto International Film Festival last September. It's been out in theaters now for 3 weeks, but is actually gaining steam at the box office. We'll get into that in just a moment. But first, Corey, I'm going to ask you to set the scene for us. What is Obsession about?
4: Obsession is a monkey's paw type story about a guy who has an obsessive crush on a girl he works with and decides to wish that she loves him more than anything else in the world. And things go very, very wrong from there.
3: You referenced Monkey's Paw. Monkey's Paw, of course, a very famous horror short story from 1902. There's something about revisiting Monkey's Paw, which has been kind of revisited a whole bunch of different ways. When you look at this, what makes the retelling of the Monkey's Paw here a fresher retelling?
4: The main difference is that usually the Monkey's Paw is like, somebody makes a wish and no matter what, it's going to go wrong. And in this case, it goes wrong more because of the nature of the wish and also the person making it and kind of, you know, over time reveals he's maybe not the best person in the world.
3: Okay, we're going to get to that in just a moment. And I'm going to ask you about the ways that obsession has kind of become its own separate cultural phenomenon. I mean, there's one thing about this movie coming out, go like, okay, that's an interesting premise for a horror movie. But the idea that it's kind of connected on this, you know, larger cultural level, what do you make of that?
10: Yeah, I think maybe if this was made 10 years ago, Nikki would be far more positioned as a villain. But I think what's really refreshing about with Bear, who's the lead character, is that, you know, he's a nice guy. We've seen the nice guy trope with like promising young woman and on Chesil Beach and such. But here, you know, he's set up as like, oh, he's just this kind of unassuming guy. And then you realize, no, you're an absolute villain, because what you're seeing is consequence culture. We are seeing the conversation about

0: consent, about dating dynamics. You know, there is a moment in it where we see a sort of, after he's made the wish and Nikki is under his spell, we see the kind of typical rom-com tropey montage of, look, we're in love. But then it switches pretty quickly to realize she is not consenting to this. She doesn't want to do this. And as it kind of progresses, we just see how in so many ways Bear could have stopped it, but he chooses not to. So I think for me, I think there's something really courageous about showing this now, especially at a time when there is this interesting dynamics between men and women, and men talking about how they don't feel comfortable speaking to women. You know, it's so hard out there. But I think certainly in this way, you know, certainly with, especially with Indy Navarrete's performance, you know, this is what it's like when you're stuck in a relationship that you don't want to be part of and you can't get out. So for me, you're always on her side. Certainly that's my interpretation on it. And yet I feel like, as someone has seen a lot of reels and social contents, which looks at the way men are talking, obviously we have the manosphere, and this feels this kind of like, I don't know, this issue about why women choosing not to date and men can't get in dates. I think this is really in conversation with that. So yeah, I thought it was a very surprising horror that I think is very relatable and very shocking as well.
1: Kai, I want to borrow that idea that Hannah just said and sort of maybe push it forward here, this idea of the movies ricocheting off the larger cultural narrative of men having a hard time sort of talking to women in terms of dating. I've seen this movie being discussed in terms of like a subgenre that people are calling incel horror. Do you want to like unpack that term a little bit and talk about how this movie fits into that categorization?
2: Yeah. So with incel horror, at least to me, you have a protagonist who is male and who is very sheltered, sometimes by their circumstances, thinking about something like Begonia and Jesse Plemons in that. And then also you can have someone who's in a kind of prison of their own making, which is how I would describe Bear. There's an unwillingness to pull themselves out of a situation that they're in and instead look for this magical thing that can solve all the problems in their life. And then the consequence of that, taking no responsibility for the actions that then play out, and have a complete disregard for not just the people in his life, but specifically the women in his life. Not just Nikki, but his other coworker as well. And that's how it taps into the incel culture of today.
1: Well, let me ask you just, Kaya, just as a follow-up to, the thing that Hannah mentioned earlier, this idea that if this movie was made 15 years ago, then Nikki would have been the villain. When you watch this movie, Kaya, do you think this movie is actually doing a good job critiquing incel culture?
2: I'm like 50-50 on it.
1: Okay.
2: I think the intention is to... But I do think there is a concern when we think about audiences of today that, no offense to them, aren't that smart.
1: Damn.
2: So I do worry that it can be misconstrued as the crazy, you know, girlfriend trope again and again and again. And I'm not necessarily sure that the film sets that up, because we don't really know Nikki at all. We know she wants to quit her job and she wants to be a writer. That's all we know about her throughout the whole film. And she doesn't have feelings for Bear. Other than that, we watch as she brutalizes other people. She is brutalized herself. So to me, there is a line, and I find that this film doesn't go over on each side. It very much toes that line between critiquing incel culture and then, you know, kind of being a part of it as well.
1: First of all, Kaya said, trust your audience. For what? Why would anyone ever want to do that? That's that's what I'm hearing there. Listen, in terms of just at least trusting the audience to show up for this movie, Corey, we should talk about some of the numbers that this movie did. So last weekend, Obsession finishes second at the box office, $27 million. Not a gigantic amount of money, but not nothing either. And it's also, it's a third of what Backrooms sort of brought home. But here's the thing. Obsession has made more money each week it's been out so far. This makes it the first non-holiday movie since E.T. to increase its box office revenue week over week for the first 3 weeks. E.T. was a little while ago, first of all. It's already made up more than $150 million worldwide, and this is a movie that costs $750,000 to make. What is this thing that's driving the groundswell of support, do you think, Corey?
3: I mean... the movie is good, I guess. I think it really does sort
1: like
3: of
1: a word
3: down.
1: Of mouth thing.
3: Yeah, it's purely word of mouth. That's the only thing that can explain that kind of rise. No studio or distributor could ever plan

0: on that kind of rollout. Mm-hmm. I think Focus Features bought it out of TIFF for $15 million. So clearly they thought that there was something
1: marketable. At least make that much money.
0: Yeah. They thought it was marketable. And, you know, the first weekend did really well. And so they were like, great, we're in the clear.
1: And
0: then it turned out that, no, people really, really want this movie.
1: Yeah. I think there's something to me about this idea of when a movie's connecting like that, it's kind of a little bit outside of the marketing machines, mm-hmm. right? Like no marketing machine can manufacture a genuine, you leave the movie and you go, I got to call somebody and tell them, man, you got to go see this movie. That's something kind of much more organic, right?
0: No. And it, you know, it's not the first movie recently to go through that. Sinners kind of went through that.
1: Yeah.
0: Weapons to some degree went through that.
1: Yes.
0: A lot of horror movies.
1: Yeah. Hannah, I want to talk about the where our directors are coming from for a moment, because of the director of Obsession, Curry Barker, got his start making videos on YouTube. That's the same kind of deal to Kane Parsons, who's also the director of Backrooms. The popular YouTuber Markiplier also self-produced a horror movie earlier this year called Iron Lung that made $50 million on a $3 million budget. There seems to be more than just a pattern emerging. This has led to a lot of articles in recent weeks saying, you know what, we're in the middle of this gigantic sort of sea change in Hollywood, especially since all of these relatively low-budget movies are doing better at the theater than like Star Wars movies or MCU movies. And does it feel like to you like the ground is shifting in any kind of way?
2: Sure, I think that because of technology now, because there is a new platform, many filmmakers are finding different ways to be noticed.
1: Yeah.
2: But I would say, you know, obviously specifically in the horror genre, there's something about horror that I think can be made quite cheaply.
1: Yeah.
2: I think when you go there, you know you're going to get some bang for your buck because, you know, compared to, I would say, a drama or such, I think there's a reason why horrors consistently do very well.
1: Yeah.
2: Because you kind of know what you're getting from it. But I would argue, you know, there has been Issa Rae, who Insecure was based on her web series, Orca Black Girl, Ava Victor. They started off on social media and doing TikToks, and obviously Sorry Baby was amazing. But I would say it's what I find a little bit disconcerting is just how many cis straight white men are the ones who are getting picked up. You know, I think if we're going to be looking to YouTube, and obviously it's massive and there's loads of people doing it, I have to question, why is it that it always seems to be the same people, the homogenous group, who are getting invested in? You know, maybe it shouldn't be we're looking for the new Spielberg. We should be looking for like a way to even up the playing field, because sure, what they've done is great, but I'm sure there's a lot more filmmakers from different backgrounds who are as good, who are being overlooked.
1: Kai, what's your sense of this? What's your sense of like the idea that this is where talent is emerging at a place when Hollywood is maybe not doing so well?
3: I think that it kind of comes from this, like, I guess, like scrappiness of Gen Z in a way that like everybody wants to be a creative, but the world that they've come up in wants to stifle that kind of work.
1: Yeah.
3: So now we have, like, of course, YouTube has been around forever, but now we have TikTok and people are making short films on TikTok and even, you know, coming out with these like advertisement videos for Kickstarters for their short films. So there is a place where we have a wider reach now. People from, you know, the UK can see these Kickstarters or these short films and people can get support that way. So I think it comes from a place of desperation almost in a world where, like, you know, being an artist or being a creative isn't necessarily lucrative anymore. So you have to find these other avenues to do that and prove that, okay, maybe we can still make this kind of art just in a different way.
1: Corey, last word to you. Is it overstating it to go, hey, we're in a golden age, new golden age of Hollywood?
0: I mean, I think it would be overstating it, but I think it's interesting what's happening. And I think the avenues are opening up for a lot of different kinds of voices. And you know, like Hannah said, hopefully that also expands further than just Curry Barker and Kane Parsons.
1: It's an interesting thing to watch, but we don't know where it's going to come with this
0: exactly.
1: in the future. My name is Alamin Abdul Mahmoud, and this is Commotion. And Hannah Flint is here, and Kaya Shinyad is here, and Corey Attad is here. And I'm going to move on to talk about we're going to revisit an old creepy classic right now.
4: Why does Max actually hate you?
5: Because he went to prison
4: for a murder he didn't commit. Right?
5: I don't feel safe.
6: You know you're spiraling, right?
5: You believe Max more than your wife?
7: Front door.
8: I see something eating at you. I never said a word.
1: Ed, you got to imagine, like, Javier Bardem having the creepiest eyes you've ever seen in your life. Just unbelievable stuff. That's a bit of Apple TV's reboot of Cape Fear. There was a 1962 adaptation of Cape Fear. And then, much more famously, Martin Scorsese does an adaptation in 1991. That's with De Niro. And now we've got Javier Bardem playing that same character. This is a story of a convict who's released from prison after 17 years and goes on to terrorize the husband and wife defense attorneys. This time, Amy Adams, Patrick Wilson, he blames for getting locked up. Kai, I'm going to start with you. What makes the story of Cape Fear something that we want to retell in 2026, you think?
3: I think the state of the justice system kind of in North America, Canada, and the States, and how it feels like perhaps it's gotten worse since the Scorsese version, which is the most famous version of this story, came out. So it feels very timely. And the show really hammers that in, which may be good because I talked about audiences being slightly dumb. it's a bit much sometimes. But so it's very ingrained in our modern culture in the way that we talk about the justice system, the death penalty, exoneration, and who gets these long sentence terms and who doesn't. So I think it's very poignant that we have Javier Bardem stepping in for the Robert De Niro role. He's very much so racialized in the show, despite being Spanish. And the show really wants you to think about how people of color are sentenced more harshly and what exoneration can look for these people when they get out, if they do even get out.
1: I was going to say, Hannah, right now you're writing a piece about the character of Max Cady and how he's trying to sort of shown up in different various adaptations. What sort of evolution do we see with this new Javier Bardem take on it?
2: Yeah, I mean, I think with this one, as you said, Kaya, there is a racialization. I mean, Max Cady has always been represent the fear of the other, whether it's in the 1962 version where he's kind of seen as a sort of beatnik character. He says like daddy, and you know, obviously they've still got the violent crimes throughout it, but then we have Robert De Niro's version, very maximalist, very like in a southern kind of drawl. He's very religious in this one, and certainly when he goes to prison, there's a sense he died there and he came back this avenging angel. And then in this one, I think in many ways that Javier is kind of a mix of both. He's not as like out there as De Niro, but you know, De Niro, the tattoos was an invention for the 1991 film. In this one, we have the eyes, which really captures the voyeuristic element of like what Max Cady's doing, the state of state surveillance. And I think there's something about, you know, as you said about what he represents, he's trying to break down, I guess, systems. He's using the systems against this like nuclear family, right? In the first film, it was about, let's try and break it down. And certainly he's been a foil to, Sam Bowden, Gregory Peck, but in that film, Gregory Peck doesn't at the end of it, kill him. He kind of pulls back from this regressive thing where he becomes Max Cady in like the one with Nick Nolte. That felt like it was almost like Cady was like the shadow self of Sam Bowden. But Sam Bowden, who in his own way, he is the same as Max Cady. He has not only been unfaithful in the marriage, so in a religious sense, he's kind of, you know, broken that system, but also in the fact that he buried evidence or buried a kind of something to do with one of the victims. He buried that, so he wasn't acting, he was acting in himself. So I think there's a level with this one where when you have someone who's, I suppose, having more space to look into who Max Cady is, and certainly when you have this innocence project at the heart of it, it does make you think about, well, who is really the villain? There isn't black and white. And actually, you know, in so many ways, we need to break down our systems in order to rebuild. And that's very like Nietzschean, which is definitely what the 1991 film really grappled with.
1: But the explanation you just gave, Hannah, like Corey, to me, like that is the attractive thing about reboots in general. The idea of taking a story that we are familiar with and recasting in the present to say there are different elements for us to highlight. How do we sort of engage with those elements that sort of really roots us in right now, while also borrowing some of the sort of timeless classic elements of the story? I am, however, a little wary every time that a movie gets stretched into 10 episodes. That's a different thing. So when you see this thing and go, okay, what we have in front of us is 10 episodes to adapt a film. What's your reaction to this? Like, fundamentally, do you...

0: you go, actually, I don't think that's going to work, or does it actually kind of work here?
1: I'll put it this way. I watched the first episode and I was like, this is kind of better and more interesting than I expected. And then I looked at how many more episodes there were and I was kind of dreading it. I'm about halfway through the screeners now and I still feel the same way.
0: Yeah.
1: Even though each episode actually is quite engrossing and I like the really heightened style of it to match the previous films.
0: Yeah.
1: You don't see that a lot anymore, and the way it borrows the score from the original film, like Scorsese's film did as well.
0: Yeah.
1: You know, those elements really kind of pull it together, as do the really heightened performances.
0: Yeah.
1: But I still have that feeling of like, did this need to be this long? Is there maybe a movie version of it that's better, or even just a shorter limited series run?
0: Like a six episode, like a three episode.
1: Three, four, six, you know, something that doesn't feel as much like, well, we're spending, you know, $200 million to make this, so we better get 10 hours out of it. Yeah.
0: There's also something to be said, but like, you ask movie people that question, they're going to say, why don't we return to the movie format, you know? And
1: fair.
0: I think, whereas TV people maybe will say, yes, let's blow up some of these elements and sort of dive a little bit deeper into each one of them. Yeah.
1: I do like how it kind of does dive more into sort of the family drama and adds kind of complications. It takes advantage of being television, which is nice.
0: So I want to use the fact that we've been talking about Cape Fear to sort of get into this next story, which is that Cape Fear is from Apple TV Plus, which is an American streamer that's available here in Canada. Recently, the CRTC mandated streamers like Apple, like Netflix, to reinvest 15% of the money that they make in Canada back into our domestic film and TV industry. That's a pretty significant increase. It used to be 5%. 5%, that was a benchmark a few years ago. Now it's 15%. But then yesterday, Prime Minister Mark Carney instructs the CRTC to revisit that decision, saying actually that requirement would just result in higher subscription fees for consumers. He said, now is not the time to raise the cost for Canadians. Corey, just real quick here, what do you make of Carney's decision there?
1: I mean, it feels like a capitulation to American companies. You know, they come here and they, you know, companies like Netflix and Apple and whoever else, they do invest in Canada by mounting productions here.
0: Yeah.
1: But it's still fundamentally extractive. And I suppose the finer points of exactly how much they should contribute is open for debate. But it doesn't feel great when, you know, you have, what was it, the American ambassador getting involved and then suddenly the Canadian government pulls back. It's like, who's controlling the situation here? Is it us or is it some American corporations?
0: And for you, it's kind of scanning as a capitulation to the American companies.
1: That's what it feels like.
0: Kai, let me ask you, what do you think? Like, do you think U.S. streamers have an obligation to invest in Canadian productions?
2: I think they should. Everybody comes here to shoot their stuff.
0: They do.
2: And we don't necessarily have the same kind of television or film landscape that Americans do. So it feels like a no-brainer that they should be investing here, especially considering, like, in the last 6 months, we gave HBO one of their biggest shows ever when they purchased the streaming rights to Heated Rivalry.
0: Yeah.
2: So it feels like now more than ever is the time that they should be investing in Canadian content, not just for us, but for their benefit as well.
0: Mm-hmm.
2: CanCon feels like it's on an upward trip, so there is no better time to be investing in it.
0: I should just say real quick, in response to the Prime Minister's announcement, the Canadian Media Producers Association, they gave this statement that read in part, "With this announcement, we are concerned that the federal government has sold out Canadian culture in favor of big U.S. tech interests. Since U.S. streamers entered Canada a decade ago, they have consistently raised their prices on Canadian subscribers year after year. Make no mistake, this will continue, regardless of any government action." Hannah, I want to ask you about your viewpoint on this. You're in England, a country that also has access to all these American streamers, but also you produce a lot of homegrown film and television. What's your perspective hearing all of this from us here in Canada?
3: Well, Commonwealth, we're in it together. I think the thing I'm concerned about is, you know, obviously the UK has, you know, they're shooting Avengers Doomsday here, they're shooting the new Harry Potter series, you know, we have a lot of output coming from the UK. I think what the problem is, and I agree that we should invest back in it, is that, you know, a lot of the people working production are freelancers. And oftentimes these studios and streamers are paying a lot of money and they book people out for ages. So people on smaller films or independent films can't actually find crew, or they can't afford to do it. So I feel like there should be in some way that if you're basically kind of taking over our space, to export it.

0: then you have to give money in so that they can pay people a more competitive fee in order for independent films to get made. So for me, it's all about ecosystem. I know that there is, I think in the UK, it's like 5% or something that investment returns. But, what I find troubling is that, there is, obviously productions cost so much nowadays, they're constantly increasing. People's wages aren't really going up. So I'm always interested about these places. You know, there was, I think they said 2.8 billion or some pounds was made from streaming shooting in the UK. But I guess like how much of that is going to like the baseline worker, below the line workers,
1: Yeah.
0: So I think we need to think about how do we make this a much more healthy ecosystem so that everyone benefits.
1: I think that's all of that is really good to keep in mind. Also, obviously, that story is not going to go away anytime soon, so we will keep monitoring it. In the meantime, I got to say thank you to all of you for being here. I really appreciate your time and your energy. This has been really wonderful. Thank you again.
2: Thank you.
1: Thanks, y'all.
0: Thank you.
1: Yes, of course. Hannah Flint is a film critic and author of Strong Female Character, What Movies Teach Us. She's based in London, UK. Kaya Shinyada is a freelance film critic based in Toronto. And Corey Todd is a freelance film critic. He was with me right here in our Toronto studio. That is it for the podcast today. This week, Commotion was produced by Stuart Berman, Ty Callender, Jean Kim, Jess Lowe, and Jane Vancouverden. Our digital producers are Vani Mutabja, Amelia Ekbal, Nathan Chizen, and Ray Mona. Our engineer is Sam Hashmi and Shirley Gao. Our director is Jane Vancouverden. This week, Daniel Grogan and Jean Kim have been our senior producers. Our executive producer is John Perry. I'm Alamin Abdul Mahmoud. This show is called Commotion. We'll be back on Monday. See you then.
3: This is CBC News for Newfoundland and Labrador. I'm Sarah Blackmore. Good afternoon. Happy Friday. The RCMP Major Crimes Unit has charged a man for a murder they say happened in Labrador in 2023, and now they're looking to arrest him. 30-year-old David Fauché has been charged with the first-degree murder of Franz Droche in Happy Valley Goose Bay in August of 2023. Fauché is not in custody. A Canada-wide warrant is out for his arrest. Fauché is originally from Sherbrooke, Quebec, and police believe he might be in that region. The RCMP says he also has connections to the Trois-Rivières region of Montreal and to Mexico. Police say if anyone knows his current location, to call 911. There's currently a fire burning at the Wild Cove landfill outside Corner Brook. According to a social media post from the city, the fire is contained and fire crews have prevented it from spreading to the nearby forest. Assistant Deputy Chief Sheldon Hillier says crews are on site. And because of the location of the fire at the landfill, it's a challenging one to manage.
4: We're going to have to get some heavy equipment in here today to start pulling that apart. And as they do, keep putting down the hot spots there.
3: Hillier says one of the biggest challenges at the site is access to water, as they're shuttling it back and forth from the nearest hydrants across the river in Corner Brook. And this is just as the city of Corner Brook is under a fire ban. It was implemented yesterday after the Provincial Forestry Department rated Western Newfoundland and the Southwest Coast as a high risk for fire. The ban means that campfires and backyard fires are not allowed within city limits, and burn permits are also suspended. Well, it's a wrap for EnergyNL 2026. The conference saw 3 days of energy talks in the city of St. John's, with all levels of government in attendance and industry leaders as well. The CBC's Leila Beaudoin was there and has this report.
5: On the conference's final day, Energy and Mines Minister Lloyd Parrott told a room full of stakeholders that now is the time for energy.
6: That this is a defining moment for Newfoundland and Labrador.
5: Government says it wants to re-energize the province's energy industry, with Parrott recognizing those projects, Hibernia, Hebron, Terra Nova, and White Rose, calling the offshore oil industry the backbone. Then there's natural gas. Minister Parrott says they're in talks with mining companies who say if liquefied natural gas were produced here, they would set up shop in the province and use that energy to run their operations. EnergyNL CEO Charlene Johnson says the recent responsiveness of both government and the province's regulatory board are as if everyone is rowing a boat in the same direction.
7: With everybody pulling on all oars and with the resources that we have, it's quite a future ahead.
5: Norwegian company Equinor says the development of Bay du Nord is in its review stages, with an investment announcement expected next.

0: next year. Leila Baudouin, CBC News, St. John's.
1: Well, a contract to build a long-awaited new K-12 school in Cartwright has been canceled. Government made this announcement this week. Construction on the new site had already begun, with a contract given to JMJ Holdings by the previous Liberal government. The only existing school in the town, Henry Gordon Academy, was built in the 1960s. And Cartwright Lensclair MHA, Lisa Dempster, says that school isn't safe because of electrical issues. She says now the town has a swimming pool-sized gravel pit left by excavators. And when asked why the town and the area's MHA weren't consulted before the cancellation of the contract, Infrastructure Minister Barry Petten said it was a tough decision, but it was his to make.
2: It is what it is. Unfortunately, people don't agree with these decisions, but we're going to have to do too. And we're not give up on Cartwright by no stretch. We're going to rescope. We're going to look at better alternatives, still have the same goal at a more reasonable price.
1: A statement from the department says approximately $2.6 million of the $38.4 million contract has been spent so far. Government says recent cost projections show that the school could have cost closer to $50 million by the time it was done. JMJ Holdings, the company that was contracted to build the school, says in a press release that it hasn't received an official written notice yet of its contract termination. And it understands the fiscal pressures facing the province and that difficult decisions must sometimes be made. Well, that is your CBC News for this hour. For more news anytime, of course, go to our website, cbc.ca/NL. But first, stick around because the signal is up next. Today, Jamie is chatting about the future of small boat fisheries. Don't want to miss it. For Newfoundland and Labrador, I'm Sarah Blackmore.

I didn't like that song anyway. Our apologies to all our regular listeners out there. We have been having technical problems that we believe are resolved. So

0: It is Friday, the 5th of June. I'm Jamie Fitzpatrick. This is The Signal. Their boats, their operations are small, but they are mighty. Small-scale fisheries still account for 40 to 50% of the global catch. But what does the future look like in a time of multinational conglomerates and fierce competition on the ocean? Fishing is a way of life handed down through generations. Hopefully, it will continue that way. And that's certainly a strongly held view in many outports across Newfoundland and Labrador, also in coastal communities around the world. And that's one reason why researchers recently came together in Thailand for the World Small Scale Fisheries Congress. The Newfoundland and Labrador contingent at those meetings included a pair of researchers who are with me in the studio today. Evan Andrews is a postdoctoral researcher in geography at Memorial University. Hello.
1: Hi.
0: And Ratana Chipangi is a professor at Memorial and a director with a group called Too Big to Ignore Global. Hello.
2: Hi, Jamie.
0: My apologies to both of you for our delayed start today, but I'm really thrilled that you're here.
1: Us
2: thanks.
1: Too.
2: Yeah, thanks for having us.
0: I wonder if we could first set the parameters of our conversation here. When I think of small-scale fisheries, that phrase, I think of small boats and maybe family operations, that kind of thing. I don't know if that's correct. What, for our purposes, how do you define small-scale fisheries?
2: That's a very good question to start a conversation. Of course, it's very difficult to define. They are very different around the world. I'm from Thailand, so when I look at small boat fisheries in Thailand, they are a lot smaller than the boat that we see here. But in general, I think the word you were using about family-owned, family-operated, that's a good one. So people would be fishing from a smaller boat with a gear that are smaller than the industrial-type fisheries, but they also would be using family members as part of that fishing and also be, you know, selling the food, the fish at the in the local markets.
0: Evan, we do tend to, I think, in this province, focus on our fisheries issues right here in Newfoundland and Labrador, because so many of them are local and are in the ocean that's right next to us. But the small-scale fishery and its future is a point of discussion in coastal areas around the world, right?
1: That's right. So even if small-scale fisheries might look different, whether it's in Newfoundland or in British Columbia or elsewhere around the world, we can see that they share some important connections to community, including coastal, indigenous, and other types of communities living on the coast. And so they represent really important connections. And so there's a lot to learn from those connections in other places of the world. And in many ways, in Newfoundland, a lot of ideas about fisheries have come from elsewhere in the world, including what traps to use or how to manage, what frameworks to use. And so coming together at the Small Scale Fisheries Congress is really about an exchange of ideas, different sets of ideas that bring understanding of the role of communities in fisheries and other groups back into the Newfoundland context. So whenever we go away to talk about small-scale fisheries globally, or we bring global researchers here, they offer us a different perspective, an expanded lens to maybe get out of the day-to-day tensions and things that we're thinking about around here.
0: I was surprised to read in some of the research that you've done and some of the notes we took in advance of this show that the smaller scale fishery and the smaller boats still account for such a huge proportion of the fishery. I think a lot of us think of fishing now for commercial purposes as a broadly, you know, very multinational and industrial operation. But Ratana, where do those figures come from?
2: There's been a lot of research and an effort to collect data about small-scale fisheries. You know, it's difficult because they can happen in any small places around the world, you know, coastal communities, etc. So we never know about them, but there's one of the main efforts is actually through a project that the United Nations organization called

0: Food and Agriculture Organization put together with Duke University and World Fish to look at the estimates. They called it Illuminating Hidden Harvest. So through that project and the work that we have been doing with the Too Big to Ignore project, we actually figured it out, right? Estimates of small-scale fisheries around the world. So indeed, when it comes to people involved in fisheries, at least about 90% are involved in small-scale fisheries, even though they're happening mainly in developing countries in the south, but it really constitutes a good chunk. And in the production of fisheries, in many countries around the world, they actually more than half would be coming from small-scale fisheries. You might not feel it here, but around the world, it's very important.
1: Evan, I know that I was on a website that you have where you outline some of your research. Mm. You said that you pick up all kinds of valuable stuff from going to conferences and reading academic journals and so on. You also said that, you know, early in your career, you saw a certain disconnect when you were reading up on some of the research. Can you talk about that a little?
2: Yeah, I think, you know, as researchers working in a university, it's important to keep up with, you know, what other researchers are saying about fisheries, about the oceans and so forth. But when you come to a place like Newfoundland and Labrador and you get out there and you start to look around you and have good conversation, you realize there's so much to learn by being with people and interacting with them and learning from them. And sometimes those stories, those perspectives, and what's underneath them don't make their way into the papers that are being written, and certainly have trouble often making their way into spaces where decisions are made. And so as a researcher, I call myself a transdisciplinary researcher, which really means that I'm trying to learn not only from what other researchers are saying, but also what people in community and on the harbors are saying, and also what people in government and other groups are saying, and trying to bring it together. And so that to resolve the disconnect between what we need to know to help fisheries from a research perspective and how we typically know, often what I do is try to bring those people together, and we try to make sure that it's communities and fisheries folks defining what kind of problems are important, because they're the ones that have to live with the consequences.
1: So as a result, some of your research involves getting out to smaller communities, holding meetings in church halls or the Legion or whatever. That's, you've done some of that legwork, right?
2: Well, that is one of the most exciting things that we get to do, and we have some of those activities coming up, which I'm sure we'll speak about. You know, our work takes us into different ways in terms of how to exchange stories, how to learn from people. So yes, we write papers, we put together books, but we also share stories, create videos, even we have a book of curated short stories that are fiction. So whatever helps get the message out and gets people talking about small-scale fisheries in coastal communities, we're in.
1: Okay. Ratana, I identified you earlier as a director of a group called Too Big to Ignore Global. Can you tell us about that collective and its mandate?
0: Mm-hmm. Yeah, the Too Big to Ignore partnership is basically came out of the need for research about small-scale fisheries. So oftentimes we think of fisheries, we don't differentiate them in terms of the scale and, you know, the operation. But now with the kind of research that we have been doing, especially from the social science perspective, we know that there are a lot of small-scale fisheries in coastal communities that require different approaches to manage, and also they have different reasons to be in the fisheries, etc. So it's a global research network that we put together through a CHIRC partnership grant. We started in 2012, and it's been in operation ever since, even though the funding ended a while ago. And the reason why we keep going is because it's the only global network of researchers and also practitioners, and it attracts also, you know, community groups and government who are interested in supporting better knowledge about small-scale fisheries and better way to govern the sector. So a lot of people join, and they wanted to contribute to good research, good understanding, and also thinking about, you know, how to think about the future of small-scale fisheries. And we are the ones

0: and hosting the Congress that we were at in Thailand. That's the fifth Congress that we hosted.
1: Evan, tell us a little bit more about what that Congress looked like. World Small Scale Fisheries Congress could encompass a lot. And I'm sure if you didn't put a limit on it, the discussions could go on indefinitely. But what kind of topics came up, and what were the main points, I guess the main issues that are global that everybody's dealing with that were talked about?
2: Yeah, well, you know, this kind of Congress is just such a wonderful opportunity. And I mean, it was in a really beautiful place. And people like Ratana do a great job to set the stage for good conversation around themes like just harmony, young futures, and regenerative wisdom. It allows people to come together around these terms that, even if those might be mysterious to them, allows them to share and exchange and talk about the main issues. Then there is, of course, a policy plenary where we connect around main issues in the policy space, both nationally and globally. And then there's a wonderful special community day where a group of many of the attendees, I think 200 plus, went to a community and had a really wonderful long day learning from those perspectives. And then we bring it all together. So on the last day, you know, we've got country hubs of TBTI Global coming together to share what they think are the main issues are from their own country. We did regional forums. You can think of, you know, North American, Latin American, Europe, Asia, and Pacific coming together in their regions and then bringing it all together with one big synthesis. So at this kind of Congress, there's less breaking out into small groups, and the beauty happens when we're all together in one room.
1: Okay, that's the structure and the schedule
2: of
1: it.
2: Yeah, that's right.
1: But what did people talk about? Was it mostly policy-oriented? Was there a lot of science? Did it veer into, I don't know, ecological issues?
2: Well, certainly there are researchers that speak about environmental and ecological issues, and there's also ones talking about cultural and social issues and also governance. So you have people coming together to share from these main themes in ways. So, you know, they would speak about the importance of small-scale fisheries, of respecting and acknowledging that they exist, of looking at them from both rights-based angles as also priorities. They speak about them in terms of their capacity to solve some of world challenges around zero hunger, around poverty, and how really to support them, not only from environmental perspective, so that's before things get harvested, all the way through the harvest, process, transportation, and consumption. So we covered a lot of that gamut in terms of what's called the value chain. When we spoke of policy issues, a lot of them were about how can we get the stories, the perspectives of small-scale fisheries into those global and national arenas where sometimes they're not always discussed and recognized. Is that a science problem? Is that how we're speaking about things? Or do we need different people in those spaces? Another key message was around youth. So what is it about the need to bring different people and different voices into the conversation? You know, it's so funny, youth are so important to coastal communities, are so important to our lives, and yet they play a marginal space in decisions that are going to affect them for generations forward. So it's issues like that that come together at a Congress like this. And I think Ratana and I and many people are now working through what's been said to bring it all together into some core messages.
1: Ratana, if I could, from some of the work that I've done over the years, summarize some of the central problems or friction points in our fishery here in Canada and in this province. A lot of it would focus on the local voices, the people who live in the communities, the large companies that do seafood and fish processing, and the government scientists who do the regulation don't always seem to be hearing each other, and they don't necessarily always believe each other. I don't want to judge one side over the other, but there does seem to be a substantial disconnect between those three levels. And I wonder, I sometimes wonder, is there any hope of getting everybody on the same page? I don't know, but does this come up?
0: Yes, definitely.

0: Absolutely. In the context of small-scale fisheries, we actually talked about justice a lot. And we have the concept that we call blue justice. And it's really there to suggest that when we have conversation with other actors in the ocean space, we need to really take into consideration all the important sectors. In this case, we wanted to bring attention to the fact that small-scale fisheries can offer food security, for instance, employment and job and revenue, just like other sectors can do. But they don't really get the voice. That's exactly what you said, right? And government actually oftentimes do have policy to support small-scale fisheries, but it might be part of the social and economic development. But when it comes to making decision about, you know, some of the allocation of resources, some of the allocation of the space, then the voice of the small-scale fisheries might get drowned out. So the reason why we wanted to, you know, offer this kind of research within the TBTI Global and also the conference is actually the space for people to come together and have good conversation about how to really move together and get along. And that's exactly what the Just Harmony concept is about. You know, many coastal communities, you will see that a lot of small boats, big boats, they coexist. And the government is doing their best and the communities are there to support, the sectors. So we have to figure it out. Moving forward would mean that recognizing perhaps the rights of the small-scale fisheries and some of their priorities, and then take into consideration the contribution that they can make, and then, you know, making it possible for them to have a say in the decision-making process through a very good mechanism. It's not just about getting them in a room alone, but it's also about going out to understand what's going on in their own, you know, in their livelihoods. So government, I think we see a lot of governments are doing better job at first recognizing the importance of small-scale fisheries. And then we now have a global instrument that is actually, we called it the Small-Scale Fisheries Guidelines, that's endorsed by member states around the world, including Canada, to say that small-scale fisheries have the rights and we need to think about principles like social equity, gender issues, and, you know, other kind of really, really good principles that should guide how we think and govern small-scale fisheries.
1: We're going to get a little deeper on some of these related issues now. And to do that, we're joined by a guest on the line, one of your colleagues. Rudel Mia is a postdoctoral researcher at York University and the University of Waterloo, based in Ontario. Hello.
2: Hi. Can you hear me?
1: Yep, we can hear you just fine. Thanks so much for joining us today. Tell us a little bit about your research into small-scale fisheries governance. We were just talking about what a tangle government and regulation can be when it comes to the fishery. Where's your focus been?
2: Yeah, sure. First of all, thank you for having me. So I'm originally from Bangladesh. Right now I'm here in Canada. I did my PhD here. But my field research was in Bangladesh and India, governing a transboundary mangrove forest that is situated between India and Bangladesh.
1: Okay.
2: So Bangladesh, sorry, if I can maybe
1: take sure, expand please, on yeah.
2: the governance thing. So small-scale fisheries are too big to ignore, as already Ratana and Rivan mentioned. In Bangladesh, it's even bigger. Officially, almost 60% annual food income from fisheries resources. But maybe in some parts of the country, even 90% animal protein come from fish. But the governance issues has been there. The importance of small-scale fisheries in the policies and decision-making has been less emphasized. And also in my transboundary research area, there is no common agreement between Bangladesh and India. But the fisheries resources are mostly exploited by small-scale fishers in the forest, and they often cross the border following fish movement, and then they somehow get caught to the forest authority. They get penalized. They get imprisonment sometimes. This is a really big governance issue in the transport. This is only not in Bangladesh and India, but I think there are many parts of the world, as Ratana and Ivan already mentioned, that there is less focus on small-scale fisheries from the government and policy perspectives.

0: Have you been able to see within that field where you've been studying, within these border communities between Bangladesh and India, have they been able to make any progress towards coming up with a better way to establish jurisdiction and establish regulation?
1: Yeah, so there was an MOU signed between Bangladesh and India, particularly focusing on that mangrove forest back in 2011. But unfortunately, since then, nothing has progressed. There were substantial amount of agreement to improve the livelihood condition and the issues that small-scale fishing community suffers in both parts. But so far, there has been just one meeting after that MOU, but nothing has progressed, maybe because of some geopolitical disputes and the interest and priorities of the government.
0: Where do you think the future solution might lie? Because we hear about these issues in other jurisdictions as well. The fact that there are borders or there are sections of the ocean that are parceled out to different parties, but the fish don't always recognize the borders, of course. Where do you think the solutions might be?
1: I think one of the things is that listening to those people by the government or all the relevant government authorities who makes the decisions, they need to listen to these people, bring them in the discussion. And also, as one of the focus of the recent small-scale fisheries congress in Thailand was youth. So the youth may think differently how the issues should be solved and what should be the future. There has been some discussion I was organizing with another colleague what needs to be challenged about existing practices and what can be some of the alternatives. So there has been a lot of discussion, a lot of ideas through in this science cafe. So I think youth and local communities should be part of the discussion in making the decisions and policies. This is where I would see the future of resolving these transboundary conflicts.
0: Thank you so much for joining us today to tell us about your research. We really appreciate it.
1: Thank you so much again for having me.
0: Again, that's Ruel Mia, a postdoctoral researcher at York University and at Waterloo as well in Ontario. Evan, following up on some of what he had to say, I think jurisdiction and borders and competing parties going after the same fish stock, those sorts of discussions, that must be a significant topic of discussion in your field and at meetings like the Congress you went to in Thailand.
2: Yeah, it certainly is. It's a really central part of moving from understanding what problems there are in fisheries to moving the needle forward together, as Ratana mentioned. And so that doesn't come from just talking about management alone. So how to implement objectives by the government in what to do with how much fish to catch. It comes from thinking more about governance, so how different actor groups like the government, like NGOs, like the fishing industry, and like communities can actually come together to share understandings, co-create problems, and then move forward. And you mentioned jurisdiction, and a lot of what Ruel said is really important. We've got jurisdiction, different rights, different fishing areas, different experiences, different expectations. Even if you think about the way our minds work, different images of what the problems are and the solutions should be. In the context of governance, so different groups coming together to solve problems and create opportunities, all of those come in the same pot. And you have to figure it out, is how can we understand that? How can we move forward in a good way so that you can have a sustainable fishery in an equitable ocean? It's not an easy task, and governments can't do it alone, and neither can single groups. And certainly researchers don't have any power in that space. But what we can do is try to help people better understand the process that they're in and how to move forward. And it's those kind of conversations that were central to the Fisheries Congress. And they even learned a new term from Ratana called governance literacy. So we can think of, I don't know if you've ever heard the term, Jamie, about ocean literacy, which really just means, you know, learning the science about the ocean so that you can be a better future ocean steward later on. Well, imagine that kind of literacy applying to governance.

minutes where you can learn all the complex, challenging, changing aspects of how people need to work together so you can better participate. In the context of youth, that's not only participating later on, it's also participating right now. So there's many challenges, and the Congress is really

0: in a dynamic conversation with each other to work things out. But once you finally get them in the same room, literally or figuratively, that's when the real work begins, right? Because they all come in with their own preconceptions and they all come in with competing interests. So I don't know. Do researchers like yourself need to come up with conflict resolution processes or?
1: Yeah, you're asking what tricks we have, right, to kind of deal with the situation. It is actually a good point, because you can't assume, right, that people would be coming in and, you know, would not be loading and or be influenced by their own agenda and etc. So we actually have to be quite careful about how we go about things. As a researcher, we actually have a bit of a privilege, so that we always present ourselves, right, that we're speaking with evidence, we're coming with knowledge, we actually use information to help guide what we do and what we say. But we have to recognize that, I mean, fisheries is like, you know, full of passion and emotion. People actually are not doing it because of, you know, anything, but because it means something to them. So how to really, you know, that's what the social science and humanities research help a lot in revealing what it's not obvious, what may be not visible to many people, right? So dealing with the corporate interest is also difficult, because we have to recognize that they put in a lot of investment. Some of the investment actually is kind of encouraged by the government policy. So you have to kind of understand where everybody is coming from in order to figure it out, what the decision they make may be because of those motives or those, you know, lots of underlying reasons why they would do things. But if people agree to come to the conversation, I think people would benefit, everybody would benefit from it, simply because of the space is usually there for people to talk about something that they could do together, as opposed to something that will hold them back from doing things. So I think, you know, what we have seen, I mean, like I said, we only meet every 4 years, huh? So it started in 2010. So we learn through this work and through, you know, providing this kind of space for people to come together, that we all benefit and we get something out of it if we decided that, you know, this is a good space to really share and talk and discuss what we could do together. So I think, I like to think, right, that it's usually, you know, we could work something out if we all agree that this is something we have in common. Fisheries are shared resources. The ocean space is also, you know, for everybody to use. And we all have a role to play, and we can contribute to everything that we believe in. And again, you know, we need everybody to come on board, but we recognize that not everybody has the same power, not everybody has the same influence. So our role is to recognize that and to work that in, to make sure that the space is actually, and the conversation is actually, you know, work out, right, for everybody, even if they feel like they're marginalized in their voice.
0: We're joined on the line now by another researcher who specializes in the small scale, small boat, if you will, fishery, Miguel Gonzalez. He's with York University, an associate professor of social science, and also teaches international development studies. Hello.
2: Hi,
0: are you there, Miguel?
2: Yes, I'm here. Can you hear me? I'm here, yes.
0: We can hear you fine. Thanks very much. Tell us a little bit about the work that you've done with small scale. I know it's indigenous fishing communities, I believe, in the Caribbean, right?
2: Yeah, that's correct. Well, thank you for the invitation to join the conversation. Well, I'm a researcher affiliated with York University in Toronto. And over the last few years, I've been working in Colombia, particularly in the Caribbean region of Colombia. This is a region that is really rich in terms of fisheries. There's a hotspot for biodiversity, and coral reefs and marine biologists are really interested in this region. But my particular interest has been in trying to provide a state of the art in the country's knowledge on small-scale fisheries. And I'm doing this in collaboration with colleagues from Colombia, from different universities and research institutions. So we're working on a book, actually, That is.

0: tentatively titled Colombian Artisanal Fishing, Challenges and Pathways Towards Sustainability. And I have to say, this is a collective work that brings together the voices of researchers, fishers, and key stakeholders, and offers a comprehensive view of small-scale fisheries in the country. We look at the knowledge produced over the last 30 years in the country, and you know, it's been a wonderful experience. I'm myself Nicaraguan, but I'm from the Caribbean region of the country. And for a long term, I've been interested in understanding the policy gaps that exist in relation to the work on the on small-scale fisheries. So this book has allowed me to look at achievements, gaps, and challenges that define the current landscape of artisanal fishing in that particular country, but with connection with border countries as well.
1: When it comes to voices at the community level, local voices, local knowledge of fisheries, have you found in your research that it is a real challenge to get those voices heard, get them a proper platform when it comes to being heard by government regulators or corporate interests?
0: Indeed. In particular, because of the work that I do relates very much to indigenous knowledges and small-scale fishery. And I have to say, what I've seen is basically a disregard for small-scale fisheries communities and their knowledges and wisdom. And in fact, what we have seen is that in many cases, particularly in the Colombian archipelago in the Caribbean, fishermen's activities are disrupted regularly by violence, bureaucratic hurdles, dispossession, many type of infringement of their fishing rights by other users. I think one of the speakers in the studio mentioned that there are multiple users of the ocean space, and at many occasions, in many instances, government, they provide more support to stronger, more powerful actors for reasons that, you know, small-scale fisher communities are not that powerful, and they relied on their traditional knowledges, practices, rights, customary rights to the sea, but it's a very difficult situation for these communities to have their voices heard. And I have to say, in the context of recent development in the Caribbean, particularly with the U.S. intervening in striking boats in an illegal way, this has brought more violence to the region, and it makes these lives more vulnerable.
1: That's remarkable. Thank you so much for telling us a little bit about your area of research today and what that situation is like. Thanks for joining us.
0: Thank you very much for the invitation.
1: That's Miguel Gonzalez from York University. And back in the studio here with Evan Andrews and Ratana Chakpani, who are with Memorial University. We spend a lot of time around here talking about the conflict, the difficulties, the real adversarial, temper tantrums that go on among differing interests in the fishery. It's really an eye-opener to hear about, to hear from researchers who are working in areas where the conflict is real, where it often turns violent, where people are protected by laws and regulations. Evan, it can be different from what we live here.
2: Well, I think that's the importance of being in a global network, which is to be able to exchange and learn from people like Miguel, and there's researchers from all over the world with all of these different situations. And then sometimes they look to us about what's happening in Canada, what are you doing, how is it going? So creating the space for that, I think is really, really, really important. Another aspect of the work is around, amplifying or sharing or even mobilizing the stories of the people who are going through this. So we heard from Miguel, the researcher, but also there's spaces to share the stories from the actual community members experiencing the conflict. And Ratana and Too Big to Ignore Global have worked a lot on information

0: systems and getting and alerting people to blue injustices and many other situations like that. And there's examples where networks can come together and even respond to emerging crisis from a research and supports perspective, but still responding, which I think helps.
1: Just getting those voices heard and bearing witness to what kind of trouble they're going through and what their lives are like from day to day is probably a huge start, right?
2: It is, but I think we need to move beyond that a little bit as well, right? Because getting the voice heard is a good start, but what do you do with what you hear, right? And this is something that we are pushing forward with. Every time we get together like this, we would come up with new research program that would look into the kind of issues, but also the solutions going forward, right? And I think we need to be aware of the fact that people might be tired of the conversation after a while. Like, you know, how many times do we need to say that we're important, you can't ignore us, right? So at some stage, it would have to be about, so what can we do about what we already know? And I think there's that's a thinking about what that's what we're going to draw from when we talk about the young futures. That's why we think about innovation in many different ways. Governance innovation is one. I mean, we start from what you refer to, Evan, about the governance literacy. We can't assume that everybody knows what governance is about and what we need to do to improve governance. So there's a lot of innovation that we can think about that. But there's even more of, you know, basic than that. Throughout the value chain, there could be a lot of innovation in the value chain and also other kind of social and business innovation. So we wanted to start moving into the conversation into that space in order to think about the solutions and the pathway forward.
1: Okay. We're joined on the line now by Brennan Lowry, Assistant Professor of Social Entrepreneurship at St. Thomas University in Fredericton. And that's where he is today. Hello.
3: Hi, Jamie. How are you?
1: I'm good. Thanks for joining us. A lot of our discussion today, we've ranged far and wide talking about small-scale fisheries in a variety of jurisdictions around the world, really. But I know that some of your work, some of what you've been getting up to has been in and around the area of Burgio in this province. Can you tell us about it?
3: Sure. So Evan and Rachna and myself are part of a engaged research project that's actually led by Dr. Erica Sams-Hurley, who is a Mi'kmaq scholar based at Grenfell campus of Memorial University. And we are working on a project to try to rethink the relationship that coastal communities have with specifically climate change, but actually it's sort of evolved into really rethinking how communities in the southwestern area of the island can think about their futures in many ways. And we have some very strong relationships with Mi'kmaq community partners in Burgio.
1: I know that you know, the government's recent cancellation of a possible marine protected area down on the south coast, I think to a lot of people it looks like a confirmation, the latest one, that competing priorities can never seem to be made compatible, especially when it pits industry against local voices. And I wonder, in some of the people that you talk to around down there, is that the dichotomy you hear about of industry versus local?
3: There are a lot of divisions in Burgio, which Evan and others might also speak to. But to answer that question, I wanted to kind of pose a question to, you know, to the folks listening, which is, what if coastal and outport communities in Newfoundland and Labrador could go back to the time when most of the community worked either in fishing or at the fish plant? Because I think that question is really at the heart of where a lot of the conflict, you know, is happening in places like Burgio. So before I moved to where I am now in New Brunswick, I spent about 10 years in Newfoundland and Labrador. to do my PhD.

0: as well as to work afterwards. And I lived in a number of rural coastal communities, Port au Choix and St. Anthony on the Great Northern Peninsula. And in a lot of places, there's still this longing for that time when there was close to full employment in communities that was based in fisheries. Now, for folks listening, you might be thinking, we can't go back to that time. You know, that nostalgia might, kind of get people excited when another employer, comes along that's making a lot of promises. And so we've seen along the South Coast a lot of development in aquaculture, more recent proposals for renewable energy projects. And I think a lot of communities have seen that despite some economic benefits, there's a lot of costs with those projects, right? Lack of really any local control or ownership over the economic activity. Most of the wealth often goes to corporate headquarters somewhere rather than staying in the community, and some big environmental and social impacts, which are, partners like the, Burgio First Nation and the an organization called the Burgio and Southwest Coast Community Alliance are quite concerned about. So I guess to answer your question, I would just say that there's often more to it than just the immediate sort of trade-off between jobs in the environment or those sorts of things. And it's really a crucial debate about the future of coastal outport communities in the province.
1: Because you've been working with Ratana and Evan, who are with me in the studio, I'm just going to ask you to stay on the line while we hear their response. Evan, what would you like to add to some of the thoughts that Brennan brought to the table?
2: Well, first is to say that Burgio is a very special place with wonderful people. It has gone through a lot of changes, like many other coastal communities in this province and elsewhere. And instead of trying to look for others to help solve the challenges that they're in, for the past few decades, up 25 years, people like Dr. Barbara Barter, Chief Elaine Ingram, and others in the town and in Burgio First Nation have been working to try to bring some positivity to the community, to support development, support revitalization, and also conservation. And when we met them in 2022 or three, it's that story that they told us, and it's the story that you're talking about trade-offs. They saw a vision where these things could come together, even with conservation, fisheries, and aquaculture. Now, something definitely happened there from that vision to where we are now. And I think it's a really, we were speaking about governance because that is the lens we need to use to look at the challenges there, how people interacted, who got involved, when they did, who was engaged, who felt excluded, what size, all these
1: who
2: questions.
1: Who was in the room when the decisions were made, all those things.
2: All of these questions are so much more important than where to put a boundary of a conservation area. So, the proposal for the National Marine Conservation Area is no longer there. But what's left now is a motivated community looking to heal, looking to look forward, and looking for the next steps, because the challenges about this community remain: population decline, youth out-migration, availability of services, and many more things. And they all come together about, is this a place that people want to live? It is one of the most beautiful places in the world, but you need things, services, infrastructure, and people. And so that challenge they're working on right now, and we're so excited to be going down on the 8th, which is World Oceans Day, to explore some research that we've done with them that Ratana can share a little bit more about, as well as to bring the community together in partnership with Royal Roads University and Memorial University for a wonderful celebration dinner. And we're going to have about 100 people there eating from the sea and land.

0: No talk of NMCA, only talk of what's next, and not what's happened here, but what's possible here.
1: That's a really nice way to put it. I think we recognize, right, that the community is still, it's their community. People want to see some change. People are positive about what could happen. But how to really get the conversation started again after something like this happened, right? So we actually figured it out that if we are really trying to get at what people would prefer to see, what they'd like to see, what their vision is for the place, that actually is very, very non-threatening way to get the conversation started again. People were actually enjoyed the survey that we put out, and now they're curious to know what we learn about it. So we're going to be there and talk about it as a starting point of the conversation. At the end of the day, it will be the community that would work together in terms of formulating the vision for their community. So it's going to be quite fun on Monday.
2: Brennan, any final thoughts from you before we let you go?
3: Sure. It was one reflection from the Congress that I'll just share. I really was hoping to connect with folks around the world who are looking at social innovations in small boat fisheries and coastal communities. And that is at least what I would see as a major alternative to that need that, you know, small, you know, coastal communities might often feel to sort of let big projects that are going to have a lot of negative impact, you know, in and become reliant on them. And I just wanted to highlight that, you know, coastal communities and fisheries in Newfoundland and Labrador have a long history of these blue innovations. You know, so for example, the Fogo Island Cooperative, which many people would be familiar with, Sabri up on the Great Northern Peninsula. And what I really hope, you know, we can talk about with folks in Burgio as well as elsewhere is how these kinds of innovative local projects can embody that blue justice concept that Ratana and Evan mentioned earlier, but also help us imagine, you know, a vibrant and just and innovative future in coastal communities and small boat fisheries.
2: Thanks so much for joining us today.
3: Thank you.
2: That's Brennan Lowry on the line from St. Thomas University in New Brunswick. So one sign that we've had a great discussion is how quickly the hour flies by. And we've reached a point where really we have only a couple of minutes to get final thoughts from both of you. Ratana, what would you like to leave us with?
1: Yeah, so this year in September, there is a big committee on fisheries meeting, which is organized by the UN organization I mentioned earlier, which is FAO. That is where government get together to talk about fisheries of all things, right? There is an agenda about small-scale fisheries there, which is recognizing, again, the importance of their contribution. So Canada usually would be play a very strong and important role in that meeting. The delegation from Canada, which is basically from the Department of Fisheries and Ocean, would be there to talk about fisheries, and including small-scale fisheries. So I think we have a lot of opportunity to really bring the message from the Congress and also from, you know, good research that we have been doing to at least talk with our government and talk with other governments about what we can do as a global effort to support and promote the viability and sustainability of small-scale fisheries.
2: Brennan, we can give you about a minute, Evan.
0: Oh, well, this has been so much fun to have this conversation. You know, just to build on that, I encourage, you know, in Newfoundland and Labrador, you don't have to encourage many people to talk about fisheries when something happens. But when we do, I encourage people to think a little bit about the communities that are involved. Think about fishing not only on the water, but what happens to the fish when it goes on the land. Think about them not only in what problems are there, but what solutions are there. and most importantly, try to find ways to bring attention

0: attention to the communities that really depend on them for their survival or that could benefit from them from an innovation perspective. So we do have small-scale fisheries in Newfoundland and Labrador, and we should continue talking about them so we can move to action. Thank you.
1: Evan Andrews, Ratana Chukpani, both researchers into small-scale fisheries at Memorial University. Thank you so much, both of you, for joining us today.
2: Thanks.
0: Our pleasure. Thank you.
1: That wraps up today's edition of The Signal. Want to leave you with a note that we will not be here on Monday. Or we will physically, but we do not have a show. Instead, you're going to be hearing a live CBC special from Ottawa as a new Governor General of Canada is sworn in. That's going to be taking place in this time slot. However, The Signal will be back on Tuesday for our regular gardening call-in show. As always, we'll be taking all your questions regarding gardens and plants and trees and flowers and anything you're seeing out there as summer comes our way. I'm Jamie Fitzpatrick, in for Adam Walsh. Thanks for joining us. Have a great weekend.

0: This is CBC News in Newfoundland and Labrador. I'm Mike Moore. The RCMP Major Crimes Unit has charged a man for a murder they say happened in Labrador in 2023, and now they're looking to arrest him. 30-year-old David Fauché has been charged with the first-degree murder of Franz Drosch of Happy Valley Goose Bay in August of 2023. Fauché is not in custody. A Canada-wide warrant is out for his arrest. Fauché is originally from Sherbrooke, Quebec, and police believe he might be in the region. The RCMP says he also has connections to the Trois-Rivières region of Montreal and Mexico. Police say if anyone knows his current location to call 911. Well, water bombers are currently battling a fire burning at the Wild Cove landfill outside Corner Brook. According to a social media post from the city, the fire is contained and fire crews have prevented it from spreading to the nearby forest. Assistant Deputy Chief Sheldon Hillier says crews are on site, and because of the location of the fire at the landfill, it's a challenging one to manage.
1: And so it's a deep seated fire, and for us, we're really doing is trying to contain it to its location there. But we're going to have to get some heavy equipment in here today to start pulling that apart. And as they do, keep putting down the hot spots there.
0: Hillier says one of the biggest challenges at the site is the access to water, as they're shuttling water back and forth from the nearest hydrants across the river in Corner Brook. Well, it's a wrap for the Energy NL 2026 conference. We saw 3 days of energy talks in the province, with all levels of government and industry applauding Ottawa for smoother energy rules and regulations. But what about big projects like Bay du Nord and the development at the Jeanne-d'Arc Basin? CBC's Leila Bouldouin has more.
2: On the conference's final day, Energy and Mines Minister Lloyd Parrott told a room full of stakeholders that now is the time for energy.
3: That this is a defining moment for Newfoundland and Labrador.
2: Government says it wants to re-energize the province's energy industry, with Parrott recognizing those projects, Hibernia, Hebron, Terra Nova, and White Rose, calling the offshore oil industry the backbone. Then there's natural gas. Minister Parrott says they're in talks with mining companies who say if liquefied natural gas were produced here, they would set up shop in the province and use that energy to run their operations. Energy NL CEO Charlene Johnson says the recent responsiveness of both government and the province's regulatory board are as if everyone is rowing a boat in the same direction.
4: With everybody pulling on all oars and with the resources that we have, it's quite a future ahead.
2: Norwegian company Equinor says the development of Bay du Nord is in its review stages, with an investment announcement expected next year. Leila Baudouin, CBC News, St. John's.
0: The Iron Ore Company of Canada is on a cost-cutting campaign in Labrador City, and one of the casualties is this year's IOC Family Day. As Terry Roberts reports, the United Steelworkers have stepped in to save the popular and long-running event.
5: One of the things, unfortunately, that made it to the chopping block was Family Day.
6: That's United Steelworkers Union leader Mike Furlong, who leads the largest local at the Iron Ore Company of Canada in Labrador City. More than 1,600 members. The union is digging deep.

0: into its own coffers this year to save the popular IOC Family Day.
1: We've seen this as an opportunity for us to be good stewards within the business and within the community.
0: The massive mining operation has fallen on hard times because raw material is getting harder to access, infrastructure is aging, and costs have spiked. There's widespread belt tightening underway, including company funding for the Family Day, which attracts hundreds of workers, their children, and retirees. There's also worry about big layoffs.
1: Right now, unfortunately, the mood is getting a lot darker.
0: So in a bid to keep morale from plummeting, the union will fund the event at a cost of $50,000 or more. IOC Family Day is planned for August 22nd, and Mike Furlong says it will be an event to remember. Terry Roberts, CBC News, Labrador City.
2: And finally, pop music fans, it's going down.
3: It's going down. I'm yelling timber.
2: The Churchill Park Music Festival announced another act for the annual concert series this summer. Kesha is one of Spotify's top 100 artists with close to 40 million monthly listeners. Tickets go on sale Tuesday at noon, and that event is Friday, July 17th. That is the CBC News for this hour. I'm Mike Moore.
4: What the increase in lobster around Fogo means for fishermen here, and why the mayor says working together is the only way forward, plus a tour of the Fishermen's Union Trading Company building live from Fogo Island. I'm Paula Gale. Welcome to the broadcast. Well, there's so much fishing activity here. There's boats and stages everywhere you look. But finding a fisherman today was a little challenging. Many had left for the crab grounds early this morning. But we did find Sheldon Daw offloading lobster in Seldom. He's been fishing for about 25 years.
5: You got to tell me, I'm seeing lobster buoys all over Fogo Island, and people keep telling me this is a pretty new thing.
6: Yeah, the last 5 or 6 years, I've been gradually picking up to, well, better than what we're used to. Like, gee whiz, years ago, they only had a box or two at a time. Probably 10 or dozen, 15 boxes per summer. Now you're getting that in like a couple of days, a few boxes a day. A lot better than what it was.
5: Yeah, and what other species do you fish?
6: Crab. Shrimp, capelin, basically all of us, whenever we get a chance. Turbos, basically all of us.
5: But adding lobster to the mix the past few years, what has that done for your enterprise?
6: Oh, God, benefited a big time, especially the inshore part of it. Benefited a lot of people around here, like especially the inshore side of it, even offshore. We're a little bit of both of it, offshore and inshore. But no, it benefited a nice bit, I must say.
5: And where do you set your pots? Don't give away all your secrets here.
6: No secrets around here. Big yellow bobbers. around this vicinity area, Seldom, down probably up in the Amelin Sound, down Cape Fogo that way.
5: And there's three fish plants here. I mean, is the co-op buying lobster?
6: Yeah, the co-op buys lobster. They're buying them frequently, actually. Not sure what they've sold so far this year, but it's a big amount, yes.
5: They'd like to be able to process it.
6: Yeah, I think they should probably something for them to look into. But I don't know, perhaps there's a bigger market into live lobster. It could be.
5: Is that what you're doing here with this offloading?
6: Yeah. This is going well to Twenningate, this lot of lobster. It's just a few boxes, is all.
5: And now, what kind of... I mean, we're all happy it's nice here today, but, like, what has the weather been like this spring? I talked to a lot of other lobster fishermen and said the wind was horrible, everything was late. Like, what was it like here?
6: Awful. The worst spring in years. A lot of hen wind. A lot of fellas missed a lot of fishing days, especially lobster. Certainly crab, all of us. The weather been very miserable.
5: And what about today?
6: Oh, beautiful. This is the best day in the line going. Beautiful.
5: When did you start fishing this morning?
6: Well, we left and went out and shot our

0: greenshore gear. We come back now, we're twiddling around with a few lobsters. 4 o'clock this morning I left the house, I think.
1: Are you done for the day now? What time is it? 1:30?
0: After this one, I might go this evening for another look. Going for something to eat. We haven't had nothing to eat yet today.
1: Are you going to have lobster?
0: No, not like that. Something don't... I don't care if I have that or not. Not a real seafood feller.
1: Oh, guys, sick of looking at it?
0: Sick of looking at it, yeah. You can put it that way.
1: Oh, my God. So thank you so much for chatting with me. I really appreciate it. Good luck this season.
0: Thank you very much.
1: That was fisherman Sheldon Daw in Seldom. Well, over at the town office in the center of the island, we chatted with the town of Fogo Island's mayor, Andrew Shea. I guess, first of all, we just want to get a maybe broader sense of this, of Fogo Island. I mean, what, I know there was just a census done really recently, but what is the population?
2: Population, last census was around 2,100. And we seem to be maintaining that to a certain degree. You know, we're not dropping off a lot, but we did drop a bit.
1: And what about in the summertime? Like, does the population...
2: Population doubles. We got a lot of summer homes, tremendous number of summer homes. And we have a lot of people that come back for the summer.
1: For people who don't know this island, how big is the island?
2: Roughly 100 square mile. It's a fairly big island, probably one of the biggest in Newfoundland, if not the biggest. It's a lot of people come think when they get off the ferry, they're on Fogo, they're in one place. But it's not like that. This is a big island.
1: It is a big island. And can you just, because it's Fogo Island, and then there's the town of Fogo, can you just explain the amalgamation of the towns and you know, just explain that piece?
2: Well, you know, we did it a few years ago. We've been doing amalgamation. You know, we did our schools in the 70s when basically it wasn't allowed to be done because they were religious schools. So we amalgamated all our students here in the center. So amalgamation, and with the co-op, you know, we all got together and did that. And this was a natural progression that had to be done, because if you didn't do it, the towns couldn't keep on their going on their own, small towns and all the towns. We needed all our resources put together.
1: So was it four or five municipalities together? Like, just tell us.
2: Yeah, there was Fogo, Chobitsar, Barrett Islands, Tilting, Seldom. And they had a regional council for Island Harbour and Deep Bay. Tilting had his own council, so we had a lot of councils.
1: So it's all the town of Fogo, all those, the whole island. I guess it can be confusing for some people.
2: Of Fogo Island, it's the town of Fogo Island. Yeah, that's what it was called. And I guess where it was called, where it is Fogo Island, and we're all on the island, that's logistically, that was what was come up with, you know? So we all agreed on it.
1: School's right there. How many students do you have? And is it K-12?
2: Yeah, K-12, less than 200 now. And that's not a good point. It's a bit of a sore point, because when you get down past a certain number, you lose teachers, right? You know, you lose teachers, and then you got to double up classes and stuff like that. We haven't had to do that yet, but, you know, you're going to get there if it keeps going, right?
1: And you're a teacher. You still teach a little bit?
2: Yeah, I taught for 30 years. Then I gave it up for about, 18. And they're having problems getting substitutes and things like that. So I go back and do so many days a year just to help out, because, you know, if you don't have the teachers, then they got to double up classes and lose their prep periods and stuff like that, you know. So I help out a little bit.
1: And how many grandchildren do you have in the school?
2: I got four. One is in university, just went to university. I got four here in school, and they're all doing well.
1: I mean, any rural community in this province has a million challenges. But for Fogo Island, what are some of the big ones for you right now?
2: Biggest challenge? Yeah, we don't have the people. We need more people, like most other places. You know, we got to find... I think the solution is we got to find full-time jobs so we can bring in families. You know, we need to bring in young families, because bringing in workers to work and then they're gone again, and then you bring in a different lot and a different lot, you know. But we like to bring in people who could stay if we could get jobs, and I think that's what we need to work at, is long-term, you know, some jobs. I suppose a small number at a time, you know, and build our population. Because, see, people want... people don't only want work now. They want life, you know. They don't want to come and work all the time, and they want holidays, and they want to do this, and they want to do that, you know. So that's why a lot of the students, I think, leave and don't come back, because there's lots of work here.
1: Yeah, there's lots of work. We were at the fisheries co-op yesterday. They were like, we're hiring, but they didn't say this in the interview, but the three gentlemen we spoke with said, you know, the plant work is hard, it's not consistent, it's very seasonal, just the way the fishery operates.

0: It's seasonal, but I mean, this island has been successful at solving some of these problems in the past.
1: Yeah, but there's big money in the fishery too, and so the fishermen are doing great. You know, it's getting better every year because the prices are going up, and some of the stock is returning. And we do a variety. We do every kind of fish here on this island. We got three plants going, and we're doing really well. You know, this co-op's been great for us.
0: And I guess tourism is booming here, but how, you know, is that just in the summer?
1: Yeah, mostly in summer, but seems like they're coming earlier now in May. We seem to get people from different places, and even in Europe now comes in May month, I guess, to see the icebergs and things like that, right? And some people, we got a group now that after the folk festival and that's over, older people who like to come because they got lots of places to stay and they can not bother with a lot of people, you know what I mean? So it's, the year is extending.
0: I guess, I mean, one of the reasons we're here, it's our 75th anniversary of the show. We are very rooted in our past and in the fishery, but, you know, we're always looking at what's happening with technology and innovation and how people survive. And is, you know, we wanted to come here to see that how FOGO does that, you know?
1: So, you know, we just got high-speed internet. We just got a cable put across the run, you know, so... That's a big help because we had people who came here and some fairly rich people who, you know, got businesses but couldn't do them here because the internet wasn't good enough. So maybe some of them will come back and stay now, you know. And every little thing it does makes it better for living. It makes people want to stay. Our weather in the wintertime is not the best, but, you know, that's what it is like in Newfoundland, right?
0: Well, another reason to have good internet.
1: Oh, yes. Oh, unbelievable. Yeah, it's high-speed internet is really good, I must say. Getting good compliments on it.
0: And what about the ferry service to FOGO? I mean, how's that going right now?
1: Going pretty good since they had done the work on our big ferry. You know, she's been doing fairly well. But we'll have two this summer, and that's good. You know, we need two boats. We need the Beaumont and the one we got on now, you know, the big one, and we'll be fine with making two trips. And, you know, people don't mind waiting a short time. But when you come out and if there's only one boat and you got to wait for 5 or 6 hours, it's detrimental to tourists. You know, they don't want to, they only got a week or two on Newfoundland and they got to spend 2 or 3 days in a lineup. Not going to happen. So the better the ferry is, the better it is for us.
0: All right.
1: And not only that, with the fishery too, because we bring in a lot of product and we got to ship out a lot of product. And, you know, like you can't bring it out or ship it in when we don't have any ferry on. And I'm so glad that they're looking at just to speak about the news, about they're going to make the Gulf Run probably essential services. So we're no different. And down the road, we'll be talking to the government about that, too, because it's essential for us. We got to move in raw products. We got to move tourism in. And we can't survive without the ferry. And it is our highway, too.
0: And how important is FOGO Island and what you're doing here to the whole province?
1: Yeah, pretty good. We have tourists now to come to FOGO Island and didn't visit Newfoundland. Where before, it was they came to Newfoundland, didn't they visit FOGO Island. But they're coming directly to FOGO Island. So that's a big plus. And it did really good for the gander. A lot of people flying gander because of us. You know, you wouldn't believe, I can't remember what the percentage is, but a lot of the flights in gander are directly coming because of FOGO Island.
0: I believe it. Listen, it's been great to chat with you. Is there anything else you'd like to say right now while we have you here?
1: No, we're doing well, you know, but like everything, now you need more people. All communities are the same, you know. We need to build up our population, and we got to work together. We got to get together and start up something like we did in the 60s and find something that we can do here where we can bring in people. And people is, you know, because if the young are leaving and the old are dying, you know, it's what happens to Port Newfoundland. That's the solution. So we got to bring in people. We got quite a few on the plant, you know, young people in, but next year to be a different crowd in. Next year is a different crowd, you know. So that's where we got to build on population, small businesses, things like that, you know.
0: Thanks again, Andrew.
1: You're welcome, my dear.
0: That was FOGO Island Mayor Andrew Shea. Well, back in Seldom, we had to visit the former Fishermen's Union Trading Company building. It was opened by Sir William Coker around 1911. It's now a marine interpretation center. There's a lot to see on these premises. Colleen Higgins takes us upstairs in the main building to check out the store.
2: Everything that you see here either is that alone?

0: or donate it. And far as we can find within Newfoundland, a lot of those are irreplaceable.
1: Like one of a kind.
0: They can't be found anymore. So as we look around to this large building up here with all the artifacts, there's basically nothing that you can't find that was used or sold or made. Because living on Fogo Island, if you didn't grow it, if you didn't make it, you didn't eat. Simple as that. So the union was a main part.
1: Wow, these are like, they made shoes. These are little forms to, for shoemaking.
0: Everything you could possibly think on, every tool, every piece of cloth, no matter what you needed, it had to be shipped in within reason. You know, you couldn't sugar, you couldn't grow sugar, you could, you know, like everything had to be shipped in. The same thing with if someone needed an enamel bucket to draw water. You know, if you needed a pair of shoes, you made it or it was shipped in here would be one of the points. So like, as we walk through here, if you just have a look, I mean, this is 1950, you know, just to give you some idea. Every single thing here was maintained, kept, reprinted digitally or hard copy. And it dates back, I think the oldest I found was 1953 or earlier, right down to notes, right down to orders, to what people owed, to what people paid at the time, of course, by the barter system.
1: Right, so this is Fishermen's Union Trading Company Limited. This is the books.
0: This is all books, everything, what people owed, what people, you know, tried to pay. And one of the biggest items when I do tours here, because we're a big part of the tourism here, if you look up, we call this the beehive. This is a long piece of wire with a wooden piece at the very end. This is when somebody came in and, say, needed a pound of salt pork really quickly. That would be written on a piece of paper. And it would be shoved down over this, you know, this metal base. See how large that is? I mean, that's probably, a couple of feet high.
1: Hundreds and hundreds and hundreds of very old pieces of paper all stacked together.
0: All original from the very, very time that it was, the very era that it was. But, it was just amazing. And, of course, a lot was honor. You honored what you owed as well. So, and then you look around to things that you cannot get today, and right to the weighing scales, right to, this is as close as you could get to a calculator in the day as possible, as well as you keep on going down like other pieces, not necessarily fishery related, most everything is, but how they had sheep, how they shared the sheep, how the wool was made. How it was bought together.
1: These are carding, little mini carding mills.
0: And then you have the wheel, where they would spin the wool. I mean, there's a bit of everything here, but it's all original of the day. Everything that you see. Planers. But just look how ancient, you know, this one is. And it says Dr. Leslie Harris, St. John's. He had a great mind for this place as well. And he was also married to a lady from Bird Islands, which is on Fogo Island, and he spent summers here. And he had a great love for the place.
1: What's that thing? What's that? It's so interesting looking.
0: Measurement. It's a measurement tool. It's used to make groves or grooves and match lumber. So it would fit. So they would make the grooves, and then you'd have tongue and groove. But you would have to actually make it, make the groove in it, and then force it to fit. It's just like the measuring one. Just like, I mean, there's so many pieces here, I don't even know.
1: Yeah, like all this Cooper, this is all for making barrels.
0: Yeah, and a lot to do with boats. And then you also touch on even some pieces, like this is Cooper's tool. You know, I have no idea. This is used for shaving wood. Like, not her tell-off. But it's boat-related things, too. It's not just fishery. You know, there was compasses here. There was way to tell, like, the stars. There's just so, so much. I would take you a half a day. It's been with me to go through this.
1: I bet. And what do, you know, people, tourists who come through, what do they say? What's their reaction usually?
0: Oh, utterly

0: Astonished, astonished. And sometimes, within reason, I'll let them in past the posts, you know, where it's all roped off, so they can see a piece that probably belonged to their great-great-grandfather or even older. And they know that that piece is here and is probably as old as this building. So then, of course, I'll take down the ropes and say, come in, and, you know, we'll get the pieces all recorded, and they will look at that piece. So if there's an emotional tie to that piece as well. And it's not necessarily a tool. It could be a bill. It could be something written in a book.
1: Yeah, there's lots of books here. There's so much to explore. Yes, I could be here all day. Yeah. And what about you? What do you get out of celebrating Fogo Island's history by doing this?
0: Well, we're all tied to the, you know, the ocean and the land. And I mean, living on Fogo Island, I was raised in a family of 12 kids. My father was a fisherman. My father was a boat builder. You know, he worked nonstop. My mother, of course, taking care of all of us. But the island, this place, ties us all together. We're all bounded by this place because this is all a part of who our people before us, you know, either being our family or even unrelated. It makes no difference. We are all tied to this place here and all that we have.
1: Do you ever look through something and all of a sudden see a name of a family member, and you learned something about your own history by working here?
0: I have and I haven't, because you are limited in what you can touch. So if it's posted outside, there is sometimes I've seen names, but I can't go any further because, like, the paper is very old. I guess tender would be the word, almost rotten. So you got to be very careful. But yes, I have stumbled on a few things that made me emotional.
1: Oh, wow.
0: Yeah. There's things that remind me of home. There's things that remind me when I was a kid. The dishes, you know, like some of those dishes. I was raised up with, like, say, a colander, that metal old colander. I could see my mom now taking up dinner. The big old galvanized pots, which they say is poison. Well, we're all still alive. We ate cooked dinner from those galvanized, but the wire hanger pots, like, and the lamps, the oil lamps. There's just so much that do pull me in. And every time, and I'll be honest, every time I do a tour here, I still find something I didn't see before.
1: Wow. And this room here is set up just like an old trading post. It's like, it's quite tall. It's got, like,
0: it's got the paper where you pull it off and it tears off. It has the line hanging from the ceiling, two different size paper, original to the place, and the cutters that they sit on. You got the smaller one on top, the larger one on the bottom. I mean, I grew up in an era that they would tear off the piece of brown paper, make a cone, and you'd get some candy, you know, in this little paper cone. I remember, oh my gosh, I think I'm old.
1: That's all right. But, I mean, now everything is plastic. I mean,
0: that's why we're all getting sick, I think. Everything we ate, I didn't growing up, but in our generation now, sadly, it is plastic. But now, through many innovations, we have stopped so much, like hair on the island, plastic shopping bags. That's abolished. That, you know, you shouldn't be able to find a plastic bag on Fogo Island. We all use reusable bags. It's all those little steps that help in the long way. If everyone takes a little responsibility, it'll go a long way.
1: And look how long these artifacts, which some of them are well over 100 years old, and they're made of wood and metal, and they're all probably in good working order.
0: they all are. I mean, we just looked at the old scrubbing board, you know, the crown scrubbing board. I mean, that one there, I would say, it'll date back 100 years. Then you got the galvanized bucket with the ringer on it. And, like, this piece, just say, it was for doing laundry manually, and an Evely family donated this. And then another family donated the bottom piece, would be the galvanized washing bin, big tub. So this is why we're World War II. This is why this place is amazing. Everyone that kept everything donated it back over here. And we are just overwhelmed with happiness that we have all the pieces that you see.
1: That was our tour guide, Colleen Higgins.

0: from CBC News, The World This Hour. I'm Pat Philpott. Three Scottish men have pleaded guilty to charges related to the 2023 death of a restaurant owner in Owen Sound, Ontario. Sharif Rahman died after a dispute with the man over an unpaid bill. Robert Evans Jr., who threw the punch that caused Rahman's death, has pleaded guilty to manslaughter. His father, Robert Evans Sr., and uncle, Barry Evans, pleaded guilty to being accessories after the fact. They helped the younger Evans flee to the United Kingdom. All three were extradited from there to face charges in Canada. Some good news from Statistics Canada. The economy added 88,000 jobs last month, far more than the 10,000 economists had predicted. The CBC's Peter Armstrong has more.
1: This is a bit of a blockbuster turnaround for the Canadian jobs market, the first significant employment gain since November of 2025. We did have four straight months there that looked pretty ugly. We lost 112,000 jobs, but now, on a year-over-year basis, Canadian employers have added about 147,000 jobs just in the last 12 months. The details are pretty solid, too. It's not just the headline. These are mostly full-time jobs. They are mostly private sector jobs. They've come in Ontario, BC, and Alberta for the most part. The construction industry leading the charge. Mostly, though, if you zoom out, you see a picture of a pretty good surprise and something that can act as a bit of a counterweight to the negative GDP growth we saw to start this year. But as always, these numbers can be volatile, so take them with the requisite grain of salt. Peter Armstrong, CBC News, Toronto.
0: In a rare bipartisan rebuke of the White House, the House of Representatives has approved billions of dollars in military aid for Ukraine. The measure passed with the support of 18 Republicans who are defying President Donald Trump. Chris Reyes reports.
2: It was decisive enough with 226 members of the House voting in favor of the Ukraine Support Act. So this aid package includes money for reconstruction, financing loans to buy new weapons and other security assistance. It also imposes new sanctions on Russia. This goes directly against the president's position on how to deal with the war in Ukraine. He was very critical of any kind of U.S. assistance to the country under the Biden administration. Trump has also been known to lash out whenever Congress has tried to limit or constrain his ability to negotiate any deal, particularly when it comes to foreign policy. So 18 Republicans voting for this package at the very least says that some members of Trump's party are not afraid to vote against him or easily fall in line with his demands. The one Republican lawmaker said he didn't vote against Trump as much as he voted for the people of Ukraine. Chris Reyes, CBC News, New York.
0: NASA has told crew on board the International Space Station to return to normal operations. Earlier today, the astronauts were preparing for a possible evacuation due to an air leak. The leak is still there, but the crisis has been averted for now. At least 49 people have died of thirst after their vehicle broke down in the Sahara Desert. They were stranded for days in northern Niger, far from any village or town. Authorities only learned about the tragedy after two men survived by trekking to the closest water source more than 50 kilometers away. The group

0: was returning from a religious festival in Mali. The co-founder of artificial intelligence developer Anthropic is warning about the rapid advance of the technology. Jack Clark says the most advanced AI systems could soon escape human control. He says some of his own AI models are reaching the point where they could develop without the need for human input. Clark says AI development needs to slow down.
1: You want

0: to build that brake pedal so we in the world have an option.
1: Clark says the future of AI should be determined by societies, not companies. That's your World This Hour. I'm Pep Philpott.
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3: 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Today, we're listening to episode 4 of Split Screen, Bachelor of Buckingham Palace. It's about a 2014 British reality TV show called I Want to Marry Harry. It was a bachelor-style dating show where 12 American women were competing for the opportunity to marry Prince Harry. Except it was all a hoax. The guy they actually were going on dates with was a redheaded lookalike named Matt Hicks. This is episode 4, Princess Material.
4: In an intense environment like that, it just makes anyone like heightened. Every emotion, everything is just heightened. You know, so if you are kind of a spicy person, you're going to be extra spicy. If you are an emotional person, you're going to be extra emotional. If you are a deranged person, you're going to be extra deranged.
5: If you somehow manage to find old episodes of I Want to Marry Harry and watch them back, like Natalia and I have been doing, I'd reckon you, like us, will find yourself playing a game of reality TV bingo. You end up mentally ticking off each trope as you spot them. Glamorous setting? Check. Scantily clad women? Check. Hectic dating schedule? Check. And of course, everyone's favourite, fights. Bingo!
6: I think you girls are the mean girls.
7: Don't you dare call me the mean girl.
6: Your head is lodged so far up your ass, I could eat alphabet soup and something out that made more sense than what you're saying right now.
4: We for sure got cabin fever.
5: The contestants might not be enjoying all these arguments, but I can tell you who is. The producers.
4: Put a bunch of cats in a bag and shake it. Like, that's kind of what happened.
5: How does that expression go again? It's all fun and games until someone loses an eye.
8: Can't nobody bully me. At all. At all.
5: I'm Scott Bryan, and this is The Bachelor of Buckingham Palace. Episode 4, Princess Material.

0: everybody is away from home. We're in this spot where we're stuck around each other 24/7. Nobody knows each other. On top of, you know, some people are drinking. On top of, we're all here competing for a man. It's a competition. And, you know, a lot of women look for acceptance. I don't look for acceptance from anybody, but a lot of women look for acceptance.
1: Remember Chelsea? We met her in the last episode. She's the one who says she never really believed Matt was Prince Harry. You know, the one who taught the other women how to twerk. She also doesn't take from anyone. At this point in the show, her patience, with the producers, the other contestants, it's wearing thinner than the loo roll at a public restroom. And as the show progresses, the other contestants start to distance themselves from Chelsea. Despite the fact this is a competition, most of the women seem to be getting along quite well. They've formed a little clique. Chelsea, though, she's a bit of an outsider, and the girls sense that. Even throwaway comments get seized upon.
2: I'm bored now.
3: You're bored? I'm sorry we're boring you.
2: I would never say that.
4: Chelsea, do you hate us?
2: No.
3: I just feel like you guys aren't...
1: But Chelsea is not a wallflower. She's not going to take these remarks lying down.
4: Don't interrupt me when I'm speaking.
2: I don't care what you're talking about.
5: That's very rude.
2: If you guys don't shut the up, I don't care what you
4: really?
2: Excuse me? Excuse me?
5: You need to, like, stop with your attitude.
2: No.
0: I was like, the fact that three of you about to argue with me, that's a problem. So unless y'all want to tussle, I suggest y'all shut the hell up. Like, I'm not going back and forth. I don't want to be none of your friends. What even made it even worse is I'm the only Black person. So that's normally

0: something that people from other races view us as. Oh, she's ghetto. She's this. She goes on to fighting. But if I react, obviously I would have been looking like the bad person. You know what I mean? Like, had I threw some water, slapped somebody upside their head, I'm feeding into that narrative, right? But that's exactly how I was feeling in that moment. That's when I just went to the producers.
1: Even though the producers are enjoying all these arguments, they're reluctant to have an actual fight on their hands. I mean, think of the liability. So they decide to make Chelsea's subtle exclusion by the other girls more explicit. They physically separate her from the rest of the group. On screen, they frame this decision as if Chelsea has decided to isolate herself from the others.
0: That's how it led into the scene of me being in my room having dinner by myself.
1: Whilst Chelsea is dining alone, the rest of the contestants are sitting downstairs, gossiping about why she isn't participating more.
2: Like, as much as I love a pity party, like, get over it. Put your big girl's big girl panties on. Mm-hmm. If she were to be nice, we'd all lovingly accept her, but she's not being nice right now.
1: Strangely, one of the things that seems to bother the group the most about Chelsea's growing distance isn't how the isolation might be affecting her, but how Kingsley, Matt's butler, might have noticed what's going on.
3: Why isn't he seeing this side of her that we are seeing?
2: I think he knows a lot more than we even think
4: he knows. He's watching.
1: It's as if they think Chelsea's behavior risks branding the whole group as being unladylike. As he's done before in the show, Kingsley asks the women to gather in one of the rooms. There's another announcement coming. All of the women sit huddled together like a group of teenagers at a slumber party. Chelsea walks in casually, head held high, and turns to face them. She announces to the group that she's leaving.
5: I came to tell you guys I'm leaving.
6: Don't just give up and leave.
7: We hate to see you go, but like, I wish you well.
5: Thank you.
7: Same here.
0: And then they all hopped up like, oh, don't leave. Like, girl, get the out of my face. So I just left.
7: Chelsea, I think she's a cool girl, but she's beaten up. She's forgotten the reason she's here, which is for the gentleman.
0: At that point, I didn't care what narrative they spun. I was just so happy that I was leaving.
1: As Natalia and I have been looking into this show, we've come across articles which suggest that Chelsea was bullied because she was the only black woman in the group. I asked Chelsea if this is something she's thought about.
0: I don't even think race plays a part. I just think it's about people's, you know, personality and principles.
1: For Natalia, though, what happened to Chelsea does throw up some interesting questions.
8: Given that we know very well what the royal family is, and me being myself, I am a woman of colour, I grew up in Britain, and so I think part of me deep down when I saw Chelsea in this, I was thinking, what does she feel like in this environment?
1: As Natalia and I chat about the role of race in this show, she reminds me of a scene where Chelsea and Matt are on a date, riding on horseback across a field.
5: Have you ever dated a black girl?
9: I haven't, no.
5: You haven't?
9: No.
5: Would you?
9: Colour doesn't come into it at all.
5: Very, very understandable.
8: With Chelsea asking this question, it raises a point of what we expected of the royals at this time. The question of, am I princess material? The others are thinking, am I, you know, ladylike enough? Whereas Chelsea's got a very different question. Am I princess material? Because I've never seen a British princess that looks like me.
1: Yeah, she's having to experience a whole range of issues that the others are not even having to think about. And it's interesting seeing it just in the context of how everything's happened since in regards to Harry and Meghan, in regards to the racism allegations that have happened within the British press, but also the racism that they've experienced within the royal family, and talking about how it made them feel. And I think having this scene 10 years ago makes me realise about how the royal family was viewed if you were a person of colour.
9: What are you saying?
5: I just need to pull myself out of the situation.
1: Matt isn't in the room when Chelsea announces her decision to leave. But when he does hear about her departure, he seems genuinely cut up about it.
5: There's just too much going on.
9: So I can't persuade you to stay at all, or?
5: No.
9: I don't like the thought of some of the girls bullying Chelsea. It's a shame that she's been pushed to this decision. She had hinted at it being the larger characters in the group. So I

0: think I know which girls played a part in this.
1: Honestly, the more I find out about Matt, the more curious I am about him. Who is he? What does he think of this show? And what was his experience like? When I spoke to Chelsea, Megan and Kimberly about him, I assumed they might have a bit of a grudge to bear, you know? It's very understandable. He was part of this whole deception too, wasn't he? Didn't that bother them?
2: Matt is a very genuine guy.
3: So Matt was very sweet, a little bit shy, but he was a delight. But I don't think he thought production would be as shady as they were. So I feel bad for him too, but he is the sweetest, nicest, kindest guy. I have nothing but great things to say about Matt.
1: Guess it's time to find out for ourselves. Up first, the most important question in this whole saga. Does he think he looks like Prince Harry?
4: I can see the resemblance, but I've genuinely never thought I looked enough like him to warrant the attention I get. But we had it from when we were little, because my brother and I were only about 3 or 4 years behind the brothers, but my brother was, you know, 18 months, 2 years old.
1: By the brothers, he means Harry and William.
4: My brother had brown hair. I was the little one with the slightly redder tint to the hair. So we probably had it from when we were around 6 and 8 years old, the comparisons. But then as I grew up, nothing really. And then probably when I was about 21, it sort of started again. I went on a hockey tour at university and I had to dye my hair a dark brown. And as it came back from dark brown to my more natural colour, it went through this really red phase in the middle. And from that point on, I've had it all the time. Following university, I was a waiter, just filling in between holidays and trying to figure out what I wanted to do. And I was talking to some guests at the restaurant I worked in, and they were like, anyone ever told you you look like Prince Harry? And they said, oh, you know, you can make some money doing lookalike work. That was the catalyst.
1: With the promise of easy money tempting him on, Matt and a couple of his mates decided to upload a few photos to a lookalike website just to see what would happen. Their timing couldn't have been any better. In the weeks and months that followed, the real Prince Harry found himself involved in all sorts of tabloid scandals. Suddenly, Prince Harry lookalikes were in high demand. The bookings started rolling in. There were some hen parties, surprise birthdays, and then, one day, Matt gets an email from a TV producer.
4: It was quite an intimidating thought that I was going to be the main person or the linchpin of the focus of the TV show. And I was very nervous about having to lie and deceive.
1: Once filming began, Matt ended up getting sucked into the bubble almost as much as the rest of the contestants. He'd agreed to take a seat on the roller coaster, and there was no getting off it now.
4: You know full well you're in this bubble and all the emotions are heightened, and are they real? Probably not. And I guess in a week or two, you could look back on it after leaving and be like, that was absolutely ridiculous. Like, why were we so invested? But when you have no contact with the outside world, when you have no other world apart from that reality TV world you're in. So I spoke to as many people as I could in that first week, but the production were quite nervous, I guess. They didn't want me to become familiar with any production crew in case the ruse was slipped up on when the ladies were present. So if I was over familiar and one of the crew, you know, called me Matt instead of Harry or whatever it might have been. So it felt a bit lonely in a sense because they were told to leave me alone.
1: This surprised me. Up until now, I never really questioned whether Matt might have felt isolated too. As Matt explained, the women had each other, but he didn't really have anyone.
4: Everything was quite awkward on the show. It's never going to get more awkward than being in a room with several women who you don't really know that well, being kissed in a blindfold and having to judge them, is it? Like, that's pretty much the epitome of awkward. So
5: I have to talk about the eliminations. I mean, they were always very dramatic and a key part of the show. Was that a difficult process for you, sort of deciding who should go home?
4: It was really difficult. Yeah, the first one was tough, I remember, because after the masquerade ball, when I'd met the girls for 3 hours, I'd spoken to all of them, some of them more than others, some of them, you know, a couple of sentences really briefly. And then they announced, I didn't know that I was sending someone home that evening. They said, you know, you've got to eliminate someone.

0: someone now. And once I spoke to them in the drawing room or on the sofa or wherever we were, they walked out the room and I never saw them again. That was that. I was like, oh no, I can't even explain this. And I just wanted to check that everyone had sort of come out of it with the right spirit and not didn't feel hurt or misled. Obviously, I had misled them, but I was hoping that they were okay with that in a reality TV sense.
1: Yeah. I mean, I guess also just the fact that, like you said, you weren't going to see them again. So it's a lack of closure about how they actually felt about the whole thing until you know, pretty much later or after the show had gone out. This is another big question. I'm very intrigued by your answer if you have one. I mean, did you have a say in who was eliminated?
2: At this point in the interview, Matt gets a bit squirmy. He doesn't want to comment. He's worried about not wanting to get anyone in trouble, as he puts it. Luckily, when I spoke to Danny Fenton, the creator of the show, I asked him the same question.
3: Well, the reasons why somebody was eliminated were, I mean, factually, Matt's choice. So, you know, he would sit with Kingsley at the end of every episode and would sort of debate why he thought a certain person should stay or should go. But I think, you know, look, there was always a discussion with production, like, you know, we don't really want to lose Kelly because she's such a great character.
2: So it was sort of an interplay between who Matt had a crush for,
3: yeah,
2: who you felt was the most, the people who were most convinced that it was Prince Harry,
3: yeah,
2: who also worked as being great TV, being with Kelly, of course.
3: Yeah, exactly. And I think from memory, Kingsley was a really pivotal role because he was almost like the eyes and the ears of production. And I think, if I remember correctly, he had an earpiece, or certainly Kingsley was somebody that we could communicate through to try and direct things in a certain direction.
2: Interesting.
1: Going into my interview with Matt, obviously the biggest question I had for him was whether or not he felt like he deceived the women who were taking part. He couldn't deny that in some ways he had. After all, that was the premise of the show. But Matt was adamant he never wanted to outright lie and say, "I am Harry." For him, that would have been a step too far. So I ask how he felt when Kingsley announced to the group that they were dating Prince Harry.
0: At the time, I had no idea they were going to do this. And I was a bit miffed and felt quite stressed. And I didn't really appreciate the way they'd done it without telling me. But again, you know, I'd signed up for this. I knew that it might happen at some point. And so there's always two ways to react to something. You can either whinge and get down and out about it, or you can deal with the situation that's in front of you. So I only had one option really, and that was to deal with it. So I just carried on exactly the same and sort of played it like it hadn't happened.
1: I ask Matt, what does he think this show was? Was it about dating or was it about the deception?
0: I mean, the concept was the ruse, and the vehicle to get to that end goal was the dating, I guess. But I think if you had to pick one, it would be the ruse. That was the premise of the show. When the reveal came, would the women be interested in me for me, or would they be only interested in the money? And without that ruse, there was no show.
1: As my conversation with Matt comes to an end, I still have one big question that I feel like I haven't really answered. Was he the only one playing the game? Chelsea has already said she knew pretty early on that Matt wasn't really Prince Harry. But what about Meghan, Kimberly and the others? Did they buy it, like backflipping Kelly seems to have done? Or were they all just giving the producers what they wanted? And if they were just playing along for the cameras, was there a moment in the show where the line started to blur? Where the game suddenly became more real? Take those fights we talked about at the start of this episode, for example. The longer the series drags on, the more the women start bickering with each other. Chelsea is one of the first casualties of these arguments, but it doesn't stop after she's left.
4: Prince Harry, please tell me, do you know who the real Meghan is? Because she's not real. Do you actually know how she is as a person?
5: I'm getting there.
4: Like how she is towards other people besides you?
5: No.
1: At this point in the show, Kelly and Matt are in a

0: another private date together. There are no canals and no backflips involved this time, thank God. Instead, the couple were having a nice relaxing massage together. Whilst they're squashed, face down, on one of those awkward massage tables, Kelly decides to use the opportunity to spill some tea about one of her romantic rivals, Megan.
1: She actually is like really crude and mean. She's the one that started all the brawls that I never told you about.
0: I see things like this and I start to wonder, whose benefit is this for? Is Kelly saying these things for the producer's benefit because she knows it'll make good TV? Or does she genuinely feel this way about Megan?
2: Kelly and Megan, those two could not be in the same room together.
0: Here's Kimberly.
2: Kelly was out for blood with Megan. It was very intense. I think Megan kind of played up that persona. Like, I'm the pretty one and I'm like the sassy one. I think she played into that more than how she really is in real life. So I don't know if you would call her a mean girl, but she had this very, you know, almost overconfidence to her that played well on TV.
0: Kelly's attack against Megan continues at a group date where the women are having drinks with Matt at a local pub.
3: Kelly chose to use that outing as an opportunity to bash me in front of Matt and all the other women.
1: I think that there are some people that like to have their voice heard and are not ladylike and have not been a woman that would be by your side and may put up a front because they have big chest and beautiful hair. And you're a guy looking for a real girl.
4: Yeah, I can be a but don't you dare call me fake. I feel like I'm...
0: All of a sudden, things feel like they're getting much more personal. After everyone gets back from the pub, a producer tells Megan they need to have a word with her.
3: A producer pulled me aside, like took me into a bathroom and was like, hey, there's chatter that you might be cut tonight, so you need to step it up.
0: What exactly it is the producers want, they don't say. Megan tries to do as she's told, but it's still not enough. She's unceremoniously sent home during a surprise double elimination.
3: I was so upset about it because I felt like it was very unfair.
0: As she gives her final farewell, Megan looks almost broken. She's always been this feisty ball of energy, but during her last interview, she can barely speak.
5: I'm 100% surprised by his decision to make. I'm just like so excited. So I thought he was gonna ask me to stay in the crown suite.
3: So another aspect, I think, that contributed to me being so emotional when I got kicked off, it was probably even more than being stabbed in the back by the other women, was like the ego. It's embarrassing. No one wants to get dumped, let alone be dumped on national television. And so that's embarrassing. I didn't win this thing. I just got dumped by a guy that I'm not even totally sure I like. You know what? Like, it's embarrassing.
0: Whether she believed Matt was Prince Harry or not, by the time she's sent home, Megan really does feel hurt. The emotions she felt during her goodbye were real.
3: So another thing that upsets me about the elimination night is that heinous dress I was wearing. It put me in like the most ugly frock imaginable. So that also adds to my embarrassment of standing outside of Deerfield Manor at my exit interview. And they just like, you know, put me in a cab in my ugly little dress.
0: Now there are only three women left, Kelly, Karina, and Kimberly. The question is, will they be surprised when Matt's identity is finally revealed? Or will the show fall flat on its face at the final hurdle?
2: I got back in the car and I told, I think it was Kelly and Karina, and I said, you guys, this is not Prince Harry. I just saw the mask in the window of the real Prince Harry. This guy is not him.
0: That's next time on The Bachelor of Buckingham Palace.
6: 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We'll be back next week with episode 5. But if you can't wait to see who Harry actually married,

0: 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It's hosted by Scott Bryan. Their team includes Natalia Rodriguez, Ivor Manley, Winnie Simon, Thomas Curry, and Matt Willis.
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2: This is your Environment Canada weather update. I'm Sarah Blackmore. Looking ahead to this evening, for St. John's and vicinity and the Avalon Peninsula, it's clear tonight. Some northerly winds become light overnight. Low of plus one, except minus two inland, so a risk of frost. For Clarenville, Terra Nova, Bonavista, and Gander, same thing, partly cloudy, and a risk of frost because it's a low of plus three, except minus one in low-lying areas. And really, as we go across the province, gardeners take note, there is patchy frost expected across Green Bay, White Bay, the Bay of Exploits, Grand Falls, Windsor, and vicinity, Buchans in the interior, Deer Lake in the Humber Valley. It's going to be partly cloudy across all these areas with temperatures getting down to minus one. And same thing on the south coast for Burren, Canagra, Burgio, and Ramia. Clear with a low of plus three, except zero in low-lying inland areas, possibly minus one. So risk of frost. And same thing on the west coast. Clear tonight with patchy frost. Low of plus five, except zero in low-lying areas. And on the northern peninsula, it's the same across the board. Partly cloudy, low of plus three, except zero inland and over high terrain. But in Labrador, it's a different story. In Labrador City and Wabush, as well as Churchill Falls and vicinity, it's clear with a low of plus two tonight. In Upper Lake Melville and Eagle River, a few clouds and a low of plus five. For Nain and vicinity, mainly cloudy with a chance of showers overnight and a low of seven. In Rigolette, partly cloudy and a low of plus five. For Cartwright and Black Tickle, it's a low of plus four. Around Lanseclair, it's a low of plus one with some fog patches overnight. And that's your weather. I'm Sarah Blackmore.
3: Hello and welcome to Laugh Out Loud. I'm your host, Ali Hassan, and somehow we are in the month of June. I don't really understand how the math of all this works, but in the blink of an eye, we are in the middle of the year. There was a time not long ago when we were in Yellowknife for a live recording, mid-February to be exact, and I didn't think I'd ever say these words, but you should really experience Yellowknife in the winter. Cold, sure, but also very, very beautiful, and the people have plenty of warmth to compensate for the temperature. This first comedian was recently at the Halifax Comedy Festival. He's been featured at Just for Laughs, and as an actor, his skills have been showcased on CBC's hit TV series, The Porter. From the stage in Yellowknife, here is Emmanuel Lemura.
4: Thank you. Hello, Yellowknife. What's up? Oh, Yellowknife, I have been on the way here for 33 years. My goodness, finally made it. This is spectacular. This is good. Came to Canada as a refugee from Sudan, and I'm so lost right now, I don't even know where I am. This is crazy. Oh my goodness, this is spectacular. I called my mom before I got here. I was like, she's like, where are you? I'm in the Arctic, mama. She's like, then come downstairs. What do you mean? You said you're in the attic, then come downstairs. Oh, no, mama, I'm up north. I'm kind of in the attic just of all of Canada right now. This is good. Spectacular. Gosh, this is good stuff. Good looking people out here. This is good. My goodness. Not everybody, but a lot of y'all. Not bad. That's nice. This is nice, man. This is spectacular. Yeah, cool stuff coming from Winnipeg, Manitoba. Yeah, oh yeah, yeah. Heard you guys got some hockey fans out here too? Couple of y'all like the Jets? Okay, cool, I'm trying to get into the Jets. I wanted to get into the Jets. I tried to go celebrate at the party last year, you know, when they make the playoffs, they have these parties, street parties, they call it the whiteout party. So my buddy called me up, he's like, Emmanuel, the Jets made the playoffs. I was like, I heard. He's like, come to this whiteout party. I'm like, no. I'm gonna need a little bit more information before I start going to places, you know? He's like, no, don't. It's not what you think it is. Everyone's just real happy about the Jets making the playoffs. Just make sure you're wearing all white. I was like, oh, I'm definitely.

not going now, are you? I know what kind of party that is. I don't, it's the oldest trick in the book. The old Jets made the playoffs. That's, you're gonna have to wake up pretty early to get one over on me. That's, goodness gracious. Can't catch me slipping. This is good stuff. Man, I'm an uncle, no kids. I'm a pure uncle, no children. I love it. Oh, it's so good. Yeah, oh, that's joy right there. You know what that joy is? Pure uncles, pure aunts. We have a joy that parents will never get to experience. Yeah. You guys know what that is? We get the joy of walking away from a crying child. That is, oh, you can't even replicate that. That is, that's something special. Parents, they hear a kid crying, they gotta stay. Oh, that sucks. Well, I was visiting my niece and nephew, and both of them started crying at the same time. My brother's like, yo, just wait a second. I was like, no. I'll see you later, man. You have fun with that. It's loud in here. That's crazy. And they smell, too. They really do smell. Should fix that. Oh, love it. I do love being an uncle. Although sometimes, you know, it's tough. My nephew, he's like 5, 6 years old now, so he could talk now, which, you know, at first you're like, wow, you could talk, and then eventually, like, shut up. Right, like this? Sucks. I was reading a bedtime story. He had this book about animals he wanted to read, and it just, like, it'd be an animal and then a bunch of facts about that animal. So the animal we were going through, oh, a giraffe, long neck, so on and so forth. And then it got to the page about polar bears. They're like, oh, polar bears, they could eat a human in one bite. My nephew said, but uncle, you're so fat. How would a polar bear eat you in one bite? They need at least two. I was like, oh man, that's interesting. Just go to bed. So I went to his book bag and I took out his homework and I wrote all wrong answers. Cause I can't yell at him anymore. You're not allowed to yell at kids. But I can make sure he repeats the third grade. That's what I teach him, a good lesson. Next time he calls me fat, I'll call him stupid, right? Like that's, you gotta fight fire with fire. You can't trust these kids. Ah, love it. Yeah, like I said, came here as a refugee. It's cool, it's not bad, I like it. My mom brought me here, she's good people. I'm glad she brought me with her. That's nice of her, she didn't have to do that. It's cool, man. Mom's fun, man. My mom's a funny person. She didn't speak English before we came to Canada. And one thing that I'm actually surprised about Yellowknife is there's a lot more black people than I thought there would be. Like, I got off the plane and the first 5 people I saw were black people. I saw so many, I thought we were supposed to come here. I didn't even, I was like, we must have got off the plane early. I'm in Winnipeg. I need to send a message to the rest. I don't know what's going on. This is quite a bit. Some would say too many, but I don't like those people that say too many. I think we should bring more. This is it's a blast. She came here, and by the way, this is a weird thing that sometimes the government does. They brought us from Africa to Winnipeg, Manitoba in the middle of winter. Yeah, if you know anybody in government, tell them to cut that out. That's not nice. Don't stop doing that. That is not good. It's a horrible first impression. Showed up, it's cold. We're in the airport. Last piece of air we felt was warm. Next piece of air we're about to feel is not, right? Like, so we get to the front door, they give us all these coats and jackets and stuff, and the doors close and nobody speaks English, and they have like our interpreter walking us to the front, explaining to us, hey, when you walk with boots, you gotta pick them up, right? We didn't know. And by the way, like, if you just came from Africa running away from war and someone gives you a bunch of, like, winter equipment, that just looks like military equipment. We thought we took the plane around. We didn't even, we were worried. We're like, no, we're going to Canada. Why we do a lap? This is crazy. No, we got there and the wind hit us for the first time. It was minus 35 and the doors opened up. Family got hit with that wind chill like we've never felt before. And it hit us so hard, my mom said the first word she's ever said in English. And it was, let's go home. cold, man. But you guys got some weather out here. It is frigid. Oh my goodness, so cold. This is the kind of cold I can't even think straight when it's this cold out. I don't even know what people's intentions are. When it gets like minus 30 below, I don't know if people are being nice to me or if they're racist. Like, it's a wide range. It's wild. Back home, I was walking down the street, it's minus 30. I'm bundled up, I'm walking down the street. This car pulls up next to me. Guy rolls down the window and he starts yelling at me. I take my hood down. He says, go back to Africa. Yeah.
If it was summer,

would know he's being racist. But because it was winter, I thought he was just giving me a heads up. You know what I mean? I thought it was the weatherman for a little bit. That's what I honestly thought. I thought he was like, it's warm in Africa. I'm like, this guy's right. Come with me. You know what I mean? We could use the weatherman. A man of your expertise. Oh, gosh. Good stuff, man. Got some friends getting married, other friends getting divorced. Yeah, you got to do it, because not everyone can make it, right? Yeah, right. If everyone falls in love, then who's going to take care of the cats? You know what I mean? That's a good question. Cats need love, too. Yeah. My parents, they were married 26 years, and then they got divorced. But it's very important to know some certain things about divorce, okay? If you are going to get divorced, have a little bit of money. You can't do it if you're broke. Yeah, so add that to the list of things you also can't afford is sadness. Yeah. My parents broke up, but my dad was too poor to leave the house, which is a big part of a breakup. I don't know if you guys have ever... Yeah, you can't just fight in the kitchen and then go sit on the couch and then just be like, hey, this half is mine and that's your mother's. If she sits here, you call me immediately, right? No, you gotta leave the house. But he did have to leave the bedroom, right? So he did leave the room, but then he moved into my room. And we had bunk beds, so stuff. Yeah, you treat every night like a sleepover. It'd be midnight, dead silent, odd here. Psst, hey son, are you up? Yes, father. Can I ask you a question? Yeah, sure, father, what's up? Why doesn't mom love me? You know what I mean? Just stuff like that. This is probably it, man. You're ignoring, it's late. Yeah, I did actually just recently move in with my lady. I like that. It's not bad. I like it. Fellas, you live with your ladies. It's a good thing. You know, if you move in with your partner, let them know every day. Every day is better than the day before. That's what I tell my girl. I say, every day is better than the day before. I did get excited last week. I said, I'm having so much fun. I wish there was two of y'all. She didn't laugh. She just don't get jokes. You know? This is one thing that I learned about my lady is that she's real good at arguing. Yeah, no, I didn't know it was a skill. I didn't even know. She's talented. She's real good at it. Sometimes she'll get in the zone and you can't stop her. You know what I mean? She be chatting. The other day, she was arguing with me for 20 minutes. I didn't know for 15. That's talent. She be arguing with me so much. I'm like, babe, you should go pro. But, you know, she didn't hear me because she was talking. Love her. She's good people. Yeah, friends. I have too many friends. I don't like them. Especially this month. I don't know. I do like this month. This is a good month. This is a great month. February, Black History Month. Yeah, it's good stuff. Yeah, if you have not been black in February, try it. It's fun. You give it one month, one spin. One spin-a-rooney, that's a good month to try it out in. It's good, man. It's like, I feel like, you know when Mario gets that star? Same thing. It's great. I could do whatever I want. I remember at my last job, I ate my boss's lunch in his office. I was the only black employee. I was untouchable. It was phenomenal. It was great stuff, man. I was like, man, this spaghetti sucks. he's like, is that my lunch? I was like, yeah, man, your wife can't cook. I don't know what to tell you. It's a tough break, man. You talked to me on March 1st, but for these 28 days, I'm the boss. I'm the captain now. You know what I mean? Just oh, phenomenal. Yeah, no, has been good. Boss is good. February's okay. Yeah, February 1st is a weird day for me. I get a lot of text messages. My friends seem to think that it's New Year's. I get a text message at midnight. Hey, Emmanuel, I hear you and I see you. I'm like, don't. You know what I mean? It's too dark and too late for that. What are you talking about? This is terrifying behavior, man. It is tough too, man, because like I said, like my last job, I was the only black employee, which is actually great job security, by the way. It's better than being good at it. It's just being, you know, because a job, they can fire you if you suck, but they can't fire you if you're the only black employee. I'll protest. I'll get it back. Don't even worry about it. I'm fired for today. I'll be back next week, though. Don't even worry about it. It's crazy. It got to the point where I stopped trying to be good at my job, and I just kept on trying to be the black employee at my job. I'd see new hires getting interviewed, and then they're also black, and now I gotta sabotage their interview. You know what I mean? Walk over there, I'm like, you know he's gonna be late, right? Boss is like, Emmanuel, you're late. So what does two people being late do for your business? You know what I mean? This is bad hiring. I'm just saying. We're good with me. I go to him. I'm like, hey,

0: Hey, we're full here. Bounce. Oh, man. Dude, this is interesting, man. This is fun. Somebody told me about your little strip club here. You guys got a... I like strip clubs in, like, smaller towns because they just look like somebody's house. Like, it just looks like someone's house. You just ring the doorbell. There's no cover. They'll sit you down. You get a snack, and they'll bring you into the living room when the show starts. Like, it is... Yeah, but I don't do strip clubs. I don't even know why. I don't like it. I went twice, okay, because everyone deserves a second chance. But I did get traumatized. I'm not going back ever again. I went there. I guess it was a theme night, so it was like paint night or something, right? So the girl got on stage, put paint all over her body, put some post paper on the ground, walked over the post paper, boom, hit the splits on the paper. Yeah, at first I was kind of impressed until she tried to hand me the poster. I was like, oh, no thanks. You keep it, right? Like, I can't. You put it on your fridge. Like, I didn't know, I can't bring this home. I live with my mom at the time, right? And my mom had this rule, no artwork past midnight. It was 12:01, so my hands are tied. I can't bring home this masterpiece. I can't even hide it. If I bring it home, I gotta hide it in my room. 1 a.m. comes around, all I hear is my dad like, psst, hey son. I'm like, yes, father? He's like, did you bring home a photo of a butterfly? You know what I mean? Anyways, thank you all so much. That's my time. My name is Emmanuel Monroe.
1: That is Winnipeg's Emmanuel Lemuro. In Winnipeg, he'll be at the Park Theater on June 26th. And in August, he headlines at Rumors Comedy Club. And you can all head to emmanuellemuro.com for more of him, including his comedy album, Daydreams. Now, this next performer does some very interesting things. He has headlined the Grey Cup Festival. He's performed overseas for NATO soldiers in 12 different countries. And on CTV this past March, he co-hosted the Telemiracle Saskatchewan Telethon, which raised over $10 million for charity. He's the pride of his hometown of Saskatoon, and we recorded him live in January in Niagara-on-the-Lake. Here is Miles Morrison.
2: Oh, this looks like a good CBC crowd. Like, some of you look like you're like, what are we doing afterwards? And some of you are like, it doesn't start till what time? A lot of the guys in here look like when they sat down, they're like, it feels good to sit. I get it, man. I'm in my 40s now, and I'm starting to feel it, man. I hurt my back toweling off. And I don't like going to things anymore. Talking me out of stuff, that's the easiest thing on the planet now. I would never come to this. Oh, my wife is like, you want to leave early? That's our dirty talk now. I'm like, yeah. And not to go home and have sex, it's just to sit on the couch. This is what she does. She whispers in my ear and she goes, if we leave now, we could beat the rush. And I'm like, you're nasty. It's funny, man. You turn 40 and all the guys try to freak you out, right? Everyone knows you got to get the test. You got to go get your prostate looked at. And so they're, oh, they try and scare you. Find a doctor with little fingers, right? I already had it and it was quite pleasant. I don't know what I was expecting. I thought it'd be like getting arrested, like spread them. I'd be like, oh, stop resisting. I'd be like, you got the wrong guy. They lay you down. I don't know what position I was expecting, but they're like, lay down. And I was like, oh, this is nice. Oh, I don't get to lay like this at home. I'll get yelled at. Got a vasectomy. Had one of those. Yeah. Yeah. Good, good, good. I at first tried to just do it the natural way. Sit in hot tubs way too long. Store my cell phone under there. Just let them cook. Just let them shrivel up and die. And wear tight underwear, too. Just uncomfortable. My wife's like, why are your underwear so tight? And I'm like, oh, smallest ones I could find. Thomas the Tank Engine. So yeah, got the vasectomy. Now I just got a box of loose wires down there. It's like a little kid playing video games, but the end of the cord isn't attached to anything. I'm just playing on demo mode.

So yeah, in my 40s, I got no cool stories anymore. Those feel like those are done now. New comics could come up and talk about like all the sex they're having and how much they drank on the weekend. I'm just like, you guys want to hear about how green I'm going to get my lawn this summer? I got my sprinkler timer dialed in. It's going to be green. Guys are like, I got lucky last night. And I'm like, talk to me when your lawn is level. I gotta really think about it too, when people ask me what I got up to on the weekend too. They're like, what'd you get up to on the weekend? Oh, I left the lid off my kid's sandbox and a cat crapped in there. And I got that cleaned out. And then it was Monday. Forty's too old to skateboard too. I found that out the hard way. I was like, I could be a cool dad. I took my old board out. I was going to go for a rip. I made it as far as the end of the driveway, and my neighbor was like, you get a DUI? That hurts my feelings. Yeah, I'm just turning into my dad, man. I'm just starting to do old guy stuff. I keep oatmeal in the satchel of my bike now when I go on bike rides. Yeah, and while I'm doing it, I'm like, what is wrong with me? But I'm not going to not bring it. What if I see ducks on my bike ride? Because you turn 35, your algorithm just goes, you like birds now. And I'm like, oh, I do. Wow. So I put a trampoline in my backyard. And it's funny because, do you guys know they have nets on trampolines now? I was born in the 80s. They didn't have nets back then. And I remember back then, you always knew someone with a hair lip, right? That used to be a thing. You used to see that all the time. And you don't see that anymore. I'm like, ha. That's because they put nets on trampolines. They just cured that. That's unbelievable, right? You used to see that. Of course, you'd never say anything. That'd be rude. But there'd always be like a little kid, and you'd have to be like, don't say anything. And they'd be like, why is your lip like that? You'd have to be like, oh, no. And they'd have to be like, I got double bounced. You don't see that anymore. I'm like, that's pretty cool. But anyway, so then now I got a trampoline in my backyard. And now I got a backyard full of new moms trying not to pee their pants on my trampoline. Something I didn't see happening in my life. If you asked me at 20, like, where do you see yourself at 40? I wouldn't have said bungalow with a backyard full of women with loose pelvic floors. They don't tell you that at Canadian Tire when you're buying it either. So it's funny, man, being 40, I've been with my lady a long time now, too. We've been married over 10 years. Thank you. We're at that level of comfort where we're almost too comfortable. You know what I mean? Like, I came home one day, and I was like, hi, and she goes, can you not? I'm saying hello, and she's like, it's your energy. I'm like, what is happening? You get too comfortable, right? There was one time she's like, you want to go to the bedroom, you know? And I was like, oh, I could get a fresh lawn cut in before it rains. Because when you're 20, you just, like, you would never pass that up, right? You're just, you know, you go out for drinks, like, you know, maybe get lucky afterwards, like, woo! 40? Oh, in winter in Canada? After being married for 10 years, all I got to do is shovel. Nothing gets her hotter than a freshly cleaned driveway. She's at the door. She's like, And I'm like, and I scraped it too. I did the scraping. She's put her hair in a ponytail. And I'm like, and I salted too. I did the salt. She's got laundry on. She's like, give me another baby. And that's why all old people watch the Weather Network. We made it a long time, man, without kids, too. I didn't think we'd have kids. I always thought kids are like tattoos. Like, you're going to regret something that lasts that long. Right? Nobody sells you on the idea, right? You ever see parents without their kids for the night? Nobody drinks harder on the planet than parents who don't have their kids for the night, right? Yeah, they're like, let's go crazy. You're like, we're going to a baptism. Got a couple little cuties at home now. I got a little girl who's just turning 4, and I got a little boy.

0: who turns one on next week. 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I round a little bit too, because I don't like, you ever run into those people that give it in weeks? Like, oh, my baby's 42 weeks old. I'm like, oh, I don't know what that is. Is that 10 years old? So much work, man. They're just everything. I don't know anything about what's going on in the world. You know what I mean? It's just because it's just my kids. Those are my world now. I don't know what's going on. People are like, oh, the government. And I'm like, I haven't slept in 3 days. And they're like, oh, Trump. And I'm like, my kid crapped in the tub. Talk to me when you have these problems, you know? It's so nuts. I don't know why anyone still kidnaps kids. Don't get me wrong, I love them to death. Like, God forbid anything happened. But, like, if it did, a small part of me would be like, they don't sleep, good luck. I never understood on Titanic, like, the whole, like, women and children first thing until I became a parent. That I never understood that. Now I'm just like, were those guys heroes? Or were they like, no, hon, you go, take the kids. I'm just gonna die on this boat. Yeah, it's wild, man. Screen time's the big thing. You can't give them that anymore, which is funny because in the 80s, me and my brother were total knuckleheads. And if you ask my dad what it was like raising us, he'd be like, well, he would just tell you, like, we accidentally flooded the basement twice. We lit the kitchen cupboards on fire one time, and we ruined all his power tools. Like, if you asked him, he'd be like, oh, probably could have used a little more screen time. You're not supposed to yell at him anymore either, which is, like, it's supposed to be traumatic, so you're not supposed to yell at him anymore, and which we don't, but I do give her the finger to the back of her head all the time. That's pretty effective. But becoming a dad is the greatest thing on the planet. Because, unless you're a woman. And it's very cute because they try and get the dads involved now, right? I got to announce the sex because we didn't have a gender reveal party because they're very stupid. I don't mean offense by that if you've had a gender reveal party. I just mean you're very stupid. That's all. So I got to announce it's a girl. All the nurses went crazy. It was the best moment of my life, right? And it almost didn't happen because I was feeling kind of queasy. And I was like, can I just sit up by her and hold her hand? And I had a drill sergeant nurse. I was like, nope, you're going to sit down here and you're going to watch. And I was like, I am? And she goes, yeah, and you're going to announce the sex. And I was like, really? And she goes, yeah, and you're going to cut the umbilical cord. And I was like, I am? And she goes, yeah, and you're going to do a good job. And I was like, I'm a little nervous about this. Because you do have to cut the cord if it's a natural birth. And my wife wanted to have a natural birth, and I wanted to be put under. So I was super nervous about it, and they don't tell you anything. They just give you scissors, and they go, you're up, Dad. And they're not good scissors. They're scrapbooking scissors. I'm trying to wear my way through it. And I didn't know they clipped it. I thought I had to tie it. I didn't know it all fell off. I thought that's where they came from. I was like, oh, mine's going to have an Audi for sure. I thought that's where they came from. I always thought when you're at the pool and you see a kid with an Audi belly button, I was always like, that kid's dad sucked at tying balloons. You guys have been a ton of fun. Thank you very much. I'm Miles Morrison.
1: That is Miles Morrison. You can head to milesmorrison.com to see his upcoming tour dates and download his latest comedy album, You Better Be Funny. And that is our show. My thanks to sound engineers Doug Doctor, Jonathan Ruida, Corey Haberstock, and Danielle Duval. And a special thanks to my producer, Lee Pitts. My name is Ali Hassan. Thank you for listening to Laugh Out Loud. I'll see you back here real soon.
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2: From CBC News, The World This Hour, I'm Kaz Boivin. Ottawa's one-time top-up of the new groceries and essentials benefit goes out today. Prime Minister Mark Carney says the regular quarterly benefit will increase by 25% over the next 5 years.
3: Today, 12 million Canadians will receive a groceries and essentials benefit. It's a significant amount of money, checks up to $533 today for a family of four to help with the cost of living.
2: The benefit replaces the GST-HST tax credit. It goes to lower and middle income Canadians. Three men from Scotland have pleaded guilty in the killing of a restaurant owner, Sharif Rahman, in Owen Sound, Ontario, in 2023. Robert Evans Jr. pleaded guilty to manslaughter and will be sentenced in July. The Crown and defense are jointly proposing a 3.5-year prison sentence. His father, Robert Evans Sr., and uncle, Barry Evans, also pleaded guilty to being accessories after the fact for helping Evans Jr. flee to the UK. Today, they're being sentenced to 21 months, which amounts to time served. A 38-year-old man is in custody after an attempted arson at a Montreal synagogue overnight. There were no injuries and only minor damage, but as Rowan Kennedy reports, the incident has shaken the temple's leadership.
4: It's the window to the back office of my study as it happens.
5: Rabbi Lisa Grushko points to a window into Temple Emmanuel Beth Shalom. The glass is shattered and a streak of black smoke leads up the outside wall.
4: Because of protections we have on the building, the smoke got in, but the fire did not.
5: Police say shortly after midnight, someone threw an incendiary device at the back of the building. Nearby Westmount public security officers heard the noise and apprehended a 38-year-old man. Montreal police spokesperson Jean-Pierre Brabant says he will be questioned by investigators.
6: So we're talking about minor damage, and on scene there was some incendiary object that was found.
5: Last year, someone painted a swastika on the outside of the temple. Grushko says this is yet another incident targeting their community. She's calling on police to step up patrols and elected officials to condemn the incident. Rowan Kennedy, CBC News, Montreal.
2: There's a week to go before Toronto hosts its first World Cup match, and city officials say they're prepared. Hundreds of thousands of fans are expected to descend on the city core for games and festival. Andrew Poslins is Toronto's chief congestion officer. He says there will be no public parking at the stadium by design.
7: Our goal is to move the largest number of people as efficiently as possible in and out of the area, and that's why we're taking a transit-first approach.
2: Transit officials are promising to boost the frequency of service on routes to where the matches are being played, along with extended subway hours. And Toronto is also deploying so-called football intelligence officers. These are representatives from foreign police forces who will advise Toronto police on the behavior of their compatriots. Astronauts on board the International Space Station have been told to return to normal duties after a brief scare. The crew members had been told to prepare for a possible evacuation. Air leaks due to microscopic cracks in the aging space station are a chronic issue for the ISS. Thomas Dagla reports.
8: Station Houston on Space to Ground 2. For
9: NASA Mission Control warned five astronauts aboard the International Space Station they may need to evacuate as a Russian crew worked to fix a worsening leak.
8: Crew Dragon established safe haven, and if we need to suit up, we will do that.
9: The astronauts moved to a SpaceX capsule docked at the ISS as Russian cosmonauts patched up one of the two leaks. They reportedly proposed using a saw to break into an area to access the second leak. NASA disagreed with the plan, prompting the Russians to pause repair efforts. NASA says cracks and leaks have been a persistent and growing concern on the Russian portion of the station. The U.S. astronauts were later told they could return to normal operations aboard the huge lab that orbits the Earth. Crews are still considering how to address future concerns. Thomas Dagg, CBC News, Toronto.
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1: Welcome to CBC Music Live. I'm Odario Williams. White Horse is a duo of musical and life partners, Melissa McClelland and Luke Doucette. They've made 13 records together, but they haven't performed live in a while. Well, now they're walking on stage at Hamilton, Ontario club, Bridgeworks.
2: Playing live is kind of everything. Even from when I was a kid, my attitude was always like, you make albums so you can justify going on tour. Everything else is secondary. The whole point is to be on stage and play shows. So we don't get to play the small rock and roll venues as much as we once did. To me, that's the most fun thing, is to be in a small room where you can see people's faces and people are kind of sweaty, and it has that sort of feeling of rock and roll.

0: That's White Horse, led by Luke Doucette and Melissa McClelland. That song's called You Get Older. I'm Odario Williams. 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This song's called Baby What's Wrong.
1: I realize that some of you have beers in your hands. Is that in the house? That's not in the house. Never mind then. Oh, there you are. Woo-hoo! Some of you are holding beers. It's hard to clap your hands, I realize. So with one hand, you hold the beer. The other hand, you rattle your jewelry.

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2: Okay, I don't know if you like to hear this or not, but you're a lot like my hometown of Winnipeg, Manitoba. Excellent. I'm happy that that's your reaction. That can go one of two ways. This is a song that was inspired by the feeling that in some parts of our great country, we have sort of a love-hate relationship with our hometowns, and we are champions of the underdog. We're not all the same across the country. It's a big place, but one thing that I think we as Canadians have in common is that very simple thing, that we love the underdog. And I feel like Winnipeg's an underdog town a little bit, and I know that, yeah, right? I don't know if, I haven't lived in Hamilton. We lived here for a couple of years and now we're across the bay. So I don't know you intimately enough to be able to say for sure if you are an underdog town. That's not my place to say. But if you are, then you will relate to this song. This is called Liar. Liar.

0: 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I'm Odario Williams. 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
1: All right, we put out a country record a couple years ago. It was inspired when John Prine passed away. It hit us hard, and we dug into our record collection and pulled out

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So we're going to play you a couple of those songs. This is called Bet the Farm.

0: That's White Horse with Manitoba Bound. I'm Odario Williams. 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
1: This song is called 2155, and it sort of imagines that you end up with a superpower where you can live forever. And the basic premise is, wouldn't it be amazing to get to, even for 15 minutes, to get to brought back to life in 200 years and just stand on the corner, you know, of Queen and Dufferin and look around and see, like, did we survive? Did we make it?
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I'm Odario Williams. 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
1: This is your Environment Canada weather update. I'm Sarah Blackmore. Looking ahead to this evening, for St. John's and vicinity and the Avalon Peninsula, it's clear tonight. Some northerly winds become light overnight. Low of plus one, except minus two inland, so a risk of frost. For Clarenville, Terra Nova, Bonavista, and Gander, same thing, partly cloudy, and a risk of frost because it's a low of plus three, except minus one in low-lying areas. And really, as we go across the province, gardeners take note, there is patchy frost expected across Green Bay, White Bay, the Bay of Exploits, Grand Falls, Windsor, and vicinity, Buchans in the interior, Deer Lake in the Humber Valley. It's going to be partly cloudy across all these areas with temperatures getting down to minus one. And same thing on the south coast for Burren, Canagra, Burgio, and Ramia. Clear with a low of plus three, except zero in low-lying inland areas, possibly minus one. So risk of frost. And same thing on the west coast. Clear tonight with patchy frost. Low of plus five, except zero in low-lying areas. And on the northern peninsula, it's the same across the board. Partly cloudy, low of plus three, except zero inland and over high terrain. But in Labrador, it's a different story. In Labrador City and Wabush, as well as Churchill Falls and vicinity, it's clear with a low of plus two tonight. In Upper Lake Melville and Eagle River, a few clouds and a low of plus five. For Nain and vicinity, mainly cloudy with a chance of showers overnight and a low of seven. In Rigolette, partly cloudy and a low of plus five. For Cartwright and Black Tickle, it's a low of plus four. Around Lanseclair, it's a low of plus one with some fog patches overnight. And that's your weather. I'm Sarah Blackmore.
0: Welcome back to CBC Music Live. I'm Odario Williams. We're at Bridgeworks in Hamilton, Ontario, with musical and life partners Melissa McClelland and Luke Doucette, also known as White Horse. They're taking this fan-filled crowd on a musical adventure, playing songs from across the band's eclectic catalog of 13 records, released since they began in 2010. Well, here's another one from their latest album, All I Want Is All of It. This one's called Bullet in the Chamber.

0: You just heard White Horse with a new one. It's called Bullet in the Chamber. I'm Odario Williams. You're listening to CBC Music Live. White Horse is Melissa McClelland on bass and vocals, Luke Doucette on guitars and vocals, John Urberson on drums, and Luke and Melissa's young son, Jimmy Doucette, on keyboards. Very cool stuff. Well, they're about to play another new song from their latest album, All I Want Is All of It.
1: This is a song called Fire, and it's a song about what Hamilton looks like from Burlington, or what Burlington looks like from Hamilton, just kind of a metaphor for our marriage. This is a love song for Jimmy's mom.
2: Please sing along.
1: So here's the part.

0: right? That's not hard. How's this? Is this holding up, this guitar signal? It seems... Yes? Yes? It's a bit janky, but we'll get through it.
1: Want this one?
0: Good enough for the CBC? Come on, you guys.

You just heard White Horse perform Fire. It's a new song from their latest album, All I Want Is All of It. I'm Odario Williams. You're listening to CBC Music Live. Now, this show is at a club called Bridgeworks in Hamilton. It's part of CBC Music's 2026 Road to the Junos series.

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1: You just heard White Horse with a fan favorite called Downtown. I'm Odario Williams. You're listening to CBC Music Live. Hey, White Horse, they've got one more older song for you now. This one's called Emerald Isle.

Emerald Isle. You just heard White Horse wrapping up this show at Bridgeworks in Hamilton, Ontario. It's part of CBC Music's 2026 Road to the Junos series. 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White Horse is currently on a Canadian tour, and this week they're headed west. They'll be at the Park Theatre in Winnipeg on Friday, June 12th, followed by the Capital Music Club in Saskatoon on Sunday, June 14th. After that, it will be Bella Concert Hall in Calgary on June 16th and Festival Place in Sherwood Park, Alberta on June 17th. White Horse's tour will wrap up in Vancouver at the FIFA Fan Festival on June 20th. Thanks to Sharon Manji, Justin Nace, Akeem Jackson, Ryan Fields, and Steve Major for recording and providing us with all that music. CBC Music Live is produced by Andrea Jin and Malcolm Gould. I'm Odario Williams. I hope you can join me next Friday afternoon for Ace and Abby.

0: That's Ace and Abby, recorded live at Axis Club in Toronto. 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I'm Odario Williams. Have a wonderful week. Till next time.
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9: Sackville musician Simone Schmidt, aka Fiverr, has a habit of finding musical inspiration in unusual places, like a former asylum in Kingston, Ontario. They came to St. John's to perform, but we had to get this Canadian story hunter live in the studio for On the Go. You won't want to miss it.

0: The show starts in half an hour.
1: This is your Environment Canada weather update. I'm Sarah Blackmore. Looking ahead to this evening, for St. John's and vicinity and the Avalon Peninsula, it's clear tonight. Some northerly winds become light overnight. Low of plus one, except minus two inland, so a risk of frost. For Clarenville, Terra Nova, Bonavista, and Gander, same thing, partly cloudy, and a risk of frost because it's a low of plus three, except minus one in low-lying areas. And really, as we go across the province, gardeners take note, there is patchy frost expected across Green Bay, White Bay, the Bay of Exploits, Grand Falls, Windsor, and vicinity, Buchans in the interior, Deer Lake in the Humber Valley. It's going to be partly cloudy across all these areas with temperatures getting down to minus one. And same thing on the south coast for Burren, Canagra, Burgio, and Ramia. Clear with a low of plus three, except zero in low-lying inland areas, possibly minus one. So risk of frost. And same thing on the west coast. Clear tonight with patchy frost. Low of plus five, except zero in low-lying areas. And on the northern peninsula, it's the same across the board. Partly cloudy, low of plus three, except zero inland and over high terrain. But in Labrador, it's a different story. In Labrador City and Wabush, as well as Churchill Falls and vicinity, it's clear with a low of plus two tonight. In Upper Lake Melville and Eagle River, a few clouds and a low of plus five. For Nain and vicinity, mainly cloudy with a chance of showers overnight and a low of seven. In Rigolette, partly cloudy and a low of plus five. For Cartwright and Black Tickle, it's a low of plus four. Around Lanseclair, it's a low of plus one with some fog patches overnight. And that's your weather. I'm Sarah Blackmore.
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8: When most of us think about pilots, to some extent we think of them as the people who get us where we need to go. Away for an awesome trip, or onto a work conference, or reuniting with family. But pilots are so much more than that, especially in places like coastal Labrador.
9: Aviation in northern isolated communities, that's our lifeline, and we depend on a lot, and we don't give enough thanks to our pilots.
8: I'm Lindsay Bird, and this is Atlantic Voice. And today, we have a documentary about one of those pilots. A pilot whose life was cut short in a plane crash. And that tragic death bonded two communities and cultures. And this is a bond that has only grown over decades. CBC Labrador's Andrew McGuire has this story that touches upon the ideas around compassion in your darkest moments. This is The Son Who Loved to Fly.

0: A white flag rises up a flagpole into a clear blue sky above Forteau. It's bitterly cold today in this town of just under 400 people in southern Labrador. You can get frostbite in minutes, according to the forecast. But that's not stopping a small crowd singing below the flag and watching it fly. The flag shows two caribou facing one another on either side of a traditional drum and says "People of the Barrens" at the bottom. This flag belongs to the Mushuau Innu First Nation, a First Nation more than 500 kilometers away, where a small plane crashed 27 years ago today, killing the young man from Forteau named Damien Hancock.
1: We honor the people of Davis Inlet and Metwashish as we would see this flag risen again today. And we would think of those that were there on that fateful day and cared for him and stayed with him until he was able to be reunited with his family.
0: Damien's family and friends raised the

0: Shuau Innu First Nation flag in Forto every year, every March 19th.
1: Thy power throughout the universe display.
2: I love to play outside.
0: That's Damien's mom.

0: scored most goals and get awards for his most valuable player. We were pretty proud of him.
1: Frieda says Damien was a happy-go-lucky kid. His love for the outdoors continued as he grew up. And when Damien had the opportunity to work as a geological prospector one summer, flying in a helicopter, soaring over the landscape, he jumped at the chance.
0: It was after he worked with the geological field technician course that he decided that he wanted to fly.
1: Before that summer, Frieda never heard Damien talk about flying. But that quickly changed.
0: And of course, we weren't enthused about it because of the danger in aviation. But because he had such a great desire, we supported him.
1: Before long, Damien was off to New Brunswick for flight school. After graduating, he started his pilot career in 1998. He got a job with a small company bringing passengers and cargo all around Labrador. Damien even got married and spent his very first Christmas away from home. He was 22 years old.
2: It was really stormy weather.
1: Prote Poker vividly recalls the day of the accident. He was living in Davis Inlet, the home of the Mushuau Inu at the time, on a small remote island in northern Labrador.
2: On that particular day, we heard a plane flow over Davis Inlet.
1: Prote said the day's weather had turned into a whiteout of snow. The landscape was all a blur.
2: And so we went down to the airstrip, like we do all the time to meet the planes when they come in. We go down there and see what's okay on the flight. And we can hear the plane flying over above us, flying around.
1: There were no cars or traffic noises in Davis Inlet, except for a scattered snowmobile. So the roar of the plane's engine rang out. Then, everything went quiet. The airstrip operator turned to Prote.
2: He came to us and he said, I heard something. He said, it's like the plane has crashed. He can hear a big bang across the harbor.
1: The plane hadn't landed on the airstrip. It had crashed out on the ice. The group at the airstrip wanted to search for the crash site immediately, despite the stormy weather.
2: And then I went back and got my winter clothes on, heavier clothes, and then came back to the airstrip. And a lot of people were there now waiting. The RCMP were there as well. But they were waiting to go ahead from Goose Bay to do the search.
1: That's the central Labrador town of Happy Valley Goose Bay.
2: And I said, we can't wait anymore. We have to go. I told the people that were there, we have to go now. And then we went, I let the team, the people that were on the skidoo, and there was a nurse there as well. Nurse from the clinic has come down.
1: The nurse settled into a komatik, a traditional Labrador sled, which is usually pulled by snowmobile. And the team headed out on the sea ice.
2: Then we went and where the direction came from, where they heard that bang, or the plane crashed.
1: Prote led a team of about five snowmobiles out on the sea ice, gravitating towards his sense of where the island should be, aiming for a possible source of the banging sound. Even in the midst of a snowstorm, Prote found the crash site. The plane had been destroyed on impact.
2: We saw all kinds of pieces of the plane, all the freight that was on the flight.
1: Prote remembers seeing the debris of lumber and cast iron stoves.
2: And we saw a person there as well. We saw one wasn't moving, the other one was moving, so the nurses went to the pilots. One was alive and the other one was pronounced dead. And I couldn't move, I froze. A lot of people were shocked.

0: After they found the crash site, Prote and his search team brought Damien's body to the clinic in Davis Inlet. They also brought the only other person on the plane, the flight captain, who survived the crash.
1: And a lot of women came in as well to comfort. They were praying in the hospital, in the clinic, praying for the pilot that was hurt and also for the person that was deceased, that is Damien. And they were all gathering at the community hall as well, praying and sharing their feelings, supporting each other of what just happened.
2: And my husband came to the clinic.
0: Frida was at work in Forteau when she heard the news.
2: I just knew by the look on his face that something was wrong, so he just called me out in the hallway. And he said, Damien's plane's missing. I said, Howard, he's going to be on a pond. They're going to be maybe landed on a pond somewhere. It's going to be okay. I never for one minute could not allow myself to think something was wrong. It was only later in the day, so I went home with Howard and it was just as we waited to get more news, like you started to realize that maybe something was wrong. And I'll never forget the knock on the door. Never forget the knock on the door. I hate to hear knock on the door to this day. And there was confirming what you didn't want to confirm, of course, what was anticipated by most people was confirmed by that knock on the door. Devastating. It's a difficult for any parent to lose a child.
0: It was a couple of days before Damien's remains were flown home. The wait was long for his family. But as the nurse working in Davis Inlet later told Frida, the Innu stayed with Damien the whole time.
2: She told me that his body was never left alone. They were with him, they prayed and cried over to him. And like, when I found that out, like, that was so, as a mom, that was so important to me, that somebody was with him, that somebody was watching out for him, because I couldn't be there. And yeah, it meant the world to us, and we're so grateful and thankful to them to this day that they were so kind and gentle and so understanding. Because they felt, what I've been told is that they felt that Damien gave his life for them, and they appreciated it, of course, because he was taking supplies to them, so he was bringing in their needs. And so he died for them, is how they looked at it.
0: Shortly after Damien's death, the Innu placed a cross near the crash site in Damien's honor.
1: And when we go to Davis Inlet, we see that cross every day. And of course, we remember Damien Hancock.
0: Mark Nui was chief of the Mushuau Innu First Nation in 1999. What tends to go through your mind when you see the cross?
1: I normally say a little prayer and say rest in peace, Damien.
0: Damien's family asked whether anyone had spotted a special aviation watch of Damien's near the crash site. The watch was given to Damien as a graduation gift. It seemed like a bit of a long shot, but Mark headed out on the sea ice, which was starting to melt that spring.
1: And I found this little hole on where the crash took place, and I looked in there, and there was a watch barely hanging out. So I reached down to the hole, and I took out the watch.
3: And, you know, if you didn't see it that day, how long do you think that watch would have remained before it fell in the water?
1: I think a day or two.
3: Wow, that's wild.
1: Yes, it is, yeah.
0: Mark was among the Innu who traveled to Forteau for Damien's funeral with their band council flag in hand. As chief, Mark Nui spoke at the funeral, explaining what happened after the accident. Frida says his words resonated with everyone in Forteau that day.
2: That was very touching. It was the good that came from something bad, you know. It was nice to see, you know, it gave me a soft spot in my heart to reach out to the Innu people because they did so much for Damien.
0: So Frida kept in touch with the Innu of Davis Inlet, as the Innu kept Damien's memory alive too. On the first anniversary of Damien's death, the Innu visited Damien's cross in Davis Inlet, while his family raised the First Nations flag in Fort Howe.
2: In the beginning years, like, you fight every day. You fight, you know, every day to try and accept this. And it's just so hard. It's really so hard to accept that your child is gone. Like, you try to find a reason. You try to think, why would God allow this to happen? And it was like I needed a reason to understand or accept that he had passed. And when I saw them reach out to me, it's like, maybe, Lord, this is why you allowed this to happen. Maybe we were supposed to reach back out to the Innu people.
0: After 5 years passed, Frida set out to visit the Innu in their new home. The Mushuau Innu First Nation relocated from Davis Inlet to Natwashish in 2002, moving their community about 15 kilometers away.
2: There were so many spiritual connections being in Natwashish. While in Natwashish, all the elders of the community, they came to where I was. They came and visited me. I knew none of them. I had never met any of them before, but they all came to see me. They came to see Damien's mom. They didn't use my name. I was just Damien's mom. And that was so, so touching. Like, and I want to be remembered as Damien's mom because he was precious. And when they came, they just told me about that day, the tragedy of that day, and how hard it was. And they brought me lots of little gifts of snowshoes, handmade snowshoes, handmade slippers, and gloves. They made them for me and my other son, Daniel, and they also made them for my husband, Howard.
0: Frida also visited Damien's crash site for the first time.
2: It was hard. Here I was going to the place where my son had lost his life.
0: Catchetan and Justine Rich, an Innu couple from the community, guided Frida and her friend on snowmobile, traveling from Natwashish to the crash site near Davis Inlet. Catchetan showed Frida the exact location.
2: Because the cross is on the island, but, you know, the accident actually happened on the ice. And the only thing I felt I could do, I just went out and walked it on the ice by myself. And I just wrote something in the snow. Maybe it was "Love You, Damien," or I'm not quite sure what it was, but it would have been something like that.
0: When Frida came back, Catchetan brushed her on the arm.
2: And he said, "Can I tell you something?" And I said, "Yes, sure."
0: Catchetan told Frida that his own son died in a boating accident there in warmer weather, very close to where Damien lost his life on the sea ice.
2: And right away, there was a bond. Like, I didn't know this man, but right then, he knew what I was feeling, and I knew what he was feeling. And it was just, it was powerful, it was spiritual. I really couldn't believe what he was telling me. And it meant a lot, because we were at unity there. We had a bond that we both knew each other's pain. It was very touching.
0: The night before Frida's flight home, she was asked to speak to the Innu in a healing tent.
2: I'm not a public speaker at all, and I was very nervous, but I was trying to decide, will I do this or will I not? And I thought, how can I not do it? They were there for Damien, and they took care of him. The least I can do is just go and thank them for what they've done for Damien.
0: When she arrived, Frida was ushered inside three traditional canvas tents, one for sleeping, one for eating, and one for counseling. Tree boughs were laid densely on the floor, carpeting the ground. The scent of spruce needles filled the air.
2: I had never seen anything like this before.
0: Frida gathered her courage and spoke about Damien.
2: And when my little speech was over, every one of the people came and hugged me. And then they did their rituals with me. You know, it was very spiritual.
4: If there's beauty in a tragedy, if there's memories that bring warmth to the heart, it was how the community reacted to the tragedy that I know I personally found a lot of solace in.
0: That's Labrador Member of Parliament Philip Earle, who was also from Fort Howe. He had a long aviation career before becoming an MP and knew Damien growing up.
4: If you can imagine a loved one is tragically killed at a destination where a snowstorm prevented people to be able to repatriate his remains back to his home community, there was a number of days where that grief, that sadness was even deeper because of the gap, the distance, and all that that means. Knowing that that particular person, their beloved one, was being cared for by the Innu meant everything to that family, meant everything to me as a friend.
0: Earl said learning about Damien's death was one of the saddest days of their lives in Fort Howe. He also remembers that it wasn't the best day for flying.
4: Many of the airplanes weren't operating. The aircraft that Damien was flying was a cargo flight. They were moving essential supplies into the community of Davis Inlet when the accident happened.
0: The Transportation Safety Board looked into the crash. In a report in 2001, it said there were several serious deficiencies related to company safety in the incident. The TSB recommended Transport Canada review its safety oversights for companies flying in remote areas. A whistleblower followed up years later, a former inspector with Transport Canada. Hugh Danford testified to Parliament in 2007 and spoke to the CBC's Fifth Estate in 2009. Saying the lead pilot on Damien's flight was involved in four crashes before the one that took Damien's life, and that Transport Canada could have prevented him from flying again. That lingering controversy is something Damien's family lives with. But Frida said that for her part, she's focused on healing. After raising the Mushuau Innu First Nation flag in Fort Howe this year, Frida lays flowers on Damien's grave.
3: So there's a plane on the back of his grave there?
2: Yes, it is. It's, I guess it just signifies what he loved to do and what he was doing on that fateful day.
3: And how often do you come to his grave here?
2: Oh, when I lived here, I came frequently, especially in the beginning. I just did it when I needed to do it, which was quite often sometimes.
0: When Mark Nui passes through Fort Howe, he visits Damien's grave sometimes too.
1: And normally, in our traditional way, I offer tobacco and sometimes a cigarette. Yeah. Some deep thanks for the services that he has provided, because aviation in northern isolated communities, that's our lifeline, and we depend on a lot, and we don't give enough thanks to our pilots.
0: Mark maintains that what the Innu did after Damien's death was only human. But he says the family's gratitude lingers on with him still.
1: That stays with you. That stays with you for a long time and probably for the rest of the life.
3: What does it mean to you that the family keeps raising that flag every year?
1: Well, it means a lot. You know, it means a lot. You know, when people come together and help each other, no matter what race or where you're from.
0: For her part, Frida is moved by all the connections she's made with the Innu over the years.
2: And that gave me a purpose. It gave me a reason to live on and try to be a help to somebody else, you know? And in doing that, it was helping me to heal somewhat too. But it was bittersweet, of course. Like, it wasn't, it's like, I need my son, right? 27 years and you still feel like it can't be real. And he had so many friends that just there's from time to time, there's always some

0: Somebody telling me some new thing that I remember when Damien and I did this, and I remember when Damien and I did that, you know. And it's like sometimes they apologize, and I said, no, I love hearing what you did with Damien, and I just love for people to mention his name and to talk about him. It's I don't want him forgotten.
1: Damien's memory is living on in another way now. To Frida's delight, at least 5 children are now named after Damien.
0: And of course, the latest one to be named after Damien is our little grandson, Carson. And we're just delighted to have him in our lives.
2: Tell her your name.
3: Carson.
2: Carson Damien Thomas Hancock.
3: Hancock.
1: That's Frida's younger son, Daniel, in Corner Brook, prompting his 4-year-old son, Carson, to say his full name.
3: Stop!
2: Pretty on the go.
1: How would you describe Carson?
2: Oh, super energetic. He's quite the character. He's a really good laugh. Very lively.
3: But look at this one.
1: Just like Damien did when he was a kid, Carson loves playing with trucks and dinkies.
2: He's got all the passions that my brother had, and I do too. He really enjoys it on his sled and snowboarding and everything. So I think the 3 of us are a lot alike.
3: It spins around.
4: Oh, Lord, my God, when I in awesome wonder.
1: Daniel says one day he hopes to bring his son to the flag-raising ceremony in Forteau. The ceremony Frida travels to every year she can to watch that Innu flag wave in the sky for the connection between 2 communities, for her son who loved to fly.

You've been listening to The Sun Who Loved to Fly. That story was reported and produced by Andrea McGuire. Let us know what you thought of it. AtlanticVoice@cbc.ca is our email. I'm Lindsay Bird. I'm the show producer for Atlantic Voice. Natalie Dobbin is our senior producer. And we'll be back next week with another story from the East Coast. 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
1: Hey, got any weekend plans? 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
2: There is lots on the go this weekend. We're heading to Lanya Vanya for happy hour. We've got some really interesting come-from-aways dropping by, too. Pilot photographer, author, adventurer Lola Reed Allen will be here. And Sackville musician Simone Schmidt, a.k.a. Fiverr, is on the go's special musical guest. The show starts after the news.
3: This is CBC News in Newfoundland and Labrador. I'm Mike Moore. The RCMP Major Crimes Unit has charged a man for a murder they say happened in Labrador in 2023, and now they're looking to arrest him. 30-year-old David Fauchet has been charged with first-degree murder of Franz Droesch in Happy Valley Goose Bay in August of 2023. Fauchet is not in custody. A Canada-wide warrant is out for his arrest. Fauchet is originally from Sherbrooke, Quebec, and police believe he might be in that region. The RCMP says he also has connections to the Trois-Rivières region of Montreal

0: and Mexico. Police say if anyone knows his current location to call 911. The mayor of Cartwright says it, quote, boggles his mind how one politician is treating his town. It was announced this week the province is canceling the contract of a new K-12 school in the community. Yesterday, Infrastructure Minister Barry Petten said the cost of the school was projected to run far over the expected $38.4 million in the contract. Petten says the previous Liberal administration bears the responsibility for approving a project that, quote, wasn't well thought out, unquote. Cartwright Mayor Sean Hallwell disagrees.
1: You know, Mr. Petten there alluded to, you know, a government pushed this through. No, I mean, that's, you know, a bunch of crock. I mean, this announcement, you know, the Liberal government, the previous government made the announcement, I guess was, I think it was about 3 years ago, maybe 3 to 4 years ago, that they announced this school was coming. So, I mean, it's not just that, you know, before the election last fall, they pushed it through. No, that's bull.
0: Hallwell says if he had been consulted before the cancellation of the contract, he would have helped find a way forward. Meanwhile, Education Minister Paul Dinh says it's not necessarily the end of the road for the new school.
2: It's not taken off the table completely. We're still looking at it. You know, the transportation are still looking at it. We're going to do everything we can to ensure that the school is ready for our staff and for students.
0: Both Hallwell and area MHA Lisa Dempster say the current school, Henry Gordon Academy, is old with electrical and flooding issues, and they say now the new site poses a safety issue as a large hole has been left by an excavator. Energy Minister Lloyd Parrott says he's pleased with a recent court decision on Bay du Nord. After Ottawa approved the offshore mega project, environmental law organization EcoJustice launched a federal court challenge. It argued the environmental assessment overlooked serious concerns. The federal court ruled against EcoJustice. It then filed an appeal, and that was rejected earlier this week. Parrott says the court's decision shows that the offshore industry can move these kinds of projects forward in a safe way.
3: So my belief is that would have been the decision all along. So while I was happy to see it and that it came out as quick as it did, I think that the Bay du Nord project is moving forward. They plan on moving forward. We're behind them 100%. We think it's a great deal for Newfoundlanders and Labradorians. We think it opens up an entirely new industry. So I wouldn't say relief, but it certainly it's exciting to know that it's not going to slow things up.
0: Meanwhile, environmental group Sierra Club Canada calls the court's decision disappointing. In a statement yesterday, the group says it's seeking an appeal to the Supreme Court. As for Equinor, a decision to move ahead on Bay du Nord is expected by next year. In Happy Valley Goose Bay, a proposal for a 20-unit personal care home is getting closer to becoming a reality. The community's Housing and Homelessness Coalition has been working on a proposal to fill gaps in housing for seniors. Jackie Compton-Hobbs is the coalition's executive director.
4: We're in the middle of doing the concept drawings. I've had some meetings with government officials in the past, few months. We have applied for the licensing. We're past phase one through NL Health Services. The second phase is to get this concept drawings completed and submit it. We're on board with moving this forward, and there's definitely a need.
0: Compton Haas says the next step is securing the funding to actually build the complex. She says there is support from NL Health Services, and the group is open to working with any level of government to make the project happen. And finally, for pop music fans, it's going down. It's going down. I'm yelling timber. The Churchill Park Music Festival announced another act for the annual concert series this summer. Kesha will hit the stage on Friday, July 17th. Kesha is one of Spotify's top 100 artists with close to 40 million monthly listeners and ranked by Billboard as the 26th top female artist of the 21st century. Tickets for that event go on sale Tuesday at noon. And that is the CBC News for this hour. On the Go is coming up next. I'm Mike Moore.
5: Hey there. Happy Friday. Great to have you here with us. It is June the 5th, and across Newfoundland and Labrador, you are listening to On the Go here on CBC Radio 1. I'm Chrissy Holmes. Oh, we got lots of stuff going on here today. Lanya Vanya's back, celebrating 16 sweet years of supporting independent music and art and nearly 50 bands are taking part this year in the festival. CBC's Catherine Crummy is heading down to First Light for a workshop, a jam session, and she's taking us along for the ride. We're going to be checking in with her in about 5 minutes. In half an hour, I tell you what, her personal life story reads like the collective experience of 10 or more people. I'm not even kidding. We're going to meet aviator, adventurer, scuba diver, author, photographer, Lola Reed Allen, just ahead of an event that she's got here coming up in the capital city. That's coming up in half an hour. Plus, taking a trip back in time on the heels of attending a historic energy summit in Colombia, all about moving away from oil, gas, and coal. MUN Professor Angela Carter says this year's Energy NL conference feels straight out of the 80s. She says shifting the conversation is crucial for the climate crisis and the economy. We'll hear more of her perspective on that. And in an hour, Sackville musician Simone Schmidt, a.k.a. Fiverr, just might moonlight as a documentarian. So they found inspiration for one of their albums at a pretty unlikely place, a former insane asylum in Kingston, Ontario. And Schmidt is in town now for the Lanya Vanya Festival and will be joining us here live in studio for a chat, a live performance, so much more. So looking forward to that. That's in an hour. Plus, so much more here coming up on the show today. But you know what? We're going to get things kicked off talking about the weather with Ashley Brawiler.

0: Pressure's on, Ashley. Pressure's on.
1: Because the weekend is here, of course.
0: Yeah, and lots of people in town. It's starting to feel like the soft launch of festival season. Mm-hmm. Like, people are out and about. I think wherever you're listening from in the province, you're meeting people from away.
1: Yeah, that's true.
0: It has begun.
1: Yeah.
0: I don't know if they brought jackets or not.
1: I hope so.
0: Yeah, me too. I'm looking at the forecast here. What's all this about? The frost advisory.
1: Yeah, so tonight we've got a ridge of high pressure that's going to build in, and that is going to clear the skies tonight, keep things relatively cold and also relatively calm. Now, we saw a pretty big drop in temperatures today here in the St. John's area. We topped out at about 12 degrees today. Now we're down to 5 in the St. John's area. And I'll tell you where the hot spot is, though. Burgio, 20 degrees right now. That's what happens when you get northerly flow, right?
0: Burgio doesn't often win that, though,
1: nope,
0: do they?
1: Not in the summer, that's for sure.
0: Nope.
1: Along the northeast coast, so those temperatures very firmly into the single digits. You get away from that, though, west coast, 11 to 13 degrees, Port of Bass, 16. So, again, warm on the south coast. And then for Labrador, your temperatures are sitting in the teens as well, single digits towards the coast. So that frost advisory is for the entire island. I know most people don't tend or typically put their frost-sensitive plants out until, say, mid-June or after the full moon even. But if you have any of your frost-sensitive plants out, if you happen to get a little bit excited about it, just make sure that you cover those up tonight, because temperatures will be dipping to somewhere between 0 and about +3 overnight tonight. Same thing for Labrador. As we head through the day tomorrow, it will be pretty lovely for most areas across the island, except along south coast, where onshore winds will keep your temperatures a little bit cool. Single digits tomorrow. Otherwise, teens and 20s for the rest of the island with a mix of sun and cloud. For Labrador, you were looking at increasing cloud throughout the day. There may be a few showers around towards the coast in the afternoon, but periods of rain will move in for Lab West around the same time frame. And then that rain will head towards the island portion of the province. Sunday looking very rainy for most areas, and that will really continue, it looks like, through Monday. And as far as how much rain to expect, by the time we get into Monday afternoon, we could be talking about somewhere between 30 to 50 millimeters for most areas, which is good news. We definitely need the rain. And temperatures, though, although for Sunday they're going to be a little chilly, overnight, or daytime highs, rather, will be sitting back down to somewhere between 9 to 13 degrees.
0: All right. Hopefully everybody did bring their jackets then.
1: Yeah, that's right.
0: You're going to need
1: Tomorrow's going to be beautiful, though, so that's one good thing.
0: Yeah, great day to get out there iceberg hunting, as many people are.
1: That's a good idea.
0: And what a shift today, too, Ashley. I know the listener, the fire hazard rating map changes every day.
1: Every single day, yeah. It's just something you're going to have to keep an eye on. And just, you know, it's pretty intuitive. I think you can guess that if it's a hot day, things dry out fairly quickly, and that fire risk is going to be relatively high. And if we've had a bunch of days in a row that that's happened, we could climb even

0: higher than that. So just be smart about it.
1: Yeah. And today things shifted again. I'm seeing Labrador West high risk, and also southwest corner of the island high risk.
0: Yeah, that's right. And then so, we'll probably go high or very high again tomorrow.
1: Yeah. Okay. We'll keep an eye on that.
0: Yep.
1: Ashley, thank you for this.
0: No problem.
1: Hope you have a good weekend.
0: Yeah, you too.
1: That's Ashley Brauweiler with our forecast here. And of course, she's going to be along with the full visual show too. And your long-term forecast, looking out a little further. It is that time of the year, right? We want to start mapping things out, making some plans. So she is going to be along with Carolyn Stokes and the rest of the crew here coming up live at 6 o'clock Island time, 5:30 in most parts of Labrador on CBC television. And if that time doesn't work, no worries. We got you covered. Check it out when it works for you on demand on our CBCNL YouTube page or on CBC Gem. Right now it is 4:11, 3:41 Atlantic time. And La Nuvana turning sweet 16 this year. The annual downtown festival of music and art is well underway, and it's painting the town with plenty of color and culture. And besides performances from local and national artists, it's also hosting community events. Our Catherine Crummy is on the scene right now. She's at one, and we're going to bring her in now. Hopefully she's going to get us in on this. Hey, Catherine.
2: Hi, Chrissy. How are you?
1: Good. Where are you and what's going on?
2: Okay, so I'm here at First Light in beautiful downtown St. John's right now. We're at Jam Zone as part of La Nuvana. I've got Misha and Sean from Misha and the Spanx here. They're hosting a workshop and jam sesh focused on playing a rock band, rock music. But first, before we get to that, I'm here with Nora DeMariafi, who is the marketing director of the festival. Hi, Nora. How are you?
3: Hi. Thanks so much for having us.
2: Okay, so tell me a little bit about the festival's programming outside of traditional music sets.
3: For sure, yeah. So we are a festival that has all types of art in it. Today, we obviously have the Jam Zone. We have a ton of panels going on as well, which are happening today and tomorrow. We also, after this, have a partnership with The Nickel, where we'll be showing the final music videos from a music video challenge with artists from the festival involved. We also have workshops. We had one yesterday about fashion in performance, and it's been really good.
2: And tell me a little bit about right here with Jam Zone. What's going on here today?
3: Yeah, so we're super excited to have Misha and the Spanx here in the building. We have a good little group here of kids of all ages who are going to pick up an instrument and maybe learn a new song.
2: Yeah. Well, let's go over. So, hey, guys, this is Misha and Sean from Misha and the Spanx. How are you?
4: Good. Hi.
5: So wonderful.
2: Okay, so what's going to happen here today?
4: So I run a music camp in Calgary called BAM Camp Calgary. It used to be Girls Rock Camp Calgary. And so I've got some experience working with youth and getting them just to start from no experience and pick up and jam. And so we're going to do that today in a much condensed time period. That camp lasts a week. This is 1 hour. So we thought we would teach them our new song that came out today called Smiling. And it's a really simple song. So I think that would be the ticket to have some fun today.
5: We are going to be so loud. This church rules. We're going to fix the roof in the process of shaking the foundation. It's going to be perfect.
2: And you guys played a set last night.
4: Yes.
2: How was it?
4: It was amazing. The ship is wonderful. We had the best time.
5: We have a ship in Calgary, and don't let Calgary hear this, but I think St. John's ship wins.
2: I think we can keep it under wraps for you. So is this your first La Nuvana?
4: Yes. Yes, we were supposed to be here last year, but we weren't able to make it. And so we're so stoked to be here this year. This is the last actual location for provinces and territories in Canada that we have played, Newfoundland. So we've been dying to play here, and we're so stoked to be here.
2: That's so exciting. Welcome. But I just want to talk about, you know, besides the show last night, you have the opportunity to do this cool stuff that's around your musical work, but also a little bit different. Tell me a little bit about that.
4: Well, it's just so awesome to be able to work with youth in music. Like when I was growing up, I didn't have anything like that. And so that kind of sparked my involvement in getting started with Girls Rock Camp Calgary. And so we always try to do a little bit when we can, when we're on tour or doing a festival, some sort of youth workshop. So yeah, so that's kind of why it's important to me.
5: One of the cool things that we've gotten to see, because we've been around for a couple of years now, but we've seen the bands that were just, you know, a bunch of 13-year-olds playing together, and now they're 20-something-year-olds, and they're a band, and they're really good, and it's like, oh, this actually, like, you know, if you were like an investor, you're like, oh, that's the result. It's right there, and they're like better than you. So it's very like fulfilling to like see it happen. So we're really stoked that there's, you know, something similar going on here.
2: And, you know, just if you could give people one piece of advice, what do people need to know to be in a rock band?
4: I think just don't quit. That's the biggest.

0: thing. Don't stop. Keep learning.
1: I always tell people that in Canada, you just have to outlast everyone. You don't have to be that good. But I also want to say that you have to be kind of cool, because if you're not cool and you're mean to people and you suck, no one's going to want you in your band, and then you won't last forever. So be cool.
2: Just be cool.
3: Okay, well, perfect. Thank you so much for your time, guys, and enjoy this session. And yeah, back to you there, Chrissy.
4: Thanks so much, Catherine. I was CBC's Catherine Crummie, of course, on the scene at First Light. She was speaking there with Misha and John from the band Misha and the Spanx. And I tell you what, they just dropped some new music yesterday, the Calgary duo. And here it is now. It's called Smiling.

0: That was Misha and the Spanx with brand new music called Smiling. And of course, they are in St. John's this weekend as part of the Lanya Vanya Music and Art Festival. Check out their website for a full, very jam-packed lineup.
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2: As with anything we do in life, it was complex. That I think there are too few people who know about MAID.
3: We are all better off if we can share some vulnerability and share the uncertainty and have conversations about it. It starts really good conversations. Conversations not only about dying, but how we want to live before we die. And those conversations benefit us all.
1: The Living Wake, a documentary by Jessica Doria Brown. 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
0: You're listening to On the Go here on CBC Radio 1. I'm Chrissy Holmes. Lots on the go here this weekend. Yeah, the World Cup, of course, coming to Canada. The tournament officially kicks off in Mexico.

0: Mexico City coming up on June the 11th. But of course, the hype has already begun. It's a huge moment for millions of soccer fans or football fans, whatever you prefer to say, right across the world. But, you know, for others, it might feel a little bit intimidating, right? There's a lot to wrap your head around with all the teams, the matches, the viewing parties. The CBC's Lawrence Watt has put together a quick guide to help you follow along.
1: Well, the World Cup is coming to Canada, but maybe you don't watch soccer. I mean, you know there's a ball and that people get emotional about penalties, but you don't really care. And that's fine, except, is it? Because football is taking over North America, and your family, friends, and your pets are all gonna be watching. So, how can you fit in? Or even better, how can you make it sound like you know soccer? Here is an explainer. Canada is co-hosting the World Cup with the US and Mexico. Vancouver is hosting 7 games at BC Place, whilst Toronto is hosting 6. In BC, the government expects around 350,000 visitors for the matches. The province expects to spend $700 million to host the games and make back around $600 million, leaving taxpayers on the hook for roughly $100 million. It's also the first time the Men's World Cup will be played on Canadian soil, meaning even if you don't follow soccer, soccer will follow you. So, here are some questions you may have watching the games. Why do players fall over so much? Players will sometimes fall because they've been fouled by another player or they've been genuinely injured. Other times, it's because a player is exaggerating to win a free kick or slow the game down. Can this be annoying? Yes. Is it part of the sport? Also yes. What is VAR? VAR stands for Video Assistant Referee. It allows the referee to go back in time and slow down footage to help to determine what happened. For instance, was that goal offside? Should a player be disciplined? VAR is meant to help officials get the big calls right. How long does the game go on for? Each game is made up of 2 45-minute halves for a total of 90 minutes. Simple, except not quite. When a player gets injured, celebrates a goal, or takes 40 seconds for a throw-in, the referee adds that time to the end of each half. That is called stoppage time. And depending on the match, that can be an additional time of up to 5 or 13 minutes. Next, let's talk about language. These are things you can say during a match to make your friends say, "Okay, Ronaldo." Here are 5 phrases. Parking the bus. Say this when one team has almost everyone sitting back to defend in their own half. It's not glamorous, but neither is parking at Costco on a Sunday, and sometimes you have to. End-to-end stuff. Say this during a fast-paced match with lots of goal chances at both ends of the pitch. It means nobody is defending properly, but everyone is having fun. He's in his pocket. Say this when a defender is completely shutting down an attacking player, whether that's through winning tackles or cutting off their runs. Top bins. Say this when a player scores a goal by putting the ball into one of the top corners of the net. Absolute scenes. Use this after a late goal, a wild moment, or anything that sends the crowd into chaos. Ideally, the good kind of chaos. Next, let's talk about body language. Here are 3 actions you can replicate while watching the game. When a team looks like they're about to score, take a sharp intake of breath. If a shot looks like it's going in the net but narrowly misses, start a cheer before killing it immediately. And if your team misses a clear chance, you can stand up, place your hands on your head, and look like you just checked your bank statement after a late night out. And that's basically it. You know some of the rules, some of the phrases, even some of the weird stuff. Will this make you a soccer expert? No. Not at all. But if you say those things with confidence, it will help you get through a World Cup watch party. And remember, if your team loses, all you need to do is say there's always next time.
0: I was a CBC's Lawrence Watt. He's the co-producer of The Pitch, Vancouver's Road to the World Cup. And the first match of the World Cup officially kicks off next week on June the 11th from Mexico City. So lots to watch for there. That's not all that's coming up. This is a nice fitting welcome music, I think, right now for Martin Jones, Mr. Weekend AM. Hey, Martin.
2: Oh, I feel very relaxed all of a sudden.
0: You started doing an interpretive dance when this began. I'm like, what is he going to say?
2: Let me just light this candle here a second and we'll talk about Weekend AM.
0: Listen, pass good. That around if you're getting it going, okay?
2: You know, it's the most relaxed I've been all day. Oh, this is good, yeah.
0: Listen, it works.

0: Okay.
1: Listen, coming up on our show this weekend, Willie Hanlon, he is a content creator in this province. I don't think Willie will be mad for me saying that he's older than most content creators, right? He's a real character. He has Willie's Truck Life on YouTube and on Facebook. He travels around the province in his truck, meeting some really great people and eating at some lovely restaurants as well. He also lives in his truck. He says by choice. It's a really interesting part of his story. We're going to hear about him and the adventures he has coming up.
2: I think Ken Cave has been following Willie's adventures for some time.
1: Oh, really?
2: Ken Cave's a fan. He has shown me some of Willie's adventures in the past. This is the same Willie. Okay.
1: Yeah.
2: Connecting the dots.
1: His sister sometimes helps. So his sister was in studio as well and has part of it. It was a lot of fun interviewing him for sure. Also, this is the second year in a row that the gold medal for hairstyling at the Skills Canada National Competition went to a student from this province. In fact, second time for the Gander College of the North Atlantic campus. We're going to meet this year's winner, last year's winner, and their instructor as well. And we're going to head to Bay St. George to talk about the work their Pride Committee is doing right now to celebrate Pride and National Indigenous History Month. We'll have that and more coming up on Weekend AM. I still feel very, very relaxed.
2: Hey, no, let's just go with it, Martin. Let her go. You know what we're listening to, actually?
1: What is it?
2: I got to tell you. So this is Five or Trois. We've actually got Fiverr coming up as our special musical guest here for Lanya Vanya. Going to be here in about 35 minutes from now here in studio. But yeah, you're right. Yeah. This is a perfect vibe. It feels like happy hour, buddy.
1: Yeah, it's picked up a little bit now. I still love it, though. I really do. Yeah.
2: But like with that distinct incense wall as soon as you walk in here.
1: Take a deep breath in through the nose, out through the mouth.
2: Okay. Oh, you've got such an effect on me, Martin. I love this. Listen, have a great show tomorrow. I spend my weekends dark and early with you, buddy.
1: Well, listen, I appreciate it as always. And looking forward to Saturdays and Sundays for sure.
2: That's Martin Jones, of course. And Martin's your buddy early tomorrow morning right across the province. He's got all the plans mapped out, so he's going to be on the air. Not bright and early. I keep saying dark and early, but no, we've got more sunlight now. 6 a.m. And of course, if you don't get up early on the weekends, you can catch up when you want to, right? On our website. 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

0: Well, just after the Energy NL conference wraps with so many major development projects on the front burner for the province, we're going to be getting some perspective from Professor Angela Carter, who is going to be talking a little bit more about climate change.
1: Feel that?
2: That's the thrill of the Northern Super League. And it's back on CBC Gem, with six fierce clubs battling all season long for glory. 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
4: One of the biggest shows on TV right now is the HBO Max drama, The Pitt. Maybe you've seen it, and maybe you're convinced you're a real doctor now. You're going to hear from Catherine Lanassa, who plays charge nurse Dana Evans on that show, about how being on The Pitt has truly changed her life.
5: From CBC News, The World This Hour, I'm Kaz Boivin. Ottawa's one-time top-up of the new groceries and essentials benefit goes out today. Prime Minister Mark Carney says the regular quarterly benefit will also increase by 25% over the next 5 years.
6: Today, 12 million Canadians will receive a groceries and essentials benefit. It's a significant amount of money, checks up to $533 today for a family of four to help with the cost of living.
5: The benefit replaces the GST-HST tax credit.

0: goes to lower and middle income Canadians. A 38-year-old man is in custody after an attempted arson at a Montreal synagogue overnight. There were no injuries and only minor damage, but as Rowan Kennedy reports, the incident has shaken the temple's leadership.
1: It's the window to the back office of my study as it happens.
2: Rabbi Lisa Greshko points to a window into Temple Emmanuel Beth Shalom. The glass is shattered and a streak of black smoke leads up the outside wall.
1: Because of protections we have on the building, the smoke got in, but the fire did not.
2: Police say shortly after midnight, someone threw an incendiary device at the back of the building. Nearby Westmount public security officers heard the noise and apprehended a 38-year-old man. Montreal police spokesperson Jean-Pierre Brabant says he will be questioned by investigators.
3: So we're talking about minor damage, and on scene there was some incendiary object that was found.
2: Last year, someone painted a swastika on the outside of the temple. Greshko says this is yet another incident targeting their community. She's calling on police to step up patrols and elected officials to condemn the incident. Rowan Kennedy, CBC News, Montreal.
0: There's a week to go before Toronto hosts its first World Cup match. City officials say they are prepared. Hundreds of thousands of fans are expected to descend on the city core for games and festivals. Andrew Poslins is Toronto's chief congestion officer. He says there will be no public parking at the stadium by design.
4: Our goal is to move the largest number of people as efficiently as possible in and out of the area, and that's why we're taking a transit-first approach.
0: Transit officials are promising to boost the frequency of service on routes to where the matches are being played, along with extended subway hours. Toronto is also deploying so-called football intelligence officers. These are representatives from foreign police services who will keep tabs on their compatriots and provide advice to Toronto police. Astronauts on board the International Space Station have been told to return to normal duties after a brief scare. The crew members had been told to prepare for a possible evacuation. Air leaks due to microscopic cracks in the aging space station are a chronic issue for the ISS. Thomas Dagla reports.
5: Station Houston on Space to Ground 2.
6: NASA Mission Control warned five astronauts aboard the International Space Station they may need to evacuate as a Russian crew worked to fix a worsening leak.
5: Crew Dragon established safe haven, and if we need to suit up, we will do that.
6: The astronauts moved to a SpaceX capsule docked at the ISS as Russian cosmonauts patched up one of the two leaks. They reportedly proposed using a saw to break into an area to access the second leak. NASA disagreed with the plan, prompting the Russians to pause repair efforts. NASA says cracks and leaks have been a persistent and growing concern on the Russian portion of the station. The U.S. astronauts were later told they could return to normal operations aboard the huge lab that orbits the Earth. Crews are still considering how to address future concerns. Thomas Dagg, CBC News, Toronto.
0: Sunwing Vacations says it is indefinitely suspending all its operations in Cuba until further notice. The island is in the middle of its worst economic and energy crisis in recent history. The Trump administration has pushed Cuba to the brink by imposing a large-scale oil blockade. The move also applies for Sunwing's parent company, WestJet. Sunwing says the decision to suspend operations was difficult. It adds that the company sends its thoughts to those affected by Cuba's ongoing crisis. That is your World This Hour. For news anytime, visit our website, cbcnews.ca. For CBC News, I'm Kaz Boivin.
7: You're listening to On the Go here on CBC Radio 1. I'm Chrissy Holmes, and coming up here in the next half hour, two fascinating conversations. Of course, expanding the province's oil and gas industry is throwing fuel on the climate fire. That, of course, is according to Professor Angela Carter. So what's it like discussing climate science and alternative industries in a room full of industry leaders who are full steam ahead on oil and gas development? We're going to find out. Angela Carter was there for the Energy NL conference and is going to be sharing more of her experience coming up in just a little bit. We're also going to be meeting an amazing woman here who's in town for a very special event coming up next week. We're going to get into that story in just a couple of moments. I want to tell you that the latest that we've got on the Wild Cove operations, the fire on the West Coast. So the latest that we've got on that situation is that Wild Cove remains closed in order to continue some of the fire suppression efforts. So not going to be open Sunday per regular operating hours, essential personnel only. So definitely something we're going to be keeping an eye on. And we are expecting to see an update coming on Sunday evening on the social media channels for Wild Cove operations. So just keep an eye on that. And of course, cbc.ca/NL. We're going to be keeping an eye on it all throughout the weekend too.

0: packets. Yeah, this frost advisory in effect for Newfoundland, so the entire island. What we're expecting is to be covering our plants, I guess, overnight tonight, if you've got anything in the ground already. So this is going to be getting down, you know, potential for patchy frost early Saturday morning, because we're going to get that clear sky, cool condition kind of combo. So just a heads up, it is a vulnerable time of the year for the new growth, of course. Right now in St. John's, ooh, what a temperature drop. Temperature right now is sitting at 4 degrees. In Gander, we've got 6 degrees, a little better. It's mostly cloudy there, not too bad. Tomorrow will be much nicer, 19 degrees, mainly sunny skies there. For Deer Lake right now, still hanging on to double digits, 13 degrees, partly cloudy skies. Tomorrow, beauty though, 20 degrees, mix of sun and cloud. Look at you. Right now in Happy Valley Goose Bay, it is sunny, 17 degrees, absolutely beautiful. And tomorrow's looking pretty good too, high 21, a chance of showers in the mix, which is not bad, very likely. Of course, we are all grateful for the rain this time of the year, with the threat of wildfire ever present. Right now in Labrador City, it is sunny. It's 15 degrees. Tomorrow, expect some showers to come with a high of 17 degrees. And I'll tell you what, we've always got our fire hazard map open this time of the year. Every day it changes. And I say this aloud because it's worth checking, especially when you're going into the weekends and going outdoors. As of today, another big shift. There are a couple of areas that are highlighted as high risk. Those would be Labrador West, sections of Labrador West as well, the southwest corner of the island. Elsewhere, we're looking at low to moderate risk, but it's always handy to have that sort of just, you know, bookmarked on your device so you can keep that handy. Right now, it is 438, 408 in most parts of Labrador. Well, she's a pilot, a member of the infamous 99's International Organization of Women Pilots. She's an award-winning photographer, editor, globe-trotting adventurer with a well-worn passport. According to her bio, she's expeditioned across over 60 countries. And not just from above, but down below too, as a scuba dive master. She's lived a lot of life and packed a lot of those stories in her memoir. And you know what? You can generally tell a lot about a person based on the quotes that they choose to share. So I don't think it's any accident that she chose to include this quote in telling her own story.
1: When everything seems to be going against you, remember that the airplane takes off against the wind, not with it. Henry Ford. We're nearing the end of Joy's first flight lesson with me, and now we're 30 feet above the runway, seconds from touchdown. With any student, anything could happen, but Joy's previous instructors have told me about her bad landings, so I'm especially vigilant. The plane smacks onto the runway, bounces 10 feet into the air. My stomach stays behind. If one of us doesn't act in the next 10 seconds, the touchdown will be a smackdown.
0: 10, 9, 8. Oh boy, that was Lola Reed Allen reading an exciting excerpt from her memoir, Highway to the Sky, An Aviator's Journey, and painting a picture of a very exciting moment of time that she's obviously lived through. She's here in studio, so we've got the proof. And it's one of the many stories that she's going to be sharing coming up on Monday at the Spirit of Newfoundland's Theatre Gower, where she'll be hosting an intimate book talk and Q&A. And we're thrilled to have her here live in studio right now to talk about it. Welcome, Lola.
2: Thank you very much, Chrissy. I'm thrilled to be here and thrilled to be back in Newfoundland again.
0: Oh, well, you gave me thrills today. I tell you, in reading your story and really thinking about what it's like, I never really thought about what it was like to be driver's ed in a plane, in the co-pilot. Like, you must have nerves of steel.
2: Some of it's acquired, but yeah, right from the get-go. Actually, the first time I was in Newfoundland was when I was age 16. It was in July and part of August. I just got my driver's license in June. My parents let me drive the whole trip from Ontario to Newfoundland. And I guess I just liked the adventure and the fun, something new, something exciting. And I loved instructing. I went on and I also flew for the Ontario government. And I worked at de Havilland Flight Safety at Downsview. in Toronto.
0: So where are you from and where did you grow up?
2: Belleville, Ontario.

0: Near the Trenton Air Force Base, just a bit west. We were on the west side of Belleville near the Trenton Air Force Base. And I grew up during the time of the Golden Hawks. That was Canada's first aerobatic team. And they were so exciting. They'd be flying over our home in our backyard just when they took off or landed. So that was my first idea that flying might be the career for me.
1: What was the nail in the coffin for you?
0: Well, in 1962, my parents decided that we would go out west from Toronto, which was then Malton, to Regina for a semi-annual or biannual family reunion. And they decided they weren't going to drive. So we took two flights, actually, because you couldn't fly nonstop from Toronto to Regina. We changed planes in Winnipeg from a 114 passenger, which would be similar to a Dash 8, to a 40 passenger, which would be the original Dash 8 100. And for me, it was exciting. It was fabulous, but it was very rough, lots of clouds, and the turboprop would basically take you pretty close to the clouds, especially in 1962 when radar wasn't what it is today. Anyway, I thought it was great fun. I said, I want to grow up and be a pilot. And my mom, by the way, was vomiting, smoking cigarettes, chain smoking, because you could do that in 1962. My dad said, don't be silly. Girls don't fly airplanes.
1: No.
0: Yeah, he did. He wasn't very supportive all through my life, but that was the first inkling of it. But it still was there in my mind, and I wanted to do it. And then much later, when I was 24, same age as Amelia Earhart, when she started flying, my husband and I decided we would take flying lessons. And about halfway through my private pilot training, so maybe 25 hours or so, I just knew this was the career for me. So within the next year, I quit my job with my perfectly good job, as my parents said, with the Bank of Commerce, left my husband, and started flying professionally. And I was one of the first professional female pilots in Canada. And there were others, of course. I wasn't the first, but one of the first. But that was in 1979. And in 1973, Canada hired its first female pilot. It was Rosella Bjornsson. She flew out west in the Calgary-Edmonton area. And then 1978 was Judy Cameron for Air Canada, their first female pilot. So our numbers were very few. And not only that, there was no internet. We couldn't just pick up a cell phone and, you know, PM somebody and say, oh, you know, I had a crappy day. All our colleagues were men. Our outfits had to be tailor-made because the men could just go down to the rack. So it was a very different environment, but it was fun. I loved it. It was full of challenging. It was rewarding. And I wanted to write the book to tell people what it was like then, not just the aviation, but what it was like working with a group of men who maybe 50% of them very definitely didn't want to have a female pilot or co-pilot. Interestingly, though, the only person that ever refused to fly with me was the woman that we started this interview with. That was Joy. And she thought I had been hired just to be a pretty face. So it's not just men that were resistant as well, but she finally changed her tune and we got her licensed as a private pilot, which was one of my favorite success stories.
1: Wow. My goodness. And I have to acknowledge too, like when I was reading all of the details of your life, I was like, is this still one person? Like you've done so much. And I mean, I can only get so much in here now, but how did you manage to do all of these things? Like how did you onboard all of these hats? Like photographer, like you've been published in huge publications,
0: right,
1: National Geographic,
0: right. It just kind of, morphed together and merged together. All the experience, everything we learn, we can use if we know how to pull it out of our memory banks. But I went from aviation, and there were some personal circumstances with my mom. She died very suddenly. That left a grandmother who was pretty devastated, a widowed grandmother. So I, rather than go out west to fly for Air BC as I had intended, I stuck around for a while helping my grandma. And my girlfriend said, hey, why don't we go to Cozumel and go scuba diving? And so that was my next career. And while there, the dive shop manager said, why don't you start doing lectures? And so that's how I started doing lectures.
1: I'm wondering, so you're doing this book reading, but you must just get a lot of questions about your life. Like,
0: yes.
1: Tell us more. That's what one is going to be, I would say.
0: Right, right. Yeah, I do get a lot of questions. I love learning.

0: rewarding. I love new experiences. Even bad experiences are rewarding. You can learn from them. I read a quote just last week from Mother Teresa, who said, some people, and I think we could substitute people or events, but some people are introduced to us and we consider them blessings. Other people are introduced or events and we consider them lessons. So everything is a lesson or a blessing. And I love that quote.
1: Oh, fantastic. What is your plan for Monday?
0: Well, it sort of popped up rather quickly, but from 4 to 6 at Spirit of Newfoundland, where it's just a casual meet and greet. I've got a few books. I didn't bring a lot, but I did bring some books for sale. But I'm going to do a reading, actually answering questions, just talking a little bit about what it was like being a female pilot and throughout the last century, and then what it's like being a female pilot now. And surprisingly, in the lectures I do, I talk, it's a personally narrated PowerPoint, and I talk about women in aviation history, past and present. And there's a 22-year-old European woman who was the first in 2019 in 2019, she was the youngest woman at age 19 to fly around the world. And she said, there are very few female pilots. I hope that somebody sees me and takes me as an inspiration so that the young girls know that they can be pilots. Because she said growing up, and she's born in this century, growing up, I didn't know many female pilots or computer science. That's her other love, that would inspire me. And that's really important because it's very difficult to be what you can't see. Mm.
1: Lola, what a pleasure. Thank you so much for coming in.
0: Oh, it's been my pleasure.
1: And sharing some more stories. And of course, you're going to be sharing lots more. I hope you have a great weekend.
0: Well, thank you.
1: Packed with adventure, I'm sure.
0: Yeah, it'll be fun. We were out today at Kitty Vitty, did a little bit of a hike. We actually walked back into town, so that was fun.
1: Amazing. Well, listen, I hope you love it. And thank you so much for this.
0: Thank you. Maybe I'll see you there.
1: Yes. We've been speaking here in studio with Lola Reed Allen, author of Highway to the Sky, An Aviator's Journey. And she is going to be doing an intimate book talk and Q&A at the Spirit of Newfoundland's Theater Gower. It's at 208 Gower Street in St. John's. It's coming up Monday from 4 to 6 p.m.
0: I think. Oh, can I say one more thing?
1: Oh, actually, no, I got to go on to the next thing.
0: Okay. Sorry, because it's available also. Oh, I can hear myself.
1: I know, it's because you're still in there. Yet another live adventure, Lola.
0: Yeah, that's okay.
1: That's another one for the books.
0: It is available at Amazon.
1: Oh. Okay, it's available on Amazon here. You are listening to On the Go here on CBC Radio 1. It's 4:49 right now, 4:19 in most parts of Labrador. Well, you know, we're going to move it to another story here. Another really interesting person that we love hearing thoughts from. You know, there's little talk of climate science or alternative industries on the floor of this year's Energy NL conference. And of course, according to Angela Carter, who's been there all week. Carter is a professor and Canada Research Chair of Equitable Energy Transition at Memorial University. She recently attended a historic summit in Colombia all about shifting away from fossil fuels, the biggest contributions to the climate crisis. Carter says there are major economic benefits from shifting away from oil, gas, and coal, but those conversations don't appear to be happening here. She spoke with my Radio Canada colleague, Patrick Butler.
2: You were in Colombia not too long ago for a very different conference where the focus was about getting off fossil fuels. Tell me a little bit about that experience.
3: That was important, globally momentous. So it's called the Transitioning Away from Fossil Fuels Conference and series of high-level meetings. There were 57 countries, a coalition of the willing that was brought together to break out of the gridlock of the United Nations Conference of the Parties system.
2: And just to be clear, was Canada? Canada was present.
3: Yeah, Canada was present. Canada was one of the 57, as was Australia and Norway and, you know, other producers, Denmark, you know, on and on. There's and some from the Global South as well, including Colombia, of course, which was one of the hosts.
4: Delegations from dozens of countries are heading to Colombia for climate talks. It's not the first time nations are gathering to talk about climate change, but this time they'll be looking to make progress in a way they've never been able to.
5: It is hosts Colombia, a major co-producer, and the Netherlands, the birthplace of oil giants Shell, say the urgency is clear. The transition

0: transition is no longer a question of if, but how.
1: We must transition away from fossil fuels, not just because it's good for climate, but because it also strengthens our energy independence and our energy security.
2: So Colombia and the Netherlands hosted this. And the reason being is that there's so much frustration that after 30 years of meeting these international conferences, it's been very difficult to put the focus where it needs to be on oil and gas and coal, because we know the science is absolutely clear that that's the root source of the emissions that's causing the climate crisis. And so there must be a phase out, a phase down of fossil fuel use and production. And so that conference was bringing together academics like myself, as well as the country leaders, to start to create those roadmaps for phase down. So why this is huge is now, when countries meet for these UN meetings, they're going to have commitments for reducing their emissions overall. But in particular, now they've got pathways to develop roadmaps for getting off of fossil fuels. So this gets to the source, the core of the crisis after three decades of that being sidelined. So as I say, momentous globally. And I was there as part of the core science team. I did some of the policy insight writing in advance that was then brought to the 400 plus academics that met before the country leaders then started talking. It was very small group meetings among country leaders to talk about their barriers and what needs to change so that they can, as a group, get done what needs to get done, that fossil fuel phase out.
3: Let's compare and contrast a little bit. How is the message or the messaging that you're hearing here this week, how does it contrast what you heard in South America?
2: So it's a contradiction, actually, on so many points. Okay, so in Colombia at that conference, very much focused on the science, what science and evidence is telling us about the need for a fossil fuel wind down, but also who's being impacted by the climate crisis and who needs more support financially, globally, to make this happen, right? So the injustices from the global south and among the global south and the global north countries. So it was very much, you know, at the forefront there. But also, all of the potential for job growth and economic diversification that first movers to transition are already experiencing. And that's, you know, the Denmarks in the room, other countries that are moving faster. So all of that was the focus. And then I come here and it feels like it's a trip back to the 1980s or something, you know, where the climate science is not even being mentioned. The fact that oil and gas are the lead cause of the climate crisis, it's not even being noted. There's no responsibility there. The impact of pursuing this sector, what it's going to mean for local people who are impacted by the climate crisis right across Canada, but then also globally, and the injustices that fall from that. All of these things, which were front and center in Santa Marta, are just absolutely ignored here. And at the same time, there are, I would say, some, how would I frame this? The information that some people are bringing forward about demand for fossil fuel energy and so forth, it's just not aligned with the evidence that I read from independent sources. So what it feels like is happening here is the government is trying to convince it, maybe itself and industry, that, you know, we're going to proceed down an oil and gas route for decades and decades to come, but saying things don't make them true. And the danger, the huge danger, I mean, there's the climate danger, but then there's the economic danger. If we are so focused on just oil and gas, and that really has been the tenor of this conference, all about oil and gas, with the exception, there's been a couple of speakers who've given us a broader focus, but for the most part, this is about oil and gas expansion. If we're focused there, we're missing other opportunities that are better for the economy, better for jobs, far more jobs rich, and of course, climate secure.
3: One of the speaking points that we've heard from the Premier and from the Energy Minister this morning is about this potential for natural gas. A report that came out Monday that said there's about, you know, by the government's estimate, $400 million U.S. in natural gas production potential off the coast of this province. And one of the things that we're hearing is about the proximity to places like Rotterdam and places like London, these big ports where there is ostensibly a major demand for natural gas. But you call that into question.
2: Absolutely, because it's not aligned with what these countries are aspiring to for their energy plans. So I just was listening to the Assistant Deputy Minister of Petroleum Development and Benefits here from the province, and

0: know, it was a presentation, as you say, about the gas resources that are there offshore, and, you know, a map showing where these resources could be exported to. But the two closest sites that were noted, one was the UK and the other was the Netherlands. Now, I just mentioned that the Netherlands was the co-host of the conference on phasing out fossil fuels. So the Netherlands is a global front runner in getting off of oil and gas and coal. And in fact, they're saying that they're removing it from their grid altogether, and they're doing it very quickly within, you know, the next 5 years. So if they are removing natural gas from their systems, they're not going to want to import it from Newfoundland and Labrador. So that's a non-starter. And the same thing with the UK. I mean, the UK just announced another even bolder emission reduction target. And that is all about, again, removing fossil fuel use from their energy system and, you know, actually banning connections to gas for new home builds, for example.
1: You could say, for in the case of Rotterdam, that, you know, it is an entryway into Europe and not just to the Netherlands.
0: Yes, you could. However, when I look across the EU, what we see is, well, in response to Russia's invasion of the Ukraine, we saw a spike in energy prices because energy supply, gas and oil, was disrupted, right? And here we have this again with conflict in the Middle East, supply disruption, high prices. Here in Newfoundland and Labrador, industry seems to interpret that as an invitation to produce more oil and gas, or try to anyways. But you see, in Europe, those high prices have triggered an acceleration of energy transition. It is hastening European countries' drive to get off of using oil and gas in the first place. You see? So yes, these price spikes might look appetizing in the short term, but actually what they're signaling for most consumers, and here I'm talking about big country consumers, is actually, no, there's a risk here because they're trying to get off of it, you know, at a very basic level for energy security, for affordability of energy.
1: Every time we've had an operator of an oil project get up and talk about, you know, give an update on their activities this week, there has been always a safety moment, or we're talking about the focus on safety within the industry. And it struck me this week how that sort of elides the security question that the oil and gas industry represents. I don't know if you've been thinking about that while you've been here.
0: That has struck me again and again. Company after company has stood up to say their first priority, their first commitment is safety. And I keep asking, safety for who? Because we know for a fact that the climate crisis is the greatest threat to people's well-being around the world now. It's a health impact, it's an economic impact, but it's a straight up, you know, people losing their homes through fires and floods and extreme storms. And so in terms of safety, the safest thing we can do is to change our energy system so we're not depending on oil and gas and coal. That's the science, that's the reality. And so, you know, it just happens this week. I'm teaching a seminar right now on global energy governance. And this week we were looking at voices from the global south. And this came to me very clearly, you know, when I was at that conference in Santa Marta. People in the global south cannot wait any longer for solutions because they're so exposed to climate crisis impacts. And we know this here too in our province, right? We just saw it last summer with this summer of fires, and Labrador, of course, so vulnerable to all the heating that's happening there and how that's really making it difficult for people to live traditional lives in Labrador, right? So this is impacting us in a real and tangible way, and we are just about to go into what is going to be, again, the hottest summer on record, you know, again and again, and this is all fossil fuel driven. So from a safety perspective, I mean, these companies are not well positioned to talk about safety because they are, through their expansion plans, they're throwing fuel on the climate fire.
2: Angela Carter is a professor and Canada Research Chair of Equitable Energy Transition at Memorial University. And she was speaking there with our Radio Canada colleague, Patrick Butler, at the Energy NL annual conference in St. John's. That wrapped yesterday. You are listening to On the Go here on CBC Radio 1. Coming up, we've got a special musical guest here in studio, Simone Schmidt, aka Fiber. going to be here live. Stay with us. That's coming up right after the news.
3: This is CBC News in Newfoundland and Labrador. I'm Mike Moore. The RCMP Major Crimes Unit has charged a man for a murder they say happened in Labrador in 2023, and now they're looking to arrest him. 30-year-old David Fauchet has been charged with the first-degree murder of Franz Drosch in Happy Valley Goose Bay in August of 2023. Fauchet is not in custody. A Canada-wide warrant is out for his arrest. Fauchet is originally from Sherbrooke, Quebec, and police believe he might be in that region. The RCMP says he also has connections to the Trois-Rivières region of Quebec and Mexico. Police say if anyone knows his current location, call 911. The mayor of Cartwright says it boggles his mind how one politician is treating his town. It was announced this week the province is canceling the contract of a new K-12 school in the community. Yesterday, Infrastructure Minister Barry Petten said the cost of the new school was projected to run far over the expected $38.4 million in the contract. Petten says the previous Liberal administration bears the responsibility for approving a project that, quote, wasn't well thought out, unquote. Cartwright Mayor Sean Hallwell disagrees.
4: You know, Mr. Penton there alluded to, you know, a government pushed this through. No, I mean, that's, you know, a bunch of crock. I mean, this announcement, you know, the Liberal government or the previous government made the announcement, I think it was about 3 years ago, maybe 3 to 4 years ago, that they announced this school was coming. So, I mean, it's not just that, you know, before the election last fall, they pushed it through. No, that's bull.
3: Hallwell says if he had been consulted before the cancellation of the contract, he would have helped find a way forward. Meanwhile, Education Minister Paul Dinn says it's not necessarily the end of the road for the new school.
5: It's not taken off the table completely. We're still looking at it. You know, the transportation are still looking at it. We're going to do everything we can to ensure that the school is ready for our staff and for students.
3: Both Hallwell and Area MHA, Lisa Dempster, say the current school, Henry Gordon Academy, is old with electrical and flooding issues, and they say now the new site poses a safety issue as a large hole has been left by an excavator. Energy Minister Lloyd Parrott says he's pleased with the recent court decision on Bay du Nord. After Ottawa approved the offshore mega project, environmental law organization EcoJustice launched a federal court challenge. It argued the environmental assessment overlooked serious concerns. The federal court ruled against EcoJustice. It then filed an appeal, and that was rejected earlier this week. Parrott says the court's decision shows that the offshore industry can move these kinds of projects forward in a safe way.
6: So my belief is that would have been the decision all along. So while I was happy to see it and that it came out as quick as it did, I think that the Bay du Nord project is moving forward. They plan on moving forward. We're behind them 100%. We think it's a great deal for Newfoundlanders and Labradorians. We think it opens up an entirely new industry. So I wouldn't say relief, but it certainly it's exciting to know that it's not going to slow things up.
3: Meanwhile, environmental group Sierra Club Canada calls the court's decision disappointing. In a statement yesterday, the group says it's seeking an appeal to the Supreme Court. As for Equinor, a decision to move ahead on an appeal to the Supreme Court next year. And that is the CBC News for this hour. I'm Mike Moore.
2: Thanks, Mike. I'm Chrissy Holmes, and you are listening to On the Go here on CBC Radio 1. I don't know about you, listener, but it feels like the unofficial start of the summer season here. So we're going to kick it off happy hour style just to get you all primed for this, right? So lots on the go in the city, all over the province for that matter. I know just in St. John's, there's the Folk Festival fundraiser happening at the Convention Center, Lanya Vanya Festival in full swing, tons of intimate shows happening all over town. So we wanted to tap into some of that indie goodness for you, listener, bring it right to you, no matter where you're listening from. And we're stoked to have Sackville singer-songwriter Simone Schmidt in studio. Simone is here set up with their electric guitar, and Simone's solo project Fiverr has been described as prog country, and their band Fiverr and the Fiverr Trois are performing a sold-out show along with Kelly McMichael and Cassia Hardy at the Ship Pub tonight. So since you can't get in, we've got Simone here getting you in on some of that. Simone, welcome.
7: Thanks so much for having me.
2: Is this your first time to Newfoundland and Labrador?
7: No, I came and played here for Lanya Vanya Festival in 2010.
2: Oh, okay.
7: And I was in a band called The Highest Order at the time, which is a psychedelic rock band. And I was a different person, you know, like full cellular regeneration since then. So, yeah, anyways, it's great to be back as myself now.
2: You're so funny. Like, you're a fascinating person. So prog country, I know it's like, how do you describe your style?
7: Well, you know, they always ask you for your genre, and then you have to have an answer. And I'm rooted, you know, deeply in the traditional Anglo-American balladic folk tradition. So I've worked in old time music, and I'm inspired by all kinds of folk musicians. And I started writing country and folk music really so long ago. Like in 2007 was the first time I put out a record. And I love the forms. I love the traditional forms and their capacities to tell story and, you know, shape experience. But I also yearn for for change all the time. So in my art, I try to find ways to change. And sometimes that means getting rid of the form. So when I think about prog, I think of the word progressive. I think of like sometimes thematically progressing. So maybe singing from perspectives that are less tropey, maybe less conventional. And then sometimes I'm thinking of like the way the songs are composed or like the forms of the songs get really weird. You know, like a lot of my songs are way longer than are appropriate for the radio, like 6 to 10 minutes long, or they're called crooked tunes in that the chords change from verse to verse. So yeah, I think of that as another angle on the prog. So yeah, that's it. And then I got this amazing bass player in my band. His name's Jeremy Costello, and they're like really influenced by the band Yes. So your listeners who know Yes will understand the prog reference for sure.
2: You're a storyteller, why aren't you? Like, and a story hunter.
7: Oh, for sure. Yeah, that's the point of life. I think, yeah, probably my most obvious storytelling is this project that actually harkens back to my roots in more Appalachian and old-time music. In like the 2010s, I was playing around a lot of folk clubs, and a lot of the songs that were being played in the old-time tradition were about killing women, right? Like they're murder ballads. And I would just be like, like a feminized musician. There's a lot of men playing that music. And there's just something where I started being like, what stories are we telling? Like, and how can I interject with stories that I'm interested in? About? So, you know, like, Audible Songs from Rockwood is one of those, the results of that inquiry. Like, how can I write the stories of women who might never have been heard? It's an album I put out. Yeah.
2: The Rockwood, okay, you should tell Phil listener in on the backstory of this, what Rockwood is and what you set out to do when you were assembling that body of work.
7: Yeah. So I came across this article about this asylum for the criminally insane, and I just like came about it doing research on immigration detention, actually. And I learned about this brutal practice that was happening in the 1840s, where people who had been incarcerated at the Kingston Penitentiary, which is on Mississaugog Nishnabeg territory, also known as Kingston, they would be punished if they spoke, because it was like an institution where you had to be quiet. And I learned that if you spoke, you got punished by being put in solitary confinement. And one of the results of solitary confinement was that you might go crazy. And so they had to start building a new jail for people who had been made mad by being incarcerated. And so the Rockwood Asylum for the Criminally Insane was built, and it was the first asylum for the criminally insane in Canada, or in Upper Canada. So yeah, so I learned about this place, and then I started looking for more information about it, and realized there were no books about it. So in order to learn, I had to go into the archives, and I went into the primary document. So I went to the patient files and the criminal records, like the things that the judges would write, the things that the police would write, the things that the doctors would write about all these different women. And then I tried to piece together what their songs might have been. And through doing that, came up with this album that I thought was a bit of an interjection.

0: in of the stories of people who we might not otherwise hear from. Yeah.
1: That's fascinating. And I would love to hear some music. I don't know if that's a good setup for a song right now, or I mean, where do you want to take this?
0: Well, it's an interesting album. It has a lot of different songs, and I've been thinking, which one should I play? Because I put it out so long ago, but I'm going to sing a song called Yonder White Mare. And this is a song that's unaccompanied. So it's from like within the Appalachian style of unaccompanied ballad. Although that tradition extends, you know, back to all culture. So I'll just sing for you. And this is a song from the perspective of a woman who has been put in the asylum, and she has lost her use in society. She is no longer married, and she can no longer work because she's disabled. And that's like a common thing that happens to this day. People who have not really committed a crime but cannot make themselves useful within the prescribed, you know, like mandate of our current society, wind up incarcerated. So, yeah.

0: Simone Schmidt, a.k.a. Fiverr, live here in studio. God, you got some pipes on you.
1: Thank you.
0: My goodness. So that's your answer to the murder ballots.
1: Yes. Yeah.
0: Wow. Goosebumps all over. Like, what drew you to those women's stories in Rockwood?
1: I think just the prominence of the men's story within the historical record. You know, that I have learned so much about men who've murdered women and their perspectives, and from listening to folk music, you know, like countless songs within the tradition, and just feeling like, well, what were the women doing? Like, what was happening to the women? And yeah, so I think that's really it. And I think generally that is what I'm interested in.
0: What were the women doing?
1: Yeah, what are the women doing?
0: Right?
1: Yeah, and what is being done to the women? Yeah.
0: And that, like, you really put a lot of, you've put a lot of effort into trying to find those stories, too.
1: Yeah, for sure. And a lot of the time, you got to invent them, in a sense, because what's left in the archive is really the word of the people in power. Mm. And so you get more of a portrait of the people in power, the judges, the doctors, and the people and the laws, you know, at the time. Like, there are women who, you know, they go quote-unquote crazy because they think that they're to inherit their father's farm. But, you know, at the time, they're not actually legally allowed to inherit land. And so they go nuts. But after working the farm for their entire lives, you know. And I think about these, you know,

0: rights that we have that were fought for a long time by different women's movements. And then I also think about all the women who never have had those rights. And, you know, within settler society, even the right of property, how that's kind of reserved for some people, and that traditional forms of, you know, indigenous land ownership really are not considered within our legal paradigm. So, yeah, it gets complicating. Yeah.
1: you're a thinker. You're somebody that really thinks very deeply about things. And the connection you made too, another part I wanted to, you know, connect there, the contemporary version of the women that were in that enslaved time. Like, I mean, it does sound barbaric when we look at it, but I mean, what's the picture of right now going to look like down the road?
0: I mean, what's interesting is this is the first time I'm mentioning this publicly, but I'm working currently with a woman's writing, a woman I knew, her name's Tona Mills, and she just worked on advocating for women who are in solitary confinement with the Senator Kim Pate. They worked for 10 years to create this law called Tona's Law. Tona is this woman who just died in February. She spent 23 years incarcerated, and 10 of those years was in solitary confinement. And she wanted to tell her story. So we started working together to try to tell her story, in addition to, like, you know, leave a legacy where this is no longer allowed, that, you know, putting people in rooms on their own in solitary confinement is no longer allowed. And yet, you know, even though a lot of laws in our Constitution exist that should protect people from atrocious treatment when they're incarcerated, I mean, incarceration in and of itself is atrocious, right? And so there's no one enforcing a lot of these laws. So it's wild, but it's still going on. And so I think that's also important for people to understand that the roots of these systems, like, are strong, and that probably really true alternatives need to be sought rather than, like, constantly trying to reform systems that really punish people generally because they don't have enough, because we don't all have enough. Yeah.
1: So this is what you're working on now.
0: Yeah. Yeah.
1: So when will we hear more from that project?
0: Oh, I think maybe 2 years from now. It'll be a while. Yeah. Tona just passed, and I'm left with a lot of her writing, and I promised her I would finish the work. So,
1: my goodness.
0: Yeah. So we'll do that.
1: Can you tell us more about the material you're working with?
0: Yeah. She's got great poetry.
1: Wow.
0: Yeah. And she loves ABBA. So we're trying to,
1: You're working with that?
0: Yeah, I'm working with those things.
1: That's wild. So we've kind of gone over the deep dive stuff that you do, like, yeah, really deep meaning stuff that, like, hits you spiritually,
0: yeah,
1: on a deep level.
0: That's right, yeah.
1: But I also know from your catalog, you like cats, and you're kind of playful too.
0: Yeah, I mean, all of it's funny. All of it is funny. I mean, you can laugh as hard as you can cry, right? But I think I just sweat out songs, you know, over years. So I'm putting out an album in July. It's called Cleaning House. And it's kind of based on this reality that, like, in the pandemic, I started feeling like, I think along with the rest of the world, like, what's up? And I went to see a psychic, and I was just, like, really struggling. And the psychic was like, I think you're holding on to a lot of people's junk. And she made me take all of the stuff that I had in my house that had belonged to someone else. So it was, like, stuff from the thrift store, stuff from my grandparents. And she was like, pile them up. I piled them up. And then she's like, you got to take a chalk, you got to circle them. And then she gave me, like, kind of like spell to do, and then she's like, then, like, take everything out of the circle and decide what you want to keep. And so, like, cleaning house is sort of like that, but it's, like, with my mind. So I, like, kind of did a big inventory, and I've got all these tunes, and yeah, that's like they're just like records of moments in my life. And I try to make every song have, like, three meanings, so it's not, like, really autobiographical or anything like that. But I could play you a tune that kind of fits into that category. It's from this album I made.

0: made in 2019, and then I put out during the pandemic, so no one heard it. It's called Fiber with the Atlantic.
1: Oh, let's hear it out.
0: Yeah, yeah, exactly. it's called Fiber with the Atlantic School of Spontaneous Composition, and I worked with these amazing musicians in the Atlantic region, Nick Dorado, Bianca Palmer, and Jeremy Costello. They're like fantastic improvisers, and they're not from the country tradition at all. And yeah, this is a song kind of about how you gotta pay attention to the people who are on your side. Yeah.

0: 6. Simone Schmidt, a.k.a. Fiverr, live here in Studio A. Simone, do you prefer Fiverr or Simone? Like, what do you prefer?
1: Oh, my name's Simone, yeah. Okay. I just have, like, a stage name because I come from a time when that felt necessary, and then I'm different than, you know, Simone is, like, more my whole person, yeah.
0: And Fiverr, like, is it like a high Fiverr or is it like throwing down some bills Fiverr?
1: Well, yeah. It's kind of both. My first band was called $100. And then when I left that band, it was like a 6-person band. And then I was just sort of riffing on like being less than that band. But also, there's this book called Watership Down. There's a rabbit named Fiverr in it. It's about like it's an epic. It's an epic tale, and it's about like these rabbits that are having to leave their home. And there's this one rabbit that's kind of annoying, but is warning everyone. They have this vision of destruction, and yeah, so that's also the namesake. That's another meaning.
0: Like, you're not kidding. There's like three meanings to everything you do.
1: Yeah.
0: That's funny.
1: Yeah.
0: I gotta pick your brain too. It's so, I always feel like New Brunswick gets the short end of the stick.
1: Mm-hmm.
0: Like, doesn't get a whole lot of cred, you know, in the Atlantic provinces. But I mean, you tell us this is times when people are getting out of the province, going around. Like, so you're here for Lanya Vanya, but you got like Sackville's got its own indie music festival too, right?
1: Oh yeah, Sappy Fest.
0: Sappy Fest. Tell us about that.
1: Sappy Fest is awesome. It's I don't like saying where I'm from originally when I'm in the Maritimes, but I'm going to have to. I'm originally from Toronto, and I didn't choose it, so you can't be mad at me about that.
0: But we're cool with that. Don't worry. No judgment. No.
1: But, yeah. So I grew up in Toronto, and I started playing music, and one of the first places I played was Sackville, New Brunswick. The first places I toured was Sappy Fest. It was the second year, and I, like, was invited there by Paul Henderson, who started this festival, and it really was an alternative to more corporate music. A lot of us were learning how to, like, find freedom in how we wanted to perform there. And so you'd see weird stuff there. I think the first year there was also, like, a whole circus crew and, you know, march through town. And every year they try to kind of beat the year that came before. So they really integrate beautiful arts, performance art. They team up with the local artist-run center, which is called Strutt's Gallery. And they, like, make really great installations. So Sappy Fest is definitely a thing that's cultivated a strong arts community and draws people to town. Yeah. And I ended up moving to Sackville because of having been there before, honestly.
0: From Toronto. Yeah. That's really cool.
1: Yeah.
0: That's so cool. I only got like a minute here, but I got to ask you this one question, Simone. Like, I know you don't mind researching. What's on your hit list for like your to-do list here this weekend, aside, of course, from performing at Lanya Vanya?
1: Oh, right. Okay. Honestly, I just have to work all weekend. And I would love to have the freedom to go around, but I don't. I'm going to be working a panel tomorrow about streaming and the ethics of streaming music and the future of streaming. And then I'm going to check out some music. I think I'm going to check out Slash Need, which is a really evolving project. That's cool.
0: But, so yeah. You're going to relax.
1: Yeah, but please let me know, like, what should I check out? What would you do if you had, like, 5 hours to spare?
0: I'd probably go down and check out some music, to be honest with you. I think you're on the right track here, right? Yeah. That's where the party's at.
1: Yeah.
0: Simone, what a pleasure. Hope you have the best weekend ever. And we look forward to hearing your new project, too. Thank you so much for this.
1: Thanks for having me. Have a good one.
0: You too. We've been speaking here live in studio with Simone Schmidt from Toronto originally, as she's said here, but now living in Sackville, New Brunswick. And Simone's in town for Lanya Vanya 16. Fiverr with Fiverr Trois. They're playing a sold out show tonight. So you just got in on the exclusive. Your news is coming up now.
2: 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Watch Marco Arop, Femke Bol, Julian Alfred, Faith Kipyegon, and Karsten Warholm push their limits across 15 different events. 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
0: I'm Stephanie Skanderas. Tonight, new data shows a surprise employment jump. We'll look at what that says about Canada's economy. Plus, astronauts on the International Space Station were told to prepare for the worst, an evacuation in deep space. That and more on Your World Tonight at 6, 6:30 in Newfoundland.
3: From CBC News, The World This Hour, I'm Kaz Bovin. Three Scottish men have pleaded guilty to charges stemming from the death of an Owen Sound, Ontario restaurant owner in 2023. The man was fatally punched as the men tried to flee without paying their bill. Philip Lee Shannock has more.
4: Robert Evans Jr. pleaded guilty to manslaughter for throwing the punch that led to Sharif Rahman's death. 25-year-old Evans Jr. apologized, saying, quote, "I'm sickened by the damage I've caused." His father, Robert Evans Sr., and uncle, Barry Evans, were both charged as accessories after the fact for helping him flee the country. Justice Chris Chorney sentenced each to 21 months in prison, which is covered by the time served in pretrial custody. They will stay in custody until CBSA moves to deport them. The Crown and Defense made a joint submission that Evans Jr. served 42 months for manslaughter, or an additional 8 months. Owen Sound resident Maureen Ahmed knows the Rahman family.
5: I personally think it wasn't enough.
4: Rahman's family were not in court. The Crown read a statement on their behalf saying they struggled daily and are lost. Evans Jr. will be back in court next month. Philip Lee Shannock, CBC News, Toronto.
3: Statistics Canada's latest employment numbers came with a pleasant surprise. They showed jobs shot up by 88,000 in May. That's much more than the 10,000 jobs forecast by economists. It pushes Canada's unemployment rate down about a third of a percentage to 6.6%. Most of the jobs were in full-time work, boosted by a surge in construction. BC, Alberta, and Ontario saw the greatest gains. The one-time top-up to the GST rebate is landing in some Canadians' bank accounts today. It has a new name, and the federal government is promising that the payments will increase. David Thurton has more.
6: What about all this fruit?
7: Prime Minister Mark Carney talking to grocery shoppers at a store in Brampton, Ontario, telling them about the federal government's attempt to ease the price pain at the checkout for those eligible.
8: Today, 12 million Canadians will receive a first-time increase in what's called the groceries and essentials benefit.
7: The new benefit replaces the GST-HST credit. The regular payments are increasing by 25% starting next month, but in order to get immediate support, low and modest income earners are receiving a one-time top-up starting today.
8: So it's a significant amount of money, checks up to $533 today for a family of four to help with the pressures on cost of living.
7: Those eligible for the GST-HST payment will automatically receive the new Canada Groceries and Essentials benefit. David Thurton, CBC News, Ottawa.
3: Quebec's health minister, Sonia Bélanger, has tabled a bill to ban the sale of energy drinks to children under 16. That comes after a teenager died in 2024 after drinking a can of Red Bull while taking medication for ADHD. The adoption is being held up by opposition from one conservative member of the National Assembly. Mighty Blanchette-Vezina says there has not been enough time to study the bill properly. Texas is racing to contain an outbreak of New World screwworm after a calf on a farm was found to be infested this week. The flesh-eating parasite has not been encountered on U.S. soil in decades, but cases were increasing in Central America and Mexico. So U.S. authorities had been expecting the screwworm to make its way north eventually. Governor Greg Abbott says the state is taking preventative measures.
9: It involves the release of sterile flies. It breaks the pest's reproduction cycle. The prevention requires the release of millions of sterile flies in targeted regions.
3: The female flies only mate once in their lifetime, meaning the eggs they lay would remain unfertilized. U.S. cattle ranchers fear an outbreak could decimate herds and reduce beef production. Finally, hopes for fresh diplomacy between Kyiv and Moscow have been quashed. Russian President Vladimir Putin says he does not see any point in meeting the Ukrainian leader. Volodymyr Zelensky suggested face-to-face peace talks in an open letter yesterday. The Ukrainian president also requested a ceasefire with Russia, but that was also dismissed by Vladimir Putin. That's your World This Hour. For CBC News, I'm Kaz Bovin.
0: Yeah. Thanks, Kaz. I'm Chrissy Holmes. You're listening to On the Go here on CBC Radio 1. And we are getting the weekend right on the go here. Hopefully, it's off to a decent start for you, too. And if not, we got some ideas here coming up for you. If it's going to be a drop the anchor kind of a weekend, not a problem. That's why Red Simon Pelay is always coming packing, right? He's our pop culture columnist, of course, and he's going to be talking a little bit about what Tatiana Maslany is up to lately. Familiar name to many people right across this province, of course, because of that 2010 movie, Grown Up Movie Star. Remember that from Major NMX? Well, Tatiana's gone a lot of places since then, and the latest project she's involved with, Maximum Pleasure Guaranteed, is getting very high praise from RAD. So we're going to be hearing a little bit more about the award-winning Canadian actor's new series and why so many people are paying attention to this. First up, though, you know what? It's time to kick into festival season. We're going to check back in with associate producer Catherine Crummy. She has been out and about this afternoon checking out some of the offerings that Lanya Vanya Music and Art Festival has brought about for the people of St. John's and surrounding areas this weekend. Last we heard, she was out at a jam sesh, and I'm curious where she is now. Hey, Catherine, you there?
10: Hello, Chrissy.
0: Hello. So where are you now?
10: Right now I'm at the glorious LSPU Hall here in downtown St. John's. The doors have just opened for a screening of the entries to the 10-day music video challenge. The challenge was open to anyone and everybody to make a homemade music video using songs by artists playing at the festival. It's just another example of a cool creative event put off by Lanya Vanya. This one is also co-produced with the Nickel Independent Film Festival. Right now I'm here with Elling, the executive director of the Nickel Film Festival. Hello.
11: Hi, how's it going?
10: I'm good. How are

0: on Yavani over. I'd like to try to follow what they do and be involved. This year, I'm actually on the board of directors for the Lawn Yavania, and love being connected with them because they're just such a cool festival, you know. And we, I just was brainstorming. I work for the Nickel, so I was like, yeah, well maybe we could do something film related, and so came up with the idea for the music video challenge. And lo and behold, we have 6 videos here to show today.
1: Here we are. Yeah, we're standing in the, this is a beautiful little room. We're in the second space. Oh my God, the lights just came on. So you tell me about some of the entries. You've got 6 showing. You know, was there any that surprised you?
0: Oh, everyone surprised me. Everyone's so different. Like people approach it. It's like, it's a homemade music video challenge. So like, you never know what to expect, actually. And everything was impressive, you know, like an honest expression of what they wanted to do. It's great, a lot of great stuff.
1: And why do you think people should participate in things like this?
0: Oh, it's good to push yourself creatively. You know, I think that I'm a big believer in that. I think, you know, especially things that maybe even scare you a little bit, like creatively. If you've never made a video before, it's a good thing to do because you learn, like everybody has these super powered video cameras in their pockets these days. So they can actually, they have the tools in their pocket, in their hand. So there's no reason why people can't learn these skills and like flex their creativity in this way. So that's, we try to give people those opportunities as much as we can.
1: Totally. And the door, again, I said the door's just opened. I think we're kicking off around 6 in here.
0: That's right. Yeah.
1: Tell us about some of the things. If people come down, what are they going to see?
0: Well, they'll see their 6 videos. So Feminautica, Jay Wood, Kelly McMichael, Cassia Hardy, and Gamskimon. These are all artists that are playing at Lawn Yavania this week. And so those are the videos that we had, and people who did it were, Kai Bryan and Graham Cox did a video involving a party going snail. And Allie Duff did a video about eating ice cream after a breakup, I believe. There's Adam Innes and Alex Apostolitis did an amazing video with a bomb that is about to go off in various locations.
1: I mean, God, with all that crazy variety from the same prompt, I guess that says so much about, you know, the creativity and the drive of people in the city.
0: Oh, amazing. Yeah, it's like boundless, really. People have just this kind of this creativity that is so alive around here. Yeah.
1: Well, I don't know if anybody's got nothing to do and can get here in 20 minutes. You certainly should.
0: Boot it on down.
1: Okay. Thank you so much, Elling. Back to you, Chrissy.
2: All right, Catherine, thanks for this, and say hi to Elling. That's Catherine Cromie, and off she goes. It is going to be an awesome weekend, and check out the Lawn Yavania website for a full list of the jam-packed schedule of events, arts, music. It is wall-to-wall. So definitely going to keep the city on wheels here this weekend, and lots on the go. We're starting to get warmed up here for the season, right? It feels like tourism season. We just saw a cruise ship leave just a little while ago. We're wishing them bon voyage. It was another one of those massive 1,800 plus cruise ships. You know, I was here most of the day. Anyway, not too bad a day for it. And yeah, we're playing lots of music here, getting ready for some of the groups that are coming in. And one of them going to be playing Saturday night, a group called Chump. They're going to be at the Ship Pub in St. John's. Here they are now.

0: That's Chump, a song called Pixels Bleed. They're going to be playing at the Ship coming up Saturday night. Sorry, it's a sold out show.
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0: That was a bit of the trailer for Maximum Pleasure Guaranteed. The new series on Apple TV stars award-winning Canadian actor Tatiana Maslany as a mother trying to hold her life together when she's roped into a plot involving blackmail and murder. Our pop culture columnist Rad Simon Pillay recently interviewed Maslany and joins us now to talk a little bit more about her and the series. Hey, Rad.
7: Hi, Chrissy.
0: Intrigued. So what is this show all about?
7: The show, it's basically about a woman whose life is already in shambles, and then it blows up. Because Maslany, she's playing a woman named Paula, who is a recent divorcee. Her ex-husband is played by Jake Johnson. His name's Carl. He had an affair and left her for a new woman, and now she's trying to be civil about it during a custody battle with his high-priced lawyers while she's trying to hold on to her job as a copy editor and settle into a new apartment and be a good mom to their 7-year-old daughter and a decent enough coach to their daughter's soccer team. And if life wasn't hectic enough, there's this cam boy named that Paula schedules sessions with. She has these virtual trysts with this sex worker who gives her like some semblance of intimacy in this controlled transactional environment. But then he also ropes her into a scam that involves this pervasive online surveillance and a rising body count, which I mean in the most conventional sense.
0: Okay. Okay, so episode 4 just came out this week. But I understand, Rad, like you've actually seen the whole season and a lot of audiences and critics are very enthusiastic about this show. What about you? Can you give us a sense of why everyone's so excited?
7: I mean, look, like I thought this show is really, really fun and exciting and hilarious and addictive. It's like it's a real guilty pleasure. And what makes it work so well, first and foremost, is Maslany's performance. Because, she's always been this really incredible performer. I mean, that much was obvious all the way back to Orphan Black, which made her the first Canadian Best Actress winner at the Emmys. And the thing about Maslany's performances is that, they're big. Right? She's not one of those actors who tries to keep things like simmering or nuanced. Like she said this to me in an interview last year where like she's not trying to play it cool, which is like

0: what the industry seems to demand now, right? She's not giving those like posed performances. Her acting icon is Gina Rowlands, who's the star of Woman on the Verge of a Nervous Breakdown, which, you know, that movie itself feels very apropos to what we're talking about. And both Rowlands and Maslany, like, so they give these big enveloping performances where you feel like you get swept up in their emotions or swept away by their charms. And, you know, so that is, of course, a big part of the appeal here. And I said this before, like, she's just one of the few actors who can pull off a chaotic performance like this, because like this is a role where she's got to play so many different notes, right? She's playing a mother pulled in so many different directions, who's living through an emotional chaos. Like, she's holding on to like her life as a hurricane, and in a series that has this like really whiplash tempo. Because if you watch the first episode, you'll see the way they're like moment to moment, the show goes from comedy to drama to thriller. Like, it is just very wild. And in my recent interview with Maslany, she talked about navigating that. Have a listen.
1: If I read this a certain way, it would just be like high comedy. If I read it a certain way, it could be super dark drama. Like, at any moment, things could be scary. Mm-hmm. At any moment, something bad could happen. Humor is a big like survival mechanism, you know? So for me, that was like a big defense thing for Paula, was like, she has to laugh or else she'd be like screaming the whole time.
0: So that's Maslany making sense of kind of the show's tonal collision, making the kind of high wire act and its emotional notes feel purposeful. And I'll just restate, like she's the one that makes it all work, especially when the show itself stretches believability, which it often does, because this is a very fun show. Again, lots of twists, real guilty pleasure. But as it goes on, it does get more and more ridiculous. And it's Maslany that makes all the kind of ridiculous twists and turns, you know, like she anchors them in emotional honesty.
2: Yeah, Brad, like, it seems like there's been a lot of shows lately dealing with sex work, right? Like the mm-hmm. final season of Euphoria, Margo's got money problems, even Beef season 2 in a small way. But I mean, what do you make of that trend in the recent representation of sex work?
0: You know, I think like, you know, that ubiquity of sex worker narratives is interesting. It is coming, like, you know, after that Oscar win for Anora. So I wonder how much Anora's Oscar win did open the floodgates in that sense. But it's coming, of course, also after the rise of OnlyFans, which has then become such a big part of the culture. As far as sex worker representation goes, like, I mean, I don't know if any of these are the greatest examples of sex worker representation. Like, we do have a documentary that just won a Canadian Screen Award last week, Modern Whore, which I've talked about in the past. Like, that's the adaptation of Andrea Werhahn's memoirs, which is available digitally. And you know, in that film, on top of that film being like an informative account of what it is to be a sex worker, it also calls out the tropes when it comes to sex worker representation in movies and TV, where sex workers only exist as victims or villains. And that's true of Maximum Pleasure Guaranteed, right? Like, the sex workers here, they are caught between that victim-villain dichotomy, while also being beautifully messy characters with big aspirations, you know, brought to life with these great performances. But ultimately, in this show, they are serving this other function in Paula's story, because ultimately it's Paula's relationship with this cam boy that is weaponized against her, that's used to shame her. And I think that's where the series turns the sex worker trope on its head, by like kind of flipping the normal gender relationship and exploring what it means for a woman to be a client who needs to satisfy her sexual needs and the shame that comes with that. That's where it gets, I think, prickly and interesting. And I got into that with Maslany too. And this is what she had to say.
1: Paula doesn't even get to just like get off. Mm. She doesn't even just get to have intimate experience with this guy without it being punished, without it like kind of like derailing her life. You know, Carl has an affair and he's fine. He's like scot-free, but she can't even like have a, you know, online boyfriend.
0: So that's Maslany, you know, discussing kind of the shame that comes with this experience, responding to the way Maximum Pleasure Guarantee handles what it means for women who pursue pleasure.
2: Rad, you know, we mentioned right off the top, Tatiana Maslany could be up for another Emmy for her performance here. And So she's currently on the cover of Emmy Magazine, which goes out to voters just as the ballots are out for nominations. And so if she is nominated, she'll be up for an Emmy 10 years after she won her first Emmy for Orphan Black. And I will mention, too, audiences in this province got to know her real well back in 2010 when she was in Adriana Mag's film Grown Up Movie Star as the lead, right?
0: Yeah, I remember that.
2: So, I mean, that was huge across the country, especially here in Newfoundland and Labrador. But anyway, I mean, like, just looking at her career, like, what do you make of the trajectory of her career?
0: You know, looking specifically back at the 10 years since she won that Emmy, I do think there is something very full circle about this. I mean, for starters, because, like, Maximum Pleasure Guaranteed is a sort of return to the television thriller, you know, space that Maslany was, you know, kind of was in back in with Orphan Black, right? That kind of propulsive, chaotic, paranoid energy of Orphan Black, it feels like it's echoed in this show. But also, like, you know, if you remember the moment when Tatiana Maslany won her Emmy, like the moment she went on stage 10 years ago, in her speech, she said, "I feel so lucky to be on a show that puts women at the center." And, you know, like, that speech was part of a moment, you know, where we were kind of we were recognizing how few opportunities there were for women to tell their stories in front and behind the camera. Right. Like, Tatiana was kind of at the forefront of this moment with a show like Orphan Black, which, you know, Orphan Black's the kind of show that questions bodily autonomy. It's arriving right before Handmaid's Tale struck similar chords. And, you know, her Emmy win, a year after her Emmy win, is when the Weinstein allegations surface and the Me Too movement takes hold and Time's Up takes hold. And then there becomes this bigger fight for empowering women to tell their stories, empowering women on sets, first of all, but also, and then empowering them to tell their stories and to be in charge of sets. So there was all this progress. But then Tatiana Maslany stars in Marvel's She-Hulk like 5 years later, 6 years later, which was, you know, then met with this like hateful backlash to all that progress or to anything that was deemed woke. Like, you had all these toxic fandoms online who would hate on her, who would hate on Brie Larson for bringing all their feminist talk to Marvel. And so, you know, that whole experience, you could tell that took a toll. Right. She kind of, Tatiana Maslany, she had to come out of that on the other side, kind of battered, but then, you know, still strong. Like, she refuses to be silent. She remains a very adamant activist who's very vocal on all kinds of really important issues. So I can't help but see this as a full circle moment because, you know, once again, she's being celebrated for a role in a show that's centering a woman's story where she's playing someone who is staying strong while weathering a storm. And so the fact that there's this Emmy talk hovering around all of this, it all feels so fitting.
2: Well, it sounds like Maximum Pleasure Guaranteed. Thumbs up, Brad?
0: Oh, absolutely.
2: Okay.
0: I had a great time with it. And my kids, too.
2: Awesome. Yeah. Well, listen, thanks so much for this, Brad.
0: Thanks for having me.
2: That's our pop culture columnist, Red Simon Pillay. And you can follow Red all throughout the week, too, on social media. He is at Just Say Rad. Well, you're listening to On the Go here on CBC Radio 1. And we, we're just counting down the clock here along with you. It's Happy Hour Friday. And, of course, we got some news late day Friday. Always seems to be the way. This is one we got to share, though, because this is a story we've been following as a province here pretty closely. The premier announced today the names of the three-member Churchill River negotiations oversight committee. So, as you remember, this was one of the recommendations that came out of the independent review committee on the MOU. So, there was a negotiating committee appointed, right? And as you'll remember, that was Barry Perry, the former Fortis Inc. CEO, Jerome Kennedy, lawyer, former PC cabinet minister, and Jennifer Williams, CEO, NL Hydro, one of the negotiators of the MOU, of course. So that's a negotiating team. Now, the team that will be overseeing the negotiating team, named today. So Dan Leverett is going to chair the committee, the oversight committee, going to be joined by Julia Mullally and Mike Jardine. So that is going to be a three-person oversight team that will be providing that oversight leadership to the negotiating team. And the mandate for the oversight team is going to be for the committee and basically to give a second set of eyes for the negotiating and the deals and the dotting the I's. I know. Listen, we're going to pick this conversation up coming up next week. Lots more to explore there. And of course, the conservatives are having their own party now. They're having their party convention out in Gander, so that's going on. In case you're seeing a lot of blue jackets out that way, and Nova Scotia Premier Tim Houston out for the party as well, like you would. It seems like the rest of the province is getting lit here, and lots of people getting excited after the announcement today from Churchill Park Music Festival.

that Kesha is going to be playing on the 17th. So one of the big headlining acts, of course. And, you know, if you don't know Kesha, we had to pull up a song here just to remind you a little bit. Here she is with TikTok.

0: Cats. Cats show is going to be headlining the Churchill Park Music Festival July 17th. Tickets going on sale on Tuesday, the 9th. And that's it for us. Huge thanks to the team here as always. Ken Cave, Catherine Crummy, Gavin Sims, our producer, Julie Skinner. I'm Chrissy Holmes. Thank you for listening. Write us on the go at cbc.ca.
1: This is CBC News in Newfoundland and Labrador. I'm Mike Moore. The RCMP Major Crimes Unit has charged a man for a murder they say happened in Labrador in 2023, and now they're looking to arrest him. 30-year-old David Fauché has been charged with the first-degree murder of Franz Drosch in Happy Valley Goose Bay in August of 2023. Fauché is not in custody. A Canada-wide warrant is out for his arrest. Fauché is originally from Sherbrooke, Quebec, and police believe he might be in that region. The RCMP says he also has connections to the Trois-Rivières region of Quebec and Mexico. Police say if anyone knows his current location to call 911. The mayor of Cartwright says, quote, it boggles his mind how one politician is treating his town. It was announced this week the province is canceling the contract of a new K-12 school in the community. Yesterday, Infrastructure Minister Barry Patton said the cost of the new school was projected to run far over the expected $38.4 million in the contract. Patton says the previous Liberal administration bears the responsibility for approving a project that, quote, wasn't well thought out, unquote. Cartwright Mayor Sean Hallowell disagrees.
2: You know, Mr. Patton there alluded to, you know, a government pushed this through. No, I mean, that's, you know, a bunch of crap. I mean, this announcement, you know, the Liberal government, the previous government made the announcement, I think it was about 3 years ago, maybe 3 to 4 years ago, that they announced this school was coming. So, I mean, it's not just that, you know, before the election last fall, they pushed it through. No, that's bull.
1: Howell says if he had been consulted before the cancel.

0: violation of the contract, he would have helped find a way forward. Meanwhile, Education Minister Paul Dint says it's not necessarily the end of the road for the new school.
1: It's not taken off the table completely. We're still looking at it, you know, and the transportation are still looking at it. We're going to do everything we can to ensure that the school is ready for our staff and for students.
0: Both Hallwell and area MHA Lisa Dempster say the current school, Henry Gordon Academy, is old with electrical and flooding issues. And they say now the new site poses a safety issue as a large hole has been left by an excavator. Energy Minister Lloyd Parrott says he's pleased with a recent court decision on Bay du Nord. After Ottawa approved the offshore mega project, environmental law organization EcoJustice launched a federal court challenge. It argued the environmental assessment overlooked serious concerns. The federal court ruled against EcoJustice. It then filed an appeal, and that was rejected earlier this week. Parrott says the court's decision shows that the offshore industries can move these kinds of projects forward in a safe way.
2: So my belief is that would have been the decision all along. So while I was happy to see it and that it came out as quick as it did, I think that the Bay du Nord project is moving forward. They plan on moving forward. We're behind them 100%. We think it's a great deal for Newfoundlanders and Labradorians. We think it opens up an entirely new industry. So I wouldn't say relief, but it certainly it's exciting to know that it's not going to slow things up.
0: Meanwhile, environmental group Sierra Club Canada calls the court's decision disappointing. In a statement yesterday, the group says it's seeking an appeal to the Supreme Court. As for Equinor, a decision to move ahead on Bay du Nord is expected by next year. In Happy Valley Goose Bay, a proposal for a 20-unit personal care home is getting closer to becoming a reality. The Community's Housing and Homeless Coalition has been working on a proposal to fill gaps in housing for seniors. Jackie Compton-Hobbs is the coalition's executive director.
3: We're in the middle of doing the concept drawings. I've had some meetings with government officials in the past, few months. We have applied for the licensing. We're past phase one through NL Health Services. The second phase is to get this concept drawings completed and submit it. We're on board with moving this forward, and there's definitely a need.
0: Compton Hobbs says the next step is securing the funding to actually build the complex. She says there is support from NL Health Services, and the group is open to working with any level of government to make the project happen. And finally, the Wild Cove landfill outside Corner Brook will remain closed tomorrow in order to continue fire suppression efforts and safely clean the site. A fire broke out at the landfill last night. Western Regional Waste Management says they will provide another update on Sunday evening with a plan for Monday. And a quick look now at some weather. The hot spot in the province is Burzio at 18.8 degrees. The cold spot is Great's Cove at 2.8. That is the CBC News for this hour. The broadcast is coming up. I'm Mike Moore.
4: We'll take you for a drive around Fogo Island to learn what really keeps this place going. And we'll look back at a tumultuous time in the history of the Fisheries Co-op. Plus, what does prosperity mean for the founder of the Shorefast Foundation? I'm Paula Gale. Welcome to the broadcast.

0: We're leaving now to catch the ferry and bid farewell to Fogo Island. But what does the future hold here? There certainly seems to be a lot of promise in tourism and, of course, the fishery. Edward Heath is a driver for a tour bus company here. Driving around Fogo aboard his minivan, he gives us a bit of a lowdown.
1: Well, yeah, tourism has been really picking up in the last few years. The Fogo Island Inn have been a big thing for tourism. I get a lot of people from all across Canada, Vancouver, right on down Halifax. I get some people from the States. I've had them from Germany. And just a few days ago, I had some people from New Zealand.
0: Oh, wow. What did they think of Fogo?
1: Oh, everybody loved it. They just loved the, basically the quietness of everything, you know. No fast pace, everything is... Well, I don't know any words to describe it, but everybody's always excited about wherever we go.
0: You're from here, you grew up here, you know this place. Do you get it? Do you get why they come here and love it so much?
1: Yes, I can understand it, but a lot of things that they're excited over, we just miss it, I believe. They're taking up with everything, even the rocks. You know, we have it all. We have what they want.
0: What about when they know there's an iceberg around? Like, what's the reaction when there's icebergs around?
1: Oh, they go crazy over the icebergs. Everybody wants one of the first things they mention is icebergs.
0: Now, how do you feel about icebergs?
1: Well, icebergs have always been a menace to us. You know, they've always been in the way. If you're a fisherman, you always would have been a problem with fishing gear. And when I worked on cargo ships going in the north, so there was always a problem. You always had to be on the watch for icebergs. But for tourists, they love them.
0: Speaking of your seafaring experience, I understand you come by that honestly. Tell us a little bit about your dad and his involvement in boat building.
1: My dad was always his passion, carpentry and boat building. In the early days, he'd done a lot with the millers, the schooners, and he always worked with them. And there's still some things left on the island that he built, like the school that there used to be a school in Fogo. It's now the place for seniors, assisted living for seniors. So that's still there, and there's still a church or two around, and another school in Island Harbor. But I think the most thing he was most proud of is when they started building the bigger boats for the Fogo Island Co-op. When they had to build bigger boats in order to go farther offshore, he was the master builder of these longliners that they built.
0: And you know, we're like, you look around, I see a boat. You know, there's boats everywhere. I mean, but was it all like, I wasn't here. You know, I was only here a few years ago. Like, what was it like, you know, in the late 60s when, you know, they were building longliners and the co-op was just getting on the go? What was the fishery like here then?
1: See, the codfish was, everything was the cod fishery. And that after failing for several years in a row, it failed before, but not like it did at that time. It was like year after year. And it didn't seem like there's anything left, but it was only the codfish. But when they started with the longliners and was going offshore, they were getting species like turbot, and everything started to build up again. Everything seemed to be, you know, there's lots of work in, and everything seemed to be good.
0: Do people kind of appreciate the inn? Do people think that this inn has, you know, the Fogo Island Inn is right over here on our left? Do people, you know, kind of are, what's the word, are people appreciative of that? Do they think that this inn and Shorefast has done a lot for this community?
1: I think most people do, yeah. You know, we got to go back to the beginning. The inn have done a lot for tourism. But the Fogo Island Co-op is why people are here, why people are still here. You know, before the Fogo Island Co-op started, everything, resettlement was the talk. You know, people were would have to move. There was no solution. The fish was gone as far as the fish buyers, the merchants were concerned. So they packed up and left. But the men that, you know, stayed and started the Fogo Island Co-op and built the bigger boats and that sort of thing, and then the buying the fish and their own fish and doing the marketing and processing and all that, you know, to come to what we have today. That's the backbone, or that's the savior of the island. But when it comes to tourism, the Fogo Island hen done a big thing for tourism. And you can't fault that. They employ a lot of people. They put a lot of money, I think, on the island. And, yeah, it's been great, far as I'm concerned.
0: But and you get work doing this.
1: I get work doing this.
2: That was Edward Heath. The Fogo Island Co-op started in the late 1960s as a necessity. A lot of the local fish merchants had left. Fishermen could now sell their catches to the co-op, and profits divided among members. And as Edward just mentioned, the co-op helped fishermen

0: and build bigger longliners so they could go further offshore. This week, we visited one of their three processing plants. But back in the year 2000, the world, the fishing industry, and the co-op were changing. From May of 2000, here's a report from the CBC's Leanne Power.
1: The forklifts on the Fogo Wharf are ferrying boxes of crab from a truck to the plant. It's quiet this morning. There's been a shortage of crab this year because of quota cuts, so the plant doesn't get going full swing until mid-afternoon. On the surface, this load of crab is like any other, but it's not. This crab's been trucked in from Arnold's Cove, the first load the co-op's ever bought from outside fishermen. And it's just one example of how things are changing around here. The co-op used to get enough fish from its own members to keep the plant going. But in the 80s, competitors began to lure some of the co-op's fishermen away with better prices for their catch. That was the first breach in the co-op's solidarity. Cease Godwin is the company's vice president.
2: When that started to happen, there was some animosity towards fishers selling to processors outside. Because as far as I'm concerned, this community, Fogo Island, has got probably one of the best resource bases, plus one of the best fleets in the province. With the amount of product that's being landed by Fogo Island fishermen, this place, there would be no problem in 12 months' work here.
1: It hasn't exactly worked out that way. The co-op managed to stave off some of the competition for a few years, but as more and more fishermen found greener pastures elsewhere, the co-op's profits dwindled. Then came the cod moratorium and fishermen had to diversify. They needed new gear to catch species like shrimp, and they looked to the co-op to loan them the money to gear up. But the co-op couldn't afford to help everyone, and it started to pick and choose who they'd back. Those not chosen, fishermen like Andre Penton, began to leave the co-op in greater numbers than ever.
3: In my case, ourselves, we left because we had no other choice. We wanted to get into the shrimp fishery, and we had a smaller boat, and we just wanted to keep up with the rest of the guys. We were forced to go, but now still there are people who did ship somewhere else because of prices and anything else. But regards to our part, and quite a number of boats decided to leave, it wasn't because of that, it was because they were driven away.
1: And they took their catch with them and sold to the competition. Penton says that's one of the reasons the co-op is struggling to keep the new plant going.
3: They're after giving away over £1 million of crab this last 3 years to boats that's leaving. They're trying to do something, but still they're letting it go on the other end. I mean, the co-op only processed around £3 to £4 million a year. And in the last 2 years or 3 years, they've lost 6, 7, 8 boats here. And that's a lot of raw material for a fish plant, especially on this island.
1: The loss of that much raw material pushed the co-op to make what some call a drastic mistake. In order to force fishermen to stop selling outside the co-op, the board of directors passed a new rule last year. The plant worker family members of fishermen who'd left the co-op were let go in favor of relatives of fishermen who continue to sell to the co-op. That decision has alienated many co-op supporters and sparked a human rights hearing. Cease Godwin says it was a tough call for the board, and he doesn't know yet if it worked.
2: I think that only time I'm really going to tell on that one is almost too early to say very much about. We have picked up a little bit of extra product from our members, but I think time will tell on that one. A lot of the people don't understand what goes on when it comes to the board of directors, but I can guarantee you some of the decisions that are made for the better of the business are hard decisions. There's nothing easy about this. This is a $1 million business, and it's pretty much on the shoulders of the board of directors. We're not the most popular people in the community, I'll guarantee you that.
1: Far from it. The decision to try to force fishermen back to the co-op has alienated many. Tony Penton left with his 55-foot vessel 2 years ago, after nearly 30 years with the co-op. He needed money and the co-op didn't have it. Penton says he may never come back now.
4: What they done to the plant workers, I didn't appreciate it at all, because it wasn't their fault what happened, and they should have never been took off of work, for one thing.
1: Tony Penton says the community spirit behind the co-op is almost gone now. The co-op is run like any other cutthroat business. There's new management getting paid top dollar, and they're not from Fogo Island. Penton says they don't have the same heart as people working at the co-op used to. And the way they run the company is changing. The co-op's getting into joint ventures, unheard of in the old days. They've got a new Icelandic partner to process shrimp. The Icelanders are revamping the plant in Seldum in exchange for 2/3 of the venture. The co-op's fishermen will provide the shrimp, and it will own the other third. The company recently got some government money to help develop new markets in China. And it just got a 1,000-ton offshore shrimp quota worth $500,000 of pure profit. But the co-op members won't see any of that money, at least not for a while. That's because the company is still trying to recover from the financial basement it hit 3 years ago. Even if it does, Andre Penton says it won't ever be the same.
3: It's impossible for a co-op to operate the way it did 20 years ago because of the bigger boats, and they need the raw material, and they got to make decisions that's going to help one person. And it may work for a while, but eventually I think it will all collapse because the people, the support is just not around it anymore. And for those bigger boats that are bringing in this extra shrimp or extra crab or whatever, if a decision is made by the board of directors or whatever that would affect them in a negative way, they're gone tomorrow. It's as simple as that.
1: Cease Godwin agrees the co-op has to change to survive.
2: 2 years ago, well, 3 years ago, we were in pretty bad shape. But we've come a long way in 3 years. I feel right now that this is a turning point for the co-op. It's almost we're at a time of rebirth. The times will dictate what happens to the co-op. I think that to be a player in the fishery in this province, there's things that are going to have to change, even within the co-op structure. Maybe we'll have to look at things that the co-op become an holding company, do joint ventures like we've done with the Icelanders in Seldom. We don't know.
1: Neither do the co-op members. They've contributed $3 million of their own money to keep the company going. But the co-op they're part of today isn't the same one many of them paid to join. That's left many wondering whether the days of an old-fashioned Newfoundland company have gone for good. On Fogo Island, I'm Leanne Power.
0: From May of 2000, that was a report from Leanne Power. Now, in terms of the human rights hearing that Leanne mentioned, a board of inquiry ruled the following year that the co-op's policy went against the human rights of the 33 women who lost their jobs. I'm Polly Gale. You're listening to the broadcast. In 2004, Zita Cobb and two of her brothers created Shorefast, a charity to help rebuild the economy on Fogo Island. Zita is not here this week to chat with us, but her name is said a lot around here. About a month ago, she was a guest on the CBC program Ideas. Host Nala Ayed was discussing prosperity and what it means. Zita was one of the guests.
5: I have lived in three centuries, and I think that pretty much defines everything about me. Until I was 10, I lived on Fogo Island, an eighth generation Fogo Islander living in the 19th century, almost a pre-money society, people who fished, very confident, competent, self-determining, entrepreneurial people, and rich in relationships. And the only blind spot, I would say, which was ultimately was the undermining of it, was we didn't have any knowledge of the market. We traded our fish. We fished in individual family units and traded our fish, the salt fish, with the merchant who had the market access. And then suddenly, when I was around 8 to 10, the 20th century arrived in the industrialization of the fishery, which, of course, took the economic carpet out from under us, and suddenly there was no fish, and we didn't understand what happened until my father finally figured out that they must be turning the fish into money. But the important thing about that time, and this is probably of all the things I'll say today, the most important thing, the people of his generation, my mother's generation, came together to be economic together. And they figured out how to start a co-op. They figured out that we had other species of fish. They figured out how to find markets. So they found a kind of economic self-determination. And that was the 20th century. And my father had said to me, when all this was happening, when you grow up, you have to go away and figure out how this money thing works, because otherwise it will eat everything we love. So my career, I studied business. I figured out how money works, more or less. And my career was in wave division multiplexing, the little optical components that have enabled the digital age. And what I take from all of that is that humans, all of us, at least I haven't met one yet that's not embodied, social, and meaning-seeking. Place holds all of those things.
0: That was Zita Cobb speaking on the CBC show Ideas last month. The topic was prosperity.
5: We're not going to have prosperity without a whole bunch of ands. It's strong companies, it's thoughtful and strong governments, and it's strong community, and let's keep going. I think the most important site of action for the country right now is actually in communities. And if I have a call to action for us as Canadians, is let's not be economy takers, let's be economy makers. And in every place, there are economic actors. Bring them together. A chamber of commerce is an actor. Municipal governments are economic actors. One of many in a place, not for profit. So if we can figure that part out and articulate some kind of economic vision, and ownership matters. I do think that the closer to the ground the ownership is, the more that company or organization is going to feel the heat and feel the duty of care to a place. I think one of the most horrible things that's ever been written was that Milton Friedman 1970 article, you know, which said that the only responsibility of a company was to make returns for its shareholders. We haven't gotten past that yet. I mean, we're trying to come back from it. But again, it matters who owns what. I am a big believer in business. It's the most powerful way we have of getting things done together. I think prosperity is not feeling like you're on thin ice all the time, that you're standing on solid ground, there's somebody standing next to you, you have a sense of the people who came before you, and you have a sense that the sum of your work and your efforts will add up to something for the people that are going to come after you. And I think we have more power than we think we have as individuals to start things, to build things, to recruit the pillars of government and markets to our agendas.
6: We only have a couple of minutes left, but I wonder if we could use that by imagining, and I love this idea of agency, of our own agency as individuals in determining the kind of life we want to live. Just what is one step that we could all take as individuals to perhaps enhance our chance or opportunity at becoming more prosperous? In every sense of the word.
5: In the Fogel Process films, which were all initiated by the National Film Board and Memorial University in the late 60s, there's a beautiful, they're all beautiful, and they're like textbook case for how you do community economic development. They're very relevant now. Anyway, there's this fellow named Andrew Brett, who was a fisherman, and he's speaking to the camera, and he's quite nervous, and he says, this is like, we were facing certain resettlement at that time. He said, we have to hold fast and stop being so contrary one to another. And I think this is the call to all communities to do that. Go out of the house, join something, and if there's nothing to join, start something. Focus on your economy. Now, you're not going to be great economic stewards if you haven't built some kind of relationship together to start with, but most communities have relationships. We just don't know how to be economic together.
0: That was Zita Cobb speaking on Ideas on May 7th with host Nala Ayed. We're going to hear another track now from Michael Kinsella. The lyrics are written by his father, Joe Kinsella of Tilting. You'll recognize the melody. It's the Northern Lights of Labrador.
7: Last night I had a pleasant dream. I woke up with a smile.

That was Where Atlantic Waters Flow from Michael Kinsella's album The Sunny Skies, The Clouds, and Wise. Thank you so much for listening. I'm Polly Gale. I'll see you soon. Now,

0: We're a family of six, so groceries are very expensive for us, and our prices have gone up exponentially.
1: Prices are up, but despite expectations, so are jobs.
2: It's a relief. It also doesn't change the kind of like fundamental big picture of what's going on in the job market.
1: The economy is flashing mixed signals as Ottawa rolls out more benefits and Canadians try to figure out what it means for them. This is Your World Tonight. I'm Stephanie Skanderas. Also on the program,
3: Crew Dragon established safe haven, and if we need to suit up, we will do that.
1: What if you had to shelter in place 400 kilometers above the surface of the Earth? Astronauts on the International Space Station prepared to evacuate as NASA and Russia disagreed over how to fix an air leak. Housing, gas prices, groceries, the cost of living is certainly an ongoing concern for Canadians. The federal government is offering a grocery and essentials rebate to roughly 12 million people based on their income. The opposition calls it a gimmick. David Thurton has more from Ottawa.
4: At a grocery store in the nation's capital, food costs hit hard.
5: Money is getting less and prices are going up.
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0: We're a family of six, so groceries are very expensive for us, and our prices have gone up exponentially.
4: In Brampton, Ontario, Prime Minister Mark Carney was also at a supermarket.
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4: Telling shoppers about the federal government's attempt to ease price pain at the checkout for those eligible.
8: Today, 12 million Canadians, including 5 million Ontarians, will receive a first-time increase in what's called the groceries and essentials benefit.
4: The new benefit replaces the GST-HST credit. 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Those who were eligible for the GST-HST payment will automatically receive the new Canada Groceries and Essentials benefit.
8: So it's a significant amount of money, checks up to $533 today for a family of four to help with the pressures on cost of living.
4: Advocates call it a step in the right direction with room for improvement. Jasmine Ramsey-Razai is with the organization Right to Food.
9: Our version of the benefit, the Groceries and Essentials benefit, we advocated for as an organization and the sector, was actually a lot more generous to be administered on a monthly basis, whereas this benefit is administered on a quarterly basis.
4: Conservative Garnet Jennis says the benefit won't make up for the struggling economy.
10: The government's putting out gimmicks, but they're not really solving the problems.
4: At any opportunity, conservatives and other opposition parties have been focusing on the cost of living essentials.
11: I think one of the things that have always, I think, been a vulnerability for the Carney government is that...
4: David Coletto is with the polling firm Abacus Data. He says the new Liberal government has been focused on a lot of macroeconomic policy.
11: Big growth, new big projects, things that will take time and the average person may not actually feel a benefit in their lives. And so they've had to offer up these kind of microeconomic responses.
4: For decades, Carney has built his brand around his economic competence with a career in finance and as a central banker overseeing two countries. If Canadians think he's weak on the cost of living, it's not necessarily showing in the polls, given the sizable gap between the Liberals and the Conservatives. David Thurton, CBC News, Ottawa.
1: Getting food on the table is connected, of course, to employment. And the latest report from Stats Canada gives us a glimmer of economic hope. 88,000 more jobs last month after a rough start to the year. Let's bring in senior business correspondent Peter Armstrong. Peter, how much of a surprise was this?
12: You know, economists were expecting something closer to like 10,000 jobs added. So the headline itself was a surprise, but the details were a surprise too, right? These are all full-time jobs, mostly private sector jobs. They encompass three of the biggest economies in Canada, Alberta, BC, and Ontario. So there's kind of a bunch of surprises here.
1: Okay, but first of all, how do we square this with the GDP numbers showing Canada's economy is contracting?
12: I mean, the economy is always full of contradictions, and that is especially true right now.
1: But does this put to rest that debate about whether or not we're in a technical recession?
12: Well, you're certainly not adding 88,000 jobs in a recession. Economists hate this term, the technical recession, because it doesn't really mean anything. The C.D. Howe Institute's Business Cycle Council, which is Canada's formal kind of arbiter of recessions, it put out a statement saying the conditions we see in the data today simply don't meet the standard of recession yet. But it's important to sort of zoom out and see the whole picture here, right? You can be two things at the same time. You can avoid slipping into a formal recession on the one hand and still be in a really lousy economy on the other. Here's Brendan Bernard, chief economist at the job search site Indeed, and how he sees today's jobs numbers.
2: It's a relief. It also doesn't change the kind of like fundamental big picture of what's going on in the job market.
1: So what is the bigger picture of what's right. going on in the jobs market?
12: So, I mean, we've added like 147,000 jobs in a year, but we're still struggling to get job growth going this year in 2026. Even with these 88,000 jobs, that only claws back about like 80% of the jobs we had lost since the beginning of this year.
1: Does this match what we're seeing in the broader economy right now?
12: It does. The economy is weak. It was weak before Donald Trump and his trade war came along, and it's expected to remain weak through the rest of this year. But it's also more resilient than we had expected, right? BMO's managing director, a guy named Benjamin Reitzes, had a note to his clients this morning after the job numbers came out. And he had a line that really stayed with me that I'll quote here. He wrote, quote, "Just when you think Canada is crumbling amid a string of negative data points, things reverse. We've seen this story a few times in the past year. The economy isn't booming, but it isn't falling apart either." And I think that's a sentiment that I've kind of put in my back

0: pocket to carry around with me.
1: Next week, we're getting an update from the Bank of Canada. How does that fit into this?
0: It probably doesn't change the central bank's view of things. Pretty much everybody expects the bank to leave rates unchanged, but we'll see what they say about going forward when we get that decision on Wednesday.
1: Peter, thank you.
0: You bet.
1: Senior business correspondent Peter Armstrong in Toronto. Coming right up, more fear in the Jewish community. A Montreal synagogue is attacked with rocks and almost set on fire. And it's not the first time the building has been targeted. Also,

0: Experts say they could be affecting the brains and hearts of teenagers. Later, we'll have this story.
1: As the Canadian men's national soccer team gets set for the World Cup, Quebec is hoping for a goal from one of their own. A first, if it happens.
2: We have a lot of diamonds in the rough here in our province of Quebec.
1: I'm Sarah Levin in Montreal. Later on Your World Tonight, how six Quebecers have cracked the national team roster and what it says about soccer development in the province.
0: A Montreal rabbi says it's time for action after someone tried to firebomb her synagogue overnight. It's the latest in a wave of attacks on Jewish institutions across the country and comes just days after Prime Minister Mark Carney delivered a major address condemning anti-Semitism, a speech that critics argue lacked urgency and concrete plans. Dan Burritt reports.
3: Because of protections we have on the building, the smoke got in, but the fire did not. Otherwise, we would be having a very, very different story today.
4: Rabbi Lisa Greshko stands in front of a fire-scorched window leading to her office at Temple Emmanuel Beth Shalom in Montreal's Westmount neighborhood. Police say late Thursday night, a suspect threw an incendiary device numerous times at the back of the synagogue. Westmount's public safety team and police eventually made an arrest. A 38-year-old man appeared in court charged with arson, using explosives with intent to destroy property, and wearing a disguise, among other counts. Police say they're not investigating this as a hate crime right now. Posting on X, Federal Public Safety Minister Gary Anandasangari condemned the attack, calling it, quote, absolutely deplorable. The attack is the latest in a series of violent incidents that have left Jews across Canada feeling vulnerable. Rabbi Greshko says they're shaken, but will carry on.
3: The politicians and law enforcement have to do the rest.
4: That call for political action comes after the Prime Minister said Canada is in a crisis of anti-Semitism and the country's civil compact is failing Jewish Canadians. On Monday, he announced Ottawa is launching a new faith advisory council to combat hate.
5: Government has a special responsibility to ensure that no culture, faith, race, gender, or identity is threatened or suppressed.
4: But some Jewish leaders argue recognition alone won't solve the problem. Ita Yudin, vice president of Quebec's Center for Israel and Jewish Affairs, says action is needed.
6: Looking at enforcement, cases that police bring forward need to be prosecuted. We've called, for example, training of prosecutors in hate crimes so that they understand the cases before them and having special prosecutors appointed to try those cases.
4: Ezra Shankin with the Jewish Federation of British Columbia notes a door at his temple was set on fire almost 2 years ago to the day. He says he thinks the attack in Montreal is a direct challenge to Mark Carney's speech.
7: And I think this is exactly what they're trying to do right now, is to show that they can continue to attack and harass Jews with impunity. And I'm hoping that we're going to show them that that's not the case.
4: Back in Montreal, Rabbi Greshko says they will do what they can to protect themselves physically and spiritually.
3: Keep our hearts open and our minds open and our doors open in all the ways that we can. And
4: that's Dan Burritt, CBC News, Vancouver.
0: The mayor of Cambridge, Ontario, is defending her decision to interrupt a teenager during their speech at a Pride event this week. The young speaker was criticizing a city councillor's social media post from last year that mocked pronouns. Lisa Shing unpacks the controversy and reaction from the LGBTQ plus community.
8: I have experienced many instances of exclusion.
9: Standing at a podium in front of Cambridge, Ontario's City Hall this week, grade 11 student Sophie Mills gave a speech at its flag-raising ceremony for Pride Month. In it, they included their thoughts on a controversy involving a city councillor's Facebook post last year.
8: I have faced transphobia and bullying from my peers at school and from adults outside of school. Like when Ward 6 councillor Adam Cooper shared a transphobic meme. He did not apologize.
9: 40 seconds in, they were interrupted by Cambridge Mayor Jan Liggett, who took the microphone away.
10: I'm not allowing the continuous disrespect. No, can you remove that part from your speech? Because he's already gone through what he needs to go through. I don't think it's helpful.
9: The reference is to Cambridge councillor Adam Cooper, who in January 2025 posted a meme on Facebook that sparked outrage and referenced U.S. President Donald Trump's executive order ending many policies protecting 2S LGBTQ plus rights. It showed a person with blue hair screaming. Written on it, "He took my pronouns. I have to live in reality now." The city

0: The city's integrity commissioner later found Cooper had violated council's code of conduct.
1: Like taking my voice away from me in a vulnerable position.
0: While Mills continued on with their speech after the interruption, they later reflected on how the incident affected them.
1: I'm being silenced. I'm being censored. She is an elected official. She's the mayor of a city. I don't have power in that situation.
0: Days after the event, Liggett released a video statement doubling down on her actions.
2: City events are not intended to serve as venues for demonstrations, protests.
0: Liggett said Mills broke the city's code of conduct, which bans disrespectful speech on city property.
2: This is something that I couldn't allow to continue to happen. Anybody who disrespects somebody who is there at the time, I can't let that continue.
0: Eric Casarano-Walton is the co-founder of Grand River Pride and says Liggett's actions at the ceremony were disappointing.
3: The mayor has shown us that she is not an ally and is not prepared to do the work to become an ally.
0: In recent years, Grand River Pride has hosted its own pride flag raising, separate from the city. Casarano-Walton says that will continue in light of the mayor's latest comments. Meanwhile, Mills thinks her response is dismissive and still wants an apology. Lisa Shing, CBC News, Cambridge, Ontario.
4: Three men from England have pleaded guilty in the death of a restaurant owner in Owen Sound, Ontario. Sharif Rahman was assaulted outside his restaurant in 2023 in a dispute over an unpaid bill. He died in hospital a week later. Mareen Ahmed is a local resident who knew Rahman and was in the courtroom today.
5: Nobody ever had a problem with him. He was very devoted to his customers. The restaurant, the experience was lovely. My dad would go there. Everybody had a kind word to say. It's really tragic that such a kind man, and that he lit up the place, that his life was taken so quickly.
4: Robert Evans Jr. pleaded guilty to manslaughter. His father, Robert Evans Sr., and uncle Barry Evans pleaded guilty to being accessories after the fact for helping Evans Jr. flee to the UK. The father and uncle have been sentenced to 21 months, which they've already reached due to time served. They will remain in custody until Canada Border Services deports them. Evans Jr. will be sentenced in July.

0: Quebec is moving to ban energy drink sales to kids under 16, sparked by the tragic death of a 15-year-old boy. His parents are fighting for the law after a single energy drink fatally interacted with his ADHD medication. The bill has gained wide support from doctors, schools, and youth sports leagues. But as Christine Birak reports, not everyone is in favor.
1: With Quebec's health minister introducing a bill today to ban energy drinks for teens, the Miron family stood by, cautiously taking a breath.
2: I'm relieved, but it's not over yet. So we're very thankful, grateful for all the work that's been done.
1: Veronica Martinez and David Miron have been channeling their grief into a fight for change. In January 2024, their 15-year-old son, Zachary, suffered a sudden fatal cardiac arrhythmia on a chairlift during a school ski trip. Since then, the Miron family has been pushing for stricter regulations, starting a petition that has gained over 31,000 signatures.
2: It's incredible. So we're very happy, grateful, but we're still waiting for the finish line.
1: To get there, the bill needs unanimous consent to be fast-tracked before next Friday's legislative recess. But independent conservative MNA Maite Blanchette-Vezina is calling for more debate. She met with the Miron family today. Blanchette-Vezina says, as a mother herself, she was touched by Zachary's parents, but she doesn't want to rush the process. She insists that if laws pass too quickly, unintended problems can follow. Meanwhile, industry opponents, including the Canadian Beverage Association, argue a ban isn't justified by science, noting energy drinks make up only a small fraction of teen caffeine consumption. But advocates for the ban are pushing forward with strong backing from public health officials, schools, and youth sports leagues.
3: They are definitely addictive. They definitely have very little, added value, if any value, to young people.
1: Dr. Olivier Drouin is a pediatrician

0: at St. Justin Hospital in Montreal. He says energy drinks pose severe risks to kids developing hearts and brains.
1: We never really add caffeine being consumed by this fragile population whose brain is in development. And so we're learning as we go, but there's both kind of neurological and cardiovascular effect that are significant.
0: The pressure is already prompting voluntary changes. A major pharmacy chain in Quebec and New Brunswick has pulled energy drinks from its shelves entirely. Some teens in Fredericton say it's a smart move.
2: Like their designs and the colors and the logos, I think they're really trying to attract young people. I don't think that's okay.
3: Personally, I just find they probably shouldn't sell them in like pharmacies and stuff.
0: If passed, Quebec would join countries like Norway, Poland, and the UK that already restrict energy drink sales to youth. A vote is expected next week, but any continued opposition could delay the legislation until after Quebec's provincial election in the fall. Christine Burak, CBC News, Toronto.
4: The International Space Station acts as a beacon of global cooperation. But today, tension between the American and Russian space agencies over increasing air leaks and how to fix them prompted some astronauts on board to prepare for evacuation. Thomas Dagla has more.
5: Station Houston on Space to Ground 2 for all USOS crew members.
6: Never in its 27-year history have astronauts aboard the International Space Station had to leave in an emergency. That nearly changed today as NASA Mission Control told its crew to prepare to evacuate.
5: Crew Dragon established safe haven, and if we need to suit up, we will do that.
6: Five astronauts moved to the SpaceX Crew Dragon capsule docked at the station while their Russian counterparts fixed a worsening leak. Concerns over small cracks in the massive space lab aren't new, but today the air leak rate reportedly doubled, prompting the rare evacuation alert. Former ISS commander Chris Cassidy.
7: It's a procedure that's taken very seriously because there's risk to crew and equipment, but more importantly, the crew. And so they always want to put the crew in a place to be the most safe you can be. So that's why the Americans went to the Crew Dragon on the U.S. side of the space station.
6: For years, the leaks have been showing up in a section of the ISS that's controlled by Russia's space agency. Today, those cosmonauts reportedly planned to use a saw to break in and patch the leak. But NASA disagreed and sent its crew members to seek shelter.
8: Parts of it are nearly 30 years old, and it is getting towards the end of its life.
6: Libby Jackson with the British Science Museum says the ISS is starting to show its age.
8: We expect to see that next generation of commercial space stations fly sometime before the end of this decade. And there will be a transition, and one day the International Space Station will be deorbited and be no more.
6: After 2 hours of sheltering in place today, NASA astronauts were told to return to normal operations. The Russian crew fixed one leak and reportedly held off on plans to patch another until NASA agrees.
9: Pressure laws are the same no matter where.
6: Despite today's drama, U.S. astrobiologist Keith Cowing says the incident could help NASA in planning its upcoming high-profile missions.
9: Every time this happens and we figure out how to deal with it, it's one more thing we know, and we're better equipped to do things on the moon, Mars, or elsewhere.
6: As for that space station, the U.S. Congress is considering a bill that would extend NASA's role, keeping the ISS in orbit until 2032. Thomas Dagg, CBC News, Toronto.
4: Russian President Vladimir Putin is rejecting an offer from Ukrainian President Volodymyr Zelensky to meet face-to-face. Zelensky made the offer in an open letter, which also included a critique of the Russian leader and taunts about his age. Putin called the letter boorish and says he sees no point in the meeting. In Albania, thousands of people have taken to the streets of the capital Tirana for a sixth day, demanding the resignation of the prime minister. They accuse him of giving an environmentally sensitive part of the Adriatic coast to investors led by Donald Trump's son-in-law, Jared Kushner. The 1.4 billion euro resort is near a protected landscape, home to flamingos, seals, and sea turtle nesting sites. Protesters say it isn't good for Albania.
10: That are not in favor of us Albanians. It's destroying the nature. There is no benefit for us in this project. This is why we are here, to give him a clear message that Albania belongs only to Albanians and Albania is not for sale.
4: Activists say they will continue until the plan is stopped. Developers claim they will progress responsibly. Air Canada and WestJet have indefinitely

0: suspended flights to Cuba. The Trump administration has imposed a large-scale oil blockade on Cuba, plunging the island into its worst economic and energy crisis in recent history. Earlier this year, the airline said they would stop flying to Cuba until the fall, but that suspension is now extended until further notice. The move also applies to WestJet's subsidiary, Sunwing. This is your World Tonight. I'm Stephanie Skanderas. You can hear your World Tonight wherever you are. 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Five Quebec soccer players have been named to the national men's team at a time when interest in soccer is at an all-time high in the province. Montreal has gained two new professional teams in as many years, which is spurring on fan support. Sarah Levitt reports on Quebec's growing love for the beautiful game.
1: As Canada's men's national soccer team warms up on the pitch, a few among them say they're feeling particularly proud. Proud because they're on home soil in Quebec.
2: I'm very happy. This is where I grew up.
1: 22-year-old Nathan Saliba cracked the roster, one of five Quebecers to make the team, six if you count the Brit with a Montrealer as a father. Saliba says the representation from the province is a testament to the development of the sport here.
2: It shows there's talent in here. It shows we're hardworking people, you know, and it shows how much we can make an impact on the rest of the country.
3: Let's it go!
1: Montreal has been home to MLS team CF Montreal, but in the past year, two new professional teams have launched. Roses FC in the Women's Northern Super League and FC Supra in the Men's Canadian Premier League.
4: The beauty of Quebec is there's so many different nationalities. We're very diverse. A lot of the immigrants that come to this province have soccer in their DNA.
3: From the corner!
1: Among them, midfielder Ismail Kone, who moved to Quebec from Ivory Coast when he was seven. The 23-year-old is set to take part in his second World Cup, having played with the Canadian men's team in 2022. Placentino coached Kone when he was a teenager.
4: He earned everything that he has today. It's because of himself. We just gave him the chance to believe in himself.
1: But it's not just love of the sport. There's also been investment in programs and infrastructure. Those on Canada's roster benefiting from that.
5: It's something that when I play, I carry with me. And I think all the Quebecers carry with them. So it's very nice to represent Quebec.
1: Maxime Crépeau, the starting goalkeeper for Canada, says the World Cup being held at home will no doubt add interest.
6: Is there a bigger or greater window to do so? I don't think so. So we are aware of this, and it's to inspire and to believe the little boys and little girls of the country to say, hey, man, it's open. We can do it.
1: After taking on Ireland in a friendly match in Montreal, the team gets set to hit soccer's biggest stage. Sarah Levitt, CBC News, Montreal.
0: Finally, what do you think if I say mermel, mermel, mermel? If you're like millions of Canadians, you will instantly recognize the title and nonsense words in a work by Robert Munsch. It's one of the author's nearly 100 books for children. They've been translated into dozens of languages. That's what it sounds like in Toshone. And the Yukon Native Language Center is making these recordings to help bring that book and others to more Indigenous speakers. The center's manager, Kelsey Jaggard, says Munsch has encouraged translators to shape his stories in ways that feel authentic to Northern readers.
7: He was really willing and open to help First Nations and Indigenous groups have access to his books and translate them. He was really awesome to take whatever your interpretation you want it to be and really just run with it.
0: That openness is key, says Jaggard. While books like 50 Below Zero and Thomas's Snowsuit already feel right at home in the Yukon, she says experiencing them in Indigenous languages helps children see themselves and their culture in the stories.
7: All Indigenous languages and the Yukon First Nation languages, they carry the worldview of the people. So a lot of the languages are formed through relationship. They're formed through relationship with the land, with each other. And so when you talk about culture and you talk about language, they can't be separated.
0: This has been Your World Tonight for Friday, June 5th. I'm Stephanie Skenderis. Thank you for being with us. Good night.

0: This is an Environment Canada weather update for Newfoundland and Labrador. I'm Mike Moore. A frost advisory is in effect for the entire island tonight, with temperatures expected to drop below freezing. In St. John's, it'll be clear, becoming partly cloudy after midnight and a low of plus one, except minus two inland. Tomorrow, sunny with a high of 14. The southern Avalon tonight, patchy frost is expected with a low around minus one inland. Tomorrow, mainly sunny with a high of eight. Clarnville, the Bonavista Peninsula, and Terra Nova tonight, partly cloudy with a low of plus three. Tomorrow, sunny with a high of 16. Central Newfoundland tonight, lows around zero in low-lying areas. Tomorrow, mainly sunny with highs around 16, except up to 20 in Grand Falls-Windsor. The south coast tonight, partly cloudy with lows around zero in some areas. Tomorrow, sun and cloud with highs between 8 and up to 14 for the Buron Peninsula. The west coast tonight, clear with lows around zero in low-lying areas. Tomorrow, sun and cloud with highs between 9 in Portabasca and up to 18 in Cornerbrook and Grosse Morne. The northern peninsula tonight, clear with lows around zero for the area. Tomorrow, clear with highs between 10 in the Straits and 15 in the east. To Labrador now, Lab West tonight, partly cloudy with a low of plus 2. Tomorrow, sun and cloud with a high of 17. Upper Lake Melville tonight, a few clouds with a low of plus 5. Tomorrow, a chance of showers in the afternoon and a high of 21. The north coast tonight, a chance of showers overnight for Nain, Hopedale, Postville, and Makovic. Tomorrow, a chance of showers in the afternoon for the same areas, including Rigolette and Cartwright, with highs between 14 and 16.
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2: Hello, I'm Neil Kirksall.
3: Good evening, I'm AC Rowe, sitting in for Chris Howden. This is As It Happens. Tonight,
2: bad energy. Quebec tables a bill that would ban the sale of energy drinks to anyone under the age of 16, something Zachary Miron's parents and their community have been pushing for since the teenager's death.
3: Camera obscura. Photographer Angelina Katsanis was covering protests at a New Jersey detention center when she was injured and lost her camera bag. And now a police officer has been charged with theft.
2: Out of thin air, a British man who climbed Everest describes the shock and joy of learning that one of their guides is still alive, six harrowing days after he disappeared.
3: Taking a big swing. When the French Open started, tennis player Maya Hawelyńska was ranked 114th in the world. Now, she's heading to the final. She says her daily meals of pizza might have something to do with her success.
2: Off message, an Ontario teenager used their pride speech to call out a city councillor's controversial post. The mayor intervened to tell the student to stop.
3: And hive of activity. Scientists tasked bees with solving a problem meant to test their basic intelligence, pushing a tiny ball into a corner to reach a sweet treat. And they aced it. As It Happens, the Friday edition, radio that'll believe it when we see it.

0: Zachary Miron was only 15 years old when he died after drinking a single can of Red Bull. The combination of the energy drink and his ADHD medication led to his sudden death in 2024. Since then, his parents have been warning others of the dangers of energy drinks and pushing for officials in Quebec to ban their sale to kids under 16. Today, Quebec's health minister tabled a bill that would do just that. Veronica Martinez is Zachary Miron's mother, and she was at the National Assembly today.
1: I'm relieved, but it's not over yet. So we're very thankful for all the work that's been done, but there's still some work to do. It's special what's happening today. It's incredible.
0: That's Veronica Martinez speaking with CBC earlier today. Others across Quebec have backed a petition in support of the ban, which now has over 35,000 signatures. It was also endorsed by the town of Rosemère, where Zachary Miron went to school. Marie-Hélène Pitre is the mayor of Rosemère. That's where we reached her.
2: Mayor, is relief the right word? Is that how you're feeling as well?
3: Yeah, I'd say relieved, pleased. It's a big step today.
2: And it's a step that's come, you know, this family is grieving a very big loss, but also wanting to push forward with this fight. You know the family. What has it been like that you've seen for them to grieve, but also fight?
3: I'd say it's amazing to see people that have turned their grief into a national mobilization. The least we can do is give them our official support. So they just changed the way they were grieving to help other families. And it was very touching seeing them act that way.
2: As you know, most of the National Assembly is supporting this bill being fast-tracked to becoming law. It does need unanimous support for that to happen, to let our listeners know what's happening behind the scenes. There is one conservative MNA who opposes this, Maïté Blanchette-Vézina. She told reporters yesterday, quote, "My mother and other people take medicines that interact with grapefruit. Are we going to ban grapefruit? No." Unquote. She says, you know, she's saying there's lots of things that interact with prescription medication. What do you make of the argument that she's making? Is there a point there?
3: I don't think so. We're looking into a fruit versus energy drinks that are harmless to the health. It's been documented for years. A 2023 expert report already recommended this ban. The science has been there for years. What changed today is that a family had the courage to go public with their grief and demand action. I think comparing it to a fruit is very, it was very bad.
2: What do you think that they're missing, though? They're advocating for people who say, you know, it's up to parents to manage what their children are consuming as well, not government.
3: I think we can ask the question. We saw government legislate on different things like cigarettes years ago, alcohol. These are all things that are dangerous for youth. There's a reason people under a certain age cannot access those. And it's really important that we do, because it's going to make people realize the risks. And this is an important point, because what's striking about this issue is that the interaction between ADHD medication and energy drink is largely unknown. A single can of energy drink was fatal to Zachary. It's very important that people know, because families need to know that. I am myself a mother of a child who takes ADHD medication. The risk is real, and the vast majority of parents aren't even aware of it.
2: Were there discussions in your community, among your constituents, about these kinds of drinks even before what happened?
3: Yes, absolutely. Because we were looking into a politics for the kind of food and drinks that we want to allow in our municipal facilities to make sure that people have access to healthy foods and drinks. So we already had this conversation.
2: Zachary Miron's parents met with that conservative MNA we were speaking about, Maïté Blanchette-Bézina, today. She said after that meeting to CBC News, to our colleagues at CBC News there, that she still does not want the bill to be fast-tracked, but instead is suggesting that holding consultations would be beneficial. What do you say to that? Could public consultations be a good thing?
3: Honestly, I think there's no reason to wait.

0: When science tells you that it is the way to go, I think we need, as politics people, to listen to science, listen to experts. There's like doctors, there's pharmacists that are also in the movement, and they want to ban also to those under the age of 16. So I don't see anything not good about going forward with this. I'd like to hear from people or experts telling us what are the bad things that could come up with that. And I don't see any. So I don't see a good reason to wait.
1: If it has to be unanimous and she still is opposing it and pushing for public consultations, what happens next? What can the family and their supporters do?
0: The thing is that we're going to have to wait until the next election. And the thing that I see about that is that school is almost done. So the young people are going to be wandering around cities, buying stuff by themselves. I'm also a baseball coach. And just yesterday, I had a young girl of 12 years old consuming an energy drink. So we really need to pass this bill as soon as possible.
1: Mayor, I appreciate your time. Thank you for this.
0: Thanks to you.
2: Marie-Hélène Pitre is the mayor of Rosemère. That's where we reached her.

0: Many who manage to climb the world's highest mountain come down with an incredible story of survival, but none can match Hillary Dawa Sherpa's. He was last seen in Mount Everest's death zone on May 29th, resting on his backpack on his way back to camp. But as time passed, with no sign of him, he was presumed dead. Until yesterday, when he miraculously emerged alive, crawling to safety after 6 days lost on the mountain. Chris Thrall is a British climber who was the last to see Dawa Sherpa before his disappearance. We reached him in Portsmouth, England.
1: Chris, I'm trying to imagine finding out news like this, reading it, hearing it. Did you believe it when you found out that Dawa Sherpa was alive?
2: Yes, I could see from the photographs that what he was wearing was exactly the same as when we descended Mount Everest together.
1: You'd spoken to his family. They were talking about last rites. They were emotional, obviously. Was there still a sense of hope that he might come back?
2: In all honesty, not really. This just doesn't happen, Neil. You know, if you were a betting person, your money would fully be on the fact that Hillary Dow was not coming down.
1: When you saw those images, I hear what you're saying, that you could believe it because they looked real and legitimate. How do you feel when you process that?
2: Oh, a lot of mixed emotions. Obviously, I've just had to get to grips with grieving for him, along with his family who I'd met and offered my condolences and agreed to, you know, try to get some sort of financial package together to support his daughter. We were just all firmly of the belief that Hillary was dead. To see him climb out the ice fall, yeah, it was just a case of, right, okay, let's process this. Obviously extremely happy for the family. Very proud of Hillary Dawa for what he must have gone through. Full of questions about, like, what happened. You sat down at the bottom of the death zone, and as I attempted to support another climber down who had no oxygen and was battling frostbite, you didn't descend.
1: That's the last time you saw him?
2: Yeah, that was the last time he sat down on his huge backpack. I said, Hillary, are you okay, brother? He said, Chris, yep, go. So, and this was nothing usual. You know, this is what's called climbing Mount Everest, is you do it in these little kind of leaps and bounds.

0: and sometimes the client's going first, sometimes the Sherpa's going first. It never, ever would have occurred to me that this guy's sitting down and he's not getting back up, or at least not going to reappear for 6 days. The ropes were all getting snowed over, so we couldn't find them. I had to basically support my fellow climber down to Camp 3, which wasn't part of the plan, but I knew there might be a tent at Camp 3 that we can seek refuge. Fortunately, there was three tents left, and one of them had a cooker in. So I was able to gather some snow, make some soup for my climber, let him sleep. The whole time I sat there with my head torch on, with the cooker going. So by this time, we're talking 11 hours that Hillary had a chance to make an appearance. And when he didn't, you can only really assume the worst.
1: And how do you deal with that assumption, that educated assumption of assuming the worst? You know, you're following his instruction, his order. He knows, he's experienced as well, but you've had to leave someone behind. So how do you deal with that reality?
0: Well, we didn't leave him behind. He stopped for a rest, which is two completely different scenarios, Neil. You know, it wasn't like he

0: sat there begging us to help him. I'm struggling. I'm tired. What? No, no, no. It was just like, okay, Chris, you go on for a bit. No problem, brother. You know, we've done this many, many times. It just became more and more apparent as we descended that he was not coming with us. And the honest truth of the matter is, it's the high mountains. This is what, you know, you obviously don't sign up for a bad scenario or a bad result, but you have to be aware this is Mount Everest. It's the highest mountain on the planet, and not everybody makes it back down. And the reality really for me was, I'm struggling here just below the death zone, trying to get a fellow climber down to camp three. There's a distinct possibility we're both going to die. The ropes were coming harder and harder to find. And at which point, you know, you're talking self-survival.
1: Has it changed, Chris, how you think about climbing? Would you go back?
0: I had a childhood dream from when I was about 5 years old. I'm 56 now, so, you know, 51 years to follow in the footsteps of an English climber called Chris Bonington. I've read every single thing I can on Everest. I've read every single book, listened to every audio book. I don't want to say it became an obsession, but it became an itch that I certainly knew in my lifetime, Neil, that I had to scratch. I've done it now. I climb Mount Everest. It's done and dusted now. Obviously a great result with Hillary coming back through the icefall.
1: You can put that dream to bed now.
0: Yeah, I'm ready to go on my life. I have a beautiful family. As I said, you know, my son kept me going through the you know, my thoughts of my son guided my actions. And I did it under extremely challenging circumstances, not least of which I'd lost 2 stone in weight. So what's that, 14 kilos with high mountain sickness. I came back against, I guess you'd say, all odds, where people were telling me, oh, you can go home now, Chris. You've raised awareness of veterans' mental health. You've done your job. Go back. And, you know, people don't get it. They don't get that this is 50 years investment. This is an extreme amount of money, although, you know, money is money. But it's very unlikely I'm going to be able to get this figure again.
1: But you've done it, and I'm glad we could speak about it, and I'm glad that Dawa Sherpa is all right as well. Chris, thank you so much for this.
0: No problem, and much love and respect to Dawa's family in the Sherpa community.
1: Thank you, Chris. Take care.
0: Thank you, Neil. Bye-bye.
2: We reached Chris Thrall in Portsmouth, England. Today, Dawa Sherpa's family said they were pursuing legal action against his employer, Himalayan Traverse Company, saying the search for him should have begun earlier.

0: To say this year's French Open has been an eventful one would be a massive understatement. So far, several players have suffered heat stroke. For the first time since 1977, the men's and women's semifinals both featured four players who'd never won a major. And among the tournament's most remarkable storylines is the meteoric rise of Maja Hawelińska. Before the French Open began, Miss Hawelińska had a world ranking of 114, which, to be clear, is high in the world, but low in the world of tennis. And yesterday, she became the lowest-ranked French Open finalist in history after defeating the much higher-ranked Deanna Schneider. Afterwards, Miss Hawelińska explained how she's processing her success and the pressure.
1: I feel like I'm in the bubble, I would say. I don't know what's going on. I'm just very happy to be here. I just try to focus on every single match, give my all, you know, and then after the tournament, there will be time to kind of process it and breathe in, breathe out, you know, yeah.

0: Hi, Maya. Well done. I'm assuming you've never played in front of 15,000 people like that before this week. Can you explain what the adjustment has been like?
1: I feel like I always really enjoyed playing in front of people, even on the ITF circuit. You know, I always enjoyed tournaments where people were interested. I feel like it's just tennis is more enjoyable then. Like, you can share the emotions with people, you know, you can see like the reactions. So I always enjoyed when there were people around, you know.
2: Played 9 matches here in about 3 weeks. Can you give us an insight into the superstitions, the things you're eating at the same restaurants, you know, eating the same food, listening to the same music? What are you doing?
1: Yeah, I'm not a very superstitious person, I would say, but my coaches are. So they eat pizza every day, like every day. And we are 3 weeks here. So, I mean, we're going to gain so much weight, you guys. It's going to be terrible. But, I mean, if I want to, I can't, you know, say no. You know, maybe it helps. I don't know.
3: French Open finalist Maya Hawelyńska speaking to reporters after her semifinal win.

0: The banana test is an experiment that challenges an animal to figure out how to reach a prize, often a banana, typically by stacking boxes. If they pull it off, scientists consider it a sign of advanced problem-solving skills. Chimpanzees are champion banana retrievers. Crows have passed a bird-sized version of the test, and in a new study published in the journal Science, researchers adapted the test for bees, having them roll a small polystyrene ball to a specific spot and climb on top of it to reach a delectable sugared artificial flower. And their results suggest the tiny insects may be carrying around outsized intelligence. Jussi Kantola co-authored the study. We reached him in Poltamo, Finland.
1: Jussi, you're a physicist, not an entomologist. What did you think about bees before you did this work? Did you think they were smart?
2: I sort of had a hunch that they could be smart, but truth be told, I sort of, you know, became more convinced about their capabilities for smartness.
1: Impressed too?
2: Yeah, definitely. There's a certain kind of decisiveness about their actions in the experiments. Sort of, you know, it just leaves you with the feeling that there's something going on in the brains of these creatures, not just, you know, genetic conditioning or, you know, something going on as they move through the experiment.
1: How did you adapt the test for bees?
2: Very little, in my opinion. I mean, the bananas are obviously replaced with the sugar drop that is, you know, rewarding for the bees. Then there's some extra geometric challenges. You know, the flower of the experiment is being hidden in various ways and so on. But other than that, the basic premise of the experiment is a lot in accordance with Köhler's.
1: So the basic premise is still there. But this, for the bees, you're using an artificial flower with sugar, just to make it clear for our listeners. Yeah. And then it's not visible, easily visible to them.
2: Not in all of the experiments. In some, it may be more visible than in others, but sort of the progression in the experiments from the first to the second and the third sort of closes these loopholes for the result.
1: And in that first round of testing, were most of the bees successful?
2: Yeah, most of them were. Overall, the percentage of the successful bees was at least 70%.
1: And how long, on average, was it taking them to get that reward?
2: Well, there was individual variation in that. Some were rather quick, a minute from entering the arena, and they

0: it finished the task, and others could spend something like 10 or 12 minutes on the before succeeding. But even with those sort of slow ones, or you know, careful explorers or researchers of the arena, when they finally sort of resolve the puzzle, then the final steps from, you know, finally grabbing the ball and moving it to its correct place and, you know, using it, those final steps tended to be relatively quick. So, you know, in under a minute or so, even for those individuals that spend 5 or 10 minutes exploring the arena.
1: And how do you know that they were solving this and maybe not just finding it by accident or smelling the sugared artificial flower?
0: So this is basically the design of the full set of experiments. Step by step, those loopholes are closed. In experiment one, experiment two, and experiment three, for example, the third one blocks the, or closes the loophole that the bee could just be proceeding from seeing the flower and then sort of doing anything or something with the ball and ending up at the flower. So this is prevented in the third experiment by hiding the flower initially. So the bee has to find it first and sort of make the connection between the ball and the flower.
1: You sound, when you talk about the bees, that you're kind of proud of them.
0: Yeah, I mean, or happy for them. I mean, it's of course, there's this broader discussion about what qualifies as, you know, smart or intelligent or conscious or so on and so on. And I'm sort of, I don't know the correct word for it, but warmed by these results that show that these sort of special features or phenomena that we think are special to mankind or humans, that they aren't as special. And that's somehow, you know, heartwarming for me in this day and age.
1: You see, I appreciate this. I'm glad we could speak. Thank you.
0: Yeah, thank you.
2: UC Cantala co-authored a new study that suggests bees have advanced problem-solving and cognitive abilities. We reached him in Potamo, Finland.

0: I've been looking for my queen bee all day long. Got me to the place one time. Hate to see my queen bee leave home.
1: John Lee Hooker with Queen Bee.
2: A short break for us now. When we return, a photojournalist tells us she dropped her gear and ran when she saw police coming towards her at a recent protest. She's still getting over the shock of who is now charged with stealing her cameras.
1: And class warfare. Edith Wharton's novels famously gave readers a peek behind the curtain of New York's high society, and now a previously unpublished short story set in a French chateau at the end of the First World War again takes aim at the elite. Stay tuned. I'm AC Rowe.
2: And I'm Neil Kirksall.
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0: 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Coming up in an hour, it's Ideas with Nala Ayed.
2: To mark our 60th birthday, Ideas held a special onstage discussion about the best and worst ideas of the last six decades. 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
3: From CBC News, The World This Hour, I'm Kaz Bovan. The one-time top-up to the GST rebate is landing in some Canadians' banks' accounts. Starting today, the rebate has a new name, and the federal government is promising that the payments will increase moving forward. CBC's David Thurton has more from Ottawa.
4: What about all this fruit?
5: Prime Minister Mark Carney talking to grocery shoppers at a store in Brampton, Ontario, telling them about the federal government's attempt to ease the price pain at the checkout for those eligible.
4: Today, 12 million Canadians will receive a first-time increase in what's called the groceries and essentials benefit.
5: The new benefit replaces the GST-HST credit. The regular payments are increasing by 25% starting next month, but in order to get immediate support, low and modest income earners are receiving a one-time top-up starting today.
4: So it's a significant amount of money, checks up to $533 today for a family of four to help with the pressures on cost of living.
5: Those eligible for the GST-HST payment will automatically receive the new Canada Groceries and Essentials benefit. David Thurton, CBC News, Ottawa.
3: Statistics Canada's latest employment numbers came with a pleasant surprise. They showed jobs shot up by 88,000 in May. That's much more than the 10,000 jobs forecast by economists. It pushes Canada's employment rate down about a third of a percentage to 6.6%. Most of those jobs were in full-time work, boosted by a surge in the construction industry. BC, Alberta, and Ontario saw the greatest gains. An incident at a Pride event in Cambridge, Ontario, has angered the local 2S LGBTQ plus community. The city's mayor interrupted a teen's speech when they criticized a counselor's social media post making light of personal pronouns. Lisa Shing reports.
6: I have experienced many instances of exclusion.
7: Grade 11 student Sophie Mills giving a speech at Cambridge, Ontario's Pride flag raising ceremony on Monday.
6: Like when Ward 6 Councillor Adam Cooper shared a transphobic meme.
7: After that, they were interrupted by Mayor Jan Liggett.
8: Yeah, I'm not going to allow you to continue this disrespect.
7: In January 2025, Councillor Cooper posted a meme referencing the U.S. President's executive order ending policies protecting 2S LGBTQ plus rights. It showed a person screaming, "He took my pronouns. I have to live in reality now." While Mills finished their speech, they later said this.
9: So I mean censored. She's the mayor of a city. I don't have power in that situation.
7: Days after the event, Liggett defended her actions.
10: We have a code of conduct. Nobody on any city property is allowed to disrespect anybody.
7: Mills says the mayor's response is dismissive and wants an apology. Lisa Shing, CBC News, Cambridge, Ontario.
3: The Canadian Food Inspection Agency says it is temporarily restricting livestock imports from parts of the U.S. affected by an outbreak of New World screwworm. It says animals, including horses that have been in Texas within 21 days of entry, will not be allowed in. That comes as the state is racing to contain the spread of the flesh-eating parasite after an infested calf was discovered on a farm this week. Governor Greg Abbott says they're taking preventative measures.
11: It involves the release of sterile flies. It breaks the pest reproduction cycle. The prevention requires the release of millions of sterile flies in targeted regions.
3: The female flies only mate once in their lifetime, meaning the eggs they lay would remain unfertilized. New World screwworm had been eradicated in the U.S. for decades, but growing cases in Central America and Mexico suggest it's migrating north again. And hopes for fresh diplomacy between Kyiv and Moscow have been quashed. Russian President Vladimir Putin says he

0: does not see any point in meeting with the Ukrainian leader. Volodymyr Zelensky had suggested a face-to-face peace talk with Putin in an open letter yesterday. The Ukrainian president also requested a ceasefire with Russia, but that was also dismissed by Putin. That is your World This Hour. For news anytime, visit our website, cbcnews.ca. For CBC News, I'm Kaz Boivin.
1: Hi there, I'm CBC meteorologist Ashley Brawweiler. Cold, calm, and clear tonight across the island, so Environment Canada has issued a frost advisory. If you happen to have any frost-sensitive plants out, just make sure you cover them up tonight. A lovely Saturday on tap with light winds and sunshine. Highs will sit in the teens and 20s, but warmest temperatures will be felt through central. Quiet for Labrador tonight with lows between 1 and 7 degrees. Sun and cloud tomorrow with highs in the teens and 20s, warmest through central Labrador. Then rain arrives in Lab West in the afternoon.
2: Hello again and welcome back. I'm Neil Kirksall.
3: And I'm AC Rowe. This is As It Happens, the Friday edition, part two. Coming up.
2: Powered up. Yesterday, hundreds of people gathered to protest a proposal to build an AI data center in Hamilton, Ontario. One of those residents tells us about the community's first small victory and what they're planning to do next.
3: Shedding some light on the situation. If it feels like your seasonal allergies are getting worse, you're not alone. A new study suggests that bright lights in the big city could be to blame.
2: And hold my bear. A bear gets stuck in a tree in Arizona. What follows is a delicate process. Stay tuned.

0: Chaos inside and outside. That's how U.S. Senator Andy Kim described the situation at the Delaney Hall Immigration Detention Center in Newark, New Jersey, after a visit to the facility last week. Inside, supporters say about 300 detainees have launched a hunger strike over conditions. They say they're overcrowded, underfed, and denied medical treatment. The Department of Homeland Security rejects reports of substandard conditions and denies any hunger strike is happening. But the state of New Jersey has sued the private prison company that operates Delaney Hall, claiming it has been kept from performing thorough inspections. Outside, a sustained protest entered its third week today. It's been marked by violent clashes and police use of pepper spray, rubber bullets, and batons against protesters and, in some cases, journalists. Angelina Katsanis is a photojournalist who was injured while covering the protests for the Associated Press earlier this week when her camera bag was stolen. A police officer has since been charged. We reached Ms. Katsanis in Brooklyn.
1: Angelina, if you could try to help us set the scene a bit more for our listeners. Just, we could go chronologically even. Just what was happening around you when you were hurt on Saturday?
2: I'd been there all day with the protesters, people voicing their concerns about the detainees inside Delaney Hall. As night fell, tensions grew at the barricades. Riot police came in with all of their equipment, and they started releasing tear gas on the crowd, pepper balls, flashbangs, and rubber bullets. That's when the cops came on horses, and it was after the horses had come out that I saw the beam enter the scene, and the beam being the one that hit me in the knee, about a 7-foot 2x4 wooden beam. I saw it go from the protesters

0: you've covered a lot of other protests as well, not the days of this one only. So ICE agent clashes with folks in Minneapolis. How did this compare to those experiences?
1: I do cover a lot of protests. I'm trained to cover hostile environments. These ones have definitely been unlike other protests that I've photographed. For one, there seems to not be much difference between how the law enforcement officers treat the press versus the protesters. We're kind of treated all the same. We're all pepper sprayed. We're all hit with pepper balls. Whereas in other instances, like in Minneapolis, while documenting this unrest, there's this acknowledgement that we're part of the press and to be left alone to do our jobs. And that hasn't really been happening here.
0: So in that environment, what happened that put you in a situation where you have to drop your equipment, your camera bag, and try to get medical help?
1: I was on the front line when it happened, and the police were advancing forward. So I knew that I had to run. Otherwise, you know, even though I am clearly identified as press and have a camera on me with neon tape on it, it's very clearly a camera that I could very easily be shot at or hurt even more. So I knew that I had to get out of there as fast as possible. And I couldn't put any weight on my leg that was injured. So I kind of had to jump, run away to, and yeah, I made the calculated or miscalculated decision to abandon the bag so that I would have less weight on me and come back for it, since I knew that police would be the only ones with access to that area once that front line went past it. After I got medical attention from the tent, me and a colleague approached the front line to be able to get to both my bag and the car so that I could get to the hospital. When we didn't see the bag, that's when I checked the air tag and saw that it was already on a highway pretty far away. I was heartbroken. I've never lost any gear before. But I kind of had to focus on my injury, and I was keeping hope that maybe it was taken to a police department for safekeeping or for investigation. I really had to stay positive because I was still thinking about if it was broken, when the next time I'd be able to work was, and the task at hand of actually getting to the hospital.
0: New Jersey's Attorney General announced that a New Jersey policeman, Darryl Brown, is now facing criminal charges for stealing your equipment. How did you figure out that it was a police officer who appeared to have taken your bag?
1: So while in the hospital, I was tracking the bag and waiting for it to stop moving on the road. It finally did and landed at a house, and I screenshotted the address on the AirTag while I was waiting to receive an x-ray. 2 or 3 seconds later, the page refreshed and it was at a totally different location at a bar a few miles away. But then using that screenshot with the address, my lawyer and I were able to connect it to the house of Darryl Brown.
0: You were doing the detective work with your lawyer, essentially, on top of everything else.
1: Yes, we already had all of this information before going to the Attorney General.
0: For you, I mean, there's so many layers to what you experienced. This is also your livelihood. This is expensive equipment. But to learn what had happened and then see where it ended up, how does that sit with you even now?
1: Yeah, it was very upsetting. As you said, it's not just something expensive or a piece of property. It's a tool with which I do my work, and I exercise my First Amendment rights and document important matters of public concern, which includes governmental conduct. And so the very people that I'm here to document infringing on that right is upsetting. And now I'm unable to work and continue to get the news stories out there, not just due to the loss of my camera either, but all the memory cards, the batteries, the cables, everything that was inside the bag that allows me to do my work.
0: The U.S. Press Freedom Tracker has at this point documented at least 38 incidents that the tracker describes as, quote, assaults against working journalists. The arrest of 3 credentialed media workers who are covering these protests in particular. Yeah. The risks, it's no secret, are clearly increasing in your country. Why do you want to continue to document all of this?
1: That's a really good question.

0: I think the more barriers there are to our work, or the more risks that come with it, that's an indication that there's something here that we need to continue to show up for, and we have each other's back and each other's support. You know, no one is alone when we're out in the field.
1: Well, Angelina, I'm glad you're doing better, and I do appreciate you making time for us. Thank you.
0: Yeah, thank you so much for having me.
2: Angelina Katsanis is a photojournalist. We reached her in Brooklyn, New York.

0: Some of the landscapes in the new Star Wars movie, The Mandalorian and Grogu, might seem a little familiar to Canadians because parts of the film were shot on the dunes of Quebec's very own Magdalen Islands. But that had to be kept secret until the movie hit theaters 2 weeks ago, even to some who were involved in the shoot. And the person in charge of keeping that secret was location scout Chloe Zhangzhou Arsenault.
1: I did a lot of production in Quebec, a TV show or movie, but a production like that from Disney and Star Wars, it was like, what? Very impressed by all the team, and it's a big dream, yeah, to be a part of this.
2: So this was shot over 2 days last summer, so in June of 2025. You've been keeping this a secret this whole time.
1: Yeah, like I knew that from 2 years now, and I need to keep that secret until the movie just come out.
2: And I understand that you had some Madelino that were actually on the production team. They didn't even know what they were working on.
1: Yeah, they work on the movie on the set, and they didn't know that it was Star Wars. The only thing that I tell them is that was a movie from Disney. It's the only thing that I can say to them. So, yeah, we respect that. And it was very, very secret for all the people here in Magdalen, and they knew just about it like everybody when the movie comes out.
2: So how did this come about? How does Disney end up on the Magdalen Islands?
1: Well, there's a producer designer, name is Andrew Jones, and when he was younger, he did a lot of trip with his family, and he just passed around the Magdalen Islands. And when people ask him beach and dunes, he remember the Magdalen. He didn't remember the name of the island, so he did some research on Google, and he found us. And he said, I think this is the place that it will be perfect for us. And someone of the team just come in the island, take some picture, and he checked that, and he said, yeah, I think Magdalen Islands is perfect. So they did some research, and they found me because I did a lot of production here in the island. And they called me, and they asked me to do that with them. So, of course, it was a pleasure to do it.
2: And how good do those dunes look, the ones that you scouted for this team, for this production team?
1: Oh, it's very beautiful, and I'm very happy of the result. Seriously, like, they did magic because no actor come here. It's only visual effect and drone comes here, and they just put the image together after that with all the stuff in Star Wars, you know? So, it's very, very great and impressive. Like, I'm very impressed of the result.
0: Chloe Zhangzhou Arsenault spoke to Peter Tardy on Quebec AM this morning.

0: 17-year-old Sophie Mills was nervous but excited to make a speech for Pride. The high school student was invited to speak at Cambridge, Ontario's Pride flag-raising event this week at City Hall. But when they started to deliver their speech, they were interrupted by the mayor.
1: I have experienced many instances of exclusion and discrimination. I have faced transphobia and bullying from my peers in school and from adults outside of school. Like when Ward 6 counselor Adam Cooper shared a transphobic meme. He did not apologize, nor was...
2: Sophie, I'm not going to allow you to continue this disrespect. No. No, can you remove that part from your speech? Because he's already gone through what he needs to go through. I don't think it's helpful. I really don't.
0: In case you couldn't make it out, that's Cambridge Mayor Jan Liggett saying, quote, Sophie, I'm not going to allow you to continue. This is disrespect. Can you remove that part of your speech, please? He has already gone through what he needs to go through, and I don't think it's helpful, unquote. She's referring to a controversial Facebook post Councillor Adam Cooper made last year, which members of the 2S LGBTQ plus community have called hate speech and transphobic. Sophie Mills later told the CBC what was going through their mind in that moment.
3: At first, I was scared because she came up behind me and I didn't quite know what was happening. Then the microphone was being taken away from me. Everything happened quite fast. Then I was a bit humiliated because this is my first big speaking opportunity, and the experience wasn't what I wanted it to be. Yeah, I was really upset that I got censored.
4: Did Mayor Liggett speak with you about it at all afterward?
3: She said afterwards that she's sorry, but she had to do that. She didn't have to do that.
4: Did she explain why she had to do that? I mean, she
3: No,
4: did?
3: Okay. She just kept saying that she had to do that. So in the council meeting on YouTube, you can watch it there. One of the councillors, Councillor Roberts, says that she doesn't think that sensitivity training would be enough because he's clearly not remorseful, because during his whole speech during the council meeting, he didn't apologize and he kept making excuses. So yeah, I agree with that. Like, I don't think that sensitivity training would have done anything. And if it had, then after that, after the whole speech conundrum, he would have come up to me and been like, hey, this is the work I've done. I've taken responsibility for this. But no, he in fact walked past me and ignored me, because taking accountability is like half of the battle. I always say that, like, we should judge people on their actions, but most importantly, what they do after that. And what was happened after, it was not appropriate. It wasn't okay. I would love an apology to me, but it was not an apology to the community for silencing that fact. It wasn't even opinion. It was what happened.
0: Sophie Mills speaking with Craig Norris, host of The Morning Edition. In a video statement this afternoon, Mayor Liggett said in part, quote, I support our 2S LGBTQ plus community, and went on to say, quote, my actions were not about silencing anyone, but about refocusing. They were about protecting the integrity of an event that was intended to unite rather than divide, unquote.

0: Edith Wharton is best known for Gilded Age blockbusters such as The Age of Innocence and The House of Mirth, which pick apart the constraints and rules of New York's high society. But in between publishing those two books, she penned a short story inspired by real-world events called The Men Who Saved the World. Set in France, it takes place during the First World War. But the work was seemingly abandoned by Ms. Wharton and never made it to print. Until today, when the previously unpublished tale made its public debut in Strand magazine. Andrew Gooley is the magazine's editor-in-chief. We reached him in Detroit.
1: Andrew, you're one of the few people so far who've been able to read this work from start to finish. Just set the scene for us. What world are we diving into if we're to read this?
2: Well, it's a world that's more towards the conclusion of World War I than the beginning of it. But there are flashbacks to the start of the war. It's set in a lovely chateau in France. And the story revolves around an American nurse who has volunteered to work in a hospital. And she's at the chateau preparing for a party held by a very wealthy lady. And she's reflecting on the horrors of the war, the fact that this dining table that's all being decorated tonight for this wonderful party with dancing and great champagne and music at one point was the setting for several amputations. And from then, the story takes a turn, which is a lot about the horrors of war, a lot about the people who are traumatized by war. And there's a great contrast to this sense of normalcy occurring with a party being staged, with the sounds of the guns further away and the big bangs that they're creating.
1: I hear threads of what you're saying there, drawing a link to her other works, the works that she's so well known for. How do you think this fits into that larger body of work? I mean, I hear the tension there, the contrasts, the mores of society, the reality of what was happening, but how do you think it fits?
2: Well, the interesting thing is she always would have this wonderful interplay between characters, often men and women. And in this story, there's a scene with Millie, who's the protagonist, the volunteer nurse, where she's talking to a soldier named Wake. She's observing how he's interacting with some of the other ladies at the party. And it seems that the soldier had disapproval that everybody was getting back to normal life and dancing, while just a few thousand meters away, a violent war was happening. So she always has that whole tension between two people. And this story does have that. So if you're an Edith Wharton fan, this is going to be a treat for you.
1: Why do you think she wrote about that time in this way, but then didn't revisit it in future works?
2: I'm not an Edith Wharton scholar, but when I'm reading some of the tea leaves, I feel that she kind of moved back to the States after volunteering and helping with the war effort in Europe. But I think she looked at the price of war in a way that people would never be the same after that. And there would be people who would just try to make a sense of normalcy. There'd be people who'd profit from the war. And those people were not on the front lines. Those people did not look at casualties. Those people did not see the effects of somebody who was wounded in an artillery attack. So this might have been something that she was just writing about her internal struggle with how the war had ended and what she had seen during the war.
1: Like a lot of people wanting to close that book, so to speak, after living through the horrors of it and move on. But at the same time, everything you're describing, timely, even though it was written so long ago. Where has it been all this time?
2: Well, it was donated decades ago to the Beinecke Library in Yale. In my line of work, I've published probably 24 of these unpublished works. And, a lot of times when I'm digging through and I'm doing all the research, I'll get very excited and then I'll just see something that has a very abrupt end to it. Or I'll see something that makes no sense. But when I read this, I was shocked because I said, wow, this is vintage Edith Wharton. This is a treasure I'm holding.
1: You know, I was saying from what you were saying that this does feel like a relevant today, as many great works often are. I know you don't want to give away too much. We don't want you to either. But ultimately, do you think it's timely as well? What do you think Edith Wharton was trying to say, or the message she was trying to send with The Men Who Saved the World?
2: Well, I think she was making a message that is timely today, and that we can sit in the comfort of our easy chairs and we can sit in cafes and in restaurants. And to a large extent, this is probably for the industrialized world a great period of comfort. I know we have struggles. I know we have problems with the cost of living, but we're not facing everyday wars. We're not facing diseases that could wipe us out. We have antibiotics to deal with infections and vaccines. And you know, and then there are some other areas where people are living every day with war. People are living with landmines. We're to a large extent insulated from a lot of the drama, a lot of the sadness, a lot of the bloodshed that's going on in the world. And I think Edith Wharton, looking at the front lines of some of the horrible things that she had seen during World War One, I think she was trying to give a message that, you know, lest we become arrogant and comfortable and you know, and think, oh, let's sign off on this great adventure, there are consequences, and there are people who will die, and people will be traumatized for the rest of their life.
1: Andrew, I'm very glad we could speak. Thank you for this.
2: My pleasure. It was great talking to you, Neil.
0: Andrew Gooley is the editor-in-chief of Strand Magazine. He's in Detroit, Michigan.

0: A year before George Floyd's murder mobilized people all over the world, Elijah McClain uttered his final words, "I can't breathe." The 23-year-old black man was walking home in Aurora, Colorado in 2019 when someone called the police over a person in a ski mask who, quote, looked sketchy. Police proceeded to put Mr. McClain in a neck hold, and then paramedics injected him with a fatal dose of ketamine. An Aurora police officer was convicted of homicide and third-degree assault in Mr. McClain's death. The two paramedics were found guilty of criminally negligent homicide. Charges against paramedics are rare, and this week those convictions were overturned and a new trial ordered. That means LaWayne Mosley's mission is not yet complete. He's Elijah McClain's father, and in 2021, he told us about his son and what justice would look like.
1: He was bright. He was actually a bundle of joy. He was a very special guy. Like I said, made everybody smile, made everybody feel good. Didn't like violence. Would give you the shirt off his back. Just a true, true, sweet, sweet young man. Ah, man. Yes, he was very, very special, and he's missed very much every day, every second, every... But we're still here, and we're going to get justice, and we're going to work. We're working.
2: I'm so sorry about your son.
1: Thank you very much. I'm glad you guys are covering it, because more needs to hear it, more needs to know it, so we can get this taken care of.
2: What lessons do you think the police department should take from this extraordinary report about the death of your son?
1: I think they need to do a better job at policing themselves and hiring background checks and checking these guys' Facebook pages. If you're a racist when you wasn't in a police officer, now you're a police officer and you're not a racist. But if you're a racist, you're going to be a racist when you're a police officer. And like I said, you can't hide it. They can't hide it, and we want to make sure we get all of you racist police officers away from the good cops. I'm a veteran, so we had to do basic training, AIT training, everything we're training. So they need to do training, more training, quality training.
2: The time the district attorney decided not to bring any charges against the officers involved in the death of your son because... he said there wasn't enough evidence to prove that the force they used was unjustified. In light of this report, which shows that the force they used was not justified, what should happen now?
1: He should be fired. Everybody should be fired. Everybody who tried to cover up, fired. Everybody should get criminally prosecuted. They did wrong from the top to the bottom, so they all need to be held accountable. Not just the three officers that had put their hands on it, all the police officers, all the fire paramedics, all everybody who put their hands on my son or had something to do with it or didn't do something that they should have did, fired. That's what I want. But I know that's kind of a long stretch, but you ask me and I tell you, yes, fired. Everybody fired. Shouldn't be in that field anymore.
2: And what do you think will happen?
1: I'm not for sure. I'm going to stay hopeful. Because the more we talk about it, the more we see it, and the more we know that they can't get away with it. I mean, like I said, before it was just us saying that they're crooked. Now they hired somebody, and they said they're crooked. So it's just a matter of time before we get to the weeds and weed them out.
0: From 2021, that was Elijah McClain's father, LaWayne Mosley, speaking with our former host, Carol Off.

0: Committee of adjustment meetings aren't usually the hottest tickets in town, but yesterday, hundreds of people showed up to the Hamilton, Ontario Council Chamber, some posters reading things like, "This sign might suck, but at least a human made it," and somewhat more succinctly, "FAI." Those residents are upset about a proposed data center they say would cause noise and pollution problems and negatively impact drinking water in the area. And yesterday, they won a small but important victory. The tribunal denied the developer's application to split a plot of land where the company is considering building the data center. Nick Sergis is a Hamilton resident who opposes the development. We reached him today in Toronto.
1: Nick, what does it say to you that so many people showed up to, you know, a midweek planning meeting?
2: Well, I believe it was a record turnout. I didn't know what a committee of adjustment was last week. I don't think any of us did, really. And the fact that we got a record number of people at a democratic action at City Hall to show up to this particular meeting, I think speaks volumes about how concerned Hamilton residents are around this data center proposal.
1: Did you feel heard ultimately?
2: Oh, absolutely. The committee member who announced and moved the motion to deny the data center proposal, he was very explicit. He said the reason that they're opting to vote it down, at least for now, is because of the overwhelming community outcry.
1: You live quite close to where this development could be built. What are the things you are most opposed to, most worried about?
2: I think it's a really fraught time to be rushing through these hyperscale AI data center builds. Well, governments at the municipal and provincial level still don't really have any kind of guardrails or regulatory framework in place to protect the populations and the communities of people who live around them. We know from many reports around the world, credible reports, as well as countless anecdotes on social, that people really don't like these things for a lot of different reasons, for pollution reasons, for noise reasons, when they do spring up in their neighborhoods.
1: We were talking on the show yesterday about the federal government's new AI strategy, what was released yesterday, so what it looks like at this stage. I don't know if you've had a chance to look at it at all, but is that kind of involvement and laying out of a strategy, even an early one, giving you any comfort?
2: No. They've been very clear that they want these data centers to be built around the country. They want it for reasons related to data sovereignty, which is a frame that sounds very good. But what's not clear in many of these data center proposals, there are 90, I believe, planned for Ontario right now, is just exactly how data sovereignty is going to be defined. We know that the company who was interested in building this data center has connections to the U.S. So there are a lot of questions around that AI strategy and what the real motivations versus the stated motivations are. With these AI data centers, there's just so many unanswered mm-hmm. questions and so little in terms of guardrails that it really makes sense for well-intentioned governments and communities who are concerned about their surrounding environments to delay these builds until such time as the actual impact of these facilities can be properly understood.
1: Some of the people who gathered for the meeting yesterday are not only against the data center, they're against AI in general. Is that your view as well?
2: Nope, not at all. You can have very useful machine learning models for things like drug discovery or coding tools, which can be incredibly useful. And then on the other side of it, you can have, you know, a chatbot that writes

0: a LinkedIn post that is pretty inane and honestly kind of looks a bit cringe. For people who just don't want anything to do with AI at all, it's worth listening to them. I think those people have some really good points to make, and I'm happy that they came out in force yesterday and were just as engaged as any of us over the very real environmental concerns and noise concerns associated with this data center proposal.
1: The company behind this proposal is Slate Asset Management, and they tell our CBC News colleagues if this goes ahead, it would use existing infrastructure at a former steel mill site, and that they say would mitigate any impact on the electricity grid. It also says it could cool that data center with water from the bay. Do those measures assuage your concerns at all?
0: No, absolutely not. So Slate Asset Management is as in the name, Slate is a private equity asset manager. They are a big investment firm. They're not even a tech company. It behooves them to say things like that. It don't really take those things at face value. And I don't think the government of Hamilton, government of Ontario, or the government of Canada should take those things at face value either. So there is actually a lot of nice sounding narrative coming from Slate without any meaningful specifics and without any independent assessment or independent study that's been made available to the public.
1: This was an important victory, as our listeners heard, for you at the committee and the other protesters, but there are other avenues for them to try to move ahead with this. So what is next? What are you planning next if they continue to push?
0: We are being very vigilant and trying to cover all of our avenues. The most obvious one right now would be for Slate to move quickly into an appeals process, possibly with the Ontario Land Tribunal. But I think the other thing is more of a public education sort of mission. I've seen various polling that say something like 82% of respondents want firmer, even very strong regulation of hyperscale AI data centers. And I think people are very correct to want that. So I think the more unpopular we can make these things simply by giving the public the fact, the better, because the more pause it will give the federal and provincial governments in moving ahead with their AI strategy.
1: Nick, I thank you for this.
0: You're welcome. Thanks for having me on.
2: We reached Hamiltonian Nick Sergis in Toronto.

0: New penalties for dangerous driving are coming to Ontario. Earlier this week, Andrew's Law received royal assent, bringing in roadside suspensions for dangerous driving charges and lifetime driving bans in extreme cases. The law was named after Andrew Cristillo, a 35-year-old father of three who was killed in a head-on collision on Highway 48 in Whitchurch-Stouffville last summer. Since his death, Mr. Cristillo's brother Jordan has been fighting for this law by launching an online petition and speaking to provincial officials.
1: Yeah, it's very bittersweet. You know, it's not a victory, it's progress. Obviously, a victory would be my brother home with his family. But it's very encouraging that we had over 43,000 Canadians sign a change.org petition standing behind me and my family demanding change. And the government listened, and that's how democracy is supposed to work.
2: Yeah. And so it makes a number of changes. One of the primary ones is that it includes an indefinite driver's license suspension in certain cases for people convicted of dangerous driving causing death. What do you think the impact could have been if this law were in place prior to what had happened last summer?
1: Yeah, just for context, the individual that caused this tragedy just several months beforehand ran into Doug Ford's motorcade going 237 kilometers an hour. He only received a 30-day driving suspension. So had this been in place, he likely wouldn't have been on the road after those 30 days. I think the key message here is if you can't be trusted behind the wheel, if you put other people's lives at risk when you're behind the wheel, you shouldn't be behind there. So this will help. And my hope is Andrew's name and legacy is associated with protection for the rest of us on the roads.
2: And the campaign that you had led to get to this legislation for tougher penalties and stiffer fines for folks, it amassed more than 43,000 signatures. What does it say to you that there were so many people who were keen to sign on board and kind of buoy the support for you and your family?
1: It gave us a lot of strength throughout this journey, knowing that you had a huge community behind you, amplifying your voice. But I think it really underlined that what we're proposing should already be in place. It's common sense. And I think a lot of people in their comments on the petition were surprised that this already isn't a law. So it just reinforced the need for it. And I think when the government and Ford in particular met with us and saw the support and understood what happened, he immediately agreed that this needs to be fixed and it's costing people lives.
0: That's Jordan Cristillo, the brother of Andrew Cristillo, who was killed in a head-on collision last summer in Ontario. He was speaking to Chris Glover on Metro Morning earlier today.

0: If you live in a city, you've probably accepted a few truths. That a patch of grass large enough for two pigeons counts as a park. That a bus will only arrive once you've given up waiting for it and have decided to walk. That if all you can hear is a siren, a motorbike, and two strangers screaming at each other, then it's a peaceful day. And that the glow of lights is a constant. Streetlights, office towers, billboards, headlights, even in the middle of the night, the only darkness you'll find comes from within. As far as most people are concerned, light pollution's biggest crime is that it washes out the stars. But it turns out that all that artificial light may also be making allergy season longer. Dan Katz is a plant ecologist at Cornell University and an author of a new study published in the journal PNAS Nexus. He's in Ithaca, New York.
1: Dan, are you telling those of us, including the person you're speaking with, who deal with allergies, that we're not crazy when we think they're getting worse and that there isn't just a short allergy season, that it feels like it's all the time?
2: Well, it's true. Over the last few decades, pollen seasons have gotten worse, and you probably know that, but there's also a lot of science to back it up, too. We have a lot of records of airborne pollen, and we can see that these pollen seasons are starting earlier and lasting longer, which is bad news for you and for everybody else with allergies, too.
1: And what role are these bright lights playing?
2: Artificial light at night ends up increasing the pollen season length. And we find that it results in pollen season starting earlier in the spring when trees are releasing pollen, and it lasts later in the fall when ragweed, our main source of allergenic pollen in the fall, it keeps on releasing pollen a little bit later into the year too. We know that artificial light at night has all sorts of effects on all sorts of different organisms in the environment. We know it affects insects, we know it affects birds, and we've also known that it affects plants too. But we didn't really know how it affected pollen release, and we thought it might be important. So we're really glad that we ended up checking, because it turns out to play a much larger role on the pollen season length than we thought it would.
1: So that part of it surprised you, that how much of an impact it has on the length?
2: Yeah, it did. There have been a lot of other studies that have looked at pollen season duration, but they've usually just incorporated things like temperature. So we were surprised when light ended up being really important too.
1: How did you test the connection in your study?
2: We used a bunch of airborne pollen measurements from across the northeastern United States. And we combine these with data sets that have information on temperature and other environmental variables. And finally, we used a satellite-based measurement of artificial light at night. And so we combined all of these and looked to see how the pollen season start, length, and end was affected by each of these different things.
1: How exactly, if you could walk us through it, are plants using light cues to decide when to produce pollen?
2: Plants are so clever. They've had millions of years of evolution to pick up on all of these signals that can help them make good decisions. And so plants have adapted to use things like light to make good decisions about when to leaf out, when to flower, things like that. Now, one of the things that plants often use is how long the day lasts. And they can use that to inform their decisions. The thing is, we now have all of these lights that are going at night, which can basically trick the plants into thinking the day is longer than it actually is. And that's what is confusing them and leading to this earlier flowering in the spring and to a longer flowering in the fall too.
1: And do you have a sense based on the work you've done so far about, you know, whether all plants are equally sensitive to this kind of light pollution, or are there particular ones that are more sensitive?
2: Oh, there's a wide range of how plants respond to the environment. Some plants use temperature much more. So things like birch trees and poplars end up being a lot more sensitive to just how warm it is. However, other plants end up using a little bit more of what we call this photoperiod, the day length. And some of those include plants like oak trees and hackberries that, and so there's a wide variation in how plants respond.
1: Should or could cities be doing things differently to try to mitigate this?
2: Oh, yeah, absolutely. You know, plants, they provide so many wonderful services for us in cities. They provide shade and cooling in the summer. They help with stormwater infiltration. They even remove some pollutants from our air. But they can do things that we don't like release allergenic pollen. And I think it makes a lot of sense to plant species which aren't a big source of allergenic pollen in our cities. So I don't think it ever really makes sense to chop down trees because of allergenic pollen, but it's really not much extra effort to plant ones that aren't going to be a cause of these problems in the future.
1: You're not an allergist, but do you have advice to folks who live in big cities where light pollution is the norm and they love the green around them, but they really struggle with seasonal allergies?
2: Oof, I wish I had better answers for you. The first thing is reduce their exposure. Now, that's a little bit tricky, though, because unfortunately, it turns out that most of the pollen forecasts that are available are really low quality. And so, unfortunately, most folks don't have the information that they need in order to successfully avoid the types of pollen that they're allergic to. Our hope is that we'll be able to create better pollen forecasts so people can use that information to both avoid pollen hotspots and to more effectively manage their allergy medications.
1: Dan, thank you for this.
2: Hey, thank you so much for having me on.
0: Dan Katz is a plant ecologist at Cornell University. He's in Ithaca, New York.

0: After roaming the streets of Sahuarita, Arizona, it was finally time to go home. Earlier this week, a black bear was seen by residents walking around town before it climbed into a tree. That's when local police and the Arizona Game and Fish Department arrived at the scene with their bear rescuing equipment, a tranquilizer gun, and a tarp.
1: I think she's stuck on the tree. Goes her head.
2: Yeah, she's coming.
3: Back up. Leave him alone. Good?
2: Yeah, good.
3: You okay, Bobby? Bobby, you okay?
0: That's the sound of the black bear falling from the tree and into a tarp being held by six people. The bear has since been relocated out of town. The rescue mission went according to plan, and aside from an officer named Bobby falling on top of the bear once it had landed in the tarp, luckily, the black bear, was asleep at that point. However, that wasn't the case for the black bear that was seen in a residential area near Alligator Point, Florida in 2008. After it was shot with a tranquilizer, the bear decided to go for a swim in the ocean. Adam Warwick is a biologist with the Florida Fish and Wildlife Conservation Commission. He told guest host Derek Stoffel what happened next.
4: At first, I ran out to the end of this dock, to the end of the dock, to try to get ahead of him. And my mind was racing. And so, looked at the guy that was with me, Ron, and I kind of said, "Well, I guess this. I can't believe I'm doing this, but here it goes." And so I basically jumped in the water and swam out ahead of the bear and tried to get in front of him just to try to force him up onto land. I had no plans to try to grab a hold of him, but he looked at some point, like he wanted to actually climb on top of me in order to keep from drowning. And so, eventually, I got to within about 3 yards of him, and that's when he reared up on his hind legs, and he's about 6.5-7 feet tall, and he just fell straight backwards and was submerged. He was underwater for about 2 or 3 seconds, and then I realized at that point I was going to be able to try to get a hold of him without being bitten or clawed.
5: So it didn't look like he was coming up at that point then?
4: No, it was kind of, it was really quick, but yeah, that was one of the scariest parts, is when it didn't look like he was going to make it.
5: So you went in to try and save him. I have to ask, how does one try to pull a 370-pound bear back to the shore? How do you try and rescue him?
4: Well, at first, only thing I was trying to do was get around behind him, get some leverage, grab the scruff of his neck, and just keep his head out of the water and keep him from drowning until I could get some help. And so then tried to take one step at a time and work him back in towards shore, keeping one hand underneath his head and the other arm kind of trying to keep his body floating. The water helped a lot. And so just try to work him back in the 35 yards to shore.
5: And are you a pretty good swimmer?
4: Yeah, I was on swim teams growing up and things like that. I don't ever have any lifeguard training. I've told a few folks that really the only thing I really know about lifeguarding is what I've seen on Baywatch. So, other than that, I've saved some turtles by moving them across the road. I've saved some birds from being tangled up in fishing line, but nothing really compares to this.
0: From our archives, that's Adam Warwick, a biologist with the Florida Fish and Wildlife Conservation Commission, talking to guest host Derek Stoffel in 2008. Now, here's Dizzy with Swim.

0: This is Dizzy with Swim, and that's it for As It Happens on Friday, June 5th.
1: As It Happens was produced this week by Leila Alma, Leslie Amundson, Cassie Argout, Nishad Chowdhury, Livia Dyring, Sheena Goodyear,
0: Chris Harbord, Sarah Jackson, Emma Marshall, Morgan Passy, Kevin Robertson, and Chris Trowbridge.
1: Reynolds Gonzalez is our technician. Devin Nguyen is our director. Lisa Bryn Rundle and, when he's here, my co-host Chris Howden are our writers. Chloe Shantz Hilkes is our senior producer. And the executive producer of As It Happens is Austin Webb.
0: We'd also like to thank some other people who helped out this week. Allison Dempster and Elizabeth Withy in Calgary, Mary Catherine McIntosh in Halifax, John Dalsung in Kitchener-Waterloo, Susan McKenzie in Montreal, Emma Godmere in Ottawa, Bumi Ulami-Julo, Brandy Wikley and Luke Williams in Toronto, Anne Penman in Vancouver, and Suzanne Dufresne and Megan Ketcherson in Winnipeg. I'm AC Rowe. As It Happens, we'll be back Monday.
1: And I'm Neil Kirksall. Enjoy your weekend.

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6: From CBC News, The World This Hour, I'm Kaz Boivin. Canada added 88,000 jobs last month, mostly in construction, culture, recreation, and transportation. The boost is beyond what economists had expected, but experts warn that doesn't mean Canada's economy is out of the woods. Peter Armstrong reports.
7: The Canadian economy has this way of surprising us, injecting a dose of good news just when we least expect it. The start of this year has been pretty terrible. GDP contracted for two straight quarters. Canada had lost more than 100,000 jobs. And with real wars and trade wars dragging on, the outlook wasn't exactly rosy. Then along came the jobs report for May.
8: It's a relief.
7: That's Brendan Bernard, chief economist with the job search site Indeed. But he says that relief should be tempered with reality.
8: It also doesn't change the kind of like fundamental big picture of what's going on in the job market.
7: And what's going on in the jobs market is the same thing that's going on with the Canadian economy. The economy sure isn't booming, but it isn't quite falling apart either. Peter Armstrong, CBC News, Toronto.
6: Ottawa's one-time top-up of the new groceries and essentials benefit rolled out today. Prime Minister Mark Carney.
9: Today, 12 million Canadians will receive a groceries and essentials benefit. It's a significant amount of money, checks up to $533 today for a family of four to help with the cost of living.
6: Carney says the quarterly benefit will also increase by 25% over the next 5 years. The benefit replaces the GST-HST tax credit and is aimed at helping lower and middle-income Canadians. Those with direct deposit will see it land in their accounts, while those without will be mailed a check. Canada is imposing a temporary ban on livestock coming from areas in the U.S. where a flesh-eating parasite, the New World screwworm, has been identified. A case in a calf in Texas has been confirmed. Screwworm maggots eat living tissue from warm-blooded animals and can cause severe damage and even death. It was eliminated from U.S. soil for decades, but the flies have been moving north through Central America and Mexico. Three British men have pleaded guilty to charges stemming from the death of an Owen Sound, Ontario restaurant owner in 2023. The man was fatally punched as the three tried to run off without paying their bill. Philip Lee Shannock has more.
10: Robert Evans Jr. pleaded guilty to manslaughter for throwing the punch that led to Sharif Rahman's death. 25-year-old Evans Jr. apologized, saying, quote, "I'm sickened by the damage I've caused." His father, Robert Evans Sr., and uncle, Barry Evans, were both charged as accessories after the fact for helping him flee the country. Justice Chris Chorney sentenced each to 21 months in prison, which is covered by the time served in pretrial custody. They will stay in custody until CBSA moves to deport them. The Crown and Defense made a joint submission that Evans Jr. served 42

0: months for manslaughter, or an additional 8 months. Owen Sound resident Maureen Ahmed knows the Rahman family.
1: I personally think it wasn't enough.
0: Rahman's family were not in court. The Crown read a statement on their behalf saying they struggle daily and are lost. Evans Jr. will be back in court next month. Philip Leshadock, CBC News, Toronto.
2: Quebec's health minister, Sonia Bélanger, has tabled a bill to ban the sale of energy drinks to children under 16. That comes after a teenager died in 2024 after drinking a can of Red Bull while taking medication for ADHD. The adoption is being held up by Conservative National Assembly member Maïdi Blanchet-Vezina. She says there hasn't been enough time to study the legislation. The Quebec Assembly recesses next Friday, meaning time is running out to pass the bill this session. And Sunwing Vacation says it's indefinitely suspending all of its operations in Cuba. The island is in the middle of its worst economic and energy crisis in recent history. The Trump administration has pushed Cuba to the brink by imposing a large-scale oil blockade. Sunwing says the decision to suspend its operations was difficult. The move also applies for Sunwing's parent company, WestJet. That's your World This Hour. For CBC News, I'm Kaz Bovin.
3: Hi there, I'm CBC meteorologist Ashley Brawweiler. Cold, calm, and clear tonight across the island, so Environment Canada has issued a frost advisory. If you happen to have any frost-sensitive plants out, just make sure you cover them up tonight. A lovely Saturday on tap with light winds and sunshine. Highs will sit in the teens and 20s, but warmest temperatures will be felt through central. Quiet for Labrador tonight with lows between 1 and 7 degrees. Sun and cloud tomorrow with highs in the teens and 20s, warmest through central Labrador. Then rain arrives in Lab West in the afternoon.
4: Welcome to Ideas and to our final episode celebrating our 60th anniversary. I'm Nala Ayed. You know, sometimes the universe hands us a gift. Here's what I mean. Over the past year, our podcast listeners spent a total of 526,915 hours listening to our program. That's 21,954.8 days. And that translates to, wait for it, 60 years of listening to us in this, our 60th year. That's the sound of a full house settling in at the Isabel Bader Theatre in Toronto, just before we held a special onstage discussion to mark our birthday, the best and worst ideas of the past six decades. But this time, the universe had a different idea. I couldn't make it because of a family matter. So Ideas producer Mary Link, who's normally based in Halifax, filled in for me. And as you'll hear, it was a fun and festive soiree full of free thinking and food for thought.
5: Welcome, welcome, welcome, everyone. Hello, I'm Mary Link. I'm the pinch hitter host for tonight for the team. And it's really unfortunate that Nala Ayed, our amazing, kind, brilliant host, can't be here tonight. And I know she would be thrilled to be here. And I'm thrilled to be here. Six decades, or as we'd say in the East Coast, six friggin' decades. Can you believe it? Over the years, I've been fortunate enough to win various awards and honors nationally in Canada and internationally in the United States, Britain, and Europe. And those distinctions point to something else that I do want to underline, and that is the wide range of the topics we feature. Thinkers like Nietzsche, Hobbes, and Hegel, the links between AI and racism, the hidden symbolism in movies like The Wizard of Oz and Jaws, we can be fun at ideas, the revival of the Mi'kmaq language, the nature of the universe, the dynamics of the atom, the alarming rise of multi-billionaires. Okay, that's mine, and it's due soon. The advent of Chinese science fiction, the cultural meaning of shipwrecks, theater of the absurd, and oil pipelines. And, close to my heart, the moral imperative behind the ideas of human rights. And I have you know that all of these topics are from this year alone. And what that range of them really speaks to is the appetite for them out there among you right here and with our listeners everywhere. Or, to quote a former team member,

At our best, ideas helps explain water to fish. You know our groovy ideas logo there right behind me, and it's the psychedelic starburst there. It's created in, surprise, surprise, 1969.

0: next 6 decades. If I were to read the complete credentials and accomplishments of our 3 panelists, we would be here all night. So this is a bonsai'd version. Jamie Liu teaches law at the University of Ottawa. And she still practices law, and somehow she's also managed to write a novel, Dandelion, which was named by CBC as one of the best novels of 2022.
1: Thank you.
0: Super achiever. Joe Heath, he's a philosopher at the University of Toronto. Again, that sort of sounds like the Bachelor competition here, but anyways. He's written extensively for both academic and general audiences about political philosophy, business ethics, rational choice theory, action theory, and critical theory. This doesn't even include his Substack. And Joe is also the co-author of the best-selling book, The Rebel Zeal. And finally, but not least, we have Vas Bednar. She is a public policy designer. She leads the Canadian Shield Institute, which consults with leaders from industry, academia, government, and civil society, all with the aim of strengthening Canada's economy, competitiveness, and sovereignty. She's also the co-author of The Big Fix, How Companies Capture Markets and Harm Canadians. Thank you for all being here.
2: Thank you.
0: So we're going to have a bit of fun. We're going to start first on the dark side. We're going to start with bad ideas and discuss that. And then next half, we'll be going to the light, to the good ideas. So let's start with the bad. So we're going to start with just a lightning round to whet the appetite for the main course of really bad ideas, which we'll talk about soon. So who wants to go first? Vas does. Okay.
2: Why not?
0: Okay, go.
2: Happy birthday, by the way. I hope you get the rose. So I used to have a Fitbit, like when Fitbits came out, right? And my boyfriend at the time one day came up to me and was like, oh, I got X amount of steps more than you. And I took off that Fitbit, opened the garbage and tossed it in. Because I think the hyper quantification of everything, we're quantifying the weirdest things, our sleep, our number of steps, we're performing it, you know, trying to learn about ourselves. But I think it's ridiculous and it's got to stop.
0: I agree. Okay, do you want to go?
3: Yeah, I would pitch in a nonconformity as one of the bad ideas. And so, like, I'm going back a little bit. So because it's the 60th anniversary, I'm thinking back to the ideas of the 1960s. And so, like, my parents were people who had drunk deeply from the cup of the 60s counterculture. So I was raised with that. And then I think it's, like, helpful to step back and say, you know, which ideas panned out, which ones didn't. And one of the ideas that was, you know, really, really popular in the countercultural idea was that we live under a system, and that system requires conformity, and that therefore, in order to rebel against that system, all we have to do is act in a nonconformist manner, right? And it was very flattering to a lot of people to be told this, you know, artists and like jazz musicians and stuff like that, to be told that they were undermining the foundations of the techno structure of civilization through their acts of rebellion. But a lot of that just didn't pan out. And that it actually, I mean, it turned into a very entrepreneurial source of gains for people of that generation. But it didn't really, you know, impact the system in any significant way. And then I guess the last thing I'll say is we're now living in a time where that countercultural impulse of wanting to sort of defy the man is clearly drifted from the left to the right. And so it's the right now, which is acting in the more like, you know, sort of nonconformist and anti-authoritarian way. And I think that's causing, again, a lot of people to realize that this wasn't necessarily a politically useful impulse.
0: Should we be conformists? Is that what you're saying? We should all follow the...
3: Yeah, oh, the Rebel God. Cell, my Andrew Potter, my co-author and I, we on the back, we wore like matching uniforms for the picture. And the slogan was Dare to Conform.
0: Jamie.
4: I'm going to say screens, and I think I'm a parent, this is a preoccupation amongst all of my friends who have kids. It's like, you know, how do we get kids off the screens, back on their bikes, into the park? And these are the conversations that are animating our dinner tables lately with our friends. And so I'm just going to say screens because they're pulling us away from human face-to-face contact and going into nature and

0: discovering and getting bored.
1: Not just kids, us too,
0: us
1: right?
0: Us too. I should not just throw the kids out there, but it is definitely us. And we're leading the way in modeling that behavior, right?
1: Absolutely. Any others? Any other quick ones? Maybe trickle down to economics. Anybody? That was a bad idea, perhaps. Some people think it's still good. But
0: realism.
2: We're not here to shoot fish in a barrel. Yeah.
3: I mean, I also think, just to pick up on screens, email, like how we communicate has changed so much over the past 60 years. I think reducing the cost of communicating so much is actually problematic and creates kind of more noise in our everyday lives. And it can be a kind of fake kind of work. Maybe we're over corresponding. I say bring back, not a fax, but I feel like after 10 emails a day, you should have to pay to send me one.
0: I also love like the classic letter writing thing. You know, and I grew up in a time where boyfriends would write you letters and it would be very romantic and it would take a long time to receive them and you would cherish them and you would fold them into their envelope and put them in a nice box and read them again in the future kind of thing. So, you know, it's more romantic and personal that way. So back to the letter writing, I don't know.
1: I don't know if that's going to happen or not, but cancel culture. What about cancel culture? Like, everybody gets angry so quick and it just drives me crazy, but no?
2: I mean, at the risk of cancellation, let me say, well, okay, here's one. You want an idea, like we're talking abstract ideas. All right, here's one. Social viscosity. That's a good one, right? So like when we do network theory, one of the properties of a network is called viscosity. And viscosity is basically how hard it is for people in one part of the network to interact with another part of the network. Right. So it's like, you know, when you're building these things, you can specify it as a variable, right? So one of the things that we've had happen in our society is that there's been a massive decline of social viscosity, which means that it's incredibly easy now to interact with people who historically you would never have interacted with. And that means people outside your social class, people with a different education level, et cetera, et cetera. So you go on Facebook and what you have is an incredible like decline of social viscosity, which most people have found in the end is a kind of unpleasant experience, right? This is like the reason 100 years ago that people wanted to be strongly insulated from people who are outside of their social class is because it's very difficult often to interact with people you don't have a lot in common with. So part of what happened with cancel culture was that decline of social viscosity made it incredibly easy to summon up a mob of people who are willing to condemn a particular kind of behavior, right? So it used to be that, you know, you'd have a fight, you know, like with your domestic partner about how you load the dishwasher and it stays at home, right? Maybe you talk to a couple friends about it. But now, you know, someone will post a picture on Facebook or on Reddit or whatever, like, you know, this is how my husband loads the dishwasher, right?
1: Are you speaking from personal experience?
3: Someone,
1: you seem kind of angry.
3: No,
2: I was surprised because I saw this on the front page of Reddit with 5,000 comments. And I thought, so no, it didn't happen to me personally, but I was struck by it because I thought, imagine coming home from work and it's not just like your wife's mad at you about how you load the dishwasher, but like 5,000 strangers have taken her side on the matter, right? So cancel culture is just a blown up version of that.
1: I know somebody, a young person in their 20s, and he went to AI to ask, how is he supposed to deal with this problem with his girlfriend?
3: And the answer.
1: Oh my God, I thought, well, what could you be told? You know, and we know from Kim Kardashian that they're not always true because she failed her bar exam, so don't trust AI. But no, I just thought, wow, he's gone to AI, and what are they telling him, you know?
2: Probably obvious things that are correct.
1: You think? It was,
2: yeah.
3: How to load the dishwasher.
2: Yeah, but my daughter had this. So her boyfriend wouldn't let her look at his ChatGPT history because he was asking ChatGPT, like, how to deal with her. Right.
3: This is recorded.
2: And, sorry. But, you know, he was like an 18-year-old guy. Like, he's missing in some obvious stuff, right? Like, I could see he was doing some stuff wrong. So ChatGPT, I'm perfectly capable of believing that ChatGPT was giving him good advice. And if an 18-year-old kid is willing to listen to ChatGPT on a relationship...
1: On a serious side, there are also kids who are dying of suicide because of ChatGPT. So it's not all... good. So
2: no, awesome. I'll just say like the general social trend,
1: right?
2: Like the mere fact that people are talking to AI to ask it about personal problems is not something that causes me alarm.
1: Okay, so let's move on from this lightning round, and we'll dig more deeply into the worst ideas of the past 60 years. So let's start with you, Vas. What bad idea of the last six decades would you like to nominate and denigrate?
3: Ooh, I would like to nominate the kind of undercurrent of digital narcissism that we all participate in, whether we know it or not or like it or not. We ask young people on Instagram or Facebook to sort of perform the self as they're trying to become someone, right? And I don't think it's helped us, because I think in the back of our minds, we're in so many situations where we're thinking, you know, what's the picture from the night out with our friends, or how will this appear? Or, you know, should I say that I was thrilled to be here on stage on LinkedIn, and how many people will interact with it? There's just—
1: Yes, you are supposed to say that.
3: I will say that. That's the thing. I'll say it. And I don't always question it as much as I should, right? I think we're all kind of, even if we're not staring, we're glancing at ourselves in that digital pool. And I think on the whole, it hasn't been helpful.
1: Yeah, what's so truly bad about digital narcissism as an idea? What are the implications beyond the selfie stick?
3: I think if we go to some of that social viscosity, if we go to some of the cancel culture elements, there are so many more micro calculations and sort of restrictions in terms of how people interact or what they perform, right? The causes they align with, the symbols you put on your Twitter or your Blue Sky, right? We've maybe hyper-politicize that version of ourselves under the guise of this will be a optimistic place.
1: And there's such pressure, right? There's such pressure on kids to have TikTok, to do all these things. Just there's pressure to be a performer, to be your PR agent, your own personal PR agent.
3: Right, or to participate. I mean, some of the work, some work that's been done by an economist that used to be at Google showed that, you know, who we project that we are online tends to really differ from who we actually are. I might say in my, I'm not sure what kind of profile I'd say this on, but that I listen to, that I'm a big fan of the Backstreet Boys, right? But if you look at my Spotify listening history, this is just an example. It's not true, but I listen to NSYNC a lot of the time, right? So you start to see those like foils, right? This kind of who we say we are or who we want to be as individuals, instead of, I think, some of, not that they're mutually exclusive, but just some of that work of just being yourself.
1: Jamie, what made it to the bottom of your list?
0: Well, I'm going to flow from Vas's great comments on narcissism on tech and just look behind the tech and the people that are responsible for creating these platforms, the tech bros, the broligarchy. I'm, you know, kind of hearkening back to the term toxic masculinity, which was created around the 1980s. This is an idea that kind of expresses to me the best way in which to explain the behavior of this homogenous group that has so much power over our lives. And they've somehow gained a lot of authority around a lot of issues that are tangential to the things that they're working on. And it's all resting on their, you know, seemingly accumulation of wealth. But if you look, examine how they treat people that work in the workplaces that they have, they're breaking labor laws that would be expected in other workplaces. They find ways to get around rules and regulations.
1: Why is it tech bros, and why is it not, you know, why is there a gender attached to it?
0: Because if you look at the people that are making these decisions, they're predominantly white and male. So I think one of the things that I think is really important is to look at the bottom. And this is, you know, one of my favorite legal philosophers, Mary Matsuda, crafted this term, looking to the bottom. And it's a philosophy that looks to the impact of decisions and regulation and lawmaking and structures in our societies, and how does it impact the people who are unseen and sometimes invisible in our society. And if we look to the bottom, we see media stories around the treatment of Amazon distribution workers or the treatment of people who are, you know, delivering our packages, and how, you know, going to the washroom is a luxury.
1: And they're engineering us. That's what makes me most nervous about the tech bros, is that they're engineering us in ways that I don't know, but I know it's happening. Any of you thoughts on tech bros?
2: Some of my best friends are tech bros, so I... I can't really comment on that. I'll just say they don't know what they're doing. But,
1: no. Okay, so let's move on now from the tech bros, even though they're your friends. And so, Joe, I know you've got an umbrella term for a school of thought that you don't much care for. What is it, pray tell?
2: Well, I was going to say, like, what I was thinking about, the worst ideas, I mean, that, again, that's sort of too easy. I mean, there's lots of bad ideas. The Cultural Revolution wasn't such a great idea. You know, there's all kinds of things weren't great ideas. So I was was thinking about things that have been overdone a little bit, right? So that they were ideas that were, like, good, but then we overdid it. And so one of them was just the concept of social critique and of criticism. So, like, in universities, it's been the case for a really long time that, like, no matter how cool your field of study is, it's cooler if you stick the word critical in front of it, right? And so the weirdest one was the school of the science of genocide studies, which is a significant discipline, and then people decided to become like critical genocide studies. And I'm like, well, what are the other people doing? But anyhow, so there's been, as everyone knows, there's been like critique has been all the rage for the entire 60-year period, right? And so I was raised to question authority. And the suggestion was that that's a real danger that we all have to worry about being trapped by just sort of accepting the line that we're told about why the world is the way it is. And we have to struggle to achieve critique. But I think we've clearly tipped into a realm of over-critique. I mean, what's left? Like, what hasn't been criticized, right? If you look also at the way in which we're educating students, we're teaching them to think critically. And that's been a dogma, right, since I was a kid, is that we have to teach people to think critically. But what exactly, I mean, let's think critically about what it means to teach people to think critically, right? Like, teaching people to think critically seems to get them to repeat exactly the same complaints about society that we've heard a million times before. So if you ask people, what's wrong with society? They can tell you exactly what's wrong with society. But if you ask them, like, okay, why is it that way? Or like, why hasn't that problem been fixed? Like, it seems like it shouldn't be too hard. They've never studied that question, right? Like, similarly, I can turn on CBC Radio and I can hear a lot of complaints and critique about Canadian society, but seldom do I hear anyone explaining to me why it is that good faith efforts to address certain kinds of problems have nevertheless proven difficult, right? Like, why there are tough nuts to crack out there. What are the trade-offs that are involved when we try to fix things and so forth, right? So I think a lot of critique has become almost facile, where we can list these things, but we don't really understand then why, despite the fact that everyone's been complaining about stuff for the last 60 years, why it is that certain kinds of problems are persistent.
1: Woo, very good, very good. I won't critique that.
3: Yeah.
1: I'll just say good, good. Okay, so now
2: we're... Not to be patronizing, but I'm genuinely surprised that that got applause. Yeah. Like, thanks, like, that's great. Like, I'm not the only person who thought this. That's really great.
1: Okay, so Jamie, you had another bad idea. I mean, it was a good bad idea. That related to your occupation as immigration lawyer. What was that?
0: I'm going to critique, as Joe has asked us not to do so much, but I'm looking at the border and to kind of critique the stickiness or the permanency of the idea of the border. And, you know, I'm kind of invite us to think a little bit more about what it would look like in a society or in the world if we were to imagine open borders. And I know that seems so wild to think of this kind of idea, but I'll give you two examples of ways in which I think borders have been very harmful to our society, and not just at the border, but harmful writ large. And the first is, you know, I recently discovered that the Chinese Exclusion Act, which came into play in 1923 in Canada and earlier in the United States, the idea of excluding people by race ignited ideas about how do we identify these people to ensure we can exclude them. And the technology of using photographs like passport photos came about through this system of trying to identify people by race and then excluding them outright from coming to Canada or for staying or being admitted to Canada. And so this, it's very ubiquitous now. We see passport photos in everyone's passport. We see identification now, like driver's license with photos on them. And this was technology used to identify, but survey and control populations. And I think we kind of take it for granted that this technology has always been around, but, you know, it begs the question of how identification itself has been used to not only exclude people, but identify them and control them. And we see this in many places in the world where other information can be tagged with these photographs and deployed against people. The very nature of asking people to identify themselves is taken for granted and seen as a proper way to engage with enforcement.
1: But Jamie, would you see, what would you imagine in place of borders as they are presently configured then?
0: I think one of the ways in which we can imagine is to say, what are the problems that the border is trying to address and to address the root causes of that? For example, a lot of people say, this would open the floodgates of migrants coming from, you know, war zones, from humanitarian crises. And, you know, it would force us to think about addressing these issues in more concrete ways. So one of the things I think that borders have done very dangerously is characterize people as illegal. Characterize the movement of people as illegal. And I think that's a legal fiction. And I mean, 9/11 created a lot of border security measures that we now take for granted and accept. The research has shown it's not really made travel or borders safer, but have actually made it more harmful and actually gives us reason to racially profile and target and label people as terrorists, criminals, and illegals. So I think there's a lot to be said about critiquing the border and the ways in which technology is being tested, that is a laboratory site for a lot of the new technology that we're going to be seeing used by police in our communities or by institutions in the way that we survey and control our populations.
1: Vass, what's your next bad idea?
3: Have you ever watched a scary movie and then a really scary part comes and you just sort of close your eyes and wait for it to be over? That's not the idea, but that's kind of what we've intentionally done when it comes to thinking about the role of the state vis-a-vis regulation. Okay, in 1999, the United States took a very particular stance. They put it in writing, permissionless innovation. Didn't catch on as a catchphrase, but they decided we are going to let that spaghetti get at the wall. Let's see what happens. Close your eyes. We reduced the role of the state in our everyday lives. And we echoed that in Canada, right? So back to those kind of, you know, you were joking and sort of saying trickle down economics, but this kind of ongoing conversation about, you know, is the role of the state inherently kind of in opposition to this thing we all crave and want for the country and marvel at, innovation? Do we need to get out of the way? And I think what we did is we kind of created a bit of a almost self-hating government, right? Where instead of re-articulating the role of the state in terms of stimulating and making new markets and putting in those guardrails, I think this ties into some of Jamie's points about not liking the tech bros. What do we resent about that is that I think a lot of the other elements that I was reflecting on in terms of these, you know, bad ideas that we've got to ditch, dynamic pricing, right? An economist's wet dream, nightmare for everyone else. Loyalty programs were supposed to reward our devotion. They've built corporate surveillance empires and state. That's something I think we need to get rid of, because sometimes I worry that we're still doing it and we're just hoping this thing called innovation will be inherently good for everyone. And that's not necessarily the case. And it historically has not been the case.
1: Thank you. Joe, briefly, some bad ideas.
2: We're still on bad ideas?
1: You just give me a couple and then we'll wrap it up.
2: A couple more bad ideas.
3: Mine was a bad
1: short,
3: one.
1: Short,
2: like populism
1: couple.
2: Is a bad idea. it's not a super new bad idea, but that was a bad idea. I think open borders is a bad idea.
3: Smart devices, honestly. It's a toaster. My God.
2: Yeah, I mean, Internet of Things wasn't so great. Yeah.
1: You don't like hyper skepticism. You already sort of talked about that. Yeah, okay, so beyond that, everything's good, right?
2: I don't want to be curmudgeonly. Yeah, that's all I can think of offhand.
1: That's okay. I think we need to move into the light. So I'm just going to do a quick mid-show here. So you're listening to the last episode in our special series marking the 60th anniversary of Ideas. I'm Mary Link, sitting in for Nala Ayed. We're talking about the best and worst ideas from the last 60 years and chewing over which may be the most important over the next six decades. I'm joined by lawyer Jamie Liu, philosopher Joe Heath, and public policy designer Vas Bednar. Okay, we're going to the light. So we'll kick off with this lightning round of good ideas from the last six decades. Starting, ready, set, go, Joe.
2: Good ideas. Well, I mean, so when I was thinking of good ideas, I thought it'd be good to have ones that I thought were bad ideas, and then I decided that I was wrong about. And so one of the ones I have, so I'm a philosophy professor, right? So one of them is just liberalism. So when I was young and I read the sort of boring classics of liberal political philosophy, like John Stuart Mill, I thought like everything he said was wrong. And then growing up and learning more has been nothing but a humiliating climb down of that and realizing that he was right about most things. And so liberalism was kind of a sleeper hit of the late 20th century. So in the early 20th century, it was like dead as disco, right? Like nobody was a liberal. Like when you try to teach it, you try to find a book written between 1900 and 1950, and there's like no books, right? So everyone was either like a communist or a fascist, and no one had anything good to say about liberalism. And then it made this sort of huge comeback. And what people don't like about liberalism, and of course it's like still like controversial, all these debates mm-hmm. about cancel culture and where's the due process, right? Like those are liberal concerns, right? So liberalism is unattractive to the young in particular because it's explicitly a second best political philosophy. Mm. So it says like, instead of having this ideal world in which we're all gonna, you know, love each other and share values and everyone's only gonna say nice things and everything's gonna be perfect, we have to recognize the fact that people disagree, people are obnoxious, people have whatever, right? And so instead of having this perfect community, we're just gonna try to specify some rules so that we can all get along with each other. And so that's what I mean by second best. And so it's not exciting. And yet it kind of persists. And every generation learns that same lesson, which is that they have this sort of hugely ambitious project that they'd like to have carried out. And then it generates a ton of conflict and it generates a huge blowback. And then they say, oh, well, maybe it wasn't such a bad idea just to have some rules that we all respect. So that's why I think liberalism is kind of a sleeper success story.
1: Is it lightning round that we're doing right now?
2: Oh, sorry. Sorry.
1: You're short with the other rounds. No, it was a very good answer.
2: What they call déformation professionnelle.
1: Okay. Bien sûr. Bass?
3: I'll give you two quick ones. They will be quick, I promise. So I thought of this. I love how Joe thought of it as like you changed your mind on something. I thought of this like, you know, good ideas or interesting ideas that kind of faded away or like didn't really get their due. Does anyone remember when we were going to have free public Wi-Fi everywhere? Yeah, good. I got a murmur. Everyone else is getting claps, but I got a murmur. I'll take it. You know, we sort of flirted with
1: that. They're traumatized, okay? We didn't get it.
3: We sort of flirted with that. And then, you know, we have interesting kind of more localized experiments with municipal broadband, et cetera. But we never really got there. We sort of lost the vision. And then something else that I actually think got canceled, which should be uncanceled, honestly, is the girl boss. Like, bring back girl boss. Girl
1: what?
3: Boss. Because
1: girl boss.
3: I think in this moment.
1: Can you define that
2: like,
1: for me?
2: Says the girl boss.
3: So I think that in this moment where we're seeing pressures through social media around like trad wife stuff, and the fact that we had this trope that maybe you could argue was a foil to kind of the tech bro and probably is highly problematic and we could critique in class because of the word girl, right? I think it's worth looking at that kind of moment in history and why it worked for the period of time that it did and why we were so happy to abandon it in, you know, a moment where we're moving away from DEI, where we're not always making great progress on wage parity, these sorts of things. I think it's important.
1: Yeah, and you're hearing people say...
3: I didn't mind it. And you're right, maybe I did recently enter a girl boss era and I'm just like, you're not even allowed anymore. Like you're just not.
1: any sort of.
2: I have a genuine lightning one, super fast.
1: Okay, good. Yeah. No, you don't have to be that fast.
2: The GST, admit it.
3: Oh yeah.
2: Admit it. CBC audience.
3: It was a good idea.
2: Admit it, Mulroney was right. Yeah. It was a good idea. Okay, hotter take, free trade. So GST, I thought, was a good idea from the get-go. I mean, anyone who does wonky stuff knows that a VAT is a superior form of taxation. But free trade, I thought, was going to be terrible for Canada because I'm a member of the Laurentian elite. So, you know, the left-wing cultural establishment of Canada was convinced that free trade was going to be like the death of the economy, of cultural production in this country, whatever, right? It was going to be a terrible catastrophe. It was not a catastrophe the way we thought. And in particular, it didn't lead to a race to the bottom in things like labor standards, pressure on our healthcare system and stuff like that. We had like Toyota open a factory in Canada because the workers had healthcare. Right? As a competitive advantage for Canada. We had the movie industry moving to BC and stuff like that. I mean, like, you know, it did not unfold the way people were claiming it was going to unfold. Hmm. And in retrospect, you know, even now with a capricious US president imposing tariffs on us on a whim, the free trade agreement is still offering us like a protection, like a degree of protection against that, because, you know, certain goods covered by free trade are exempt from that, right? And so that, I you know, that was one I had to change my mind on. It simply wasn't as bad an idea as John Turner thought it was.
3: I mean, if only the U.S. thought the rule of law was still a really good idea.
1: Yeah. Okay, so let's get deeper. Joe?
2: Well, what I had was sort of, there's been this big discussion about abundance and economic growth and green energy and stuff. So I was going to say growth as well was kind of a sleeper in that, you know, so I was born 5 years before the publication of, those of you who are a bit older will remember, The Limits to Growth, which predicted that all economic growth was going to end by 1990 and that the human population would be decimated and so forth. And people have been saying similar things ever since, right? But so throughout my entire life, people have been forecasting an end to growth and saying that the kind of changes that you see going on in Western societies can't possibly continue. And yet they continued. And I mean, I'm always just struck by this. I'm looking around just like how much wealthier Canada is as a society than the country that I was born in. And, you know, and that has had all kinds of negative consequences, but it's had all kinds of positive consequences as well. So right now, you know, the big climate change summit is going on in Brazil. And one of the things that people are having to cope with, I mean, as a kind of communications issue, is that the really, really negative scenarios that were the basis of climate forecasting over the last 20 years, like the worst of those scenarios clearly now is not going to happen. Hmm. And a lot of people think that the second worst scenario is also not going to happen, in part because of how well the transition to renewable energy is going. That's not to say that climate change is not a serious problem.
1: I didn't hear it was so jolly on that matter.
2: It's not. So this is why it's a difficult communication.
1: I come to Nova Scotia where there's no water, but okay, keep going.
2: It's a difficult communications problem because it's still a very, very serious problem.
1: Yes.
2: Right? And so now people are having to adjust a little bit their political messaging on that question, right? And it's complicated. But that's just an example of, like, it's very easy to kind of poo-poo technological change, innovation, green energy, things like that, right? But those have actually had a discernible impact on this problem.
1: Bass, what's the one idea that kind of got passed over and should really be given a proper shot?
3: Okay, here's one that got kind of trash and went totally off the rails, but I think had more promise and is worth revisiting. Wait for it. The sharing economy. The sharing economy was like, I think that on the down of our techno-optimism, right? But the sharing economy had a vision for a future where more infrastructures or large purchases were part of things like tool libraries, right? Or, you know, not everyone on the street needs a snowblower. Nobody needs a snowblower, you know, these, you know, and we see glimmers of it now. We see, you know, we're in Toronto. Toronto has an excellent bike share program. You could argue, okay, you know, you're still paying to access it. You're still paying a premium. That's true of things like tool libraries, but we just sort of lost the vision for what else and where that could be. You know, we don't have toy libraries for children's toys and infrastructures. Instead, to sort of share those things, instead, we've still commodified through like Facebook Marketplace, right? And focus on acquisition or with, you know, those snoo bassinets. Companies make it harder to sort of pass those on to somebody else by kind of locking you out of the kind of software, the subscription to the software, which is also totally an idea we could have gone to like get rid of that. I think it's worth thinking of again, as we're in a cost of living crisis and as we're trying to figure out how do we want to come together as Canadians, because buying Canadian sort of worked for a little bit and our economic nationalism was like almost brutally consumerist, right? But it reminded us that we have power, and we saw that power again when people made particular decisions about their summer travel, and now we'll see it with holiday travel. But like, who do we want to be, and do we have to buy everything, and could we share more in kind of more structured ways? I actually think it's really promising.
1: You know, it makes me think of the co-op movement, which, you know, began the Father Cody and Moses Cody in Nova Scotia. And there used to be grocery stores all throughout Nova Scotia of cooperative. And there's only maybe one or two, just a few left. And I wonder why, what happened?
3: Well, I mean, Canada used to think more about having a public competitor in the mix, right? That's actually more a part of our heritage. And that could be the case going forward, especially as we're talking about digital infrastructures or sovereign cloud, right? To what extent are we going to build something or kind of build these digital rails that are truly maybe owned and operated by the state? Or is this going to be more of a kind of procurement choice?
1: The whole idea of AI, too, was supposed to be publicly shared, too. And now it's been more commodified, too. When you see.
3: Listen, AI, every product you want to experience online. I was talking about adding you on LinkedIn. LinkedIn just decided that all your material can be used to train their all your behavioral data to their AI systems. They're assuming that it's opt-in by default. If you do opt out, it's many clicks to do that. All the past years of that information stay in their model, right? You can't pull that out. So this idea of implied consent, right, maybe goes back to maybe that tech bro attitude too, but also a weakened, kind of diminished, self-hating state that sees these things happening in plain sight and doesn't step up for people.
1: Jamie, I happen to know you have a special regard for something you could call the art of hospitality.
0: Yeah. So I think one of the things that's tied to my research is just thinking about when we travel, you know, this kind of thing came around in the 1980s about responsible tourism and corporate social responsibility and things like that. And I think one of the things that we forget is that, you know, travel and the movement of people is a business, right? I spent some time in Hawaii and looking at the harm of the tourism industry there, for example, and the Hawaiian concept of kuleana, which means responsibility, being mindful of the kind of person that you're going to be while you're visiting a place. And I often think this is tied to the ideas of like decolonization and reconciliation and how many of us are guests on the lands that we are acknowledging that we're on. And, you know, and thinking about how we're all in some ways tourists in many different facets of our lives. And this movement of just not extracting as we travel, as we are present in different places, shopping local, being mindful about where we shop, who we give our money to. And I think the power dynamics, and that I mean the famous show of White Lotus really has us interrogating, you know, the power dynamics in play and who benefits from certain aspects of the tourism industry and who doesn't, and why is it that certain things like particular performances of cultural dances and things like that might be consumable, but in other ways, why certain communities are not benefiting from the industries that are part of this extractive practice.
1: Joe, the promise of green energy also often seems to never completely take hold, but I've been told that within your Substack, you have a different take.
2: Well, so my kids are tired of hearing about this, but I just got solar panels put on my house. And it's like...
3: That's cool.
2: They're way more fun than I thought they would be. It all started because the power goes out. I live in the country, and the power goes out a lot, so I wanted to get a backup, right? So I contemplated a generator and then realized that that a battery backup system is actually not that much more expensive. So then I was like, okay, well, in for a dollar, in for a dime, or more like in whatever. It was very expensive. But so I got the full thing, EV battery backup, solar panels. They're just like pets. They're and I have this little app where
3: it's like
2: I
3: guess your little Tamagotchi. Like, yeah.
2: But yeah, you can look at your panels and see how they're doing and what time of day, you know? Like right now it's terrible. They have a foot of snow on them. They produce something like 3 watts of power all day. But on like a sunny day, they like blasted out power and it's like, woo, right?
3: I would hate it if you were competing with your solar panel friends and it was like a dashboard and you like got stressed.
2: Yeah, and if it became too much part of my personality, yeah. So I'll try to restrain myself.
1: Don't you have something about how much the sun, in terms of the energy compared to what we produce?
2: Well, I was really shocked at how much just a little cloud, like I'm watching it, and like a little cloud goes by, and all of a sudden, they stop producing, and I'm like, get out of the way, and then they come back to life. It's very, so I quite like them, but I should say, one thing about it is that it changed my attitude towards electricity. Mm. And it made me realize, well, I mean, so I, you know, grew up in a home where we always turned off the lights and we were like very, very conscious of not wasting electricity. And so I internalized like a whole sort of system of guilt around consumption, that a lot of it was based on the fact that it was both expensive and polluting. And so then I realized suddenly when you have like as much free energy as you like, it's freeing in a way that you realize that it's almost kind of, you realize you had these Freudian inhibitions about the pleasures of using power. And now it feels like an illicit pleasure to like, you know, I'm sitting there, I'm just going to put the air conditioner on it. Like, you know, I don't care if it's 6:35 and the price of power doesn't go down till 7, you know, because I want to be cool, right? Or like, as in physically cool. Or putting on a heater, leaving on the lights, whatever, whatever, right?
3: Turn the dryer on.
2: So I actually found it kind of transformative, like recognizing that, you know, there is like a certain, you know, element of environmentalism that is about inner anxiety, about the pleasure of being at ease and about being wealthy and so on and so forth. And suddenly you have green energy, which there's simply no reason to feel guilty about consuming, you then realize how much of your ordinary attitudes towards consumption were based on perhaps some unhealthy inhibitions.
1: So if we could actually harness the sun, so to speak, at least the power from the sun, the energy from the sun, how free would we be?
2: Quite free. So I mean, not to be professorial, but so I teach a class on this. And so all human energy consumption combined is 20 terawatts. And at any given time, the sun is striking the earth with 150,000 terawatts of power. Right? In other words, like the solar budget.
1: You mean kilowatts to terawatts?
2: Terawatts is like, I don't know, like a lot more than a kilowatt. Like,
1: I know. I looked it up. It's 1 billion more. It's 1 billion.
2: Is it 1,000 or a million
1: no,
2: more?
1: 1 yeah, billion, yeah, a billion more. Right? A terawatt's so, 1 billion more than a kilowatt hour. There you go.
2: The point is that the solar budget is just so vastly, vastly exceeds human needs, right? Like all plants combined capture only 150 terawatts.
3: I hope that you know that.
2: And so like, it's like this tiny fraction of what's available. And so when you start thinking about limits to growth, I mean, if you look at terrestrial resources, there are constraints. But if you look at the solar budget as what we're tapping into directly, it's like so vastly exceeds human needs. Mm. The ability to tap that in an efficient way and make it available would just be utterly transformative.
1: Well, why aren't we? Because you can't commodify. We can't commodify the sun. That, you know, it's not like something you can have in your dig out of your backyard. Like what?
2: Well, we weren't doing it for a while because fossil fuels were also kind of magic, right? Like that is like oil has an incredible energy density. So when people first started trying to replace fossil fuels with batteries, you saw what a great gift fossil fuel was, right? I mean, remember, I don't even remember, like, you know, like laptop batteries used to last like 2 hours or whatever. And there was some company who invented like a butane stick that you could like stick, like they used to use it for like, you know, hair dryers and stuff. So you could put a butane stick in your laptop and it would run for like a month or something like that. Like it was ridiculous. Like it was completely dangerous. It might light on fire, right? But the amount of power in the little stick of butane just looked vastly exceeded what was in batteries at the time, right? So part of the reason we didn't invest in this stuff was because fossil fuels were like cheap and plentiful and so on, right? And that's why things like a carbon tax are important in order to adjust prices, in order to incentivize people to, you know, to do research into green energy. Hmm. So it's like all of this is technologically really complicated. But when you start to see what the future could look like, it's actually quite promising. Yeah.
1: You know, we were talking earlier about iPhones and the way it captures our attention and our children and everything, but also it's they're also, smartphones are kind of a great idea at the same time. I mean, or just the internet itself, how we can access knowledge. Do you see that too? That's a good idea. Can it be both a good and bad idea?
0: Potentially. I guess I would say, I think, you know, one of the best ideas that has happened in the modern era is this concept of human rights and how that idea has really grown and developed and expanded. And, you know, the early human rights international law conventions that have now been brought into many places in domestic law have expanded to not just political and civil rights, but also socioeconomic rights. And I mean, you see concepts like harm reduction, like housing first, the right to housing. You see concepts like, you know, harm reduction in addressing drug addiction. You see really interesting movements about recognizing bodies of water as persons in legal discourse. Recently in Canada, there's a river in Quebec called the Magpie River, and that has recently been recognized as a person, recognizing, you know, the ideas that Indigenous legal traditions and transferring that into a rights discourse. So I think there's some really exciting movements and ideas that comes from the human rights discourse. And if you marry that with our ideas about trying to decolonize and the movements for reconciliation, I think there's a lot of exciting ideas that could come from that, and not just be performative. One of the beautiful things about the human rights movement is that it is people driven, right? All of the rights that have been recognized in law come from a person that is a non-lawyer, an everyday person who is experienced a wrong and demanded something to be corrected or demanded change and a different way of looking at our world. People have really grabbed hold to it. It's changed the way we think about our relationships. It has given way to same-sex marriage. It has redefined families. You know, there's no part of our life today that has not been touched by human rights. And I think it's an important time now to reinvigorate that as we're talking about AI and keeping checks and balances on the things that should not be accepted as inevitable or just because it happens to be decided by a small group of wealthy people. And I think human rights will be the tool that we're going to be using to keep these people in check.
1: That was very, very well put. Sorry, I'm just, go ahead. Sorry, Vass, go ahead.
3: Don't be sorry. That's one of
1: I'm
3: the things
1: Canadian.
3: That's got to go.
1: I'm Canadian.
3: And that's it. Okay, look, I want to go to bat for public policy and the role of the state. Right? I kind of want, you know, the kind of state that writes you a romantic letter and puts it in the mail. Okay. Enrique Iglesias, I could be your hero, baby. Like, public policy is the software of society. So we want a state that reflects reality. Yes, things are changing. Yes, there are new technologies. Yes, they're exciting. But also, who remembers the hit song from Ricky Jay? No means no. No is a full sentence. Algorithms that inflate the price of rent. We could say no. We don't want to have that. We don't need to watch it unravel or close our eyes because it's the scary part and pretend that it's going to be something that's innovative. So that's something that I think needs to be revisited.
1: Well, that was a very meaty and fun discussion on bad and good. And how about this good idea that ideas will continue to thrive for another 60 years? Woo! I'd like to thank our three panelists tonight, University of Ottawa lawyer and novelist Jamie Liu, University of Toronto philosopher Joe Heath, and the Canadian Shield Institute's Vass Bednar.
4: 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Our audio technician was Sam McNulty. And the hardworking and hard-thinking people who bring you ideas five times a week are web producer Lisa Ayuso, episode producers Annie Bender, Donna Dingwall, Sean Foley, Lisa Godfrey, Pauline Holdsworth, Tom Howell, Matthew Lazen-Ryder, Aliza Siegel, and Chris Wadskow. Our senior producer is Nikola Lukšić. The executive producer of Ideas is Greg Kelly, and I'm Nala Ayed. 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
8: One of the biggest shows on TV right now is the HBO Max drama, The Pitt. Maybe you've seen it, and maybe you're convinced you're a real doctor now. You're going to hear from Catherine Lanassa, who plays charge nurse Dana Evans on that show, about how being on The Pitt has truly changed her life.
9: From CBC News, The World This Hour, I'm Kaz Boivin. The one-time top-up to the GST rebate landed in some Canadians' bank accounts today. The benefit has a new name, and the federal government is promising that the payments will increase moving forward. David Thurton has more.
10: What about all this fruit?
11: Prime Minister Mark Carney talking to grocery shoppers at a store in Brampton, Ontario, telling them about the federal government's attempt to ease the price pain at the checkout for those eligible.
10: Today, 12 million Canadians will receive a first-time increase in what's called the groceries and essentials benefit.
11: The new benefit replaces the GST-HST credit. The regular payments are increasing by 25% starting next month, but in order to get immediate support, low and modest income earners are receiving a one-time top-up starting today.
10: So it's a significant amount of money, checks up to $533 today for a family of four to help with the pressures on cost of living.
11: Those eligible for the GST-HST payment will automatically receive the new Canada Groceries and Essentials benefit. David Thurton, CBC News, Ottawa.
9: An incident at a Pride event in Cambridge, Ontario, has angered the local 2S LGBTQ plus community. The city's mayor interrupted a teen's speech when they criticized a counselor's social media post, making light of personal pronouns. Lisa Shing reports.
12: I have experienced many instances of exclusion.
13: Grade 11 student Sophie Mills giving a speech at Cambridge, Ontario's Pride flag raising ceremony on Monday.
12: Like when Ward 6 Councillor Adam Cooper shared a transphobic meme.
13: After that, they were interrupted by Mayor Jan Liggett.
14: Yeah, I'm not going to allow him to continue this disrespect.
13: In January 2025, Councillor Cooper posted a meme referencing the U.S. President's executive order ending policies protecting 2S LGBTQ plus rights. It showed a person screaming, "He took my pronouns. I have to live in reality now." While Mills finished their speech, they later said this.
12: So I mean censored. She's the mayor of a city. I don't have power in that situation.
13: Days after the event, Liggett defended her actions.
14: We have a code of conduct. Nobody on any city property is allowed to disrespect anybody.
13: Mills says the mayor's response is dismissive and wants an apology. Lisa Shing, CBC News, Cambridge, Ontario.
9: The U.S. military says it's shot down multiple Iranian drones flying toward the Strait of Hormuz. U.S. forces also carried out strikes on Iranian coastal radar stations in response to the drone incursion. It's the latest in a series of clashes threatening to upend a shaky ceasefire between the U.S. and Iran. President Donald Trump has repeatedly insisted his negotiators are close to getting a peace deal. The Canadian Food Inspection Agency says it is temporarily restricting livestock imports from parts of the U.S. affected by an outbreak of New World screwworm. It says animals, including horses that have been in Texas within 21 days of entry, will not be allowed in. That comes as the state is racing to contain the spread of the flesh-eating parasite after an infested calf was discovered on a farm this week. Two cases have now been confirmed, and Governor Greg Abbott says they're taking steps.
15: It involves the release of sterile flies. It breaks the pest's reproduction cycle. The prevention requires the release of millions of sterile flies in targeted regions.
9: The female flies only mate once in their lifetime, meaning the eggs they lay would remain unfertilized. New World screwworm has been eradicated in the U.S. for decades, but growing cases in Central America and Mexico suggest it's migrating north.